0: the university's online resources. He says the information can be helpful in choosing between a natural or synthetic spray or which areas to avoid. I'm Catherine Carley.
1: And a small Ohio village of Hamden made national headlines last month after 16 children were found suffering from severe psychological and physical neglect inside a crowded home.
2: Gut instinct may tell a neighbor something isn't right, but a fear of overreaction to an innocent situation may cause hesitancy in filing a report. Public Children's Services Organization of Ohio believes offering support to families and reporting maltreatment concerns is one form of intervention. Practice advisor Laura LaRoche says strong interconnected communities are the most successful at preventing these kinds of crimes.
3: So as a community, as much as we can be a part of the solution through connection of our neighbors, of those that are in our close proximity, really being in relationship as much as possible.
2: I'm Terry D. reporting.
1: This is by Clifford for Public News Service. 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
4: 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Baseball player Don Drysdale was born on this day, and in 1827, America's first swimming school opened in Boston. Blossom endrot gets many a gardener steamed about this time of year. It begins as a moist-looking area on the blossom end and eventually turns brown and leathery. The good news? It isn't caused by insects or fungus. The bad news? Your plant has a calcium deficiency that's difficult to fix. Still, some have found success doing this. 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Then work on improving the calcium content of the soil. Mix in powdered milk, finely crushed eggshells or bone meal tea, and then hope for the best. That is the Old Farmer's Almanac Radio Report. 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

0: This is Lee Habib, and this is Our American Stories, the show where America is the star and the American people. 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If you want to know about the history of America, it's imperative that you know the role that the Bible played in shaping our nation. Here to share another story is Robert Morgan, who is the author of 100 Bible Verses That Made America, defining moments that shaped our enduring foundation of faith. Let's take a listen.
1: The weather in New York City was gray and overcast during the morning, but clouds gave way to clear skies just as the ceremony was starting. Precisely at 1 p.m. on April 30th, 1789, tall and stately George Washington stepped onto the crowded balcony of the old federal building in Lower Manhattan and took his place beside a large decorative Bible. A thunderous roar erupted from the sea of people on Wall Street, followed by tense silence as everyone strained to hear the man's voice. He would not say much, but each syllable would shape the ages. This man was about to change history. He was about to take the oath of office as the first president of the United States of America. George Washington was dressed in a modest double-breasted brown suit with buttons embossed with eagles. A sword dangled at his side. His face was careworn. The Bible before him, bound in rich brown leather, had been hastily borrowed from the altar of the nearby St. John's Lodge. It rested on a red cushion held by the Secretary of the Senate, and it was open to Genesis 49, the passage containing the blessings of Jacob to his 12 sons who were destined to become a great nation. After placing his hand on the Bible, the general took the oath of office. Then Washington did something extraordinary. To the thrill of the crowd and in full view of posterity, the first action of the first president in his first minute in office was to reverently bend over and kiss the Bible. "It is done," someone shouted. "Long live George Washington, President of the United States." The multitude burst into cheers, shouting, yelling, weeping, and rejoicing as the father of their nation quietly turned and disappeared into the building to give his inaugural address inside to members of Congress. In his speech that day, Washington said, "No people can be bound to acknowledge and adore the invisible hand which conducts the affairs of men more than the people of the United States." By the invisible hand, he was referring to God's guidance. He continued, "Every step by which we have advanced to the character of an independent nation seems to have been distinguished by some token of providential agency. The propitious smiles of heaven can never be expected on a nation that disregards the eternal rules of order and right which heaven itself has ordained." This was the ornate language of the day, the kind of language that preachers used. Washington was referring to the Bible itself when he talked about the eternal rules of order and right which heaven itself had ordained. The founders of the United States of America reverenced the Bible because it reflected their awareness of God's authority over the nations. Washington did not place his hand on the Declaration of Independence or the Constitution of the United States, as hallowed as those documents are. Nor did he kiss the pages of any other religious or secular tome. It was the Bible that sanctified the moment. The Bible, he knew, had ushered American history to this point. It was the Bible that made America. Not every founding father was a Christian, a Bible believer, or a paragon of virtue. Not every president has honored the Bible. Not every leader has appreciated its influence. Some of the founding fathers, like Thomas Jefferson, Ethan Allen, Thomas Paine, were disciples of Enlightenment rationalism, but even they were intimately acquainted with the contents of the Bible. They vigorously studied Scripture and respected its ethical teachings. Trying to explain American history without the Bible is like trying to understand the human body without its bloodstream. Had there been no Bible, there would be no America as we know it. The nation would not have been born as it was. Perhaps it would not have been born at all. John Adams wrote, "The Bible contains the most profound philosophy, the most perfect morality, and the most refined policy that was ever conceived on earth. I believe it to be the only system that ever did or ever will preserve a republic in the world." John Jay, the Chief Justice of the U.S. Supreme Court, said, "The Bible is the best of all books, for it is the Word of God and teaches us the way to be happy in this world and the next. Continue, therefore, to read it and to regulate your life by its precepts." In regard to this great book, wrote Abraham Lincoln in a letter dated September 7, 1864, "I have but to say it is the best gift God has given to man. All the good the Savior gave to the world was communicated through this book." You cannot tell the American story with accuracy unless you acknowledge the enormous influence of the Bible upon the men and women who forged our nation and fanned the flames of freedom for all the world. Just ask George Washington.
0: And a terrific job on the production, editing, and storytelling by our own Greg Hengler. And a special thanks to Robert Morgan, who's the author of 100 Bible Verses That Made America, defining moments that shaped our enduring foundation of faith. Take a tour of Washington, D.C. sometime, and you'll see it everywhere as well, around all of our monuments, around the Supreme Court. It's everywhere. And, of course, there's always that space for the other faiths, and there's always that space for no faith at all. But the story of America is unimaginable without the Bible, simply untellable. The story of the Bible and the story of its place in American history, here on Our American Stories. Lee Habib here, the host of Our American Stories. 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
0: This is Lee Habib, and this is Our American Stories. In downtown Portland, Oregon, sits a hotel most people walk past without a second thought. For more than a century, the Benson Hotel has quietly played host to presidents, business deals, and moments that shape the city around it. Behind its elegant walls is a story of ambition, risk, and a man who bet everything on building something lasting. Here's Alex Adler, better known on YouTube as Alex the Historian, with our story.
3: The Benson Hotel, a late Edwardian masterpiece that became another sparkling jewel in the collection of Simon Benson's achievements. It's elegant, regal, and tastefully luxurious. Starting off as the dream of a humble lumber baron, the Benson Hotel exists today as a wonder of the early 20th century art and style. Here now is the history of this fascinating marvel. Simon Benson was born October 2, 1851 in Norway and immigrated to the United States with his family at the age of 16. He began working in the logging industry in Wisconsin and eventually moving his wife and children to the state of Oregon. He worked his way up through the ranks and started up the Benson Logging and Lumber Company. In 1891, his wife died after a long battle with tuberculosis, leaving the grieving Simon as a single father. He was a man devoted to his children, and he was more driven than ever to make his business a success. His business pioneered the use of logging railroads instead of using oxen like his competitors. And to save on shipping costs, his company employed the use of logging rafts that floated his timber down to his sawmill in San Diego, supplying Southern California with its desperately needed lumber. Between the period of 1905 and 1929, the city of Portland, Oregon, experienced a surge of growth. Becoming much more than just a logging town, it quickly grew into a cultured city complete with annual parades and rose festivals, and new construction introduced modern architecture and design to the city. Being somewhat of a visionary himself, Simon Benson dreamed of a world-class hotel for the city of Portland, and in 1912, he commissioned the city's most prominent architectural firm, Doyle and Patterson, to help bring his dream to a reality. The exterior of the hotel was designed in the French Second Empire style, complete with glazed terracotta and red brick. The lobby had arched windows, and the top of the building was capped with a French mansard roof with dormers. The hotel even had the grandest marquee out front, standing over 50 feet tall and made of glass and steel. The marquee would later collapse under the weight of heavy snow in 1937. The fabulous interiors of the hotel are a true testament to the elegance and grandeur that Simon pursued. He had bought the best Paonazzo marble to line the baseboards of the walls and pillars. The wood paneling above the marble was done in the now extinct Circassian walnut, which was imported from the forests of Imperial Russia. A story goes that Simon Benson, who was quite used to spending large sums of money, had nearly fainted when he received the bill from the Tsar for the rare wood. That exotic paneling still remains the breathtaking focal point of the main lobby. Adorning this grandiose space are the hanging Austrian crystal chandeliers, the grand fireplace with matching Paonazzo marble hearth, and of course, who can miss the classical coffered ceiling with hand-carved plaster molding? The lobby alone set Benson's hotel apart from others in the city. During the construction on the hotel, Simon had been spending a lot of time in the city and noticed that there were few places for the general public to get a drink of water. During an independence parade, he noted the cries from a thirsty child. And one day, he walked into one of the city's various saloons to ask for a glass of water. When told he could only get water if he ordered a drink, he then asked for a glass of beer and a glass of water. He drank only the water and left the beer behind. It occurred to him that the loggers and working class men of the city had no access to drinking water, and it was much easier to quench their thirst with alcohol, which no doubt negatively affected their health and productivity at work. Simon then donated $10,000 towards the installation of 20 bronze drinking fountains around the downtown area, equivalent to around $292,000 in today's money. These beautifully ornate fountains constantly gushed water day and night and have provided Portland citizens with a healthier way to hydrate themselves for over 110 years. The fountains were given the endearing nickname, the Benson Bubblers, and Simon even had one installed right outside his hotel. On March 5th, 1913, the hotel opened with the name the New Oregon Hotel, since it was technically annexed as part of the original Oregon Hotel next door. Standing 12 stories tall and containing 200 guest rooms, it was the most lavish hotel in the city. featuring modern innovations such as electric lighting, and even the hotel closets were equipped with door switches that automatically activated the electric lamp when you opened it. Not to mention, there was circulating ice water, and the guests were greeted each morning with a delivery of hot clam nectar, which is the clam juice left over from boiling clams. Yes, that was once a desirable beverage. The clam nectar tradition eventually switched to a morning delivery of hot coffee. Despite the hotel's luxurious and ornate style and atmosphere, it hemorrhaged money in its first 16 months. Simon Benson was not about to let his name be tarnished. He took over management of the hotel, naming it after himself in order to distance its poor reputation from his management. He cut costs where necessary and turned the hotel into a profitable business, eventually selling it to William Boyd and Robert Keller. The hotel has enjoyed success ever since, being sold off occasionally to new owners. Most recently, it was purchased by Hilton and now runs under their management. In the midst of booming growth in the city of Portland, Simon Benson dreamed of delivering the city a jewel they could take pride in. While the Benson Hotel was only affordable to the wealthy, it did provide the city and its people with a much-needed status symbol that planted them firmly on the nation's maps. In his desire to better the lives of his fellow citizens, he provided them free of charge the world's most precious commodity, drinking water. Simon eventually retired from his logging company in his older years, continuing his philanthropy. He funded the construction of the Benson Polytechnic High School to help young working-class children achieve a better future outside of the dangerous sweatshops their peers were destined for. He also established essential vehicle thoroughfares throughout the state of Oregon in order to encourage tourism. The Columbia River Highway owes much of its existence to him. He also purchased 1,000 acres around Multnomah and Wakena Falls, which he donated to the city of Portland. The Benson wasn't his only achievement in hospitality. In 1927, he built the Columbia Gorge Hotel, which was built in a classic Mission style. Despite his immense wealth, he never lost sight of his humanity or sense of giving. Simon Benson died on August 5th, 1942, at the age of 90. Having lived a fulfilling life and leaving behind a legacy that will not be soon forgotten. In 1986, the Benson Hotel was added to the National Register of Historic Places. It remains in operation today, a beautiful and shining example of the restrained architectural styles and extravagance of the late Edwardian age. A testament to one man's well-deserved achievement of the American dream.
0: And a terrific job on the production, editing, and storytelling by our own Madison Derricotte. And a special thanks to Alex Adler, better known on YouTube as Alex the Historian. And my goodness, so many cities have men like this, women like this. They built businesses, they built small fortunes, and then they dug into their city and with philanthropic efforts and also business efforts, tried to build a better version of their hometowns. The story of Simon Benson and the Benson Hotel here on Our American Story.
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0: This is Our American Stories. Ratified in 1868, the 14th Amendment is one of the most important post-founding era additions to our Constitution. After all, it explicitly gives everyone equal protection and due process under the law, regardless of what state you're in or what race you belong to. And you can thank a lot of that to a Chinese laundry shop owner from San Francisco. Here to share the story of the landmark Supreme Court decision is Kirk Higgins, the Vice President of Content at the Bill of Rights Institute. Let's get into the story.
4: It was July 1885, and businessman Li Yik strode down DuPont Street in San Francisco. The Chinese immigrant was about to do something dangerous, something that could get him arrested at any time. He was not going to rob a bank or steal a horse or harm anyone. His only so-called crime? Going to work. To open the laundry business he had operated for more than two decades, even if it meant going to jail. Chinese immigrants like Yik played an important role in the settlement of the American West during the mid-1800s. Many were drawn to California by the gold rush, and thousands of Chinese immigrants helped build America's transcontinental railroad, often in difficult and dangerous conditions. Some immigrants, like Yik, found success in operating service industries, such as laundries, for the wave of settlers to California. Yik established his business, Yik Wu Laundry, in San Francisco in the 1860s. It was one of hundreds of Chinese laundries in the city, but it was about to become the most important. As the American economy experienced a severe downturn in the 1870s, many white Californians blamed Chinese immigrants for taking away jobs, driving down wages, and failing to assimilate. The San Francisco Board of Supervisors began passing a series of regulations targeting laundries owned by Chinese immigrants. Order number 1569, passed on May 26, 1880, on its surface, may not have seemed controversial.
5: It shall be unlawful from and after the passage of this order for any person or persons to establish, maintain, or carry on a laundry without having first obtained the consent of the Board of Supervisors, except the same be located in a building constructed either of brick or stone.
4: No more wooden facilities. The purported reasoning was to reduce the risk of fires, but there was a whole lot more to the order than might appear at first blush. First, if San Francisco was looking to cut down on its number of wooden buildings, that was likely news to San Franciscans. Most of the buildings in the city were made of wood at that time. Plus, Yik's laundry had been inspected by the city, and he had both fire and health certificates. Yik Wu Laundry was not some underground operation. Rather, order number 1569 seemed to take direct aim at the laundries owned by Chinese immigrants. Of the more than 300 laundries in San Francisco, most were made of wood. And about two-thirds of the city's laundries were Chinese-owned. The true aim of the order became apparent as it was implemented by the city of San Francisco. Yik no longer had permission to operate his laundry. He was not alone. 200 Chinese laundry owners petitioned the San Francisco Board of Supervisors to continue operating their businesses. All 200 requests were denied. To make matters worse, all but one of the 80 non-Chinese laundry owners who petitioned the city were allowed to continue to operate. Yik refused to back down. He continued to operate his laundry, just as he had for more than 20 years. When he was fined $10 by the city, he refused to pay, was arrested, and spent 10 days in jail. In fact, he was one of more than 150 Chinese laundry workers who were arrested for violating the city's order. But it was going to take more than a fine or threats of arrest to stop him. He was fighting for his livelihood and his rights. Now he was headed to court. He believed the city of San Francisco was violating his 14th Amendment rights. The 14th Amendment states that the government may not
5: make or enforce any law which shall abridge the privileges or immunities of citizens of the United States, nor shall any state deprive any person of life, liberty, or property without due process of law, nor deny to any person within its jurisdiction the equal protection of the laws.
4: There seemed to be a strong case that Yik and his fellow Chinese business owners were being denied equal protection under the law. After all, they were being ordered to close their laundries while non-Chinese-owned laundries remained open. Unfortunately, the Supreme Court of California disagreed. The court ruled that the city of San Francisco had properly, quote, regulated the places at which laundries should be established
5: and the character of the buildings in which they are to be maintained.
4: At this point, things were not looking promising for Yik and his fellow laundry owners. He had been ordered to close his business, fined, and arrested, and now he had lost his case before the state's highest court. But he was not ready to quit. He appealed to the United States Supreme Court in what became the landmark case of Yik Wo v. Hopkins. The Hopkins, in this case, was Peter Hopkins, sheriff of the San Francisco Police Department and the man responsible for enforcing the city's regulations on laundries. They had a difficult task in front of them. Anti-Chinese sentiment remained high in some parts of the country, and Yik had already lost before the Supreme Court of California. In fact, California's highest court had refused to even consider the constitutional issues he had raised. But the U.S. Supreme Court had an entirely different view of the case. In May 1886, the court released a unanimous decision in favor of Yik and his co-plaintiff, ruling that their 14th Amendment rights had been violated. Justice Stanley Matthews wrote a scathing opinion for the court, in which he claimed,
5: "Though the law itself be fair on its face and impartial in appearance, if it is applied and administrated by a public authority with an evil eye and unequal hand, so as practically to make unjust and illegal discriminations between persons in similar circumstances material to their rights, the denial of equal justice is still within the prohibition of the Constitution. The very idea that one man may be compelled to hold his life or the means of his living or any material right essential to the enjoyment of his life at the mere will of another seems to be intolerable in any country where freedom prevails."
4: The city of San Francisco had provided no reason whatever that the Chinese laundry owners should not be able to continue their
5: harmless and useful occupation for which they depend on a livelihood.
4: Matthews in the U.S. Supreme Court ruled that the Chinese laundries were only being closed because of, quote,
5: "hostility to the race and nationality to which the petitioners belong,"
4: which in the eye of the law is not justified. The court ruled that the 14th Amendment rights of Yik and his co-plaintiff had been violated, that their imprisonment had been illegal, and that the decision of the Supreme Court of California should be reversed. Yik Wo versus Hopkins became a landmark case, which has been cited more than 150 times since the decision was released. Powerful reminders that the law must protect us all equally for justice to prevail.
0: And a terrific job on the production, editing, and storytelling by our own Monty Montgomery. And a special thanks to Kirk Higgins. He's the Vice President of Content at the Bill of Rights Institute. You can learn more about the work they do, the important work they do, at mybri.org. Because, folks, where the Constitution intersects with our lives is in cases like this. These are real-life litigants ending up before the Supreme Court. And I remember being in law school. And this case, I just hated the people of California for doing this to the Chinese, for targeting them. And my goodness, in May of 1886, there was recourse and there was justice. This was a class of people getting discriminated against by the state. And my goodness, this case has been cited 150 times. But again, it's where the rubber hits the road. The Constitution protects all of us from these kinds of aggressions from the state. The story of the Chinese laundry shop owner who changed American law forever, here on Our American Stories.
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0: This is Our American Stories, and we tell stories about everything here on this show. And our favorite is stories about our past, history stories. Our next comes to us from a man who's simply known as the History Guy. His videos are watched by hundreds of thousands of people of all ages on YouTube. The History Guy is also heard here on Our American Stories. Today, we know asbestos to be a health hazard, but the natural mineral was not simply an artifact of the industrial age. Here's the history guy telling us the story of asbestos.
7: Today, asbestos is pretty much singularly known as something dangerous that used to be used in building materials. Billions of dollars are spent in asbestos abatement, and ads play on television offering legal help to people who have been exposed to asbestos. If you have an older home, you might worry about whether there's asbestos in your home. Asbestos became so popular and used during the industrial era that we sometimes forget that it's not a new invention. It's a naturally occurring mineral, and one that has a surprisingly long history with humanity. Asbestos has been used in production for at least 4,000 years, and before it became known as a notorious killer, it had a very different reputation. The surprisingly long human relationship with asbestos is history that deserves to be remembered. Asbestos is an umbrella term that refers to six different naturally occurring silicate minerals composed of thin fibrous crystals. The fibers are made up of even smaller pieces called fibrils, which can be as small as a single micron in length. The most commonly used type is called chrysolite, or white asbestos, which makes up about 95% of the asbestos in most products, but a number of other kinds are recognized, including brown and blue asbestos. It functions naturally as an electric insulator. It is highly resistant to heat, it's chemically inert, and it strengthens other materials when mixed. In Greek, the substance we now call asbestos was originally called emiantos, meaning undefiled, because it showed no mark it was thrown into a fire. In its modern use, the word asbestos was first used in the 1600s. Use of asbestos, however, goes back much further than that. 4,500 years ago, in East Finland, ancient people mixed asbestos into their clay, which strengthened the pots, while allowing them to have thinner walls and adding heat resistance. The ancient Egyptians wrapped pharaohs in asbestos cloth to prevent deterioration. Greek historian Herodotus and Pliny both mention using asbestos cloths in cremations to wrap the body and keep the body's ashes separate from the fires. Many cultures use asbestos to make napkins, tablecloths, and clothes. More than one writer made the same observation as the Greek historian Strabo, who said that these cloths were thrown into the fire and cleansed, just as linens are cleansed by washing. The fibers were also used as insulation for homes and ovens. Asbestos can be used to make candle wicks that don't burn away. One was used in the asbestos lincinus, a golden lamp that, according to one traveler, only needed to be refilled once a year. Even ancient writers recorded troubling things about asbestos. Both Pliny and Strabo mentioned that slaves that mined the mineral suffered from diseases of the lungs, and it was said that quarry slaves died young. Pliny called it a slave disease, and even described goat or lamb bladders being used as respirators. Despite these observations, they never really truly understood the risks of the mineral. Asbestos continued to be used throughout the world throughout the Middle Ages, though it seems to have declined somewhat. Charlemagne, first emperor of the Holy Roman Empire, was said to have had an asbestos tablecloth that he impressed dinner guests with by tossing it into the fire at the end of the meal. In the early modern period, scientists turned to the utility of asbestos. Research into the material exploded, starting in the 17th century. Benjamin Franklin carried an asbestos coin purse with him in his youth so that the money would never burn a hole in his pocket. He sold it in 1724 to the eventual benefactor of the British Museum. Giovanni Aldini, known for his experiments using electricity to move the muscles of cadavers, invented a line of fireproof clothing for firefighters in the early 1800s, which became popular in places like Paris and Geneva. Asbestos stage curtains were credited with saving lives in theater fires, and others suggested making an indestructible book of eternity of asbestos paper. Possibly the most important use for asbestos were in construction. Mixing with rubber created a fire-resistant compound that allowed far more resilient steam gaskets, vitally important in advancing steam engines and boilers. In the 1860s, Henry Ward Johns created an asbestos tar paper for roofs, which could protect buildings from fire. It was this invention that began to truly open markets for the product. Asbestos was perfect for the industrial age. It was versatile and easily added to other materials. It was mixed into cement and wood to create fireproof ships and included in all kinds of plastic items for increased strength and as a binder. It would become a staple of the flooring industry in vinyl asbestos tile. It was widely used as insulation on pipes, water heaters, and engines, especially in trains and ships, which used the product extensively. It was even used to make juice filters and breathing apparatuses. As demand grew, production had to match it. The first industrial asbestos mine was opened in the Thetford Hills of Quebec in the late 1870s, and thriving industries also blossomed in Germany, England, South Africa, Australia, and Finland. It quickly became mechanized, and by 1900, there were more than 30,000 tons being produced annually. It was in the late 1800s and early 1900s that medical professionals started to notice health issues connected to asbestos. In 1897, a doctor in Austria attributed a patient's breathing problems to breathing asbestos. And an 1898 report by the British government cited widespread damage and injury of the lungs due to the dusting surrounding of the asbestos mill. The first confirmed death from asbestosis was reported in England in 1906 by Dr. Montague Murray. Murray performed an autopsy on a 33-year-old patient and found large amounts of asbestos fibers in his lungs. Across Europe, other reports of deaths from fibrosis were reported. Insurance companies were aware of the dangers too, and as early as 1908, they decreased coverage and increased premiums for workers in the factories that used asbestos. Asbestosis is the damage caused to the lungs by tiny asbestos fibers. The scarring within the lungs hinders oxygen from being transferred to the blood. It can take time for the symptoms to present because lungs have a kind of excess capacity, but once this excess is gone, the symptoms grow worse very quickly. Before it was understood, the symptoms were often missed because it was often seen in conjunction with tuberculosis and pneumonia. In 1924, the death of Nellie Kershaw, who had worked spinning asbestos into yarn, led to an inquest in which the pathologist Edmund Cook identified minerals found in Kershaw's lungs as the primary cause of the fibrosis of the lungs, and therefore, of death. Because of these and other cases, Edward Roland Allworth Merriweather decided to study asbestos workers in textile factories. A full quarter of the workers were suffering from asbestosis, and those who had worked longer were sicker. The report underlined the seriousness of the disease, and within a year, legislation was passed in the UK to make efforts to reduce asbestos dust and require medical screenings for employees. Merriweather felt that the study meant asbestos workers faced inevitable death. The study was published simultaneously in the United States and became the most prominent study proving the danger of asbestos. The warning signs couldn't slow the industry. Production tripled between 1900 and 1910, and in the late 1930s, asbestos was already massively popular. In 1939, the Johns Manville Company built an asbestos man, protecting mankind's buildings for display at that year's World's Fair. The growing tensions of World War II caused countries to stockpile asbestos for fear of disruptions in production. In the U.S., asbestos was used in almost every facet of the war effort. Bazookas, jeep engines, torpedoes, and ship engines all used asbestos. Even army medics carried it as an easily sterilized dressing. Use in American shipyards led to high rates of lung cancer and mesothelioma in shipbuilders. U.S. asbestos consumption grew astronomically during the war. In 1942, the U.S. was consuming 60% of the world's production, up from 37% just 5 years earlier. Meanwhile, the use of asbestos in the United States actually reached its peak in the post-war years. In Europe and Japan, asbestos was used widely in the construction necessary to rebuild war-torn nations, while in the U.S., the practical uses of asbestos meant it became an integral part of thousands of products. Put into brake pads in cars and elevators, used in hair dryers, air conditioners, electric insulation, fake snow, including that used on the set of The Wizard of Oz, surgical thread, irons, and the filters of Kent Micronite cigarettes, and even as an abrasive in toothpaste. But the consensus that the product was dangerous continued to grow. Multiple reports connected to occurrences of several kinds of cancers. And in 1964, Dr. Irving Selikoff presented findings that deaths at a New Jersey asbestos factory were 25% higher than would be expected statistically. The peak of asbestos consumption in the U.S. was reached in 1973. By the 1960s, growing understanding that even small amounts of exposure could cause serious health effects finally began to take a toll on public opinion. The Environmental Protection Agency, created in 1970, became the crusader. In 1973, it banned spray-on asbestos for insulating and fireproofing purposes. The 70s would also see them ban asbestos in cement pipes, artificial fire embers, and wall-patching compounds. In the 80s, it required schools to document asbestos and remove it if dangerous to protect children and teachers, though the cost of abatement was sometimes prohibitive. In 1989, the EPA created the Ban and Phase-Out Rule, which would have eventually led to a complete ban of asbestos-containing material. The last asbestos mine in the United States closed in 2003. And still, the legacy of asbestos exposure looms large, where an estimated 250,000 people a year die from complications due to asbestos exposure, mostly from cancers like mesothelioma. And what was once touted as the miracle mineral that could solve almost any problem has now become the enemy.
0: And a special thanks to Greg Hengler, as always, for his production. And you can find the History Guy's storytelling on YouTube. Just search History Guy on the YouTube search bar and you'll find all of his work. The story of asbestos, from a miracle compound to the doghouse. a terrific story of what things were and what they are now, and how many better and safer ways we have to do things thanks to the miracles of modern manufacturing. The story of asbestos here on Our American Stories.
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9: Cloudy skies across most of the region tonight. We'll see scattered showers and thunderstorms over western Kansas and Nebraska early in the night, gradually moving east into central and eastern parts of Kansas and Nebraska in the overnight hours. Some isolated thundershowers in north-central Oklahoma as well, but that'll be more spotty. Temperatures in the upper 60s and low 70s for most of the region. A little bit cooler across Nebraska with temperatures in the low to mid 60s. Friday, we'll see scattered showers and thunderstorms over eastern parts of the region, especially early in the day. Gradual clearing from west to east as we head into the afternoon. High temperatures topping out in the low to mid 80s over eastern parts of Kansas and Nebraska. Low 90s for central Kansas, eastern Oklahoma, and central Nebraska. And temperatures in the upper 90s to near 100, stretching from southwest Kansas up into the Nebraska Panhandle. That's a look at your latest forecast. I'm meteorologist Ray Miller from the Weatherology Weather Center.
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10: News this hour from Town Hall. I'm Keith Peters in Washington. The Trump administration has withdrawn subpoenas against three New York Times reporters.
11: Those subpoenas had sought testimony from those reporters in front of a grand jury as the government investigates what it says are leaks about the safety and security measures on Air Force One. President Donald Trump recently began using a Qatari-donated jet, a Boeing 747, that the Times reported lacks certain safety features, including anti-missile defenses. The government reached its decision to withdraw the subpoenas at a hearing where Judge Arun Subramanian criticized the Justice Department's decision-making. The judge said that rules and legal precedents require other investigative steps before seeking subpoenas.
10: Correspondent Michael Sysak reporting. 4 years after being stabbed on stage, Salman Rushdie is once again testifying in a courtroom.
12: Salman Rushdie sat across a New York courtroom from his convicted attacker, Hadi Matar, at Matar's federal terrorism trial, telling jurors about the ambush that nearly killed him, blinding him in one eye, in the 2022 attack at a cultural center where Rushdie was scheduled to speak about threats to writers and artists. Matar is currently serving a 25-year state prison sentence for his attempted murder charge conviction. In the federal terrorism trial, prosecutors say Matar was acting on an Iranian leader's 1989 call for Rushdie's death because of Rushdie's novel, The Satanic Verses. I'm Lisa Dwyer.
10: President Trump is going ahead with new double-digit tariffs on dozens of U.S. trading partners, just as the clock runs out Friday on stopgap levies he imposed after a stinging defeat at the Supreme Court. On Wall Street, the Dow down by 506 points. More on these stories at townhall.com.
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10: Once again, oil prices rise as worries about the situation between the U.S. and Iran continue to climb, and as a result, stocks fell.
14: The price of Brent crude jumped to its highest level since May after increased fighting in the Middle East threatened to slow the global flow of oil. Sharp drops for Google's parent company, Alphabet, and Tesla pulled the stock market to its worst loss in a month. The S&P 500 sank 1.2% Thursday. The Dow lost 506 points. That's about 1%. The Nasdaq Composite fell 2.2%. Brent crude rose as high as $102 a barrel. That's up from as little as $72 a barrel early this month. The higher oil prices threatened to make inflation worse. That sent Treasury yields higher in the bond market. Yield on the 10-year Treasury rose to 4.69%. Seth Sutel, New York.
10: News and analysis available at townhall.com. From Washington, I'm Keith Peters. The latest on rising mortgage rates.
15: Mortgage buyer Freddie Mac says the average rate on a 30-year mortgage rose this week to 6.58%. This is the third straight weekly increase, and it brings the rate to its highest level in nearly 12 months. While the average rate is still lower than it was a year ago, it has been mostly rising after briefly slipping below 6% in February. Rates began climbing soon after as higher oil prices due to the war with Iran pushed up the long-term bond yields and influenced mortgage rates. I'm Alex Vega.
10: Consumers already feeling pinched since the Iran war started may feel more pain after oil prices pushed back $100 a barrel. The elevated price reached on Thursday marked a turning from falling oil prices when hostilities between the U.S. and Iran waned in June, the last time the international standard Brent crude hit $100 a barrel was in May. More at townhall.com.
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17: This is Kansas Profile. I'm Ron Wilson, director of the Huck Boyd National Institute for Rural Development at Kansas State University. I'll take my sandwich with everything on it. That's a phrase I would often use when ordering lunch. While that means including all the possible condiments on my sandwich, today we'll meet a family which is producing a food product that is actually named Everything Sauce. This family experienced great tragedy, but as a result, they are expanding their culinary entrepreneurship. It's today's Kansas Profile. Denise and Jess Cupp are the owners of MKC's Kitchen LLC in Ness County. We have previously featured the Cupps in their various past enterprises, including a cafe in their town of Bazine. The Cupps had two children, a son age 2 and a daughter age 4, at the time they moved to Kansas. Son Jay Cupp is now a private pilot and working on becoming a corporate pilot. Daughter Mackenzie was known to most people as Kenz or Kenzie. She worked with her dad in the kitchen of the cafe, while Denise and Jay worked in the front. Kenzie loved to cook. She especially enjoyed making sauce and spicy rubs with her father. She comes from a whole family of amazing chefs, Denise Cupp said. Their special sauce came from an old family recipe. Kenzie loved making it from scratch using tomatoes from their own farm. Kenzie frequently would win purple ribbons with her cooking projects at the 4-H fair. As a teenager, Kenzie would bake chocolate chip cookies and pies to sell at school, and they would always sell out. She used the proceeds to help pay for her many FFA trips. She became president of the Ness City High School FFA chapter and secretary for the Southwest Kansas District. Her dream was to go to culinary school, own her own food truck, and become a farm-to-table chef. After high school, she went to culinary school at Hayes and was at the top of her class. Then came March 1, 2021. 19-year-old Mackenzie was driving home from Hayes when an inattentive driver barreled through an intersection, plowed into her car, and ended her life. It was an unspeakable tragedy. Ultimately, the Cupp family decided to honor her culinary legacy. Through God's grace, we attempt daily to repurpose our pain into passion, the Cupp said on their website. Using the initials of her full name, Mackenzie Kathleen Cupp, they named their business MKC's Kitchen LLC. We purchased the food truck as Kenzie had planned to do, and we use it to serve amazing food as inspired by Ken's, Cupp said. They operate a commercial kitchen and small processing plant. The food truck goes to various venues to provide meals. The Cupps also prepare healthy snacks for a local children's Bible study group called Jesus and Me. The snacks are primarily made from scratch using locally sourced food. It's fun to watch these kids try out different foods, Cupp said. Today, MKC's Kitchen's signature products are their homemade rub and special sauce. The MKC's rub is described as sweet with a touch of heat. The sauce is made from the old family recipe. It is so flavorful and versatile that it is called Kenzie's Everything Sauce. We've used Everything Sauce on things like smoked cream cheese, pizza, and baked beans, and it takes the flavor to a whole new level, Cupp said. The sauce and rub are for sale online and have been shipped as far away as California and Florida. These products are also available through local retail stores in the region, including stores at larger cities such as Salina and Hayes, plus outlets in rural communities such as Nest City, La Crosse, and Rush Center, population 141 people. Now that's rural. I just want to feed people and tell people where their food comes from, Cupp said. For more information, see www.mkckitchen.com. I'll take my sandwich with everything. No, not just tomatoes and onions, but with everything sauce. We commend Denis and Jess Cupp for making a difference by honoring Kenzie's memory with culinary entrepreneurship. To them, it means everything. And there's more. The Cupp family has found another way to honor Kenzie's legacy. We'll learn about that next week. For the Huck Boyd National Institute for Rural Development, this is Ron Wilson with Kansas Profile.
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20: Acres of durum wheat are planted in Kansas, and researchers hope adoption will continue to expand as demand for pasta wheat grows. 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
1: Good morning from Pratt Livestock. It's going to be hot this week. Sales going to be a little light. Auction time for this week's going to be 9 o'clock. We have 90 black home raised steers and heifers off the grass weighing 850 to 950 pounds. 56 blacks home raised off the grass. They're going to weigh 8, 8.5. 35 blacks home raised off the grass. They're going to weigh 7 to 8.50. Few more by sell time. If you're going to bring some cows, get them here early. Pratt Livestock, 9 o'clock this week. Have a great day.
2: Good morning, Kyle Lovett here, Farmers and Ranchers Livestock in Salina, Kansas, here on sale day. 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Included on the list, Neil Pollock, 125, black steers, 775 to 850. Keith Bacon, 190, red and Charolais cattle. They're going to be coming off that grass, steer cattle weighing 8 to 875. Russell Coots, 40 good steers and heifers, 6 to 700. Kent Kratzer, 45 good home-raised calves, 6 to 700. Tom Eskildsen, 220, mostly black steers, a few Charolais off the grass, weighing 9 to 950. Kent Field and Weston Rock, 110, black steers, 9 and a quarter to 950. Eric Eilert, 80, Charolais heifers, long-time wean, 5 to 700. Leland and Doyle Richards, 100, fancy black and Charolais calves, 5.5 to 6.5. Ralph Larson, 40 heifers, coming off the grass, weighing 600. Once again, around 1,500 for today's auction starting at 10 o'clock. And don't forget our special cow sales the month of August, August the 3rd, and once again, August the 18th. 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

0: 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You can bid online July 28th through August 11th, and it'll end at 11 a.m. Or you can bid in person at the City Hall Community Building in Sullivan, Kansas on August 11th from 9 to 11. 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Hayden Outdoors is having an absolute online auction with 154 acres of Jewel County, Kansas land next to Jamestown Wildlife Area. Bidding opens on August 19th and it closes on August 20th. If you would like more information, you can go to HaydenOutdoors.com. Coming up next, we've got Ross Jansen's weather forecast, Town Hall News, and shortly we'll have the Sports Spotlight with Rocky Downing and some Ag News. We're joined now by meteorologist Ross Jansen as we take a look at the weather forecast for today on KFRM. 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
1: Scattered thunderstorms along and east of 135 this morning will continue to push out of the area. We've seen some rainfall, but it hasn't amounted to very much. Good Thursday to you. This is meteorologist Ross Jansen here with an update. And sadly, not widespread on the rainfall, but at least we do continue with some opportunities. And there's another system coming in from Colorado later on tonight that will bring some scattered storms across central and southern Kansas down into northern Oklahoma. Still doesn't look like it's going to add up to very much, but if you're caught under one of the downpours, you might get a quarter to maybe a third of an inch, but doubtful that we would see anything widespread on the heavy rain scale. And this feature that's coming through later on tonight will move out of the area by Friday afternoon. So we've got about 24 hours left of our chances for storms, and then our entire focus is going to be shifting on the upper level high that's going to position out across Kansas and lead to the longest heat wave that we've had this summer. Some of the hottest temperatures of the summer are yet to come, but fortunately, it's probably not going to last for more than about 5 days before it starts to break down. So we can find an end in sight, but that doesn't help us very much knowing that we've got to get through several 100-degree days coming up. Now, northwest Kansas today, we will be dry for most of the afternoon, but some scattered storms will return to the area later on tonight. High temperatures will be mid-90s with a southeast wind running about 10 to 20 miles an hour. Tonight, once those storms move out of the area, we'll drop back into the mid-60s. And as we move into Friday afternoon, we're going to be looking at highs that will be in the mid-90s with a light wind out of the north. Saturday is going to bring a light breeze from the south as the temperature climbs back into the mid and upper 90s. Southwest Kansas headed for some scattered storms later on tonight, but most of the afternoon today is dry with highs in the mid to upper 90s. The wind will be coming in from the southeast between 10 and 20 miles an hour. Scattered storms possible tonight. Low temperatures in the upper 60s. We're headed for highs in the mid-90s coming up on Friday. Should have light winds tomorrow. And then on Saturday, we have a light wind out of the south, and it will be getting hotter with highs returning to the upper 90s. And we should have a sunny sky throughout the day. For central Kansas, it looks like a chance for some storms coming up later on tonight, but most of the afternoon today is without rain. And highs will be close to 90 degrees, which should be a pretty nice afternoon. Now, the humidity is going to be a bit higher today than it was yesterday, and southeast winds will continue 10 to 20 miles an hour. After the storm chance tonight, we'll see our low temperature drop back into the upper 60s, and then highs on Friday return to the lower half of the 90s. There may be an isolated storm or two south and east of the turnpike, but most of Friday is once again without any widespread rainfall. We'll have light winds from the south tomorrow, and then it'll be a light south wind again on Saturday as the temperature returns to the mid and upper 90s for Saturday afternoon. So I wish I had some better news, but the upper level high, unfortunately, looks like it's going to be positioning out across Kansas, Colorado, down into Oklahoma. And the strength of this upper high is going to be much more significant than what we've seen so far this summer. So it's going to be a long, hot, stretch ahead from Sunday all the way through the middle and even into the second half of next week. We're probably still going to find some highs close to 100 degrees. And this gets dangerous because of the cumulative effect that it has on livestock, and even us as humans have a hard time sometimes navigating through these heat waves. But Sunday afternoon, a good chance to get back up to around 100 degrees. Western Kansas and the high plains of eastern Colorado will be looking at low 100s as the upper level high begins to position out across western Kansas. Now, Sunday will bring a south wind, and it will be a bit stronger. Some of the wind gusts are going to get up to about 25 miles an hour, and we'll do it all over again on Monday, only it looks a bit hotter. So we could be looking at highs up around 105 degrees, and that's, of course, not even factoring in the higher humidity that some of us will have to deal with. But traditionally, when we see our surface winds south to southwest, our humidity does drop a little bit, so that's what's going to allow the temperatures to get very, very high. Again, most of Kansas on Monday looking at highs up around 105, and those wind gusts Monday could be 20 to 25 miles an hour. On Tuesday, we're looking at a high close to 105. Again, the upper level high is really controlling the narrative that we have next week, and it's going to be the case all the way through Wednesday before the high begins to break down later next week. And by the time we get to Thursday, still looking at highs near 100, but Friday, a front's going to be drifting into Kansas, so our temperatures will drop about 5 to 8 degrees. We'll be back down into the low to mid-90s, and perhaps much cooler temperatures still settling across the Central Plains as we head toward that first weekend in August. I've been looking out as far as I possibly can to try to find some better rainfall, and the only thing that I can see at this point in time is that as we approach mid-August, there may be some slightly better odds for storms. Eventually, this upper-level high is going to settle back into Arizona and weaken quite a bit. So August, although it looks warmer than average, may not be blistering hot, but we're in search of rainfall, and right now finding something that would be fairly widespread is hard to find this many days out. But some of the models suggest that mid-August might have a bit better rainfall than what we've seen over the past several weeks. That's a look at your regional weather here on this Thursday. This is meteorologist Ross Jansen, and I'll be back again Friday with another update.
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2: News this hour from Town Hall, I'm John Scott. Speaking to reporters in the Philippines, Secretary of State Rubio says the U.S. attacks on Iran are a response to Iranian attacks in the Strait of Hormuz.
3: Commercial ships are going through the straits and they're being blown up. The United States is defending that shipping and in addition is targeting the places that are launching against those ships that continue to degrade Iran's ability to target and harm global shipping.
2: Rubio spoke at the start of the annual meeting in the Philippine capital, Manila, with counterparts from the Association of Southeast Asian Nations who have expressed alarm over the fighting in the Middle East. Liberal New Jersey Governor Mike Sherrill admits more than 6,000 non-U.S. citizens are on the state voter rolls. She says they were incorrectly registered when they applied for a driver's license. The Democrat governor claims 400 of them ended up voting in elections. President Trump says this episode underscores the need to pass the Save America Act, which requires voter ID and proof of citizenship.
4: President Trump is calling on Senate Republicans to take up a major rules change as he pushes for the SAVE Act.
5: What they should do? Very simple. A lot of you don't know about filibuster. They should terminate the filibuster and approve everything. Because the Democrats are going to do it. The Democrats are going to terminate the filibuster as soon as they have a chance.
4: The White House says election integrity remains a top priority for the administration. Willie Nelson, Washington.
2: Tropical storm Bertha turning toward Texas early today after making landfall over Louisiana on Wednesday, then heading offshore again. It continued to bring rain to a large swath of the northern Gulf Coast. Bertha moving westward and is expected to make landfall along the northwestern Gulf Coast later today, bringing rainfall amounts of 2 to 4 inches. More of these stories from townhall.com.
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11: 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They pack headbands, quarterback towels, toiletries, field equipment, weight room stuff. As the equipment staff put it, really anything you can think of. Along with the rookies, quarterbacks also report on Friday of this week to get prepared for the training camp, which will open to the public in St. Joseph, Missouri on July 30th. The big move for the Kansas City Chiefs training camp in the Kansas Sports Spotlight.
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13: As parts of the country in recent weeks have experienced off-and-on extreme heat events, for cattle producers, preparing now for what may be a long summer for livestock will protect herds from potential heat stress and related issues.
14: The plan here is to be ready with shades, to be ready with sprinklers, to be ready with bedding.
13: That's University of Nebraska Extension Livestock Specialist Alfredo DiConstanzo. He says when it comes to managing heat stress in cattle,
14: it's a very comprehensive approach, which in many cases we need to start thinking about this very early on in the time period.
13: Or when a locale or region has a break between extreme heat events.
14: What management is trying to do is to increase the sensible heat loss, which is, if one can imagine, a molecule of air trapped on the surface of the hair of an animal. That molecule must exchange the internal heat with the external conditions. So if externally we're looking at heat on heat, then there is no exchange of heat, and that heat remains in the animal.
13: He notes shade is the most important aspect of heat stress management in cattle, but just as essential
14: out on open feedlots. We're hoping for the cooling effect of wind.
13: Wind is also a factor in determining sprinkler use as a heat stress management tool.
14: I am pretty cautious with recommending sprinklers because they can actually make matters worse. We need the air movement to be able to have effectiveness of wetting the coats of these cattle. If it's a still day with solar radiation, high temperature, high humidity, and we wet cattle, it's going to take a breeze to be able to create that conductive heat loss, which we're looking for.
13: The comprehensive management approach also includes a consideration one may not think about regarding keeping cattle cool.
14: Fly control. Flies, especially the barn fly, loads on these cattle and bites their legs, bites their faces. And so we want those flies to leave them alone so they're not stomping, adding to activity and heating those cattle up.
13: I'm Rod Bain reporting for the U.S. Department of Agriculture in Washington, D.C.
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15: A probe into the fertilizer industry. Hello, I'm Kellen Havikin with the latest agribusiness news on Brownfield. You've heard about the elite genetics and advanced agronomic performance, but did you know that Pioneer Brand's E-Series soybeans have proven yield advantages over competitors? Plant Pioneer. Several state corn growers associations have asked the Senate Judiciary Committee to expedite an investigation into the U.S. fertilizer industry. Vice President of the Kansas Group, Brett Grauerholtz, says he liked the findings to identify what's driving record high prices, but
16: this is not going to be a quick, easy fix, as much as we want it. As a fifth generation myself, I want quick, easy fix. It's going to take time. As the producers on the farm level, unfortunately, we're going to have to look at our books a little bit harder. Maybe dollars per acre instead of bushels per acre as our outcome.
15: Caitlin Taylor, public policy director with the National Corn Growers Association, tells Brownfield producers deserve more transparency.
17: Right now, there's a lot of unknowns of what has been going on within the fertilizer industry, specifically in relation to these mergers. And so I think that's the first step right now for any investigation that goes on.
15: USDA's top trade official says China's purchases of soybeans are running slightly behind. Brownfield's Kara Hart has more.
18: Luke Lindbergh says because the agreement was signed in May, the two countries agreed to a prorated schedule.
19: They should hit $11.8 billion by the end of the year. And so we're just forecasting and looking at what their current purchases are trending towards.
18: He says it's nothing to be worried about yet, but it gives the U.S. benchmarks to hold China accountable when leaders meet again in September.
19: You can choose how you want to buy the $17 billion worth of ag products every year, but you got to hit the $17 billion number. And if you don't, you're not living up to the terms of that agreement. Plus, specifically, soybeans was that carve-out number of the 25 million metric tons. So it puts the ball back in China's court.
18: Lindbergh says tariffs are one tool the Trump administration could use if China falls short. I'm Kara Hart for Brownfield.
15: An ag economist says grain markets aren't likely to see a major reaction if President Trump's temporary 10% tariffs expire as scheduled on Friday. Jim McCormick with AgMarket.net tells Brownfield.
20: There's other alternative ways to lay these tariffs back into play. that the Trump administration is going to do. And from what it seems like is we're going to lose that 10% levy, and then we're just going to replace them with a different type of levy that's supposed to be somewhere between 10 and 12%.
15: The new CEO of the United Soybean Board says increasing demand for U.S. soybeans is needed to help improve farmer profitability. Courtney Knupp tells Brownfield that includes market diversification and value-added opportunities.
21: There's a lot of versatility in this product, and we need to capture more opportunities to impact U.S. consumers.
15: I'm Kellen Havikin for Brownfield.
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23: When Corinth, Utah was established in 1869, it quickly got the reputation as a rough-and-tumble railroad town. While the state's residents were overwhelmingly Mormon, Corinth set itself up as the Gentile capital of the state, providing all kinds of entertainment not found in other places.
26: You could go into a stable, park your horse. The door right adjacent to the stable was a bar.
23: Resident Marjorie Mills has written a book on the history of the town. She says it had one other very unique establishment.
26: There was even a divorce machine, only one in the state of Utah. It was like a vending machine, but for $2.50, you could roll out your writ of divorcement right there on the street.
23: Corinth had an interesting mix of cultures, some permanent residents, others passing through on the Transcontinental Railroad.
26: There was the Chinese, which, you know, they helped on the railroad, and they were mainly the ones that were kind of kept themselves separate, but they were the launderers. You know, we heard of Chinese laundries. They did a lot of that kind of business in Corinth.
23: Brigham Young and the first Mormons in the state arrived here on July 24, 1847, a date known as Pioneer Day. Since Corinth was the non-Mormon Gentile capital of the state, city leaders chose to ignore that holiday.
26: Corinth was the only town that celebrated the 4th of July versus the 24th of July. For years, it had some really fantastic 4th of July celebrations.
23: The town pretty much did its own thing, including a chapter in the city's history when they literally paved their streets in gold. That story is next time as we travel the countryside in Corinth, Utah. I'm Andrew McRae.
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1: Hi, Brian McPhail with Lewis Cattle Oilers here. Those cows are really scratching on the fences and the gates and the corner posts. Probably a little lice and mite pressure going on there. And if you get one of our Lewis Cattle Oilers out there, pretty soon they'll be hitting that pretty hard. And then they'll be treated when those flies show up so you can get ahead of the curve. Give me a call at 620-408-6387.
3: It's time for a look at your markets here with Pete Lowen of Lowen & Associates. Pete, how are the markets doing today?
4: I got a pretty good start going in the corn and soybean markets, not so much anywhere else. So corn's up a little over 2 cents on most months. Soybeans anywhere from 5 to 8 higher at the start here. Wheat mildly lower, and then the cattle market, solid red ink across the board at the start too. Yesterday, really wild day across the entire ag sector, minus a few outliers like hogs that were relatively quiet. Feeder cattle market touched $10 plus lower at one point. Ended up settling with everything off $8 to $9. That erased all of the gains plus some from what we saw in Monday's rally. And then the August and Sept feeders hit new recent lows. But October actually took out critical support, which was ugly. Live cattle settled $3 to $4 lower, faces fairly similar nasty-looking chart technicals with key support less than a dollar away on August and the next month out, which is October. And then October took out all key support. And switching back to the August fats again, we had 15 consecutive lower closes in a row. And then we bounced for 2 days and then right back into new lows again yesterday. And, of course, the problem is product trade, cash feedlot trade, and futures trade all trending bearish, and they're all feeding off each other, which is just adding insult to injury in this thing. We do have a cattle on feed report coming up tomorrow after the close, and the average analyst estimates looking for an on-feed total on July 1 at 102.2% of a year ago. Placements in June expected at 98% of last year. Marketing's in June at 97%. Now, key thing to keep in mind on marketings was there was one more business day in June this year compared to a year ago, which means a monthly number at 97%, which is where that average trade guess is, would equate to a daily equivalent of 92.2%. These low slaughter totals and marketings, which have been the result of much longer days on feed, have been the biggest culprit in these on-feed numbers migrating back over year-ago levels, despite the fact total cattle numbers are down. Weekly export sales to meats came out this morning, still kind of on the light side, both beef and pork, even though we had improvements from the week prior. Net beef sales up 18% from last week, still just 9,400 metric tons. Actual exports, 12,500 metric tons. That's a respectable number. South Korea, Canada, and Japan were the top three buyers. South Korea, Japan, and Taiwan were the top destinations for shipments. In the pork side, net pork sales, 28,800 metric tons. That's up 33% from last week. We'd really like to see that number over 30,000, though, which has been very common. Actual exports, 29,500. Mexico, Japan, and Canada were the top buyers in pork. And then Mexico, Japan, and China, top three destinations for shipments. Cattle slaughter yesterday, 95,000 head. That's 13,000 less than last week on the same day. It's 21,000 less than last year. Hog slaughter was 479,000, and that's the reverse side of the coin. That's 5,000 bigger than a week ago, 8,000 bigger than last year. CME index quotes, lean hog number was not available, or I couldn't find it. Feeder cattle index down 310 from the previous at 350-312. Product trade still very sick. Pork cutouts down $1.32, 103.50. Choice beef down 341 at 360.350. And select down 366 at 350.57. As far as our futures finished, August live cattle yesterday down $3.47. October down $4.02. December down $4.10. And then in the feeder cattle side, August down $8.37. Sept down $8.77. And October feeders down $9.72 a hundred. Very ugly. Then the hogs, we were a nickel lower on the August contract and actually up 22 cents in October. Current trade at the moment, August hogs down 17 cents from yesterday's close at 101.27. October down 12 at 88.22. August feeders and fats both started lower this morning. August feeders now up 92 cents at 342.10, so they've reversed. And then September up $1.80, 337.97. October feeders 170 higher at 331.55. August live cattle up 65 cents at 223.82. October up 87 at 220.07. And December fats up 80 cents, 219.60. Let's hope they continue to head north instead of south. Moving on to the grain and oilseed trade, counter to the cattle bearishness was a big bull move in grains yesterday that had the corn closed knocking at the door of a dime higher. Soybeans were up in the teens. Wheat was up as much as 30 cents on the front end months in Kansas City. Chicago, Minneapolis trailing a little bit, but still strongly higher. We get this short reprieve in weather, and then the extendeds, both the 6 to 10s and 8 to 14s, go back right back to hot and dry. And I think that was helping pump the buy side in this thing, along with continued rumors of China being in the market for U.S. soybeans again. Yet, there weren't any new 8 a.m. flash sales announcements yesterday to back up the rumors that surfaced on Monday. We did have a sale that I'll get to a little bit this morning, but it was just one. And the wheat market caught some added strength from more Russia-Ukraine issues, with Ukraine now effectively shutting down several export routes that Russia uses for Black Sea grain trade. That was probably one of the bigger pushes, actually. Day one of the Wheat Quality Council Spring and Durham Wheat Tour in North Dakota had average yield of 46 bushels per acre versus last year's 50 bushel number on day one. The five-year average for day one is 45.8, so it did come in a little bit higher than that, just below last year. Probably not as low as what a lot of people were expecting on day one, but we'll see how days two and three end up. EIA ethanol numbers, production was up 5% from the previous week. Previous week was bad. It was 1.094 million barrels a day in this round. That's still just a shade under the 1.1 million number that it takes to get me friendly to the numbers from a corn standpoint. An average like the current one would allow corn use in the ethanol grind to hit USDA's target, but like I mentioned, for it to be bullish, it's got to be bigger. No different than last week's poor performance was bearish. This week's number keeps things at a neutral bias on the corn side for the ethanol equation. Weekly export sales in the grains, unfortunately, pretty bearish across the board this morning, at least in the old crop totals. Corn sales, only 13.1 million bushels. ILO sales, 200,000 bushels. Soybeans, 2.1 million. And wheat came in at 10.7. At least we hit double digits in wheat, but obviously just barely. On the new crop side, milo and wheat were zeros. Corn sales were 27.6 million bushels. Soybeans, 56.5 million, which is a solid number for beans. And top buyers for the current crop year sales, Mexico and wheat and corn. A known destination in milo and, of course, China for soybeans. Closes yesterday in futures. September corn was up 9.25 cents. New crop December was up 9.5. August soybeans 13.5 higher. The September 15.5 higher. November 16.25 higher. And then the wheat, Sep KC up 30.5. D's 29.5 higher. Next year's July new crop up 24.75 cents. And in fact, just a dime short of $8. We finished at 7.90 3/4 in July 27 wheat. Except Chicago, 27 3/4 higher. D's up 26 3/4. And then Minneapolis wheat up 24 3/4 on the new crop September. And the December contract up 24 1/4. Overnight trade, when it settled this morning, corn market was 1 to 2 higher, bean market 5 to 8 higher. And essentially, we were what I'd call quietly mixing wheat. Kansas City and Minneapolis were down around a penny on the front month. Chicago up around a penny, so not much action there, at least at the close. 8 a.m. daily export reporting, 126,000 metric tons U.S. new crop soybeans sold to unknown destination. Current trade at the moment, SEP corn's up 2 3/4 cents from yesterday's close, 464 3/4. New crop December corn up 3.5, 488 1/4. August soybeans up 7.5 at 1240 1/2. September up 8 cents at 1234. New crop November beans up 8 3/4, 12.47 3/4. And then in the wheat, September Kansas City down 4 1/4 cents at 7.59 1/4. December down 4, 7.74 3/4. And next year's new crop July down 6.5 at 7.84 1/4. September Chicago wheat down 2 3/4 at 7.03. The December contract down 3 cents from yesterday's close at 7.20 even. Wishing you all a great day. 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We can be reached at 785-537-3336, or you can check us out on the web at lowenassociates.com.
3: Thanks, Pete. Have a good one. Coming up next, we'll have the Ag Law and Tax Report, some Morning Kansas News and Red Dirt and Red and Round Bales, and shortly we'll have sports with Rocky Downing.
0: 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I'm Roger McOwen. 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But a recent Colorado Supreme Court decision reminds us that getting water from one place to another can sometimes require taking private property. 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
0: Recently, the Colorado Supreme Court held that a government-owned water activity enterprise has the statutory authority to use eminent domain to acquire easements needed for water delivery pipelines and related infrastructure. The court said Colorado law expressly grants these entities the same condemnation authority as their parent water districts when carrying out water-related activities. For farmers and ranchers in the West, growing populations, recurring drought, and increasing demands for municipal water are driving major investments in water infrastructure. Those projects often require pipelines, canals, pumping stations, and transmission facilities that cross privately owned agricultural land. The ruling doesn't mean a landowner loses the right to receive just compensation, but it does confirm that when the legislature has clearly granted eminent domain authority, courts will enforce that authority according to the statute's plain language. The lesson is an important one. As competition for water continues to increase, so will conflicts between public infrastructure needs and private property rights. This has been the Agricultural Law and Tax Report. I'm Roger McOwen.
6: It's Trish Swoboda with KFRM, and it's time to take a look at your Kansas News Today in your Morning Kansas Journal entry. The Kansas Department for Aging and Disability Services will start a new program in October that helps people with disabilities ages 5 and older live independently. Rachel Schnelli with the Kansas News Service reports.
7: The Community Supports Waiver offers up to $20,000 for people with disabilities that do not require around-the-clock care. The goal is keeping people at home so they can delay moving to places like nursing homes. Sarah Hart Weir with the Kansas Council on Developmental Disabilities says the waiver helps decrease the 5,000-person-long waiting list for services. She says the list causes a lot of stress for families.
8: People are getting on it as soon as possible because they're going to need services at some point in their life.
7: Kansans interested in using the program can go to one of the 27 community developmental disability organizations across the state. For the Kansas News Service, I'm Rachel Schnelli in Pittsburgh.
6: A new Kansas law will lead to warnings for people that handle their cell phone while driving in school and active construction zones. Kansas State House reporter Zach Boblett has the details.
9: There is already a Kansas law that bans texting while driving, but now any cell phone handling while driving in school and active construction zones will lead to a warning. And starting next July, drivers will be fined for holding their cell phone in designated zones. Kansas Governor Laura Kelly held a ceremonial signing of the new law, with the ongoing $239 million I-70 construction project serving as a backdrop. Kelly says the law helps to protect people working on Kansas roads.
10: We owe it to them to improve the safety of their workspace.
9: Opponents of the law say it's government overreach that unfairly impacts people that own older cars without hands-free cell technology. At the Kansas State House, I'm Zach Boblett.
6: Cyclosporiasis cases in Kansas have jumped more than fivefold in a week. As KCAR's Frank Morris reports, Johnson County is leading the increase.
2: So you've heard about this explosive diarrhea bug spreading in most of the country. Last week, the Kansas Department of Health and Environment counted 55 cases of cyclosporiasis. The department updates those figures on Wednesdays, and the latest numbers show 289 known cases in Kansas, 95 in Johnson County alone, 11 in Wyandotte County. This is not a new disease, but typically only about 500 cases a year crop up nationwide. Fresh produce can carry the cyclospora parasite. Investigators suspect that iceberg lettuce shipped to Taco Bell's from Taylor Farms may be at least part of the problem. Missouri's Department of Health and Human Services has logged 216 cyclosporiasis cases in that state through last weekend. For KCUR 89.3, I'm Frank Morris.
6: Horse racing will return to Kansas this fall after a 15-year absence. Roger Normer of the Kansas News Service has more about the sport's revival in the state.
11: Eureka Downs shut down in 2011 when the parimutuel racing industry in Kansas collapsed. Now revenue from gambling devices called historical horse racing machines will support actual racing. The Kansas Racing Commission recently approved six dates at Eureka Downs. The track is about an hour east of Wichita. The track has made around $2.2 million in improvements, including a new racing surface. General Manager Mike Weiss says to expect a family-friendly atmosphere.
12: It's a short season for the first year. I mean, hope to expand the next couple of years. We're only going to do 6 days, but it's going to be a big festival.
11: Thoroughbred and quarter horses will race at Eureka Downs starting in October. For the Kansas News Service, I'm Roger Nomer in Wichita.
6: U.S. Representative Derek Schmidt announced he has joined a bipartisan effort to help people with disabilities save more money through ABLE savings accounts. Representative Schmidt and U.S. Representative Debbie Dingell of Michigan introduced the ABLE Match Act, which would provide a federal match for eligible low and moderate income account holders. Under the proposal, the federal government would match up to $2,000 in annual contributions, depending on a person's income. The matching funds would be deposited directly into the individual's ABLE account. ABLE accounts let eligible people with disabilities save money for disability-related expenses without losing important benefits such as Supplemental Security Income or Medicaid. As of September 2025, more than 223,000 ABLE accounts were open nationwide, with an average balance of nearly $12,900. U.S. Senator Jerry Moran has introduced the Senate version of the bill. If approved by Congress, the new matching program would begin for tax years starting after December 31st, 2026. And that's your news out of Kansas in today's Morning Kansas Journal entry. For more news from the KFRM listening area, visit KFRM.com. For your KFRM news, the voice of the Plains, I'm Trish Swoboda.
13: Good morning from Oklahoma. I'm Dave Deacon with a look at what's happening in agriculture and rural life across our great state in this episode of Red Dirt and Round Bales. I don't have to tell you it's been a scorcher lately, and so cooling off has kind of been top of mind. And I got to thinking about a neat old watering hole just down the road, because some places were built because a town needed water. Others were built because they needed work. And every once in a while, you find a place that was built because folks just needed a little joy. Just north of Pawnee, Oklahoma, below the dam at the Pawnee Lake, there's an old stone bathhouse looking down over a broad public swimming area. Native sandstone walls, arched openings, long stairways stepping down the hillside towards the water. It looks permanent, like it kind of grew there. But those stones tell a story about a time when very little in Pawnee felt certain. Now, before there was a town or a lake or a municipal swimming pool, this country already carried a name and a history of the Pawnee people. But in 1932, work began on Pawnee Lake, about a mile north of town. Recreation was part of the plan, but the lake's main purpose was practical. Pawnee needed a dependable water supply. The lake was completed in February of 1933. Rain eventually filled it high enough to reach the city's water main, and later, the spillway. But here's where the story gets fun. Once the town had built a lake to hold water, people began imagining a place below the dam where families could swim. Work on the swimming area started in 1934 under the Federal Emergency Relief Administration. About 20 men and two teams were initially put to work. The project later passed to the Works Progress Administration, or WPA, and the pool finally opened in 1937. It was enormous by small town standards, roughly 600 feet long and 250 feet wide, with a natural bottom, stone retaining walls, and a sandy beach. Imagine that for a second. Men who might otherwise have been standing in relief lines were cutting earth, moving stone, and building a place where their own children might someday learn to swim. Then came the bathhouse. Workers used native sandstone, shaped by hand, and set into thick walls. They built terraces, sidewalks, retaining walls, and an elaborate stairway descending from the bathhouse to the water. The bathhouse was dedicated on June 30th, 1939. There were speeches and music. Pawnee dancers performed on the sandy beach. The high school band played, followed by dance music that evening. Local businesses were even encouraged to close during the ceremony so everybody could attend. For a little while, a swimming hole below a dam became one of the finest attractions around. In 1940, children paid a dime to swim. Adults paid two dimes. Four lifeguards kept watch, and the pool stayed open late enough for store clerks, farmers, and other working people to cool off after the day was done. And there was even night swimming. You know, you can almost hear it. Screen doors slamming, car tires on the gravel, and children running towards the water while their parents called after them to slow down. The old swimming area remained part of community life until around 1980, when water quality concerns led Pawnee to build a conventional pool inside town. Restoration eventually returned the historical complex to recreational use. And to this day, it remains listed on the National Register of Historic Places. That's the fun thing about a place like the Pawnee Bathhouse. It was never only about swimming. It was about water for a thirsty town. Work for people who needed wages. A sandy beach during a decade of dust. And summer evenings when, for the price of a dime, a child could step off the hot Oklahoma ground and into another world. To learn more about the historic Pawnee Bathhouse, visit reddirtandroundbales.com. I'm Dave Deacon, and we'll talk with you next time when we take another look at rural life and agriculture in Oklahoma on Red Dirt and Round Bales.
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3: This is Steve Knopfsinger, and it's time for a look at your regional weather forecast here on KFRM. An upper-level trough will continue to kick up some showers and thunderstorms around the region today and into Friday. Some of the rains will continue to be particularly welcome over drought-parched areas of Nebraska, Kansas, and Oklahoma. A stationary front will continue to spell cooler temperatures in the 70s and 80s over central and eastern Nebraska and into northeast Kansas, while more hot summer weather remains in place further southwest. The summer heat will migrate back northeast across the region on Friday and throughout the weekend. This will be thanks to an upper-level ridge settling back over the region. Along with the widespread heat, dry weather conditions are expected to prevail again during the extended outlook. Dangerous heat affects the entire region by Sunday and Monday as highs in the upper 90s to low 100s will blanket the central plains. And that's been a look at your regional weather forecast here on KFRM, the voice of the plains.
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17: 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I'm Brian Hale, sitting in for the late Howard Hale, as we continue his legacy of speaking with cattlemen and women from around the globe.
18: 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Gelby and Balancer cattle are well known throughout the beef industry for their maternal strengths and superior growth, with attributes such as more pounds of calf weaned, added fertility, greater cow herd longevity, and heavier carcass weights, just to name a few. 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
19: Jimmy Emmons farms and produces cattle in northwestern Oklahoma. Is a no-till farmer and uses a lot of cover crops. How do you utilize those cover crops, Jimmy?
20: The cover crop behind the cereal grain, we'll plant a warm season mix and we'll graze that. So we'll give our native range a break with the cows to that. Or if we have fall kids, we'll wean them and graze them summer covers there. In the wintertime, when we get our cereal covers behind beans and peas planted, if it comes on quick enough, we'll graze that through the winter and then take off in time for it to really kick off up through the spring here and give us some good cover.
19: So you don't have to use a lot of winter feed then? You're pretty much able to graze it?
20: We've really, really cut back on the amount of hay and feed that we're feeding now, and we're going to continue that trend. I'd like to get down where we only use hay in a snow or an ice emergency. So, yes, that's really starting to help.
19: Jimmy Emmons, who farms and ranches in northwestern Oklahoma.
18: That's it for today's Cattleman's Corner. Thanks again for listening, and may God bless. I'm Brian Hale.
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21: 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It is a Thursday slide to the weekend. The summertime sunflower showdown now squared up at one game apiece after Frank Mason III scored 23 points to lead the Jayhawks hoops. They rallied from a 13-point fourth-quarter deficit to win 84-80 over the Purple Rain. Of course, this is the TBT, the basketball tournament. Winner-take-all, $2 million prize for the team that wins it all. It is JHX Hoops that it comes from behind and wins it to tie the series at one apiece. It's a best of three, and Game 3 will be back in Bramley's Coliseum Friday night at 6 p.m. Frank Mason III, double figures, 23. Billy Preston, 18 points. Zeke Mayo had 14. And Jacob Hanna, who played at Washburn, had 12 points in the ball game. Xavier Sneed was big for the Purple Rain. He scored 27 points to lead all scorers. Michael Beasley, big again, 16 points. Sean Williams, 15. Austin Trice had a game-high 10 rebounds in the ball game. Again, the deciding Game 3 tomorrow night in Bramlage. They tip off at 6 p.m. The Aftershocks, the Wichita State alums, are back at it tonight. They won their first game easily, and now will try to defend their championship. They won it all last year, and the reigning champions will take on at Koch Arena, New Mexico. The Enchantment is what the New Mexico alums call themselves. That game will be played this evening. Their tip time is 8 p.m. And at the K yesterday, Salvador Perez, the captain, has tied the franchise home run record. He also hit the game-tying single to win it 5-4 in the seventh inning. And the Royals sweep the Giants, winning their third straight game. Salvi went deep
1: for his 14th homer of the season, 317 now in his career that ties the franchise record. Also, Vinny Pasquantino has extended his hitting streak to 17 games with a double in the seventh. That is a check into sports on a Thursday slide to the weekend for 550 AM Radio. I'm Rocky Dunning.
4: So many people suffer from neuropathy, like George Sandeman from Clay Center did.
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22: 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All the tingling and feeling like you're walking on glass went away that first week. Two treatments.
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24: Since colonial times, the breed we know today as the standard bred has been a harness horse. What about riding them? I'm Rick Lamb, and this is the Horse Show Minute. As a harness racing horse, the standard bred is taught to trot or pace and never to canter. Instead of the chiseled features valued in other breeds, the standard bred has a drooping face, a Roman nose. So why make him a riding horse? Retraining expert Sharon Smith.
25: It's probably the easiest thing in the world to teach a standard bred to ride because they are the best natured horses. I can't say enough about standard bred, but I love them. They make terrific riding horses because they are so used to being handled. Now, of course, they never had a rider on the back.
24: As a harness racing horse, the standard bred is taught to trot or pace and never to canter. Instead of the chiseled features valued in other breeds, the standard bred has a drooping face, a Roman nose. So why make him a riding horse? Retraining expert Sharon Smith.
25: It's probably the easiest thing in the world to teach a standard bred to ride because they are the best natured horses. I can't say enough about standard bred, but I love them. They make terrific

0: process to do it.
1: Once a standard bred understands that it's okay to canter, he can perform that gait like any other horse. To learn more, visit thehorseshow.com. I'm Rick Lamb, and this has been the Horse Show Minute. Ride safely.
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5: Well, pretty good. Now, the wheat market is in red, down 7.5 as I speak on September KC, and Chicago down 7 on the September Chicago. But the Wheat Quality Council Tour, their annual crop tour last night, estimated northern North Dakota's hard spring wheat yield at 48 bushels per acre, which is up from 47.1 bushels per acre a year ago. And then the five-year average is 43.8. So that could maybe be weighing on the wheat market a little bit. There's timing here as well. And then on the beans, we had officially the August contract take leadership as the highest, parentheses around lead, contract this year. And so that fits the year of a six that we've been talking about. And so now we'll see. I think that high will still be exceeded probably in August, and September beans exceed it, and maybe November beans exceed it, but not past September. So we'll see what happens, but certainly the markets are higher today, and the beans have been pushing up against a trend line of resistance that goes all the way back to November. For the November beans, for example, and every high since. And so we're pushing on that trend line, really pushing hard at it. And I would also note that beans, August, September, November, whatever, has all taken out their contract highs that were when ever since they came on the board back in 2022. So, you know, the market's got some enthusiasm. But I don't think I would chase the market today. It seems like it's catching selling to me. We push up, and then we're falling right back. Push up, we're falling right back. So it seems like there is some long liquidation or selling going on in this bean market here today. And that's fine. There's timing there as well, and should probably have a little bit of a pullback. Would be healthy for it. Would be healthy on corn as well. And, of course, corn yesterday, you know, as I mentioned, took out the January highs on every contract there. So that was impressive. So, you know, the door's open, but it doesn't mean we have to race away just right smack in front of us. And it looks like, I know for us, we're hot, that we're back to 90 degrees Saturday, Sunday, and even hotter on Sunday. And Monday, but then the forecast is starting on Tuesday, we fall back into the 80s. So we start to come more normal or average, whatever you want to call it. And so for temperatures, so I don't know if that'll have an impact here temporarily. It might. More than anything, we're in a demand-driven market. And I look at crude oil, it's stronger, which has been also supportive to corn. And, of course, the Houthis have said they shot at some Saudi tankers in the Red Sea. I don't know. It tells you something about Iran when they back terrorist groups. You know, I guess all's fair in love and war. But they certainly back the Hezbollah, they back the Houthis, and they back the

0: Hamas. And, you know, that's a little bit of a concern. So time will tell, but certainly, and the agreement with Saudi Arabia for nuclear is supposedly for civilian use. And, of course, they have to, you know, to get that, I think they want them to join the Abraham Accord. And so we'll see. But certainly what's going on is going to become interesting here. Time will tell. Nothing's settling down. We've got crude oil over $90 a blue barrel. I think the key here is long-term ownership. When you're in crude, you have to be able, if you're trading it, or investing in it, you need to be able to have the ability to handle a correction. But long term is the key, ownership. And so I'm thinking we're going to see a lot higher prices. I don't see much pullback, but we've had a nice correction in the market, which aligned it nicely on long term data. But again, as we go into next year, I think producers want to have their tanks full of fuel, and because prices aren't going to go, I don't think, a whole lot cheaper.
1: Cattle prices are up today.
0: Yes, they are. And, of course, cattle also are into some timing. And they came in, they opened lower this morning and came out of there shooting like a rocket. Now, you know, of course, they're so oversold. And packers are still thought to be losing about $200 a head. And it's because of the cutout. And with the cutout dropping and weak as it is, that's causing the packer to, you know, he's trying to watch his kill. And it's thought we'll have 525,000 head killed this week again. He's trying to manage the numbers. Now, in the meantime, the western side of the Corn Belt, the very, you know, where you guys are and Nebraska and what have you, it's supposed to turn back pretty hot. And if that be the case, that's not good for these heavyweight cattle. And I think producers are going to probably be liquidating. And seeing cattle break like this, I just wonder how many older producers are going to be saying, I'm out of here. I'm taking this money and thank you, and be done. So, you know, that could cause more numbers to come. August is thought to have more numbers anyway coming. And then you look at the beef production, just like pork production, it's supposed to be higher than a year ago. And so, you know, usually the cutout a lot of times we'll find some stabilization this next week, and maybe that's what offers the cattle market a reason to try to bounce here. But I don't think our lows are in. But I do say my indicators are so grossly oversold that maybe we put a high in on grains and turn around and have a low in on cattle, catch a flip there, correct on the grains for us to be able to buy them again, and in the meantime, catch a high in low in cattle, that they give us a rally effort that maybe offers a little bit of a hedge. Prices are still good, and we have to keep that in mind. But certainly, when we're looking ahead at August having more numbers, I would think that the packer will use that to his advantage.
1: Well, thanks, Sue. Please remind our listeners where they can reach you at if they would like more information.
0: Well, our number is 1-800-527-0051, and y'all have a great day.
1: You too, Sue. Thank you.
0: Mm-hmm. Bye-bye. Bye.
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1: It's time for a look at your markets here on KFRM. In the grain markets for corn, September's up 1 1/4 at 463 1/4. December's up 2 at 486 3/4. And March is up 1 3/4 at 502. In the Kansas City wheat, September is down 4 3/4 at 758 1/2. December's down 4 1/2 at 774 1/2. And March is down 5 at 786. For the Chicago wheat, September is down 3 3/4 at 702. December's down 3 3/4 at 719. And March is down 3 3/4 at 734. For the soybeans, August is up 7 at 1240. September's up 8 1/4 at 1234 1/4. And November's up 9 at 1248. In the soybean meal, August is up 320 at 334.80. September is up 380 at 333.40. And October is up 370 at 332.10. For the soybean oil, August is up 44 at 75.92. September is up 51 at 75.04, and October is up 51 at 74.08. In the cotton futures, October is up 6 at 79.93, December is up 27 at 81.38, and March is up 33 at 82.78. In the livestock futures for live cattle, August is up 202 at 225.22. October's up 227 at 221.47. And December's up 205 at 220.85. For the feeder cattle, August is up 252 at 343.67. September's up 357 at 339.77. And October is up 377 at 333.62. For the lean hogs, August is down 45 at 101. October is down 35 at 88.02. And December is down 37 at 79.45. In the oil futures, West Texas crude is up 479 at 91.62. Gasoline is up 3 cents at 3.45, and heating oil is up 13 cents at 4.28. And that's been a look at your markets here on KFRM. 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
6: Opportunity isn't just growing in the biggest cities anymore. A new LinkedIn analysis finds mid-sized metros are becoming magnets for jobs, hiring, and new talent as workers look beyond those traditional economic hubs. Cities with growing technology, healthcare, manufacturing, and finance sectors are attracting professionals with lower housing costs, shorter commutes, and a better quality of life. Those cities are Augusta, Georgia, Richmond, Virginia, Reno, Nevada, Sarasota, Florida, and Harrisburg, Pennsylvania. The report says those emerging job markets are seeing faster hiring, more job postings, and an influx of skilled workers as employers expand outside major coastal cities. The trend reflects a broader shift where Americans are choosing affordability and their lifestyle over the importance of a salary. Meta is facing growing backlash today after some Facebook and Instagram users say their accounts were mistakenly suspended, even permanently banned, and many believe artificial intelligence is to blame. Users report losing years of photos and messages, despite Meta insisting they did nothing wrong. Some say automated appeals were rejected within minutes, leaving them unable to reach a human reviewer. The complaints have fueled online petitions and social media campaigns demanding greater transparency and human oversight. Meta says it uses a combination of AI and human reviewers to enforce its rules, but the latest wave of complaints is renewing concerns that AI is making those costly mistakes. AT&T delivering a stronger-than-expected quarter fueled by continued growth in wireless and broadcasters. The telecom giant reported second-quarter earnings of $31.6 billion. That's up 2.3% year-over-year, while adding 432,000 postpaid wireless subscribers, well above Wall Street expectations. The company also posted record internet growth with new fiber customers and fixed wireless subscribers. The company reaffirmed its full-year outlook and plans to repurchase $10 billion in stock this year. U.S. farmers are losing ground in global markets. According to the Financial Times, America's position as an agricultural export superpower is now weakening. U.S. farmers are producing large harvests, but struggling with low commodity prices, rising costs, and shrinking demand from those major buyers, including China, which has increasingly turned to Brazil for soybeans, beef, poultry, and cotton. Brazil is now challenging the U.S. for global agricultural dominance, while more American producers are relying on government support to remain profitable. America's spring wheat crop is showing signs of stress. The Wheat Quality Council found lower yields than last year across North Dakota, which is the nation's largest spring wheat-producing state. Recent heat and expanding drought have taken a toll on those crops, raising concerns that the harvest could come in below expectations. The news helped push wheat futures, however, higher. Are summer blockbusters alive and well or a thing of the past? The American movie audience is split on that. A new survey saw 30% of movie diehards say the summer blockbuster is bigger than ever. 21% are more critical, however, feeling there are too many sequels and remakes at the moment. The findings come from a movie habit survey conducted by Talker Research. 11% say the summer blockbuster is officially dead, and they'd rather stream at home. 15% said they never really cared about blockbuster movies in the first place, while nearly a quarter, 23%, couldn't decide. Millennials are the biggest fans of summer blockbusters, 37% deeming them alive and well. Gen Z is at 35%. About 1 in 6 still feel the best way to see a summer movie is opening weekend in the movie theaters. 21% prefer to wait just a few weeks when the crowds die down. Some of the big movies this summer: Toy Story 5, Spider-Man, Brand New Day, The Odyssey, and Disclosure Day. Some of us just want to go to the movies, not for the show, but for the air conditioning and a cold Dr. Pepper. I'm Jeff Vaughn. That's your Daily News Drop.
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9: Hi, this is Kyle Bauer with Plain Talk with the girl that's already worried about the new daylight savings time plan, Jamie Bloom.
10: You know, I'm not really worried about it. I really would be happy if they would just say it's going to be one way or the other and just leave it alone.
9: That's what they're going to say.
10: And because now the fallback one is always great because you get that extra hour of sleep in the fall. So that never bothers me. The spring one, it does kind of kill me for a week.
9: Okay.
10: You know, when you have to spring forward and lose that hour of sleep. So, and this study that they did says springing ahead, which is that one I'm talking about, annually robs people of an hour of sleep, and it hits night owls harder, which I will self-proclaim myself. Not as much as my husband. My husband really stays up late. But I do stay up later than I should. Daylight saving time is something you can prepare for. Yeah, if you're prepared. I'm not one of those people either. So they did research at the University of Michigan. They say your DNA plays a big role in how changing the clock affects you. And I think that's true. Mm-hmm. Like, everybody's built differently. Their study found moving the clocks ahead each spring negatively impacts night owls more than others. Study authors discovered that genetic profiles, which make people more likely to be early birds, adjust to springing ahead in just a few days. Hmm. Night owls, on the other hand, appear to need more than a week to reset their sleep schedules. So the reason we're talking about this, of course, is on July 14th, the House voted 308 to 117 to make daylight saving time permanent.
9: By the way, though, and we need to point out, because a lot I've talked to people and they don't really realize, it's only been passed by the House.
10: Right, yeah, this isn't...
9: And you got to understand, this Congress ends in December.
10: Uh-huh.
9: So if the Senate doesn't pass it by December, it's all null and void. It's got to start over from scratch.
10: And the Senate Majority Leader has not even scheduled a Senate floor vote for this topic yet. So it says supporters are pushing for a quick action before the fall, but growing debate over dark winter mornings and sleep health could slow momentum. And you were looking up the maps to kind of see what the time zones were going to be.
9: And I couldn't find it fast enough. But the proposal I saw adds time zones. In other words, instead of having four, we were going to have more. And I don't really want to go into it right now because I don't have it in front of me. But the problem, we did this sometime in my lifetime. We left daylight savings time on year-round.
10: Yeah. Oh, I didn't realize that.
9: And so, you know, sun didn't come up until 8:30 in the morning, mm-hmm. 8:30 in the morning. Mm-hmm. And so everybody was going to school in the morning and not just dusk or not just, I mean, it's dark.
10: Mm-hmm.
9: It was dark. You had kids walking to the bus.
10: In the dark.
9: And, I mean, with flashlights,
10: yeah.
9: Literally.
10: Yeah.
9: And it was, you were in full dark when you were going to school in the mornings. And after 1 year of that, they were like, yeah, this isn't really working.
10: So right now, we're in daylight saving time.
9: Yes.
10: So what would happen if they do schedule a vote, pass this, and they sign it into law?
9: It just won't go back.
10: It won't go back.
9: Right.
10: We'll just stay where we are right
9: exactly
10: now.
9: Exactly right.
10: Is what will happen. So.
9: And what that does, if you stay the way we are now, you add more sunlight in the evening,
10: mm-hmm.
9: And you give it up in the morning. Well, in the summer, I know a lot of people don't even get up this early, but in the middle of summer with daylight saving time,
10: mm-hmm.
9: you can start to see at 5:30 in the morning.
10: Right, yeah.
9: If you didn't have daylight saving time in the summer, you could start to see at 4:30 in the morning. Who needs to be able to see at 4:30 in the morning?
10: Yeah.
9: Now, the sun would go down at little after 8,
10: mm-hmm.
9: and I don't know why we did it. We did it once, and it didn't take very long for people to go, we're not going to do that.
10: This.
9: But the I questioned.
10: I wonder what year that was. I'll have to look that up.
9: I hate to even say it, but the one I saw was the time zones. There'll be 7 time zones,
10: mm-hmm.
9: not 4.
10: Okay.
9: And they're not going to be hours apart. They'll be half hours apart.
10: Mm-hmm.
9: And so that mitigates that a bit.
10: Mm-hmm.
9: But then, and the one I saw, the lines were straight down north and south, straight down state lines. And so, and don't take this to the bank. Do your own research.
10: Okay.
9: We'll do the own research. But Kansas City was a time zone.
10: Mm-hmm.
9: So Kansas City, Kansas was on one time. Kansas City, Missouri was on another time.
10: Mm-hmm.
9: Omaha was on one time. Council Bluffs was on another. I mean, when you go down that line. And
10: yeah.
9: So it looked like to me there was some real problem. By the way, there's a vested interest with AM radio because we don't get to power up until the sun comes up.
10: That is true. Yeah,
9: and so in the map that I saw, we wouldn't power up in the morning until 8:20 in the morning.
10: Hmm.
9: Now, they could mitigate that a bit because there's a lot of people saying that was an old antiquated law. We really don't need to do that anymore. We get to go to 500 watts at 6 a.m.
10: Mm-hmm.
9: And so that goes quite a ways. Well, they might mitigate that a bit by saying, okay, everybody can go to half power at 6 a.m. and then not go to full power until, you know, sun comes up.
10: Right.
9: So anyway, it's people say, oh, it's easy, let's just do that. It has a lot of implications.
10: Mm-hmm.
9: And I'm not sure people have thought through this that hard.
10: There are two states right now that already don't do same
9: Arizona
10: daylight
9: and Indiana.
10: And Indiana.
9: And they're
10: okay,
9: both on an edge of a time zone.
10: Okay. And is that why they do that then?
9: Yes.
10: Yeah.
9: Because it they are kind of, let's see. The sun was already, because they're on that time. You know, even between here and Chicago, when we go there, the sun up and sun down is significantly different.
10: Different.
9: Yeah, and actually, central time zone is too big.
10: Mm-hmm.
9: The time zone in central is supposed to be in the middle of the state.
10: Mm-hmm.
9: But it got moved out to near the state line.
10: Right,
9: and
10: right.
9: And so it's really like a time zone and a third, mm-hmm. and the mountain time zone is about a third too small.
10: Yeah.
9: So, I mean, I guess whatever you get used to. But, of course, set standard time was set by the railroads
10: mm-hmm.
9: because they used to be set by the guy who would run the clock in the courthouse.
10: Hmm.
9: And so you right. could get on a train in Clay Center, Kansas at 8 o'clock in the morning, and by the time you got to Concordia, it maybe was only 8:10 because that's the time that guy was
10: that setting. Guy was setting.
9: Yeah, and so it was just a nightmare.
10: Yeah.
9: They couldn't run trains if everybody wasn't on a standard time. So
10: well, we'll see what happens with it. Again, there's no vote scheduled, so it's not like it's something that's going to happen soon. And I say that, you know, that I wish sometimes they would just leave it because it does kill me in the spring. But I also don't want to see kids trying to get on the bus with flashlights in the dead of night. We have noticed we go to the pool in the evenings for the adult swim time, which mm-hmm. is from 7 to 8 p.m. And it's funny how when we start going, about the 1st of June, you know, we're leaving the pool and it's still pretty sunny and pretty warm. And, you know, and we're already noticing when we're leaving the pool at 8 o'clock how the it's changing and we're starting to see, you know, just the difference in the season already starting to happen. So.
9: We notice it on our house. Our house points toward the southwest.
10: Mm-hmm.
9: And the sun will travel from, we have a lot of glass on that side of the house,
10: mm-hmm.
9: and it'll travel from being the very far left side of the house at sunset in the winter
10: mm-hmm.
9: to being to where we have to get up and go out on the deck to see sunset in the summer.
10: Right.
9: It moves that far. And mm-hmm. I'll be honest with you, I lived on the farm all my life, but I was pointed straight west,
10: mm-hmm.
9: and I wasn't on a vista. And I never really paid any attention
10: yeah.
9: to how much it changed.
10: Yeah.
9: So.
10: And I guess some of those things maybe we notice more as adults than we do as kids. And when you're a kid, you just kind of adapt to those time changes. And it's harder as adults.
9: The daylight saving time that they left on for one year was 1974.
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1: It's time for a look at your markets here on KFRM. In the grain markets for corn, September's up 2.25 at 464.25. December's up 2 3/4 at 487.5. And March is up 2 3/4 at 502. In the Kansas City wheat, September's down 6 1/4 at 757.25. December's down 5 1/4 at 773 3/4. And March is down 5.5 at 785.5. For the Chicago wheat, September's down 4.5 at 701.25. December's down 4 1/4 at 718.5. And March is down 4.5 at 733.25. For the soybeans, August is up 7 at 1240. September's up 8 1/4 at 1234.25. And November's up 8.5 at 1247.5. For the soybean meal, August is up 240 at 334. September's up 290 at 332.50. And October's up 290 at 331.30. For the soybean oil, August is up 49 at 75.95. September's up 54 at 75.07. And October's up 56 at 74.13. In the cotton futures, October's up 39 at 80.26. December's up 67 at 81.78. And March is up 76 at 83.21. In the livestock futures for live cattle, August is up 225 at 225.40. October's up 230 at 221.50. And December's up 207 at 220.87. For the feeder cattle, August is up 225 at 343.42. September's up 325 at 339.45. And October is up 360 at 333.45. For the lean hogs, August is down 57 at $100.87. October is down 45 at 87.90. And December is down 47 at 79.35. In the oil futures, West Texas crude is up 4.51 at 91.44. Gasoline is up 4 cents at 3.46. And heating oil is up 16 cents at 4.31. And that's been a look at your markets here on KFRM. Coming up next, we've got a Focus on the Family Minute and the weather forecast. And shortly, we'll have the 9:40 a.m. sell ring.
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13: 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And, you know, I make mistakes, you make mistakes. 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There's a big difference between that I just described, a mistake, and a repeated pattern of behavior.
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17: Here's a look at your ag forecast. This is meteorologist Paul Trombley. In general, the spring sown crops are in a good spot condition-wise across the central plains states. And looking specifically at the corn crop, as of early this week, these stats were showing some pretty good numbers across the central plains. For the state of Kansas, 64% of their corn good to excellent condition rating, 23% fair, and then just a small margin of it poor or very poor. Into the state of Nebraska, showing that 65% of the corn, good to excellent there, and only 9% poor or very poor in Nebraska. Numbers also pretty positive. Across the largest corn-producing state of Iowa, 80% of their corn, good to excellent, only 4% poor or very poor. Looking around the country at the main corn-growing states, and one of the few states showing some condition issues is North Carolina due to some rather severe drought conditions. 49% of North Carolina's corn crop, poor to very poor. Also some drought stress in some of the corn crop in Texas. About 23% of their corn crop is poor or very poor condition. But elsewhere around the country, still looking at some pretty positive numbers concerning that. And we are seeing some positive rain chances across parts of the plains still to continue as we proceed through today into tonight, particularly areas of Nebraska, some of that getting into southwestern and southern Iowa, as well as into northern Missouri with some of these showers and thunder showers. And we'll eventually see some of these scattered shower and storm chances as well across areas into northern, eastern Kansas, even a little bit of activity in western Kansas. It is looking like some shower and storm chances even linger on Friday, particularly for parts of eastern Kansas, and then more of the activity potential into eastern Oklahoma, Missouri, and northern Arkansas as we get further through Friday into Friday night. Rain chances do come to an end for the most part over the central plains as we get into the weekend, and also going to see swing upwards with temperatures as we progress through the weekend. But the next couple of days, still some relatively comfortable conditions northeast of a stationary front with some of the highs in the 70s and 80s for eastern Nebraska, northeast Kansas in the short term. But those areas starting to see the heat starting to build back in as we progress through the weekend with more highs into the 90s to low 100s overtaking the area. From the Weatherology Weather Center, this is meteorologist Paul Trombley.
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20: 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We had limited tests on 1,000-pound steers, but 117 yearling steers weighing 949 bring 342 and a quarter. 49 yearling steers weighing 846 bring 360.50. 16 yearling steers weighing 784 bring 370. 8 yearling steers weighing 637 bring 426. And 8 weaned steers weighing 509 bring 448. We had no test on 900 and 1,000 weight heifers, but we had 18 guaranteed open heifers weighing 845 bring 316. 70 guaranteed open heifers weighing 720 bring 355. 29 guaranteed open heifers weighing 619 bring 383. And 17 guaranteed open heifers weighing 538 bring 406. Running age pairs are up to $4,275. Running age bred cows are up to $3,650. Packer cows are up to $1.83. And Packer bulls were up to $2.32. The cow market yesterday was absolutely steady. The calf market was a little erratic, stronger in spots, weaker in spots. The yearling market was mostly steady to a pinch stronger with a few instances of slightly softer. It was better across the board than we anticipated. Don't forget our monthly video sales. Our next scheduled sale is August 11th. The cattle need to be videoed and uploaded at least a week before the sale. If you have strings of grass yearlings or calves that you want to sell off the ranch, give us a call. We will set you up with a rep. Give us a chance to earn your business. If your cattle market needs, call the Beaver County Stockyards at 580-625-3051. And serving the High Plains since 1931, the Beaver County Stockyards, where a handshake is still a contract.
1: 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Coming up next, we got community announcements and AM headlines news, the Harvest USA report, and the weather forecast. This is Steve Knopfsinger, and it's time for your community announcements here on KFRM. Cherokee Strip Regional Heritage Center in Enid, Oklahoma, hosts History Live on the Cherokee Strip every first and third Saturday, with the historic buildings coming alive with reenactments of folks who tended their shops and worked their trades or socialized at the village church back in the early days of Enid, Oklahoma. Visitors can learn about different skills and trades or even file their own land claim in the land office. If you would like more information, you can go online to csrhc.org/historyalive. The Edmond Quilt Festival will be July 31st through August 1st at the Gaylord University Center. They'll have a ton of vendors, demonstrations, and door prizes, and they're also celebrating America's 250th anniversary with the theme Quilting and American Legacy. If you would like more information about this event, you can go online to edmondquiltguild.us. And that's been a look at your community announcements here on KFRM, the voice of the plains.
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21: I'm Brent Barnett on Brownfield. An economist says grain markets aren't likely to see a major reaction if President Trump's temporary 10% tariffs expire as scheduled on Friday. Jim McCormick is with AgMarket.net.
22: There's other alternative ways to lay these tariffs back into play that the Trump administration is going to do. And from what it seems like is we're going to lose that 10% levy, and then we're just going to replace them with a different type of levy.
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23: Whether you're in Kensington, Lebanon, or Smith Center, we're proud to be considered part of your community. Thank you, Smith County, for keeping your radio dials on AM 550 KFRM the voice of the Plains.
21: Several state corn growers associations have asked the Senate Judiciary Committee to expedite an investigation into the U.S. fertilizer industry. Vice President of the Kansas Group, Brett Growerholt, says he'd like the findings to identify what's driving record high prices. But
2: it's going to take time. As the producers on the farm level, unfortunately, we're going to have to look at our books a little bit harder. Maybe dollars per acre instead of bushels per acre as our outcome.
21: The new CEO of the United Soybean Board says increasing demand for U.S. soybeans is needed to help improve farmer profitability. Courtney Nupp says that includes market diversification and value-added opportunities.
3: There's a lot of versatility in this product, and we need to capture more opportunities to impact U.S. consumers and keep that product at home.
21: And U.S. ethanol production bounced back last week after a couple of weeks of decline. I'm Brent Barnett with Brownfield Ag News Headlines.
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24: We're talking to Sarah Nicholson, Dameron Harvesting.
25: We're from Western Oklahoma, Sayre, S-A-Y-R-E. We're all done, finally.
24: So where was it?
25: We started at Amarita, which would have been north central Oklahoma. We cut in Amarita, we cut in Wakita, and then we ended up in Medford. So we kind of moved further east the further that we went. We've never been up there before, and we had just gotten a job by, I posted a video saying we were looking for work, and we ended up finding, we went up there to cut 800 acres, and we ended up cutting 1,600 acres by the time we got done. We ended up having a really good job, and you know, a lot of harvesters had to leave due to the rain, and that's kind of how we got our, the last 400 acres was, we didn't have that, or that wasn't anywhere on our radar whenever we went up there. And we, there was a harvester that, well, basically, I'm not exactly what, sure, but this guy's, his wheat has, was ready, and the guys that cut it had, were not really there on time. So we ended up cutting the last 400 acres, but we had committed to it, and then it started raining. I mean, it rained for weeks before we could ever cut it. So we fought a lot of crabgrass. It was really muddy, but the wheat over there was very good. Had he got in and cut it when it should have been cut. I mean, one of the fields, even after 15, 20 inches of rain on it, from the time it was ready to the time we cut it, that's about how much it rain had rained on it. And it still, we cut a field that made 47.
5: That's going to do it for today's report. Thanks again for listening, and may God bless. I'm Brian Hale.
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28: A pleasant mid-summertime weather pattern firmly ensconced across much of the Midwest corn and bean complex, the western fringes, and back into parts of the central plains. Oh, a bit of rain. Meanwhile, to the north and south of there, the heat is back. Good
6: Good Thursday morning, everyone. It's agriculture meteorologist Greg Soldier. We're back in with your ag weather today right here on Brownfield Ag News. Oh, a few dribs and drabs, a little rain into parts of the Central Plains and far western Corn Belt yesterday, a scattering of showers and thunderstorms along either side of the divide, northward up through Big Sky, points on westward, apart and away from that, where the atmosphere was capped, or it was those dry-based, lightning-based thunderstorms sparking more fire concerns into the Pacific Northwest and across the rest of southern Canada, too. And the heat is back on, and it will top out in that 95 to 100-degree range again today. Maybe 100 to 105 or 107 all-time record-setting highs may once again play out over parts of Montana, the northern high plains. Take that, spring grain fields. Boy, they are hurting coming off the spells of recent heat, new heat, and certainly the grain fill stage. And back to that little bit of rain into parts of the central plains. It's just that quarter to three quarters. There may be some isolated one-inch downpours. Pasture lands will appreciate it, and perhaps some of that rain too across the very parched fields and rangelands of Colorado and western Kansas as well. A couple of weak low-pressure disturbances riding the building hot dome again out of the western plains into the northern plains, southern Canadian prairie, and from about the Oklahoma panhandle on southward. 95 to 100-degree heat there will be pretty common for the foreseeable future. And some of that rain into the far west and southwest western Corn Belt areas of Iowa and Missouri. There are some spots that don't need any more rain in that southwestern Corn Belt corridor. Areas to the north into the upper Midwest, Great Lakes areas, yeah, some more rain is needed and would be welcome. Not much showing up, though, on the weather maps and charts, despite a couple of waffling frontal boundaries. It may be all or nothing, and probably next to nothing with the small percentage chances for scattered showers and thunderstorms over the next couple of days and part of the weekend into the weekend, too, from the Dakotas eastward into the Great Lakes region. This time of the year, though, anyone of those storms could have a lot more at least bite to them compared to rainfall, as in hail and high wind. Keep an eye on that going forward. Then going forward, too, for the end part of the week, scattered showers and thunderstorms continuing into the southeastern plains away from that hot capped atmosphere, and some organized rains, too, once again into areas of the mid-Atlantic region, Cotton Belt country. Meanwhile, the last of Bertha making its way on westward will increase shower and thunderstorm prospects for the Big Bend area of the Texas Gulf Coast. Otherwise, across the rest of the Midwest, not much going on in the rainfall department. Temperatures are pleasant for now, but the heat builds back in over the weekend, more so into next week. I'm Greg Soldier with your Ag Weather Today.
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8: Wars, conflict, financial challenges, politics, it all can be frightening. Today's young people are worried about the state of the world, but compared to what? U.S. unemployment was near 25% in 1933. Unemployment remained above 14% until 1940. Today, below 4%. In 1920, the annual mortality rate was 13 people per thousand. By 1960, it was down to 9%. Today, even with an aging population, it's about the same. Some people talk about the new incivility. Is it worse? During the 1850s, people in Congress carried knives and pistols into the Capitol. One congressman beat his opponents with a cane. One congressman was murdered in 1838. So it really is about perspective.
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12: I remember I asked her out. I go, hey, you want to go to the club, get some drinks? And she goes, I can't. I'm going to church. Oh. Do they got drinks there? I've never been there. She goes, do you want to go? I'm like, yeah, I'll go. And I'll tell you, I follow her everywhere. Where are you going? Going to church? You ever realize you haven't been to church in a long time and you go back? Doesn't it seem like the service is directed right toward you? Right? I was in there, I heard words like worthless, lazy, weak. I didn't know what to do. Should I stand up? Here I am.
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14: It's time for a look at your markets here on KFRM. In the grain markets for corn, September's down a half at 461 and three quarters. December's steady at 484 and three quarters. And March is steady at $5 and a quarter. For the Kansas City wheat, September's down 8 3/4 at 754 and three quarters. December's down 8 1/4 at 770 and three quarters. And March is down 8 1/2 at 782 1/2. For the Chicago wheat, September is down 10 at 695 3/4. December is down 9 3/4 at 713. And March is down 9 3/4 at 728. In the soybeans, August is up 1 at 1234. September's up 3 at 1229. And November's up 3 1/2 at 1242 1/2. For the soybean meal, August is down 40 cents at 331.20. September's down 10 cents at 329.50. And October is down 20 cents at 328.20. For the soybean oil, August is up 29 at 75.77. September's up 32 at 74.85. And October's up 32 at 73.89. In the cotton futures, October's up 56 at 80.43. December's up 51 at 81.62. And March is up 59 at 83.04. In the livestock futures for live cattle, August is up 122 at 224.42. October's up 125 at 220.50, and December's up 97 at 219.77. For the feeder cattle, August is up 125 at 342.42. September's up 237 at 338.57, and October's up 277 at 332.62. For the lean hogs, August is steady at 101.45, October's up 7 at 88.42, and December's up 10 now at 79.92. In the oil futures, West Texas crude is up 5.16 at 91.99, gasoline is up 5 cents at 3.46, and heating oil's up 18.
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18: News this hour from Town Hall. I'm John Scott.
0: Ukraine pushing on with its fight against Russia under new military leadership. Charles de Ledesma with a report.
2: President Volodymyr Zelensky fired his commander-in-chief after public pressure. This change follows a rift between the outgoing army chief and defense minister, both of whom lost their jobs. The new army chief, Major General Mykhailo Dzhupataya, is part of a new generation of Ukrainian generals. Zelensky has tasked Dzhupataya with updating the defense strategy. Street protests in Kyiv demanded the return of the tech-savvy defense minister, Mykhailo Fedorov. Meanwhile, Ukrainian drones have struck warehouses in Russia, targeting facilities they say are being used for drone production. I'm Charles de Ledesma.
0: In consumer news, Ford may indeed have a better idea.
3: Texas resident Kenneth Kovar has a home energy setup from Ford in which drivers of certain popular F-150 models can plug their vehicle directly into their electric meter to power their home during an outage. It's the latest example of automakers broadly adapting their electrification technologies to the home energy business, especially as demand on the grid increases and sales of electric vehicles slow. Car companies are looking to leverage their multi-billion dollar EV investments to tap into a promising market in vehicle, home, and grid technology, both are back from Ford, in which drivers of certain popular F-150 models can plug their vehicle directly into their electric meter to power their home during an outage. It's the latest example of automakers broadly adapting their electrification technologies to the home energy business, especially as demand on the grid increases and sales of electric vehicles slow. Car companies are looking to leverage their multi-billion dollar

0: Resiliency. Keith Peters reporting.
1: Tropical storm Bertha turning toward Texas earlier today after making landfall over Louisiana on Wednesday, then heading offshore again. It continued to bring rain to a large swath on the northern Gulf Coast along its path. As Bertha traveled westward, the storm was expected to make another landfall along the northwestern Gulf Coast. Bertha has had maximum sustained winds of 45 miles per hour. More on these stories from townhall.com.
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4: 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K-State Extension Assistant and Youth Livestock Program Coordinator Lexi Hayes continues the show previewing the Kansas 4-H Livestock Sweepstakes and its opportunities for youth. Ending the show is K-State horticulture expert Matt McKernan as he explains the benefits of dividing iris and the steps involved. 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
7: Ty Masterson doesn't just talk about taking back Kansas. He's doing it. Masterson passed a law stopping data centers from jacking up our electricity rates, banned China from tapping into our power grid, eliminated state income tax on Social Security, cut taxes, and put $2 billion back in your pocket. Action versus talk. That's why President Trump endorsed Ty Masterson, because he will take back Kansas.
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4: 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Robin, Jenny, thank you both so much for taking the time to join us today.

0: Thanks for having us, Shelby.
1: Great to be here.
2: As we're thinking about ARC and PLC, Robin, is there anything that's a little different specifically for this year?
0: Yeah, so it's kind of exciting this year in that we get the higher of the calculated agricultural risk coverage or ARC payment or the price loss coverage or PLC payment. You know, we've always had to choose between these two programs since the 2014 Farm Bill. But because of the timing of when the Big Beautiful Bill Act was passed last year, we had actually already made our elections for that crop year, and then the parameters changed because of that bill. So in that bill, it gave all the farmers the opportunity to have the higher of the two calculated payments. And that was for last year's harvested crop, but that is the payment coming this October. So there's always that delay in the payment where we have to get through that marketing year. Unfortunately, starting with this crop year, so 2026, we will be going back to making those annual elections between ARC and PLC. That timeline has not been announced yet, but we will be getting into that election period at some point for this year's crop.
1: I would just add, the later that is for producers, the better, because the later it is, the more you're going to know about your yields in this year, and it's going to make that decision easy.
2: And something else producers have been working on that kind of relate to ARC and PLC, base acres. And when we think about everything related to ARC, PLC, and people's crops, what is that meaning?
0: Well, and that's really why the election period is delayed this year, is right now they're going through a base acre, I guess, opportunity to add more. I don't want to call it an update or a reallocation, because that is not correct. It's different than what we've had in the past. In the Big Beautiful Bill Act, it was addressed that there's quite a few farmers out there that are planting more acres than they have in base acres. And so a correction has been made that we can add 30 million base acres nationally. So right now, FSA is going through each producer's planting history and seeing if they qualify for additional base acres. So that is the process going on right now, and then we'll get into the election period for this year's crop. But just to make that clear, that does not affect the payment we're getting this October. That will come into play with this year's crop, but that payment comes in October of 2027.
2: And looking at our crops in Kansas, Jenny, any trends we're seeing?
1: Well, 2025 was a good year for most crops. Not in all parts of the state. I'm not sure that could ever happen in Kansas. But generally, it was a good yield year, you know, one of the best corn years in a while. There were some pockets, especially up in the Northwest, that had lower yields, that saw some insurance payments. But, you know, overall, 2025 was a good year for most producers.
2: When you look at the state map, do you see producers receiving more from ARC or PLC, even though they are getting the higher of the two?
1: I would say the starting point is PLC price loss coverage. So those effective reference prices of the PLC is guaranteed on are higher than the marketing year average prices. Actual for wheat or forecast for other crops. So the starting point could be PLC, but you're going to get the higher of those two. And it's a little bit tricky this year when a producer might get ARC. So it was generally a year with good yields, except for a handful of counties across the state. However, ARC, your ARC guarantee is based on your benchmark yield. And so that is the Olympic average of the previous 5 years. So you drop the highest and the lowest, and you take the average of that. So some areas like Northeast Kansas had, like you say, Northeast Kansas for corn. You know, they've had some pretty good yields over the last decade. So their benchmark yield that their ARC guarantee is based on is quite high. So we are expecting high ARC payments to be higher than expected PLC payments in some northeastern counties. You know, they didn't necessarily have bad yields, but they might have had average yields or even slightly above average yields. But just because that, you know, ARC guarantee was based off a relatively high yield as well as a relatively high price, there are places that are where you'd expect to see ARC payments. Northeast Kansas is one of them. I'd say that's That's the case for both corn and soybeans. You know, where it might be looking, of course, I have to say, go to agmanager.info or another place to see where, you know, in some cases your ARC payment might be higher, especially for corn and soybeans. That's not the case for wheat and milo. So this is quite important, because about half of all our base acres in Kansas are for wheat. So ARC and PLC payments are based off of what you have base and not what you grow. And for wheat and sorghum, those reference prices, so what that PLC guarantee is on, they're quite a bit higher than market prices. So with a very few exceptions, for wheat and milo, we're expecting PLC payments.
0: Yeah, and I'll just kind of interject and kind of explain those PLC payments, especially like Jenny said, for wheat and grain sorghum, because they are going to be very sizable this year. Yeah. Wheat, we already know the final price because that marketing year has ended. So that final price was $5.06. If you compare that to the effective reference price, that's $1.29 per bushel PLC payment. So how you calculate that for your own farm is you take that $1.29 per bushel times your program yield of your farm. Each farm has a program yield on file at the Farm Service Agency office. That does not change. So take that farm's program yield and then times 85% of your base acres in wheat for that farm. And that is your payment. So it's a pretty simple calculation, but I think producers are going to see it as a very sizable amount compared to what they've had in the past. And kind of the same on grain sorghum. That marking year will end at the end of August. But we are pretty close to knowing that final price. Our estimate is pretty close. How that works is each month there's a survey done to elevators. How much grain did you sell and what did you pay for it? And so a lot of that is weighted based on after harvest or after the first of the year. So there's not a lot of grain left to sell in this marketing year. But right now our estimate on grain sorghum is $1.12 per bushel PLC payment. So again, take that times your program yield and 85% of your grain sorghum base acres, and that's a pretty sizable amount. Even when you look at the ARC County projections that we're putting out on grain sorghum, there's some counties that were projecting $100 per acre ARC or ARC payment, but the reality is PLC is likely going to be even higher than that, depending on your program yield.
1: We're seeing up to $90 an acre estimated for PLC sorghum in some counties. Now, that is for your counties with a higher average program yield. If your average yields are lower, your program yields are lower, it's going to reflect that.
2: Do you also have estimates for the other crops that aren't wheat and grain sorghum, Robin?
0: Yeah, so that's an interesting thing to talk through too, Shelby. So we have never had a PLC payment on soybeans since this started in the 2014 Farm Bill. This will be the year. And the reason for that is the Big Beautiful Bill Act did raise that reference price for soybeans. So right now it's $10.40 for the 2025 and 2026 crop. So that's projected at a 31-cent per bushel PLC payment on soybeans. So that's kind of with corn too. That's where you kind of have to look and say, is ARC going to be higher depending on your yields at the county level, like Jenny talked through. But 31 cents on soybeans per bushel is our projection. 27 cents on corn per bushel are the projected PLC payments. So payments and everything is kind of the story here.
2: Anything else do you recommend growers keep in mind as we look forward in the season?
1: Absolutely. So these payments are expected in early October. We're hoping there's not another government shutdown that throws a wrench in things. But, you know, they're going to come in early October, most likely. And that's a busy time for a lot of producers. You know, you're in the thick of things with harvest. There's a lot going on. But it's also a time when, you know, you could be prepaying inputs, thinking about paying down debt, whatever your needs are. So it might be worth looking at what expected payments are for cash flow purposes. Producers can go to agmanager.info and see articles and maps of what expected payments are for their counties, as well as how to calculate it for your individual operation.
2: Jenny, Robin, I appreciate both taking the time to join us today.
0: Yeah, thanks for having us. And just specifically where to find those on Ag Manager, if you go under the Ag Policy section, there's estimated ARC and PLC payments. And while we've just talked Kansas today, those are actually available nationally and for a lot more commodities than we talked today. So go check it out and let Jenny and I know if you have any questions.
2: That was K-State Extension Farm Economist Robin Reed, and she was joined by K-State Flinchbaugh Agricultural Policy Chair Jenny Ift as they discuss estimated payments for agricultural risk coverage and price loss coverage for the 2025-2026 marketing year. You can find more information on this by going to agmanager.info, or I will also link their publications in today's show notes on agtoday.net. We're cutting to a short break now, but we'll be right back.
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2: You're tuned in to Agriculture Today, and we continue our show discussing the upcoming 4-H Livestock Sweepstakes with K-State Extension Assistant and Youth Livestock Program Coordinator Lexi Hayes. Lexi, thanks for joining us today.
7: Thanks for having me, Shelby.
2: Lexi, for the 4-H Livestock Sweepstakes, a lot of different events within it and wanting to talk through those today, and beginning with the 4-H Livestock Judging Contest, and what is this providing to the youth?
7: This provides them an opportunity to showcase their evaluation skills of the four main livestock species. So they'll be judging cattle, sheep, goats, and hogs, as well as practicing their communication skills by giving oral reasons on those classes.
2: Is this for all age divisions or only specific ones?
7: It is for any 4-H youth who are 9 and older. However, this is our state-level contest that determines who goes to the national contest, so it's at a competitive level for those that we are preparing to represent Kansas at the national level.
2: And another one of those contests, meat judging, and what will kids be doing for this contest?
7: They will be evaluating carcasses and cuts of meat during that contest. It will be a little different this year because it will be hosted at the Stout Center, but our meats crew is doing a wonderful job of putting together a contest where they'll still have an opportunity to showcase what they know when it comes to identifying those retail ID cuts as well as evaluating carcasses.
2: And what's another contest involved in the sweepstakes?
7: The Skillathon is another contest that we host, and this is an opportunity for kids to showcase their knowledge on more of the application-based side of the livestock industry. So there's a variety of stations that the kids go through individually, and then there are also some team activities that they work through as a team. They're given a problem, and they figure out how to solve that problem as a group, and it could be anything related to the livestock industry. We also have the Quiz Bowl contest, which is similar to Academic Bowl, but it all revolves around the livestock industry. And so those teams of four, they actually have to test in on Friday morning to get into the head-to-head rounds. And then we put them in brackets and put them head-to-head on Sunday afternoon to showcase their knowledge and how quickly they can respond to those questions about the livestock industry.
2: For the Livestock Skillathon, you mentioned problems they have to solve. Do you have any examples of what it has been in the past?
7: Yeah, so we have some quality assurance questions where they're given a label or a product and they have to work through a quality assurance exercise. Sometimes there is a forage or hay class that they have to judge. We've had keep coal before. There have been other times that they've been given a reproductive scenario that they have to work through and help make management and marketing decisions for those animals.
2: And where are the different places these events are taking place? You mentioned the Stout Center for the meat judging contest.
7: We're really excited this year that we're going to get to host the kids in the new Bilberry Family Event Center that is north of campus. And so it'll be great to give the youth the opportunity to see that facility if they haven't already. It's a beautiful space and we're really excited to use it and invite our 4-H youth to be a part of the programs that we're hosting there in that new facility.
2: For people, if they are coming to the 4-H Livestock Sweepstakes and they win, what's the next step for them?
7: So for the livestock and meats contest, the top performing individuals actually have the opportunity to compete to be on Kansas's all-star team. And so kids from across the state are giving the unique opportunity to work together to represent Kansas at the national contest. And then the teams who actually win are given the opportunity to go to other contests. For example, the American Royal, Exarban, Denver are all options they have to go as a team and represent Kansas. For the Skillathon and Quiz Bowl, those are local level based teams. And so the teams who win those contests will get to go to Louisville to represent Kansas at the National 4-H contest this fall.
2: Is the livestock and meat judging also in Louisville?
7: The National Livestock Judging Contest is hosted at Louisville as well. And then the National Meats Contest is actually hosted here at K-State as part of the American Royal.
2: Lexi, why is this event called a sweepstakes?
7: So in addition to the four state 4-H contests we're hosting, we encourage the kids to expand their horizons and be involved in all of the contests. And those who do decide to do that, they are eligible for the sweepstakes award. So individuals who participate in livestock judging, the senior division of meat judging and Skillathon, those scores are all tabulated together and we have an overall sweepstakes winner. And then we also recognize the top 10 kids who perform to show they're versatile and they've expanded their horizons and can be successful in all those contests. And for teams, we have the same thing. If a county or a unit has a team in all of the contests, so that would be livestock judging, the senior division of meats, Skillathon, and then a quiz bowl team, they're eligible for the sweepstakes tabulation as well. And we recognize the top sweepstakes team who basically scores the highest in all of those contests when we combine their scores from all of the events of the weekend.
2: Who is eligible to be a part of the sweepstakes and what is that deadline for getting registered?
7: So any youth that are 9 and older that's interested in participating in any of the contests related to livestock sweepstakes should contact their local extension agent. The local office is responsible for submitting all of the entries for their local unit, and that deadline is August 1. So if you haven't heard about sweepstakes in your county or you're interested in going or want to know how to get to be part of the team, then you need to contact your local agent and they can get you plugged into the right place. Or if you're a solo person interested from your county, you can recruit a few friends and talk to your agent about getting you entered. And that deadline is coming up quick on August 1st. And so make sure that you are contacting your local extension agent.
2: And when are these sweepstakes taking place in Manhattan, Kansas?
7: They will be taking place August 22nd and 23rd of August.
2: Is there anything that youth, if they are coming to attend, could be doing to prepare for the events?
7: Absolutely. They could be practicing livestock judging, and there's lots of county fairs going on right now. And so watching the other shows, even shows that they aren't participating in as a 4-H'er, maybe don't have that project, and listening to the judge and some of their evaluation and comments of those animals during the county fair. They can also be thinking critically at home about some of the equipment that they use, about the feed that they feed their animals for the skill-a-thon. And also they could just be looking up questions, random questions on the internet. This day and age, kids have lots of access to that information because all of them have a phone for the most part. And so they could be looking up questions, or if there's something they're curious about related to the livestock industry, they could look it up quickly. Another component of the Quiz Bowl is current events. So just being aware of things that are happening in the livestock industry is something that's really important to being successful in these contests.
2: If people are wanting to find out more information, how can they do that?
7: They can, again, contact their local extension office, or they can visit our website. It's actually easiest probably if they just Google Kansas 4-H Livestock Sweepstakes, and we have a page dedicated to the event that has all the rules as well as some resources that counties and teams can use to help prepare for the event.
2: Lexi, I appreciate you taking the time to join us today.
7: Thanks for having me.
2: That was Kansas State University Extension Assistant and Youth Livestock Program Coordinator Lexi Hayes discussing the Kansas 4-H Livestock Sweepstakes, which is taking place August 22nd and the 23rd in Manhattan, Kansas. The deadline to get entered for this event is August 1st and does need to be done online through your local extension unit. If you're wanting to find out more information about the 4-H Livestock Sweepstakes, there are a few different ways you can do so. I will link it in today's show notes on agtoday.net. You can also do what Lexi suggested, which is simply searching for Kansas 4-H Livestock Sweepstakes online. Once again, that is searching for Kansas 4-H Livestock Sweepstakes online. Or you can also navigate to it by going to the K-State Animal Sciences and Industry website, which is asi.k-state.edu. Before we cut to a break, we're now going to be joined by USDA's Rod Bain and USDA meteorologist Brad Rippey as they discuss what USDA's latest crop progress report revealed as the growing season has now entered the later half of July.
8: We did have an interesting week with a lot of rain in parts of the south, but really a relatively dry week, northern and central plains through the Midwest and into the northeast.
9: Put it all together, and USDA meteorologist Brad Rippey presents the highlights from the latest crop progress report as of July 19th.
8: And it continues to show most crops developing at or ahead of their normal pace for this time of year.
9: Some of the specifics from the latest report include
8: corn crop silking very quickly advancing during the week, soybeans blooming almost two-thirds of the crop, blooming nationally by July 19th, five-year average 60%. Last year at this time, 60%. We are approaching the halfway mark on rice heading, well ahead of the five-year average. We are reaching near the end of the winter wheat harvest, except in the north.
9: I'm Rod Bain reporting for the U.S. Department of Agriculture in Washington, D.C.
2: Once again, that was USDA's Rod Bain and USDA meteorologist Brad Rippey. If you're wanting to hear more about the grain market, on Fridays on Agriculture Today, we're always joined by K-State grain economist Daniel O'Brien as he gives his grain market outlook. We're cutting to a short break now on Agriculture Today, but stick around because we have more for you up ahead.

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1: It's time for a look at your markets here on KFRM. In the grain markets for corn, September's down 3/4 at 461 and a quarter. December's down a half at 484 and a quarter. And March is down a half at 499 and 3/4. In the Kansas City wheat, September's down 6 1/4 at 757 and a quarter. December's down 6 1/4 at 772 and 3/4. And March is down 6 3/4 at 784 and a quarter. For the Chicago wheat, September is down 8 1/4 at 697 and a half. December is down 8 at 714 and 3/4. And March is down 7 1/2 at 730 and a quarter. In the soybeans, August is down 3/4 at 1232 and a quarter. September is up 1 1/2 now at 1228. And November's up 2 3/4 at 1241 and 3/4. For the soybean meal, August is down 90 cents at 330.70. September's down 20 cents at 329.40. And October's down 50 cents at 327.90. For the soybean oil, August is up 28 at 75.76. September's up 32 at 74.85. And October is up 29 at 73.86. In the cotton futures, October is up 40 at 80.27. December is up 55 at 81.66. And March is up 64 at 83.09. In the livestock futures for live cattle, August is up 147 at 224.77. October is up 165 at 220.82, and December's up 140 at 220.20. For the feeder cattle, August is up 130 at 342.62. September's up 250 at 338.70, and October's up 302 at 332.87. For the lean hogs, August is down 10 at 101.35. October's down 25 at 88.12. And December's down 32 at 79.50. In the oil futures, West Texas crude is up 5.71 at 92.54. Gasoline is up 7 cents at 3.48. And heating oil is up 23 cents at 4.38. And that's been a look at your markets here on KFRM. Coming up next, we've got the regional weather forecast and last segment of Agriculture Today. And shortly, we'll hear from the History Guy.
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1: This is Steve Knopfinger, and it's time for a look at your regional weather forecast here on KFRM. An upper-level trough will continue to kick up some showers and thunderstorms around the region today and into Friday. Some of the rains will continue to be particularly welcome over drought-parched areas of Nebraska, Kansas, and Oklahoma. A stationary front will continue to spell cooler temperatures in the 70s and 80s over central and eastern Nebraska and into northeast Kansas, while more hot summer weather remains in place further southwest. The summer heat will migrate back northeast across the region on Friday and throughout the weekend. This will be thanks to an upper-level ridge settling back over the region. Along with the widespread heat, dry weather conditions are expected to prevail again during the extended outlook. Dangerous heat affects the entire region by Sunday and Monday, as highs in the upper 90s to low 100s will blanket the Central Plains. And that's been a look at your regional weather forecast here on KFRM, the voice of the plains.
3: Welcome back to Agriculture Today. Along with Shelby Varner, I'm Jeff Wickman. Iris is one of the most popular perennial plants in the home landscape. While they're relatively low maintenance, they do need to be divided about every 3 to 5 years. K-State Extension horticulture expert Matt McKernan explains the benefits of dividing iris.
4: With dividing, what we're essentially trying to do is to reinvigorate the plant. And so some of the clues that we would look for that maybe our iris need dividing is it's going to be probably overcrowded. You're going to see a lot of growth in a small area. And typically what that does is it then reduces the number of flowers that you would see in the spring. So if this past spring your iris didn't bloom well, that's typically a good indication that your iris is going to need dividing. As a general rule of thumb, if you think back and in the last 5 years haven't divided your iris, doing so now is really going to be a good opportunity to reinvigorate those plants and really maybe increase the number of blooms in years to come.
3: So what's the process then? How do we do this so that we're not causing damage?
4: Yes. So with iris, we really want to make sure we wait until the iris is done blooming and kind of goes dormant in the late summer months. Typically, that's mid-July through early August for most of the state of Kansas. This is the point in the time when we can dig up the iris and divide them without impacting the number of blooms that it's going to have in the following spring. We can also divide iris in the early spring, but typically we sacrifice that spring's flowers when we do so. And if we don't wait until kind of late July, early August, and we divide them right after they finish blooming, we can also minimize the number of flowers the next spring.
3: So we're digging up the whole plant to begin with.
4: Yes. So ideally when we're dividing iris, you want to dig up the entire plant. Iris grow from rhizomes, or basically these enlarged stems that grow just below or at the soil surface, so they're very easy to dig. You don't have to go very deep. But iris do have roots that come 6 to 8 inches off of those rhizomes, so we want to dig about a foot down all the way around the plant. Once we get it dug up, we want to shake off that existing soil so that we can really inspect the roots and the rhizomes. And ideally what we're looking for is healthy rhizomes towards the outer portion of the plant. Those rhizomes that we're looking for are going to be at least the width of your thumb and firm in feel. They are typically going to have roots that come down from the bottom side of that rhizome. And on the upper side of that rhizome, they're going to have a fan of leaves that kind of fans out on the top side. Those are the portion of the iris plant that we're looking to save. Often there's going to be sections or links of old rhizome that have no roots, that might be mushy. Those are typically the ones that we want to break off or cut off with scissors or a knife and really just discard and compost. That's really not going to be helpful in the regrowth of the iris. It's those new firm sections of the rhizome that have both leaves and roots that we want to prioritize replanting.
3: And we're going to replant right away?
4: Yeah. Typically when we're replanting, we want to, first of all, trim the leaves back of our iris. Ideally, we want to cut those leaves down to about 8 inches tall. That's going to help the iris from being blown all around when we try to replant them. And it's also going to help make sure that the water that we apply doesn't pool up in weird ways around the plant as well. So once we've got the iris ready to be replanted, we want to prepare that soil, remove any of the weeds in the area, and maybe mix in some fertilizer. The best way to add fertilizer is based on the recommendations of a soil test. But if you're out of time and don't have a soil test result in front of you, ideally we would just use a balanced fertilizer, something that's equal parts nitrogen, phosphorus, and potassium, like a 10-10-10 fertilizer. And we'd apply that at about 1 pound of fertilizer per 100 square feet of iris flower bed. We'd want to mix that about 6 inches deep, and loosening up that soil then really makes it super easy to put those rhizomes back down on the ground. We're going to dig really a shallow hole, just enough so that we can lay the roots in the soil. But the rhizome itself, we want to leave at least half or more exposed above the soil surface. It's important that we don't bury that rhizome too deep, because that's really going to lead to rot and other problems with our iris. So ideally, we're going to space these new plants about 12 to 18 inches apart. Most people will plant iris in a circular pattern. They'll use either odd numbers like 3 or 5 iris plants. And they'll plant them in a circle. You'll put the cut end of the rhizome towards the center of the circle and that fan of leaves towards the exterior of the circle. And that'll be the direction that the iris grows in the future. So there'll be plenty of space for those iris to continue to regrow and provide you those beautiful blooms for years to come.
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6: According to Chinese legend, when the tyrant King Qin of the Shang ruled over China some 3,000 years ago, a horse, an ox, a donkey, and a deer went into a cave to meditate. When the tyrant king had one of his advisors executed, the four came out and transformed into humans in order to spy on the king and, seeing his heinous acts, decided that they wanted to punish him. But he was very powerful. And so they transformed themselves into one animal that had the speed of a horse, the strength of an ox, the keen sense of direction of a donkey, and the agility of a deer, and they headed off to the Kunlun Mountains to seek the advice of the primeval lord of heaven. Upon seeing the animal, which had the face of a horse, the antlers of a deer, the hooves of an ox, and the tail of a donkey, the lord was astonished and gave the creature the name Sibu Yang, which meant the four unlikes, meaning that it was unlike any of the other four animals. Today, that animal is called the Milu, and it has a history that is almost as remarkable as the legend. The strange and still evolving history of Pear David's deer deserves to be remembered. Fossil records suggest that the Milu first appeared during the Pleistocene period as far back as 2.5 million years ago. Native to river valleys, the species grazed on grass and aquatic plants. During the Pleistocene, the species was found throughout what is modern-day Manchuria in northeast China, but during the following Holocene period, the species' demography changed, and it became common to low wetlands and swamplands in southern China. The Milu is the sole surviving member of the genus Elephorus, a genus which the fossil record suggests at one point included at least 5 other species that roamed areas of what are today China, Japan, and Taiwan. The species was once both widespread and plentiful. According to a 2018 article in the magazine China Today, archaeological evidence from as far back as 10,000 years ago suggests that Milu bones were found in similar numbers to those of farm pigs, meaning that it was a common source of food. Inscriptions on bones from the Qin Dynasty some 3,000 years ago record 348 Milu deer caught in a single hunt, suggesting there was a large population. It was also during this period that the Milu became part of Chinese mythology with the legend of the four animals. According to the legend, related in the 16th century AD Chinese work Investiture of the Gods, the primeval lord of heaven gave the creature permission to overthrow the king, and a noble named Zhang Ziya rode the creature in the 1046 BC Battle of Mu, where the king was overthrown. It was as early as the following dynasty, the Zhou, that the Chinese royal court established an imperial zoo that included free-ranging birds and animals, including Milu deer. The animals were kept in imperial parks as high-status animals and sources of royal venison, as a legend arose, perhaps derived from the previous legend of the four animals, that the Milu was a magical creature, and hunting and eating its flesh would grant the emperor eternal life. It's not really clear how those herds would have been maintained over multiple dynasties and hundreds of years, but there is a record that soldiers of the Yuan Dynasty in the 13th century AD herded several Milu to a preserve near the new imperial capital, what is modern-day Beijing, for the royal family to hunt for sport. It's not really clear where those animals would have come from, but whether they were the descendants of royal herds that had somehow been maintained for more than 2,000 years or whether they had some other source, there's speculation that the species was already going extinct in the wild. Hunting likely played a role, but the general theory is that the species' demise over the period was mostly due to habitat destruction. The wetlands, where the animal thrives, are ideal land for farming rice, and as the human population grew and expanded, the species was lost along with its habitat. Although there is a great deal of disagreement over exactly when the milu went extinct in the wild, it is clear that by the time a more than 200 square kilometer imperial hunting ground along the Yongding River near what is today Beijing was created by, sources disagree, either the 15th century Ming Dynasty or the 17th century Qing Dynasty, the species was either gone or on the brink of extinction in southern China, and the imperial herd was thought to have represented the last of the milu deer. And that preserve still existed in the time of the Tongzhi Emperor, who ruled from 1861 to 1875. And despite hundreds of years of contact with Imperial China, it appears that Westerners had still never yet seen a milu. Jean-Pierre Armand David was born in the French Pyrenees in 1826. His father was a doctor with an interest in the natural sciences, an interest that his son seems to have inherited. Like many younger sons of established families, Jean-Pierre sought a life in the clergy, joining the then newly established order, the Society of St. Vincent de Paul. He became a teacher and well-known naturalist, and when in 1862 he was sent by the order on a mission to convert Chinese to Catholicism, he was also tasked to collect specimens for the Museum of Natural History in Paris. Over several expeditions, he collected a huge amount of samples of animals and plants, many of which had never been described by Western science, including 63 species of wild animals and 65 species of birds that were hitherto unknown in the West, as well as numerous species of moths and insects. Among his most spectacular findings was an animal skin collected in 1869 that was the first Western discovery of a giant panda. In 1865, Father David was near Beijing when he discovered the wall that protected royal hunting grounds, but the grounds were off limits. Sources disagree. Some say he was simply able to find a spot where he could peer over the wall. Others say he was able to sneak a peek at a spot where the wall was being repaired, but he managed to see inside a deer that looked something like a reindeer, but was clearly something different, and something he had never seen before. According to Jane Goodall's 2009 book, Hope for Animals in Their World, Father David went to Beijing to seek more information about the animals, but wasn't able to find anything out about them, and so he returned back to the wall with an interpreter, and for a gift of some woolen hats and gloves, convinced the guards to give him two pelts and some antlers. Père David sent the samples back to Paris, where they were examined by the renowned zoologist Henri Milne-Edwards in 1866. Milne-Edwards identified the sample as representing a previously undescribed species and named them in the priest's honor, Père David's deer. The discovery created something of a sensation in Europe, and as it was a time when the Chinese dynasty was trying to improve relations with Europeans, several European delegations were able to use diplomacy, although some argue there were also some illegal means like bribery used, to acquire several live specimens, which were displayed in zoos throughout Europe. By the mid-1880s, there were some two dozen or so of the deer in Europe, including at the English Bedfordshire estate of Herbrand Russell, the 11th Duke of Bedford. The Père David's deer is unique in many ways. Science writer Darian Nash wrote in an October 2011 blog post in Scientific American called The Seemingly Endless Weirdosity of the Milu that Père David's deer is pretty weird-looking. It has a very large deer with highly pronounced sexual size dimorphism. It has an especially long snout with a superficially cow-like face that appears to be peculiarly flat dorsally. Its hooves are especially large and seemingly not well suited for movement on hard ground, one of several features indicating specialization for life in wet, swampy grassland. Its tail has a tassel at the end and is the longest of any deer. It has a shaggy coat, with long guard hairs being present throughout the year. The milu's coat is ochre to reddish-tan colored in the summer, and in winter becomes woolier, changing to duller gray, with the undersides a bright cream color. Along the shoulders and down the spine is a darker stripe, with a mane at the neck and throat. But the royal herd, which by some accounts might have persisted as long as a couple of thousand years, was about to see disaster. In 1894 and 95, there was flooding along the Yongding River, and it washed out some of the walls, protecting the garden. It's possible some of the animals drowned in the flood, but much of the herd escaped, where they were promptly killed and eaten by people who were starving as a result of the damage done by the flood. Only about 30 of the animals were left inside the garden. Then in 1900, during the multinational response to the anti-Christian uprising called the Boxer Rebellion, the garden and palace were occupied by soldiers from the German Empire, who, it appears, killed and ate the remaining animals from the herd, although some sources claim that some specimens remained in the Beijing Zoo until 1922. Suddenly, the herd that had preserved the species for so long was gone. The species was thought to have become extinct in its native land, something called extirpation, and the only known examples left were in Europe. According to a 2017 paper published by the Royal Society, hearing the news of the loss of the herd at the Royal Hunting Gardens, the Duke of Bedford, who was a soldier and a politician, but also a renowned zoologist who would eventually become president of the Zoological Society of London, realized that the small populations of deer in various European zoos were too small to create breeding populations, and so convinced the other zoos to sell him their specimens in order to preserve the species. By 1901, the entire population, just 18 animals, only 11 of which were capable of reproducing, were removed to the Duke of Bedfordshire's estate called Woburn Abbey. The Duke was concerned with animal preservation and played important roles in the preservation of the European bison and the Himalayan tar. According to Jane Goodall, Per David's deer in the deer sanctuary at Woburn Abbey did well, and the herd had expanded some 90 animals by 1915. But the Great War brought supply shortages, especially shortages of fodder, and the Duke had difficulty supplying his wild deer collection. The herd reduced to just 50 animals. The species recovered between the wars, but faced risks again during the Second World War, when not only was there another shortage of fodder, but there was risk from nearby bombing. The 11th Duke's son, Hastings William Sackville Russell, the 12th Duke of Bedford, realized that the entire species could be killed by a single errant bomb, and so he started sending specimens to zoos around the world. By 1970, Goodall noted that there were breeding groups of Per David's deer in centers all over the world, with over 500 at Woburn Abbey alone. Per David's deer can now be found in numerous zoos and preserves. You might well have seen them yourself. Every single one, in every single zoo, is a descendant of the original 11 animals acquired by Herbrand Russell. In 1955, the first attempts were made to reintroduce the milu to China, but early attempts failed, with the animals either dying during transportation or being unable to successfully reproduce. There were only 7 animals in China in 1979, not enough to have a successful breeding program. It was through the efforts of the 14th Duke that in 1985, 22 animals were sent to reestablish the species in its native China. The park to which they were taken was once an area covered by the Royal Hunting Grounds. Goodall describes the effort made to provide a suitable habitat, assisted by a Slovakian zoologist named Maha Boyd. The process was complicated, required that a heavily polluted creek be blocked off and the lake be refilled with clean water provided by springs. Further efforts have increased the species' worldwide population above an estimated 5,000, with some 2,500 in 3 preserves in China, and around 700 now thriving in the wild. The survival of the milu, which is so remarkable because the species faced extinction so many times because of events in human history, has recently been called into question. First of all, there's some stories that milu were killed in the wild as late as 1939. But there's also been some recent research on a couple of pelts that were acquired from Hainan Island, an island off the southern coast of China, in 1869. Those pelts were originally listed as Eld's deer, but it's long been suspected that they were actually Per David's deer. And genetic tests on the nearly 150-year-old pelts in 2017 determined that not only were they Per David's deer, but they were genetically so similar to the deer that Per David found in the Royal Hunting Gardens that it now seems likely that those deer in the Royal Hunting Gardens were not the survival species of some 2,000-year-old royal herd, but in fact were sourced from Hainan Island. And if that's true, that means that there was a wild population of milu, even in Per David's time, although the story was that they were rare on the island at the time and probably went extinct shortly thereafter. And if all that's true, it does change the long-told story about the survival of Per David's deer, but it's really no less remarkable that the species could survive for some 2,000 years on a tiny island on the fringe of its habitat than it is that it could survive as part of a royal herd. And regardless of when the species went extinct in China, all the Per David's deer alive today came from the Duke of Bedford's herd. And their survival is so unlikely that it's really as unbelievable as the story that an ox, a horse, a deer, and a donkey went into a cave and came out a wholly different animal. Sometimes history is, well, just as good as legend. I hope you enjoyed this episode of The History Guy, short snippets of forgotten history between 10 and 15 minutes long. Be sure to follow The History Guy on Facebook, Instagram, Twitter, and check out our merchandise on teespring.com. And if you'd like more episodes on forgotten history, all you need to do is subscribe.
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1: It's time for a look at your markets here on KFRM. In the grain markets for corn, September's up 1.5 at 463.5. December's up 2 at 486.75. And March is up 1.75 at 501.75. For the Kansas City wheat, September's up 1.25 at 764.75. December's up 1.5 at 780.5. And March is up 1 at 792. For the Chicago wheat, September's down 3.75 at 7.02. December's down 3.5 at 7.19.25. And March is down 3.5 at 7.34.25. For the soybeans, August is up 2.25 at 12.35.25. September's up 4.5 at 12.30.5. And November's up 5.75 at 12.44.75. In the soybean meal, August is down 90 cents at 330.70. September's down 30 cents at 329.30. And October is down 40 cents at 328. In the soybean oil, August is up 16 at 75.64. September's up 20 at 74.73. And October is up 23 at 73.80. In the cotton futures, October is up 26 at 80.13, December's up 22 at 81.33, and March is up 41 at 82.86. In the livestock futures for live cattle, August is up 162 at 224.82, October is up 157 at 220.77, and December's up 127 at 220.07. For the feeder cattle, August is up 192 at 343.10. September's up 255 at 338.75. And October's up 285 at 332.70. For the lean hogs, August is up 22 at 101.75. October's up 32 at 88.67. And December's up 27 at 80.10. In the oil futures, West Texas crude is up 5.03 at 91.86. Gasoline is up 5 cents at 3.46. And heating oil is up 18 cents at 4.33. And that's been a look at your markets here on KFRM. Coming up next, we got livestock lines. And shortly, we'll have morning market analysis with Pinion.
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1: This is Steve Knopfsinger for Livestock Lines, and today I'm talking with Dr. Kelsey Bentley. She is an assistant professor and extension specialist in sustainable small ruminant production, specializing in immunology and parasitology at Kansas State University. Today she's going to talk about what to watch for in prevention of New World screwworm in small ruminants and what one should do if it does happen to start showing up in our area. Kelsey, I know there haven't been any cases yet so far.
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1: Watch for in small ruminants for New World screwworm.
12: Yeah, so technically that New World screwworm likes to infest living tissues and wounds. So the main thing that sheep producers really need to be closely monitoring their flocks for would be any sort of foul-smelling or draining wounds, a wound that maybe starts as small but progresses really quickly or gets very big very quickly. And we'll also notice in small ruminants that they'll seem uncomfortable, right? So they will be biting at themselves or licking or just maybe even acting a little bit unusually restless or pawing. And then they'll also, with chronic infections where that screw worm invades the tissue and leads to infection, we can see things like decreased appetite, fever, or even kind of some secondary infections with pus and things of that nature. So all things that we need to be mindful of, and as we're kind of going out and doing our daily checks of our sheep and goats, we need to be making sure that we're kind of keeping in mind.
1: Why are sheep potentially more at risk with New World screw worm?
12: So sheep provide an interesting kind of conundrum when it comes to New World screw worm, because while they do have areas of their body that are left somewhat unprotected, they do have normally some sort of an external wool coat, right, that can kind of hide some of those lesions. So it's really important for us to maybe just be a little bit more hypervigilant with our sheep. Make sure that you don't see any discoloration in their wool. If you start to see large areas of discoloration, we might actually have to go out and physically lay hands on that sheep, pull back some of that wool, because technically New World screw worm can get in through any open wound. So even if there is a small wound, kind of on, normally it's on sheep, we're hypervigilant with our sheep. Make sure that you don't see any discoloration in their wool. If you start to see large areas of discoloration, we might actually have to go out and physically lay hands on that sheep, pull back some of that wool, because technically New World screw worm can get in through any open wound.

0: be a little bit less visible with those lesions, and it might be something that you have to explore a little bit through their wool coat. But interestingly enough, a lot of the pictures that I've been seeing coming out of Texas, the face and the navel seem to be also really high traffic areas. So saw some pretty gruesome pictures of right in the eye channel, so kind of right where the corner of their eye meets their nose. There was somehow some sort of a lesion or a scratch there that neural screwworm ended up kind of getting all the way back into the sinus cavity on a sheep. So obviously that was a more visible lesion, and the producer could very quickly identify that. But there are technically some cases coming out in sheep that are maybe less identifiable until we peel back those wool layers.
1: As far as prevention for small ruminant producers, what can they be doing to prevent the potential for a New World screwworm, especially if they're traveling or purchasing animals from southern areas of the U.S.?
0: Yeah, so I think the main thing that are kind of some quick actionables that our producers can do, that if you can, I understand that some producers have a little bit more of a hands-off type system. If you can, and if New World screwworm ever does break in Kansas and we have active cases, it's probably a good idea for you to start to inspect livestock a little bit more frequently. So if you're not inspecting your livestock daily, it would be great for us to maybe go out and lay eyes on them daily, so that way we can pick up new and active lesions quickly, especially in our lambs, being that we know that kind of that umbilical area and face area would be super susceptible to some of these things. And in our lambs, we also do procedures that would cause open wounds like castration or dehorning, for example. So if we can inspect those livestock daily, if you do see maggots in a living animal, it is really vital that you contact your veterinarian or the Kansas Division of Animal Health right away. Go ahead and just make the call. Like I said, there are a lot of other type of worms that it could not be New World screwworm, but we'd rather be safe than sorry. And when in doubt, it's always good to contact your veterinarian. And then finally, just as a little kind of side piece, I do want to state that while New World screwworm is very scary, right, and it's something that we're all keeping at the forefront, we should not be blanket treating animals here in Kansas with any sort of ivermectin or similar products as a preventable measure. I've gotten some phone calls about that, like, should I be treating? And the answer is a resounding no. There are no confirmed cases here within Kansas. We do not need to be using some of these drugs in which the FDA has now emergency approved on sheep as preventative. It's much more important that we go and just make sure we're seeing if anything looks suspicious, and also monitoring and keeping wounds clean and covered. But we should not be administering anthelmintic or any sort of insecticide product on a mass scale to our sheep.
1: Thank you, Kelsey, for sharing that with us today. This is Steve Knopfsinger with Livestock Lines. Have a good one.

0: It's time for a look at your markets here with Aaron Summer Opinion. Aaron, how are the markets doing today?
1: Good morning. Grains were higher in the overnights, and corn and beans held higher to start the day, while wheat decided to take the day off so far. Houthi rebels targeted two Saudi oil tankers trying to leave the Red Sea, with Saudi Arabia's news agency reporting that one of the two was on fire, yet 27 vessels managed to cross the Bab el-Mandeb Strait on Wednesday, including five oil tankers and liquefied petroleum. That's down from 38 vessels that passed through the previous day. Yet two Chinese supertankers, each carrying 2 million barrels of oil, exited the Red Sea via the strait today, testing the resolve of the Houthi rebels who declared a blockade on the Saudi ports. Two supertankers exited the Persian Gulf through the strait.

0: Strait of Hormuz carrying 2 million barrels each. One of these carried Iraqi oil to China and the other UAE oil. The three commodity vessels passed through the strait on Wednesday, down from 4 the previous day and down from 18 on the previous Wednesday. Reuters reports that there were 253 laden tankers in the Persian Gulf as of Monday, including 102 oil tankers. President Trump threatened to take out Iranian bridges or power plants each time that Iran attacked a ship, including possibly in Tehran. Bottom line is that the flow of energy and fertilizer out of the Strait of Hormuz is at a mere trickle of what it needs to be to sustain global demand currently. Energy risks are well documented and the reason for recent push higher in crude oil prices. However, the table is being set for significant shortage of fertilizer for global 2027 crops, unless something like weather sufficiently reduces the demand. Russia will subsidize roughly 90% of rail costs associated with rerouting wheat and other products to either Black Sea ports at with alternative Baltic ports. The Sea of Azov is off limits currently for exports due to Ukrainian strikes on ships, leaving Russia scurrying to find other routes to get its wheat and other products exported. Primary Black Sea ports are already facing nearly daily attacks from Ukraine, leading it to shut down operations from midnight to 5 a.m. each day, which reduces its capacity. Meanwhile, Ukraine is also seeking to facilitate alternative routes to move wheat and corn to export corridors after Russia's attacks essentially shut down steep seaports. This includes rail movements into Europe as well as utilization of other ports along the Danube River. However, low water levels on the Danube complicate these efforts. Corn started off today a bit higher this morning after reaching a two-month high on energy, rallying in the Middle East conflict. Around mid-morning, we did see corn pull back to unchanged, a slightly lower range. But we're seeing green numbers again here currently. Weather continues to be a bullish story for the corn, as well as heat and the dry weather looking to be a trend for the next week or two. There is some chances of rain in eastern Kansas, Missouri, and southeast Nebraska, but most look like it will remain dry. The EU crop is experiencing similar difficulties, and scattered showers will likely result in minimal condition improvements. Yesterday's ethanol report came in above expectations in both production and stocks. Corn exports this morning were at 41 million bushels, which was in line with expectations. 13 million of that was for old crop and 28 million for new crop. Soy complex was higher in the overnight and held in positive territory through the mid-morning after making near new yearly highs yet again. Rising prices in the soy complex, along with increasing open interest, gives bulls the upper hands for now. The Middle East war escalation and rising crude is helping to support the beans, along with the dry weather in growing areas. Yields will be debated in both corn and beans, and seeing USDA lower estimated yield could have a big impact on carryout in the long run. The lack of any substantial moisture will continue to be a major impact until it's not. Rabobank estimated that Brazil's bean crop is at 178 million tons, down from 182 million tons the previous season, and said that they expect a pause in planted area expansion that we have been seeing from Brazil every year. We saw a flash sale this morning of 126,000 tons to an unknown destination. Exports this morning were 59 million bushels, which was in line with expectations. Only 2 million of that was for old crop, and the remainder is for new crop. Meal sales were at 591 million tons, which was above expectations. Wheat had a strong day yesterday, and the market held up through the overnight, only to turn lower early this morning. The Houthis attacking the ships in the Red Sea is further escalating shipping risks in the Middle East and adding another obstacle that will need to be overcome. Part of what is weighing on the wheat this morning is that the spring wheat tour in North Dakota found much better wheat on their second day and had yields of 48 bushels to the acre compared to 47.1 bushels to the acre last year. That being said, USDA has spring wheat yields at 58 bushels to the acre this year compared to 55 bushels to the acre last year. If the spring wheat crop comes in below average this season, U.S. ending stocks are likely to continue to shrink due to the dramatic yield loss in the hard red wheat growing areas. Australia is expected to dry down, and stress on the wheat is expected to increase over the next week to 10 days. U.S. soft red wheat exports so far in July are down 46% year-over-year. Weekly exports came in at 11 million bushels, which was at the low end of expectations. Cattle are seeing some green numbers here. In mid-morning, packers started yesterday morning surprisingly low cash bids that seemed to spark heavy selling across the cattle complex, and closed near the bottom end of the range. Monday's strong market move was canceled by the October live, making new 7-month lows. Open interest was down nearly 1,900 contracts in the live cattle, but feeder cattle open interest was unchanged despite limit down moves. Friday's Bloomberg estimates for the cattle on feed report are 102.2% on feed, placements at 98.2%, and marketing's at 97%. Cash trade was reported in the north in 230 to 232, which was on par with Tuesday's trade, but down $2 to $4 on the week. There has been no trade this week in the south, and the five-day weighted average now at 234.05, down from 238.24 at the end of last week. USDA estimated cattle slaughter came in at 95,000 head on Wednesday, bringing the total for the week to 300,000 head so far, compared to 324,000 last week at this time. USDA box beef cutout was down 266 at mid-session on Wednesday and closed 341 lower at 363.50, down from 371.28 the previous week. Looking over at the current market, September corn is up 0.75 cents at 462 3/4. The December up 1.5 at 486 1/4. The March up 1.5 at 501 1/2. The August soybeans up 0.5 cents at 1233 1/2. The September up 3 3/4 at 1229 3/4. The November up 3 1/2 at 1242 1/2, and the January up 3 1/2 at 1256 1/4. September KC wheat is down a penny at 762 1/2. The December unchanged at 779. The March is down a penny at 790. September Chicago is down 5 cents at 701. The December down 4 3/4 at 718, and the March down 4 1/2 at 733 1/4. Over in the livestock, August live cattle are up 155 at 224.75. The October up 157.5 at 220.77 1/2. The December up 125 at 220.05, and February up 107.5 at 220.97 1/2. August feeders up 212.5 at 343.30. The September up 302.5 at 339.22 1/2. The October up 305 at 332.90, and the November up 270 at 328.30. And those are your markets.
1: Thank you, Aaron. 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
0: Yeah, if anybody has any questions or would like to talk with a risk manager at Pinion about what you're doing for marketing in your operation, please give us a call at 888-452-8751.
1: Thanks, Aaron. Have a good one.
0: You as well. Thank you.
1: Coming up next, we'll have Town Hall News and Oklahoma News, the weather forecast, and shortly we'll hear from Managing for Profit.
2: News this hour from Town Hall. I'm John Scott. House Republicans adopt a $95 billion spending package for the Iran war and President Trump's other priorities. Bernie Bell returns.
3: Chief and Defense Minister, both of whom lost their jobs. The new Army Chief, Major General Mykhailo Djupataia, is part of a new generation of Ukrainian generals. Zelensky has tasked Djupataia with updating the defense strategy. Street protests in Kyiv demanded the return of the tech-savvy Defense Minister, Mykhailo Fedorov. Meanwhile, Ukrainian drones have struck warehouses in Russia, targeting facilities they say are being used for drone production. I'm Charles de Ledesma.
2: In consumer news, Ford may indeed have a better idea.
4: Texas resident Kenneth Kovar has a home energy setup from Ford in which drivers of certain popular F-150 models can plug their vehicle directly into their electric meter to power their home during an outage. It's the latest example of automakers broadly adapting their electrification technologies to the home energy business, especially as demand on the grid increases and sales of electric vehicles slow. Car companies are looking to leverage their multi-billion dollar EV investments to tap into a promising market in vehicle home and grid technology, both for backup power and for supporting electrical grid resiliency. Keith Peters reporting.
2: Tropical storm Bertha turning toward Texas earlier today after making landfall over Louisiana on Wednesday, then heading offshore again. It continued to bring rain to a large swath on the northern Gulf Coast along its path. As Bertha traveled westward, the storm was expected to make another landfall along the northwestern Gulf Coast. Bertha has had maximum sustained winds of 45 miles per hour. More on these stories from townhall.com.
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8: It's George Swoboda with KFRM, and it's time to take a look at your Oklahoma news today in your Oklahoma Journal entry. A magnitude 5.0 earthquake in the Texas Panhandle early this morning was felt across parts of Oklahoma, prompting hundreds of residents to report shaking. The earthquake struck shortly after 5:20 a.m. near Spearman, Texas, according to preliminary reports from the U.S. Geological Survey. People in Oklahoma City, Enid, Woodward, Blackwell, and other communities reported feeling the tremor, with some saying their homes shook briefly while others were awakened by the movement. No injuries or significant damage were immediately reported in Oklahoma or Texas. Earthquakes of this size can be felt across several states, especially when they occur at relatively shallow depths. Oklahoma has experienced increased seismic activity over the past decade, although today's shaking originated in neighboring Texas. The U.S. Geological Survey is continuing to review data from the event, and the earthquake's magnitude or location could be adjusted as additional information becomes available. Brent Swadley's sentencing has been delayed again after his attorneys filed a motion asking the judge overseeing his case to step aside. Swadley, the owner of a barbecue restaurant chain, was convicted in May on 6 felony counts, including conspiracy to defraud the state. The 60-page motion, filed July 22nd, asks Oklahoma County District Judge Susan Stallings to rescue herself. Defense attorneys argue Swadley's constitutional right to a fair trial was compromised and contend the judge's actions created the appearance of bias.
9: We asked the judge to recuse from any further proceedings in this case, and she declined that. So we filed a formal motion to ask her to be recused from the case.
8: Sentencing was postponed July 23rd while the court considers whether Stallings will remain on the case. The defense argues the judge improperly relied on comments made by jurors after the guilty verdict was returned. According to the motion, jurors told Stallings they reached their decision within minutes and considered the case straightforward. Defense attorney Noble McIntyre contends those conversations were later cited when Stallings denied Swadley's appeal bond on July 16th, creating the appearance that the judge relied on information shared outside the presence of defense counsel.
9: We have to visit with her privately and ask her to do that. If she declines, we file a motion for it. And if the motion is not granted, then we take it up with the presiding district judge. That's the procedure.
8: The motion also alleges the Oklahoma Attorney General's office improperly used recorded jailhouse phone calls between Swadley and his attorneys. Defense attorneys further claim Stallings prevented them from questioning a deputy attorney general under oath before denying their motion, raising concerns because of the judge's previous professional relationship with the prosecutor. The filing also mentions that Stallings stopped outside of one of Swadley's restaurants during a parade, although the defense acknowledged the incident has little legal significance and is unlikely to affect the court's decision. No hearing has been scheduled on the request for Stallings to rescue herself. As triple-digit temperatures grip Oklahoma, air conditioners are running longer, driving up electricity use and prompting Oklahoma Gas and Electric to encourage customers to conserve energy and lower their monthly bills. OG&E officials said electricity demand typically rises during periods of extreme heat as residents rely more heavily on air conditioning to stay cool. During the hottest days, air conditioning units may run almost continuously, especially when thermostats are set to very low temperatures. The utility recommends raising the thermostat a few degrees, noting that each 1 degree increase can reduce energy costs by as much as 3%. Customers are also encouraged to run major appliances, including dishwashers, washing machines, and dryers, during the cooler morning or evening hours to reduce strain on the electric grid and avoid adding heat inside the home. Additional ways to save energy include using ceiling fans, keeping blinds and curtains closed during the day, replacing air filters regularly, and sealing air leaks around doors and windows. With temperatures expected to remain above 100 degrees, OG&E said small changes can help reduce electricity use while keeping homes comfortable. A private school that relies on artificial intelligence instead of traditional classroom teachers is set to open in Oklahoma this August, bringing a new approach to education that has drawn both interest and criticism. The school is part of the Alpha School Network, which charges about $40,000 a year in tuition. Instead of teacher-led instruction, students spend about 2 hours each morning using AI-powered learning programs tailored to their individual progress. The remainder of the school day focuses on life skills, including financial literacy, public speaking, teamwork, and entrepreneurship, with adults serving as guides rather than classroom teachers. Supporters say the model allows students to learn at their own pace and devote more time to practical skills. Critics question whether AI can replace the role of certified teachers and note that the school's academic claims have not been independently verified. The Oklahoma campus is among several new Alpha School locations opening nationwide as interest in AI-based education continues to grow. And that's a look at your Oklahoma news today in your Oklahoma Journal entry. For more news from the KFRM listening area, visit KFRM.com. For your KFRM news, the voice of the Plains, I'm Trish Swoboda.
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12: Now time for a look at the weather for this Thursday, July 23rd. In Nebraska tonight, mainly cloudy with scattered showers and storms, lows in the mid-60s. On Friday, shower and storm chances early with sunny breaks developing later in the day, highs in the mid-80s to around 90 across the state. In Oklahoma tonight, chance for showers and storms with lows in the near 70s. And on Friday, few showers and storms possible with highs in the mid-90s to lower 100s. In Kansas tonight, partly to mostly cloudy with lows in the mid-60s to around 80 across the state. And on Friday, shower and storm chances linger in the eastern portion of Kansas, highs in the mid-90s to around 100. And that's been a look at the weather on KFRM.
13: 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In St. John on the 23rd, we start in the field at our fungicide efficacy and plant population trial before the evening program where we'll discuss water. On August 11th, we're in western Kansas for the day with a lunch stop in Scott City and dinner in Sublette, where Allie Devine will talk wind, solar, and data centers, where we are, and what you need to know. 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
14: 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I'm Brent Barnett with Managing for Profit on Brownfield. 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
15: Saline County is home to many great communities. That's why we're proud to be part of communities like Brookville, Smolin, and Assyria. 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
14: Matthew Berkey is a grain merchandiser with Ag Valley Co-op in McCook, Nebraska. He tells Brownfield when producers market their grain during rallies, they need to take emotion out of it.
16: The thing that I've stressed the most to them is have a written plan and have a target and all their crops working at all the time. And it, you know, you don't do it all, but have part of your stuff working, because it may hit at 2 in the morning, may hit during the day. But if you don't have a plan working, nothing's going to happen. And I always start with, if it was a profitable sale and it fills, great. Then hopefully the next sale's higher. But too many times we get paralyzed and we don't have anything going on. And we get the hope, because weather rallies normally last 2 to 5 days. We've got world things that move the markets up and down. And then, you know, reports come out and stuff. But you don't want to try to predict the market. You just have targets working and reward a rally. When it rallies, sell some grain and then reboot and put your next target higher.
14: Berkey says it's critical to find a grain marketing professional you trust.
16: There's all kinds of brokerage firms. There's cash advisors. And, you know, you're paying for that service. And those guys have good opinions and they have good things. And if that meshes with your program, fine. The other thing is your local grain merchandisers. You have a good relationship with them. They're the guys you trust. They're going to find the best deal for your grain. They're going to take care of you. You know you're going to get paid, which is a big deal. We've seen some elevators or grain companies that got in trouble in the last year that are no longer in business, and guys are struggling getting paid. That's been in the news. But I think it's like anybody you do business with. I think it's still a people business. Work with people you trust, people that have the knowledge, but you gotta fill it out and do what's comfortable and make those decisions. And that's how I do it in our operation. And that's all the farmers I work with. I mean, some of them got brokerage firms, some got advisors, but I'm also that other opinion that, you know, they, you know, give as many opinions as you want and sort through it. But I always say do business with people that you trust. That's the big thing in this.
14: He says farmers could regret holding out for the perfect price. I'm Brent Barnett, Brownfield.
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18: The recent June acreage report gave a small look into the farm economy, but didn't tell the whole story. Farm Bureau economist Faith Parham.
19: I will say that originally we thought that there was going to be a large shift to soybeans because of the cost of fertilizer, and it really wasn't that big of a shift.
18: Parham says the acreage report shows farmers planted fewer acres to wheat and corn, likely due to soaring fertilizer prices.
19: Some probably switched and planted a little bit more soybeans than they were thinking, but nothing too drastic. I think we might have seen some reduction in acreage, but again, nothing too drastic. What we'll really look to now is what the fall fertilizer markets look like. With the conflict still ongoing, there'll be a lot of volatility into that fall application period.
18: Listen again here for more from the Voice of Agriculture, Kansas Farm Bureau.
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20: 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The last thing a restaurant chain like Culver's would need is beef supply problems, which is why Culver's chose to shorten the supply chain a bit. Adam Schrieff heads that part of the company.
22: We're paying really close attention to the herd size and what that means for us. We made the decision to partner with a supplier that's vertically integrated, and part of the logic behind doing that is to ensure supply for the foreseeable future for us. Again, that's why I'm really proud of that move we made, but it's also been strategic in nature because it's assured supply for our restaurants for the ongoing future.
20: Schrieff says Culver's made sure that beef quality didn't suffer as a result of the change.
22: We're really thinking about traceability from a food safety perspective, but our guests also want to know where their foods are coming from. And again, for us, I'll tie this back to beef. We use fresh, never frozen domestic beef. 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
20: While some restaurant chains have struggled in recent years, Culver's is opening 56 new restaurants this year. That's Farm to Fork. I'm Daryl Anderson.
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25: 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Coming up next, the news with Mike Slater.
26: Thank you, Bill. It is Thursday, July 23rd, 2026. Here's what's happening today in America. Two big court wins. Deal with the Saudis. Mamdani has a message for Bibi. And Sophie stands for women. That's all coming up. Then Bill is going to be here with your message of the day. First, the federal government tried to deport Mohsen Mahdawi. Lower courts stopped his deportation, but now the second court of appeals sided with this administration. It was a unanimous decision saying the lower courts overstepped their authority by intervening at all. This guy was one of the main organizers of the Columbia University protest a couple years ago. He's 35. He was born in the West Bank, came here on a visitor's visa, married an American woman, got approved for a green card. He's been a student now for going on 16 years. Marco Rubio wanted him deported. Lower courts intervened, but now he's got to go. I haven't seen a single lamestream outlet mention that in 2019, he was stopped by Customs and Border Patrol and found with possession of LSD, meth, and mushrooms, tested positive for opiates, and had $4,000 in cash. Another Homeland Security court win, the Fifth Circuit Court of Appeals, banned lower courts from releasing migrants who claim that the Constitution requires they be released before they're deported. This is a big deal because we would capture an illegal alien, then lawyers would get him out of detention, and just drag the removal process out forever, if we ever even knew where they went. This year, judges have released more than 11,000 illegals detained by ICE before they could be deported. Multiple reports are saying that President Trump is in varying stages of approving a deal to share nuclear technology with Saudi Arabia. The president is apparently seeking congressional approval for this deal. The agreement would reportedly grant Saudi Arabia the ability to build and sustain nuclear power plants. UAE, right next door, has the only nuclear power plant in the Middle East, other than Iran, of course. It is said in this deal that it would require Saudi Arabia to use American companies in making these plants. The mayor of New York City and leader of the Communist Democratic Socialist of America Party, Mamdani, said that Bibi Netanyahu, the prime minister of Israel, is a war criminal and has called on America to arrest him. The authority to arrest him comes from an arrest warrant by the International Criminal Court, which America is not a part of. Mamdani said in a video that Benjamin Netanyahu is not welcome in New York City, nor is any other war criminal at large. WNBA star Sophie Cunningham said, "I got a lot of negative feedback about me hating trans. And I'm like, I never once said that. I think that I'm here to extend love, but I also think that love is truth, being honest. And I want to protect young girls in a locker room or young girls in sport who shouldn't have to go against biological men." That was enough to trigger some outrage on the left. I'm Mike Slater from the podcast Politics by Faith. Bill O'Reilly has your message of the day. Next.
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3: This is Dakota Livesay chronicling another true story taken from the 1800s, a time known to all as the Old West. On July 14, 1881, Billy the Kid, one of the Old West's most famous outlaws, was killed. We all know the story of his death, but we'll take a look at it anyway, if for no other reason than to review what happened.

0: Garrett killed Billy the Kid. And as the story goes, he did it in a cowardly way. We're going to review the events of the evening and then let you decide if Pat was a coward. Billy the Kid killed without warning and quite often in cold blood. About 4 months prior to his death, escaping from jail, he shot one man in the back as the man was fleeing and another as he crossed the street. And these were both lawmen. Then he casually left town. Now a cop killer, Pat Garrett, the county sheriff, and posse started after him. On the evening of July 14, Pat stopped by the home of Pete Maxwell, who happened to be friendly with both Pat and the kid. Unknown to Pat, the kid was at Maxwell's ranch. Late at night, the kid had decided he wanted something to eat. On the way to the kitchen, he spotted a couple of shadowy figures. He then went over to the building where Pete was sleeping to find out who the people were. Unknown to the kid, Pat Garrett was sitting on Pete's bed in the dark, talking to him about the kid. The kid entered the room with pistol stuck in his pants and a knife for cutting some meat in his hand. Seeing a figure next to the bed, the kid asked in Spanish, "Who is it?" Pat Garrett immediately recognized the voice, pulled his pistol, and shot the kid in the chest, killing him instantly. So I ask you, knowing the skill of the kid with a gun and that he had a reputation of shooting with no concern about the fairness of the situation, would you have given him a chance? I don't know that I would. You've just heard another story from Old West Radio. I'm Dakota Livesay.
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2: Can you ever set aside a formal written contract through a verbal understanding? The court blueprinted that question in the case of the Impolitic Plans. I'm Curtis Howard with today's Point of Law. Claire Holbrook was executive secretary for a group of artists and sculptors. She was devoted to the group and finally brought about their dream. This was a tract of wooded land for a community art and garden center. Claire had gotten a wealthy art patron to donate the land. The jewel in this crown would be a permanent gallery where paintings and other artwork could be exhibited. When Claire raised the money for that, too, the group empowered her to deal with a building contractor. After a series of discussions, she selected Anthony Harbin. He drew up plans for the multi-million-dollar building. He presented these plans to Claire, along with a contract ready for signing. Claire said, "Well, these plans look fine to me, but I'll sign the contract with the understanding that it won't take effect until it has been approved by our architect." Harbin agreed, and she showed the plans to the architect. To her surprise, he said he couldn't approve them. They would result in a structurally defective building. Claire notified Harbin that she could not authorize him to start the project. Harbin sued for breach of contract. His attorney told the court, "This contract has been signed by both parties and is binding on both. The law very definitely says that no verbal understanding, such as art group claims, can be allowed to change the terms of a written agreement. There's nothing said in this written agreement about needing approval of an architect, and no reason it should not be carried out." The artist's attorney said, "Well, that rule of law does not apply here. The contract never came into existence, despite the signatures. It could not come into being until approved by the architect. This case should be dismissed." How would you rule on the impolitic plans? Can you ever use a verbal understanding to set aside a formal written contract? Yes, at a federal appeals court, when the contract has not yet come into being. It was understood that the writing would not take effect until the architect approved the plans. This he never did. As a result, there was no contract in effect, and it was proper for the lower court to permit the verbal agreement to be heard. This case against the artists must be dismissed. It's a point of law.
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4: Now time for a look at the weather for this Thursday, July 23rd. In Nebraska tonight, mainly cloudy with scattered showers and storms, lows in the mid-60s. On Friday, shower and storm chances early with sunny breaks developing later in the day, highs in the mid-80s to around 90 across the state. In Oklahoma tonight, chance for showers and storms with lows in the near 70s. And on Friday, few showers and storms possible with highs in the mid-90s to lower 100s. In Kansas tonight, partly to mostly cloudy with lows in the mid-60s to around 80 across the state. And on Friday, shower and storm chances linger in the eastern portion of Kansas, highs in the mid-90s to around 100. And that's been a look at the weather on KFRM.
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7: I'm Pat Wolf with your Northwest Kansas update on 550 KFRM. Happy Thursday. Good to have you on board. Pick it up where we left off yesterday. And news about that traffic stop on I-70 in Sherman County the day before last with nine individuals fleeing that traffic stop. Word yesterday says three of the nine suspects had been apprehended, but also news that the search was discontinued. Sherman County Sheriff's Office out with a statement yesterday around noontime saying the remaining individuals were not believed to pose any threat to the public and have likely left the area. However, deputies at least at that time continued to monitor the area. Sherman County Sheriff's Office thanked the numerous other agencies, law enforcement agencies, for their assistance. Of course, that's kind of the latest. They did mention if you see any suspicious activity or suspicious vehicles or individuals, you can still contact the Sherman County Dispatch at 785-890-4575. So that's kind of the news when it comes to that situation, or maybe I should say lack of news. Of course, that lack of news had everybody worked up in Northwest Kansas, particularly those directly involved with the situation, with folks pretty much claiming that at one point they were considered to be dangerous, and then after they couldn't find them, they were no longer considered to be dangerous. Of course, keyboard warriors hard at work as well. The last 48 hours proclaiming they could have found the suspects, and how could the law enforcement agencies not find them, and what a waste of money. You get the general idea, but kind of a unique situation when it comes to everything involved with that traffic stop on I-70 in Sherman County. Again, just to kind of backtrack, law enforcement authorities attempted a traffic stop on I-70 near County Road 26. Following that attempted stop, nine individuals fled both north and south directions. Again, three apprehended, the remaining six at large with the search discontinued. Other Northwest Kansas news, did see some shower and thunderstorm activity push farther into Northwest Kansas out of eastern Colorado than first expected last night. Did see some shower and thunderstorm activity pretty much north of Highway 24 and south of Highway 36. That band through that area of Northwest Kansas, some rainfall reports around an inch, so some good news there. More chances of rain upcoming tonight. For your KFRM News, the voice to the Plains, Chad Wolf.
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4: 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September corn up 2 at 464, December up 3 at 487 and 3 quarters, and March up 2 and 3 quarters at 503. September Kansas City wheat up a quarter at 763 and 3 quarters, December up a quarter at 779 and a quarter, and March down a quarter at 790 and 3 quarters. September Chicago wheat down 5 at 701 and 3 quarters. December down 4.5 at 718 and a quarter. And March down 4 at 733 and 3 quarters. August soybeans up 4 at 1236 and 3 quarters. September up 5 and 3 quarters at 1231 and 3 quarters. And November up 6 and 3 quarters at 1245 and 3 quarters. August soybean meal down 40 cents at $3.3120, September up 40 cents at $3.30, and October up 40 cents at $3.2880. August soybean oil down 6 at $75.42, September down a 2 at $74.53, and October up 1 at $73.58. In the livestock futures, August live cattle up 175 at 224.95. October up 160 at 220.80. And December up 140 at 220.20. August feeder cattle up 270 at 343.87. September up 345 at 339.80. And October up 352 at 333.37. August lean hogs up 40 at 101.85, October up 40 at 88.75, and December up 35 at 80.17. In the oil futures, West Texas crude up 5.50 at 92.33, gasoline up 6 cents at 3.47, and heating oil up 18 cents at 4.33. And that's been the market update on KFRM.
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9: 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A possible diagnosis today from the Old Farmer's Almanac. With more practical tips and useful advice, this is the Old Farmer's Almanac Radio Report for Thursday, July 23rd, the 204th day of the year. Baseball player Don Drysdale was born on this day, and in 1827, America's first swimming school opened in Boston. Blossom end rot gets many a gardener steamed about this time of year. It begins as a moist-looking area on the blossom end and eventually turns brown and leathery. The good news? It isn't caused by insects or fungus. The bad news? Your plant has a calcium deficiency that's difficult to fix. Still, some have found success doing this. Make a spray with Epsom salts and apply to the leaves. Then work on improving the calcium content of the soil. Mix in powdered milk, finely crushed eggshells or bone meal tea, and then hope for the best. That is the Old Farmer's Almanac Radio Report. 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
11: And now it's time to go back to the times when the Plains cattle industry was young. Cow Tales and Cattle Trails with the cowboy, Jim Gray.
12: So McCoy had run into his own difficulties, financial difficulties at Abilene, and by 1870 he was sold out, no longer involved with the trade at Abilene. And when the Santa Fe built to the southwest on their new line and established the town of Newton, McCoy was hired to build those stockyards, to oversee the building of those stockyards. That would have been fine, but McCoy seemed to be always getting himself into unstable relationships. He fulfilled his part of the bargain and never got paid. Well, Newton blew up as a wild and woolly cattle town. It was even wilder than Abilene had been. And there established a reputation for violence that few other towns could match. By the end, though, of 1871, their only big marketing season, the railroad was building to Wichita, and they pretty much abandoned the cattle trade in 1872 at Newton for the new market in Wichita. At the same time, the market had moved west from Abilene to Ellsworth. So you had now, instead of one town, Abilene, you had several towns competing for that cattle trade. Several main towns. There were lots of little towns, but those were the, Wichita, Newton for just a little short time, and then they were out of it, and Ellsworth, and farther west on Santa Fe was Great Bend. A lot of competition between the towns.
11: That was Jim Gray, Executive Director of the National Drovers Hall of Fame in Ellsworth, Kansas, and author of Desperate Seed, Ellsworth, Kansas in the Violent Frontier.
13: Welcome to the Cattleman's Corner. I'm Brian Hale, sitting in for the late Howard Hale, as we continue his legacy of speaking with cattlemen and women from around the globe.
14: 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Gelby and Balancer cattle are well known throughout the beef industry for their maternal strengths and superior growth, with attributes such as more pounds of calf weaned, added fertility, greater cow herd longevity, and heavier carcass weights, just to name a few. 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
15: Jimmy Emmons farms and produces cattle in northwestern Oklahoma. Is a no-till farmer and uses a lot of cover crops. How do you utilize those cover crops, Jimmy?
16: The cover crop behind the cereal grain, we'll plant a warm season mix and we'll graze that. So we'll give our native range a break with the cows to that. Or if we have fall kids, we'll wean them and graze them summer covers there. In the wintertime, when we get our cereal covers behind beans and peas planted, if it comes on quick enough, we'll graze that through the winter and then take off in time for it to really kick off up through the spring here and give us some good cover.
15: So you don't have to use a lot of winter feed then? You're pretty much able to graze it?
16: We've really, really cut back on the amount of hay and feed that we're feeding now, and we're going to continue that trend. and I'd like to get down where we only use hay.
17: If it happens in agriculture, it happens here. 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
16: Really starting to help.
15: Jimmy Emmons, who farms and ranches in northwestern Oklahoma.
14: That's it for today's Cattleman's Corner. 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
22: News this hour at Town Hall. I'm Bob Agnew in Washington. The next major government-wide funding deadline is September 30th, which marks the end of the fiscal year for 2026. Responding to a question from Town Hall's Cameron Arcan just minutes ago at the White House, Press Secretary Caroline Leavitt told reporters that she suspects Democrats will threaten another government shutdown.
23: The most important thing for the American people to know is that this president and this White House wants the government to remain open, unlike the Democrats in this town who have been acting as obstructionists.
22: Congress is supposed to pass the 12 annual appropriation bills to fund the government for fiscal 2027 before September 30th. A big challenge, though, is that lawmakers are heading toward the August recess with substantial work still unfinished. The U.S. military continues to pummel Iran. Here's correspondent Laura Winters.
24: A 12th consecutive night of crushing strikes in Iran. The U.S. military looking to degrade Iran's ability to shoot at ships in the Strait of Hormuz. President Trump saying on his Truth Social page, from this point forward, anytime the Islamic Republic of Iran shoots at a ship in the Strait of Hormuz, whether it be by missile, rocket, drone, or any other device or weapons, the United States will bomb and destroy one bridge or power plant, including those located next to or in the capital.

0: by no longer releasing information about any sailor's service history, information that has been freely offered by the service for decades. The move, which officials say is being driven by increased security threats and harassment, comes amid a host of other restrictions on press access, being driven largely by Defense Secretary Pete Hegseth. Google parent Alphabet taking a hit on Wall Street today. Despite reporting huge profits, the market is reacting negatively because Alphabet is spending an enormous amount of money on AI infrastructure. Some are worried that it may not pan out. More from townhall.com.
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5: I'm meteorologist Michael Caro on the Kansas Agriculture Network. Chances for scattered showers and storms across at least a portion of Kansas, not only for this afternoon, but right into tonight and even into your Friday coming up as well, as an upper-level trough of low pressure gradually works from west to east across the region through the end of your work week. By the time we get to your weekend, though, as an upper-level ridge again builds across the region, the heat will make a return with full-on sunshine expected for your weekend and still expecting completely dry weather conditions right into the early part of the new work week as well. For northwest Kansas, for this afternoon, we'll see sunny to partly cloudy skies with a slight chance for an isolated shower or storm late in the day. High temperatures climbing up well into the 90s to near 100. We'll have our winds out of the southeast at 15 to 20 miles per hour. Into north-central Kansas for this afternoon, becoming partly sunny with high temperatures climbing up into the upper 70s to around 80 for Concordia, ranging to the lower 90s back to near Hill City as well as Hayes. Winds out of the southeast at 10 to 20 miles per hour. For northeastern Kansas for this afternoon, scattered showers, possibly some thunderstorms as well, with those afternoon high temperatures reaching the upper 70s to lower 80s, with our winds turning to the southeast at 5 to 15. Into southeastern Kansas for this afternoon, a slight chance for some showers and storms, high temperatures climbing up into the middle to upper range of the 80s, and we'll have our winds out of the east at 5 to 15 miles per hour. Into south-central Kansas for this afternoon, we'll see clearing skies with high temperatures climbing up into the middle to upper 90s, with our winds from the southeast 10 to 15. And for southwestern Kansas, a chance for some scattered late-day storms developing, highs from 100 to 105. 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
6: Hi, what's good, everyone? 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It is a Thursday slide into the weekend. We start with a winning streak that reached 15 games for the Boston Red Sox, but ended in the second game of a doubleheader yesterday afternoon. The Red Sox tied the franchise record with 15 straight wins, the five longest winning streaks in the 2020s. The St. Louis Cardinals, 17, followed by this Red Sox 15 game, 14 for the Brewers and Mariners. That's 2025 and 2022, respectively, and 14 and 2022 as well for the Atlanta Braves. You know, they were 37 and 48 and now have moved to 52 and 49 and have the third American League wild card spot at this point of the season. Kansas City Royals hope maybe they've started that kind of streak. They could use it as well. If they were to win 15 in a row, they've won three straight.

0: it would put them in position near the top of the Central Division. It's a lot to ask, but that's what the Royals will try to do. They've won three straight, which is promising. And, of course, yesterday, Salvador Perez hit his 14th homer of the season and ties the franchise record now for most home runs with George Brett, his 317th of his career with the Kansas City Royals. They'll be at Detroit tonight to open up a series, and he'll try to break that record and see if the Royals can keep something going, looking for their fourth straight. As we mentioned earlier, it is the Purple Rain and the Jayhawks hoops, the former K-Staters and Kansas Jayhawks that are going to meet up Friday night in the best of three series. The KU alum winning last night, coming from behind to win 84-80. The Purple Rain will host at Bramlage Coliseum tomorrow evening at 6 p.m. And the Wichita State alums, the Aftershocks, who are the defending TBT champions, will play again tonight, trying to close out their series in two as they take on the Enchantment, which is a group of players, former players from New Mexico. So looking to sports on this Thursday, slide to the weekend for 550 AM radio. I'm Rocky Downing.
1: This is Kim Fritzmeyer with your Central Kansas report on KFRM. The Kansas Bureau of Investigation has arrested a priest of the Catholic Diocese of Salina for alleged child sex crimes. Father Ryan McCandless, age 44, of Wichita, was arrested Wednesday on a warrant for three counts of aggravated indecent liberties with a child. The Sedgwick County Fugitive Warrant Unit assisted with the arrest. The Republic County Sheriff's Office requested KBI assistance in September of last year. The charges allege that between July and September of 2025, McCandless sexually abused a six-year-old child in Belleville. The Diocese of Salina suspended McCandless from ministry when they were made aware of the reported incidents. Following his arrest, McCandless was booked in the Sedgwick County Detention Facility. He is expected to be transferred to the Republic County Jail. McCandless had most recently been the pastor of three parishes in Republic County: St. Edward Parish in Belleville, St. George Parish in Munden, and St. Isidore Parish in Cuba. Additionally, he previously had served parishes in Hayes, Manhattan, Mankato, Concordia, and Esmond. Anyone with information related to this investigation is asked to call the KBI at 1-800-KS-CRIME. Anonymous tips can also be submitted online at KBI's website. The Salina City Lights Pavilion project is nearing completion. That project includes a metal roof, which will provide not only covered parking, but shade and amenities for the farmers market, performers, and concert goers. Additional amenities are lighting, fabric sales, and ceiling fans. The goal is to relocate the downtown farm and art market, which is held on Saturday mornings, to the pavilion by the end of August. The $1.4 million pavilion, located at Ash Street and Santa Fe, is funded through a partnership involving tax increment financing, repurposed Salina Fieldhouse parking funds, and downtown TIF funds. A project aimed to convert methane from the Reno County landfill into renewable natural gas continues to make progress. But on Wednesday, representatives from Meadowlark Renewables and Spark Renewables told Reno County commissioners they need additional time to complete permitting, financing, and engineering work before construction can begin. The companies said they will ask commissioners next month to extend key deadlines in the development agreement by 6 months. The proposed project would capture methane generated by decomposing waste at the Reno County landfill, refine it into pipeline-quality renewable natural gas, and inject it into the Kansas Gas Service distribution system instead of burning the gas in landfill flares. If approved next month, the six-month extension would allow Meadowlark Renewables to continue permitting and engineering work while moving the project closer to construction. High Plains Journal has partnered with the Oklahoma Auction School to host a youth auctioneering camp and contest during the Crops and Cattle Conference and Ag Expo August 5th at the Kansas City Convention Center. FFA members and students ages 12 12 to 19 who are interested in agriculture are encouraged to attend. The free camp will be held from 1 to 4:30 p.m. on August 5th and will introduce students to foundational auctioneering skills. Later that evening, students will participate in a live auction during the crops and cattle party. The deadline to register for the camp is this coming Monday, July 27th. Participants and up to two guests can attend the Crops and Cattle Conference and Ag Expo for free. The conference and expo run from August the 4th through the 6th at the Kansas City Convention Center. For more information, go to www.cropsandcattle.com. KLA members can receive a discount. This has been Kim Fritzmeyer with your Central Kansas Report on KFRM 550 AM, the voice of the Plains.
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0: Join us this afternoon on the front porch at 2:30. We're going to be joined by the Kilt Guy. That's right. Isaac McNary is the district governor for Rotary in District 5680, serving Kansas and Oklahoma. And he's known as the Kilt Guy. He'll likely be wearing one of his famous kilts when he sits down and joins us on the front porch. Isaac McNary, the Kilt Guy, this afternoon on the front porch at 2:30.
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5: Hello, good day, everyone. This is Lonnie Pates with USDA's Market News Service in St. Joseph, Missouri, with your noon livestock and grain market report for this Thursday. Direct feeding this week so far did have some limited trading in Kansas at 2:30 this morning. That would be $7 to $8 lower than what it was the previous week. In Nebraska, trading on a live weight basis at 2:30, which would be called $5 to mostly $10 lower. And dress transactions would be $15 lower when compared with the previous week at 365. On the formula purchases for the day, the head count reported at 35,300 head, weighted average carcass weight of 955, and a weighted average net price of $387.64. Now let's head on over and have a look at the noon cutout. Choice cutout at 364.22, up 72 cents for the day. Select at 352.73, up 216 for the day so far, putting the choice select spread at $11.49. There have been 72 loads traded for the day so far, with 49 choice, 5 select, and 18 loads of trimmings and grindings. Looking at the cutter cow cutout, that value at 356.16, down 30 cents so far today. On the boneless processing beef, there have been 22 loads traded nationally today so far. On the National Daily Pork Report, the morning movement totaled 205 loads. Carcass price valued at $106.72. That's up $3.22 from yesterday's close. On the National Daily Direct Hog Report, there were about 900 head of negotiated sales so far. Those barrels and gilts were 72 cents higher. On the noon report, base price range from $93 to $102.50, with a daily weighted average hog carcass price of $101.76 and a 5-day rolling average of 100.67. Now let's have a look at the Chicago Mercantile Exchange prices there at their mid-session. We'll start with the live cattle. The August contract up $1.60 at $224.80. The October up $1.65 at $220.85. And the December up $1.35 at $220.15. Moving on to the feeder cattle, the August up $2.27 at $343.45. The September up $3.15 at $339.35. And the October also up $3.15 at $333.00 even. Moving on to the lean hog contracts. The August contract up 30 cents at $101.75. The October up 25 cents at $88.60. And the December up 10 cents at $79.92. Moving on to the grain complex, we'll start with corn. The September up 1 3/4 at $463.75. New crop December up 2 1/4 at $487. And March also up 2 1/4 at $502.50. Moving on to the soybeans, the August contract up 1.5 at $1,234.50. The September up 4 1/4 at $1,230.25. And new crop November up 5 cents at $1,244. Moving on to the hard red winter wheat contracts. The September up 1.5 at $7.65. The December up 2 cents at $7.81. And the March up 1 1/4 at $7.92.25. And that's been a look at your midday markets. This has been Lonnie Pates with USDA's Market News Service in St. Joseph, Missouri. Have a great day, everyone.
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8: Now time for a market update on KFRM. I'm here with Tom Leffler with Leffler Commodities out of Augusta, Kansas. How are you, Tom?
9: Well, Lexi, we got a little rain this morning, so that kind of helped things down here, and the temperatures are cooler. That also helps, but we also know down the road heat is going to be coming back by this weekend. So still plenty of things out there to worry about, but things look a little bit better at the moment. Even our grain complex is starting to come back off the lower trade we saw today. We saw at 7:30 this morning our weekly export sales come in. Nothing good for the wheat, 290,000 metric tons. Japan and Mexico were the two largest buyers of our wheat, but we're still running 26% behind year to date. Now, in the corn, old crop, 333,000 metric tons. New crop, 701,000 metric tons. Colombia and Japan were the best buyers. Now, the old crop is 24% ahead of year to date, and new crop is 13% ahead year to date. Soybeans, a low number for the old crop, 56,000 metric tons. New crop, good number, 1.54 million metric tons. China and Egypt were the best buyers, and we are running 20% below a year ago on the old crop, but we're up 135% versus a year ago on new crop. Speaking of soybeans, an unknown destination today in a flash sale purchased 126,000 metric tons of our U.S. soybeans. We've also seen today both August and November make new contract highs. They have traded mixed today. At the moment, they're still on the positive side. We have seen mixed trading in our soybean meal today. It's been holding mostly the inside trading session. While December bean oil, it took off to the upside today, seeing its highest trade since back on the 4th of June. Now, the corn market today really doesn't have any big news to go along with anything. We have made new highs for the current move. The highest September's been since the 29th of May, and the highest December's been since the 22nd of May. And in the wheat market, we saw mostly downside earlier today, but it has been working its way back to the positive side right now. We saw September Kansas City, it's traded mixed on the inside trading session, and same way with Kansas City July of next year, it has been mixed on the inside trading session. Just a reminder, $8 is going to be a tough area for this July Kansas City to get above and hold above. We've got very close to it here this week, and the last time we hit $8 was on the 2025 contract back on the time period of July 24th of 2023. Now, over in Chicago, the September Chicago wheat and the new crop 27 July contract both made new contract highs today, but then they came off their highs and we're holding slightly on the negative side at the moment. This afternoon, we're seeing what the results are of the spring wheat tour up in the North Country. So far, the report's been coming out looking a little better than the lot had anticipated, considering some of the dry weather and heat they've been going through lately. Now, also, our wheat market continues. It's not showing it today, but it's continuing to be supported by what is going on over there in the Black Sea region as we continue to see the Ukrainians and the Russians continue to make it difficult to move any wheat out of those areas through the Black Sea. Now, it's most likely this is a temporary situation, but as long as it exists, it's going to be a positive for this market. Whether it can take it a lot higher is a big question mark, but it definitely will be a support factor. But as soon as things will change over there, if they change overnight, we could see a pullback in this wheat futures because of that. Now, at the moment, we've got the September Kansas City wheat 2 pennies higher, trading at 765 and a half. December's up 2 and a quarter at 781 and a quarter. In Chicago, September 3 and a half lower at 702 and a quarter, and December down 3 cents at 719 and three quarters. And September Minneapolis, 1 and a quarter higher at 730 and a quarter. September corn is 4 and a quarter higher, 466 and a quarter. December's up a nickel at 489 and three quarters. In soybeans, August 7 cents higher at 1240, with November up 9 and a quarter at 1248 and a quarter. December soybean meal's $1.90 higher, 334.80, with December bean oil up only 11 points. We came off the highs at 72.92. Over in the cotton market, we've got the, December cotton up 18 cents at 81.29. And over in the cattle market, big downside yesterday. New lows for the move yesterday. And this morning, we started out making new lows once again as we was down $1 to $2 in most every contract, but it very quickly turned to the upside and we got back on the positive side and we've been holding positive ever since with mostly triple digit gains out there. Now our new lows in the October and live cattle in October feeder cattle have been the lowest for both those contracts since the 18th of December now, and from the June high to today's low, October FASS have dropped $25.62 over 23 sessions, and October feeders have dropped $45.07 over 20 sessions. Let's hope that today is going to put a low in this market and we can start to work our way higher. We don't have anything out there news-wise. It's price negative. The boxed beef was 72 cents higher on choice today at mid-morning, 216 higher on selects, on a total movement of 72 loads. Now, we have seen, according to the mid-morning USDA cattle report, we have sold 25,000 head of cattle in the 5 area feed yards. Now, Kansas has not done much of anything, as we're looking at Kansas only reporting right now 500 head at the price of 230. Keep in mind, last week's average was 237.02. Now, Nebraska's moved 14,000 head between 230 and 232. Iowa, Minnesota has moved over 10,600 head between 229 and 231. Now, looking at the carcass weights that came out this morning, the weekly carcass weight average in the steers, 968 pounds, up 5 pounds from what it was the previous week, 34 pounds heavier than a year ago. Heifers, 880 pounds. That was unchanged from the previous week, but 25 pounds heavier than a year ago. Now, just to remind everybody, we have 3 reports coming out tomorrow afternoon at 2 o'clock. The monthly cattle on feed report, looking looking at the July 1 on feed number at 102.2% of a year ago, which would be the largest July 1 on feed of the past 4 years and would also be the third straight month of being year-over-year increases. Now, the placement numbers expected at 98.8%. That would be the third lowest June placement in the last 31 years. Over in the marketing number, 97% of a year ago, which would be the lowest June marketing in 31 years. Now, there's also a cold storage report coming out at 2 o'clock tomorrow, and also the semi-annual inventory report for July 1 will be coming out. It's hard to find too many estimates out there, but a gentleman that we follow very closely and has spoken at several of our meetings, using his numbers, he's looking at most categories, slight increases over what we saw a year ago, other than beef cows. He's looking for them to be slightly lower, calves under 500 pounds slightly lower, and the calf crops slightly lower. So really no big changes there to probably really influence the market one way or the other. Now, at the moment, we are looking at August live cattle, $1.85 higher, $225.05. October, $1.55 higher, $220.75. December, up $1.35 at $220.15. February, $1.02 higher at $220.95. August feeder cattle are $255 higher at $343.72. September, $337 higher, $339.57. October, up $312 at $332.97. And November, up $267 at $328.27. August hogs are $57 higher, $102.02. October, up $55 at $88.90. And December, up $30 at $80.12. Well, we've had a tough day in the stock market today. We're looking at it gapped lower this morning at 8:30. We are seeing the lowest trade we've seen since the 23rd of June. Right now, we're down 482 points at 51,737. Our mini S&P and NASDAQ have both traded mixed today. But right now, they're both on the negative side. September S&P down 91 points at 7,449. September NASDAQ down 520 points at 28,661. Our dollar index has been stronger the entire session. Matter of fact, the highest we've been since back on the 25th of June. Right now, we're 30 cents higher at 101.25. Energy markets have continued to go higher as the situation continues to intensify over there with Iran. And it does not look like things are getting any better, and that's given us a lot of strength in the energy markets today, with September crude the highest it's been since May 21. Right now we're at $5.78 at $92.58. $92.82 has been the high today. New contract high in September heating oil, the seventh out of the past eight sessions, and on the weekly chart, the highest it's been since early April of this year. Right now we're up 19 cents at $4.25¾. And September RBOB also made a new contract high today. It is up 9¼ cents at $3.34. September natural gas is trading a penny and three quarters higher at $2.91½. And the metal market's taking a hit today. We have not broke 4,000 yet on the gold, but we're down $101 at $4,050. September silver is down $2.31 at $57.99. For commodity trading, ag marketing, or managed trading programs, contact Leffler Commodities on the phone or on the web by using 866-GO-TO-TOM. I now return you to Lexi at the KFRM studios.
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11: This is Steve Knopfsinger, and it's time for your Ag News on this Thursday, July 23rd. Lawmakers and farm groups are renewing calls for additional federal assistance as low crop prices and elevated production costs continue to pressure farm incomes across the United States. Corn and soybean prices have fallen sharply from the highs seen earlier this decade, while expenses for land, equipment, labor, and interest rates remain elevated. Agricultural economists at several universities have projected another year of tight or negative margins for many row crop producers. Congress approved economic assistance for producers earlier this year, but industry groups argue that additional support may be needed if market conditions fail to improve. The American Farm Bureau Federation and commodity organizations have also continued to push for updates to farm safety net programs, saying current reference prices under commodity programs no longer reflect modern production costs. The Congressional Budget Office recently projected federal farm support spending could rise substantially if additional aid measures are approved amid continued economic stress in the agricultural sector. Kansas farmers may soon gain a new opportunity through durum wheat, a variety used to produce semolina flour for pasta. Developed by Kansas State University, the crop offers growers a potentially more profitable option at a time when traditional wheat production has become less rewarding. Known for its hard red winter wheat, Kansas has seen wheat acreage decline as farmers increasingly switch to higher value crops such as corn and sorghum. The new durum variety could help revive interest in wheat by opening access to the growing pasta market. One advantage of durum wheat is that it remains a familiar crop for crop producers. Unlike entirely new crop options, farmers can use much of their existing knowledge and equipment while benefiting from the crop's higher protein content and premium market value. Economists say durum wheat often earns higher prices than conventional winter wheat. Its specialty status and lower global production help protect it from some of the market pressures that affect traditional wheat growers. The crop is particularly suited to western Kansas, where declining groundwater supplies are making irrigation more difficult. Because durum can be grown on dryland acres, it offers farmers a way to conserve water while maintaining profitability. However, producing durum wheat comes with challenges. Pasta makers require strict standards for grain quality, color, and protein levels, and unfavorable weather can make crops unsuitable for premium markets. The variety was first developed by K-State wheat breeder Alan Fritz in 2002 to provide farmers with a profitable, water-efficient crop option. Today, about 9,000 acres of durum wheat are planted in Kansas, and researchers hope adoption will continue to expand as demand for pasta wheat grows. Questions remain about the possible expansion of the U.S. beef herd given the incredibly tight beef supplies. One organization said the increasing reliance on foreign beef imports has made it much more difficult to grow the U.S. herd. Bill Bullard is the CEO of RCAF USA.
12: So what has happened over time is we have been systematically displacing domestic production of beef in the United States. We have eliminated opportunities for cattle producers. We've eliminated opportunities to increase our herd size. And the way we did that was to become increasingly dependent on foreign sources for beef. If we go back a little over a generation ago to 1980, for example, only about 11% of the beef consumed in America was sourced from foreign countries.
11: That percentage of foreign beef imports has jumped dramatically since then.
12: Today, we've more than doubled that percentage. About 22% of the beef consumed in America is beef from any one of the 20 countries that we now import from, including Argentina, Brazil, Costa Rica, Mexico, Canada, Australia, New Zealand. There are 20 countries that we are now sourcing beef, and that has displaced domestic production here and has caused us to have an increased dependency on these foreign countries.
11: Relying on other countries for beef or any other kinds of food opens up the U.S. food supply to all kinds of problems outside of American control.
12: There could be geopolitical problems that could disrupt the supply chain and prevent the timely entry of foreign beef, and disease outbreaks like we're experiencing a pest outbreak with respect to the New World screwworm has now disrupted those dependencies that we have relied upon. So what we must do as a nation is we must reach a level of self-reliance in beef production. And the only way to do that is to begin to manage the import flow into this country, the very flow that has caused us to dismantle our domestic industry.
11: The U.S. has lost a lot of cattle producers in recent decades.
12: We've actually lost over 50% of all the cattle producers that were in business just over a generation ago are gone today. And with them, they took about 9.5 million mother cows from our U.S. cattle herd. And when the cattle industry began to contract, we soon saw an important integral part of our supply chain, and that is the feedlot sector, begin to contract at an alarming pace. We've lost 86,000 independent feedlots, primarily family scale feedlots, across the country. So the industry is becoming highly concentrated and highly centralized.
11: Again, that's RCAF CEO Bill Bullard. Ghana is becoming an increasingly attractive destination for U.S. agricultural products as economic conditions improve and consumer demand expands. The country's recovery has been supported by stronger governance, growing exports, and efforts to improve key industries. Economic growth has accelerated while inflation has fallen considerably. These changes are helping consumers regain spending power and encouraging greater demand for a wider range of food products. Rising disposable incomes are expected to further strengthen food purchasing in the coming years. Urbanization remains a major driver of change in Ghana's food market. With a large share of the population living in cities, demand is shifting beyond traditional foods toward convenience products, processed ingredients, fortified foods, and ready-to-eat options. Health-conscious consumers are also showing interest in higher-quality food choices. U.S. agricultural exports to Ghana increased strongly in 2025, led by poultry products. Chicken remains a preferred protein source for many consumers, making poultry the most successful U.S. export category in the market. American food preparations and consumer-oriented products also continue to perform well. Additional opportunities exist for U.S. beef, wine, and distilled spirits. Although regulatory requirements have limited beef exports, reforms and increased cooperation are helping improve market access. Hotels, restaurants, and premium retailers are showing growing interest in carrying U.S. meat products. The country's expanding retail sector is creating more channels for imported foods. Modern supermarkets are increasing their presence, offering consumers greater access to international brands and value-added products. At the same time, local food processors continue to rely on imported ingredients to meet rising demand. And that's been a look at your Ag News on this Thursday, July 23rd.
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1: Now time for the regional weather summary on KFRM. Shower and thunderstorm chances continue around the region today and into Friday. A stationary front continues to spell cooler temperatures into the 70s and 80s over central and eastern Nebraska and into northeast Kansas. Hot summer weather continues in places further southwest, with dangerous heat affecting the entire region by Sunday and Monday, as highs reach into the upper 90s to lower 100s. And that's been the regional weather summary on KFRM.
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5: A new Medicaid waiver in Kansas will help reduce the list of people with disabilities waiting for care. Through the Kansas Department for Aging and Disability Services, the Community Supports Waiver allows up to $20,000 in services like therapies and employment support. The amount of services depend on the degree of need. Democratic State Senator Pat Petty says the waiver has been a long-term goal.
6: That's been a constant question about how do we provide services, but also work to reduce the waiting list without making it unsustainable.
5: The program begins October 1st. KDEDS anticipates an enrollment of 500 individuals. A new Kansas law makes it illegal for drivers to handle their cell phone while driving in school zones and active construction areas. A Kansas law is already on the books banning texting while driving, but now any use of a cell phone while driving in school and construction zones with workers present will lead to a warning, with fines coming in 2027. Here's what Kansas Governor Laura Kelly said about this law during a ceremonial signing of the legislation.
7: This law will make it safer for Kansas children as they travel to and from school, whether it's walking, biking, or driving.
5: Starting next July, drivers will start to be fined $60 for cell phone usage while driving in the designated zones. Officials with the Kansas Executive Branch say they are now in compliance with new state laws regarding diversity, equity, and inclusion. The legislature passed a measure requiring the executive branch to remove such language. Kansas State House reporter Zach Boblett explains.
8: Kansas Secretary of Administration Adam Proffitt tells the State Finance Council that executive branch agencies were already in compliance with the required changes last year. He says the state does not have any DEI-related positions, training requirements, or grants as required by the budget law. Agencies also already removed any gender-identifying pronouns from employee email signatures. Proffitt says this policy was implemented a year ago.
9: There have been no changes to that policy, so that policy remains in effect today.
8: The certification applies to agencies in the state's executive branch and fulfills a requirement lawmakers set for this fiscal year. At the Kansas State House, I'm Zach Boblett.
5: A 37-year-old Emporia man was arrested after police say he disrupted the Emporia City Commission meeting on July 22nd. According to the Emporia Police Department, several people attending the regularly scheduled meeting received verbal warnings from the City Commission after disruptive behavior interrupted the proceedings. Police said the man continued the behavior after being warned and was directed to leave the meeting. The man allegedly refused to comply with law enforcement officers' requests to exit the building, leading officers to physically remove him from the meeting. The man was arrested and booked into the Lyon County Jail on suspicion of interference with law enforcement and disorderly conduct. The charges are allegations, and the man is presumed innocent until proven guilty in a court of law. The Emporia Police Department said it remains committed to maintaining safety and order during public meetings while protecting citizens' rights to participate in the civic process. The U.S. Department of State is reminding parents about a free program that can help protect children from international abduction. The Children's Passport Issuance Alert Program, or CPIAP, notifies parents or guardians if someone applies for a U.S. passport for their child. The alert gives families a chance to take action if they are concerned a child could be taken out of the country without permission. Children under age 18 who are U.S. citizens or eligible for citizenship can be enrolled. Parents will receive notifications about passport applications or passport approvals until the child turns 18. The State Department says families can also use legal protections, including custody orders, to help prevent abduction. Parents can enroll by completing an application through the State Department and keeping their information updated. For more information, visit the U.S. Department of State's website. Senator Roger Marshall praised the U.S. Department of Commerce's decision to award about $34 million to the Kansas City Biosecure Manufacturing Tech Hub through the Economic Development Administration's Tech Hubs program. The funding comes after Marshall urged Commerce Secretary Howard Lutnick to support the project. He said the Kansas City region is well suited for advanced biomanufacturing because of its leading research institutions, strong manufacturing industry, the animal health corridor, and the National Bio and Agro Defense Facility. Senator Marshall said the investment will help strengthen U.S. supply chains, boost American competitiveness, and support national security while expanding biomanufacturing in Kansas and the surrounding region. And that's your news out of Kansas in today's afternoon Kansas Journal entry. For more news from the KFRM listening area, visit KFRM.com. For your KFRM news, the voice of the Plains, I'm Trish Swoboda.
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1: Now time for a market update on KFRM. September corn up 3 at 465. December up 3 3/4 at 488.5, and March up 3.5 at 503 3/4. September Kansas City wheat down 2 at 671 3/4, December down 2 at 777, and March down 2.25 at 788 1/4. September Chicago wheat down 7.5 at 698 1/4. December down 6 3/4 at 716, and March down 6.5 at 731. August soybeans up 6.5 at 1239.5. September up 8.5 at 1234 3/4, and November up 8.5 at 1247.5. August soybean meal down 40 cents at 331.20. September up 50 cents at 330.10. And October up 50 cents at 328.90. August soybean oil up 20 at 75.67, September up 27 at 74.80, and October up 27 at 73.84. In the livestock futures, August live cattle up 190 at 225.10, October up 182 at 221.07, and December up 160 at 220.40. February, August feeder cattle up 227 at 344.55, September up 340 at 339.60, and October up 350 at 333.35. August lean hogs up 60 at 102.02, October up 45 at 88.80, and December up 30 at 80.12. In the oil futures, West Texas crude up 5.98 at 92.81, gasoline up 5 cents at 3.50, and heating oil up 21 cents at 4.35. And that's been the market update on KFRM.
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1: Now time for weather update on KFRM. In Nebraska tonight, mainly cloudy with scattered storms expected, lows in the mid-60s. On Friday, shower and storm chances early with sunny breaks developing later in the day, highs in the mid-90s. On Friday night, Nebraska, clear to partly cloudy with lows in the upper 60s. And on Saturday, sunny with highs in the upper 90s to lower 100s. In Oklahoma tonight, cloudy skies with lows in the near 70s. On Friday, a few showers possible with highs in the mid-90s. On Friday night in Oklahoma, chance for a shower or storm early in the east with lows in the upper 60s to lower 70s. And on Saturday, mainly sunny with highs of around 100. In Kansas tonight, mostly cloudy skies with a chance for showers and storms, lows in the upper 60s to around 70. On Friday, shower and storm chances early in the east with highs in the mid-80s to around 90 across the state. On Friday night in Kansas, chance for a shower or storm early in the southeast, lows in the mid to upper 60s, and on Saturday, partly to mostly sunny with highs in the middle 90s and lower 100s across the state. And that's been the weather update on KFRM.
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21: John Avey with this Southwest Kansas update, checking with the National Weather Service out of Dodge. An extended period of above normal temperatures resulting in dangerous heat impacts. Folks, they say the next few days and the hottest conditions in south central Kansas and near the Oklahoma border. Again, as we look at the forecast, today's high near 99. Southeasterly winds, 16 to 21 miles an hour. Gusts could be near 32 miles an hour in some areas. Now, tonight, about a 60% chance of precip, but rainfall amounts being forecast less than a tenth of an inch. But as we know, higher amounts possible in thunderstorms. Now, tomorrow's high 96, but then Saturday near 100, Sunday near 103. Well, we know a lot of county fairs still going on as we speak, and looking at that schedule, Finney County Fair going on, Hamilton County Fair continuing, Grant County Fair continuing, also Pawnee County Fair underway, Haskell County Fair also underway. We know today the Kearney County Fair will be wrapping up, and also the Gray County Fair wrapping up, and then continuing the Meade County Fair, Scott County Fair, also the Ness County Fair, and the Barber County Fair. By the way, Dodge City Days set to get underway again on the 24th, on Friday, running through August the 2nd. And you can go to DodgeCityDays.org or on their Facebook page. Lots of exciting things going on. Extreme bull riding, by the way, August the 28th at the Roundup Arena. And then, of course, that Roundup Arena Rodeo going on Wednesday the 29th through Saturday, August the 1st. And just a neat article that Ted Harbin, the Roundup Rodeo Media Director, put together, talking about the Kirby family and Jim Kirby being raised around rodeo. His father, Floyd, of course, Floyd Kirby, one of the founders of Roundup Rodeo. He was the first induction class into its Hall of Fame in 2005. Jim said the Saddle Club started putting on rodeos as far back as 1958. We went from one
22: 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Salina, Kansas.
21: Except for maybe one, and then Tom Shirley and Art Ebner got into the scheme of things, and that's when we built a stadium, which we are commemorating now. Roundup Rodeo again, celebrating its 50th anniversaries, and again saying that it's been a part of the annual Dodge City Days celebration, which started as a three-day event in 1960, now extended to 10 days. And Roundup Rodeo, we know, has become the marquee event. Well, folks, again, we know that our liberal BJs and the great Ben Batcats will begin their pool play tomorrow, because the NBC National Tournament getting underway this afternoon, this evening at X Stadium in Wichita. Liberal plays at 3 o'clock against BTL Hornets. Great Ben Batcats at 6 against Santa Barbara tomorrow. So, well, that's a report from Southwest Kansas. John Avey with your update.
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2: 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And 8 weaned steers weighing 509 bring 448. We had no test on 900,000 weight heifers, but we had 18 guaranteed open heifers weighing 845 bring 316. 70 guaranteed open heifers weighing 720 bring 355. 29 guaranteed open heifers weighing 619 bring 383. And 17 guaranteed open heifers weighing 538 bring 406. Running age pairs are up to $4,275. Running age bred cows are up to $3,650. Packer cows are up to $1.83. And Packer bulls are up to $2.32. The cow guaranteed open heifers weighing 845 bring 316. 70 guaranteed open heifers weighing 720 bring 355. 29 guaranteed open heifers weighing 619 bring 383. And 17 guaranteed open heifers weighing 538 bring 406. Running age pairs are up to $4,275. Running age bred cows are up to $3,650.

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3: Attitude is everything. I'm Mitch Anthony with today's Daily Dose. How important is it to pursue your dreams? All important if you ask those who've spent their lives with the regret of not having done so. A young man had ambitions of being a professional golfer. He excelled as an amateur in youth and college events. Upon graduation, he was told by his father that it was time to settle down and get on with real life and making money. Dad invited him to join the successful family business. His son said he wanted to join the mini tours to see how good he'd be at golf. His father, wanting to knock some sense into him, arranged for him to meet a wise and influential friend. This influential friend turned out to be the late Senator Hubert Humphrey. The senator asked what the problem was, and the young man explained the dilemma between golfing and entering the business world. Humphrey stood up and exclaimed, "That's an easy choice. Go golf. It's your dream. Follow it." The young man told Humphrey, "I don't think that's what my father wanted me to hear from you." Humphrey then called his father and told him, "So few people even have a dream. When you meet someone who does, encourage it. Even if they fail, they're better off for trying." This is Mitch Anthony reminding you once again that life is whatever you make it. 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
4: News this hour at Town Hall. I'm Bob Agnew in Washington. Tensions are boiling over in the Middle East, this time inside a major shipping highway for Europe and Asia, as Yemen's Houthi rebels claim an attack on Saudi oil tankers.
5: The Iran-backed Houthi rebels said early Thursday they'd attacked two Saudi oil tankers in the Red Sea, and the U.S. military has conducted a 12th night of strikes against Iran as the two countries vie for control of vital shipping lanes. The Houthi attacks threaten to open a new front in a war that has roiled the global economy, sending prices for fuel and other goods surging across the world. With the standoff in the Gulf deepening, there are no signs of progress in diplomatic efforts to end the conflict, while U.S. Central Command says its strikes were designed to further degrade Iran's ability to threaten civilian mariners and commercial vessels transiting regional waters. I'm Charles de Ledesma.
4: White House Press Secretary Karoline Leavitt says you can expect the Democrats to pursue a government shutdown when the fiscal year ends at the end of September.
6: We've seen time and time again they have chosen to block this administration, to block Republicans in Congress from keeping our government open, which does not help anyone in it.
4: And Congress is supposed to pass a 12 annual appropriation bills to fund the government by the end of September. We'll see if that happens. A new poll giving a glimpse into how Democrat voters in New Hampshire are feeling about potential candidates for the 2028 presidential race. Here's correspondent Laura Winters.
7: The new University of New Hampshire Granite State poll surveys likely Democrat voters. It

0: chose New York Congresswoman AOC Alexandria Ocasio-Cortez at the top with 22% of the vote. Former Transportation Secretary Pete Buttigieg close behind at 21%. Arizona Senator Mark Kelly coming in at 9% in third place. And then there's California Governor Gavin Newsom at 8%. Below him, Bernie Sanders at 6%. And dead last is former Vice President Kamala Harris getting only 5% support.
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4: Now time for a market update on KFRM. September corn up 2.5 at 464.5. December up 3.25 at 488, and March up 3.25 at 503.5. September Kansas City wheat down 1.75 at 761.75. December down 1.25 at 777.75, and March down 2 at 789. September Chicago wheat down 7.75 at 697.5. December down 7.5 at 715.25, and March down 7.25 at 730.5. August soybeans up 5 at 1237.75. September up 5.5 at 1231.5, and November up 5 at 1244. August soybean meal down 1 at 330.60. September down 10 cents at 329.50, and October down 20 cents at 328. August soybean oil up 9 at 75.57. September up 13 at 746 even, and October up 15 at 73.72. In the livestock futures, August live cattle up 220 at 225.40. October up 217 at 221.37, and December up 187 at 220.67. August feeder cattle up 260 at 343.77. September up 365 at 339.85, and October up 360 at 333.45. August lean hogs up 70 at 102.15, October up 55 at 88.90, and December up 30 at 80.12. In the oil futures, West Texas crude up 6.49 at 93.32, gasoline up 10 cents at 3.52, and heating oil up 25 cents at 4.37. And that's been the market update on KFRM.
5: Conflict versus tension. Do you know the difference? And why does it even matter? I'm Cam Marston, host of What's Working. I'll be back right after this.
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5: Author John Maxwell says no matter what team you assemble, you're going to have conflict. 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
4: Now time for a look at the weather for this Thursday, July 23rd. In Nebraska tonight, mainly cloudy with scattered showers and storms, lows in the mid-60s. On Friday, shower and storm chances early, with sunny breaks developing later in the day, highs in the mid-80s to around 90 across the state. In Oklahoma tonight, chance for showers and storms with lows in the near 70s. And on Friday, few showers and storms possible with highs in the mid-90s to lower 100s. In Kansas tonight, partly to mostly cloudy with lows in the mid-60s to around 80 across the state. And on Friday, shower and storm chances linger in the eastern portion of Kansas, highs in the mid-90s to around 100. And that's been a look at the weather on KFRM.
9: Since colonial times, the breed we know today as the standard bred has been a harness horse. What about riding them? I'm Rick Lamb, and this is the Horse Show Minute. As a harness racing horse, the standard bred is taught to trot or pace and never to canter. Instead of the chiseled features valued in other breeds, the standard bred has a drooping face, a Roman nose. So why make him a riding horse? Retraining expert Sharon Smith.
10: It's probably the easiest thing in the world to teach a standard bred to ride because they are the best natured horses. I can't say enough about standard bred. I love them. They make terrific riding horses because they are so used to being handled. Now, of course, they never had a rider on the back, and it's the nature of a horse to think that anybody on his back is a predator who wants to eat him up. But, you know, they're so easygoing that it's a pretty quick process to do it.
9: Once a standard bred understands that it's okay to canter, he can perform that gait like any other horse. To learn more, visit thehorseshow.com. I'm Rick Lamb, and this has been the Horse Show Minute. Ride safely.
11: Few phrases in rural America carry more weight than eminent domain. Hello, everyone. I'm Cindy Young with Brownfield, and this is my two cents. On paper, it's simply a legal process used to acquire land for public projects. But for the people who live on, work, and build their lives on that land, it is anything but procedural. It is personal. To farm families, land is not just dirt. It's the canvas on which generations paint their story. A farm isn't simply an asset. It's where a family's legacy is created. While going through the abstracts and land deeds from my family's home farm, I found a deed showing my great-great-great-grandparents had given part of their land to the county for a road. They understood the importance of investing in the community. They gave willingly. It was their choice. Most farm families don't oppose progress. They understand the need for roads, utilities, and other infrastructure that benefits everyone, but they also deserve to be respected as partners in that progress. When a notice arrives that land will be taken for a highway, a pipeline, or transmission line, it doesn't just change a map. It changes a family's story. Even fair market value cannot compensate for generations of stewardship and the memories that are rooted in the soil. That's why eminent domain is never just about land. It's about trust, fairness, respect, and legacy. Progress matters. So do the families who have cared for that ground for generations. The challenge is finding a way to honor both. I'm Cindy Young with Brownfield. That's my two cents.
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4: Now time for a market update on KFRM. I'm here with Donna Hughes with StoneX from Abilene, Texas. Donna, how's it going?
14: Going well today. Saw a lot of action in the livestock market today, and we continue to remain positive overall on the grain markets. And back over in the livestock today, we saw cattle contracts remain positive as we closed the session. Traders will be focusing on tomorrow's cattle on feed report and cattle inventory report. As a side note, traders have watched this August live cattle market correct over 11% in the last 5 weeks. And they are hoping that we've run the course on it. Cash trade has been reported lower so far for the week on light trade, 230, which would be down $5 to $8 on last week. And we are now $33 lower from the May top. Steer weights were reported again today, 5 pounds higher at 968 pounds. In the October live cattle contract, we're looking at support at 217.80 with resistance at 221.65. August live cattle closed the session at 225.40 up 220. October 221.37 up 217. December 220.67 up 187. February closed the day 170 points higher at 221.60. And feeder contracts were higher into the close as well, settling the trade off of session highs. This September feeder support comes in at 333 with resistance at 341.80. August feeders closed up 260 at 343.77. September 339.85 up 365. October up 360 at 333.45. And November closed up 320 points at 328.80. Today's estimated cattle slaughter is 108,000 head, with the week's total at 411,000. Got a little boost on the noon box beef wire choice reported at 364.22. That was up 72 cents. Select 352.73 up 216. That brings the choice select spread to 1149 with the load count reported at 72. And over in the hog contracts, we saw a positive close as well. There is growing concern just as to how long we will be seeing strength in the cash and cutout. Carcass weights on hogs were reported up 1% on the five-year average. This is lower than the 2% that we saw at mid-month. Cutouts were up $3.22 at noon at 106.72. And USDA did not give us a hog slaughter as of publishing. August Hogs closed the session up 70 points at 102.15. October 88.90. That was up 55 points. December up 30 at 80.12. And we saw a little bit of rebalancing today in the grain markets. Corn futures finished the session higher after posting a narrow range of trade. Near-term resistance in the December contract stands at 490, with the next level at the May high of 506.5. And futures are up just about 15% since hitting a contract low of 425.75 on June 30th. We've seen investment money in regard to inflation coming into these markets, with obviously war and weather premium. And on the corn contracts, we saw September close up 2 cents at 464, December up 2.75 at 487.5, March 503 up 2.75, May closed the session at 511.75, up 3 cents on the day. And soybeans continued the positive trade into the close as well, with the November contract posting its highest value since December 2023 in the overnight session. With previous resistance in the rearview mirror, traders will now be looking to the 1250 level in the November contract as the next objective, with a longer-term outlook to $13 if we remain positive. August soybeans closed at 1237.5, up 4.5. September up a nickel at 1231. November 1243.75, up 4.75. January closed the session at 1257, gaining 4.25 cents. And wheat futures saw a bit of backstepping into the close. Military aggression in the Black Sea region will continue to underpin values, with spring wheat conditions also causing concern. Kansas City wheat contracts remain near session highs, while Chicago contracts dropped lower. September KC wheat support comes in at 750 with resistance at 770. And we saw the September KC wheat contracts close 3.75 cents lower at 759.75. December 775.75, down 3.25. March 787.5, down 3.5. May close the session off 3.75 cents at 792. And over in the Chicago contracts, we saw the September wheat close down 9.5 cents at 696.25. Support in the September contract comes in at $7 with resistance at 710. And over in the outside markets, oil prices were in rally mode once again as the U.S. and Iran conflict has now expanded into the Red Sea as the Houthis attacked Saudi Arabian oil tankers overnight. And over in indices, we saw values fall sharply lower as crude oil soared higher. Alphabet earnings were released on Wednesday, and this is causing concern to investors, with the stock dropping over 7% at one point in today's session. And that wraps it up for today's action. Traders will be looking over to Friday's release of the cattle on feed report, as well as the cattle inventory report. Those reports will be released at 2 p.m. Central Time.
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18: It's now time for the Kansas Grain Sorghum Report, brought to you by the Kansas Grain Sorghum Commission. More with your report
19: this right after this. This is Steve Knopfinger reporting for KFRM on the Kansas Sorghum Report. Today I'm talking with Maddie Meyer. She's the Senior Director of Communications with Kansas Sorghum. Maddie, there has been a lot of discussion recently about India and what it could mean for U.S. sorghum. Why is India such an important market?
20: Steve, when we look at long-term opportunities for Kansas sorghum, India is at the top of the list among historical export customers like China and Mexico, among others. And it's one of the world's most populous countries and one of the fastest growing agricultural markets. As poultry industries continue to expand, so does the demand for feed ingredients. And for Kansas growers, every new export market creates another customer competing for a crop. And that's exactly what helps strengthen demand over time.
19: There have been several positive developments in this year alone. What's changed?
20: We've seen some really encouraging momentum over the last several months, and one of the biggest developments is a new U.S.-India trade framework announced earlier this year that includes access for U.S. sorghum to be used in poultry feed. And while there's still work to be done, that is a significant milestone after years of work by the U.S. sorghum industry. And we've also seen continued engagement between the U.S. and India, and Trade Ambassador Jameson Greer recently traveled to India, and that kind of high-level dialogue is important as both sides continue moving these discussions forward, and our trade focus remains the same, getting U.S. sorghum into India's poultry feed market.
19: This certainly didn't happen overnight. What steps has the sorghum industry taken to achieve this?
20: Yeah, not at all. This has really been years in the making. Kansas sorghum growers have invested their checkoff dollars over a long period of time to help build this opportunity. Those investments support organizations like the United Sorghum Checkoff Program and the U.S. Grains and Bioproducts Council, which have been working together to develop relationships in India. And that work has included outbound trade missions to India, hosting Indian buyers here in Kansas on inbound trade missions, technical education through Kansas State University's International Grains Program, and giving visitors the opportunity to see our farms, our elevators, and our logistics systems firsthand. And in fact, just a few weeks ago, we welcomed another inbound delegation from India into Kansas, and those visits continue to build confidence in U.S. sorghum and strengthen relationships with those potential customers.
19: Why are those face-to-face visits so valuable?
20: Because trade is about much more than just price. When buyers visit Kansas, they're able to see how our sorghum is grown, meet the farmers producing it, and better understand the quality standards we follow. They're able to see the reliability of our transportation system and the consistency of our supply as well. As one of our commissioners once said, when you're sitting across the table from someone during a conversation, during an inbound trade mission, you're building trust. And those personal relationships become incredibly important when buyers are deciding where they want to source their grain from. And that's been the goal all along. build trust, demonstrate quality, and show reliability, and develop long-term customers.
19: We've heard industry leaders talk about India's potential for quite a while. What are they saying?
20: We certainly have. And one example that comes to mind, last year on the Sorghum State podcast, we spoke with Reese Kennedy, who is the Regional Director for South Asia with the U.S. Grains and Bioproducts Council, and he described India as a partner that is ready and waiting, and he really said something that stuck with me that really showcases the U.S. sorghum industry's commitment to working alongside India to be able to build demand, and he said that India has always viewed as a market of the future, but it's truly becoming a market of today.
19: So why should Kansas producers be paying attention to all of this?
20: Kansas grows more than half of all the sorghum produced in the United States. So when new export opportunities develop, our farmers stand to benefit. And another large volume buyer means more competition for Kansas-grown sorghum. More competition helps strengthen demand, which can support basis levels and ultimately improve profitability at the farm gate. Market development isn't something you see happen overnight, but these opportunities can have really lasting impacts, and that's why investments in export promotion and relationship building are so important. They can create demand that can benefit growers for years to come.
19: What's the next step from here?
20: So the work certainly isn't finished, but working alongside the United Sorghum Checkoff Program and the U.S. Grains and Bioproducts Council here at the Commission, we'll continue working alongside industry partners to finalize implementation details, support commercial adoption, and maintain those relationships with buyers in India. And the ultimate goal, as I've said here in our conversation today, is turning this market access into sustained demand. That's what creates those long-term opportunities and keeps sorghum competitive around the world.
19: As we wrap up, what's the biggest takeaway?
20: India remains one of the most exciting long-term growth opportunities for U.S. sorghum. The progress we've seen recently represents an important milestone, but it's also the result of years of producer-funded market development and relationship building. So now our focus shifts to turning that opportunity into sales that provide lasting value for Kansas producers. That's another example of how investments in trade development today can create stronger markets for tomorrow.
19: Thank you, Maddie, for sharing that with us today. That was Maddie Meyer, the Senior Director of Communications with Kansas Sorghum, and she was talking about the recent discussion regarding India and face-to-face visits that we've had that have helped improve relations there for exports to India. This is Steve Knopfsinger reporting for KFRM on the Kansas Sorghum Report.
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12: A
1: look at the U.S. cow herd. Hello, I'm Kellen Havikin with the latest agribusiness news on Brownfield. The Pioneer brand Z-Series soybean revolution continues with even more varieties bred for your growing region. Z-Series sets new standards in yield potential and return on investment. Pioneer, one stands strong. The cattle industry continues to look for signs of herd expansion. Brownfield's Megan Grebner has a preview of this week's Cattle on Feed and Cattle Inventory reports from USDA.
2: University of Kentucky ag economist Kenny Burdine says the first thing he's looking for is the percentage of heifers on feed.
3: I think we'll see what we've been seeing really the last couple of years, kind of this slow and gradual decrease the number of heifers on feed. I don't think it's going to paint a crazy picture of widespread retention, but I think it's going to keep kind of nudging us that way.
2: The USDA also releases its biannual cattle inventory report. Burdine says,
3: the way that we're not culling this cow right now, with the cull rate on track to be something actually between, I think, 7.2-7.4% if the trend holds, I'm not going to be surprised at all if we see our first increase in beef cow inventory for a while. It'll be steady, I think, to slightly up, and I can be wrong about that.
2: But he says the data isn't likely to show widespread herd expansion. I'm Megan Grebner for Brownfield.
1: An ag agronomist in southeast Nebraska says timely rains have kept the area's soybean crop on track. But Chris Langmeyer with Hogemeyer Hybrid says the make or break part of the growing season is right around the corner.
6: We're going to need some moisture in August to kind of finish that bean crop out, but I think we got a lot of pods set on those plants.
1: He tells Brownfield drought early in the growing season has impacted some of the crop.
6: A lot of the beans are kind of short this year. We did get canopy on the beans, but just a little bit shorter. So I really haven't seen a lot of soybean diseases yet. We'll kind of see what the moisture situation looks like here the next few weeks.
1: White mold is a soybean disease, and agronomist warns could become a problem in the coming weeks. Corey Klophockey with CHS says it favors cool, wet conditions after plant canopy.
23: There's not as much air movement through there. That's when white mold's going to take off, especially if you got a good history of it in your fields. That's where you're going to be concerned.
1: The American Farm Bureau Federation says the financial pressure on U.S. crop producers is expected to intensify. John Newton with AFBF says the organization's projecting more than $32 billion of losses for major row crops in 2027.
25: We've seen historic inflation across the farm economy, really going back to 2021. This year, we saw a lot of volatility in our fertilizer prices. We continue to see volatility in our fuel prices.
1: The USDA says unknown destinations bought more than 120,000 tons of U.S. soybeans today, and China continues to show strong interest as the leading buyer for both old and new crop beans last week. I'm Kellen Havikin for Brownfield.
26: The Public News Service Joint Newscast for July the 23rd, 2026. I'm Mike Clifford. Wednesday marked the 12th night in a row of strikes against Iran as both sides increasingly targeted civilian infrastructure. The AP notes U.S. Central Command said the attacks were designed to further degrade Iran's ability to threaten civilian mariners and commercial vessels transiting regional waters. Trump warned earlier Wednesday that the U.S. will destroy one bridge or power plant each time Iran shoots at a ship in the Strait. Meantime, some black adults in Pennsylvania are bringing a new lens to community organizing by educating leaders on reproductive justice.
27: The Defend Our Kin cohort by New Voices for Reproductive Justice equips emerging leaders with the language, tools, and connections to elevate their work. Anaya Jackson, a Philadelphia college student and mother, says her group creates care packages with essential items for unexpected challenges.
28: They're basically hygiene kits, first aid, band-aids, and stuff in there. Some people go around and not having like some menstrual products, so like we have them for different genders. We even made some for trans, and then we did gender neutral ones.
27: The Defend Our Kin cohort trains leaders from Philadelphia, Pittsburgh, and Cleveland, Ohio. Adding to their work, Governor Josh Shapiro's new budget includes $3 million for free period products in schools. Danielle Smith reporting.
26: Next up, security officers at California schools, hospitals, and private companies are only required to get 8 hours of training, and many say it's not enough.
4: More than 100 security officers rallied in Sacramento last month in favor of Senate Bill 1203, which would require 42 hours of training, including several hours focused on de-escalating confrontations. The bill passed the state Senate and is currently before the Assembly Appropriations Committee. Alexander Nunez, a Los Angeles-based security officer, says the job involves a lot more than just watching for threats.
5: We have extreme client interactions. Sometimes we have individuals who are having repeated mental health episodes, and a lot of us have to deal with that on a daily basis, and that's not covered in our specific training.
4: It also requires the state to set a minimum wage for security officers by July 1st of next year. A recent study from UC Berkeley found that security guards earn a median wage of about $20 an hour. The California Association of Licensed Security Agencies, Guards and Associates opposes the bill, saying it will impose $2 billion in costs on the industry and create bottlenecks in hiring. That same study finds that California's 186,000 security workers are almost 80% male, with a median age of 35. For California News Service, I'm Suzanne Potter.
7: This is Public News Service. The 4th of July, of course, has come and gone, but Minnesota events are still happening to observe America's 250th anniversary. There are community discussions that blend a deep look into our nation's founding with the shared values of residents.
8: The Minnesota Humanities Center and partner organizations are crisscrossing the state with the Declaration of Independence and Liberty, Then and Now initiative. The center's Kevin Lindsay says the conversations involve a full reading of the document and comparing it with the Constitution. He says that helps attendees gain perspective on the U.S. living up to its principles, even during turbulent times.
9: This reminder of the difficulty of really grabbing hold of the American experiment and really breathing life into it does take work.
8: Organizers say the talks are grounded in curiosity and respect. The last event for this free summer series will be held on the evening of August 13th in Moorhead. I'm Mike Moen.
7: And tick-related illness is on the rise in states like Rhode Island. The state's top tick expert says education is the best defense.
10: Black-legged ticks, which cause Lyme disease, represent about 25% of the ticks people encounter. But Lone Star ticks, which can trigger a red meat allergy known as Alpha-Gal syndrome, are spiking in the Ocean State, southeastern Massachusetts, and the islands. Dr. Thomas Mather directs the Tick Encounter Resource Center at the University of Rhode Island. He explains that getting to know each tick's identifying features will determine which protective measures to take.
11: I've learned that when people really accept that, they say, well, I used to be freaked out or fearful or whatever, and now at least I know.
10: Mather says while a professional can help people assess the risks in their own backyard, DIY training is possible through the university's online resources. He says the information can be helpful in choosing between a natural or synthetic spray or which areas to avoid. I'm Catherine Carley.
7: And the small Ohio village of Hamden made national headlines last month after 16 children were found suffering from severe psychological and physical neglect inside a crowded home.
13: Gut instinct may tell a neighbor something isn't right, but a fear of overreaction to an innocent situation may cause hesitancy in filing a report. Public Children's Services Organization of Ohio believes offering support to families and reporting maltreatment concerns is one form of intervention. Practice advisor Laura LaRoche says strong interconnected communities are the most successful at preventing these kinds of crimes.
14: So as a community, as much as we can be a part of the solution through connection of our neighbors, of those that are in our close proximity, really being in relationship as much as possible.
13: I'm Terry D. reporting.
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15: Now time for the market recap for this Thursday, July 23rd. September corn up 2 at 464, December up 2¾ at 487.5, and March up 2¾ at 503. September Kansas City wheat down 3¾ at 759¾, December down 3¼ at 775¾, and March down 3½ at 787½. September Chicago wheat down 9½ at 696¾. December down 9 at 713¾. In March down 8½ at 729¼. August soybeans up 4½ at 1237½. September up 5 at 1231. In November up 4¾ at 1243¾. August soybean meal down 170 at 329.90. September down 80 cents at 328.80. And October down 80 cents at 327.60. August soybean oil up 11 at 75.59. September up 16 at 74.69. And October up 18 at 73.75. In the livestock futures, August live cattle up 220 at 225.40. October up 217 at 221.37. In December, up 187 at 220.67. August feeder cattle up 260 at 343.77. September up 365 at 339.85. And October up 360 at 333.45. August lean hogs up 70 at 102.15. October up 55 at 88.90. In December, up 30 at 80.12. In the oil futures, West Texas crude up 5.25 at 92.08. Gasoline up 7 cents at 3.49. And heating oil up 19 cents at 4.34. And that's been the market recap for this Thursday, July 23rd. I'm Lexi Bates.
16: Welcome to the Harvest USA Report. I'm Brian Hale. An original production of Howard Hale Broadcasting, now expanded throughout North America.
17: We're talking to Sarah Nicholson, Dameron Harvesting.
19: We're from Western Oklahoma, Sayre, S-A-Y-R-E. We're all done, finally.
17: So where was it?
19: We started at Amarita, which would have been North Central Oklahoma. We cut in Amarita, we cut in Wakita, and then we ended up in Medford. So we kind of moved further east the further that we went. We've never been up there before, and we had just gotten a job by, I posted a video saying we were looking for work, and we ended up finding, we went up there to cut 800 acres, and we ended up cutting 1,600 acres by the time we got done. We ended up having a really good job, and you know, a lot of harvesters had to leave due to the rain, and that's kind of how we got our, the last 400 acres was, we didn't have that, or that wasn't anywhere on our radar whenever we went up there. And we, there was a harvester that, well, basically, I'm not exactly what, sure, but this guy's, his wheat has, was ready, and the guys that cut it had, were not really there on time. So we ended up cutting the last 400 acres, but we had committed to it, and then it started raining. I mean, it rained for weeks before we could ever cut it. So we fought a lot of crabgrass. It was really muddy, but the wheat over there was very good. Had he got in and cut it when it should have been cut. I mean, one of the fields, even after 15, 20 inches of rain on it, from the time it was ready to the time we cut it, that's about how much it rain had rained on it. And it still, we cut a field that made 47.
16: That's going to do it for today's report. Thanks again for listening, and may God bless. I'm Brian Hale.
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15: Now time for weather update on KFRM. In Nebraska tonight, mainly cloudy with scattered storms expected, lows in the mid-60s. On Friday, shower and storm chances early, with sunny breaks developing later in the day, highs in the mid-90s. On Friday night, Nebraska, clear to partly cloudy with lows in the upper 60s. And on Saturday, sunny with highs in the upper 90s to lower 100s. In Oklahoma tonight, cloudy skies with lows in the near 70s. On Friday, a few showers possible with highs in the mid-90s. On Friday night in Oklahoma, chance for a shower or storm early in the east with lows in the upper 60s to lower 70s. And on Saturday, mainly sunny with highs of around 100. In Kansas tonight, mostly cloudy skies with a chance for showers and storms, lows in the upper 60s to around 70. On Friday, shower and storm chances early in the east with highs in the mid-80s to around 90 across the state. On Friday night in Kansas, chance for a shower or storm early in the southeast, lows in the mid to upper 60s, and on Saturday, partly to mostly sunny with highs in the middle 90s and lower 100s across the state. And that's been the weather update on KFRM.
6: As parts of the country in recent weeks have experienced off and on extreme heat events, for cattle producers, preparing now for what may be a long summer for livestock will protect herds from potential heat stress and related issues.
12: The plan here is to be ready with shades, to be ready with sprinklers, to be ready with bedding.
6: That's University of Nebraska Extension Livestock Specialist Alfredo DiConstanzo. He says when it comes to managing heat stress in cattle,
12: it's a very comprehensive approach, which in many cases we need to start thinking about this very early on in the time period.
6: Or when a locale or region has a break between extreme heat events.
12: What management is trying to do is to increase the sensible heat loss, which is, if one can imagine, a molecule of air trapped on the surface of the hair of an animal. That molecule must exchange the internal heat with the external conditions. So if externally we're looking at heat on heat, then there is no exchange of heat, and that heat remains in the animal.
6: He notes shade is the most important aspect of heat stress management in cattle, but just as essential.
12: Out on open feedlots, we're hoping for the cooling effect of wind.
6: Wind is also a factor in determining sprinkler use as a heat stress management tool.
12: I am pretty cautious with recommending sprinklers because it can actually make matters worse. We need the air movement to be able to have effectiveness of wetting the coats of these cattle. If it's a still day with solar radiation, high temperature, high humidity, and we wet cattle, it's going to take a breeze to be able to create that conductive heat loss, which we're looking for.
6: The comprehensive management approach also includes a consideration one may not think about regarding keeping cattle cool.
12: Fly control. Flies, especially the barn fly, loads on these cattle and bites their legs, bites their faces. And so we want those flies to leave them alone so they're not stomping, adding to activity and heating those cattle up.
6: I'm Rod Bain reporting for the U.S. Department of Agriculture in Washington, D.C.
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1: 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That's why President Trump endorsed Ty Masterson, because he will take back Kansas.
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27: Hey, on this Thursday, I'm thinking about inequality in the USA. The gap between the folks who live in big cities and those in rural areas is getting wider. That is the key to voting patterns in the future. There's a big difference in point of view in the countryside as opposed to the big cities like New York, L.A., Chicago, Miami, San Francisco. That reality is hurting the Democratic Party right now and helping President Trump and the Republicans. Progressives have little perspective. They are not really in touch with what I call the folks. They aren't interested in justice, incarceration, and rational people know this. It's all tied into the Democratic Party. They support the progressive movement. Now, voters may not like Donald Trump or his policies, but I don't think many of them are going to vote for the far-left loons. They might stay home. A recent poll from the Washington Post finds Democrats are slipping in the national vote, 48% down to 45%, and that is a dead heat with the GOP as the midterms loom. Many Americans are finally waking up to the dangers posed by radical people, and that is a good thing. I'm Bill O'Reilly. I approve the message by writing it. You can reach me, Bill at BillO'Reilly.com, Bill at BillO'Reilly.com, name in town if you wish to opine. Now let's go to the mail. Stephen Striffler, I was wondering if you could explain the following, Mr. O'Reilly. In 2012, Barack Obama received 66 million votes. In 2020, Biden got 81 million. Where did the 15 million extra votes come from? The hate Trump brigades. Donald Trump stimulated the votes. He got 77 this time around, 77 million. I mean, he's still a powerful emotional force in this country. He stimulates people going to the polling places. Fred, I'm going to withhold his last name because, again, we don't want Fred to get any grief. Okay. Hey, Bill, you always say there's no evidence of election irregularity in 2020. That's not true. So you just misquoted me. What I said very, very clearly is that the cases have not been made in federal court. And then Fred goes on to say, discovery was blocked in almost every case. Why are you one of the only people who doesn't know that? Maybe I'm not up to the job anymore, Fred. Okay, I'm telling you the truth. Okay, no lawsuits have been filed at the federal level that got into a jury situation or even a judge's admission. Yes or no? There's nothing there. And number two, discovery only happens when the lawsuit is in motion. In a moment, something you might not know. Home ownership has been the foundation of the American dream for generations. But just like that, the American dream can turn into a nightmare. With some public information and a fake signature, criminals can legally gain ownership of your property. And getting discovery only happens when the lawsuit is in motion. In a moment, something you might not know. Home ownership has been the foundation of the American dream for generations. But just like that, the American dream can turn into a nightmare. With some public information and a fake

0: 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Now the O'Reilly Update brings you something you might not know. 122 years ago today, a Syrian migrant named Ernest Hamwi unveiled a new dessert at the World's Fair in St. Louis. The cook took a thin waffle, rolled it into a funnel, and stuffed it with 2 scoops of frozen custard. The ice cream cone was born. Here are a few facts about America's favorite treat. 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Today, there are more than 600 varieties of ice cream in America alone. 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I am Bill O'Reilly. 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

0: 1 p.m. on Sundays. That's July 9th through August 2nd on the Abilene and Smoky Valley, the Kansas Heritage Railroad.
1: Now time for the regional weather summary on KFRM. Shower and thunderstorm chances continue around the region today and into Friday. A stationary front continues to spell cooler temperatures into the 70s and 80s over central and eastern Nebraska and into northeast Kansas. Hot summer weather continues in places further southwest, with dangerous heat affecting the entire region by Sunday and Monday, as highs reach into the upper 90s to lower 100s. And that's been the regional weather summary on KFRM.
2: Extension Almanac.
3: Summertime is usually a lower stress time for cattle producers as calving season is behind them and the herd is out to pasture. But Extension Specialist Becky Funk says there could be an issue with summer pneumonia that could creep into calves if not dealt with early.
4: July and August for most of our spring calving herds tend to be a little bit of a critical period for calf health. Part of the reason for that is if you're thinking about those calves, where they're at from a maturity standpoint, this is when that colostral antibody or that antibody that mom supplied them with when they were born starts to wane, right? We start to see that disappear from their systems. So this is where they're transitioning to having to really kind of make their own way as far as immunity to disease. And so there's a transition period where they can be a little bit at risk. Some things that we can think about, and obviously, you know, it's thinking ahead in the spring. Obviously, the first step is making sure that they have that colostrum, right? It really does go all the way back to birth and making sure we're managing those cows and calves well and setting them up for success as they go into pasture. And then secondary to that is making sure getting them vaccinated, right? Because even though we're vaccinating during a period where they have colostral immunity or have those antibodies from mom, that helps kick their own immune system into high gear. So they can start to build their own immunity that will take over when mom's supply wanes for them. So that's important to think about.
3: Becky talks about some of the research that has revealed some good results for producers to look for.
4: A few things that show up when we look at the research on herds that seem to struggle with summer pneumonia. And there are also those herds that struggle with scours in the spring, right? So maybe we've got those calves that have had previous episodes of disease, even if it's not a pneumonia disease, and that's going to put them more at risk for summer pneumonia. So thinking, again, going back to that calving period, if we are a herd that struggles with scours, we maybe need to think about that as more of a long-lasting issue than just getting through that scour risk period when we think about later summer health for those calves. Those herds that introduce outside animals, right? Anytime we introduce an outside animal, particularly those, you know, those orphan calves, right? A lot of us have a tendency to bring in via a calf to put on a cow that's lost one, which makes sense from an economic perspective a lot of times, but understanding that that can put us at risk for some health issues, either right then or down the road, depending on what that looks like for our herd. As we get larger herds, we tend to think about more risk for pneumonia. And part of that is just having more animals to keep track of, right? The more animals we have, the more, you know, we're at risk that one or two of those will be in that population and develop pneumonia. So those are all some things to think about. If we are, you know, if you are sorting cattle and handling them often for something like estrus synchronization and AI, that's going to put those calves a little more at risk for developing pneumonia. A lot of that goes back to the stress of handling and sorting and maybe not being with mom for a significant period of time, depending on how you're handling that period of your herd work. So all things to think about. Some things we can change how we manage. Some things we may just need to be aware of the risk and what we expect going forward.
3: 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Stay tuned for Extension Almanac for part two, where Becky talks about some management strategies for producers to employ to control this issue. For Nebraska Extension Almanac, I'm Brad Mills. Nebraska Extension Almanac is a production of IENR Media and Nebraska Extension. For more information on how your university is serving Nebraskans, go to extension.unl.edu.
5: Join us this afternoon on the front porch at 2:30. We're going to be joined by the Kilt Guy. That's right. Isaac McNary is the district governor for Rotary in District 5680, serving Kansas and Oklahoma. And he's known as the Kilt Guy. He'll likely be wearing one of his famous kilts when he sits down and joins us on the front porch. Isaac McNary, the Kilt Guy, this afternoon on the front porch at 2:30.
6: Welcome to Lighten Up, brought to you by Compassion International, releasing children from poverty in Jesus' name. Lighten Up is a moment to brighten your day with the medicine of joy. I'm Dr. Wes Stafford, on behalf of Compassion, encouraging you to consider the wisdom of God, as author, speaker, and comedian Ken Davis puts that wisdom to the test again.
7: I guess I'm slowly learning that there's a time and a place for everything. Years ago, I learned that lesson in the security line at the airport. It's a bad place for comedy. Last week, I learned that the lifeboat drill on a cruise ship is a pretty sober place, too. The lifeboat drill is really not a very good place to work on new material. Also, lifeboat drill is a very misleading name. All they really do is show you where the lifeboat is and how to put on a life jacket. Now, I figure if you can't put on a life jacket, you probably shouldn't be on a boat. During a moment of silence, I ask the crew a simple question. If I drop a contact overboard, will they stop the boat so I can retrieve it? No laugh, no smile, just a cold stare and a snide no. We stop for nothing. So I said, meet my wife, Diane. She's my contact. I don't remember much after that. Ecclesiastes says there's a time for everything, a time to be born and a time to die and a time to plant and a time to uproot and a time to weep and a time to laugh, a time to be silent and a time to speak. Perhaps wisdom is knowing what time it is and acting accordingly. I may be a slow learner, but I'm learning what it takes to lighten up and live.
6: 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For more information, you can visit us on the web at compassion.com. I'm Dr. Wes Stafford of Compassion International, encouraging you to lighten up and live.
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1: Now time for the market recap for this Thursday, July 23rd. September corn up 2 at 464. December up 2¾ at 487.5. And March up 2¾ at 503. September Kansas City wheat down 3¾ at 759¾. December down 3¼ at 775¾. And March down 3½ at 787½. September Chicago wheat down 9½ at 696¾. December down 9 at 713¾. And March down 8½ at 729¼. August soybeans up 4½ at 1237½. September up 5 at 1231. And November up 4¾ at 1243¾. August soybean meal down 170 at 329.90. September down 80 cents at 328.80. And October down 80 cents at 327.60. August soybean oil up 11 at 75.59. September up 16 at 74.69, and October up 18 at 73.75. In the livestock futures, August live cattle up 220 at 225.40, October up 217 at 221.37, and December up 187 at 220.67. August feeder cattle up 260 at 343.77. September up 365 at 339.85, and October up 360 at 333.45. August lean hogs up 70 at 102.15, October up 55 at 88.90, and December up 30 at 80.12. In the oil futures, West Texas crude up 5.25 at 92.08, gasoline up 7 cents at 3.49, and heating oil up 19 cents at 4.34. And that's been the market recap for this Thursday, July 23rd. I'm Lexi Bates.
10: Ohio State facility is helping students gain real-world experience in dairy management. I'm Erin Anderson with the Brownfield Dairy Update. Ohio State's new multi-species animal learning complex is helping prepare students for their future careers in the dairy industry. Assistant Director Josh Lemmerman says the $60 million facility uses technology and automation to teach students about herd management.
11: We added a second robot so that we have one for teaching. It also does a lot of milking, but the students really get in and work with the system, see how it works so they can get a better understanding and or all the output that it gives us. It'll help us with research.
10: He tells Brownfield it's also creating opportunities for students outside of agriculture.
11: It's not just people coming out learning about animals. We got robotics, engineers, mechanical, along with the animal science and the vet classes. We got lofty goals of getting a lot of people out here and educating as many as possible.
10: Lemmerman says the complex also provides students with hands-on learning opportunities for those interested in animal health and nutrition throughout the livestock industry. Cash dairy prices were mixed Wednesday at the Chicago Mercantile Exchange. Dry whey was up a quarter to 70 cents. One sale was reported at that price. 40-pound cheese blocks were up a cent to 167. One sale was reported at that price. Cheese barrels were unchanged at 162 and three quarters. No sales were reported. Butter was down 3.5 cents to 154. No sales were reported. Nonfat dry milk was down 2 cents to 141. Seven sales were reported, ranging from 141 to 143 and a quarter. For more ag news, markets, and weather, go to brownfieldagnews.com. I'm Erin Anderson with the Brownfield Dairy Update.
12: Hi, this is Kyle Bauer with Plain Talk with the girl who loves, loves, loves her choices, Jamie Bloom.
13: Yeah, I'm a woman.
12: Well, all the Western, that about women? That's what they say about Western culture in general. It's all about we have lots of choices.
13: We do.
12: We don't wear the same clothes every day. And there are cultures that do.
13: Uh-huh.
12: I mean, they wear a new outfit, but it looks just like the day before.
13: I have thought before. And, you know, my husband will even say it because he does wear a uniform shirt and jeans to work every day as a tech, you know. He has said that before. It's, you know, it's just so easy. He
12: and
13: always
12: probably
13: knows
12: the same
13: what he's
12: shoes.
13: Wear. Pretty much work boots, you know, steel-toed work boots. So,
12: exactly.
13: And I have thought before, gosh, my life would be easier if I would just wear the same thing.
12: Well, they're
13: every
12: saying
13: day.
12: That the Western culture so much celebrates all the choices. And then when you think about how many choices you make in a day, they say it really is taxing. And it really does take part of your energy. And then let's just start in the morning. Okay, well, let's just say we get up at the same time because our alarm clock is set on that time.
13: Okay. Mm-hmm.
12: And then do you always eat the same thing for breakfast?
13: No.
12: Choice.
13: Nope.
12: Right there.
13: Yep, it's so
12: and,
13: true.
12: And, you know, this last year I've been eating Cheerios only for breakfast.
13: Right, uh-huh.
12: And, you know, it is kind of nice. I know that I'm just going to get up. I'm getting this bowl out of here. I'm getting the cereal out of here. And for the first minute and a half, I am on cruise control.
13: And that's what you do right away. Like, you get up and you eat breakfast
12: away. I've already showered and brushed my teeth.
13: And you do eat breakfast, though, before you come to work.
12: Oh, yeah.
13: See, I my stomach just can't do it. I can't eat that early. I have to just... that's why I like a grab-and-go type breakfast, like a, you know, a protein bar or protein shake, something along that line, because I
12: there
13: just
12: was
13: can't
12: a time in
13: early.
12: My life I was that way too. I mean, it was just I just didn't eat breakfast at all, but I was out of the house in 7 minutes,
13: right? Yeah,
12: because I was a night shower person. If you're a guy who gets dirty in the daytime, you shower at night,
13: right?
12: And now I'm a morning shower guy. So but the study says there's hundreds of choices that we make in Western culture every day. So, okay, you've gotten to work. Probably drive the same car, or if you're taking mass transit, you get on the same mass transit every day at this time. You've got that memorized. You're on cruise control.
13: And think about those people. They probably see the same people every day.
12: I bet they do. Yeah, because everybody's on the same schedule. And and they say that is very positive for your brain, because every time you have to make a decision, it uses brain power. And so you're wasting brain power on all these choices. And some people have said, well, I'm decluttering my life. I'm just going to make my life more simple. And according to this, that's what they're talking about, is you don't have this myriad of choices. For instance, you know, when you get dressed, it's like, which shirt, which pants, which shoes, you know, which belt. You know, all of those choices.
13: And generally that is tougher for women, because we do tend to have more and wear. Now, you
12: kind of haven't seen my closet.
13: Don't you just go, but you just go down the line, right? You wear one and then it goes to the back. It's like a rotation for you.
12: Because again, I don't like to make those decisions. And if I'm early, like I left home at 5 day before yesterday. And so I lay all my clothes out the night before.
13: So just put them on.
12: Just put them on and make all that decision at that time of the day. And everything, right down to the belt, the boots, everything.
13: Now, my daughter, who does commute like an hour back and forth to work every day, she is very into the capsule wardrobe type thing, where everything she has intermingles and goes together.
12: So it doesn't matter what she picks, it works.
13: Yep, and she doesn't have a lot of clothes. But she's never really been into fashion or clothes, or she doesn't have a lot of jewelry. That's just the kind of person she is. And she has inspired me to try to be a little better about that. But yet I enjoy the creativity part of getting dressed. I enjoy the jewelry and the accessories. But it does definitely some mornings make things hard, because sometimes I lay everything out. I do kind of have in mind what
12: I'm
13: going to
12: wear. You've already laid them out. Okay.
13: But then I put it on and it doesn't look very good. It doesn't go together like I thought it would. And so I cause myself more stress and worry, because then I have to start over.
12: Well, it says the brain really doesn't like decisions. Many psychoanalysts and neurologists said the phenomenon occurs because brain is designed to save people from having to think. Problem solving requires more energy than relying on memory, a fact that roots in the evolutionary survival mode. And so the more less decisions you make in a day, the more energy your brain has to expend on things that you really need it for. So limit your choices and move on. In other words, always drink the same coffee drink. Don't think, well, honey. See, that's my problem with going to a coffee bar. It's like, I don't know which one I want.
13: I'm kind of the same way, and I don't go very often. But if I'm with someone, like my sister, I literally will just, whatever she orders, I'll say, just make it two. I don't know what I want. Right. She does it a lot more, and she knows what's good.
12: Well, and that's the same way with for instance, Burger King for years, have it your way. And it's like, no.
13: I don't want it my way.
12: I don't want it my way.
13: How do you recommend it's going to taste the best?
12: You see a picture? I've literally said this. You see a picture? That's what I want.
13: That's what I want. Yeah. And it better look just like that.
12: It's like, I don't know what I want. I want what it always tastes like.
13: I do agree at a restaurant, when they have something on the menu and they'll say, now, do you want to change it? It's like, no, I want it the way that you are saying it's going to taste the best. You know, I want all the stuff on it that you're supposed to have on it.
12: You know, I'm amused at, from time to time, when someone orders in a restaurant, they'll ask for change after change after change after change. And I'm thinking, have you ever seen what they're writing on that little pad? And then that kitchen has to decipher that.
13: Right,
12: And then I bet you 50% of the time people get their stuff back and they go, well, this isn't what I said. And it's like, well, no kidding.
13: I worked, when I was in college, I worked actually at Rockabilly Deli in Aggieville. There were specific ways that you wrote things, and everything had its own abbreviation, and I had to take the menu home, and I had to come back, and I had to kind of take a test so that I knew how to write. You know, there was an abbreviation for this sandwich, an abbreviation for this, and then there was an abbreviation if you were subtracting something. It was very specific for that reason.
12: Right.
13: Because if I wrote it down different than another waitress.
12: Right.
13: Yeah. The guy in the kitchen was like, what do you mean by this? So you had to, like, there was a test.
12: Well, it appears a lot of people do like to have it their way. I'm not. And honestly, part of it is I really just don't want to. When I'm waiting in line to get food, I do not want to be wasting my time and energy on trying to decide how I want them to fix my food. It's like, and there's one that we don't go to very often, and my wife is always amused at me, and it's just like too many decisions.
13: Too many things.
12: Too many decisions.
13: I agree. Like, you know, if you go somewhere and their special is a certain thing that night, and then there'll be one person in the group that decides they're not going to order what the special was, and they want to order something, and you know then your food's not going to come out for an extra 10 minutes because their dish is going to take longer to cook than everybody else's.
12: Well, and usually if we go out to eat like that, I'm prepared for that and have an extra drink or two ready on the ready to go and just enjoy the time.
13: Well, I did have this brain story that I thought was kind of interesting that goes along with that. A recent study from the University of Southern California reveals that excessive television watching during middle age may lead to brain shrinkage and heightened dementia risk. They analyzed 1,700 people in a long-term study, and researchers found that those who watched TV frequently exhibited significant structural brain changes over a 20-year period.
12: I wonder how much is too much.
13: Well, let me see if it says
12: and
13: here.
12: And is it the length of time you watch or the number? In other words, if you watch an hour in a row or 3 hours or...
13: Well, it has to do with sedentary behavior, so
12: okay,
13: I think
12: so
13: length
12: it's
13: is
12: length
13: probably...
12: Of time. Right.
13: And the participants averaged 53 years old, and they had to report their TV viewing habits and sedentary behaviors. MRI scans taken 2 decades later indicated that regular viewers experienced reductions in brain regions associated with early Alzheimer's symptoms, and they also showed increased white matter hyperintensity, which is a marker linked to cognitive decline. And here's the really interesting part. Men appeared more affected than women by the excessive TV watching and sedentary behavior.
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15: It's time to head out on the front porch on KFRM. 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
16: Today on the front porch, we're going to sit down and visit with Isaac McNary. Now, Isaac is the district governor of Rotary in the state of Kansas. We'll break that down for you a little bit later on. He's also known as the Kilt Guy, and as I promoted this show earlier in the week, I said he likely would be in the kilt when we do the interview. And Isaac, you are, so thanks for coming through on that part.
17: Well, yeah, absolutely. you get the moniker of the kilt guy, you gotta deliver.
16: Isaac also just came and spoke to our Rotary Club earlier today and did a great, fantastic presentation. It was fun, it was energetic, and it also was moving, which I think is probably the ethos you were trying to get to. So. Yep. For our listeners, let's get a little look into where things started for you, your family, where you grew up, and that type of nature.
17: Yeah, I grew up in Potwin, Kansas, which is just between El Dorado and Newton, kind of out in the middle of nowhere. It's a little town of 450 people. My dad was a small town preacher and did construction work growing up. And, you know, my mom was the lunch lady at the elementary school, and that was home, and I loved it.
16: Yeah, hardworking family.
17: Oh, yeah.
16: Obviously. What high school or what grade school to high school did you go to?
17: Yeah, we were in the Remington School District.
16: Okay, sure. Yeah, Remington Whitewater. Now, was it consolidated then?
17: Yeah, it was. Okay. Yeah.
16: So what were the interests of a young Isaac? Did you play all the sports, I'm guessing?
17: No.
16: No.
17: I really wasn't that into sports.
16: Okay.
17: I enjoy playing them, but I just am not that competitive.
16: Okay.
17: And so I ended up, you know, through most of high school, I preferred debate and forensics and,
16: very good,
17: you know, talking.
16: Yeah.
17: I like talking, so it worked out.
16: Forensics and debate. So forensics, improv type stuff?
17: Or? Yeah, it was, a little bit of acting. I ended up going to Nationals with a dramatic interpretation of the thing my freshman year, which was a blast. I also did, a lot of extemporaneous speaking and stuff like that. Yeah. I loved it.
16: I was big into that. I played all the sports, but we were kind of unique. I grew up in Missouri. There weren't the geeks and the meatheads and the jocks. It was just like everybody kind of did everything.
17: Yeah.
16: We weren't quite as small as your school, but we were a smaller school also. It was fun to be able to do those things.
17: Yeah. Well, and I was always short and round, which is, you know, doesn't lend itself to many sports.
16: I'm with you. I get you. So what were the things that you were drawn to in school? Subjects that really were easy for you or had best interest to you?
17: Yeah, I always liked history.
16: Okay.
17: I find history fascinating. And, you know, other than that, I started dating my wife when I was in high school, so that's the main subject I was interested in.
16: Of course. Of course you were. Talk about an event that took place while you were in high school. It was a mission trip you went on, and you shared this story at Rotary. And as you put it, it changed your life forever.
17: Yeah, absolutely. So when I was 16, our church did a mission trip to Nicaragua. And we were kind of stationed out of a town called Somatillo, which is in the northern part of Nicaragua. And you know, I won't say I grew up with most, but I was well taken care of. And it was the first time in my life that I had ever seen, like, abject poverty.
16: Yeah.
17: And being down there and playing with those kids. And, you know, I was supposed to be working. I didn't work that much. But, you know, just playing with the kids and seeing all of these hardworking families that were just, I mean, destitute. It was living in shacks, and if you can even call them that, it changed my life.
16: Yeah. You were talking about playing with the kids. You shared a great line that your dad used on you growing up. Would you share that with our listeners?
17: Yeah, absolutely. Because I grew up with my dad doing construction, so I did construction with him every summer. And, you know, every once in a while, he'd hire a few of my friends or something like that. But he always had a saying, which was, one boy is worth one boy. Two boys is worth half a boy, and three boys is worth no boys at all.
16: And us boys understand exactly what he was getting at. I also know on this mission trip, you met a young lady that truly did impact and still does to this day your life.
17: Yeah, absolutely. Young lady named Claudia, and she was, I honestly don't know what exactly happened to her or how she ended up, but she lived her entire life in her hammock. She couldn't walk. She couldn't do anything for herself. And her family was, you know, one of the really poor ones, but they loved her and they took care of her. And it was,
16: Yeah, the compassion that people can show in a situation where they need every hand on deck and still to have that compassion to take care of their own is would stand out. Once you came back, you kind of knew that what you wanted to do was help people and help change the world for the better.
17: Yeah.
16: What were your thoughts as a 16-year-old with this impact on you and this heavy on your heart? You talked a lot about the why and the how and different things of anything we do. What was your how? And what were your thoughts on how you could start to do this?
17: You know, I don't know that I gave it enough thought when I was that age. It probably would have.
16: Of course you would.
17: You know,
16: I get that.
17: Because you're 16, but it was one of those. I ended up, you know, I went back to Nicaragua several times throughout high school, and I was able to go over to Ghana, which is in West Africa. yeah, West Africa, sorry. And all of those, just like, it was like, you know, stones that start the avalanche. I didn't realize what it would turn into. I don't, other than, you know, marrying my wife, I had no like major plans for what direction I wanted my life to go. Yeah. But I just knew that if somebody was in help or in need, I wanted to be there to help them.
16: Was college part of what you wanted to do out of high school?
17: Yes and no. Uh-huh. I mean, so I did a year at community college, and then I ended up doing a year at a technical college because I wanted to get married and I wanted to be able to support myself and my family. So I ended up becoming a welder and spent the first couple of years of my life as a welder, as my adult life.
16: You know, it's interesting that technical school path has become very popular, and at that time, I'm guessing, some people may have raised their eyebrows at that, and it's funny how things evolve, and you realize, well, it was a good decision for me because that's what I wanted. I wanted to get going, right?
17: Yeah, absolutely. I mean, I was able to, right out of high school, right out of college, go get a good job and be able to support myself and my wife and get her through college, you know, and the plan was always she graduates and then I go back to school, and I did eventually, but I didn't get my bachelor's degree until like 39, so
16: well, that's impressive that you went back and because a lot of people say that and never follow through on it. Isaac McNary is our guest today. He's the district governor in Kansas. Since I've said that a couple of times now, give our listeners what your district kind of looks like.
17: Yeah, so we are District 5680, and we are basically the western two-thirds of Kansas plus the panhandle of Oklahoma.
16: Okay.
17: So we've got 53 clubs spread out from kind of El Dorado to Clay Center. That north-south line is about as far east as we go, and then we run border to border all the way out to Colorado.
16: Which makes for a busy district governor.
17: Oh, yeah.
16: Right?
17: Oh, yeah.
16: I guess I don't want to jump ahead to how you became district governor or even became a part of Rotary, but it was your job that took you to a place that made that apparent to you that Rotary was going to be important in your life. Tell us about going from welding to what the next steps were in your life.
17: Yeah, so I went from, I was a welder, and then I ended up, you know, traveling all over the Midwest building ethanol plants as a welder for about a year. And, you know, it was really great money, but I was living out of a hotel all the time, and that was not fun. And I was married at the time, so it was difficult. So when I finally came back home, I started working for myself, kind of following my dad's footsteps, doing construction, remodeling, roughing houses, just kind of whatever jobs came along. And I did that for several years. And then my dad actually started a nonprofit called New Manna, which some people around Kansas have probably heard of. And that was 2009 or 2008-09, somewhere in that range. We had our first meal packaging event. Okay. And I was just volunteering at the time. And then in early 2010, like January 2010, the big earthquake happened down in Haiti. Mm. And we were partnering with the Salvation Army at the time and, you know, got a call from the Salvation Army, said, we need all the meals you can pack. And so we went from never having packed a meal to packing 20 million meals in 6 months.
18: Wow.
17: And I went from, you know, just doing remodeling projects to I was volunteering 40 hours a week to help this nonprofit, and then ended up on staff because we just had to run to try to keep
16: up
17: with the need.
16: Can't even imagine. And to know that your dad began that, I mean, it is, people know that name, and they know what they provide, and it's something that is... I know what in Clay Center alone, I know that they make a big push around Christmas time and do an amazing job of building those meals and those plans. So that's hats off to your dad for having that idea even and thinking you could take that on.
17: Yeah, and it was, we'd run into it, some of the meals down in Nicaragua on a trip down there, we'd come across some. And so when we got back, he'd reached out to another organization that does it because we're not the only ones, you know.
16: We didn't
17: originate the idea. Huh. And so ended up, it's like, oh, we're just going to start our own little thing here in Kansas. And yeah, it just kind of blew up overnight.
16: Yeah, it has. That's for sure. I'm going to get a break in while we have the chance and continue the story of our guest today, Isaac McNary.
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16: Back on the front porch, and we are visiting today with Isaac McNary, and I've mentioned that he is district governor of Kansas, and we're going to get to the story of getting into Rotary. I thought that was really interesting. If you missed the start of our show, Isaac spoke at our Rotary Club in Clay Center today, so I have a little background on you. I know that you work with the outreach program. You were working with Numana, and you found this opportunity and made the move. How did you find out about the outreach program? Maybe you were aware of it because of what business you were in.
17: Yeah, so when we had started Numana, outreach program was one of our main suppliers for knowledge and, you know, ingredients and stuff like that. Mm-hmm. They were a huge part of, you know, helping us pack 20 million meals in 6 months. And so had a good relationship with them and was able to kind of transition over to working for them around 2012. And I've been working with them in some capacity ever since.
16: Yeah. Give the listeners really some of the nuts and bolts and kind of basic outline of what the outreach program is.
17: Yeah. So the outreach program, we have what we call our four promises, which are food, water, medicine, and education. And so then from that, we build out programs and projects and all sorts of stuff. And kind of our biggest and most visible projects are around the food. And we do the meal packaging events where you can get a bunch of volunteers together and, you know, we bring in the raw ingredients and all the equipment, and then the volunteers actually pack the meals. Mm-hmm. And the thing I loved about the outreach program, and part of the reason why I transitioned over to them, was because we offer not only the international meals, you know, so you can send them all over the world if that's where your heart is, and totally on board with that. Mm-hmm. I've done a lot of those, but we also offer local meals. And so when a group does a meal packaging event, the food can stay in their community and impact their community. And so I liked kind of that dual aspect of it.
16: Not to interrupt, but I think it's something that's becoming a little more apparent to people that the food needs in local communities, even ones that appear to be thriving on the outside, are much deeper than I think even I realized for some time. But the more we've gotten into it with Rotary, mm-hmm. You unveil that, I mean, there are families and kids that simply don't eat.
17: Yeah. Yeah. It's, you know, when the schools started adding breakfast to the menu, it wasn't because they were being, you know, nice. It was because there were a lot of kids who their only meal for the day was the lunch. And so they wanted to try to help them out. And then backpack programs got introduced. And, you know, just as an effort to try to help some of these kids have access to decent food, because that is, you know, a lot of times, especially in smaller communities, or, you know, even in some of the big cities, there's the food deserts. Mm-hmm. And the only place that you can go to buy food is the local quick shop, and the only thing they have available is junk food. Yeah. And like, yeah, you're eating, but you're still like technically malnourished because you're not getting all of the actual stuff that you need. Right. You're just getting a bunch of empty carbohydrates and salt and sugar.
16: Yeah.
17: That's it.
16: Yeah, it's very, very true. You mentioned in your presentation at Rotary that you realized what poor was when you went to Nicaragua the first time. And it hit a tone with me because I was not for want growing up. Yep. I mean, we had the means, but we were not of money by any stretch. To say the least, but I remember a trip we took to Mexico, and we had the kids with us for the first time, and there was a huge truck, and it was full of guys. I mean, like 40 guys stuffed onto that truck, and there were 40 or more on the ground waiting. Yeah. And the kids asked, you know, what's that about? And I said, well, if you get on the truck, you get paid today and probably eat. If you don't get on the truck, you don't.
17: Yeah, yeah.
16: And it was a good learning lesson to realize how good we do have it.
17: Oh, yeah.
16: You know, it's sometimes we take things for granted, and that's just a part of life and human nature, I guess, if you will. But the needs are out there in ways. And for the outreach program and for people of that nature to find ways to help. And I'll transition now to how you have found a way to help your fellow human beings with the water sources that you have found a way to provide. Give the listeners where that idea comes from and how it's been implemented and how it's grown, I guess.
17: Yeah, so, you know, kind of back to those four promises, those actually sprang out of, we met, our founders met with a bunch of village leaders over in Tanzania and said, what do you need for your communities to thrive and grow and survive? And they came back with those four things: food, water, medicine, and education. And so within that water, you know, I mean, it's the start, because you can have all the food in the world, but if it runs right through you, you're not getting any of the nutrition out of it. And if you're sick all the time, you can't work the right farms or whatever. And so like, water is a major issue, and I think everybody kind of realizes that. And so we set about trying to develop a system that that was robust and long-lasting, easy to use. And so it kind of went through a couple of different iterations, and then I took over our water projects in 2019 and kind of revamped them again, and took it down into this little system that I can actually take on an airplane with me as a check bag. And so right now we're installing those into schools over in Tanzania, East Africa, and giving school kids access to safe water, so we can kind of hit that education you know, promise as well. Right. And it's incredible the impact that we see on just, you know, when the kids don't get sick, they show up to school. And when they show up to school, they get a better education. And truly, if we want to impact the future and change the future of a country, they have to have an educated population,
16: right?
17: And an educated workforce. And so that was really kind of the impetus. We've got this system. It's like, now what do we do with it? It's like, how do we leverage this to have a bigger impact on the future of the country beyond just, like, the good of making sure that kids have safe water today, but also we're building a better future for them.
16: Yeah, yeah, and the socializing they can do if they're healthy enough to be around each other and be at school together. I know that these projects are costly. I mean, obviously, how can people help? I'll revisit this in the interview, but how can people help make this happen through the outreach program?
17: Yeah, so yes, they look costly up front, because mm-hmm. it costs us about $5,000 for every school that we go into, and that's everything all wrapped up into it, mm-hmm. getting it there, getting it installed, all of it.
16: Honestly, from the outside looking in, that doesn't sound expensive at all when you're talking about actually getting it there, setting it up, and having it in use for that amount is amazing.
17: Yeah, because you're looking at, you know, kind of a, if they're using it like all out maximum capacity every single day, it's going to last them about 2 years.
16: Wow.
17: Before we have to go in and replace some of the internal components.
16: Wow.
17: But, you know, the thing about it is, if you really break it down, because, like, for me personally, I don't have $5,000 that I could just pay to install one of these systems. But when we break it down to what it costs us to provide a single student with safe water for a year, it's less than $2.
16: Wow.
17: And so we've got, we actually set up this really fun little donation campaign called the $2 Heart Club. And it all started when a friend of mine gave me a $2 bill folded into the shape of a heart. And she's like, here, this is for good luck. And I was like, no, this is a kid in Tanzania getting safe water for a year. And so, you know, people can sign up to give $2 or $10 or, you know, whatever they have available. And it truly does create a massive impact. So, you know, even if you don't have $5,000, if you got $2,
16: you can still make an impact.
17: Yeah, you still make a huge impact, because that's one kid, and that's less than a cost of a bottle of water here in the U.S.
16: You painted a kind of a picture of what it is without these systems, and I think generally people understand it, but I've not seen it in person.
17: Yeah.
16: And it has to have such an impact to see these people just trying to survive and literally dipping water out of where the cows are hanging out.
17: Oh, yeah.
16: I mean,
17: yeah.
16: I see it. You can see it on TV. You can hear about it. But yeah. I can't imagine what it's like to actually be there.
17: Yeah, being there. And, you know, for me, it's one of those, like, you know, part of the reason why Outreach got started was because our founders were over in Tanzania and watched a couple of kids starve to death. Mm-hmm. And, you know, for me, like, I've got a couple of boys, and when they get sick, like, it's heartbreaking to see a sick kid. There's nothing worse. And to know that, you know, some of these kids that I see and interact with when I'm at the schools, like, for them, dysentery and, you know, all of
16: it's a way of life.
17: It's a way of life. Yeah. I talked to one lady at a village meeting that I was at, and she's like, "You mean if I drink the water from your system, I won't get typhoid anymore?"
16: Oh, wow.
17: I was like, "Anymore? That means you've had it more than once." And she's just like, "Yeah, it's a way of life. You get sick and, you know, you go to the doctor if there's one available, or you walk a couple of days to get to the closest hospital and get some medicine and then try to get back to work." It's just
16: it's heavy stuff.
17: It
16: truly is.
17: Yeah.
16: We're gonna get a break in here. We'll visit more again with our guest Isaac McNary.
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1: Now time for a look at the weather for this Thursday, July 23rd. In Nebraska tonight, mainly cloudy with scattered showers and storms, lows in the mid-60s. On Friday, shower and storm chances early with sunny breaks developing later in the day, highs in the mid-80s to around 90 across the state. In Oklahoma tonight, chance for showers and storms with lows in the near 70s. And on Friday, few showers and storms possible with highs in the mid-90s to lower 100s. In Kansas tonight, partly to mostly cloudy with lows in the mid-60s to around 80 across the state. And on Friday, shower and storm chances linger in the eastern portion of Kansas, highs in the mid-90s to around 100. And that's been a look at the weather on KFRM.
23: This is Kansas Profile. I'm Ron Wilson, director of the Huck Boyd National Institute for Rural Development at Kansas State University. Transitions. Those can be challenging, exciting, scary, and difficult, all at the same time. They're also a part of life. Transitions of ownership can be especially challenging for businesses in small towns. Today we'll meet a rural grocery store which has served its community for more than a century and now has successfully made a transition to new ownership. It's today's Kansas Profile. Fred and Valley Smith have been the longtime owners of Tipton Grocery in Tipton, Kansas. Tipton is in Mitchell County, southwest of Beloit. Fred Smith's grandparents farmed near Tipton. Fred lived here until he was 5. My dad was a state trooper, and we were transferred all over Kansas, Smith said. In the summers, Smith and his brothers would often come back to the farm. Smith joined the Army. He was stationed in Germany, where he met and married Valley. They returned to the States, where Fred worked in law enforcement in Chicago, and Valley was supervisor at a bank. Fred and Valley made occasional trips back home with their kids to Tipton to see the family. During one of those times, Mrs. Pfeiffer, the owner of the local grocery store, told them that they should stay and take over the store, but Fred and Valley both had good jobs in Chicago. One time we were back visiting from Chicago, Smith said. Our kids asked if they could go to so-and-so's house, and I said, no, stay here where I can keep an eye on you. My uncle looked at me and said, what's wrong with you? Here the whole town can keep an eye on them. It made Smith appreciate the safety and security which his family could find in small-town Kansas. Smith also met the local school principal, who reached out to them. He was the most kind and compassionate principal I had ever met, Fred said. Ultimately, Fred Smith and the family moved back to Tipton. Back in 1906, John Schmidt had started a grocery store and butcher shop in Tipton. The store changed hands through the years. The Pfeiffer family became the third owners. In 1991, Mrs. Pfeiffer sold the store to Fred and Valley Smith. Along with the store came an original recipe for German sausage. In 1996, the Smiths had an opportunity to buy a larger building down the street in Tipton, next door to a former locker plant. Here they were able to expand the store and the sausage production. We make it right there in the store, Fred said. For a time, Smith also supplied stores in nearby rural communities such as Luray, population 166, and Hunter, population 51 people. Now that's rural. When Fred and Valley were looking to retire from the Tipton grocery, they advertised the potential sale of the store locally. But no one stepped forward. Smith thought about advertising regionally or even nationally, but rejected that idea. The Rural Grocery Initiative at K-State put Smith in touch with Kansas business consultant Les Streit. He offered great advice, Smith said. They also arranged for a guy called Joe the Grocer to come in, and he was fantastic.
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23: Eventually, Smith published a timeline, projecting that the store would go to auction in 6 months if a buyer was not found. That word reached the grandson of a local farm family who came for a visit with his wife. They loved it here, Smith said. The families reached an agreement. In September 23, Brandy and Drew Chirac became the new owners of Tipton Grocery, still making Tipton sausage using the original recipe. We're glad the store is open and being run by a very capable young couple, Smith said. For more information, look for Tipton Grocery on Facebook. Transitions. They can be challenging and difficult. We commend Fred and Valley Smith and Drew and Brandy Chirac for making a difference by conducting this transition successfully and also making great German sausage. And there's more. I mentioned that the store was advertised locally. That was easy because Fred also publishes a newspaper for the community. We'll learn about that next week. For the Huck Boyd National Institute for Rural Development, this is Ron Wilson with Kansas Profile.
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16: On the front porch, and today visiting with District Governor of Rotary, Isaac McNary. And Isaac, you were talking about the water systems that you're able to put into schools in Tanzania and the difference it is making for those kids and even for families. I heard you sharing following with Kyle Bowers kind of visiting with you. And, you know, sometimes on the weekends they'll open it up so some of the community can actually have clean water.
4: Yeah, absolutely.
16: So it makes a huge impact. But I also know, as you were sharing, that work is work. Even though you're making an impact, even though you feel good about what you guys are doing, some days work is work. And when you're 9 hours time zone difference and dealing with issues back at home, you can get to your boiling point.
4: Yeah.
16: And you were telling the story that you got there one day and were just about to put your notice in.
4: Yeah.
16: When some little girl walked up and lightened the day and gave you a reason to keep going forward.
4: Yep, absolutely. So I was at Kitigita Primary School, and I'd had a truly awful day. I did not want to play anymore. And we finished installing the system because I was there to do a job, even if I was going to quit the minute my foot touched soil in America. I was going to finish out the job while I was there. And so I grabbed my camera afterwards and went to go take some pictures because, you know, I got to be able to report back to the donors, show them where their money went.
16: Sure.
4: And I go out walking around the schoolyard and all these kids, you know, they're in a kilt and, you know, a white guy, the first white guy they've ever seen,
16: right,
4: walking around in a kilt and a big beard. And, you know, they just didn't quite know what to make of me. So I start asking some of the kids what their name is, how old they are. And they're super shy. They kind of mumble under their breath, I'm not understanding anything, but I just kind of keep going, you know, just kind of going through the motions. And I get the one little girl and say, Una y tua nani, you know, what's your name? And she looked me dead in the eyes and she said, Irene. And she had this big, beautiful smile and these big eyes. And I think she was 8 years old. Oh, God, I fell in love with Irene. She absolutely changed my day. Uh-huh. And, yeah, reminded me why I was doing it. I can put up with a lot of nonsense if I remember why I'm here.
5: Yeah. You shared a picture of Irene. That smile just lit up the room with a photograph even, so I can imagine in person. You're big into Rotary. You've mentioned that, district governor, and traveling the state, going to different clubs. We all appreciate your energy you bring, as I mentioned to you before. But Rotary was something that came to you fairly late in life. As far as your age right now, you were sent on a work trip to Hamburg, Germany, to a Rotary International, and you knew nothing about Rotary.
4: I knew nothing. I'd heard I roughly knew that Rotary was something that old white people did. You know, that was about it. And I got over to Hamburg, and I was there to talk about water projects and try to recruit more, you know, support.
5: Before, but Rotary was something that came to you fairly late in life. As far as your age right now, you were sent on a work trip to Hamburg, Germany, to a Rotary International, and you knew nothing about Rotary.
4: I knew nothing. I'd heard I roughly knew that Rotary was something that old white people did. You know, that was about it. And I got over to Hamburg.

0: So, yeah, I got back, and like the day after I got back from Germany, I called my local Rotary Club and told them, "It's like, listen, I've been told I need to be invited to join, so invite me because I'm joining."
1: Yeah, I think it's a even in this day and age when there's so much social media and information out there, I still have people, "Well, what is Rotary?"
0: Yeah.
1: You know, and I was the same way. I was invited, and I knew it was a civic club. Mm-hmm. What's a civic club? I mean, wasn't clear.
0: Yeah,
1: but they're very active clubs that really do work to make lives better.
0: Yeah, absolutely.
1: And so. You joined in 2019?
0: Yep, June 23rd of 2019.
1: And I think the bylaws you shared is that to be district governor, you have to be at least a 7-year member.
0: Yeah.
1: You were 7 years and?
0: 7 days.
1: It truly is your people to have taken on being a district governor that early in your Rotary Club life, if you will.
0: Yeah.
1: Was it a tough decision at all?
0: No, not even a little bit.
1: Yeah.
0: No, I kind of dove in head first, and, you know, I joined in 2019, so early 2020 we go into COVID,
1: right,
0: and all that, and I joined because I wanted to do stuff, and you know, all of a sudden the world shut down, we weren't doing anything, and so I started doing some small projects with some of our district leadership and getting to know them a little bit better, but really just every opportunity I saw or created, I just dove right in. Uh-huh. And it's like these are my people. I want to leverage this to
1: sure.
0: reach my ultimate goal to
1: sure.
0: make the world a better place.
1: Yeah. What are some things maybe that, how long have you been, when were you named district governor?
0: So I started the first of the Rotary year, which is July 1.
1: Right.
0: So just about, not even a month in.
1: So what has been the biggest surprise? Or has there been one that really caught you off guard?
0: I don't know that there's been a big surprise. Honestly, it is just so heartwarming because I think this is my 12th or 13th club that I've visited so far this year,
1: mm-hmm.
0: or this July, this month, and it just meeting people from all across our district who are, you know, passionate about their communities, about whatever, but just like meeting again more like-minded people,
1: right.
0: that want to make the world a better place, and so it's really like uplifting,
1: sure.
0: and heartwarming, and helps, you know, make I think I'm up to almost 2,000 miles that I've driven so far, and it just makes it all worthwhile.
1: Yeah, I can imagine, but I also know the stress and strain it must put on your everyday life. I mean, it has to.
0: Oh, yeah, absolutely. It has definitely been a challenge at work. Luckily, I've got a really great staff that I'm, you know, when I go to Tanzania, I'm largely out of touch other than when I'm dealing with stuff back home. And so I've built my staff to the point where they can manage things if I'm gone for a little while. And, you know, so it ends up being a lot of evenings working on work stuff because I'm gone during the day for Rotary Club visits. So it's a little stressful. But it's still it's totally worth it.
1: How about you're a fit guy going to all these lunches or dinners or breakfasts? How do you manage that?
0: I end up not eating much because I end up just talking the whole time. I think I had like 3 bites of lunch today. So.
1: that makes some sense, I guess. I'm going to get one more break in. I want to come back and talk about some of the things you're wanting to see happen with Rotary. And we'll talk more about the outreach program and how people can once again maybe be a part of the $2 Heart Club or
0: Sweet.
1: Whatever they decide to be a part of. We're visiting today with Isaac McNary.
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Now time for the market recap for this Thursday, July 23rd. September corn up 2 at 464, December up 2¾ at 487.5, and March up 2¾ at 503. September Kansas City wheat down 3¾ at 759¾. December down 3¼ at 775¾. And March down 3½ at 787½. September Chicago wheat down 9½ at 696¾. December down 9 at 713¾. In March, down 8½ at 729¼. August soybeans up 4½ at 1237½. September up 5 at 1231. In November, up 4¾ at 1243¾. August soybean meal down 170 at 329.90. September down 80¢ at 328.80. And October down 80¢ at 327.60. August soybean oil up 11 at 75.59. September up 16 at 74.69. And October up 18 at 73.75. In the livestock futures, August live cattle up 220 at 225.40. October up 217 at 221.37. In December, up 187 at 220.67. August feeder cattle up 260 at 343.77. September up 365 at 339.85. And October up 360 at 333.45. August lean hogs up 70 at 102.15. October up 55 at 88.90. And December, up 30 at 80.12. In the oil futures, West Texas crude up 5.25 at 92.08. Gasoline up 7¢ at 3.49. And heating oil up 19¢ at 4.34. And that's been the market recap for this Thursday, July 23rd. I'm Lexi Bates.

0: Once again, we visit today with Isaac McNary on the front porch. And Isaac, it's been great to get to meet you, to hear your presentation at Rotary. It was when I, as I said at the outset, Isaac gave some great energy, had some good laughs, but also hit home to the heart on some of the things that we could be doing as Rotarians, as human beings, for yeah. that matter. One thing I have to ask before we even dive into more on Rotary is, where's the kilt come from? How does the kilt get started?
1: You know, I have always been a little bit off kilter. No, I've always kind of marched to the beat of my own drum. Uh-huh. I was a weird kid in high school, but like in a fun way, you know?
0: Sure.
1: And so when the wonders of the internet made kilts available in the middle of Kansas, I bought my first one and fell in love with it. And, you know, it got to a point when I started with Rotary. Like, I had quite a few kilts. I love wearing them. But then I got into Rotary, and I had to start dressing up. I didn't own any dress pants. So I was like, fine, I'll just wear my kilt.
0: Your
1: I can dress
0: kilts.
1: That up. Yeah, exactly.
0: Absolutely.
1: So.
0: Do you have Irish in your heritage?
1: Oh, yeah.
0: I assume?
1: Yeah, I can trace the McNary name all the way back to Scotland.
0: I mean, with the name, I assume. Yeah.
1: Yeah.
0: Okay.
1: But I mean, I'm as much mud as anything at this point.
0: Yeah, right. Right. As district governor for Rotary, you shared your mission for the year ahead. And it was one that I think I'll try to remember. It's more.
1: Yeah.
0: Basically, just do more. But explain what you mean by that.
1: Yeah, it's I thought a lot about, you know, what I wanted to share with the clubs, what I wanted to talk about, and what I want my message to be for this year. And it really came down to, like, I just want to see our clubs doing more activities, you know, more membership in our clubs, more service projects, more whatever the club is passionate about. I just want to see them do more because, you know, if you look across our district, the western two-thirds of the state, right now we've got about 2,000 Rotarians in our district, and I'll tell you what, if 2,000 people across Kansas decide to do just a little bit more, the world is going to look a lot different in a good way.
0: And I would couple that with, if 2,000 Rotarians somehow recruited 2,000 more Rotarians,
1: yeah.
0: think what 4,000 doing, yeah. just a little bit more. I know I'm stating the obvious to you, but I think it's probably a good reminder for any club or group that is doing good in numbers. A lot of times, they know about, if they wanted road, they'd ask. They're not going to go ask.
1: No.
0: So why not go out and just, you know, invite someone to a lunch or wherever your Rotary clubs meet?
1: Yeah.
0: And you never know, it might stick.
1: Yeah. Yeah, absolutely. And it's, we as Rotarians, you know, I hear it sometimes. It's like, oh, we don't want to brag. You know, we do a service project, then we don't tell anybody that we did the service
0: That's
1: project.
0: True.
1: You know,
0: That's Midwest humble on top of it all,
1: yeah,
0: I think.
1: Yeah, exactly. And it's just like, no, we need, like, I know there are people out there who are looking for, you know, especially in today's day and age, where everything's social media and you're, you know, you spend so much time online, that personal connection, mm-hmm. in person. And then, you know, a lot of people don't want to just stand by and watch the world fall apart. They want to try to do something to fix it. And there's not always an easy way to find out how to do that.
0: Right.
1: And not everybody has the capacity to, you know, go out and change the world on their own. There's a few, but, you know, the vast majority of us, we got to be plugged into something bigger than ourselves,
0: yeah.
1: to really have an impact. And so that's, you know, part of the thing with the meal packaging events, with outreach, or, you know, joining a service project for Rotary. Like, it gives us something tangible to do, mm-hmm. to not just feel like, but to know that we are having a positive effect on our communities. And, you know, that's what people want.
0: Mm-hmm.
1: People want to make a difference. They just don't know how. And that's what I love about Rotary, is like, you get plugged into this network, and if you don't know how, and even if your network doesn't know how, somebody out there does,
0: yeah.
1: and they're happy to talk to you
0: right.
1: about it.
0: Yeah, exactly. And local, it's very local,
1: yeah.
0: but it's also worldwide.
1: Oh, yeah.
0: And I think sometimes people misunderstand the Rotary International part of it, and they think it is an international. It is,
1: yeah.
0: And there's a lot of help. I this year became a Paul Harris Fellow, and I was very proud of that,
1: yeah,
0: because
1: absolutely.
0: It's helping worldwide.
1: Yeah.
0: But I'm also probably even more proud of some of the efforts we've been able to do locally. Yeah. And I think if people just get to a meeting and get a chance to be around it and understand it a little bit,
1: yeah.
0: And that's the same way for other clubs and groups. But but as a Rotarian, it's something we're proud of.
1: Oh yeah,
0: yeah,
1: yeah, absolutely. And it's one of those things where I always say it's nice to have a guy for everything, you know. And through Rotary, I've got a guy for everything. Even if I don't know him yet, when I call him up and say, "Hey, I'm a Rotarian and I need help with this," you know, like that's the thing about Rotarians, like they're happy to help. And it's just, yeah, mentorship, or you know, sometimes you just need your car fixed after you hit a deer.
0: Yeah, I was going to that story because you shared that during your presentation, and you were talking about serving gleefully. Whether it be for these outreach programs, maybe, or whether it be just doing your job.
1: Oh, yeah.
0: And so tell the story real quickly.
1: Yeah, so I bought a brand new car, had it for like 3 months, and hit a deer. And so I put it out on Facebook. It's like, I'm looking for a body shop that's not going to cause me any problems. And a bunch of my Rotarian friends are like, "Hey, Paul Blissett has American Collision and Hail over in West Wichita, and you know, he's great." And so I reached out to him, and like truly every step of the way, he had a smile on his face. He was so helpful, like joyful all the way through. And you know, Rotary's got dual mottos, service above self, but also one profits most, who serves best. And like, he just opened up a second location for his business, and he's booming because like he lives out that service above self in his day-to-day life. Like he just wants to help people. Yeah. And it was an incredible experience.
0: Yeah. And if we could all just kind of maybe just some of the time approach it, that'd be 100% of the time, because that's unattainable, I think.
1: Yeah.
0: If you were to look ahead to what you're not necessarily wanting to accomplish, but your future in the outreach program, are there things that they're still developing and working toward? Are they at a place where this is their niche, or do you know?
1: Yeah, we are. I mean, we're always looking for ways to grow and do more. And with our water systems, we're putting them into primary schools in Tanzania. Mm-hmm. There's 22,000 primary schools in Tanzania. I got my work cut out for me, you know? And so always looking to grow and do more, because the world is a massive place and there are a lot of people who need just a little bit of help to get back on their feet or to make it through the rough spot that they're in right now. And so, you know, the more impact that we can have, you know, even just individually as we go along, like every single one of those tiny touches, just one meal served, like it can change the course of somebody's future.
0: Yeah, for sure. I wanted to bring up, you mentioned the 22,000 schools in Tanzania and how overwhelming that seems. You brought up the point of Rotary in the 1980s thinking they could eradicate the world of polio, which is, as you said, insane, I think is what you said.
1: Oh, yeah.
0: But they felt they could find a way to gather all this international Rotarian help, and they pretty much have done it. I mean, it's a miraculous effort and success.
1: Yeah. Yeah, it's
0: that has to help a little bit in the 22,000 schools.
1: Yeah, absolutely. It's my dad always had a great story that he would tell, and it's out there in the world. He didn't come up with it, but you know, the old man, he's walking down the beach and there's, you know, a million starfish on the beach, and he's picking them up and he's tossing them back into the ocean. And somebody asks him, like, "What are you doing? You're not making any kind of a difference at all." And he picks another one up and he chucks it back into the water. And he says, "I made a difference to that one." And so, you know, sometimes it starts small and then, you know, other people join you, and pretty soon, you know, there's a movement on, and there are tons of organizations doing amazing things all over the world, and I love it. And you know, all it takes is just finding something you're passionate about and diving in. It's like, I can do this. I can make a difference, even if it's only one person. It's still worth doing.
0: Yeah, the water systems that you guys make and get to of these schools is made in El Dorado, right?
1: Yeah, yeah. We manufacture them all ourselves. Wow. And I love it because we get to, you know, see the process from start to finish.
0: Sure.
1: From the first hole that we drill all the way through to the kid getting their first fresh cup of water.
0: Wow.
1: It's incredible.
0: For people that have maybe listened today and thought, man, this is something I could get behind. I guess you mentioned the $2 Heart Club, and yeah, all donations are great, but how do they make those donations?
1: Yeah, so you can go on our website, outreachprogram.org, and then it's just /2-heart-club.
0: Okay, simple enough. We'll share that on our Facebook page, too, and socials, and let people know about it.
1: Awesome.
0: Isaac, I truly have enjoyed everything about what you have brought to Rotary and to being a district governor. Thanks for taking the extra time to hang around and do the interview with us. We appreciate it.
1: Totally worth it.
0: Yeah, great visit with Isaac McNary on the front porch.
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5: News this hour at Town Hall. I'm Bob Agnew in Washington. Homes just got a little easy to afford for would-be home buyers. Mortgage rates now up to 6.58% for the 30-year fix, the most popular with those who would buy their first mortgage. And it is the third consecutive weekly increase. It takes the mortgage rate to about as high as it's been in 12 months. The U.S. military continuing to pummel Iran. We get an update on the fighting from correspondent Laura Winters.
6: A 12th consecutive night of crushing strikes in Iran. The U.S. military looking to degrade Iran's ability to shoot at ships in the Strait of Hormuz. President Trump saying on his Truth Social page, from this point forward, anytime the Islamic Republic of Iran shoots at a ship in the Strait of Hormuz, whether it be by missile, rocket, drone, or any other device or weapons, the United States will bomb and destroy one bridge or power plant, including those located next to or in the capital city of Tehran. Laura Winters reporting.
5: The next major government-wide funding deadline will be September 30th. That brings the end of the fiscal year 2026 and starts 2027. Responding to a question from Town Hall's Cameron Arcand, White House Press Secretary Caroline Leavitt today told reporters to expect Democrats and try to conjure up another government shutdown.
7: The most important thing for the American people to know is that this president and this White House wants the government to remain open, unlike the Democrats in this town who have been acting as obstructionists.
5: Congress is supposed to pass 12 annual appropriations bills to fund the government for fiscal year 2027 before September 30th. The challenge is that lawmakers are heading toward the August recess with substantial work still unfinished and cooperation looking as elusive as ever. Google parent Alphabet taking a hit on Wall Street today despite reporting big profits. The market reacted negatively because Alphabet is spending an enormous amount of money on AI infrastructure investments. More from townhall.com.
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11: Welcome to Ag Perspectives. I'm Lexi Bates, and today we have an episode of the AgriScience Explained podcast hosted by Tim Hammerich. In this episode, he hosts guest Julian Gibbons, a farmer from the UK, on the topic of fungicide solutions.
12: In today's episode, we're following a molecule around the world, from being discovered in Japan to being developed here in the United States to becoming a solution for farmers in the United Kingdom. Joining us is one of those farmers in the UK, Julian Gibbons. Julian, on his farm in Hampshire, England, has seen a variety of fungicide solutions come and go for important wheat diseases like Septoria tritici or speckled leaf blotch. He's optimistic about the potential for a relatively newly registered product derived from a natural compound called Inatreq Active. And the story of the need for Inatreq and the road to getting this product to farmers is a really interesting one and the focus for today's episode. Dr. Kevin Meyer, a discovery chemist for 26 years at Corteva Agriscience, will give us a behind-the-scenes look at how Inatreq was initially discovered and developed, then shelved, only to be brought back from the archives with a new approach to turning some fascinating science into a solution for farmers like Julian. But we're going to start in the rolling hills of Hampshire, England, where Julian has been fighting this yield-robbing disease called Septoria tritici. And unfortunately, the pathogen thrives on one of the very things Julian needs most, rain. In the UK, wheat isn't just another crop in the rotation. Traditionally, it's been their cash crop. Julian says the margins from peas and beans might fluctuate, oilseeds can struggle, but wheat historically has carried the business.
13: Yeah, wheat is the crop we aim to make money on. Peas and beans, you're really hoping to, in an average year, to make a small profit. You have good years. And whereas wheat might vary 10%, 15% if you're budgeting, peas and beans can vary by 60, 70% between a good year and a bad year. Oil seeds for rape or canola, we've been struggling with pest problems since we've had neonicotinoids banned, but we're starting to get a better handle on growing them again. So hopefully that can turn back to a profit center. But really, wheat is the key one. Wheat and malting barley for us.
12: With wheat being such an important crop, diseases like Septoria can have a devastating impact on the bottom line. Luckily, there have been other fungicides that have been effective, but over the years, they've faded due to resistance or being removed from farmers' hands by regulation. On top of all that, untimely and frequent rain, which promotes the spread of fungal pathogens, has just intensified the issue.
13: Well, if we get a wet May, generally we want rain in May, but if we get a really wet May and you get a month's continual weather without getting a chance to spray, you can go into crops and you've lost the top three leaves really quite easily. And you go into normal untreated trials, you can go in the beginning of July and the crop's dead. The treated ones are green, the untreated crops are dead. Our whole fungicide program is aimed at keeping those top three leaves clean, with the main spend, or the primary spend, being that keeping that top two leaves clean.
12: So if the Septoria shuts down these top leaves, the plant's going to struggle to produce enough energy to fill the grain. Over the past 60 plus years that Julian's family has farmed in that area, he was largely able to control Septoria with the fungicide tools he had available. One of the main ones that he leaned on heavily for a time were strobilurins. But as we've heard in other episodes of this podcast, when farmers have to start over-relying on one single tool, in this case strobilurins, sooner or later, nature finds a way to build resistance.
13: I can remember how good strobilurins were on Septoria. Spectacularly good. I was trying to explain to my daughter, you drive past a field and you could see it when they were first being trialed. And you could see plots that had been treated with them because they were so, so bright and so clean. And then they fell apart it almost in a season from being 100% control to 20 or 30% control and then no control. And that's because they were so good, we overused them. When I left school and was a student before going to university, we'd have things like Captopril. Then we lost that, and but that was replaced with chlorthalonil. But even things like carbendazim, they all help protect against triticae, you know, really, really quite well, really, actually not quite well, really very well in a sort of program of treatment. Losing those has put a lot more pressure on the products we had left. And I think that's why generally we get a shift. Now I mean, it's the same as you see with weeds. Certain products work really well and you just get suddenly weeds that weren't a problem 25 years ago suddenly start to appear. And that seems to what happened with triticide. Plus we get more rainfall.
12: So if the problem is getting worse and the tools we've relied on are either failing or disappearing, what are farmers like Julian left to do? Where will the solutions of the future come from? Well, one emerging technology providing some much-needed relief is a molecule that can be traced back to its discovery a few decades ago in a soil sample in Japan. Now, this is just one potential solution. It's not a silver bullet, but its story gives us a lot of insight into how agriscience can be used to provide much-needed solutions. It's called UK2A. And it comes from soil bacteria. Corteva discovery chemist Dr. Kevin Meyer has dedicated a lot of his career to UK2A, which he and his team developed into what we now know in wheat and other small grains as Inatreq.
14: Yeah, so Inatreq, or UK2A, which is the natural product that Inatreq is based on, UK2A was discovered, I think, in the early mid-90s by researchers in Japan from Osaka City University. It was probably just a bacteria in the soil that, you know, they overexpressed and then, you know, fermented it and extracted out and discovered these molecules.
12: Now, the exciting thing about UK2A was the effect it had on a certain group of fungi called ascomycetes. And as you might guess, just so happens that Septoria is a part of that group. The Japanese company Meiji likely was one of the sponsors of the initial research and acquired the fermentation broth from the Osaka City University researchers. Soon after, the team at Corteva Agriscience, at that time Dow AgriSciences, read the research and reached out. The two companies formed an initial agreement to research UK2A on September 1st, 1999, which Kevin remembers very clearly because it also happened to be his very first day on the job.
14: And one of the researchers in it here at Corteva, you know, saw these papers and said, you know, we should be doing a material transfer agreement with them, which is a very common thing to do. Basically wrote to Meiji and said, hey, can we have some of this? And this was a very easy process for us because we had already been at the time getting broths from Meiji to screen, you know, extract out different molecules from them and then just kind of blindly testing them, see if we kind of could hit something. But we specifically requested this molecule and they gave it to us. There was a research agreement signed, you know, basically like anything you find, we can co-develop it, that sort of thing. When we tested it on our plants against a lot of different pathogens, it looked a lot better than any other kind of, I'm going to call it a picolin amide. So this is a structural type of this molecule. And so we were pretty excited about trying to work on this.
12: Now, it would be nice to just end the story right here and say, hey, the rest is history. But that is not, unfortunately, how science works. It takes a ton of research and development to get to a farm-ready solution. and it's often wrought with challenges along the way. One of those challenges can be economic. In the case of UK2A, Meiji didn't have the capacity to produce it at a large enough scale, and if Corteva was going to do it themselves, the rights were going to be just too expensive for them to take the risk.
14: Well, the first thing we did was really try to ask Meiji if we could actually purchase UK2A, or since we were in agreement with them, and how much would it cost for them to actually ferment it up to the size that we could use it. And we would be requiring probably, I don't know, I'm going to just kind of put out a number in there that makes a little bit of sense, like 500 metric tons a year of this molecule, which would require considerable effort to improve the titer of that broth to get up to. And they gave us a number, I won't say what it is, and we decided that that was going to be too expensive. We weren't going to be able to justify trying to get this product out, you know, get it formulated, put it out in the field, and really be able to make any money based on the activity that we saw. And so, quite frankly, it kind of just went into hibernation. We decided to kind of pause our research on this.
12: So even after a promising first look at UK2A as a naturally derived fungicide product, the project had to be shelved. But a couple years later, Corteva Agriscience had shifted their discovery process into a product concept strategy. And this led to a big turning point in Inatreq's story.
14: What happened was, is we started getting a little more defined about how to go about our research. And what evolved from that was something called product concepts. Before, we were just kind of like looking for new fungicides and whatnot, and then saying, okay, where could these fit? Is this something that we could probably make into a product? Yes, let's go forward with it. Now it was like, okay, let's look at the landscape of the world and see where the most attractive markets are, where the greatest need is for a new fungicidal product, and then target those areas for research and really kind of like narrow down our vision, because you can imagine there are dozens upon dozens of different pathogens on a lot of different crops that you could probably try to make a product for. How do you go about designing your chemistry and improving your chemistry based off information of dozens of different assays? It's almost impossible. That's the power of a product concept, you know, and that's something that discovery desperately needs every time, because we could come up with all sorts of ideas. If the company doesn't want it, what's the point? And so if the company would just say, hey, look, we're going to give you like four or five different fungicide ideas that we would be very interested in if you would find a solution for. Okay, great. Then we can go forward and look at it and narrow our focus into just those regions of interest. And then you can really get somewhere on it. But if you're looking at 20, 25 different pathogens and crops at one time, it'll be very hard to get anywhere on that.
11: 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More Ag Perspectives after this.

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1: I'm meteorologist Ryan Martin with a look at your 550 KFRM planning forecast. It is a Thursday. It is July the 22nd. Here's what's going on as we take a look at action across the nation's midsection. It's another warmer and more humid day here today. Showers and thunderstorms refiring this afternoon across central and western parts of Nebraska. Honestly, I'm not going to rule out much of Nebraska. I don't think everybody gets it, but there's chances everywhere this afternoon. And then as we move through the overnight tonight into tomorrow, any place that didn't get rain has a chance coming in, and we have more moisture that goes right on through tomorrow midday. Between today and tomorrow, I think we end up with 90% coverage across the state of Nebraska, with rains anywhere from a quarter to 1.5, maybe even 2 inches. We do see the moisture tonight and tomorrow sagging a little bit farther south, down to about the U.S. 50 corridor in Kansas, but we may only end up with about 40% coverage north of U.S. 50 as we move through the period. Lingering scattered showers over the southern part of Kansas and then drifting down into Oklahoma for tomorrow night into Saturday. The rest of the weekend is very warm, very humid. I won't rule out some heat-based convection, but I don't think it's super wide-ranging. Actually looking at a drier pattern trying to emerge across the Central Plains over the weekend. Next week, we continue that drier pattern. A large part of the Central Plains falls under rain-free conditions from Monday right on through Friday. The place that we see moisture trying to come back first, well, you guessed it, Nebraska. Scattered showers overnight Tuesday night into Wednesday, and then we see another batch in Nebraska, and especially eastern Colorado, late in the week, Friday into Saturday. That's the one we have to watch. I think it kind of pumps out to the east and then slowly drifts southward through the balance of the weekend and into early the next week. But a large part of the week of the 3rd does look dry to me. I'm not going to call it an upper-level ridge that's dominating, but we are definitely devoid of precipitation from the 3rd through the 7th. The way it looks right now, at least the 7th, we could stretch that dry trend a little bit longer. And here's the other thing. Temperatures, yeah, they're above normal, but we're quite warm over the next 2 to 2.5 weeks. I think routinely we go into the mid and upper 90s and make runs at the triple digits in places like western Kansas and then down into Oklahoma. So there's plenty of heat out there. The biggest threat of triple digits will sit west of the dry line, but not be confined to that. That's the way your forecast is stacking up. I'm meteorologist Ryan Martin.
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5: And as they executed this product concept approach, one of the priorities became septoria control in wheat, especially in the UK. Even though it had been shelved for multiple years now, Kevin quickly remembered his work with UK2A and the promise that it showed on that particular pathogen. It convinced him it might be time to revisit the idea of UK2A as a potential solution to be developed.
6: And so with this new product concept in hand, we were like, okay, if we can make a fungicide with this, you know, to control septoritridaceae in wheat, it probably is going to end up controlling other things, but we know we can make a product out of that. We know as a company, we're going to make enough money to justify its development and everything that goes into building a new product. Then let's go after this. And the first time I ever heard that, I turned to a coworker of mine down in the biology department. I said, I know a molecule that does that. We should look at that again. And that, of course, was UK2A. And he agreed with me. And we started looking at this with, you know, approval of the leadership and found one of those pro-drug molecules that worked really, really well. We brought it out to the field, controlled Septoria really well. We got all excited about it and went back to Meiji and said, hey, we might be interested again in UK2A. What do you think? And they came back and they said, maybe the price is about half of what we told you before. And we're like, okay, now we're interested. Got that ball rolling and said, all right, we're interested in kind of co-developing this with you and introducing it.
5: But it's not as simple as just fermenting the bacteria and putting it in a jug. Kevin and his team implemented what they call the pro-fungicide strategy to essentially optimize the natural molecule for maximum effectiveness. The role of discovery chemists like Kevin is not just to identify the molecules and test them, but to synthesize them in a way that makes them a usable product. This concept they call the pro-fungicide strategy comes from the pharmaceutical industry, where they use pro-drugs all the time. In the case of UK2A, they use this approach to keep the molecule from decomposing too quickly on the leaf surface or binding to the plant and getting hung up. This allows the chemistry to penetrate into the leaf and then move freely in the plant to get where it needs to go. But even after all of this complex chemistry, there's still a lot more work to be done to turn UK2A in the lab into Inatreq in the field.
6: After doing a few field studies and whatnot, we settled in on what eventually would become Inatreq. Of course, it wasn't named that until later. And went through some formulation research, well, obviously the toxicology, anything related towards possible registration that we would need. It was around 2011, 2012 that we realized that we were going to have to try to do the fermentation of UK2A by ourselves. And that changed some timelines too, because we thought we were just going to be able to like get it from someone and then put the pro group on. It was accepted for EU registration, I think, in 2017, or passed Annex 1 in 2017. And then we launched it in bananas first, I believe, in 19.
5: Then, a couple of years later, Inatreq was launched in wheat in Europe. It was the first fungicide to work on a new site of action in Septoria in wheat in more than 15 years. A huge achievement that, as you've heard, was many years in the making. But there is one unsung hero so far in this story that Kevin just barely mentioned in passing there, but didn't want to skip over. Listen to what happened when Inatreq first made its way from the lab to the fields and what an incredible difference the right formulation can make on the efficacy of a fungicide.
6: They got it to the development people out in Europe and they were like, no, this isn't really working like it should be. And the formulation group got a hold of it and they're like, yeah, this isn't the right formulation. And so they changed the formulation to it and it made a world of difference. The formulations for, especially for fungicides, is paramount. Paramount. So I heard that formulation episode you did with John Atkinson, and I'm just sitting here going, we make decisions on chemistry. I think we need to make them on better formulated molecules, because the formulation can make a molecule look terrible, right? And you're going to sit there and go, why are we, you know, that's our data. That's what we're going to base our decision on. We're not going to go forward with it. And then you put it right into another formulation. It looks like one of the best treatments that was ever out there.
5: Okay, let that serve as your reminder to go back and listen to episode 9 of this podcast after this one with John Atkinson and Lance Lillibridge. But Kevin summed it up well there when he said formulation is paramount. So these scientists need to discover a molecule that shows promise, make sure it fits a product concept, develop the chemistry so the active ingredient is reliable, and formulate it properly for maximum efficacy. But then what really matters is how it's actually administered and applied in the field. This is yet another point in the process that everything can go wrong. Julian Gibbons hasn't had any problems with Inatreq himself in the years that he's used it, but he's aware of some issues early on with seals on sprayers.
7: There were issues in the first year with Inatreq as a product here, as Univoc is what it sold on, with seals going in sprayers and things like that. But actually, that's not an issue we have ever had. My neighbors I know have never had that issue. Why? Because actually, we've always followed good practice. Actually, by accident, we've tended to use it at higher water volumes, but that's not so much an issue as actually we've made sure, you know, wash the sprayer up properly before the end of the day. Make sure you've got clean water in it. We've just generally done that. Always finish the day with cleanish water in the spray to dilute anything. It's quite handy because it means you're already halfway there for filling the sprayer up the next day. But it also means everything's cleaner. So actually, they're worries. But I don't know of anyone who had issues, because nearly everyone I know carries out good practice, which I would think is down to training anyway.
5: Julian's comments there remind me of episode 3 of this podcast when Dean Podlick compared farming to running an Olympic race. You know, all the prep that needs to be done to get there, in this case, the agri-science that goes into the products, but it's still what happens during the race, that growing season, that matters. And for Julian, he's had the chance to run the race with Inatreq for multiple years now. He says he's pleased overall with how it's been working, and even happier to have a way to diversify his control.
7: We trialed it for sort of 3 years before it got regulatory approval. So the first year, all the trial plots that are going up bin, be taken off the farm. Next 2 years, they could go for the plot. So we were trialing that. Usually we're doing field length plots in fields and comparing that against what would have been the best alternative, our sort of farm standard. So we did that. And generally, you know, we were looking at, in the worst case, as good as the best chemistry on the farm available for us to use, or a little bit better. It does what it says. It's good control. We've never had, as a product to actually use, we've never had an issue with it or anything like that. And it diversifies our control.
5: Inatreq is a great story of how agri-science can lead to better solutions for farmers. It definitely takes a team to take something from discovery to development to formulation to registration to something a farmer can try and use. For his part, every day, Kevin Meyer says he's proud to invent active ingredients for new ag products. It keeps him going despite all of the many twists and turns and challenges that can arise in this R&D process.
6: When people come up to me in the street and ask me, what do you do for a living? I don't kind of just say, well, I'm a discovery scientist, a creative, you know, because that doesn't get anything right. And they're like, oh, okay. And then just kind of go on. I say, I invent the active ingredient for new ag products. And they're like, what? That just always takes them by surprise. They think it's going to be like accountant or something like that, right? And I say, I invent a new product for that. And they're like, what do you mean? And they have no concept that molecules can actually be invented, right? Connections between atoms that have never taken place before. There's an unlimited configuration that you can make with atoms. I mean, I'm sure there's a number to it, but it's closer to infinity than it is zero. Okay. And that's what's so cool about it. It's like having your own like Lego set and making something that actually is useful for something. You are truly inventing a new molecule. Richard Feynman gave this quote. He was like, there is no failure. You either succeed or you learn. Okay. And I really like that quote. And if you're paying attention, you succeed or you learn, you know, I guess is really what that should be paraphrased as. And so I think anytime you go through these exercises, I'm going to call them exercises, in trying to improve the titer of a strain or build up a product like that, be it spinosyns or UK2A, I mean, when the chance comes along again, you're going to know where you took missteps. Through that process, you're going to say, gosh, you know, when we do this again, let's try this instead. And, you know, that's science, man. But you got to document that. You got to, you know, just try it, see if it works, and see what happens for the most part.
5: Kevin mentioned spinosyns there, which is another episode of this podcast, episode 21. From Rum to Revolution, How Spinosyns Changed Pest Control. If you're interested in this story, I think you'll also be interested in that one. So if this is your first episode and you missed it, definitely go check that out. But I think Kevin summed up the research and development process rather well there. And it's a great place to bring today's episode to a close. Thank you very much to Dr. Kevin Meyer and to Julian Gibbons for sharing their stories with us on today's episode. Just a few of my takeaways before we wrap up. First and foremost, you just never know where the next successful ag product might be derived from. It's so important that companies like Corteva Agriscience are constantly investing in the discovery process to try to find molecules like UK2A that might be able to help farmers diversify their approaches. Secondly, it's not just as simple as finding the molecule. The story of UK2A shows how tedious, occasionally burdensome, and in some cases frustrating, this process can be. It's no wonder why it takes so much time and investment to come up with these novel solutions. Third and finally is just the importance of formulation. The active ingredients get a lot of the spotlight because they are what gives us the outcome we want, but Kevin is exactly right. It's the formulation that will make or break a product. Seems like a lot of opportunity in that area as well.
4: 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This has been an episode of the AgriScience Explained podcast. I'm Lexi Bates reporting for KFRM. 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

0: Chad Wolf with your Northwest Kansas update on 550 KFRM. Happy Thursday. Good to have you on board. Picking up where we left off yesterday and news about that traffic stop on I-70 in Sherman County the day before last of with 9 individuals fleeing that traffic stop. Word yesterday says 3 of the 9 suspects had been apprehended, but also news that the search was discontinued. Sherman County Sheriff's Office out with a statement yesterday around noontime saying the remaining individuals were not believed to pose any threat to the public and have likely left the area. However, deputies, at least at that time, continued to monitor the area. Sherman County Sheriff's Office thanked the numerous other agencies, law enforcement agencies, for their assistance. Of course, that's kind of the latest. They did mention if you see any suspicious activity or suspicious vehicles or individuals, you can still contact the Sherman County Dispatch at 785-890-4575. So that's kind of the news when it comes to that situation, or maybe I should say lack of news. Of course, that lack of news had everybody worked up in Northwest Kansas, particularly those directly involved with the situation, with folks pretty much claiming that at one point they were considered to be dangerous, and then after they couldn't find them, they were no longer considered to be dangerous. Of course, keyboard warriors hard at work as well. The last 48 hours proclaiming they could have found the suspects, and how could the law enforcement agencies not find them, and what a waste of money. You get the general idea, but kind of a unique situation when it comes to everything involved with that traffic stop on I-70 in Sherman County. Again, just to kind of backtrack, law enforcement authorities attempted a traffic stop on I-70 near County Road 26.
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0: Fled both north and south directions. Again, 3 apprehended, the remaining 6 at large with the search discontinued. Other Northwest Kansas news, did see some shower and thunderstorm activity push farther into Northwest Kansas out of eastern Colorado than first expected last night. Did see some shower and thunderstorm activity pretty much north of Highway 24 and south of Highway 36. That band through that area of Northwest Kansas, some rainfall reports around an inch, so some good news there. More chances of rain upcoming tonight. For KFRM News, the voice of the plains, Chad Wolf.
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2: News this hour at Town Hall. I'm Bob Agnew in Washington. Homes just got a little easy to afford for would-be home buyers. Mortgage rates now up to 6.58% for the 30-year fix, the most popular with those who would buy their first mortgage. And it is the third consecutive weekly increase. It takes the mortgage rate to about as high as it's been in 12 months. The U.S. military continuing to pummel Iran. We get an update on the fighting from correspondent Laura Winters.
3: A 12th consecutive night of crushing strikes in Iran. The U.S. military looking to degrade Iran's ability to shoot at ships in the Strait of Hormuz. President Trump saying on his Truth Social page, from this point forward, anytime the Islamic Republic of Iran shoots at a ship in the Strait of Hormuz, whether it be by missile, rocket, drone, or any other device or weapons, the United States will bomb and destroy one bridge or power plant, including those located next to or in the capital city of Tehran. Laura Winters reporting.
2: The next major government-wide funding deadline will be September 30th. That brings the end of the fiscal year 2026 and starts 2027. Responding to a question from Town Hall's Cameron Arcand, White House Press Secretary Caroline Leavitt today told reporters to expect Democrats and try to conjure up another government shutdown.
4: The most important thing for the American people to know is that this president and this White House wants the government to remain open, unlike the Democrats in this town who have been acting as obstructionists.
2: Congress is supposed to pass 12 annual appropriations bills to fund the government for fiscal year 2027 before September 30th. The challenge is that lawmakers are heading toward the August recess with substantial work still unfinished and cooperation looking as elusive as ever. Google parent Alphabet taking a hit on Wall Street today despite reporting big profits. The market reacted negatively because Alphabet is spending an enormous amount of money on AI infrastructure investments. More from townhall.com.
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9: You're tuned in to Agriculture Today, and we start our show discussing ARC and PLC payments with K-State Extension farm economist Robin Reed and K-State Flinchbaugh Agricultural Policy Chair Jenny Ift. Robin, Jenny, thank you both so much for taking the time to join us today.
10: Thanks for having us, Shelby.
11: Great to be here.
9: As we're thinking about ARC and PLC, Robin, is there anything that's a little different specifically for this year?
10: Yeah, so it's kind of exciting this year in that we get the higher of the calculated agricultural risk coverage or ARC payment or the price loss coverage or PLC payment. You know, we've always had to choose between these two programs since the 2014 Farm Bill. But because of the timing of when the Big Beautiful Bill Act was passed last year, we had actually...
9: Ben, is there anything that's a little different specifically for this year?
10: Yeah, so it's kind of exciting this year in that we get the higher of the calculated agricultural risk coverage or ARC payment or the price loss coverage or PLC payment. You know, we've always had to choose between these two programs since the 2014 Farm Bill. But because of the time...

0: really the opportunity to have the higher of the two calculated payments. And that was for last year's crop, last year's harvested crop, but that is the payment coming this October. So there's always that delay in the payment where we have to get through that marketing year. Unfortunately, starting with this crop year, so 2026, we will be going back to making those annual elections between ARC and PLC. That timeline has not been announced yet, but we will be getting into that election period at some point for this year's crop.
1: I would just add, the later that is for producers, the better, because the later it is, the more you're going to know about your yields in this year, and it's going to make that decision easy.
2: And something else producers have been working on that kind of relate to ARC and PLC, base acres. And when we think about everything related to ARC, PLC, and people's crops, what is that meaning?
0: Well, and that's really why the election period is delayed this year, is right now they're going through a base acre, I guess, opportunity to add more. I don't want to call it an update or a reallocation, because that is not correct. It's different than what we've had in the past. In the Big Beautiful Bill Act, it was addressed that there's quite a few farmers out there that are planting more acres than they have in base acres. And so a correction has been made that we can add 30 million base acres nationally. So right now, FSA is going through each producer's planting history and seeing if they qualify for additional base acres. So that is the process going on right now, and then we'll get into the election period for this year's crop. But just to make that clear, that does not affect the payment we're getting this October. That will come into play with this year's crop, but that payment comes in October of 2027.
2: And looking at our crops in Kansas, Jenny, any trends we're seeing?
1: Well, 2025 was a good year for most crops, not in all parts of the state. I'm not sure that could ever happen in Kansas, but generally it was a good yield year, you know, one of the best corn years in a while. There were some pockets, especially up in the Northwest, that had lower yields, that saw some insurance payments, but you know, overall 2025 was a good year for most producers.
2: When you look at the state map, do you see producers receiving more from ARC or PLC, even though they are getting the higher of the two?
1: I would say the starting point is PLC price loss coverage. So those effective reference prices of the PLC is guaranteed on are higher than the marketing year average prices, actual for wheat or forecast for other crops. So the starting point could be PLC, but you're going to get the higher of those two. And it's a little bit tricky this year when a producer might get ARC. So it was generally a year with good yields, except for a handful of counties across the state. However, ARC, your ARC guarantee is based on your benchmark yield. And so that is the Olympic average of the previous 5 years. So you drop the highest and the lowest, and you take the average of that. So some areas like Northeast Kansas had, like say Northeast Kansas for corn, you know, they've had some pretty good yields over the last decade. So their benchmark yield that their ARC guarantee is based on is quite high. So we are expecting high ARC payments to be higher than expected PLC payments in some northeastern counties. You know, they didn't necessarily have bad yields, but they might have had average yields or even slightly above average yields. But just because that, you know, ARC guarantee was based off a relatively high yield as well as a relatively high price, there are places that are where you'd expect to see ARC payments. Northeast Kansas is one of them. I'd say that's the case for both corn and soybeans. You know, where it might be looking, of course, I have to say, go to agmanager.info or another place to see where, you know, in some cases your ARC payment might be higher, especially for corn and soybeans. That's not the case for wheat and milo. So this is quite important, because about half of all our base acres in Kansas are for wheat. So ARC and PLC payments are based off of what you have base and not what you grow. And for wheat and sorghum, those reference prices, so what that PLC guarantee is on, they're quite a bit higher than market prices. So with a very few exceptions, for wheat and milo, we're expecting PLC payments.
0: Yeah, and I'll just kind of interject and kind of explain those PLC payments, especially like Jenny said, for wheat and grain sorghum, because they are going to be very sizable this year. Yeah. Wheat, we are

0: Already know the final price because that marketing year has ended. So that final price was $5.06. If you compare that to the effective reference price, that's $1.29 per bushel PLC payment. So how you calculate that for your own farm is you take that $1.29 per bushel times your program yield of your farm. Each farm has a program yield on file at the Farm Service Agency office that does not change. So take that farm's program yield and then times 85% of your base acres in wheat for that farm. And that is your payment. So it's a pretty simple calculation, but I think producers are going to see it as a very sizable amount compared to what they've had in the past. And kind of the same on grain sorghum. That marketing year will end at the end of August. But we are pretty close to knowing that final price. Our estimate is pretty close. How that works is each month there's a survey done to elevators. How much grain did you sell and what did you pay for it? And so a lot of that is weighted based on after harvest or after the first of the year. So there's not a lot of grain left to sell in this marketing year. But right now, our estimate on grain sorghum is $1.12 per bushel PLC payment. So again, take that times your program yield and 85% of your grain sorghum base acres, and that's a pretty sizable amount. Even when you look at the ARC County projections that we're putting out on grain sorghum, there's some counties that were projecting $100 per acre ARC or ARC payment, but the reality is PLC is likely going to be even higher than that, depending on your program yield.
1: We're seeing up to $90 an acre estimated for PLC sorghum in some counties. Now, that is for your counties with a higher average program yield. If your average yields are lower, your program yields are lower, it's gonna reflect that.
2: Do you also have estimates for the other crops that aren't wheat and grain sorghum, Robin?
0: Yeah, so that's an interesting thing to talk through too, Shelby. So we have never had a PLC payment on soybeans since this started in the 2014 Farm Bill. This will be the year. And the reason for that is the Big Beautiful Bill Act did raise that reference price for soybeans. So right now it's $10.40 for the 2025 and 2026 crop. So that's projected at a 31 cent per bushel PLC payment on soybeans. So that's kind of with corn too. That's where you kind of have to look and say, is ARC going to be higher depending on your yields at the county level, like Jenny talked through. But 31 cents on soybeans per bushel is our projection. 27 cents on corn per bushel are the projected PLC payments. So payments and everything is kind of the story here.
2: Anything else do you recommend growers keep in mind as we look forward in the season?
1: Absolutely. So these payments are expected in early October. We're hoping there's not another government shutdown that throws a wrench in things, but they're going to come in early October, most likely. And that's a busy time for a lot of producers. You're in the thick of things with harvest. There's a lot going on. But it's also a time when you could be prepaying inputs, thinking about paying down debt, whatever your needs are. So it might be worth looking at what expected payments are for cash flow purposes. Producers can go to agmanager.info and see articles and maps of what expected payments are for their counties, as well as how to calculate it for your individual operation.
2: Jenny, Robin, I appreciate both taking the time to join us today.
0: Yeah, thanks for having us. And just specifically where to find those on Ag Manager. If you go under the Ag Policy section, there's estimated ARC and PLC payments. And while we've just talked Kansas today, those are actually available nationally and for a lot more commodities than we talked today. So go check it out and let Jenny and I know if you have any questions.
2: That was K-State Extension farm economist Robin Reed, and she was joined by K-State Flinchbaugh Agricultural Policy Chair Jenny Ift as they discuss estimated payments for agricultural risk coverage and price loss coverage for the 2025-2026 marketing year. You can find more information on this by going to agmanager.info, or I will also link their publications in today's show notes on agtoday.net. We're cutting to a short break now, but we'll be right back.
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4: 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And, you know, I make mistakes, you make mistakes. But there's a big difference between a mistake where someone breaks your trust and it was a mistake that they broke it and they repent for it and, you know, they say they're sorry and then they commit to not doing that again. And they also want to walk through the repair process. There's a big difference between that I just described, a mistake, and a repeated pattern of behavior.
5: Hear more from Lisa Turkhurst today at FamilyMinute.org.
6: Now time for a look at the weather for this Thursday, July 23rd. In Nebraska tonight, mainly cloudy with scattered showers and storms, lows in the mid-60s. On Friday, shower and storm chances early with sunny breaks developing later in the day, highs in the mid-80s to around 90 across the state. In Oklahoma tonight, chance for showers and storms with lows in the near 70s. And on Friday, few showers and storms possible with highs in the mid-90s to lower 100s. In Kansas tonight, partly to mostly cloudy with lows in the mid-60s to around 80 across the state. And on Friday, shower and storm chances linger in the eastern portion of Kansas, highs in the mid-90s to around 100. And that's been a look at the weather on KFRM.
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8: How food safety outbreaks impact the future of food safety. Hello, I'm Megan Grebner with Healthy Living on Brownfield. The Cyclospora outbreak has been dominating headlines. Once it's contained, its handling will serve as a benchmark, and the food safety industry will use information to improve responses in the future. Emily Hollingsworth is a food safety official for the Michigan Department of Agriculture and Rural Development.
9: It will impact how we respond to every single outbreak in the future. We would love to say that there isn't going to be one in the future, but we know that it will happen again. And so every single outbreak, every single incident, every single small foodborne illness, we take those back and we learn and we grow and we get better every single time. We share what we can and what we think can make a difference with the public. It may impact the way that laws and regulations work in the future. It may just impact our own internal policies, but I promise you that we will sit down in hot wash. We will be talking about this for years to come. You can come and see us at national meetings next year and probably the next 4 or 5 years talking about this specific outbreak and what we learned from it and what we can all do better next time.
8: I'm Megan Grebner with Healthy Living on Brownfield.
10: It's time for the Downing Report. Here's Rocky Downing.
11: A life can be measured in many different ways, like the number of times a person takes a shower in a lifetime. On the average, that's 25,972 showers. The average woman washes her hair 15,696 times. The average person spends a total of 911 hours brushing your teeth. Yeah, life can be measured in many different ways. For instance, a person will spend a total of 7 years in the bathroom in a lifetime. That's using the bathroom, showering, brushing teeth, all combined, etc., etc. The average man, by the way, cries about 1,258 times in a lifetime, while the average woman cries 4,764 times. I get the feeling I'm above the average on that one. And the average person will laugh 410,078 times. I say we work on increasing that average each day. So here's to laughing your way to a terrific Thursday. I'm Rocky Downing.
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13: Can you ever set aside a formal written contract through a verbal understanding? The court blueprinted that question in the case of the Impolitic Plans. I'm Curtis Howard with today's Point of Law. Claire Holbrook was executive secretary for a group of artists and sculptors. She was devoted to the group and finally brought about their dream. This was a tract of wooded land for a community art and garden center. Claire had gotten a wealthy art patron to donate the land. The jewel in this crown would be a permanent gallery where paintings and other artwork could be exhibited. When Claire raised the money for that, too, the group empowered her to deal with a building contractor. After a series of discussions, she selected Anthony Harbin. He drew up plans for the multimillion-dollar building. He presented these plans to Claire, along with a contract ready for signing. Claire said, "These plans look fine to me, but I'll sign the contract with the understanding that it won't take effect until it has been approved by our architect." Harbin agreed, and she showed the plans to the architect. To her surprise, he said he couldn't approve them. They would result in a structurally defective building. Claire notified Harbin that she could not authorize him to start the project. Harbin sued for breach of contract. His attorney told the court, "This contract has been signed by both parties and is binding on both. The law very definitely says that no verbal understanding, such as art group claims, can be allowed to change the terms of a written agreement. There's nothing said in this written agreement about needing approval of an architect, and no reason it should not be carried out." The artist's attorney said, "That rule of law does not apply here. The contract never came into existence, despite the signatures. It could not come into being until approved by the architect. This case should be dismissed." How would you rule on the Impolitic Plans? Can you ever use a verbal understanding to set aside a formal written contract? Yes, at a federal appeals court, when the contract has not yet come into being. It was understood that the writing would not take effect until the architect approved the plans. This he never did. As a result, there was no contract in effect, and it was proper for the lower court to permit the verbal agreement to be heard. This case against the artists must be dismissed. It's a point of law.
14: Craig County producers know that AM 550 is where they can find the latest in ag information. Proud to be a part of such northeastern Oklahoma communities as Centralia, Welch, and Vinita. We're KFRM, the voice of the plains.
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17: 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For corn at country elevators in Kansas, Northwest Region, 414 to 446. Southwest Region, 429 to 464. In the South at 469. The West, 419 to 434. And the Central Region at 424. Moving on to terminal elevator bids for corn in Kansas, Northeast Region at 462. southern region 419 to 434, in the east at 449, central region at 414 to 424. Moving on to sorghum bids at country elevators in Kansas. Northwest region at 359 to 404, southwest region 369 to 404, in the southern region at 392, in the west at 364 to 384, and the central region at 370. Moving on to terminal elevator bids for sorghum in Kansas. Southern region 364 to 394, in the east at 413, and the central region at 394 to 418. Moving on to soybean bids at country elevators in Kansas. Northwest region at 1124. Southwest region 1124 to 1141. Southern region at 1179. And in the west at 1096. Moving on to terminal elevator bids for soybeans in Kansas. Northeast region at 1258. Southern region 1183 to 1288. In the east at 1218. Central region 1168. Mills and processor bids for soybeans in Kansas, in the eastern region at 1254, southern region at 1308, and the southeast at 1293. Moving on to hard red winter wheat bids at country elevators in Kansas. In the northwest and western regions, $6.95 to $7. Southwest, $6.90 to $7.05. In the south at $6.85. And the central at $6.95. Terminal elevator bids for hard red winter wheat in Kansas. Southern region at $7 to $7.32. In the east at $7.25. And in the central region, $7.28 to $7.35. Moving on to hard white wheat bids at country elevators in Kansas. Northwest region at $7. Southwest at $6.60 to $6.95. In the west at $6.85 to $7. Terminal elevator bids for hard white wheat in the southern region of Kansas comes in today at $7.32. Next, let's move on to the Nebraska Daily Elevator Grain Report for this Thursday. For corn, northeast region of Nebraska 426 to 427, northwest region 430 to 484, southwest region at 432 to 441, southern region 421 to 435, in the east at 418 to 438, central region at 416 to 447, and the southeast at 430 to 444. Moving on to sorghum bids in Nebraska. Northwest region at 314 to 374, southwest at 364, southern region at 404, in the east 344, central region 374, and the southeast at 409. Moving on to soybean bids in Nebraska. Northwest region at 1149 to 1176, southwest at 1113 to 1153. Southern region 1168 to 1194, in the east at 1197 to 1206, central region 1173 to 1189, southeast at 1179 to 1196. Moving on to hard red winter wheat bids in Nebraska for today. Northwest region $6.80 to $7, southwest at $6.90 to $7.15, in the south at $7.15, central region at $6.90, and the southeast area of Nebraska at $7 to $7.20. And that's been a look at your daily elevator grain reports for Kansas and Nebraska today. This has been Lonnie Pates with USDA's Market News Service in St. Joseph, Missouri. Have a great day, everyone.
18: This is Brady Walmack reporting for the Oklahoma Department of Agriculture and the Federal State Market News Services for your closing cash grain market report for Thursday, July the 23rd. The Adam Goff Week bid is down 3 3/4 at 869 3/4. The September Kansas City futures bid was 759 3/4. The basis for the Goff bid is $1.10 over the September Kansas City futures bid. December Kansas City wheat is down 3 1/4 at 775 3/4. Our state elevators were four lower in a range of 670 to 715 per bushel. Those individual elevator bids, beginning with the northwestern part of the state, with Buffalo at 705, Cherokee 715, Hooker 695, Key 690, Shattuck 685, north central part of Oklahoma, Alva 710, Manchester 705, Perry 712, Ponca City 710, southwestern part of the state, El Dorado 685, Frederick 7, Hobart 695, Lawton 705, Temple 715. In the south central, Davis 670. In the western part of the state, Clinton 7, Gary, O'Keen, and Watonga all three at 705, Weatherford 7. In the central part of the state, Banner 710, El Reno and Okarchi both at 705, Stillwater 712. In other markets across the state, the close on Thursday, July the 23rd, Milo bids and stay elevated reported two higher in a range of 364 to 394 per bushel. Soybean bids in Oklahoma quoted four higher in a range of 1116 to 1177 per bushel. Corn across the state was quoted two higher in a range of 429 to 489 per bushel. At the Chicago Board of Trades, corn futures for September is up two at 464. December corn is up two and three quarters at 487.5. Soybean futures for August is up 4.5 at 1237.5. September soybeans is up five at 1231. Cotton bid grade 41, leaf 4, staple 34, cotton southwestern Oklahoma average 73.34 per pound. That does conclude our cash grain market report. This is Brady Womack reporting for the Oklahoma Department of Agriculture and the Federal State Market News Services.
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19: This is Kim Fritzmeyer with your Central Kansas report on KFRM. The Kansas Bureau of Investigation has arrested a priest of the Catholic Diocese of Salina for alleged child sex crimes. Father Ryan McCandless, age 44, of Wichita, was arrested Wednesday on a warrant for three counts of aggravated indecent liberties with a child. The Sedgwick County Fugitive Warrant Unit assisted with the arrest. The Republic County Sheriff's Office requested KBI assistance in September of last year. The charges allege that between July and September of 2025, McCandless sexually abused a six-year-old child in Belleville. The Diocese of Salina suspended McCandless from ministry when they were made aware of the reported incidents. Following his arrest, McCandless was booked in the Sedgwick County Detention Facility. He is expected to be transferred to the Republic County Jail. McCandless had most recently been the pastor of three parishes in Republic County: St. Edward Parish in Belleville, St. George Parish in Munden, and St. Isidore Parish in Cuba. Additionally, he previously had served parishes in Hayes, Manhattan, Mankato, Concordia, and Esmond. Anyone with information related to this investigation is asked to call the KBI at 1-800-KS-CRIME. Anonymous tips can also be submitted online at KBI's website. The Salina City Lights Pavilion project is nearing completion. That project includes a metal roof, which will provide not only covered parking, but shade and amenities for the farmers market, performers, and concert goers. Additional amenities are lighting, fabric sales, and ceiling fans. The goal is to relocate the downtown farm and art market, which is held on Saturday mornings, to the pavilion by the end of August. The $1.4 million pavilion, located at Ash Street and Santa Fe, is funded through a partnership involving tax increment financing, repurposed Salina Fieldhouse parking funds, and downtown TIF funds. A project aimed to convert methane from the Reno County landfill into renewable natural gas continues to make progress. But on Wednesday, representatives from Meadowlark Renewables and Spark Renewables told Reno County commissioners they need additional time to complete permitting, financing, and engineering work before construction can begin. The companies said they will ask commissioners next month to extend key deadlines in the development agreement by 6 months. The proposed project would capture methane generated by decomposing waste at the Reno County landfill, refine it into pipeline quality renewable natural gas, and inject it into the Kansas Gas Service distribution system system instead of burning the gas in landfill flares. If approved next month, the six-month extension would allow Meadowlark Renewables to continue permitting and engineering work while moving the project closer to construction. High Plains Journal has partnered with the Oklahoma Auction School to host a youth auctioneering camp and contest during the Crops and Cattle Conference and Ag Expo August 5th at the Kansas City Convention Center. FFA members and students ages 12 to 19 who are interested in agriculture are encouraged to attend. The free camp will be held from 1 to 4:30 p.m. on August 5th and will introduce students to foundational auctioneering skills. Later that evening, students will participate in a live auction during the Crops and Cattle Party. The deadline to register for the camp is this coming Monday, July 27th. Participants and up to two guests can attend the Crops and Cattle Conference and Ag Expo for free. The conference and expo run from August the 4th through the 6th at the Kansas City Convention Center. For more information, go to www.cropsandcattle.com. KLA members can receive a discount. This has been Kim Fritzmeyer with your Central Kansas Report on KFRM 550 AM, the voice of the Plains.
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6: Now time for the Ag News for this Thursday, July 23rd. Grain markets remain focused on U.S. weather forecasts and geopolitical developments as traders weighed strong crop conditions against concerns about global energy supplies. Corn and soybean futures traded lower Wednesday amid expectations for favorable weather across much of the Midwest during key crop development stages. Analysts said forecasts calling for moderate temperatures and periodic rainfall could support yield potential as corn moves through pollination and soybeans continue pod development. At the same time, rising tensions in global trade and energy markets helped support crude oil prices, creating mixed signals for agricultural commodities tied to biofuel demand. USDA this week rated 74% of the nation's corn crop and 70% of soybeans as good or excellent, among the strongest ratings for this point in the growing season in recent years. Market participants remain focused on August weather patterns, which historically have a significant influence on final crop yields and production estimates ahead of harvest. Weather remains the biggest wild card for the corn market this time of year. While traders have been watching the potential for a summer heat dome across the Corn Belt, recent rainfall has eased some of those concerns. Texas A&M grain marketing specialist Mark Welch explains how weather is shaping market expectations.
23: And we had a weather scare for what might a heat dome set across much of the Corn Belt later this month. So the market's trying to decide, is that going to hold or not? Well, you know, we still don't know, of course, but to getting some pretty good moisture across the Corn Belt, I think some of that concern maybe has eased a little bit. And typically it does. Typically we do get the weather we need to make the crop. Doesn't mean it's going to be every year. Doesn't mean it still couldn't turn in August. But again, the market's just kind of playing out to what it would normally do.
6: He says weather will continue to be the key driver for corn prices in the weeks ahead. If favorable growing conditions continue, seasonal trends could keep pressure on the market, but as always, a shift in weather during July or August could quickly change the outlook. Tropical Storm Bertha was expected to make landfall in southeastern Louisiana on Wednesday, bringing heavy rainfall and localized flooding to parts of the Gulf Coast before potentially moving toward Texas later this week. The National Hurricane Center said Bertha, the second named storm of the 2026 Atlantic hurricane season, was packing maximum sustained winds of about 50 to 60 miles per hour as it tracked westward across the northern Gulf of Mexico. Tropical storm warnings remained in effect from the Florida Panhandle to portions of coastal Louisiana, including the New Orleans area. Forecasters said the storm's greatest threat is flooding rain rather than damaging winds. AccuWeather projected widespread rainfall totals of 2 to 4 inches across the northern Gulf Coast, with isolated areas potentially receiving up to 15 inches through Friday. Officials in Louisiana distributed sandbags and urged residents to monitor forecasts closely, particularly as some communities continue recovering from Tropical Storm Arthur earlier this year. Meteorologists are also monitoring the possibility that Bertha could reform farther south, a scenario that could shift heavy rain and stronger winds toward the Texas Gulf Coast later this week. Husker Harvest Days sits on the west edge of the Corn Belt in Nebraska, also in the heart of cattle country. Show manager Matt Jungman says the event, held September 15th through 17th, features new demos and expanded livestock programming, giving producers more to see.
0: Pretty much been working nonstop on adding new things to Husker Harvest Days for 2026. We're going to have tub grinder demonstrations, TMR mixer demos. We're going to do corn stalk baling. So we've added a lot of stuff out in the field demo area. Inside the fence, we've added a skid steer rodeo. The beer garden is completely rethought.
6: The show also includes irrigation technology, ride and drive opportunities, research plots, and a new National Cattlemen's Beef Association stockmanship program.
0: Just lots of stuff happening throughout the grounds. And then when you think about the cattle side of things, we've got a great partnership with NCBA that's brand new this year. They're going to bring their horsemanship and stockmanship tour to Husker Harvest Days. And so the time there in between the two cattle handling demos, we're going to have presentations from NCBA. So lots and lots of new stuff for Husker Harvest Days 2026.
6: He says visitors can register online for a complimentary 3-day pass at Husker Harvest Days. And that's been the Ag News for this Thursday, July 23rd. I'm Lexi Bates reporting for KFRM, 550 AM, the Voice of the Plains.
1: And now the Daily News Drop. Opportunity isn't just growing in the biggest cities anymore. A new LinkedIn analysis finds mid-sized metros are becoming magnets for jobs, hiring, and new talent as workers look beyond those traditional economic hubs. Cities with growing technology, healthcare, manufacturing, and finance sectors are attracting professionals with lower housing costs, shorter commutes, and a better quality of life. Those cities are Augusta, Georgia, Richmond, Virginia, Reno, Nevada, Sarasota, Florida, and Harrisburg, Pennsylvania. The report says those emerging job markets are seeing faster hiring, more job postings, and an influx of skilled workers as employers expand outside major coastal cities. The trend reflects a broader shift where Americans are choosing affordability and their lifestyle over the importance of a salary. Meta is facing growing backlash today after some Facebook and Instagram users say their accounts were mistakenly suspended, even permanently banned, and many believe artificial intelligence is to blame. Users report losing years of photos and messages, despite Meta insisting they did nothing wrong. Some say automated appeals were rejected within minutes, leaving them unable to reach a human reviewer. The complaints have fueled online petitions and social media campaigns demanding greater transparency and human oversight. Meta says it uses a combination of AI and human reviewers to enforce its rules, but the latest wave of complaints is renewing concerns that AI is making those costly mistakes. AT&T delivering a stronger-than-expected quarter fueled by continued growth in wireless and broadband customers. The telecom giant reported second-quarter earnings of $31.6 billion. That's up 2.3% year-over-year, while adding 432,000 postpaid wireless subscribers, well above Wall Street expectations. The company also posted record internet growth with new fiber customers and fixed wireless subscribers. The company reaffirmed its full-year outlook and plans to repurchase $10 billion in stock this year. U.S. farmers are losing ground in global markets. According to the Financial Times, America's position as an agricultural export superpower is now weakening.
2: U.S. farmers are producing large harvests, but struggling with low commodity prices, rising costs, and shrinking demand from those major buyers, including China, which has increasingly turned to Brazil for soybeans, beef, poultry, and cotton. Brazil is now challenging the U.S. for global agricultural dominance, while more American producers are relying on government support to remain profitable. America's spring wheat crop is showing signs of stress. The Wheat Quality Council found lower yields than last year across North Dakota, which is the nation's largest spring wheat-producing state. Recent heat and expanding drought have taken a toll on those crops, raising concerns that the harvest could come in below expectations. The news helped push wheat futures, however, higher. Are summer blockbusters alive and well or a thing of the past? The American movie audience is split on that. A new survey saw 30% of movie diehards say the summer blockbuster is bigger than ever. 21% are more critical, however, feeling there are too many sequels and remakes at the moment. The findings come from a movie habit survey conducted by Talker Research. 11% say the summer blockbuster is officially dead, and they'd rather stream at home. 15% said they never really cared about blockbuster movies in the first place, while nearly a quarter, 23%, couldn't decide. Millennials are the biggest fans of summer blockbusters, 37% deeming them alive and well. Gen Z is at 35%. About 1 in 6 still feel the best way to see a summer movie is opening weekend in the movie theaters. 21% prefer to wait just a few weeks when the crowds die down. Some of the big movies this summer: Toy Story 5, Spider-Man, Brand New Day, The Odyssey, and Disclosure Day. Some of us just want to go to the movies, not for the show, but for the air conditioning and a cold Dr. Pepper. I'm Jeff Vaughn. That's your Daily News Drop.
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4: Hello, good day, everyone. This is Lonnie Pates with USDA's Market News Service with your closing livestock market report for this Thursday. Direct feedlot trading so far has been limited in Kansas. Trading on a live weight basis, they're very, like I said, limited at 230, which would be $7 to $8 lower than it was the previous week. In Nebraska, trading on a cash basis on live was at 230. That'd be mostly $10 lower from the previous week. And on a dress weight basis, had some transactions yesterday at 365. That would be $15 lower than the previous week. Now let's head on over and have a look at the box beef cutout closings. Choice cutout closed the day at 362.87, down 63 cents for the day. Select at 348.75, down $1.82 for the day, putting the choice select spread at $14.12. There were 124 loads traded for the day, so pretty good movement there on a daily. 89 choice loads, 10 select, and 25 loads of trimmings and grindings. Looking at the cutter cow cutout, that value at 356.14. That's down 32 cents from yesterday's close. On the boneless processing beef, there have been 28 loads traded nationally today. Moving on to the livestock slaughter under federal inspection. Cattle slaughter today estimated at 108,000 head. That's 1,000 less than a week ago and 10,000 less than a year ago. Monday through Thursday week to date for cattle slaughter at 411,000 head. Moving on to the hog slaughter under federal inspection, 479,000 head estimated. That's 29,000 more than a week ago and 16,000 more than a year ago. The week to date at 1,859,000 hogs. On the National Daily Pork Report, there were 339 loads traded. Carcass was valued at $104.48, which is up 98 cents from yesterday's close. On the National Daily Direct Hog Report, there were about 3,200 head of negotiated sales. Those barrels and gilts were $1.06 higher. Base price range from $93 to $102.50. With a daily weighted average hog carcass price of $102.14 and a 5-day rolling average dress price of $100.52. Now let's go ahead and move on over to the Chicago Mercantile Exchange closing prices for the day. In the live cattle, August closed up 220 at 225.40. The October up 217 at 221.37. And the December up $1.87 at 220.67. In the feeder cattle, the August up 260 at 343.77. The September up 365 at 339.85. And the October up 360 at 333.45. Moving on to the lean hog contracts, the August up 70 cents at 102.15. The October up 55 at 88.90. And the December up 30 cents at 80.12. Moving on to the grain complex, we'll start with corn. The September up 2 cents at 464. New crop December up 2¾ at 487.5. And the March up 2¾ also at 503. Moving on to the soybeans. The August contract up 4.5 at 1237.5. The September up 5 cents at 1231. And new crop November up 4¾ at 1243¾. Moving on to the hard red winter wheat. Closing today on the September contract, down 3¾ at 759¾. The December down 3¼ at 775¾. And the March down 3½ at 787¼. And that's been a look at your closing markets for this Thursday. This has been Lonnie Pates with USDA's Market News Service in St. Joseph, Missouri. Have a great day, everyone.
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8: The Kansas Sports Spotlight takes a shine on Kansas City Chiefs football. It begins this week, Friday, Rookies Report. But before that, it is all about equipment. On Monday, the Kansas City Chiefs equipment staff began hauling more than 14,000 pounds of gear. We're talking more than 550 pairs of cleats, 300 pairs of gloves, and hundreds of footballs. They pack headbands, quarterback towels, toiletries, field equipment, weight room stuff. As the equipment staff put it, really anything you can think of. Along with the rookies, quarterbacks also report on Friday of this week to get prepared for the training camp, which will open to the public in St. Joseph, Missouri on July 30th. The big move for the Kansas City Chiefs training camp in the Kansas Sports Spotlight.
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10: The recent June acreage report gave a small look into the farm economy, but didn't tell the whole story. Farm Bureau economist Faith Parham.
24: I will say that originally we thought that there was going to be a large shift to soybeans because of the cost of fertilizer, and it really wasn't that big of a shift.
10: Parham says the acreage report shows farmers planted fewer acres to wheat and corn, likely due to soaring fertilizer prices.
24: Some probably switched and planted a little bit more soybeans than they were thinking, but nothing too drastic. I think we might have seen some reduction in acreage, but again, nothing too drastic. What we'll really look to now is what the fall fertilizer markets look like. With the conflict still ongoing, there'll be a lot of volatility into that fall application period.
10: Listen again here for more from the Voice of Agriculture, Kansas Farm Bureau.
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11: John Avery with this Southwest Kansas update, checking with the National Weather Service out of Dodge. An extended period of above normal temperatures resulting in dangerous heat impacts. Folks, they say the next few days in the hottest conditions in south central Kansas and near the Oklahoma border. Again, as we look at the forecast, today's high near 99. Southeasterly winds 16 to 21 miles an hour. Gusts could be near 32 miles an hour in some areas. Now tonight, about a 60% chance of precip, but rainfall amounts being forecast less than a tenth of an inch. But as we know, higher amounts possible in thunderstorms. Now, tomorrow's high 96, but then Saturday near 100, Sunday near 103. Well, we know a lot of county fairs still going on as we speak, and looking at that schedule, Finney County Fair going on, Hamilton County Fair continuing, Grant County Fair continuing, also Pawnee County Fair underway, Haskell County Fair also underway. We know today the Kearney County Fair will be wrapping up, and also the Gray County Fair wrapping up, and then continuing the Meade County Fair, Scott County Fair, also the Ness County Fair, and the Barber County Fair. By the way, Dodge City Days set to get underway again on the 24th, on Friday, running through August the 2nd. And you can go to DodgeCityDays.org or on their Facebook page. Lots of exciting things going on. Extreme bull riding, by the way, August the 28th at the Roundup Arena. And then, of course, that Roundup Arena Rodeo going on Wednesday the 29th through Saturday, August the 1st. And just a neat article that Ted Harbin, the Roundup Rodeo Media Director, put together, talking about the Kirby family and Jim Kirby being raised around rodeo. His father, Floyd, of course, Floyd Kirby, one of the founders of Roundup Rodeo. He was the first induction class into its Hall of Fame in 2005. Jim said the Saddle Club started putting on rodeos as far back as 1958. We went from one arena to another, Jim Kirby said. They were all amateur rodeos except for maybe one. And then Tom Shirley and Art Ebner got into the scheme of things, and that's when we built a stadium, which we are commemorating now. Roundup Rodeo again, celebrating its 50th anniversaries. And again, saying that it's been a part of the annual Dodge City Days celebration, which started as a three-day event in 1960, now extended to 10 days. And Roundup Rodeo, we know, has become the marquee event. Well, folks, again, we know that our liberal BJs and the great Ben Batcats will begin their pool play tomorrow, because the NBC national tournament getting underway this afternoon, this evening at X Stadium in Wichita. Liberal plays at 3 o'clock against BTL Hornets. Great Men Batcats at 6 against Santa Barbara tomorrow. Well, that's a report from Southwest Kansas. John Avey with your update.
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13: News this hour from Town Hall. I'm Keith Peters in Washington. There are new statistics on crime.
14: The U.S. is on track to have a historically low number of homicides in 2026. A new report from the Council on Criminal Justice shows an 18% decrease.
15: The Voice of the Plains, KFRM, Salina, Kansas.
14: 25 compared to the same period in 2026. This trend could lead to the lowest annual homicide rate in over a century. The report released tracked 13 crimes and found drops in 9 categories, including carjackings and residential burglaries. Sexual assaults, drug offenses, shoplifting, and domestic violence incidents saw slight increases. Experts say these changes exceed expectations and improve on pre-pandemic crime rates. I'm Haya Pinjwani.
13: Republicans in Congress continue to back the Iran war despite the political risk. More details from reporter Bernie Bennett.
16: The potential political peril has only grown in recent days, particularly for Republicans facing re-election in November. But while some GOP lawmakers say they want more information from President Donald Trump's administration on the endgame and the escalating costs, they continue to defend the president's decision to engage and have voted repeatedly to cede congressional powers to the White House. Louisiana Senator John Kennedy, a Republican who grilled military leaders for more detail at a contentious hearing Tuesday, said, quote, "Is anyone out there in the real world happy with gas prices? No, but I think they understand why gas prices are as high as they are." Bernie Bennett in Washington.
13: President Trump appeared to add a condition to the newly signed agreement with Saudi Arabia for a civilian nuclear program, saying the deal would require the kingdom to normalize its relations with Israel through the Abraham Accords. On Wall Street, the Dow down by 506 points, the Nasdaq dropped 553, the S&P lower by 90. More at townhall.com.
17: 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Silver has fallen even further. 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
27: It's Shay Smith with KFRM, and it's time to take a look at your Kansas news today in your Evening Kansas Journal entry. The Kansas Bureau of Investigation is investigating an officer-involved shooting that left a woman dead Thursday morning in downtown Topeka. According to the KBI, a Topeka police officer was assisting with a disabled vehicle in the 500 block of South Kansas Avenue around 6 a.m. About an hour later, a woman driving a Chevrolet Equinox allegedly drove toward the scene, struck a fire hydrant, exited with a knife, and began shouting. Police said the woman briefly dropped the knife before picking it up and running into the town site tower building, where she reportedly threatened another person. An officer followed and fired, striking the woman. She died at the scene despite life-saving efforts. No officers or bystanders were injured. The KBI's investigation remains ongoing. Cyclosporiasis cases in Kansas have jumped more than fivefold in a week, and as KCUR's Frank Morris reports, Johnson County is leading the increase.
0: So you've heard about this explosive diarrhea bug spreading in most of the country. Last week, the Kansas Department of Health and Environment counted 55 cases of cyclosporiasis. The department updates those figures on Wednesdays, and the latest numbers show 289 known cases in Kansas, 95 in Johnson County alone, 11 in Wyandotte County. This is not a new disease, but typically only about 500 cases a year crop up nationwide. Fresh produce can carry the cyclospora parasite. Investigators suspect that iceberg lettuce shipped to Taco Bell's from Taylor Farms may be at least part of the problem. Missouri's Department of Health and Human Services has logged 216 cyclosporiasis cases in that state through last weekend. For KCUR 89.3, I'm Frank Morris.
27: Washburn University's BODS Feeding BODS Food and Commodities Pantry distributed nearly 70,000 pounds of food and essential items during the 25-26 academic year, helping students, faculty, and staff facing food insecurity. The pantry received more than 74,200 pounds of food and personal care items through community donations and its partnership with Harvesters, the Community Food Network. It served an average of 25 to 30 visitors each day while keeping food waste to just 1.4%. Community organizations, university departments, student groups, and volunteers supported the pantry through food drives, donations, and sustainability projects. The annual Can Emporia Food Drive set a Washburn record by collecting 1,200 pounds of food and personal care items through community donations and its partnership with Harvesters, the Community Food Network. It served an average of 25 to 30 visitors each day while keeping food waste to just 1.4%. Community organizations, university departments, student groups, and volunteers supported the pantry through food drives, donations,

0: During the spring 2026 semester, university officials said the program continues to connect students with food, resources, and support, helping remove barriers to academic success. Kansas Attorney General Chris Kobach says the state will receive more than $225,000 from a multi-state settlement with genetic testing company 23andMe over a data breach. State House reporter Zach Boblett has the details.
1: The breach impacted more than 51,000 Kansans. Kansas and 42 other states are a part of the lawsuit settlement. The payment to Kansas is relatively small, but the affected people were eligible to apply for part of a nearly $47 million class action agreement. The settlement resolves allegations that the genetic testing company failed to use reasonable security measures before a data breach exposed the personal and genetic information of millions of customers worldwide. At the Kansas State House, I'm Zach Boblett.
0: FEMA has approved more than $16.6 million to help communities in Iowa, Kansas, Missouri, and Nebraska recover from natural disasters and prepare for future ones. More than $12.6 million will go toward repairing damaged roads, public buildings, parks, and other important infrastructure, as well as covering emergency response costs. In Kansas, the Kansas Division of Emergency Management will receive more than $118,000 to help cover disaster management expenses. Other projects include $3 million to remove flood-damaged homes in Rock Valley, Iowa, $2.8 million to repair Omaha parks, and nearly $500,000 for road and ditch repairs in Vernon County, Missouri. FEMA is also providing more than $3.9 million for projects that reduce future disaster damage, including buying flood-prone homes in Iowa and building a community safe room in Fremont, Nebraska. And that's your news out of Kansas in today's Evening Kansas Journal entry. For more news from the KFRM listening area, visit KFRM.com. For your KFRM news, the voice of the Plains, I'm Shay Smith.
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3: Hello and good evening, everyone. It is Jason Henderson here with a look at your KFRM 550 AM sports. Carlos Beltran's Hall of Fame journey began with the Kansas City Royals, where he won the 1999 American League Rookie of the Year award, hitting a .293 and 22 home runs, 108 RBIs, and 27 stolen bases. Beltran spent parts of seven seasons with Kansas City before a 2004 trade to Houston. He finished his 20-year career with 435 home runs, 312 steals, and was elected to the Baseball Hall of Fame's class of 2026. And over in football, the Chiefs entered training camp determined to rebound after missing the playoffs for the first time since 2014. Veterans Chris Jones, Patrick Mahomes, and Travis Kelce say last season's disappointment has fueled the team's offseason work. Kansas City also welcomes back offensive coordinator Eric Bieniemy, add Super Bowl MVP Kenneth Walker III, and cornerback Legarius Sneed. While a promising rookie class is expected to compete for key roles throughout training camp. And then Kansas State Volleyball has earned the American Volleyball Coaches Association Team Academic Award for the 23rd time after posting a 3.37 team GPA during the 2025-26 academic year. The Wildcats are the only Big 12 program with at least 23 AVCA academic honors. Five players earned academic All-Big 12 first team recognition, while five freshmen made the academic All-Rookie team. K-State returned seven letter winners from last season's NCAA tournament squad. And that was a look into your KFRM 550 AM sports.
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1: Here's a look at your ag forecast. This is meteorologist Paul Trombley. An upper-level trough, which kicked up some showers and storms here over the last 24 to 36 hours across parts of the Central Plains, continues to kick up some more scattered showers and storms around the region for tonight. And then as we get into Friday, still some lingering shower and thunder shower activity for southeast Nebraska and eastern parts of Kansas and Oklahoma. And the rainfall that we've seen so far has certainly been quite welcome, as it has occurred over many drought-parched areas here across Nebraska. Some of the rainfall totals with that first wave generally hovering from around a quarter to a half inch plus from the North Platte corridor, as well as further south and east across Nebraska. Even some spots close to an inch as you get a little bit north of Broken Bow. But in general, a lot of amounts between a third of an inch to as much as a half inch or so occurred across most of south central as well as into southeastern parts of Nebraska. Northern Kansas also getting some more significant rains, especially the northern tier counties, that third of an inch to in excess of a half inch, even some spots in an excess of an inch or two. And we saw that across parts of northeastern Mitchell County in Kansas, as well as a little bit further southeast. So some spots there capitalizing a little bit more on some of the heavier showers and thunder showers. So still on the docket for some scattered showers and storms this evening and then into later tonight, and then for parts of areas further east on Friday. And then we do get into some dry conditions across the region as this upper-level trough does continue to build further east by the weekend, and an upper-level ridge takes its place, and that's going to continue to keep sunny and dry conditions settling back over the Central Plains as we progress from Saturday right into the early part of next week. That's also going to coincide with more oppressive heat starting to build back in across much of the area, with most areas upper 90s to low 100s by Sunday and the beginning of next week. There are some indications that a couple shower storm chances could start to build into parts of the Central Plains as we get into the middle part of next week, while hot conditions stay prevalent across Kansas southward and maybe getting a little bit of a break from the heat somewhat into areas of Nebraska midweek. This is meteorologist Paul Trombley.
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3: Now time for the market recap for this Thursday, July 23rd. September corn up 2 at 464, December up 2 and 3 quarters at 487 and a half, and March up 2 and 3 quarters at 503. September Kansas City wheat down 3 and 3 quarters at 759 and 3 quarters. December down 3 and a quarter at 775 and 3 quarters. And March down 3.5 at 787.5. September Chicago wheat down 9.5 at 696.75. December down 9 at 713.75. And March down 8.5 at 729.25. August soybeans up 4.5 at 1237.5. September up 5 at 1231. In November, up 4.75 at 1243.75. August soybean meal down 170 at 329.90. September down 80 cents at 328.80. And October down 80 cents at 327.60. August soybean oil up 11 at 75.59. September up 16 at 74.69. And October up 18 at 73.75. In the livestock futures, August live cattle up 220 at 225.40. October up 217 at 221.37. And December up 187 at 220.67. August feeder cattle up 260 at 343.77. September up 365 at 339.85, and October up 360 at 333.45. August lean hogs up 70 at 102.15, October up 55 at 88.90, and December up 30 at 80.12. In the oil futures, West Texas crude up 5.25 at 92.08, gasoline up 7 cents at 3.49, and heating oil up 19 cents at 4.34. And that's been the market recap for this Thursday, July 23rd. I'm Lexi Bates.
4: This is Steve Knopfsinger, and it's time for your Ag News on this Thursday, July 23rd. Lawmakers and farm groups are renewing calls for additional federal assistance as low crop prices and elevated production costs continue to pressure farm incomes across the United States. Corn and soybean prices have fallen sharply from the highs seen earlier this decade, while expenses for land, equipment, labor, and interest rates remain elevated. Agricultural economists at several universities have projected another year of tight or negative margins for many row crop producers. Congress approved economic assistance for producers earlier this year, but industry groups argue that additional support may be needed if market conditions fail to improve. The American Farm Federation and commodity organizations have also continued to push for updates to farm safety net programs, saying current reference prices under commodity programs no longer reflect modern production costs. The Congressional Budget Office recently projected federal farm support spending could rise substantially if additional aid measures are approved amid continued economic stress in the agricultural sector. Kansas farmers may soon gain a new opportunity through durum wheat, a variety used to produce semolina flour for pasta. Developed by Kansas State University, the crop offers growers a potentially more profitable option at a time when traditional wheat production has become less rewarding. Known for its hard red winter wheat, Kansas has seen wheat acreage decline as farmers increasingly switch to higher value crops such as corn and sorghum. The new durum variety could help revive interest in wheat by opening access to the growing pasta market. One advantage of durum wheat is that it remains a familiar crop for crop producers. Unlike entirely new crop options, farmers can use much of their existing knowledge and equipment while benefiting from the crop's higher protein content and premium market value. Economists say durum wheat often earns higher prices than conventional winter wheat. Its specialty status and lower global production help protect it from some of the market pressures that affect traditional wheat growers. The crop is particularly suited to western Kansas, where declining groundwater supplies are making irrigation more difficult. Because durum can be grown on dry land acres, it offers farmers a way to conserve water while maintaining profitability. However, producing durum wheat comes with challenges. Pasta makers require strict standards for grain quality, color, and protein levels, and unfavorable weather can make crops unsuitable for premium markets. The variety was first developed by K-State wheat breeder Alan Fritz in 2002 to provide farmers with a profitable, water-efficient crop option. Today, about 9,000 acres of durum wheat are planted in Kansas, and researchers hope adoption will continue to expand as demand for pasta wheat grows. Questions remain about the possible expansion of the U.S. beef herd given the incredibly tight beef supplies. One organization said the increasing reliance on foreign beef imports has made it much more difficult to grow the U.S. herd. Bill Bullard is the CEO of RCAF USA.
5: So what has happened over time is we have been systematically displacing domestic production of beef in the United States. We have eliminated opportunities for cattle producers. We've eliminated opportunities to increase our herd size. And the way we did that was to become increasingly dependent on foreign sources for beef. If we go back a little over a generation ago to 1980, for example, only about 11% of the beef consumed in America was sourced from foreign countries.
4: That percentage of foreign beef imports has jumped dramatically since then.
5: Today, we've more than doubled that percentage. About 22% of the beef consumed in America is beef from any one of the 20 countries that we now import from, including Argentina, Brazil, Costa Rica, Mexico, Canada, Australia, New Zealand. There are 20 countries that we are now sourcing beef, and that has displaced domestic production here and has caused us to have an increased dependency on these foreign countries.
4: Relying on other countries for beef or any other kinds of food opens up the U.S. food supply to all kinds of problems outside of American control.
5: There could be geopolitical problems that could disrupt the supply chain and prevent the timely entry of foreign beef, and disease outbreaks like we're experiencing a pest outbreak with respect to the New World screwworm has now disrupted those dependencies that we have relied upon. So what we must do as a nation is we must reach a level of self-reliance in beef production. And the only way to do that is to begin to manage the import flow into this country, the very flow that has caused us to dismantle our domestic industry.
4: The U.S. has lost a lot of cattle producers in recent decades.
5: We've actually lost over 50% of all the cattle producers that were in business just over a generation ago are gone today. And with them, they took about 9.5 million mother cows from our U.S. cattle herd. And when the cattle industry began to contract, we soon saw an important integral part of our supply chain, and that is the feedlot sector, begin to contract at an alarming pace. We've lost 86,000 independent feedlots, primarily family scale feedlots across the country. So the industry is becoming highly concentrated and highly centralized.
4: Again, that's RCAF CEO Bill Bullard. Ghana is becoming an increasingly attractive destination for U.S. agricultural products as economic conditions improve and consumer demand expands. The country's recovery has been supported by stronger governance, growing exports, and efforts to improve key industries. Economic growth has accelerated while inflation has fallen considerably. These changes are helping consumers regain spending power and encouraging greater demand for a wider range of food products. Rising disposable incomes are expected to further strengthen food purchasing in the coming years. Urbanization remains a major driver of change in Ghana's food market. With a large share of the population living in cities, demand is shifting beyond traditional foods toward convenience products, processed ingredients, fortified foods, and ready-to-eat options. Health-conscious consumers are also showing interest in higher-quality food choices. U.S. agricultural exports to Ghana increased strongly in 2025, led by poultry products. Chicken remains a preferred protein source for many consumers, making poultry the most successful U.S. export category in the market. American food preparations and consumer-oriented products also continue to perform well. Additional opportunities exist for U.S. beef, wine, and distilled spirits. Although regulatory requirements have limited beef exports, reforms and increased cooperation are helping improve market access. Hotels, restaurants, and premium retailers are showing growing interest in carrying U.S. meat products. The country's expanding retail sector is creating more channels for imported foods. Modern supermarkets are increasing their presence, offering consumers greater access to international brands and value-added products. At the same time, local food processors continue to rely on imported ingredients to meet rising demand. And that's been a look at your Ag News on this Thursday, July 23rd.
6: This is Lee Habib, and this is Our American Stories, the show where America is the star and the American people, coming to you from the city where the West begins, Fort Worth, Texas. When the USS Pueblo and her 82 sailors were captured during the Vietnam War, the surprise wasn't that it happened, it was where. Not on a battlefield in North Vietnam, but in international waters off the coast of North Korea. Here to tell the story is Jim Dermeyer, author of The Capture of the USS Pueblo, The Incident, The Aftermath, and the Motives of North Korea, and Pueblo crew member Larry Strickland. Let's get into the story. Take it away, Jim.
7: 1968 was the worst year in President Johnson's administration.
8: 232 GIs killed and 900 wounded makes one of the heaviest weeks of the Vietnam War.
9: Senator Kennedy has been shot. Is that possible?
10: Dr. Martin Luther King has been shot to death in Memphis, Tennessee.
7: And suddenly now, we've got the Pueblo to add to this. And the American public is all upset that the ship had been captured. People turned against the Navy, Congress, and the administration and said, you need to get that crew out of North Korea. The Pueblo started out as an intercoastal freighter carrying goods to different islands and then was retired. And when the Navy began thinking they wanted to get serious about having a spy ship, there were these small intercoastal cargo ships available. So that's what they did. But it was a horrible mistake on the Navy's part. That ship was not very seaworthy. It was had a lot of problems. But they went ahead and pushed it forward and put it in their service.
11: So it was very, very small. And it made a maximum of 10 knot speed.
7: You could ride your bicycle faster than that ship could go.
11: And it had cable steering that was very, very unreliable. When they started putting the ship together, they were sandblasting the side of the ship, and they actually blew holes straight through the ship because it had deteriorated that much from Second World War.
7: It was either that or build a spy ship from scratch. Very expensive. So they took the cheap way out. These horrible little slow boats really were not conducive to being spy ships. There were some people who said, maybe this is not such a great idea. But other people overrode that and just bulldozed on.
11: We're off the coast of Bon San,
7: keeping track of traffic of ships from China, Russia, and North Korea.
11: So you could see the mountains. We were 12 miles out.
7: In international waters. If you're in international waters, you're safe. You can't be attacked. That's called the law of the sea or rule of the sea. And
11: we had two civilian oceanographers that were supposedly providing our cover story for us, that if anybody came out, they'd drop their oceanography equipment over the side and make like they were taking samples. But at best, it was a naive attempt at a cover story because you had antennas all over the thing. Anybody that walked past it could see all the doggone antennas.
7: They relied on that as the protection for Pueblo. There really was no backup plan.
11: I was up on deck, and this Korean high-speed gunboat just took off from the shore area and went over the horizon. We thought somebody else might be in trouble, but we really didn't realize we were.
7: Korea had threatened before, and they threw threats out all the time. And so they were sort of ignored. But the North Koreans have a radar just like we do, and they're able to look and see what's off their coast. And finally, they said, hey, this is a ripe apple for picking. Let's go get that.
11: And then when they came back, they had more boats with them.
7: Six North Korean ships and two North Korean MiGs flying overhead.
11: And then we realized we were in deep trouble.
7: The skipper of the USS Pueblo, Commander Bucher, was told, you are not there to start a war. In fact, you should keep those two 50 caliber machine guns below decks so they're not seen at all. They couldn't fight their way out of anything.
11: Our maximum speed was 10 knots, so we couldn't hightail it out at any real speed. They tried a couple times to get us to stop, and finally, had the guns been a little bit stronger, they would have shot clean through that ship. We were outgunned, outmaneuvered, and we were given the order to destroy all classified material.
7: Each Navy ship, and this is no secret, carries a certain amount of classified material for talking and for sending signals to other Navy ships and back to home ports. This ship had twice what a normal ship would have on board, plus all the intelligence gear. That ship was cram-packed. It was unbelievable. Now, on top of that, the Navy made no provisions for destroying that.
11: It just seemed like it was a never endless pile. Anyway, we kept on burning right up to the last minute. One man that died was Dwayne Hodges. He was throwing these weighted bags with the confidential materials over the side. After he was shot, they pumped him full of morphine. Before he passed over, he was singing a religious song that he had heard when he was in church as a kid. You know, and that really, that stays with you for your whole life. You don't forget things like that.
7: Bucher didn't have a chance. So he took the choice to surrender the ship. And the North Koreans came aboard, said, "We're taking over."
11: The first North Korean that I saw myself, I stepped outside the hatch and somebody hit me from the side of the head with a gun butt and just about dropped me down. We were grabbed, tied up, and then they put a blindfold on. I thought that they were going to go ahead and shoot us right there on the spot.
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6: And we return to Our American Stories, and with Jim Dermeyer sharing the story of the capture of the USS Pueblo, we've also been hearing archival audio of Pueblo crewman Larry Strickland. When we last left off, Larry and his fellow crew members found themselves held at gunpoint, blindfolded, and facing a very uncertain future after being captured by North Korean troops. Let's get back to the story. Take it away, Jim.
7: After the capture of the Pueblo by the North Koreans, the dictator Kim Il-sung's propaganda machine ran full tilt. And because the people in North Korea are completely isolated, all they hear is the propaganda. They thought, this is wonderful. We've got a complete United States Navy ship, a warship, they actually call it, and we are not going to give it back. See how superior we are and what a great nation we are and what a great leader I am. That was a key point, too. The capture of the Pueblo was a crowning point to Kim Il-sung. He had to elevate himself in the eyes of his people.
11: I don't know.
14: how in the heck they did it unless they had it arranged days ahead knowing that they were going to take us. But they had a full-blown demonstration when we got off of that boat. It looked like the whole village was there with clubs. The words that we understood were, kill American. We thought for sure that if they turned those people loose, that we were going to get beat to death on the spot. And once we got into captivity, when they actually brought the confidential material, they still had. And they had just like a mountain. And you wonder where in the hell it all came from, because you didn't think that the whole ship could have that much.
7: That was a huge intelligence coup for Korea. But they had no interest in it. Planes came into Pyongyang and took all that intelligence back to Russia. So now that Russia knew how our intelligence systems were working, they knew it all. It was a huge, huge blow to the United States intelligence community. And Johnson didn't want to take any of the blame. And the fingers that he pointed were to the crew of the Pueblo and Commander Buford. The Navy was not going to let this go. They already had the punishment in their heads. But the American public didn't buy that. They took the side of Buford. And the Secretary of the Navy at the time watched all this going on. And he made the decision of dropping all charges. The crew of the Pueblo and Commander Buford have been through enough.
14: 4:30 in the morning, the door would swing open. Person with the bed closest to the door was going to catch a gun butt. Everybody would get up. And we used to play what was called Bloody Knuckles, where you played cards. We made some out of toilet paper. And whoever lost the game had to be the one to sit near the door, because you knew that that day you were going to be the first one to get hit. One of the work details that they had us on was mowing the lawn. And they'd put you out there cutting the grass with this little tiny knife, like a bunch of locusts. You had days of nothing. We used to count the cracks in the floor going across. Just something to keep your mind going. And then the door would fly open. You were going to be beat on every time you moved. And we had some of our members of the crew that were beaten so bad that their face actually sloshed around like a bowl of jelly. You could push on it and it just... And that was just the welting.
7: They all suffered from dysentery, diarrhea, malnourishment.
14: And when they had you finally beaten down where you were really on a survival level, the door would come open again. An officer would walk in and he'd say, how's your life these days? We have no life these days. We had a before when we were back with our families, and hopefully we'll have a life again in the future. Right now, this is not life. The thing that we were very lucky with is the fact that when one man was down, somebody else would give him the courage to keep up the fight.
7: They tried to mislead the North Koreans in their interrogation. Anytime the North Koreans thought they had received valuable information, they would do a press conference, mainly for the North Korean people, and say, see what we've done and how they're confessing it. They had one such press conference where they lined up the crew and sitting down, half of the guys were holding up a bird in defiance, but the North Koreans didn't know what that meant. They asked what it meant. Oh, that's a sign of good luck in Hawaii. And the North Koreans believed it until they finally found out.
14: By the time that they were done, all the way in the entire floor was covered with bloodstains, but we earned them. We had successfully caused them to lose face, and we were proud that we were able to cause them that much misery.
7: For 11 months, there was really no progress. North Korea wanted really one thing in these negotiations. It came down to what is called the three A's. They wanted the United States to agree to make an apology. We were the aggressors, and that it would never happen again. Well, the United States was not going to make any apologies. And and we were not going to admit that we would never do it again. So the negotiations just dragged on and on. Finally, somebody outside the negotiating area is actually the wife of one of the Johnson administration people. She made the suggestion because there had been a precedent set way back. Sign the agreement, agreeing to that, but write into the text, we refute these charges. We don't agree with them. But by the way, I'll sign your agreement. And the North Koreans agreed to it. And the following day, they began releasing the crew.
14: They took us down to Panmunjom, the bridge of no return. We were kept out of sight. We were in a wooded area. Couldn't see anything. And they'd take individuals off the bus, and they'd never come back. We didn't know if they were shooting them or what. When it came time for myself to get off the bus, took me on down the road, and they told me, don't turn your head, don't make any gestures, don't speak to anybody, and we will not kill you. They aimed me towards the bridge of no return and told me to walk. The walk across the bridge, that was a good feeling. That pressure was gone. And we were under American guard then. They loaded us in the bus, took us on over to where the mess hall was. And riding on that bus, we saw the American flag for the first time. And oh my God, I don't think there was a dry eye on that bus.
7: But the ship, to this day, still remains in North Korea. North Koreans have made it a museum, a monument to their ability to overcome the great power of the United States. And we will never get that ship back. It's a personal affront to our country and to our Navy. The United States Navy ship is still on the rolls and is sitting in North Korea.
14: Even if they got it back and sunk it, at least let that ship die with honor. Don't let it stay there.
7: But since they can't get it, we continue to carry it on the rolls because it's a reminder, a lesson to Navy officers of huge mistakes made.
6: And a terrific job on the production, editing, and storytelling by our own James Joske, a Hillsdale College intern. And a special thanks to Jim Dermeyer for this terrific piece of storytelling about the USS Pueblo. And this was a huge feather in the cap, a coup for Kim Il-sung and North Korea, a tremendous propaganda device. We got the men back after 11 months of torture, starvation, and all kinds of awful tactics. We never did get the USS Pueblo back. It's a museum, a monument to North Korea triumph and military power. What a joke, of course. The story of the USS Pueblo, here on Our American Stories.
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16: Cloudy skies across most of the region tonight. We'll see scattered showers and thunderstorms over western Kansas and Nebraska early in the night, gradually moving east into central and eastern parts of Kansas and Nebraska in the overnight hours. Some isolated thundershowers in north central Oklahoma as well, but that'll be more spotty. Temperatures in the upper 60s and low 70s for most of the region. A little bit cooler across Nebraska with temperatures in the low to mid 60s. Friday, we'll see scattered showers and thunderstorms over eastern parts of the region, especially early in the day. Gradual clearing from west to east as we head into the afternoon. High temperatures topping out in the low to mid 80s over eastern parts of Kansas and Nebraska. Low 90s for central Kansas, eastern Oklahoma, and central Nebraska. And temperatures in the upper 90s to near 100, stretching from southwest Kansas up into the Nebraska Panhandle. That's a look at your latest forecast. I'm meteorologist Ray Miller from the Weatherology Weather Center.
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18: This is The Making of America from the Jefferson Media Group. The 18th Amendment to the Constitution outlawed the manufacturing, transportation, and sale of intoxicating liquors. The Volstead Act then gave federal authorities the power to enforce prohibition, but with only 30 agents per state, organized crime had no problem quenching America's thirst. In his 1932 presidential campaign, Franklin Roosevelt endorsed the repeal of prohibition with his slogan, "I think we all could do with a beer." A year later, the 21st Amendment was passed, repealing prohibition. It remains the only amendment in the U.S. Constitution repealed by the passage of another amendment. This has been The Making of America. I'm Michael Emerson, and you can visit us at jeffersonmediagroup.com.

0: And we continue here with our American stories. And this next story comes from a listener in Los Angeles, Joe Garibaldi. And before there was a kin, there was this man. And Greg Hengler is about to bring us the story of Chef Boyardee, whom Joe told us in his email, putting us on to this great story, that he last saw Chef Boyardee at his own grandmother's funeral back in Cleveland in the 1960s. Here's Greg with the story of Chef Boyardee.
1: Chef Boyardee is one of the most familiar figures in the supermarket aisles. But you may be surprised to know that the smiling, mustachioed character in the white apron and towering chef's hat wasn't some corporate marketing concoction like Betty Crocker, Aunt Jemima, and Uncle Ben. The man who graces cans of beefaroni and spaghetti and meatballs, Hector Boyardee, was a real person, and yes, that's his real picture. Here he is in a 1953 television commercial.
2: Hello, may I come in? I am Chef Boyardee. Perhaps you have seen my picture on Chef Boyardee products at your grocer's.
1: Born in 1897 in the northern Italian region of Piacenza, Boyardee supposedly used a wire whisk for a rattle, and by the age of 11 was working as an apprentice chef at a local hotel. In 1914, 16-year-old Boyardee set sail for a new life with better opportunities in America and arrived at Ellis Island. He entered the kitchen at New York City's prestigious Plaza Hotel, where his older brother Paul was a maitre d', and within a year, at just 17 years of age, he assumed the position of head chef. So talented was Boyardee that he directed the catering for the wedding reception of President Woodrow Wilson and his second wife, Edith, that same year. 2 years later, the chef moved to Cleveland to run the kitchen at the Hotel Winton, and in 1924, Boyardee opened a restaurant of his own with his newlywed wife, Helen. Chef Boyardee's grandniece is Anna Boyardee. She's a TV producer and cookware designer who took on the role of family historian when she published Delicious Memories, Recipes, and Stories from the Chef Boyardee Family in 2011. Here's Anna and cookbook author Nathan Myhrvold.
3: My name is Anna Boyardee, B-O-I-A-R-D-I. Chef Boyardee was a real person. The man that you know on the can as Chef Boyardee was my great uncle.
4: Boyardee was a food revolutionary because he made it possible for people that could never have gotten to his restaurant, wouldn't have cooked a pasta sauce themselves, but they could buy a can of it.
3: The company was actually founded by my grandfather and my two great uncles. Italian food in the 20s was not as common as it is today. People were always asking, well, how do I make this at home? And they would give customers some pasta to take home and a little tomato sauce and give them a little cheese and explain how to properly cook the pasta. Everyone thought it was great. And they decide that they're going to start canning their tomato sauce and selling it in supermarkets across America.
1: Boyardee recognized this business opportunity when his takeout revenue began to eclipse the dine-in revenue. A couple of the chef's regular patrons who owned a local grocery store chain helped him design a canning process and find a national distributor. To meet the growing demand, Boyardee and his brothers built a small processing plant and launched Chef Boyardee's Food Company in 1928. The company's first product was a pre-packaged spaghetti dinner in a cardboard carton.
2: Today I want to tell you about a wonderful dinner for three. A dinner that only cost about 15 cents a serving. It's my own Chef Boyardee spaghetti dinner with meat sauce or mushroom sauce. It all comes in one carton. A full half pound of tender, quick-cooking spaghetti, 10 full ounces of rich, tasty sauce, and to top it off, a whole can of Zippy grated cheese. A wonderful food.
1: The product sold well, but Boyardee soon discovered a problem. His American customers and salesmen struggled with the pronunciation of his last name. So the chef decided to change it to the phonetic Boyardee. Boyardee said, "Everyone is proud of his own family name, but sacrifices were necessary for progress." The company's low-cost but tasty meals became popular during the Depression and helped to make Italian food a mainstay in the United States. But it wasn't the chef's sauce that made Boyardee the household name that it is today. We can thank the U.S. military for that. Here's food historian Jack Turner and Anna Boyardee.
5: We are going to win this war.
6: World War II was a hugely significant event in the food chain because these ration packs, all of these processed foods were, if you like, developed to meet a need of armies that were far away that needed to be fed.
3: At the beginning of World War II, Chef Boyardee is granted the commission to produce rations. What's considered civilian production, so that supermarket production, is halted, and the factory is converted to aid in the war effort and is now running 24 hours a day.
1: By the end of the war, Chef Boyardee had become the largest supplier of rations to the U.S. and Allied forces. He was awarded the Gold Star Order of Excellence from the United States War Department, one of the highest honors a civilian can receive in honor of the company's wartime efforts. But the question was now, without the demand, what were they going to do with their supply, their workforce, and their massive factories? Chef Boyardee made the difficult decision to sell the company in 1946 to the American Home Products conglomerate for nearly $6 million. Here's food historian Andrew F. Smith and Jack Turner.
7: Chef Boyardee puts the spaghetti and meatballs together and puts them in a can, puts a picture of it on the outside of this. Here's this professional saying, you can serve this in your home, and it becomes one of the more successful products that are made in America.
5: Chin chin.
7: It's a great story.
6: After the war, the sort of main arguments, if you like, of the food industry was that all you needed to do was open a can. Cooking was for the past.
1: Boyardee remained a consultant with the company until 1978 and continued to appear in advertisements. In fact, Boyardee became one of the first celebrity chefs to appear in print advertisement and television commercials. And with no artificial flavors, colors, or preservatives in the classic pasta dishes such as beef ravioli and lasagna, Chef Boyardee is a meal you can serve with the same pride the chef did in World War II.
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1: The chef died of natural causes on June 21st, 1985, at the age of 87. Today, Chef Boyardee defines Italian cooking in America, so much so that Italian food hardly registers as ethnic cuisine for most Americans. Hector Boyardee was a big part of that, and on supermarket shelves around the world, his smiling face lives on.
0: And great job as always to Greg Hengler, and thanks to Joe Garibaldi. And my goodness, we learned a lot about, well, somebody we didn't even know actually really existed. And indeed, Chef Boyardee did. A couple of big ones. He changed his name. Really smart. He also helped popularize Italian food, but how he did it was helping our boys, feeding our boys in World War II. He won a Gold Star Order of Excellence for being one of the largest suppliers in the war effort in World War II. Chef Boyardee's story here on Our American Stories.
9: 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Cooking some lunch, yeah.
10: 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It's not just another tractor. 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
11: 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They'll have a ton of vendors, demonstrations, and door prizes, and they're also celebrating America's 250th anniversary with the theme Quilting and American Legacy. 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And that's been a look at your community announcements here on KFRM, the voice of the plains.
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15: The recent June acreage report gave a small look into the farm economy, but didn't tell the whole story. Farm Bureau economist Faith Parham.
16: I will say that originally we thought that there was going to be a large shift to soybeans because of the cost of fertilizer, and it really wasn't that big of a shift.
15: Parham says the acreage report shows farmers planted fewer acres to wheat and corn, likely due to soaring fertilizer prices.
16: Some probably switched and planted a little bit more soybeans than they were thinking, but nothing too drastic. I think we might have seen some reduction in acreage, but again, nothing too drastic. What we'll really look to now is what the fall fertilizer markets look like. With the conflict still ongoing, there'll be a lot of volatility into that fall application period.
15: Listen again here for more from the Voice of Agriculture, Kansas Farm Bureau.
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18: News this hour from Town Hall. I'm Keith Peters in Washington. More restrictions are being placed on the press when it comes to the U.S. Navy.
19: The U.S. Navy will no longer release information about the service history of sailors. That information, such as units they've been assigned and awards they've earned, had been available for decades. But officials say there have been increased security threats and harassment concerns. Last week, the Office of the Chief of Naval Personnel removed all public-facing information on it.
17: The Voice of the Plains, 550 AM, KFRM, Salina, Kansas.
19: If the sailor is a public figure or if there are extenuating circumstances. The changes are among a host of new press restrictions, largely driven by Defense Secretary Pete Hegseth. Donna Warder, Washington.
18: A key Republican lawmaker says he believes that Special Counsel Jack Smith may have made false statements to Congress while testifying about his investigation of President Donald Trump. Correspondent Bernie Bennett has more.
20: Ohio Republican Jim Jordan, chairman of the House Judiciary Committee, referred Smith to the Justice Department for possible prosecution related to closed-door testimony about whether he had obtained records of lawmakers while investigating President Trump's investigation of the 2020 presidential election. The referral, sent Wednesday, centers on the December 2025 exchange in which Smith asked about subpoenas that prosecutors had issued for the toll records of some Republican lawmakers as part of the investigation. Bernie Bennett in Washington.
18: Tropical storm Bertha has made a second landfall near the Texas-Louisiana state line, ending its slow crawl across the U.S. Gulf Coast. The National Hurricane Center said Bertha should weaken rapidly over land after its center comes ashore Thursday, about 75 miles northeast of Galveston, Texas. On Wall Street, the Dow down by 506, the NASDAQ dropped 553, the S&P lower by 90. More at townhall.com.
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22: Mortgage rates on the 30-year fix up to 6.58% this week. That is the third consecutive weekly increase and takes rates as high as they've been in about a year. Ford taking steps to salvage its investment in electric vehicles and also to help customers.
18: Texas resident Kenneth Kovar has a home energy setup from Ford in which drivers of certain popular F-150 models can plug their vehicle directly into their electric meter to power their home. It's the latest example of automakers broadly adapting their electrification technologies to the home energy business, especially as demand on the grid increases and sales of electric vehicles slow. Keith Peters reporting.
22: Many automakers now investing not just in vehicles, but in the ecosystem around them. On Wall Street, it was a losing session today. At the closing bell, the Dow was off 506 points, the NASDAQ down 553. For the Wall Street Business Report, I'm Bob Agnew.
18: News and analysis at townhall.com. Emergency services evacuate a community near Toledo, Spain, as a wildfire approaches. More on the story from international correspondent Charles de Ledesma, reporting from London.
23: As a wildfire is declared between the province of Toledo and the Madrid region, residents of an urbanization in central Spain had to be evacuated as a wildfire approached, burning cars and outbuildings. Civil guard agents had to quickly urge the community of El Sinar del Alberche to leave their homes. A resident with mobility problems is lifted to safety over a locked gate. According to the Madrid Regional Emergency Service, the perimeter of the fire remained stable overnight. A total of 13 fire engines were sent to the scene. Spain this year has already suffered 22 major forest fires, defined as a fire that burns over 1,235 acres. I'm Charles de Ledesma.
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0: And we return to Our American Stories. And up next, an incredible story from John O'Neill at the National Museum of the Mighty 8th Air Force in Pooler, Georgia, outside of Savannah. In 1943, John's father, John J. O'Neill Jr., served as a tail and waist gunner on an experimental B-17 that became the first American plane to bomb Berlin. All by some extraordinary chance. Here's John with a story.
1: In 1943, the United States Air Force had one problem. Weather was hampering operations. The British came over and said, look, we need the real hardware. Guns, boats, ammunition. We have some secrets that we're willing to trade for those. One of them was radar. The United States was so far behind in radar, the British were so far ahead. So when Roosevelt heard that, he said, give them what they want. We want their information, because the Germans had radar. They knew when bombers were coming over and where they were crossing. So MIT, 3,000 scientists, took this information and built the first operational United States radar sets to be put in specially equipped B-17s. All top secret. They could literally do navigation and bomb through overcast. My father's friend, Major Fred Rabo, was tasked with bringing these 12 B-17s from Boston, what's now Logan Airport, with the first radar sets in them. So they brought those over in 1943, and they formed a bomb group called the 482nd Bomb Group out of Alconbury. They took crews from every one of the bomb groups, and they trained them how to use radar. The very best navigators, the very best pilots, the very best crews were tasked with this. So the first operational

100th Bomb Group. So these special planes would fly the night before to a base, park there. The next day, they would work with the lead ship, who was doing dead reckoning navigation, and provide them radar fixes. So nobody knew. They couldn't name their planes. Most did. You know, the guys would take a lot of pride in putting their nose art on. But there were these contraptions sticking out from underneath the plane, either under the nose if it was an H2S set, or underneath the ball turret, or underneath the front of the nose if it was an H2X Mickey set. Very top secret. And they were called the Pathfinders, the 8th Air Force Pathfinders. My father's patch on his jacket is of a lightning bug with the light on the tail lit up holding a bomb. So it was basically that the lightning bug would light the target, and when they were over it, they would drop the bomb. So all the different four squadron patches had very similar type. Either it was an eagle holding a bomb with a flashlight, but they were called the Pathfinders. We wanted to reach Berlin going back to November of 43, and there were attempts to reach it, because remember, now we had the long-range P-51. They also thought it was a great target of morale boost, because remember, we hadn't landed on the beaches of Normandy yet, so they wanted to send a message that Hitler's capital could be reached. So they tried six times, starting in November of 1943, and each one of those missions was scrubbed. Fast forward, March 4th, my father's ship is sent to the 95th Bomb Group the night before at Horem. They were going to lead the 13th Combat Wing to Berlin. Maximum effort mission. 750 B-17 and B-24 bombers are to leave for Berlin. Fighter escort all the way to the target and back. The target is the Bosch Electrical Components Factory in Main-Klingkau, a suburb of Berlin just on the southeast. They're going to hit that target because they make the fuel injection systems for the Hinkel bomber and the Luftwaffe's Messerschmitt and also the Focke-Wulf 190. They get up that day, they pull the curtain for the briefing, and they see the map of Europe, and they see the string which would take them to the target. Everybody sees Berlin. My father's waist gunner, a guy named Beans from Pittsburgh, Pennsylvania, leans to my father and goes, "Well, we're dead. Make sure you get everything to my parents back in Pittsburgh." And now, of course, Beans would say that if they were going on a training mission. Yeah. He was like the Eeyore of the crew. So every time they were to go anywhere, but he says, "No, this time I really mean it." They called my father Oni after O'Neill. It was like his short name, Oni. They all had shortened names. The other waist gunner was Hoppy. The top turret gunner's name was Don White. It was Whitey. So they all had these names. So Moffat was the ball turret gunner. So Bean says, "We're not going to come back from this. We're not going to come back from this." They take off for Berlin. Maximum effort. The entire 8th Air Force is going. Weather's real bad. Delayed in takeoff. I mean, we could talk about formation flying and how long it took. Imagine 750 planes trying to get information with no anti-collision radar on their ships. It was all by sight. You'd get into clouds, you couldn't see. There were so many collisions. And when you collide two B-17s or two B-24s together with 2,000 gallons of high-octane aviation fuel, 7,000 rounds of 50 caliber ammunition, and a 12,000-pound bomb load, they would just explode. And bodies would just, you'd never be recovered. So, anyway, they get over the continent. There's a radio recall issued. Weather target obscured, too much weather, return to base. My father said we had gotten a really good position in the formation. We were in the middle of the 750 bomber streams. So there were squadrons in front, squadrons in back, and this whole armada is headed to Berlin. They're in the middle. Why the middle was important, or why it was considered safer? The Luftwaffe would come up and try to wipe out the lead squadrons in front. Then they would have to go down and refuel. So the front squadrons usually took the brunt, and then the tail end squadrons, the low squadrons, would take the brunt. All of a sudden, they start seeing these B-17s turning around. My father's lieutenant gets on the radio. He's the Pathfinder ship. He's given the course corrections. He says, "Sir, radio recall, you know, maintain radio silence. We will continue that a target is briefed." That was it. And then crew conversations were, "Has the colonel gone mad?" So he's a 95th colonel. Anyway, long story short, the mission commander, Griff Mumford's plane, was using dead reckoning.
they were drifting further and further off course. So they weren't taking the fixes that the radar ship

0: was giving them. So finally they get on the radio and said, if you do not allow us to course correct, you're 49 miles off course right now. We're not going to have enough fuel. We're not going to hit the target, and we're not going to get home. So at that point, Mumford says, take the lead. So of the 750 bomber stream, 39 bombers continued to the target. It was the charge of the light brigade. They get to the target, the 51s are there, including Chuck Yeager, who had his first shoot down that day. If the P-51s weren't there, 39 ships would have gone down, wiped out, no doubt about it. They get to the target. The colonel wanted to be the first one to bomb Berlin. It was a huge prestige thing going back to the States. He says, back off to the deputy lead position. So he begins to back off. The colonel gets on the IP, or the final bomb run. Can't open his bomb bay doors. They're frozen shut. Bad weather. He says, take the lead. We'll bomb on the Pathfinder. They bomb. They shoot a flare. Open the bomb bays. My father's crew is the first United States Army Air Force B-17 to reach. Gets credited. They thought for sure that he was either going to get the Silver Star or court-martialed for disobeying on a radio recall order. Their explanation was that their radio man on the I'll Be Around B-17, that was the name of it, who was the lead ship, was interpreted as a false radio recall sent up by the Germans. My father's radio operator, who I had the opportunity to talk to, said, that radio recall was as real as they got. That was no thing, because they had special codes they were given before every flight. Mm-hmm. And he says, I verified that. But they stuck with their, they didn't divert. They stuck with them all the way to Berlin. But the P-51 saved them. Four 17s were lost over the target. 35 of the 39 got home. They flew over Horem. They landed. My father's crew went up to Altenbury, which was about another 25 minutes near Cambridge. They got out of the plane. Exhausted. It was like 12 hours in the air, combat, cold, and they were met by one press person. Meanwhile, there was a huge Life magazine, Andy Rooney, Walter Cronkite, all these famous journalists were there at the base at the 95th. They got all the credit in the world of the newspapers, except for one guy from the New York Herald Tribune was at Alconbury. And he heard the story and he interviewed the crew. They were ordered to meet with this guy after their mission debrief. And he told him the story and he hands him a copy of a teletype. He's typing it out on a special typewriter because it went across a transatlantic cable back to New York and it was kind of in a code. And he hands it to my father's pilot and he says, hold on to this. This is the true story of the mission to Berlin. Because he let him, my father's pilot would only talk to them if he was allowed to tell them who the crew was. But the original transatlantic cable was sent to me by my dad's pilot, and he said, hold on to this for history. And I have the original navigation maps that were in the B-17 that Al Engelhart, the Mickey operator, had made all the times, the chart courses, how far off target they were, and how they ended up being the first B-17 to bomb Berlin.
1: And a special thanks to Monty for the great job on the production. The story of John O'Neill as told by his son here on Our American Stories.
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1: This is Lee Habib, and this is Our American Stories, the show where America is the star and the American people, coming to you from the city where the West begins, Fort Worth, Texas. When you think of a pink Cadillac or hear the phrase independent beauty consultant, chances are one name immediately comes to mind. For generations, Mary Kay became more than a company. It became a symbol of opportunity. Here to tell the story of perseverance, faith, and the woman who built a beauty empire from scratch is Mary Lisa Gouvenis, author of Selling Opportunity, The Story of Mary Kay. Take it away, Mary.
3: She was Mary Kathleen Wagner, and her childhood, even by standards of her time, her childhood was tough. She was on her own. Her siblings were all over a decade older. They were working and soon got married and moved out of the house, leaving her on her own because her mother was working 16-hour days, 7 days a week for year after year. So she grew up in a family which was highly unusual for the time, where the mother was the breadwinner of the household. The mother was the responsible one. The mother was the take charge one. The mother was the disciplinarian. Her father was not around. Some people say that he had an alcohol problem. She says that he was tubercular. But in any case, her parents got divorced when she was 7 years old, and they didn't remarry until she was 10. And when he did come back and she was 10, she had to take care of him. She was the caretaker. So basically, at the age of 7, she was getting herself to school, getting her own meals, managing the house, cooking, taking care of everything. It created a culture of self-reliance. Even for that time, it was extreme self-reliance. People in her neighborhood sort of thought of her as the little Wagner girl who was kind of neglected and, you know, brave, but really on her own. Mary Kay's family had worked in farming and they'd worked as casual laborers. But her life would be totally different from her parents and her siblings because in 1920, her family moved to Houston. And that happened to be the exact year that the population of the United States shifted from rural to urban. So Mary Kay was part of that huge shift in American culture. And Houston at that time was the world capital of reinvention. The city was flush with oil money, and it poured a lot of that money into funding education. Almost overnight, it went from having one of the worst school systems in the United States to having one of the best. What the kids were learning in those schools, aside from the academics, was this extreme philosophy of anybody can make it if they work hard enough, over and over and over again. But by the time she got to the high school, the depression was on, and things were tougher than ever. But the schools, the newspapers, the radio programs, the civic organizations were countering that with this relentless optimism. It's the kind of rhetoric that now we associate with motivational speakers or religious revivals. You just didn't admit defeat no matter what. Confidence was the big buzzword. Everything about it was a can-do culture. And Mary Kay was very smart and she was very capable. She didn't think of herself as neglected. She didn't necessarily feel sorry for herself because she didn't have a mother and a father. And her mother was constantly telling her, you can do it. You can do it, Mary Kay. Because really, what other choice did they have? Her education gave her this incredible ambition and this, oh, you can do anything attitude. But then here's a young girl who's very smart, very hardworking, has all this ambition, and she has no place to put it. She was married at 16, had two babies by the time she was 18. The government estimate said that women like Mary Kay averaged 60 to 70 hours a week just on household chores. And they didn't have much control over the rest of their lives. In Texas, a woman was not allowed to make financial decisions for herself or her family at all, basically. She couldn't accept a job. She couldn't open a bank account. She couldn't write a check without her husband's permission. In the early 1940s, she started working for a company called Stanley Home Products as a side hustle because she was a young mother who needed money. She started direct selling, which means the kind of selling that's done door to door and not through stores or catalogs. Their pitch was, oh, you can do this on the side while your children are at school and you'll still be home at night to cook dinner for your husband and take care of them and get your household chores done. her first husband, she thought he would be a musician and be super successful. She called him the Elvis Presley of his day in Houston, but he wasn't all that successful. Only somebody as optimistic and as in love as Mary Kay would have thought of it that way. He wasn't around much. He soon started skipping out soon after the marriage. He ended up going off with another woman. They got a divorce. And as time went on, what other women considered a side hustle became her career. Now, the lucrative parts of direct selling that really somebody could make money and even maybe make a living at were not open to women. Avon and other companies let women sell things, but they were only minor things where there was no possibility that you could actually make a career out of it. Stanley was different, and they opened their company to selling by women in 1939, basically because they were desperate. Their supply of salesmen had dried up, and they needed to do something to keep going. So out of desperation, they turned to women. And what happened was they started this sales model where instead of going door to door, because that was considered dangerous for women and really not that appropriate, they would have parties. So a hostess would have coffee and cake or something like that, tea and cookies, invite her friends over, and Mary Kay would come in and do the demonstration and try and sell them these cleaning products. Mostly Stanley sold things like easy cleaner, cleaning liquids, things to scrub pots and pans, things that were very involved in homekeeping. She just worked constantly as much as she could. She would try and do two or three parties a day. She was super successful at that.
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6: Cloudy skies across most of the region tonight. We'll see scattered showers and thunderstorms over western Kansas and Nebraska early in the night, gradually moving east into central and eastern parts of Kansas and Nebraska in the overnight hours. Some isolated thundershowers in north central Oklahoma as well, but that'll be more spotty. Temperatures in the upper 60s and low 70s for most of the region. A little bit cooler across Nebraska with temperatures in the low to mid 60s. Friday, we'll see scattered showers and thunderstorms over eastern parts of the region, especially early in the day. Gradual clearing from west to east as we head into the afternoon. High temperatures topping out in the low to mid 80s over eastern parts of Kansas and Nebraska. Low 90s for central Kansas, eastern Oklahoma, and central Nebraska. And temperatures in the upper 90s to near 100, stretching from southwest Kansas up into the Nebraska Panhandle. That's a look at your latest forecast. I'm meteorologist Ray Miller from the Weatherology Weather Center.
1: We continue with Our American Stories and return to Mary Lisa Gavanis, author of Selling Opportunity, The Story of Mary Kay. Let's pick up where we last left off.
3: She was the secretary to someone at Stanley Home Products when she started selling for them because she was an ace typist, among many other things that she was good at. and she was a secretary who married her boss. He was much older, literally old enough to be her father. He had grown sons her age, but he had also, like so many people in direct selling, come from a very impoverished background. But part of the success of moving up in direct sales is modeling success. So he was a snappy dresser. He always had a really nice car. He loved Cadillacs. He would make his family dress formally for dinner every night. You know, he would show up to sales rallies and parties in tuxedos. He was very conscious of observing the proprieties and telling Mary Kay that really, if you want to recruit people to direct selling, you have to model success and you have to look prosperous to really show people who, in many cases, were desperate for a job that, oh, they can make a lot of money doing this if they just work hard enough or they're just successful enough. So very early on, Mary Kay, who loved beautiful clothes anyway and loved the nicer things, she always really tried to have a great house. She'd always tried to be as well-dressed and well-groomed as possible. Her manners were impeccable. Even during her early selling days, people would say, oh, she always wrote thank you notes. She always sent Christmas cards. She could not have been nicer or more ladylike. So she had learned from her second husband. He taught her all about how to do direct selling, how to manage people, all the things that she might not have learned other places. He was really like a one-man history of the industry. But then he died 10 months into the marriage. So she got married again. She got married to another salesman, and she was the breadwinner in that relationship. She paid his debts, and he skipped out. You have to remember that this is the day where a woman is not considered successful unless she's married. Her friend Mary Crowley convinced her to marry her brother. She moved to St. Louis, and when she moved, Stanley had this policy that was horrible for women whose husbands got transferred. She couldn't keep any of her old customers. She couldn't keep any of her sales territory. She had to start all over again. So she went from being this star seller to having to start over. In the meantime, one of her recruits convinced her, oh, I'm working with a new company. They're great. They also use the hostess model. So she started with a company called World Gift. And at World Gift, it was a very small company. She just charged around the United States recruiting people. She was very good at making contact with people, making friends, getting them to trust her, convincing them that this was a great opportunity. People adored her. And so she really made a huge success of that company. And she was naive enough to think that she could prove herself and she was doing such a great job that she would be rewarded. And she was not aggressive about asking for promotions. She was not the type to threaten to quit. She was not the type to act out. And her boss's attitude was basically, she's a woman. We're giving her an opportunity to sell. She's making money. What is she complaining about? Most women don't even have that opportunity. She should be happy with what she's got. She was 45. It's 1963. And she'd been selling for most of her life, and she'd been frustrated with a lot of the policies for years. But in 1963, she got remarried. She had a new husband, George Hallenbeck, who was a direct sales executive who was out of work. And his idea was, oh, let's start a new company, using her money, of course. He was going to be in charge, and he would let her recruit and train the salespeople. And Mary Kay was in love, and basically, he egged her into quitting. Mary Kay later said that she came home that night and just cried all night.
7: So in 1963, I resigned what was literally a dream position of traveling all over the United States and training people, and I really loved it. But the company that I was with made some decisions that I couldn't live with, and so I decided to resign. And that night I went home and I did what you would have done. I cried all night. And the next morning I got up and sat down at the dining room table, because suddenly, from not having enough hours in the day, I didn't have any reason to get up in the morning. And I decided I would write a book on sales for women. And one day, in preparation for starting the book, I read the entire script and I thought, wouldn't this be marvelous if somebody would really do this?
3: What happened was her new husband dropped dead 1 month into the marriage, 1 month to the day before the new company was set to open. She was brokenhearted. Her money was gone. It was spent in labels and leases and the kind of expenditures that she couldn't claw back. She was widowed for the second time. She was jobless. She was out of cash. Her two sons arrived for the funeral, and they talk her into going ahead with the business. She said that she had been ready to quit. But they say, no, Mom, you can do it. Her younger son says, hey, you know, I'll come work for you. I'll fill in for him. And she says, she admitted thinking that he's 20 years old. What does he know? I thought maybe he'd just, you know, be able to carry boxes and take stuff back and forth to a warehouse. And he turned out to be a financial wizard, but she didn't know that at the time. The older son handed her his passbook savings account and said, Mom, I believe in you. You can borrow anything in here. You can take anything that you want. I'll come work for you too. She wasn't so eager to have him come work for her, but he was a good saver, and she had that money now as a cushion, which she did end up using. So this was the first time in her life where Mary Kay did not have to answer to somebody else. She was going to be the boss. And what happened was they changed the way the company had been set up by her deceased husband. He had set it up so that it was going to be a franchise business and people could buy into it, and a lot of ideas that Mary Kay really hated because they weren't really set up for women. With her in charge, she got to execute the ideas that she'd had for decades about how to improve this. This is the way this should be done. Women would sell harder if they only had this kind of support. She made those decisions. This was the first time in her life she didn't have to answer to somebody else. If she'd had investors or a husband, they would have had the final say. That didn't happen to Mary Kay.
1: And you've been listening to Mary Lisa Gavanis, author of Selling Opportunity, the story of Mary Kay. And she's telling one heck of a story, and not just a business story, and not just a personal story. It acts as sort of a social history, in the same way our story of Duke Ellington wasn't just a music story, but a story about race in America in the 20th century. And my goodness, what she went through as a woman, tough enough, but how people thought about women, how the state treated women on something as simple as a bank account. That's just, we've come a long way, baby. And my goodness, she'd been selling most of her life by 1963, about to form a business. But her husband's way, he dies, and finally, for the first time, with the faith of her boys behind her and her own faith, she launched a company that was going to be run her way, by a woman, for women, with all of the hidden understandings and deep understandings of what she was about to do and launch. When we come back, more of the story of Mary Kay here on Our American Stories.

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2: Return to Our American Stories, and with Mary Lisa Gavanis, author of Selling Opportunity, the story of Mary Kay. Let's pick up where we last left off.
3: Launching the company was like reliving her childhood and adolescence. It was a case of extreme self-reliance, took insane amounts of work, a show of confidence that she probably didn't feel, and the determination to keep going because, really, she didn't have any other choice. The early days of the company were pretty grim. It was not an instant success. She was scrambling around trying to find more assets to sell. She still owned a house back in Houston. She put that up for sale. She was constantly advertising for new salespeople. She and her son got into the wig business because they thought that, okay, if we have these parties and we have wig sales, we'll have something to sell. We'll be selling wigs for another company, and women will want to stay to the end of the parties because they'll get to try on a wig. Everybody will want to see themselves with their makeup done and what they look like with a wig. And the wigs were also very high ticket items, so it was possible for people to make money doing that. So basically, she was just trying absolutely everything she could to get people going. And you also have to remember that in Dallas in 1963, right after she started her company, that September, not long after, that's when Kennedy was assassinated and Dallas was just scorned throughout the whole rest of the nation. The economy was depressed. Nobody was in the mood for going to hostess parties or trying on wigs. So she was really, really scrambling. She also found out that she thought, oh, I have this ideal location. I'm basing our office out of a storefront in this Dallas shopping center where hundreds of women work every day. Well, what she didn't realize was that all the secretaries and all the women that worked there only got a half an hour for lunch. So, and they all got it at the same time, so that they had no time to come into her little storefront and look at her skincare or try on wigs. They just rushed right home to their families and taking care of their house and cooking dinner for their husbands and children as soon as they got off work. So she thought she would have this great high traffic location And it turned out to be the total opposite. She was really panicked for the first 5 or 6 months. What finally happened was she had been running these ads in the Dallas paper. And the ads, if you read them, she really is starting to sound desperate the longer they run. She attracted this one legal secretary who was looking to make more money, named Jackie Brown. And Jackie Brown couldn't even drive a car at the time. She got somebody to drive her over to Mary Kay's office because she was interested in maybe winning a wig. And she came in and she was so impressed with Mary Kay, she wanted to be like her. She started wearing blonde wigs, just like Mary Kay, even though she had dark hair and olive skin. She started putting on the same makeup as Mary Kay. She was just totally under the spell because, again, Jackie was somebody who had a really hard luck story. She'd grown up in Arkansas as the youngest in a family of, I think, 10. Her father had died a couple days after she was born. She had always wanted to go to college, so she got married young and had a child, and her husband died, leaving her dreams of college crushed. She got remarried. Her second husband really didn't want to support her child from the first marriage. She's working as a legal secretary, and she's another really young, smart woman with a lot of ambition and no place to put it. She sees Mary Kay, and Mary Kay knows exactly what Jackie Brown wants to hear. So she creates a sort of rivalry between Jackie Brown and another one of her recruits. And she says, oh, okay, if you recruit these people, you'll get a share of what they sell and you'll win this prize. And she kept putting more and more prizes in front of them. And both women who were competitive and smart, the other one was Dailene White, started recruiting like crazy and in this sort of rivalry with each other. And Mary Kay encouraged that because it wasn't a really nasty rivalry. It was, I want to make more money than she does. If she can do it, I can do it. And so what happened is they really started to go through the roof with the recruits. And after a while, they didn't even need the wigs anymore. As the company grew, it grew so fast and so suddenly that it almost became a victim of its own success. So by the late 1960s, the recruits were coming faster than she could supply them with product. And Richard solved that problem by strategizing a way to take the company public and secure the supply chain. So what he ended up doing, and again, he was a financial whiz, is Mary Kay's company became one of the few in that industry to own its own factories. So that not only gave them a secure supply chain, but it provided an additional source of revenue because they then began manufacturing for non-competitive vendors like Neiman Marcus. So they had a really healthy income coming in. And secondly, the challenge was that direct selling is a cyclical business. So it was very impressive when the economy would go down and Mary Kay's company would be booming. But it's a counter-cyclical business, which means when the rest of the country's doing good, direct sales is not. When direct sales is doing good, that usually means that the rest of the economy is down because people are looking for an extra way to make money or they've lost their regular job. So that was a challenge, and especially during the Reagan boom years, when the overall economy was so good, her stock really dropped off the charts. It was down, I think, at 1.46%. And they were afraid that the company was just going to go out of business or be acquired in a hostile takeover. So Mary Kay and Richard, mainly Richard, decided to take the company private again. And they had this very long, convoluted process where they financed buying back all their stock so that they could be private and run it the way they wanted to.
2: And you've been listening to Mary Lisa Gavanis, author of Selling Opportunity, The Story of Mary Kay. And we learned that, well, when Mary Kay launches this business in 1963, basically with her own money and in the end having to sell her own house, well, she's up against it. The JFK assassination, the economy's in good shape, and we learned that this is a counter-cyclical business. When times are tough, this kind of work works because people are looking for extra income. During really good times, not so much. She's hustling, she's trying everything, including selling wigs at her home parties. And then she attracts some talent, one named Jackie Brown. And then, of course, her son Richard, who's a financial wizard, ultimately able to take the company public. But because of the cyclical nature of the business, the stock collapsing in price, and in the end, taking the company private. When we come back, more of the story of Mary Kay, here on Our American Stories.

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1: And we continue with Our American Stories and with Mary Lisa Gavanis, author of Selling Opportunity, The Story of Mary Kay. Let's pick up where we last left off with Mary Kay's company being taken private.
2: We were talking about Mary Kay modeling success as one way to recruit people, and she always had nice cars. She'd had Cadillacs before, as soon as she became successful. And she was a very frugal person, but her idea was that something like a Cadillac or a nice house paid for itself because other people would notice and think, aha, she's really successful. I want to go to her company. So as her company was doing well in the 60s, she went into a dealer at Fort Worth to get herself a new Cadillac to celebrate. And she said, oh, why don't you paint it this color? And she pulled out the compact that she was selling, which was a pale pink, her brand color. And he said, oh, lady, come on. You do not want that color. And she said, yes, yes, I do. So she prevails upon him to get the Cadillac custom painted pink. And he does. And he kind of rolls his eyes. And as she's driving it home, this is a car that's almost 20 feet long. Everybody's cheering her and giving her the thumbs up and waving her through stop signs in front of them and just, you know, really giving her a lot of attention and big smiles. And she gets so much notice. So she's very happy with this purchase. She pulls into her parking lot at work and her sales directors take one look at this car and they go, oh, I want one of those. And they all start selling like crazy in order to be able to afford one. In short order, the parking lot at company headquarters is filled with pink Cadillacs because all the women that work there have gotten a pink Cadillac. There are so many pink Cadillacs that the women have to go along and check their license plate numbers when they get in the car at night because there are so many of these cars. And Mary Kay, in one of her moments of marketing genius, puts a little sign on the edge of the parking lot that says reserved for pink Cadillacs. And that gets her a lot of attention because her company headquarters at the time are on one of the major access roads in Dallas. Everybody's driving by there. So it was tremendous free advertising. She turns to her son, Richard, after a few months of this and says, you know, we should give away pink Cadillacs as a sales incentive. And he kind of rolls his eyes and she kind of goes, make it happen. So he comes up with an algorithm that if you sell a certain amount, you can get a lease on a pink Cadillac. Now with Mary Kay, you don't get the car because if you get the car, you might get repossessed, it might get dirty, you might paint it, something could happen. The idea is that if you're selling at a certain level, you get the privilege of driving that pink Cadillac and the company's paying for the lease. So it's always going to be shiny and new and be a big pink advertisement for success at her company. So the first year she gives away 5 pink Cadillacs and then she gets Richard to expand the algorithm a little bit and women are just going crazy. Sales goals that she thought she had set as impossibly high are being met all the time. And suddenly she's giving away so many pink Cadillacs that when she does one presentation ceremony with the keys in a basket, the bottom of the basket gives out because there are so many keys in there. So that becomes an identity for her company, and she becomes known the world over for those pink Cadillacs. In Mary Kay's company, everyone got personal attention. In many ways, I look at her career as she based her company on what she wishes she had gotten. She had not had a lot of attention as a child. She had not had a lot of attention as a struggling young mother. So she made sure that she sent out birthday cards and presents and notes and telegrams and Christmas cards, and everybody got a prize for everything that she could possibly give them. And nobody got to be a sales director without visiting Mary Kay's home and petting her poodle and being served tea and cookies by Mary Kay herself. She was invariably polite, no matter what somebody said to her, no matter how nasty or snarky or critical they were. She smiled, she thanked them for the suggestion, she wrote them a thank you note. When a stockholder wrote to tell her that the pink Cadillacs were tacky and she should swap them for a more tasteful color, like maybe gray, she wrote a thank you note. She was always polite about it and always smiled. There was always this real push to keep a personal relationship with everyone that worked for her. She understood, again from her own experience, that positive motivation can go further and last longer. Insults and challenges might have a short-term effect, but they're really not sustainable in the long run. With Mary Kay, she had this power, this gift of convincing people that she really believed in them. And that was an amazing impetus to a lot of her salespeople, because many of them had not had anybody else who believed in them. One of her directors told me, "I worked like crazy because I did not want to disappoint Mary Kay and what she thought of me." She wanted to live up to Mary Kay's expectations. Mary Kay was a very religious woman, and she believed very much in what she called the God of Abundance and the prosperity gospel. A lot of people think, oh, that's very transactional, but she was a strong believer. So when she said, God first, family second, career third, that was meant to be a way of telling her sellers how to order their priorities. Mel Ash was the last husband. Everyone describes him as very sweet, very supportive. She was the big breadwinner, but she gave him a lot of deference. She treated it like a traditional marriage, and he always flattered her. He went to sales events with her. He would help her entertain her sales directors. He would take them on tours of the house. He would always boast about how proud he was of her. She didn't marry Mel Ash until a few years into her business. Mary Kay was a terrific planner, such a planner that she would do her Christmas shopping ahead of time and finish it by late January so that she was all set for the coming year. So because she had started her company so late in life, almost from the minute it started to become successful, she kept talking about my legacy and what will continue after I'm gone, because she really wanted it to be that way. Most founders have egos that don't want to see the company be a bigger success after they leave. She set it up so that her sales directors, the people that she called her daughters, would be carrying on, and they would be the Mary Kays of the future, as she put it. And she also did such strong branding that the pink Cadillacs and the seminars and the everything, the diamond bumblebee pins that she gave away, her company became so known for those things that it had this strong identity that existed independently of her, even though her name was on it. She'd had really horrible health for a long time, many operations. And in the late 90s, she had a stroke that left her unable to speak. So for the next 5 years, she was basically housebound. She died in 2001. She had planned everything for her company so well that it actually nearly doubled in size after she stepped aside. She became this figure that was used for almost mandatory inclusion in any story of perseverance against impossible odds. She started to be written into management manuals and marketing manuals and just praised to the skies. Here's a girl with no aptitude for numbers who becomes the first woman to chair a company on the New York Stock Exchange. Here's a girl who is the first in her family to graduate from high school, doesn't come from money, doesn't marry money, who goes on to become an incredible success. Here's a woman who didn't even start her business until she was 45, who'd been through innumerable failures and setbacks, and nobody had really been that nice to her or given her that many breaks, and she still just kept going. Her life is an illustration of a distinctly American industry, direct selling. She's the only woman included in Forbes' greatest business stories of all time, alongside the likes of Henry Ford and Walt Disney and Bill Gates and J.P. Morgan. She ended up as one of the most famous saleswomen of all time, arguably the most famous saleswoman ever. She's part of American history.
1: And a terrific job on the production, editing, and storytelling by our own Madison Derricotte. And a special thanks to Mary Lisa Gavanis, author of Selling Opportunity, The Story of Mary Kay. Go to Amazon, your local bookstore, wherever you get your books. I promise you, you won't put it down. And my goodness, I think the most salient feature of Mary Kay's life isn't just that she empowered women, but that her company doubled in size when she stepped aside. A classic American dreamer story here on Our American Stories.
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4: The Public News Service Thursday afternoon update. I'm Mike Clifford. Strikes and counterstrikes in the U.S. war with Iran caused another spike in oil prices, with the price back up to $99 a barrel. Houthi allies in Yemen claimed strikes overnight on two Saudi tankers in the Red Sea. Neither the U.S. nor Iran showed any let-up in their fighting. The New York Times notes the Houthi strikes were the first since the group announced a blockade on Saudi ships earlier this week. President Trump said Thursday he would hold Iran responsible for any further attacks in the Red Sea and threatened to widen the conflict to include the Houthis. Meantime, Michigan correctional officers are calling Governor Gretchen Whitmer.
5: Christie & Company presents The Making of America. I'm Michael Emerson. The highest echelon of the American military begins with a one-star or brigadier general, followed by a two-star or major general, followed by a three-star lieutenant general, all of whom follow the orders of a four-star general. However, during World War II, for command clarity, Congress created the rank of a five-star general for when American officers were put in charge of Allied forces operating under their own commanders. In America's history, there have only been five-star generals: Dwight D. Eisenhower, Omar Bradley, Douglas MacArthur, George Marshall, and Henry Arnold, with one of whom, Dwight D. Eisenhower, becoming America's 34th president. When you want to create a national or international brand, go to the country's leader in corporate branding, Christie and Company. That's Christie and Company.
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7: Good morning. It's 7 o'clock here at KFRM. I'm Steve Knopfinger, and I'll be with you through the morning hours. Coming up next is This Day in History.

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1: On this day in history, July 24th, 1779, a naval expeditionary force commissioned by the Massachusetts General Assembly departed Booth Bay, Maine, headed for the Penobscot Peninsula, where British forces had recently established a small fort and trading post. The attack and subsequent three-week-long siege would end disastrously for the Americans with one of the worst naval defeats in the country's history. Launched by the Massachusetts Assembly without consulting either continental political or military authorities, the Penobscot expedition was tasked with capturing the 750-man British garrison at Castine on the Penobscot Peninsula in Maine, then a province of Massachusetts. Comprised of 19 warships, 24 transport ships, and more than 1,000 mostly untrained militiamen, it was commanded by Commodore Dudley Saltonstall, Adjutant General Peleg Wadsworth, and Brigadier General Solomon Lovell, and Lieutenant Colonel Paul Revere. The Massachusetts forces, which had been reinforced in Booth Bay, arrived at Penobscot on July 25th. Despite having a clear advantage in numbers and firepower, they proceeded to launch a series of inconclusive land and sea attacks. Rather than pressing their advantage, they stalled and settled into a three-week siege, allowing the British plenty of time to send for reinforcements. On August 13th, the long-awaited day of attack, those reinforcements arrived in the form of seven British warships commanded by Sir General Collier. The expedition's land commander, Brigadier General Lovell, began to retreat, expecting Saltonstall to engage the naval forces in battle. But Saltonstall did not fight for long. The naval engagement concluded in total disaster one day later when he surprised both Patriot and British commanders by fleeing upriver and burning his own ships. The Patriots lost in excess of 470 men, as well as numerous Continental Navy and Massachusetts ships that were burned during the retreat. The British achieved their victory at a cost of only 13 men. Saltonstall and Paul Revere later faced court-martial because of the fiasco. Saltonstall lost his commission, but Revere won acquittal. By contrast, Peleg Wadsworth, who served as Revere's second-in-command, won acclaim for his performance in the engagement. He had organized the retreat, which was the only well-executed aspect of the mission. The failed Penobscot expedition was considered the worst naval disaster in American history until the surprise Japanese attack on Pearl Harbor in 1941, more than 160 years later. And that's been your day in history for today. Coming up next is the weather forecast and town hall news. And shortly we'll have yesterday's market recap with Lexi Bates.
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3: Here's a look at your ag forecast. This is meteorologist Paul Trombley. We'll take some time to take stock in what kind of topsoil moisture levels we're seeing across the nation's midsection. And it's no surprise that states that have more of a deficit in that are the more drought-ridden states at the same time. And actually, one of the states that is lacking the most with topsoil moisture is the state of Colorado. As of early this week, a report was that 93% of the state of Colorado was short or very short in topsoil moisture. and not as great a needs elsewhere to the east and northeast of there, but over into Nebraska, 65% of the state still short to very short with topsoil moisture. That number nearly 70% in South Dakota. And then much lesser degree of the dryness into Kansas, as well as Iowa and Missouri. For Kansas, 34% short or very short, 18% short in topsoil moisture. And not as great a needs elsewhere to the east and northeast of there, but over into Nebraska, 65% of the state still short to very short with topsoil moisture. That number nearly 70% in South Dakota. And then much lesser degree of the dryness into Kansas, as well as Iowa.

0: Some areas certainly in more need than others. And as we continue into the weekend, it looks like we do stay away from any rain chances over the central plain states as an upper-level ridge takes hold. At the same time, things continue to heat up, so we'll continue to see those highs up well in the 90s to 100s building in as we progress through the weekend. And into the beginning of next week, there are some indications that a couple shower storm chances could be built back into parts of the area as we get into Tuesday and Wednesday of next week. So keeping an eye on some of that potential and more into the extended forecast. And we may also see a disparity in temperatures start to set up across the plains as we get further through next week, as the more oppressive heat may stay across areas more into Kansas and Oklahoma, while more seasonal temps may start to settle in across Nebraska as we head through the middle and later part of next week. And that stationary boundary could be kind of a focus for some shower or storm chances as we get more to the middle of next week, particularly across areas closer to the Nebraska-Kansas border. So that's something we'll be watching for in the extended forecast. Otherwise, it is going to be a hot weekend and a hot start to the week across the entire Plains region. From the Weatherology Weather Center, I'm meteorologist Paul Trombley.
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2: Breaking news this hour from Town Hall. I'm Rich Thomason. President Trump's patience is running out. That from White House Press Secretary Caroline Leavitt. She says it's time for the Senate to pass the Save America Act. Two key provisions, voter ID and proof of citizenship. Leavitt says the House did its job by passing the act. Now it's time for the Senate to finally step up to the plate, adding that the Save America Act is a common sense bill. The U.S. military is not letting up on Iran, having carried out a 13th night of strikes on Iranian targets, hitting drone facilities and coastal surveillance sites, according to U.S. Central Command. Also in the Middle East.
3: At least seven explosions have broken out near a military base hosting U.S. forces in the northern Iraqi city of Erbil. The city's in the country's semi-autonomous Kurdish region. The explosions began at around 9:30 a.m. local time on Friday, according to an Associated Press journalist in the area who heard the blasts. The journalist observed at least four plumes of black smoke rising into the sky from areas near or inside the base. There's been no immediate information on casualties or the cause of the explosions, and Iraqi and U.S. officials haven't immediately commented. I'm Charles Dilatesma.
2: Ukrainian President Zelensky says he has met in Kiev with representatives of Raytheon to discuss the joint production of Patriot air defense systems. The meeting follows a recent pledge by President Trump to allow Ukraine to produce this American system itself. Dozens of countries are targeted in a fresh round of U.S. tariffs, levies of anywhere from 10 to 12.5% on countries accused of failing to enforce prohibitions on slave labor. Stock futures higher this morning on Wall Street. The Dow futures are up 285 points. NASDAQ futures ahead 22 points. More on these stories, townhall.com.
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1: Researchers are providing fresh insights into the call of the wild, a sweet melody that surrounds many of us each and every day.
2: It's the soundscape we associate with nature, and the variety of birdsong is huge. Using a database of recordings uploaded by thousands of volunteers around the world, these scientists analyzed songs from more than 3,000 species, examining patterns and comparing them. They concluded that there are just 8 fundamental acoustic building blocks, or motifs, as the scientists call them, that in different combinations make up every birdsong we hear. There are 3 types of trill, 3 different whistles, so-called chaotic notes, and harmonic stacks.
1: That's the BBC's Victoria Gill. Spain's government declaring a national emergency after multiple wildfires forced the evacuation of some 10,000 people. News and analysis, townhall.com. A key Republican lawmaker says he believes that special counsel Jack Smith may have made false statements to Congress while testifying about his investigation of President Donald Trump.
3: Ohio Republican Jim Jordan, chairman of the House Judiciary Committee, referred Smith to the Justice Department for possible prosecution related to closed-door testimony about whether he had obtained records of lawmakers while investigating President Trump's investigation of the 2020 presidential election. The referral, sent Wednesday, centers on a December 2025 exchange in which Smith asked about subpoenas that prosecutors had issued for the toll records of some Republican lawmakers as part of the investigation. Bernie Bennett in Washington.
1: Ford and a Chinese automaker have taken the wraps off plans to jointly manufacture low and zero emission vehicles at Ford's Valencia, Spain factory. Comes amid challenges for the American electric vehicle market and increasing global geopolitical tensions. More on these stories, townhall.com.
4: Agriculture is number one on the minds of most folks in northwestern Oklahoma. It's number one on our minds, too. That's why producers in Texoma, Guyman, and Hooker tune in to the Voice of the Plains. 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
5: It's as traditional for horses as hot dogs and apple pie are for humans, but grain can make a mule angry. I'm Rick Lamb, and this is the Horse Show Minute. 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
6: That morning when I am going to saddle him right then and go right off to work, I'll put a nose bag on him, give him maybe a pound or so of feed depending on the size of the animal, and then I burn it off during that next 2 to 3 hours worth of work. 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And a mule will be angry when you feed him a lot of hot feed.
5: Steve prefers whole oats for his mules. He says it sticks with them longer when they're working. To learn more, visit thehorseshow.com. I'm Rick Lamb, and this has been the Horse Show Minute. Ride safely.
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8: Hi, Brian McPhail with Lewis Cattle Oilers here. Those cows are really scratching on the fences and the gates and the corner posts. Probably a little lice and mite pressure going on there. And if you get one of our Lewis cattle oilers out there, pretty soon they'll be hitting that pretty hard. And then they'll be treated when those flies show up so you can get ahead of the curve. Give me a call at 620-408-6387.
9: Now time for the market recap for this Thursday, July 23rd. September corn up 2 at 464. December up 2¾ at 487.5. And March up 2¾ at 503. September Kansas City wheat down 3¾ at 759¾. December down 3¼ at 775¾. And March down 3½ at 787½. September Chicago wheat down 9½ at 696¾. December down 9 at 713¾. In March, down 8½ at 729¼. August soybeans up 4.5 at 1237.5, September up 5 at 1231, and November up 4.75 at 1243.75. August soybean meal down 170 at 329.90, September down 80 cents at 328.80, and October down 80 cents at 327.60. August soybean oil up 11 at 75.59, September up 16 at 74.69, and October up 18 at 73.75. In the livestock futures, August live cattle up 220 at 225.40, October up 217 at 221.37, and December up 187 at 220.67. August feeder cattle up 260 at 343.77, September up 365 at 339.85, and October up 360 at 333.45. August lean hogs up 70 at 102.15, October up 55 at 88.90, and December up 30 at 80.12. In the oil futures, West Texas crude up 5.25 at 92.08, gasoline up 7 cents at 3.49, and heating oil up 19 cents at 4.34. And that's been the market recap for this Thursday, July 23rd. I'm Lexi Bates.
0: Coming up next, we'll have Chronicles of the Old West and Livestock Lines, Farm to Fork and Point of Law, followed with some morning regional news.
10: This is Dakota Livesay chronicling another true story taken from the 1800s, a time known to all as the Old West. Although the subject of today's story was born in the 1800s, he probably wouldn't be considered an Old West person. However, he was very instrumental in how we look at the Old West today.

0: Wister was born in Pennsylvania on July 14, 1860. After graduating from Harvard, he embarked on a music career. Because of bad health, he took a trip out west. In Wyoming, Owen fell in love with the Western lifestyle. He set aside his music career to do some writing about the area and the people he fell in love with, cowboys and the Old West. In 1902, Owen Wister published The Virginian. Prior to this, Westerns were written in a format called dime novels. They were paperbacks full of action and theatrics that barely resembled actuality. As a matter of fact, even though some of them were based on actual characters like Buffalo Bill Cody and Wild Bill Hickok, the heroes were a combination of Batman, Superman, and other superheroes. The Virginian became a model for Western novels that were to follow. It made the cowboy a folk hero. It had a style that came to be accepted as authentically Western. Owen Wister established the country's attitude with words like, "His broad, soft hat was pushed back, and one casual thumb was hooked in the cartridge belt that slanted across his hips." And then there was the classic line delivered following a villain calling the hero a SOB. "When you call me that, smile." Owen saw the cowboy as a hero. He even refused to wear chaps when he lived in the West because he didn't feel he was entitled to that badge of a real cowboy. Although Owen Wister wrote other novels and short stories, The Virginian remained the highlight of his career until his death on July 21, 1938. You've just heard another story from Old West Radio. I'm Dakota Livesay.
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2: This is Steve Knopfsinger for Livestock Lines, and today I'm talking with Dr. Kelsey Bentley. She is an assistant professor and extension specialist in sustainable small ruminant production, specializing in immunology and parasitology at Kansas State University. Today, she's going to talk about what to watch for in prevention of New World screwworm in small ruminants and what one should do if it does happen to start showing up in our area. Kelsey, I know there haven't been any cases yet so far in our area, but what should livestock producers watch for in small ruminants for New World screwworm?
3: Yeah, so technically that New World screwworm likes to infest living tissues and wounds. So the main thing that sheep producers really need to be closely monitoring their flocks for would be any sort of foul-smelling or draining wounds, a wound that maybe starts as small but progresses really quickly or gets very big very quickly. And we'll also notice in small ruminants that they'll seem uncomfortable, right? So they will be biting at themselves or licking or just maybe even acting a little bit unusually restless or pawing. And then they'll also, with chronic infections where that screwworm invades the tissue and leads to infection, we can see things like decreased appetite, fever, or even kind of some secondary infections with pus and things of that nature. So all things that we need to be mindful of, and as we're kind of going out and doing our daily checks of our sheep and goats, we need to be making sure that we're kind of keeping in mind.
2: Why are sheep potentially more at risk with New World screwworm?
3: So sheep provide an interesting kind of conundrum when it comes to New World screwworm, because while they do have areas of their body that are left somewhat unprotected, they do have normally some sort of an external wool coat, right, that can kind of hide some of those lesions. So it's really important for us to maybe just be a little bit more hypervigilant with our sheep. Make sure that you don't see any discoloration in their wool. If you start to see large areas of discoloration, we might actually have to go out and physically lay hands on that sheep, pull back some of that wool, because technically New World screwworm can get in through any open wound. So even if there is a small wound, kind of on, normally it's on sheep's backs, that fly can technically lay eggs through some of those wool layers, depending on how thick that wool is. So just being mindful of that, sheep might be a little bit less visible with those lesions, and it might be something that you have to explore a little bit through their wool coat. But interestingly enough, a lot of the pictures that I've been seeing coming out of Texas, the face and the navel seem to be also really high traffic areas. So saw some pretty gruesome pictures of right in the eye channel, so kind of right where the corner of their eye meets their nose. There was somehow some sort of a lesion or a scratch there that New World screwworm ended up kind of getting all the way back into the sinus cavity on a sheep. So obviously that was a more visible lesion, and the producer could very quickly identify that. But there are technically some cases coming out in sheep that are maybe less identifiable until we peel back those wool layers.
2: As far as prevention for small ruminant producers, what can they be doing to prevent the potential for New World screwworm, especially if they're traveling or purchasing animals from southern areas of the U.S.?
3: Yeah, so I think the main thing that are kind of some quick actionables that our producers can do, that if you can, I understand that some producers have a little bit more of a hands-off type system. If you can, and if New World screwworm ever does break in Kansas and we have active cases, it's probably a good idea for you to start to inspect livestock a little bit more frequently. So if you're not inspecting your livestock daily, it would be great for us to maybe go out and lay eyes on them daily, so that way we can pick up new and active lesions quickly, especially in our lambs, being that we know that kind of that umbilical area and face area would be super susceptible to some of these things. And in our lambs, we also do procedures that would cause open wounds, like castration or dehorning, for example. So if we can inspect those livestock daily, if you do see maggots in a living animal, it is really vital that you contact your veterinarian or the Kansas Division of Animal Health right away. Go ahead and just make the call. Like I said, there are a lot of other type of worms that it could not be New World screwworm, but we'd rather be safe than sorry. And when in doubt, it's always good to contact your veterinarian. And then finally, just as a little kind of side piece, I do want to state that while New World screwworm is very scary, right, and it's something that we're all keeping at the forefront, we should not be blanket treating animals here in Kansas with any sort of ivermectin or similar products as a preventable measure. I've gotten some phone calls about that, like, should I be treating? And the answer is a resounding no. There are no confirmed cases here within Kansas. We do not need to be using some of these drugs in which the FDA has now emergency approved on sheep as preventative. It's much more important that we go and just make sure we're seeing if anything looks suspicious, and also monitoring and keeping wounds clean and covered. But we should not be administering anthelmintic or any sort of insecticide product on a mass scale to our sheep.
2: Thank you, Kelsey, for sharing that with us today. 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Have a good one.
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5: I knew a guy who was caught in a power takeoff on his dairy farm. 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Keep those shields in place. Don't wear loose clothing around a power takeoff. And shut the tractor off before doing any work or adjustments to the PTO. Farm safety and health is everyone's business. 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For Patrick Tranel, a weed scientist at the University of Illinois at Urbana-Champaign, managing herbicide resistance is a priority for farmers.
7: If you think about post-emergent herbicide control of water hemp and corn or soybeans, I mean, we basically have at least some resistance to all available post-emergent herbicide as well as the Group 15 of pre-emergence products. So it is a huge problem.
5: Tranel says a methodical approach to weed control is needed.
7: We want our herbicides to be sustainable. We don't want the weeds to evolve resistance. Unfortunately, evolution happens, and it's a very strong driving force. But essentially, what we would like our farmers to be able to do is to slow down that evolutionary process. And in order to slow down that evolutionary process, we have to understand the details of how it's working.
5: We have to live with resistant weeds, but, says Tranel, we don't have to let them thrive.
7: So when you're managing weeds, you have a short-term goal, which is you don't want to see any yield loss this year. But you also should have a long-term goal of, I want my seed bank, the number of seeds in my field, in the soil, to be lower next year than they are this year. The way you do that is you don't let the weeds go to seed in your field.
5: Tranel appeared in a recent Illinois Extension podcast, and there's a link to it on the show info page at NorthShoreProductions.com. That's Farm to Fork. I'm Daryl Anderson.
8: Wondering if the benefits of owning a dog outweigh the costs? We will share a few factors that won't show up on the balance sheet on the Old Farmer's Almanac Radio Report. With more practical tips and useful advice, this is the Old Farmer's Almanac Radio Report for Friday, July 24th, the 205th day of the year. Actress Kristen Chenoweth has a birthday, and 345,000 amperes of electricity were measured in a lightning strike in Pittsburgh, Pennsylvania on this day in 1947. A recent survey by Kent State University has found that man's best friend might be due for an upgrade to a family's best friend. The study indicates that kids who have a close bond with a dog tend to have better relationships with parents. The causal link isn't clear, but researchers suspect a positive feedback loop in which each relationship reinforces the other. They also confirm something else we already knew: having a non-judgmental friend is soothing to the soul. Dogs prove to have a great calming effect on kids in stressful situations. That's the Old Farmer's Almanac Radio Report. Learn more at almanac.com.
9: Can a trespassing wildcatter be sued for proving that your land is worthless? That was the downbeat question in the case of the depressing driller. I'm Curtis Howard with today's Point of Law. Monica Castleberry owned 40 acres of scrubby, rocky hillside that she had inherited from her grandfather. Her grandfather had paid $14.10 for the entire tract at a tax sale, and figured he might come out ahead in a couple of years by grazing his livestock there. But Monica heard that there had been a few natural gas strikes in her part of the state. She had a geologist do a survey. The geologist reported there was a pretty good chance of gas, but it would take a test drilling to find out for sure. Several wildcatters showed interest in her report. One of them made an offer. He said, "Miss Castleberry, my company will either pay you $100,000 for all gas rights or a royalty on the amount of gas taken." Monica said, "I've been advised that the gas rights are worth $150,000, not to take less." The wildcatter said, "Well, it's worth that and more, provided the gas is really there. If it isn't, the rights aren't worth a dime. It's a gamble. We're willing to bet $100,000, but no more." Monica held firm, and the deal fell through. Soon after that, Monica moved to another state, married, and forgot all about her land. Sometime later, she discovered that the Red Mountain Exploration Company had, through a survey error, put up a well on her property. They drilled and found there was no trace of natural gas. Since the land was now proven worthless for gas, no other company was remotely interested. Monica filed suit against Red Mountain, asking $100,000 damages, the amount she had been offered before the trespassing driller depressed its market value. Her attorney told the court, "Before Red Mountain drilled her land, Monica received several offers, the highest of which was $100,000. But after the drilling and the negative results, the value dropped dramatically. She is entitled to damages." Red Mountain's attorney said, "Monica is entitled to minor damages for our accidental trespass, such as bulldozing out some of the wild grass. But she cannot claim a substantial amount because we unintentionally exposed the fact there was no gas on her land. Her claim must be dismissed." Should the depressing driller be sued for $100,000? Can a trespassing wildcatter be sued for proving your land is worthless? No, said a Wyoming court. The reason is that an innocently mistaken trespasser might be made to pay damages many times greater than those ordered against a willful or malicious trespasser. The six-figure damages asked for is disproportionate to the actual deed. Monica is not entitled to $100,000. Case dismissed. It's a point of law.
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11: It's Trish Swoboda with KFRM, and it's time to take a look at your regional news today in your regional journal entry. In Oklahoma news, Brent Swadley's sentencing has been delayed again after his attorneys filed a motion asking the judge overseeing his case to step aside. Swadley, the owner of a barbecue restaurant chain, was convicted in May on six felony counts, including conspiracy to defraud the state. The 60-page motion, filed July 22nd, asks Oklahoma County District Judge Susan Stallings to rescue herself. Defense attorneys argue Swadley's constitutional right to a fair trial was compromised and contend the judge's actions created the appearance of bias.
12: We asked the judge to recuse from any further proceedings in this case, and she declined that. So we filed a formal motion to ask her to be recused from the case.
11: Sentencing was postponed July 23rd while the court considers whether Stallings will remain on the case. The defense argues the judge improperly relied on comments made by jurors after the guilty verdict was returned. According to the motion, jurors told Stallings they reached their decision within minutes and considered the case straightforward. Defense attorney Noble McIntyre contends those conversations were later cited when Stallings denied Swadley's appeal bond on July 16th, creating the appearance that the judge relied on information shared outside the presence of defense counsel.
12: We have to visit with her privately and ask her to do that. If she declines, we file a motion for it. And if the motion's not granted, then we take it up with the presiding district judge. That's the procedure.
11: The motion also alleges the Oklahoma Attorney General's office improperly used recorded jailhouse phone calls between Swadley and his attorneys. Defense attorneys further claim Stallings prevented them from questioning a deputy attorney general under oath before denying their motion, raising concerns because of the judge's previous professional relationship with the prosecutor. The filing also mentions that Stallings stopped outside of one of Swadley's restaurants during a parade, although the defense acknowledged the incident has little legal significance and is unlikely to affect the court's decision. No hearing has been scheduled on the request for Stallings to rescue herself. In Nebraska news, a Lincoln manufacturing company is benefiting from the rapid growth of data centers across the United States as demand for temporary energy solutions continues to rise. Hexagon Agility recently received a record $100 million order for its mobile pipeline modules, with the contract potentially increasing to $125 million. The modules transport compressed natural gas by truck to locations where pipeline infrastructure is unavailable or cannot expand quickly enough to meet demand. The order comes as large hyperscale data centers are being built faster than energy infrastructure can support them. Many projects, especially in rural areas, face delays of several years before permanent power and natural gas pipelines are completed. To bridge that gap, developers are increasingly relying on temporary behind-the-meter power plants fueled by natural gas. Industry report estimate developers have announced about 101 gigabytes of behind-the-meter natural gas generation, enough electricity to power more than 75 million homes. In Kansas news, a new Medicaid waiver in Kansas will help reduce the list of people with disabilities waiting for care. Through the Kansas Department for Aging and Disability Services, the Community Supports Waiver allows up to $20,000 in services like therapies and employment support. The amount of services depends on the degree of need. Democratic State Senator Pat Petty says the waiver has been a long-term goal.
13: That's been a constant question about how do we provide services, but also work to reduce the waiting list without making it unsustainable.
11: The program begins October 1st. KDADS anticipates an enrollment of 500 individuals. A new Kansas law makes it illegal for drivers to handle their cell phone while driving in school zones and active construction areas. A Kansas law is already on the books banning texting while driving, but now any use of a cell phone while driving in school and construction zones with workers present will lead to a warning with fines coming in 2027. Here's what Kansas Governor Laura Kelly said about this law during a ceremonial signing of the legislation.
14: This law will make it safer for Kansas children as they travel to and from school, whether it's walking, biking, or driving.
11: Starting next July, drivers will start to be fined $60 for cell phone usage while driving in the designated zones. A Kansas man wrongfully convicted of killing his infant nephew has won a lawsuit against the state. Christopher Dale Lyman will receive more than $614,000 from the state after spending more than 9 years in prison. Lyman's conviction was overturned earlier this year due to two reasons, an inadequate legal defense and prosecutors withholding evidence about an expert's qualifications. The state will not retry the case. Deputy Attorney General Robert Hutchison says prosecutors still think their case was legally sound.
15: We believe there was still adequate evidence under the law that he had committed the crime.
11: Despite this, Hutchison says family members of the deceased child think Lyman did not commit the crime. The state will pay nearly $500,000 in attorney's fees and provide Lyman with health care and tuition assistance. And that's a look at your regional news. For more news from the KFRM listening area, visit KFRM.com. For your KFRM News, the voice of the Plains, I'm Trish Swoboda.
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2: Coming up next, we'll have the USDA closing grains reports from yesterday. And shortly, we'll have morning market analysis with Mackenzie Johnston of Standard Grain.
17: Ty Masterson doesn't just talk about taking back Kansas. He's doing it. Masterson passed a law stopping data centers from jacking up our electricity rates, banned China from tapping into our power grid, eliminated state income tax on Social Security, cut taxes and put $2 billion back in your pocket. Action versus talk. That's why President Trump endorsed Ty Masterson, because he will take back Kansas.
18: 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Tom Devlin, treasurer.
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20: 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For corn at Country Elevators in Kansas, Northwest Region, 414 to 446. Southwest Region, 429 to 464. In the South at 469. The West, 419 to 434. And the Central Region at 424. Moving on to terminal elevator bids for corn in Kansas. Northeast Region at 462. Southern Region, 419 to 434. In the East at 449, Central Region at 414 to 424. Moving on to sorghum bids at Country Elevators in Kansas. Northwest Region at 359 to 404. Southwest Region, 369 to 404. In the Southern Region at 392. In the West at 364 to 384. And the Central Region at 370. Moving on to terminal elevator bids for sorghum in Kansas. Southern Region, 364 to 394, in the East at 413, and the Central Region at 394 to 418. Moving on to soybean bids at country elevators in Kansas. Northwest region at 11.24. Southwest region 11.24 to 11.41. Southern region at 11.79. And in the west at 10.96. Moving on to terminal elevator bids for soybeans in Kansas. Northeast region at 12.58. Southern region 11.83 to 12.88. In the east at 12.18. Central region 11.68. Mills and processor bids for soybeans in Kansas. In the eastern region at 12.54. Southern region at 13.08. And the southeast at 12.93. Moving on to hard red winter wheat bids at country elevators in Kansas. In the northwest and western regions, $6.95 to $7. Southwest, $6.90 to $7.05. In the south at $6.85, and the central at $6.95. Terminal elevator bids for hard red winter wheat in Kansas. Southern region at $7 to $7.32. In the east at $7.25, and in the central region, $7.28 to $7.35. Moving on to hard white wheat bids at country elevators in Kansas. Northwest region at $7. Southwest at $6.60 to $6.95. In the west at $6.85 to $7. Terminal elevator bids for hard white wheat in the southern region of Kansas comes in today at $7.32. Next, let's move on to the Nebraska Daily Elevator Grain Report for this Thursday. For corn, northeast region of Nebraska, 426 to 427. Northwest region, 430 to 484. Southwest region at 432 to 441. Southern region, 421 to 435. In the east at 418 to 438. Central region at 416 to 447, and the southeast at 430 to 444. Moving on to sorghum bids in Nebraska. Northwest region at 314 to 374, southwest at 364, southern region at 404, in the east 344, central region 374, and the southeast at 409. Moving on to soybean bids in Nebraska. Northwest region at 1149 to 1176. Southwest at 1113 to 1153. Southern region 1168 to 1194. In the east at 1197 to 1206. Central region 1173 to 1189. Southeast at 1179 to 1196. Moving on to hard red winter wheat bids in Nebraska for today. Northwest region $6.80 to $7. Southwest at $6.90 to $7.15. In the south at $7.15. Central region at $6.90. And the southeast area of Nebraska at $7 to $7.20. And that's been a look at your daily elevator grain reports for Kansas and Nebraska today. This has been Lonnie Pates with USDA's Market News Service in St. Joseph, Missouri. Have a great day, everyone.
0: This is Brady Walmack reporting for the Oklahoma Department of Agriculture and the Federal State Market News Services for your closing cash grain market report for Thursday, July the 23rd. The NM Golf Week bid is down 3.75 at 8.69¾. The September Kansas City futures bid was 7.59¾. The basis for the golf bid is $1.10 over the September Kansas City futures bid. December Kansas City wheat is down 3.25 at 7.75¾. Our state elevators were four lower in a range of 6.70 to 7.15 per bushel. Those individual elevator bids beginning with the northwestern part of the state with Buffalo at 7.05, Cherokee 7.15, Hooker 695, Keys 690, Shattuck 685, north central part of Oklahoma, Alva 710, Manchester 705, Perry 712, Ponca City 710, southwestern part of the state, El Dorado 685, Frederick 7, Hobart 695, Lawton 705, Temple 715, in the south central, Davis 670, in the western part of the state, Clinton 7, Gary, O'Keen, and Watonga all three at 705, Weatherford 7. In the central part of the state, Banner 710, El Reno and Okarchi both at 705, Stillwater 712, In other markets across the state, the close on Thursday, July the 23rd, Milo bids and stay elevated, reported two higher in a range of 364 to 394 per bushel. Soybean bids in Oklahoma quoted four higher in a range of 1116 to 1177 per bushel. Corn across the state was quoted two higher in a range of 429 to 489 per bushel. At the Chicago Board of Trades, corn futures for September is up two at 464. December corn is up two and three quarters at 487 and a half. Soybean futures for August is up four and a half at 1237 and a half. September soybeans is up five at 1231. Cotton bid grade 41, leaf 4, staple 34, cotton southwestern Oklahoma averaged 73.34 per pound. That does conclude our cash grain market report. This is Brady Womack reporting for the Oklahoma Department of Agriculture and the Federal State Marketing Services.
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2: It's time for a look at your markets here with Mackenzie Johnston of Standard Grain. Mackenzie, how are the markets doing this morning?
23: Good morning, everybody. The markets are lower to sharply lower here this morning. December corn is down 5.5 at 482. November soybeans are down 1¾ at 1242. December Chicago wheat is down 21 at 692¾. And December Kansas City wheat is down 18.5 at 757¼. So we're going to start off with the situation over in the Middle East. Crude oil prices surged yesterday as the U.S.-Iran war intensified. WTI crude jumped 6.2% to settle at $92.19 per barrel, its highest close since early June. The sharp increase followed Houthi attacks on two Saudi oil tankers in the Red Sea. The strikes heightened supply concerns because millions of barrels of oil passed through the Bab al-Mandab Strait each day, that waterway, which connects the Red Sea to the Gulf of Aden, handles roughly 12% to 15% of global maritime trade, worth more than $1 trillion annually. The Red Sea has also served as an alternative route to the Strait of Hormuz, where shipping remains largely stalled. Rising crude prices are also pushing up fuel costs, with AAA reporting the national average for regular gasoline at $4.09 per gallon, up 15 cents from a week ago and well above $3.16 a year ago. Here this morning, WTI crude is actually trading lower. It's down about 3.3%, trading right around $89 per barrel. Soybean futures posted a second straight day of gains yesterday. The November contract climbed about 5 cents to settle near 1244 per bushel, supported by forecasts calling for above normal temperatures across the Corn Belt next week and surging crude oil prices. Corn futures edged higher, with the December 26 contract adding roughly 3 cents to close near 488 per bushel. And then even with the Black Sea tensions remaining elevated, wheat futures gave back early gains and finished lower as traders took profits. And that has spilled over into today with wheat futures being sharply lower. USDA released its weekly drought monitor data yesterday. Rainfall was largely confined to the southeastern portion of the Corn Belt last week, resulting in improved drought conditions in Kentucky. Elsewhere, precipitation was limited, with drought slightly worsening across northern Illinois and southeastern Minnesota. The northern plains saw temperatures run 4 to 10 degrees above normal while remaining mostly dry, leading to worsening drought across the Dakotas and then parts of Nebraska. Notably, South Dakota's governor issued a drought emergency order last week. So when we look at the percentage of U.S. areas experiencing drought, corn country currently stands at 20%, soybeans 18%, winter wheat 47%, spring wheat 25%, and cattle country 44%. North Dakota's wheat crop is projected to fall short of USDA expectations. Following 3 days of surveying the state's hard red spring wheat fields, scouts on the annual tour estimate the average yield at 48 bushels per acre. The estimate is well below the USDA's forecast for the state of 58 bushels per acre, while the estimate is slightly lower than last year's tour projection of 49 bushels per acre. It remains above the tour's five-year average of 45.8. Recent hot, dry weather has raised concerns about this year's crop. The lack of moisture has helped to limit crop diseases, but the combination of heat and dryness has also reduced yield potential. Harvest is still several weeks away, and if the extreme heat persists, yield potential could further erode. U.S. corn export sales fell below pre-report expectations for the second straight week last week. So for the week ending July 16th, net corn sales were reported at 13 million bushels. The print was up 6% from the previous week, but down 44% from the prior four-week average. Mexico was the largest buyer for the week. Net soybean sales were reported at 2 million bushels. The print was down 70% from the previous week and from the prior four-week average. China was the largest buyer for the week. And then wheat sales were near the lower end of expectations at 11 million bushels. The print was up 23% from the previous week, but down 14% from the prior four-week average. Mexico was the largest buyer for the week. Cattle futures were higher yesterday. Live cattle were 90 cents to 220 higher. Feeders saw gains ranging from 260 up to 490. We do have a cattle on feed report coming out here this afternoon. Cattle on feed as of July 1st is estimated at 102.3% versus last year. Placements in June are forecast at 97.7% compared to last year. And then marketings last month are projected to come in at 97.2% of last year's levels. And then finally, boxed beef prices, they were lower once again yesterday. Choice was down 63 cents at $3.62.87, and Select was down $1.82 at $3.48.75. That is all I have for you guys today. Everyone have a fantastic weekend.
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2: This is Steve Knopfsinger, and it's time for a look at your Ag News this morning. The USDA is making available $35 million for partnerships to respond to the threat of feral swine, the threat that feral swine pose to in American agriculture, landscapes, and human and livestock health. This partnership opportunity is part of a broader $105 million investment where the Natural Resources Conservation Service and Animal and Plant Health Inspection Service are working together to target feral swine. NRCS Chief Colton Buckley stated, "These invasive species cause more than $3.4 billion in damage each year including damage to agricultural landscapes. Thanks to the Working Families Tax Cuts Act, NRCS is able to expand this effort, giving producers and partners more resources to protect working lands and strengthen the long-term resilience of agricultural operations. Partners are invited to apply for feral swine eradication and control projects in the following states: Alabama, Arkansas, California, Florida, Georgia, Hawaii, Louisiana, Mississippi, Missouri, North Carolina, Oklahoma, South Carolina, Tennessee, and Texas. The National Sorghum Producers Chair, Amy France, a Kansas farmer, says significant questions remain around CME Group's announcement of a proposed sorghum futures contract. If approved and widely adopted, the contract could reshape how grain sorghum is priced and traded in the U.S. If successful, it would be a new tool for managing price risk while improving transparency and price discovery in the sorghum market. France notes, however, that growers provided recommendations for more appropriate delivery points and other safeguards to support contract liquidity. Still, those recommendations are not reflected in the proposed CME product, which relies on a wheat market model. France says, as implementation moves forward, we will continue advocating for improvements, seeking answers to outstanding questions, and ensuring producers have the information they need to understand the product and its potential impact. And that's been a look at your Ag News this morning. Coming up next is the 8 o'clock sale ring.
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2: 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Coming up next is Ross Jansen's weather forecast, Town Hall News, and shortly we'll have the Sports Spotlight with Rocky Downing and some Ag News. We're joined now by meteorologist Ross Jansen as we take a look at the weather forecast for today on KFRM, brought to you by BTI, our family in partnership with your family.
24: We've seen some welcome rainfall in Kansas over the past couple of days, but given how hot it's going to be in the coming days, this moisture is likely going to evaporate pretty quickly. Good Friday to you. This is meteorologist Ross Jansen here as we track the latest system across the Central Plains this morning. It'll be moving out of the area later this afternoon. And then the big heat dome that we've been advertising the past several days will start to take over as we head into the early stages of next week. This upper-level high is going to position out across western Kansas and eastern Colorado when we basically go from hot to hotter, and some of the hottest weather of the summer is likely to arrive in the next 4 to 6 days before it starts to break down later next week. So we're looking at highs to get back above 100 degrees on a pretty large scale. And I think this upcoming heat wave will be hotter than the one that we just came out of just a couple of days ago. Now, northwest Kansas today, we'll be looking at sunshine returning this afternoon and a high temperature back up into the mid-90s. We'll see the wind light out of the northwest, should be less than 15 miles an hour. Later on tonight, clear, low temperatures drop into the mid-60s. We'll have light winds, and I don't think there'll be much wind on Saturday for northwest Kansas as high temperatures climb back above 100 degrees. Could be up around 105 on Sunday with sunshine and a light wind out of the south. Southwest Kansas will see a clearing sky once we get into the afternoon and high temperatures return to the low to mid 90s. We'll have south winds switching around to the north, but wind speeds today in southwest Kansas should be less than 20 miles an hour. Low temperatures tonight down around 70 degrees. We're pushing upper 90s to near 100 on Saturday with light winds out of the southeast. And coming up on Sunday, good chance to go back above 100 degrees for southwest Kansas with light winds from the south. For central Kansas, now that the morning showers and storms are winding down, we'll see some sunshine returning later this afternoon with highs near 90, and the wind speeds should be less than 15 miles an hour. A clear sky coming up later on tonight with a low in the low 70s. We're headed for highs in the mid to upper 90s on Saturday. And then it will be highs around 100 degrees on Sunday with south winds of around 10 to 15. So the extended forecast, of course, we've all been hearing about just how hot it's going to be as we head into the early stages of next week. And again, this is likely going to be some of the hottest weather that we've had of the summer as the high pressure system continues to control the narrative really for the middle of the country. And this hot weather is going to stretch from the deep south all the way to the northern Rockies. There's a huge chunk of the western two-thirds of the United States that's going to be stuck under this large high-pressure system. And again, that's where we're going to see some of the hottest weather coming up. So Monday afternoon, I'm looking for highs that will generally be up around 105 over most of the central plains, and our winds are going to be out of the south. Now, the expectation is that upper-level high will start to relax a little bit as we approach the middle of next week. It doesn't mean we're going to start cooling down right away, though, because highs are going to remain around or above 100 degrees through at least Wednesday. But what gets a bit interesting is that as the upper level high does start to weaken a bit, it's going to allow for a wind shift to move into northwest Kansas as early as Monday afternoon. And that could potentially lead to an isolated storm or two in northwest Kansas and adjacent areas of Colorado and Nebraska. Now, any chance of a storm Monday is going to be very isolated. Most of us won't see anything at all. The chance for storms will get a little bit better on Tuesday, but it's limited to northwest Kansas. It's a bit interesting is that as the upper level high does start to weaken a bit, it's going to allow for a wind shift to move into northwest Kansas as early as Monday afternoon. And that could potentially lead to an isolated storm or two in northwest Kansas and adjacent areas of Colorado and Nebraska. Now, any chance of a storm Monday is going to be very isolated. Most of us won't see anything.

0: 100 degrees, but northwest Kansas will likely be dropping back into the mid and upper 90s. And then as the upper level high begins to shift back toward Arizona at the end of next week, we will see the heat breaking down. There's not a lot of opportunities for rain next week. Of course, we just talked about some of the isolated storm chances returning to northwest Kansas for Monday and Tuesday. But again, that's going to be very spotty. I would keep an eye on Thursday night into Friday because there should be a weak front drifting across the central plains late next week. And that could lead to some scattered storm chances as the upper level high begins to shift farther west. The temperature will cool back into the low 90s by the end of next week. And then I think early August, the temperature will be near or slightly cooler than average across the middle of the country. As for rainfall, of course, most of us are greatly concerned that we might be stuck in a pattern where we're not going to have a lot of rain coming up. I do think there's a potential as we approach, you know, August 8th through the 10th, somewhere in that time frame, we're going to begin to see the high break down enough where chances for storms, still on a scattered scale, would likely return to the area. But at least we do have the possibility of seeing a shift in the pattern that could bring some rain back in early August. And I do think the temperatures are going to be near or slightly cooler than average as we kick off the new month. So at least some good news down the road, even though in the short term, of course, we've got a lot of hot weather coming up. That's a look at your regional weather on this Friday. This is meteorologist Ross Jansen, and I'll be back again next week, of course, with an update on the heat wave. And we'll talk about some of the storm chances that could be in our future as we approach the end of the week.
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2: Breaking news this hour from Town Hall, Armitage Thomason. The Trump administration announcing double-digit tariffs on dozens of trading partners.
3: President Trump is citing human rights abuses to impose new tariffs of 10 to 12.5% on products from 60 countries, citing their failure to enforce an import ban on goods produced with forced labor. The announcement came just as the 150-day clock runs out on temporary 10% levies he imposed after the Supreme Court struck down his larger tariffs from February. Under Section 301 of the 1974 Trade Act, the president is permitted to impose such taxes. A statement from U.S. Trade Representative Jameson Greer says the action will begin to correct what is both a human rights abuse and distortive trade practice. Jennifer King, Washington.
2: AI data centers are rapidly becoming the hottest of hot-button issues in communities around the country. President Trump says elected as well as business leaders have a big sales job.
4: You have to convince your community how great these things. You can't fight it. You have to go with it. And you're going to have all that protection, and we're giving you automatic protection, but you're going to make a tremendous amount of money. You're going to reduce taxes, and you're going to have something that if you don't have it, everybody else wants it.
2: The president hosting a forum at which governors and utility company brass signed on to a voluntary pledge to shield consumers from higher utility bills resulting from data centers. Local and, in the case of New York, a state ban on data centers have been imposed. TikTok could be on the hook for a huge fine from the European Union after the EU ruled that it failed to safeguard the privacy of children. Heads up for the Hawaiian Islands. Hurricane Fausto strengthened into a Category 2 storm. And forecasters say it is expected to bear down on the Hawaiian Islands next week. Watching Wall Street this morning, the Dow futures 192 points higher. NASDAQ futures 4 points lower. More on these stories, townhall.com.
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2: Spain's

0: Government has declared a nationwide emergency after multiple wildfires force evacuation of some 10,000 people in the central region of Madrid. Today's measure means that Spain's Interior Ministry has taken charge of overseeing the firefighting efforts by Spain's regions. The regional government of Madrid says that 10,000 people have been evacuated from different villages as fires rage out of control amid a heat wave that is fanning the flames. Authorities in southwestern France ordered more mass evacuations on the Atlantic coast because of large wildfires there. An estimated 40,000 people have been driven from their homes in the past couple of days in that region. An Indian activist has wrapped up his 26-day hunger strike, but protesters in India's cockroach movement say they'll continue demonstrating until the country's education minister decides to step down. News and analysis, townhall.com. Cost of borrowing to buy a home continues moving in an upward direction.
1: Mortgage buyer Freddie Mac says the average rate on a 30-year mortgage rose this week to 6.58%. This is the third straight weekly increase, and it brings the rate to its highest level in nearly 12 months. While the average rate is still lower than it was a year ago, it has been mostly rising after briefly slipping below 6% in February. Rates began climbing soon after as higher oil prices due to the war with Iran pushed up the long-term bond yields and influenced mortgage rates. I'm Alex Vega.
0: Rabbi Jeffrey Myers has announced he is retiring from the Tree of Life congregation in Pittsburgh. He led that community through the aftermath of a 2018 anti-Semitic attack. That attack left 11 worshipers dead. Myers has helped the congregation to heal in the intervening years. He's planning to go back to New Jersey to be near family. More on these stories, townhall.com.
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5: The Kansas Sports Spotlight takes a shine on John Riggins, who's about to have his jersey retired for the Washington Commanders. John Riggins, out of Centralia, Kansas, was a three-sport athlete, a high school All-American in football, All-State in basketball, and won twice the Class B 100-yard dash title. His high school in Centralia, now located on John Riggins Avenue. His college career for the Kansas Jayhawks, a two-time All-Big Eight Conference first team selection, and an All-American. Riggins, while at KU, broke Gale Sayers' career rushing record for the school and is now ranked fifth in Kansas' all-time rushing leaders, 14th for total yards. He was drafted by the New York Jets before going to the Washington Redskins and leading them to the Super Bowl in 1983 over the Miami Dolphins. On a fourth and short, he broke a 43-yard touchdown run that gave the Redskins the lead, and eventually the Super Bowl title. He was named the game's most valuable player. His jersey, number 44, will be retired, just the seventh player in franchise history to have a jersey number retired. That'll take place week 9 against the LA Rams for the Washington Commanders. Centralia's John Riggins in the Kansas Sports Spotlight.
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7: Farm Production and Conservation Undersecretary Richard Fordyce explains the makeup of the SPUR program.
8: We took $500 million out of the Commodity Credit Corporation to support this effort. We're going to be working through the Chief Economist's Office, be able to create a payment calculation. It'll be by the head that go through these facilities. These facilities, to be eligible, they need to be USDA inspected, or they also need to be a part of the Talmadge-Aiken Cooperative Inspection Program, which is essentially state inspectors that are basically licensed to do USDA inspection.
7: The SPUR program will be administered by the Farm Service Agency, but the undersecretary says not in the traditional sense.
8: It will not be done through the county office system, but it will actually be implemented from here in Washington. Farm Service Agency will get numbers from the Food Safety Inspection Service here at USDA, so we will know the number of head that have gone through a particular plant, and then we will contact that processor, make them aware of their eligibility, make them aware of what that support might look like, and then there'll be a pre-filled application that they'll be able to sign and we'll be able to participate in the program.
7: He adds the SPUR program works in conjunction with additional USDA efforts to strengthen our nation's beef industry and boost beef supplies.
8: We can raise beef, but in order to get that into a retail location, get that on a consumer's plate, it requires that really important step of processing. And so this is just an effort to support that infrastructure and help ensure it's there for the long term.
7: I'm Rod Bain reporting for the U.S. Department of Agriculture in Washington, D.C.
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10: A heat wave is coming. Hello, I'm Kellen Havikin with the latest agribusiness news on Brownfield. Pioneer Brand Z-Series soybeans are the ones you trust to lead. With the next generation genetics, Z-Series soybeans set a new industry standard for agronomic performance and yield potential. An ag meteorologist says he's closely watching how another heat wave could impact crop conditions in parts of the U.S. Brian Fuchs with the National Drought Mitigation Center says there's been adequate precipitation, but the situation could change quickly.
11: It's really going to attack some of those areas that, even though they may not be showing drought on the map right now, really is going to be dependent on what they see in the soil profile as far as how much moisture is available.
10: He tells Brownfield overnight temperatures will be critical in recovery.
11: Do we, you know, warm up during the day and then we actually get some relief overnight to take some of the stress off those plants? That's going to be key.
10: North Central Kansas farmer Brett Grauerholt says ongoing drought is stressing his corn and soybean crops.
12: Luckily, with some irrigation in the area, and they've been able to keep it going and keep reproduction stages going since we're starting to hit that in the soybeans and definitely in that in the corn.
10: He tells Brownfield he's finding large cracks in the soil.
12: Pretty consistent from anywhere from 3/4 of an inch to 1 inch wide, with certain spots of the fields showing wider cracks up to that 1.5 to 2 inches wide. How deep those go, I haven't had the guts to drop a pair of pliers or a screwdriver down there yet.
10: Senate lawmakers questioned U.S. Trade Representative Jamison Greer about agricultural exports on Wednesday. During a hearing, Greer said President Trump's trade agenda is working for farmers and ranchers.
13: For starters, the United States currently has 19 framework or reciprocal trade deals covering 32% of global gross domestic product.
10: A professor of weed science at the University of Illinois says a new analysis finds the economic cost of glyphosate ban would be monumental. Eric Hager says the research done in conjunction with the state soybean association shows Illinois farmers alone would lose up to $600 million every year.
14: What would be the cost of these alternate herbicides relative to glyphosate? Would they be as effective? And then further, if some of these other products were now in higher demand, the likelihood that they would increase in price over time was very likely.
10: A market analyst says wheat futures have been rallying this month. Jim McCormick with AgMarket.net says the surge has primarily been driven by escalating geopolitical conflicts in the Black Sea region.
15: The world, I believe, is getting very, very nervous about getting wheat out of Russia and potentially out of Ukraine, as the war in that part of the world has really intensified greatly.
10: I'm Kellen Havikin for Brownfield.
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17: Corinth, Utah is a small town about an hour north of Salt Lake City. In its boom years of the 1870s, it was a mining town.
20: In the springtime, the streets would get so muddy that freight wagons had a hard time moving out. So they paved them with the slag from the gold smelter that was here in Corinth.
17: Marjorie Mills shares the story from her hometown on the north side of the Great Salt Lake. While the material they used on the streets was waste material, it wasn't your ordinary dirt and gravel.
20: The refining process wasn't that great, and so there was a lot of gold in that slag. So that slag was used to pave the streets.
17: So Corinth became known as the town with streets paved with gold. In fact, it caught the attention of those in the mining industry when they became more efficient with their mining technology.
20: Years later, they found a better refining process and dug up the streets and got more gold out of the streets, so Corinth no longer has its streets paved with gold.
17: Corinth's mining days waned, and farming helped take its place. However, the location near the Salt Lake made growing crops difficult.
20: They tried to grow fruit trees just before the turn of the century out west. There was Fruitvale, Appledale. There was even schools out there, and there was orchards all over, but they just didn't survive. The trees died because of the alkali would come out in the soil, and the soil wouldn't drain out because it would just stay muddy all the time.
17: Today, the state's first drainage district makes the land here able to support a variety of crops, although the orchards are now gone. In fact, Marjorie's family has made their career farming and ranching in the area for several generations. Traveling the countryside in Corinth, Utah, I'm Andrew McRae.
21: This is Steve Knopfinger reporting for KFRM. I had the chance to talk with Jeff Frazier. He is the market development manager for Schuyler. It's good to have a chance to talk with you, Jeff. Could you tell our listeners why now is a good time to grow canola?
22: There's never been a more exciting time to grow winter canola. Demand continues to increase while available acres remain relatively limited, and that's creating tremendous opportunity for our growers. Canola gives producers another profitable crop option that complements wheat rather than replacing it. And with strong pricing, expanding processing capacity, and growing demand in renewable fuels, canola is becoming an increasingly important crop across the southern plains. And just as importantly, it helps diversify farm income and reduce the risk of relying solely just on one commodity or a couple commodities.
21: Please tell us about the new market opportunities for canola, especially for growers in Kansas and Oklahoma, including renewable diesel and canola oil.
22: Yeah, it's really exciting. The demand story is really what's changed over the last several years. Renewable diesel production has created an entirely new market for canola oil because of its excellent carbon intensity profile and outstanding fuel characteristics. On top of that, the meal that's produced after crushing canola is a high-quality livestock feed that's in strong demand as well. So growers aren't just supplying one market anymore. They're supplying multiple growing industries. And for producers in Kansas and Oklahoma, that's important because demand is now being driven by long-term domestic consumption rather than relying heavily on exports. And we believe that the outlook for canola has never been stronger.
21: Let's talk about canola bids. What's canola paying and what is the potential?
22: So our current new crop bids are around $13.50 per bushel delivered Goodland as of mid-July, which is creating a very attractive revenue opportunity when compared to current wheat prices. But as always, the prices will reflect the current market, so we encourage all of our growers to reach out for updated bids. When growers look beyond the price alone and evaluate total net return per acre, canola is proving to be a very competitive crop. Higher gross revenue combined with rotational benefits proves that the following wheat crop can significantly improve whole farm profitability. As demand continues to expand, we're very optimistic about the long-term outlook for canola pricing and acreage across the region.
21: Is there still time to plant winter canola, and what are the agronomic benefits?
22: Absolutely. So planting season is actually just around the corner in the September and early October timeframe. Growers across Kansas and Oklahoma still have plenty of time to prepare. Agronomically, winter canola fits extremely well into wheat-based rotations, so it helps break disease and insect cycles and provides outstanding control for troublesome grassy weeds. It improves herbicide rotation options and often results in a much stronger wheat yield following canola. Many producers tell us that one of the biggest surprises wasn't just the canola crop itself and its profitability, but how much better their wheat performed the following year after seeing increases north of 20% over continuous wheat rotations, even in a tough year like this year.
21: Can wheat growers make an easy transition to introducing canola as a rotation crop?
22: They absolutely can. Most wheat producers already own most of the equipment needed to grow canola. There are certainly management differences, but they are very manageable with the right support. And that's where education becomes so important. Through our network of university researchers, agronomists, seed companies, retailers, experienced growers as well, we help producers learn the best management practices before they ever even plant their first acre. And many of our successful canola growers today were first-time growers either this year or last year.
21: That was Jeff Frazier. He is the market development manager of Schooler. And he talked about opportunities for growers in Kansas and Oklahoma to grow canola for renewable diesel and canola oil, and about transitioning into growing canola and putting it into rotations with wheat. This is Steve Knopfsinger reporting for KFRM.
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21: It's time for a look at your markets here with Pete Lowen of Lowen & Associates. Pete, how are the markets doing this morning?
1: Yeah, I got a very ugly start going on in wheat with KC and Chicago both down over 20 cents, and corn and bean markets following, but at a pretty hefty distance. We're down 6 or 7 in corn, beans are down 2. And on the meat side of the equation, hogs with a slightly lower start, live and feeder cattle on the plus side are unchanged. And, of course, we got a pretty decent reprieve yesterday from the hard selling that we've seen across the cattle complex. Feeders finished $2 to $3 higher, fats $1 to $2 better in the front month, August live cattle. Rebound yesterday happened after it tiptoed down below key support briefly. On one hand, it was good to see that contract not totally fall apart after taking out those lows. But on the other hand, it still opened the door on the chart technicals to the next downside target for support, which is close to $25 a hundred below yesterday's low. On the front end, August feeder cattle, they have thankfully avoided taking out key support here lately, but they did come within $2.05 from it. And if that number ends up being hit and erased, the closest support for those August feeders is actually over $45 a hundred below the market. So very key point here for those August feeders, in my opinion, to not blow through this near-term support. And obviously yesterday we were headed up, and the start today is higher also. So those are good things. In the cash feedlot trade, not so good. Nebraska moved more numbers yesterday, mostly 365 dress. That's down 10 to 15 bucks from where they were last week. Their live trades range from 230 to 32 so far this week. That's down around $5 for a week ago. Of course, a week ago we had really broad ranges where we started the week down from the previous, but then as the week progressed, the trade got weaker and weaker. Texas reporting has been confidential so far this week. Kansas traded some 230 yesterday live. That's $5 to $10 lower than what we saw last week. Cattle on feed numbers come at us after the close. Average analyst estimates looking for a cattle on feed total on July 1. That's 102.2% of a year ago. Placements in June expected at 98%, and marketings in June expected to come in at 97%. The cattle slaughter number yesterday, 108,000 head. That's 1,000 less than the previous week. It's 10,000 less than last year. Hog slaughter, 479,000 head. That's 29,000 above a week ago, 16,000 bigger than last year. Obviously polar opposite to what we see in cattle. And then the CME index quotes, lean hog number not available in this round. Feeder index was 350.72. That was down 240 for the previous quote. Pork cutouts yesterday up 98 cents in the afternoon. Number at 104.48. Choice beef down 63 at 362.87, and select beef down about 82 at 348.75. As far as our futures finished, the August live cattle were up $2.20 and still well below where cash was trading. October live cattle up 217, D's up $1.87. August feeders up 260, step 365 higher, and the October feeders up 360. And then in the hogs, we were up 70 cents in August, October up 55. Currently, August hogs down a nickel from yesterday's close at 102.10. October down 15 cents, 88.75. August feeder cattle up $1.45, 345.22. Sep feeders up $1.82, 341.67. October up $1.97 at 335.42. And in the live cattle, the August contract up 85 cents, 226.25. October, 97 higher, 222.35. And December live cattle up $1.05 at 221.72 at the moment. Move on to the grain and oilseed trade. It was a lot quieter session yesterday than what we had back on Wednesday when we got the big rally. The corn and soybeans still managed to settle on the north side of unchanged, but KC and Chicago wheat finished a little bit lower. It was day two and the final day, the Wheat Quality Council Spring Wheat Tour, spring and durum wheat, I should say, in the Northern Plains. It showed an average yield for day two specifically at 48 bushels per acre. Last year, the same routes, the routes came in at 47.1, and the five-year average 43.8, so considerably better than that longer-term average. Their final tour number for North Dakota was 48 bushels per acre. That's one under last year. Although it's above the five-year average final number, which is 45.8. In geopolitical news, Russia retaliated against Ukraine, bombing Russian grain export infrastructure by returning the favor and trying to take out a couple cargo ships, and that shut down Ukraine grain ports. Oddly, though, futures did not react at all on the positive side, which positive side would have been a normal reaction. And I say that because we got the lower close in wheat yesterday still, and some heavy pressure in wheat last night also. On the weather side of things, pretty big change on the temperature side for the Corn Belt in the 6 to 10s and the 8 to 14s, because it's normal temps across the majority of that area, yet still above to much above normal temps for central and southern plain states as well as all of the south. The precip chances moved to normal to above chances for most of hard red winter wheat country. and still below normal for most of the Corn Belt. Now, do I have faith in 6 to 10 and 8 to 14 day forecasts? No, I do not. Does that stop people from trading and reacting to it, even though it's not the greatest data? That answer is also no. But here we are. Fund activity yesterday showed them as estimated sellers of 3,400 wheat. They were on the buy side of 3,700 corn contracts, 2,000 beans. Overall, funds are still light to moderate longs in corn and soybeans, and they have a very small net short in wheat. That, since we're down so heavily today, I'm sure that small net short's going to move to a larger one if we continue on this path. The closes yesterday in futures, September corn was up 2 cents, December up 2 3/4, August beans were up 4.5 cents, new crop November was up 4 3/4, Sep KC wheat down 3 3/4 cents, D's down 3 1/4, next year's new crop July down 5 3/4, Sep Chicago down 9.5, D's 9 lower, Sep Minneapolis up a penny, and the December contract up 0.5 cent. When the overnight session finished this morning, corn market was 4 to 5 cents lower, bean market 2 to 3 lower, and we did close 15 to 21 lower across the wheat complex, so pretty ugly. 8 a.m. daily export reporting. We got nothing this morning. There was one soybean sale to unknown destination yesterday, and the last activity prior to that was back on the 20th. Current trade at the moment, September corn down 6 1/4 cents from yesterday's finish at 457 3/4. New crop December down 6 cents, 481 1/2. August soybeans down 0.25 cents, 1237 1/4. September down 1 1/4, 1229 3/4. New crop November soybeans down 1 1/2 cents, 1242 1/4. And in the wheat, September Kansas City down 28 1/4 cents at 731 1/2. December down 28 3/4 at 747. New crop July down 27 at 758. September Chicago wheat down 26 1/2, 669 3/4. And the December contract down 25 1/2 at 688 1/4. Quickly back to the cattle. Since they'd sold off so hard over the last couple of weeks and started to rally, yes, they were still up 68 to 80 cents in most live cattle months. Feeder cattle up a little bit over a buck, except for some of the deep deferreds that are up over $2. So pretty good day going there. Wish you all a great day and a good weekend. This is Pete Lowen with Lowen & Associates. 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
21: Thanks, Pete. Have a good one. Coming up next, we've got the Ag Law and Tax Report, some morning Kansas news, red dirt and red bales, and shortly we'll have the weather forecast and sports with Rocky Downing.
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2: 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A few extra minutes reviewing the documents with your attorney can prevent years of litigation over what everyone thought the paperwork meant. 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
5: It's Trish Swoboda with KFRM, and it's time to take a look at your Kansas News Today in your morning Kansas Journal entry. A new Medicaid waiver in Kansas will help reduce the list of people with disabilities waiting for care. Through the Kansas Department for Aging and Disability Services, the Community Supports Waiver allows up to $20,000 in services like therapies and employment support. The amount of services depends on the degree of need. Democratic State Senator Pat Petty says the waiver has been a long-term goal.
6: That's been a constant question about how do we provide services, but also work to reduce the waiting list without making it unsustainable.
5: The program begins October 1st. KDADS anticipates an enrollment of 500 individuals. A new Kansas law makes it illegal for drivers to handle their cell phone while driving in school zones and active construction areas. A Kansas law is already on the books banning texting while driving, but now any use of a cell phone while driving in school and construction zones with workers present will lead to a warning with fines coming in 2027. Here's what Kansas Governor Laura Kelly said about this law during a ceremonial signing of the legislation.
23: This law will make it safer for Kansas children as they travel to and from school, whether it's walking, biking, or driving.
5: Starting next July, drivers will start to be fined $60 for cell phone usage while driving in the designated zones. A statewide campaign is aiming to draw attention to rising healthcare costs in Kansas and encourage residents to push for policy changes that improve affordability and access to care. April Holman of the Alliance for a Healthy Kansas said many families are struggling with growing insurance premiums, higher deductibles, increasing out-of-pocket expenses, and rising prescription drug costs. As a result, some people are delaying medical treatment because they cannot afford care, often leading to more serious health problems and higher costs later.
24: We do have an uninsurance problem in Kansas because we have not adopted Medicaid expansion. So we have a group of people who don't qualify for Medicaid currently. They might make too much money or they don't meet one of the very specific qualifications to get that insurance. And they don't make enough money to be able to qualify to get those plans on the marketplace, so with subsidies. So they're kind of stuck in the middle without coverage.
5: Holman said many Kansans struggle with healthcare affordability, including some who are uninsured and others who have coverage but face high costs. She cited the state's lack of Medicaid expansion as a barrier for some residents. Campaign organizers are collecting personal stories and advocating for policy changes, including Medicaid expansion, to improve access to affordable care.
24: So I would really encourage policymakers to take the issue of affordability of health care seriously and come up with meaningful solutions for the people of Kansas. And that's what this campaign is really about. It's about raising this issue to make sure that it's being tackled by our policymakers and people who are in power and have the ability to solve the problem.
5: More information about the campaign, upcoming events, and ways to get involved is available at healthykansas.org. A Kansas man wrongfully convicted of killing his infant nephew has won a lawsuit against the state. Christopher Dale Lyman will receive more than $614,000 from the state after spending more than 9 years in prison. Lyman's conviction was overturned earlier this year due to two reasons, an inadequate legal defense and prosecutors withholding evidence about an expert's qualifications. The state will not retry the case. Deputy Attorney General Robert Hutchison says prosecutors still think their case was legally sound.
25: We believe there was still adequate evidence under the law that he had committed the crime.
5: Despite this, Hutchison says family members of the deceased child think Lyman did not commit the crime. The state will pay nearly $500,000 in attorney's fees and provide Lyman with health care and tuition assistance. The Republican District Attorney of Sedgwick County, Mark Bennett, says he's against the proposed amendment to change the way state Supreme Court justices are selected. Now, the chair of the Kansas GOP is pushing back. Kansas State House reporter Zach Boblett has more.
7: Republican Sedgwick County District Attorney Mark Bennett is against the August 4th constitutional amendment that would replace the Supreme Court nominating commission with direct elections. Bennett says the change would politicize the courts. He also questioned whether elected justices would have ruled to desegregate schools in the 1950s. Kansas Republican Party Chair Denidre Herbert, who is black, called that suggestion deeply offensive to Kansans and urged voters to approve the amendment. At the Kansas State House, I'm Zach Boblett.
5: And that's your news out of Kansas in today's Morning Kansas Journal entry. For more news from the KFRM listening area, visit KFRM.com. For your KFRM news, the voice of the Plains, I'm Trish Swoboda.
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9: Good morning from Oklahoma. I'm Dave Deacon with a look at what's happening in agriculture and rural life across our great state. In this episode of Red Dirt and Round Bales. Some hometowns are where you were born. Others are where someone leaves a light on for you. Silent movie star Buster Keaton was born across the state line in Piqua, Kansas, in 1895. And because his parents were traveling entertainers, much of his childhood was spent wherever the next train, theater, or boarding house happened to be. But when Buster talks about home, one Oklahoma town keeps finding its way into the story. Perry. Now, Perry itself was barely older than Buster. The town had sprung up during the Cherokee Outlet opening of 1893. Thousands of people poured onto the prairie, and almost overnight there were tents, wagons, wooden buildings, and businesses gathered around the town square. But people were putting down roots as fast as they could drive nails. Among them was Buster's grandfather, Joseph Z. Keaton, a Civil War veteran. In March of 1894, he filed for a quarter section of land northwest of Perry. That gave the Keaton family something unusual, a fixed place. Buster's parents, Joe and Myra, made Perry their home when they were not traveling with the theatrical companies. Local records even place Joe Keaton at 624 G Street on December of 1900. Now imagine what Perry must have meant to a boy raised in show business. Most children knew the sound of a school bell. Buster, well, he knew the sound of scenery being moved backstage. He knew costume trunks, railroad timetables, and rented rooms. He knew that the family may perform in one town tonight and wake up headed towards another tomorrow. But in Perry, there were grandparents. There was land. There was a house that stayed where somebody put it. The Oklahoma Historical Society says that Buster spent his summers there and later claimed Perry as his hometown. And that tells you something about a little town on the prairie. Home is not always the place where your story begins. Sometimes it's the place where the road finally grows quiet. Perry also gave young Buster a stage. On the east side of the town square stood the Grand Opera House. It opened in 1901. Will Rogers performed there. John Philip Sousa appeared there. Even one circus production reportedly brought an elephant, horses, and Shetland ponies right onto the stage. And Buster Keaton performed there with his parents. Between 1920 and 1928, he made 19 short films and 10 silent features. His comedy was funny, but it was also about endurance. Then, in 1957, the road brought him back to Perry. Paramount had made the Buster Keaton story, starring Donald O'Connor. Two Perry residents helped persuade the studio to bring a major premiere all the way to Perry, Oklahoma. Buster arrived with his wife, Eleanor. There was a parade, public appearances, and even a new Oldsmobile was loaned to carry the star around. Keaton admitted that he didn't remember very much about living in Perry. But you know, the man had traveled thousands of miles and had lived most of his childhood out of a trunk. Perry may have remembered more about Buster than Buster could remember about Perry. But that's what hometowns do sometimes. They keep a piece of your story after you have gone. Today, Perry's Cherokee Strip Museum displays a hat that Buster wore during the 1957 parade. His face also looks out from a mural near the old downtown square, about where the old Opera House stood. He was born in Kansas. He became famous in Hollywood. But between those two places was a young Oklahoma town, a set of grandparents, a family address, and an Opera House stage. Maybe Buster Keaton did not remember all of Perry, but Perry remembers him. And sometimes that's what makes a place home. To learn more about Buster Keaton's time in Perry, Oklahoma, visit reddirtandroundbales.com. I'm Dave Deacon. Have a great weekend, and we'll talk to you next time when we take another look at rural life and agriculture in Oklahoma on Red Dirt and Round Bales.
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21: This is Steve Knopfsinger, and it's time for a look at your regional weather forecast here on KFRM. The summer heat will continue to migrate back northeast across the region today and throughout the weekend. This will be thanks to an upper-level ridge settling back over the area. Along with the widespread heat, dry weather conditions are expected to prevail again during the weekend and into early next week. Dangerous heat affects the entire region by Sunday and Monday, as highs in the upper 90s to low 100s will blanket the central plains. There are some indications that a frontal boundary may head into southern Nebraska and northern Kansas by Tuesday and Wednesday. In addition, a few upper-level disturbances may move across that same region. This does bring a chance for some isolated to scattered precipitation to head into parts of the region during the mid to latter part of the week. Oppressive heat and dry weather will meanwhile remain situated over areas further south across Kansas and into Oklahoma. And that's been a look at your regional weather forecast here on KFRM, the Voice of the Plains.
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15: All right, once again, everyone, Rocky Downing with a look at your KFRM 550 AM radio sports. It is a Friday looking at sports. The aftershocks last night, trying to close out a best of three at home at Coke Arena over the Enchantment. The group of New Mexico alums lost at home 74-68. Since the aftershocks in the basketball tournament, the TBT, have been in existence, they're 19-4 at Coke Arena, but did lose last night in a 74-68 final. Connor Frankamp led the way for the aftershocks with 11. QJ Peterson had 9 points. Turnovers, the big bugaboo last night for the aftershocks. 17 turnovers, 7 in the third quarter. The aftershocks led 45-42 before a 12-0 run gave that New Mexico alum team the win. They will now square up for game three, and that is at Coke Arena tonight with an 8 p.m. tip-off. It's good timing if you're a Hoops fan because it is the Purple Rain and the Jayhawks Hoops, JHX Hoops, the alumni for the K-State Wildcats and Kansas Jayhawks. They tip at 6 p.m. tonight in game three, so a doubleheader of basketball you can check out this evening. It's a 6 p.m. tip from Bramlage Coliseum. K-State won game one. The Jayhawks came back in the second and went to come from behind and win game two to force a game three. The winners advance to the quarterfinal round of the TBT, of course, playing for a $2 million take-all prize. And that game played Monday night will be between the winners of these two series, so it could be a matchup either with Purple Rain against the Aftershocks if K-State's alum win, or if the Jayhawks alums win, could be against the Aftershocks or against New Mexico's alumni, depending on who comes out on top this evening. Finally, the Kansas City Chiefs have unveiled a rendering of the new stadium that's expected to open for the NFL's 2031 season. The architecture firm of Manica has a $3 billion fully enclosed dome that will feature a ceiling of translucent panels. The new stadium's design also pays homage to Arrowhead Stadium, the Chiefs' longtime home venue in Missouri, which opened in 1972. The site for the new dome still has not been decided. In late December, Kansas Governor Laura Kelly said the stadium will be in Wyandotte County. In the past, the Chiefs have been interested in having the dome built in Kansas City, Kansas. The dome, according to the team's statement, will include a seating bowl that is reminiscent of Arrowhead Stadium. The Ring of Honor will be placed above the bowl. Their Hall of Honor will be twice the size of the one inside Arrowhead, and the team's store is expected to be four times larger. Chiefs have also said that starting the 2032 calendar, they intend to bid on hosting several major sporting events, including possibility of Kansas City hosting its first ever Super Bowl. So look at the sports on this Friday for 550 AM Radio. I'm Rocky Downing.
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21: It's time for a look at your markets here with Sue Martin of Ag and Investments. 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
19: Well, we're down hard in wheat, 31 cents lower. And corn is down 7.5, 7.25. The beans are holding the best, but you've got soy oil down $1.15. Crude oil is lower this morning, not majorly, but a couple dollars lower on the lead contract. And so that's helping the cause with corn. But this is a much-needed correction. As we mentioned, I think I might have mentioned it yesterday, we have cycle window timing yesterday. Corn and wheat rallied into it and got the reversal today. And the beans also rallied into it, continued for a higher high overnight. Now they're trading lower. So it'll be interesting to watch. We have timing again on Monday, Sunday night, Monday. So we'll see how we dance here. But truthfully, the grain markets, corn, beans, and wheat, all have been grossly overbought on our indicators, the ones we follow. And so the correction today is actually a good thing. So we'll see. It wouldn't shock me if the beans try to maybe Sunday night. You know, here's the thing. Having the market break when Mondays have been strong, the last three of them, makes you wonder, will traders actually want to be short over the weekend? Or are they just willing to say, I'm willing to step aside here for a minute? You know, we have a lot of, with war talk, a lot going on between the Houthis now attacking Saudi tankers, you know, trying to control that, and, you know, and then Iran and U.S. and Trump saying every time you hit a vessel, we're going to take out a bridge or a facility. And if they don't start getting the message pretty soon, and I don't think we should pay to rebuild them. But in the meantime, so then you look at Ukraine, Russia, and of course that's still, you know, each one's going after each facilities for grain and what have you. And so that's kind of interesting. But then on top of all of this, the weather in Europe, the weather's coming back in full force through June and July. I think it was Bloomberg carried an article this morning that from June 1st through the end of July here thus far, there's been over 20,000 people succumbed to the heat. And that would take in Spain, you know, Germany, France, Europe, or the UK. And so, you know, it tells you if people are succumbing to the heat, what's the crops doing? Well, France Agrimer came out and reported another 2-point decline in French corn condition ratings, going from 40% to 38%, good to excellent. And that's down from 69% a year ago. So, you know, the wheat, it isn't affecting because 99% of their wheat is harvested. And so wheat was in a different phase when this heat hit. And so, but the corn, and I would imagine rapeseed too, is having a tough go. So we'll see what happens. And of course, you know, the Wheat Quality Council tour finished on their North Dakota tour. And they tagged the spring wheat yield at 48 bushel per acre. That's down one bushel per acre from last year, but still it's above the five-year average for the tour of 45.8. However, the USDA stands at 58 bushels per acre. And so one wonders if we won't see that step down in the next supply-demand report. We'll see. So time will tell, but it's interesting, and you know, we're looking at a corrective Friday here so far. Our cycle window timing's hitting it just in spades. I mean, it's nailed it, and so we'll see if the next one does. But yeah, I look at the market and I think this is pretty interesting how we're behaving here.
21: And livestock, our cattle are up, hogs are trying.
19: Yes, cattle took off and rallied right on the opening following through from yesterday. If they hold it today, now they've been up against a 10-day moving average on the feeders and the fats. If they hold it, when I look at the feeders, they're even trying to be over the 10-day average. You know, the next thing will be, you know, if they move up to a 200-day moving average on the fats. And, you know, I think the market, if it holds here, our indicators are very leaning positive. So a strong day today could give us a reversal week, technically. And, of course, have on the fat cattle, or feeders, I should say, we have large Elliott Wave 3s under us. So that would strike a low and, and you know, my floater's 24 and the timer's 1, all positive, and the Trix is positive, which it turned on the 17th last Friday, I think that was, and the stochastic, which they can be a little schizophrenic, is 19 on the D and 25 on the K. So basically, the charts are set up to give us more. And so we'll see if the market hangs on. You know, sometimes the cutout tends to bottom right around here into through the last week of August. And it was down lower yesterday, but we've been getting good movement here this week on the cutout. And so we'll see, because yesterday you had 99 loads moved in the late wire and of cuts, and then trim was 25. And the day before that, I see if the market hangs on. You know, sometimes the cutout tends to bottom right around here into through the last week of August. And it was down lower yesterday, but we've been getting good movement here this week on the cutout. And so we'll see, because yesterday you had 99 loads moved in the late wire. And

0: seasonally, sometimes the cutout will start to stabilize or make a low here in late July because you have the school lunch program starting and to buy in for their needs. And so we'll see, but cattle are trying to be higher. They're coming off of their highs a little bit, but the day is just getting a good start. So if they can maintain themselves, we could have a nice reversal here on a week, and then my indicators, of course, would go right along with that.
1: Well, thanks, Sue. Please remind our listeners where they can reach you at if they would like more information.
0: Well, our number's 1-800-527-0051, and y'all have a great day and a good weekend.
1: You too, Sue. Thank you.
0: Mm-hmm. Bye-bye.
1: Bye-bye.
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3: Farm Bureau President Zippy Duvall says America's farmers face a labor crisis.
4: It's the biggest limiting factor that we have in American agriculture. I didn't choose to quit milking cows because I love dairy, but I had to make the choice to quit because I could not find dependable labor that would show up every day to help me get it done.
3: But Duvall is hopeful about a bill in the House Ag Committee which would expand a seasonal guest worker program to year-round. He credits Committee Chair G.T. Thompson.
4: He's been a champion for agriculture, and as chairman, he's exercising his authority to take care of the real problems that farmers and ranchers are facing. 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
1: It's time for a look at your markets here on KFRM. In the grain markets for corn, September's down 7¾ at 456¼. December's down 7 at 480½. And March is down 7¼ at 495¾. In the Kansas City wheat, September is down 32¼ at 728¼. December's down 31¾ at 744, and March is down 31½ at 756. For the Chicago wheat, September's down 32½ at 663¾. December's down 32 at 681½, and March is down 31½ at 697¾. In the soybeans, August is up 1½ at 12.39, September's down a quarter at 12.30¾, and November is down a quarter at 12.43½. For the soybean meal, August is up 1.10 at 3.31, September is up 40 cents at 3.29.20, and October is up 30 cents at 3.27.90. For the soybean oil, August is down 1.19 at 74.40, September is down 1.14 at 73.55, and October is down 1.08 at 72.67. In the cotton futures, October is down 85 at 78.99, December is down 86 at 80.35, and March is down 89 at 81.94. In the livestock futures for live cattle, August is up 167.

0: at 227.07. October's up 160 at 222.90. And December's up 212 at 222.80. For the feeder cattle, August is up 377 at 347.55. September's up 435 at 344.20. And October is up 465 at 338.10. For the lean hogs, August is up 40 at 102.55. October's up 15 at 89.05. And December's up 25 at 80.37. In the oil futures, West Texas crude is down 2.35 at 89.84. Gasoline is down 10 cents at 3.39. And heating oil is down 13 cents at 4.21. And that's been a look at your markets here on KFRM. 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
2: And now the Daily News Drop. Trump administration is preparing now to impose steep new tariffs on imported generic drugs, beginning in the year 2028, aiming to bring more pharmaceutical manufacturing back to America. The proposed tariffs would target low-cost generic medications made overseas, particularly in countries such as India and China, which supply a large share of America's prescription drugs. Supporters say the move would strengthen the nation's drug supply chain, reduce dependence on foreign manufacturers, and boost domestic production. But critics warn the tariffs could drive up the cost of generic medications, which account for about 90% of all prescriptions filled in the U.S. The bipartisan effort to ban members of Congress from trading individual stocks is gaining momentum now in Washington, D.C. The House is expected to vote on that legislation that would require members of Congress, the president and vice president, and in some versions their spouses and dependent children, to sell individual stock holdings or place them in qualified blind trusts. Supporters say the measure would help restore public trust and eliminate the appearance of lawmakers profiting from inside information. Morgan Stanley says one of Wall Street's recent losers could become one of its biggest winners. After memory chip stocks tumbled more than 30% from their highs, the investment bank says the sell-off has created a compelling buying opportunity for Micron Technology. Analysts say the market is overlooking the continued boom in artificial intelligence, where memory chips have become a critical bottleneck for AI data centers. Morgan Stanley expects memory prices to rise at least 25% this quarter and believes AI-driven demand could help supplies tighten through the year 2028. Remember, I'm not an investment advisor. Just invest at your own risk. The firm also remains bullish on AI leaders NVIDIA and Broadcom, but says Micron may offer the biggest upside. Sports betting isn't just for entertainment anymore. Some college students now using it to pay for school. A new study finds a growing number of students are turning to online betting platforms in hopes of covering tuition, rent, and other college expenses. Researchers say the trend reflects mounting financial pressure as tuition costs continue to rise. But experts warn it is a risky strategy, with gambling losses often making financial problems even worse. I mentioned the summer movie scene in yesterday's Daily News Drop, but there's more today. Christopher Nolan's The Odyssey isn't just breaking box office records. It is now transforming IMAX into a must-see destination. That epic opened with more than $264 million worldwide, with IMAX accounting for about 20% of the global box office, with premium 70mm screenings at IMAX selling out weeks in advance. The success is fueling interest from other top directors and helping cement IMAX as an experience audiences simply can't replicate at home, despite ongoing rumors that the company could eventually be put up for sale. And finally, today, America's best sit-down restaurants are ranked, and some are close to home in Kansas. The latest list highlights restaurants across the country that stand out for exceptional food, service, and overall dining experience. From iconic steakhouses to neighborhood Italian favorites and innovative farm-to-table eateries, the rankings celebrate destinations worth making that reservation or a road trip for. If you're looking for a great excuse for a road trip, Yelp's latest list of the top 100 places to eat in America has one practically in your backyard. Joe's Kansas City Barbecue earned a spot on the 2026 list, making it one of the closest nationally ranked restaurants. If you're willing to drive a little farther than that, Houston's famous Taste of Texas ranks second in the nation. I'm told there's a really good steak there. But if you're in the mood for Italian, New York City's Siamo took the top spot overall. Yelp says the rankings are based on millions of customer reviews, highlighting everything from classic barbecue to upscale dining. So if you're planning a weekend getaway or just craving some of the country's best food, you won't have to travel too far to find one of America's top tables. And if you go to Joe's in Kansas City for barbecue, I suggest the ribs and don't forget the French fries. They're good. I'm Jeff Vaughn. That's the Daily News Drop.
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6: Hi, this is Kyle Bauer with Plain Talk with the girl that likes her ranch dressing, Jamie Bloom.
7: I do like do ranch you? Dressing, yeah.
6: I'm, is it you your go-to when you, you have five choices? Do you generally pick it in the top two?
7: No.
6: Okay.
7: I don't. I like ranch dressing, but I don't. I normally would choose either blue cheese or Dorothy Lynch if they have it.
6: Yeah, I really agree.
7: Like. I also like Caesar. I don't know.
6: I'm not. Caesar's my. If there's favorite. Five there, that's my least. I guess ranch might be my third or fourth. I mean, I don't have anything against it.
7: Me neither. If they bring it to me and say, here's a salad with ranch dressing, I'm like, yeah, great.
6: And
7: I'm
6: if fine it's with a that. Dipping sauce, if you will. But right. Like, for instance, mm-hmm. if you order chicken nuggets and it's not the dipping sauce I pick. I usually pick barbecue, and I don't know why.
7: I usually pick sweet and sour.
6: There you mm-hmm. go.
7: Yeah.
6: So we don't have anything against it, but maybe we just aren't using it on the right things, because there's a brewery in St. Paul, Minnesota, that is now making ranch dressing beer.
7: And that, to me, that just doesn't go together. Those flavors don't go to. I mean, I like beer, I like ranch dressing, but I don't think they go together. And it's not. I don't mind beer when it's got a fruity flavor to it. I think that goes okay with beer.
6: You're not a beer person otherwise.
7: That's what I would choose most of the time. Like the summer shandy type beers.
6: There's a lot of them that have a fruity flavor.
7: But to me, that savory, spicy type.
6: And you realize if you walk into a bar and you're a man and you say, give me that summer shandy, that's my favorite, you know, they'll probably check your driver's license and your man card.
7: Right.
6: So, yeah. No, I think there's a lot of women prefer fruity beer. I mean, there's one called Nancy's that has pineapple in it.
7: Yeah.
6: And then, well, and to be honest, I don't particularly care for a Nancy, but I do like Summer Shandy, and I do like, because it has a lemon in it, doesn't it?
7: Yeah, I think so.
6: And then...
7: there's a cranberry one that they used to serve downtown here that I really liked, a cranberry lime. It's cranberry lime beer, and that was my favorite.
6: And Blue Moon always is served with an orange in the top, and I always squeeze the orange in it and then drop the whole thing in so it gives
7: I'm good with Blue Moon. I can do
6: so
7: that.
6: So there you go. We like our fruity beer, but we're not the ranch. Well, they were inspired by the huge love that the other countries were having for ranch dressing.
7: Yeah, with the soccer tournament, everybody was really into it.
6: Right.
7: Yeah.
6: They were like, how could we have missed this all of our lives? Mm-hmm. And there was a huge run on it, which I don't know. Did you ever check around here? Were we short of ranch dressing?
7: I don't think we were short around here, but I guess I didn't check. But they were packing it in their suitcases to take home, I heard. But probably the Kansas City area, maybe, if there were a lot of people in town for that.
6: Well, that's okay. So, how many times a year do you buy dressing?
7: Oh.
6: Do you buy 5 a year, 10 a year, 20 a year?
7: We go through Dorothy Lynch quite a bit. So I would guess I might buy 4 of those big Dorothy Lynch in a year.
6: Yeah, exactly. Well, my point is I agree. I think we probably buy about 4 bottles of dressing
7: a year.
6: And so the point is there could be a shortage here, and we wouldn't even know it.
7: Right.
6: And you know, unless there's a run on when some guy walks in and buys 4, and then the next guy walks in and buys 4, and all of a sudden they said, that's a year's worth of sales for us. So, yeah. So I don't think either one of us are buying off on that. In fact, to me, I would taste it, by the way, they're serving at the Minnesota State Fair. So if you're going up there, jump right in that line.
7: Some of those fairs like to have as weird a food as they possibly can.
6: Yep.
7: Just because it makes headlines.
6: Yep.
7: So, Phoenix tomorrow is under an extreme heat warning. Well, they are right now, and they
6: Arizona has extreme heat.
7: Yeah, imagine
6: I thought
7: that.
6: They always did.
7: Yeah. Well, supposedly though, they're going to set a record. They think tomorrow.
6: Wow. That's got to be hot.
7: The predicted high in Phoenix on Saturday is 118, which is 1 degree shy of a record set back in 2023. So 118 degrees.
6: And the record wasn't that many years ago.
7: Yeah. Right. Yeah. Only 3 years ago. So. Hmm. Anyway, so if you're headed to Arizona this weekend, beware.
6: I wouldn't if I were you.
7: I know, right? The other thing in the news today, measles cases in the U.S. have hit a record high not seen in over 3 decades. This year, 2,295 measles cases have been reported. Last year, it was 2,289.
6: Does it say where they are? I mean, like, is it East Coast, West Coast, South, North?
7: Says,
6: no, not so much.
7: No, it does not. Measles cases in the U.S. fell dramatically over a 2-dose vaccination schedule was introduced in 1989, and the country was declared free of measles in 2000, but now we're back to having 2,295 cases.
6: So. But that would be of all ages, and so that's really a fairly minute number.
7: Yeah, it really,
6: you know,
7: yeah,
6: of 330 overall. Million people, 2,000 isn't that many. On the other hand... Well, and it might be worth it for people who are anti-vaccination people. I mean, that chance of getting it is pretty small.
7: Yeah.
6: And maybe they think that's better than... Mm-hmm. And let's face it, most people don't die of measles.
7: Right.
6: I mean, so it's not life-threatening in most cases. I'm sorry if someone in your family did, and I'm not aware of that. But
7: yes. Yeah.
6: It's just a discomfort time.
7: Mm-hmm. Right.
6: You know, I wonder, though... there is, if you have, I'll say, what we all call good insurance, if the insurance companies could start to incentivize people taking vaccinations. Because, you know, if you aren't back, I don't know, what is there, 10 plus vaccinations that they recommend that you get?
7: Right.
6: And if you don't, then you pay, I'm making the number up, 10% more for insurance.
7: For your insurance.
6: Or if you get a 10% discount, if you do.
7: Yeah.
6: Because they would be less likely to have to pay for a loss. I don't know. I've never heard of any protocol insurance, with insurance companies and vaccinations.
7: No, I have not either, but usually just with school, you know, schools that require it.
6: One reason we didn't require vaccinations during COVID was I didn't want any responsibility if anyone had a reaction
7: to vaccination.
6: You know, if we required it and then you had a bad experience, then it's like, even if it isn't a legal problem, I don't want to be blamed for your illness. And so we didn't talk about vaccinations at all here. Yeah. If you chose to do it, you did. And I can't tell you how many people did. And I can tell you I did for like 3 years or so.
7: Right.
6: I didn't do it last year, and I probably won't do it this year. I do flu vaccines every fall.
7: Right.
6: But I purposely didn't bring it up at all because it was experimental enough that I just did not want to take the blame if someone had a bad...
7: Well, and of course, you know, a lot of places were not open for business during that time. We were open for business, of course, but for a little while, we actually locked our door. And so it was just us.
6: Right.
7: So it was us, and then we'd go to home to our families, and then we'd come back here again, and it was just us.
6: It's closed world.
7: It was trickier for people like my husband's type of business because he goes out into other people's homes.
6: Yeah, he was the guy. He could either be spreading it or be getting it from so many different sources.
7: And, of course, he had to wear a mask always when he was in their homes. But I think it was trickier for those businesses to decide what to do and how to handle that. Do you require employees like my husband to have a vaccination because of the fact that they're going into others' homes?
6: I know.
7: You know, and if you say we're just not going to go, well, that's really going to reduce your business.
6: And I know that some people had caught COVID more than once. And I don't know if you had a vaccination, would you have never gotten it or would you have gotten it less?
7: Milder is kind of what I heard, that you would get it milder.
6: So. And less times? I don't know.
7: Yeah. I'm hoping that that's all over and we don't have to think about that anymore.
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0: It's time for a look at your markets here on KFRM. In the grain markets for corn, September's down 3.5 at 460.25. December's down 3.5 at 484. And March is down 3.5 at 499.5. For the Kansas City wheat, September is down 24.75 at 735. December's down 24.75 at 751. And March is down 24.75 at 762.75. For the Chicago wheat, September is down 24 now at 672.25. December is down 23.25 at 690.5. And March is down 23 at 706.25. In the soybeans, August is up 2.5 at 1240. September's up 1.5 at 1232.5. And November's up 2.5 at 1246.25. For the soybean meal, August is up 130 at 331.20. September's up 80 cents at 329.60. And October is up 70 cents at 328.30. For the soybean oil, August is down 140 at 74.22. September is down 120 at 73.49. And October is down 111 at 72.64. In the cotton futures, October is down 89 at 78.96. December is down 79 at 80.42. And March is down 78 at 82.05. In the livestock futures for live cattle, August is up 297 at 228.37. October is up 270 at 224.07. And December is up 320 at 223.85. For the feeder cattle, August is up 512 at 348.90. September is up 550 at 345.25. And October is up 560 at 339.05. For the lean hogs, August is up 55 at 102.70. October is up 42 at 89.30. And December's up 50 at 80.62. In the oil futures, West Texas crude is up or down 258 at 89.61. Gasoline is down 10 cents at 3.40. And heating oil is down 13 cents at 4.21. And that's been a look at your markets here on KFRM. Coming up next, we got a Focus on the Family Minute and the weather forecast, and shortly, we'll have the 9:40 a.m. sail ring.
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10: 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I can't control what someone else says, but I can control my reaction to it. I can't control if I walk into a coffee shop and someone just bumps into me and says rude things to me because the coffee shop frappéd their latte and waylaid their whole day, right? And now they're trying to take it out on me. But here's what I can do. I can look at them and think, just because you lay down an offense doesn't mean I have to pick it up, carry it with me, and let it ruin my day.
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14: Here's a look at your ag forecast. This is meteorologist Paul Trombley. We'll take some time to take stock in what kind of topsoil moisture levels we're seeing across the nation's midsection. And it's no surprise that states that have more of a deficit in that are the more drought-ridden states at the same time. And actually, one of the states that is lacking the most with topsoil moisture is the state of Colorado. As of early this week, a report was that 93% of the state of Colorado was short or very short in topsoil moisture. And not as great a needs elsewhere to the east and northeast of there, but over into Nebraska, 65% of the state still short to very short with topsoil moisture. That number nearly 70% in South Dakota. And then much lesser degree of the dryness into Kansas, as well as Iowa and Missouri. For Kansas, 34% short or very short 18% of Missouri in that category, 33% of Iowa in the short category for topsoil moisture. So some areas certainly in more need than others. And as we continue into the weekend, it looks like we do stay away from many rain chances over the central plain states as an upper level ridge takes hold. At the same time, things continue to heat up, so we'll continue to see those highs up well in the 90s to 100s building in as we progress through the weekend. And into the beginning of next week, there are some indications that a couple shower storm chances could build back into parts of the area as we get into Tuesday and Wednesday of next week. So keeping an eye on some of that potential and more into the extended forecast. And we may also see a disparity in temperatures start to set up across the plains as we get further through next week, as the more oppressive heat may stay across areas more into Kansas and Oklahoma, while more seasonal temps may start to settle in across Nebraska as we head through the middle and later part of next week. And that stationary boundary could be kind of a focus for some shower or storm chances as we get more to the middle of next week, particularly across areas closer to the Nebraska-Kansas border. So that's something we'll be watching for in the extended forecast. Otherwise, it is going to be a hot weekend and a hot start to the week across the entire Plains region. From the Weatherology Weather Center, I'm meteorologist Paul Trombley.
15: Craig County producers know that AM 550 is where they can find the latest in ag information. Proud to be a part of such northeastern Oklahoma communities as Centralia, Welch, and Vinita. 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
18: This is Lane Conkle with the Beaver County Stockyards. 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We had limited test on 1,000-pound steers, but 117 yearling steers weighing 949 bring 342 and a quarter. 49 yearling steers weighing 846 bring 360.50. 16 yearling steers weighing 784 bring 370. 8 yearling steers weighing 637 bring 426. And 8 weaned steers weighing 509 bring 448. We had no test on 900 and 1,000 weight heifers, but we had 18 guaranteed open heifers weighing 845 bring 316. 70 guaranteed open heifers weighing 720 bring 355. 29 guaranteed open heifers weighing 619 bring 383. And 17 guaranteed open heifers weighing 538 bring 406. Running age pairs are up to $4,275. Running age bred cows are up to $3,650. Packer cows are up to $1.83. And packer bulls were up to $2.32. The cow market yesterday was absolutely steady. The calf market was a little erratic, stronger in spots, weaker in spots. The yearling market was mostly steady to a pinch stronger, with a few instances of slightly softer. It was better across the board than we anticipated. Don't forget our monthly video sales. Our next scheduled sale is August 11th. The cattle need to be videoed and uploaded at least a week before the sale. If you have strings of grass yearlings or calves that you want to sell off the ranch, give us a call. We will set you up with a rep. Give us a chance to earn your business. If your cattle market needs, call the Beaver County Stockyards at 580-625-3051. And serving the High Plains since 1931, the Beaver County Stockyards, where a handshake is still a contract.
0: That's been your 9:40 a.m. sale ring for today. 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Coming up next, we got community announcements and AM headlines news, the Harvest USA report, and the weather forecast. This is Steve Knopfsinger, and it's time for your community announcements here on KFRM. Cherokee Strip Regional Heritage Center in Enid, Oklahoma hosts History Live on the Cherokee Strip every first and third Saturday, with the historic buildings coming alive with reenactments of folks who tended their shops and worked their trades or socialized at the village church back in the early days of Enid, Oklahoma. Visitors can learn about different skills and trades or even file their own land claim in the land office. If you would like more information, you can go online to csrhc.org/historyalive. The Edmond Quilt Festival will be July 31st through August 1st at the Gaylord University Center. They'll have a ton of vendors, demonstrations, and door prizes, and they're also celebrating America's 250th anniversary with the theme Quilting and American Legacy. If you would like more information about this event, you can go online to edmondquiltguild.us. And that's been a look at your community announcements here on KFRM, the voice of the plains.
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20: I'm Brent Barnett on Brownfield. Senate lawmakers questioned U.S. Trade Representative Jameson Greer about ag exports on Wednesday. Mike Crapo told the ambassador that producers need expanded market access.
21: American producers and service providers depend on the ability to compete fairly in global markets. Unfair and discriminatory barriers to U.S. exports must be removed.
20: More news is next.
22: KFRM is proud to serve the agricultural producers of Cheyenne County. We're glad to be a part of great communities like St. Francis, Wheeler, and Bird City. Thanks for keeping it tuned to AM 550 KFRM, the voice of the plains.
20: An economist says agriculture has never faced so much uncertainty. Susan Stroud with Noble Agriculture says an index of economic policy uncertainty seemed to peak in April 2025 when the Liberation Day tariffs were issued.
23: It was at the point where we're all going, I don't even know at this point what the tariff, who we've tariffed, how much it's been. And the scary thing is, if you would think about overall uncertainty today, maybe the chart needs to go up.
20: A market analyst says wheat futures have been rallying this month. Jim McCormick with AgMarket.net says the surge has primarily been driven by escalating geopolitical conflicts in the Black Sea region.
24: The Ukrainians are starting to take out ships. It is very limiting the capability of those ships to get that wheat out of Russia.
20: And the USDA is making $35 million available for new partnerships to support feral swine eradication and control in 14 states. I'm Brent Barnett, Brownfield.
25: Welcome to the Harvest USA Report. I'm Brian Hale. An original production of Howard Hale Broadcasting, now expanded throughout North America.
26: We're talking to Sarah Nicholson, Dameron Harvesting.
27: The wheat over there was very good. Had he got in and cut it when it should have been cut, I mean, one of the fields, even after 15, 20 inches of rain on it, still we cut a field that made 47 after all that amount of rain on it. Shoot, it would have made 55, 60, I imagine. The test weight was 55 when we were cutting it, and there wasn't very much sprout damage, really, and there wasn't any weeds. We just fought a lot of crabgrass, but our sample and everything was very clean. He just got hurt a little bit on the test weight. So the last 400 acres was not easy to cut. It took us a long time because of the rain, but, I mean, it was good enough that he had to cut it. Even after all that amount of rain, I mean, it was better than anything that we had cut of our own in western Oklahoma. So the crop up there was really good. He wasn't the only one. Whenever we were up there, there was a lot of combines still cutting, you know, July 7th in Oklahoma, which is very much unheard of. It was just a crazy year with a lot of rain. But overall, we had a very successful harvest with just our simple. We just took one combine up there and 1,600 acres and came back.
26: 47 bushel to the acre crop?
27: Yeah, after it had 15 to 20 inches of rain on it.
26: And you could have got 55 before the rain, and the test weight would have been up around 60 before the rain, huh?
27: That's just a guess. Yeah, I mean, the wheat was still very good considering how much rain it had on it. So that's just how good the wheat was.
1: That's going to do it for today's report. Thanks again for listening, and may God bless. I'm Brian Hale.
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2: 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That's July 9th through August 2nd on the Abilene and Smoky Valley, the Kansas Heritage Railroad.
3: A pleasant mid-summertime weather pattern firmly ensconced across much of the Midwest corn and bean complex, the western fringes, and back into parts of the central plains. Oh, a bit of rain. Meanwhile, to the north and south of there, the heat is back. Good Thursday morning, everyone. It's agriculture meteorologist Greg Solgay. We're back in with your ag weather today right here on Brownfield Ag News. Oh, a few dribs and drabs, a little rain into parts of the Central Plains and far western Corn Belt yesterday. A scattering of showers and thunderstorms along either side of the divide, northward up through Big Sky, points on westward, apart and away from that, where the atmosphere was capped, or it was those dry-based, lightning-based thunderstorms sparking more fire concerns into the Pacific Northwest and across the rest of southern Canada, too. And the heat is back on, and it will top out in that 95 to 100-degree range again today. Maybe 100 to 105 or 107 all-time record-setting highs may once again play out over parts of Montana, the northern high plains. Take that, spring grain fields. Boy, they are hurting coming off the spells of recent heat, new heat, and certainly the grain fill stage. And back to that little bit of rain into parts of the central plains. It's just that quarter to three quarters. There may be some isolated one-inch downpours. Pasture lands will appreciate it, and perhaps some of that rain, too, across the very parched fields and rangelands of Colorado and western Kansas as well. A couple of weak low-pressure disturbances riding the building hot dome again out of the western plains into the northern plains, southern Canadian prairie, and from about the Oklahoma panhandle on southward, 95 to 100-degree heat there will be pretty common for the foreseeable future. And some of that rain into the far west and southwest western Corn Belt areas of Iowa and Missouri. There are some spots that don't need any more rain in that southwestern Corn Belt corridor. Areas to the north into the upper Midwest, Great Lakes areas, yeah, some more rain is needed and would be welcome. Not much showing up, though, on the weather maps and charts, despite a couple of waffling frontal boundaries. It may be all or nothing, and probably next to nothing with these small percentage chances for scattered showers and thunderstorms over the next couple of days and part of the weekend into the weekend, too, from the Dakotas eastward into the Great Lakes region. This time of the year, though, anyone of the storm. storms could have a lot more, at least bite to them, compared to rainfall, as in hail and high wind. Keep an eye on that going forward. Then going forward, too, for the end part of the week, scattered showers and thunderstorms continuing into the southeastern plains away from that hot capped atmosphere, and some organized rains, too, once again, into areas of the Mid-Atlantic region, Cotton Belt country. Meanwhile, the last of Bertha making its way on westward will increase shower and thunderstorm prospects for the Big Bend area of the Texas Gulf Coast. Otherwise, across the rest of the Midwest, not much going on in the rainfall department. Temperatures are pleasant for now, but the heat builds back in over the weekend, more so into next week. I'm Greg Solgay with your Ag Weather Today.
4: Agriculture is number one on the minds of most folks in northwestern Oklahoma. It's number one on our minds, too. That's why producers in Texoma, Guymon, and Hooker tune in to the Voice of the Plains. 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
5: Welcome to the Cattleman's Corner. I'm Brian Hale, sitting in for the late Howard Hale, as we continue his legacy of speaking with cattlemen and women from around the globe.
6: We're talking to Ted Deligana. Ted is now from Conrad, Montana, but used to be in, was it the Central Valley in California?
7: Central Coast, what we call it.
6: You're involved in agriculture down there?
7: Yep, all my life.
6: What kind of things did you do?
7: We always had cattle, and then they worked for different places that had cattle, and always raised our own hay for the cattle up until when we left. And then I worked for a large place that we farmed about 3,000 acres of dryland grain and hay. Hay there is all oats and barley hay, so it's all just grain hay.
6: We, on this side of the Medicine Line, my dad always called it green feed.
7: Pretty much. We had a whole different world there, a lot of rain down there.
6: So why did you have the cereal grains for hay, or green feed, as we call it up here, instead of like something, perennial grass?
7: Not many. We hardly had a lot of alfalfa hay. There's a lot of alfalfa. But perennial grass like they have here, almost zero. The ranch I worked for, we summer followed. But where I lived, we planted winter sow every year. It was just a rain thing, I think, with the amount of rain we get.
6: Could you get more tons per acre off of doing green feed?
7: There was alfalfa ranches around, and they would get a ton and a half per cutting or so, I'd say, and cut five, sometimes six cuttings. But with our grain hay, we'd get as much as five times the acre on grain hay. We were all selling to cattlemen, feedlots, and then we got fancy stuff. We started growing what they called forage mix. It was a mix of beardless barley, beardless wheat, and a couple varieties of oats. And we'd sell those to the racetracks like Santa Anita and a lot of horse people. Yeah.
5: Ted Deligana from Conrad, Montana, with our co-host, David Woodruff. That's it for today's Cattleman's Corner. Thanks again for listening, and may God bless. I'm Brian Hale.
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10: Do you ever feel alone? You may have 5,000 Facebook friends, but who among them would drive 50 miles to help you when your car breaks down? The problem today isn't that we're isolated. We don't have enough human connection. In the days of neighborhoods and cities and small towns, people knew each other and may have disagreed, but were neighbors regardless. The concept of blocking people is a bad idea. Us versus them. That's a more difficult concept to maintain when you meet people in person. There's only one way to handle being lonely. You have to reach out to people and be kind to them and give them the benefit of the doubt. You need them. They need you.
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14: It's time for a look at your markets here on KFRM. In the grain markets for corn, September is up 3/4 at 464 3/4. December's up 1.5 at 489. And March is up 1.25 at 504 1/4. For the Kansas City wheat, September is down 14.5 at 745 1/4. December's down 14 at 761 3/4. And March is down 15 at 772 3/4. For the Chicago wheat, September is down 16 at 680 1/4. December's down 16 at 697 3/4. And March is down 16 at 713 1/4. In the soybeans, August is up 7 1/4 at 1244 3/4. September's up 8.5 at 1239 1/2. And November's up 9.5 at 1253 1/4. For the soybean meal, August is up 390 at 333.80. September's up 350 at 332.30. And October's up 360 at 331.20. For the soybean oil, August is down 85 at 74.75. September's down 72 at 73.99. And October's down 62 at 73.13. In the cotton futures, October's down 54 at 79.30. December's down 52 at 80.69. And March is down 48 at 82.35. In the livestock futures for live cattle, August is up 265 at 228.05, October is up 220 at 223.57, and December is up 275 at 223.42. For the feeder cattle, August is up 410 at 348, September is up 452 at 344.37, and October is up 510 at 338.55. For the lean hogs, August is up 77 at 102.92, October is up 50 at 89.40, and December is up 55 at 80.67. In the oil futures, West Texas crude is down 2.56 at 89.63, gasoline is down 10 cents at 3.39, and heating oil is down 11 at 423. And that's been a look at your markets here on KFRM. Coming up next, we've got Town Hall News and Agriculture Today.
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16: Breaking news this hour from Town Hall. I'm Rich Thomason. A teenager has pleaded guilty to all 55 counts in a 2024 shooting at Georgia's Appalachee High School that killed four people, two students and two teachers. Colt Gray was 14 years old at the time of the attack in Winder, Georgia. Sentencing expected next week. For a 13th night, the U.S. and Iran have traded fire.
17: They need more of the same.
18: President Trump Thursday saying while Iran is looking for a deal,
17: they're not ready yet. They got some evil intentions.
18: A short while later, U.S. Central Command announced the latest round of strikes, saying drone facilities, coastal surveillance, and other sites were targeted. Iranian state media reported explosions in the port city of Bandar Abbas, a critical hub for moving military supplies on the Strait of Hormuz, and Keshem Island, home to naval assets including drone boats that can attack vessels in the strait. But Iranian state TV's also been airing footage it says shows missile launches at U.S. allies in the region.
16: Correspondent Ben Thomas. Additional U.S. tariffs of 10 to 12.5% to be imposed on 60 countries that are accused of failing to enforce a ban on goods made with forced labor. Canadian Prime Minister Mark Carney says his country continues negotiating the tariffs issue with the U.S.
19: We are united in direction and objective and purpose and seriousness about the response. We are going to support Canadian families, workers, businesses, Full stop.
16: Two men, one Jewish, the other of Asian descent, are in the hospital following separate knifings in New York City near Manhattan's Upper West Side, being investigated as a possible hate crime. The New York Post reports the assailant screamed Allahu Akbar prior to the attacks. Wall Street, the Dow is up 107 points, NASDAQ down 131 points, and the S&P is off 2. More on these stories, townhall.com.
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23: This is Agriculture Today, and I'm Shelby Varner with the K-State Radio Network. K-State grain economist Daniel O'Brien begins the show with his grain market outlook, where he highlights the new contract highs for some commodities and export figures. Sandy Johnson and Emma Briggs with K-State Beef continue the show as they discuss cow camp in Hays, Kansas, and how they have developed their program to keep meeting the learning needs and wants from the cattle industry. Wrapping up the show is Chip Redmond, K-State meteorologist, explaining what weather pattern we can be expecting between hot weather and then wet weather. That and more is coming up ahead on Agriculture Today.
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23: You're tuned in to Agriculture Today, and we start our Friday show with the grain market outlook from K-State grain economist Daniel O'Brien. Daniel, thanks for joining us today.
7: Thank you very much, Shelby.
23: Daniel, as we're looking at grain futures, what action are we seeing?
7: Well,
1: We're moving upwards in a number of our primary grain markets. It's been, I wish you could say, well, we expected some type of summer move to the high side, but we've certainly had from high to low, back to high, and in some cases, making new contract highs for some of these, in some of these commodities. When you look at, for instance, the corn market closed yesterday, Thursday, July the 23rd, with a September corn of 463 and a fourth, Dees 486 and three quarters. And we were, you know, 440, 430, a lot closer to 450 than where we're at right now. So we've seen about a 30, 35 plus cent increase in Dees corn futures. And in that complex move to the higher side, it's interesting to see the carrying charges for the September contract from 463 and a quarter to Dees to 486 and three quarters. You've got a seven, almost 8 cents per month carry in that contract. So interesting to watch. When you look at the cash markets, we see cash corn with a high price that I could see. Again, picking out the highest price in each of these areas. In the Pittsburgh area, cash price of 469, that's heading towards $5 a bushel. Garden City area, a traditional lead area in the state, you know, the market demand center, pardon me, 454 is highest price that I'd seen anyway. Topeka 449, everything at least 424, Saline area, Colby 439, and Hutchinson the same. And new crop bids for corn, you know, forward contract bids, the highest one at 478 in the Garden City area, price of 469, that's heading towards $5 a bushel. Garden City area, a traditional lead area in the state, you know, the market demand center, pardon me, 454 is highest price that I'd seen anyway. Topeka 449, everything at least 424, Saline area, Colby 439, and Hutchinson the same. And new crop bid.

23 and Hutchinson. So a markedly different situation than we had seen just not that long ago. I would say when you look at the chart, I guess record of movement, when you start to get this type of movement to the high side, you start to look at technicals to see what in the world they're telling you, the technical measures of the market. And so we have relative strength indices trading yesterday's close. It's a kind of accumulation at 61.6. And 50 is medium, and you've got, pardon me, 61 is the average, and we're moving closer to, on the high side, more like 70. So I said the wrong number there. Rate of change, 7.5% increase over time. I think that farmers listening to our discussion here are well aware that markets, they'll move to the high side, they'll bounce around, after they make money on a rally up, they'll take profits, go sideways, and then figure out if there's more news. And really, so the question would be on the corn market, and pretty similar for the soybeans, we'll just talk about in a minute, is what will the weather bring? Right now, we've got Chip Redmond's discussion coming on at the end of your program today is awfully important in terms of talking about heat, and heat more so, I guess, than dryness right now at this point. But I'd watch for that. Corn at a close on Friday at 463 and a quarter isn't near the highs for the September contract yet. Those highs were basically at just under $5. But for soybeans, the historic highs that we'd seen for the August soybean futures contract were closer to 1224, 1230, something like that. We saw in yesterday's close 437 and a half. So that's a new contract high. I guess some would say it's a roller coaster ride. We'd seen back in May, again, a high around, again, about 1225, 1224, drop down to 11. And now with this combination of purchases of exports and also of weather concerns, back up to, again, 1237 and a half. The RSI, relative strength indices, is at 70 for August soybean futures. And again, once we start to run up and look at these measures of technical, I guess, indicators of momentum to the higher side or low side, it's kind of like the old acronym for the National Football League. It means not for long. The market runs up to an area and then reconsiders whether it should go higher or not. So again, right now, we're coming into, we're in late July, heading for August, prime time really for soybeans. And of course, your heat that we're seeing right now, have been seeing, is coming right during critical times for corn development in July here. So both those issues at hand, soybean cash price bids have seen the highest one spike high bid in the Topeka area, and really one standing out even for the other elevators in that area at 1247, 1198 Hutchinson, 1188 Pittsburgh, 1168 Salina, lesser in other areas. So, really big change from where we had been, starting to show some of that. And in watching basis levels, you have some areas of the state where you've seen basis narrow up quite a bit, particularly for the feed grains in the West. We'll be watching the basis levels as we go forward, no doubt. So important times in the grain markets. And I would say that even looking at ethanol plants, one step back to corn, the average Kansas cash price at the ethanol plants for corn, $4.77. And the highest bids are still back in Indiana and Ohio at $4.91, $4.78. Some bids throughout all that getting up to $5, one $5 bid in Kansas. So interesting times for November soybeans. We closed at 1241 yesterday. So interesting to watch, 1235 for August. When we turned to wheat, we were looking at fives, hoping for six, not that long ago for wheat. But as the short harvest came on and these other issues happening internationally, particularly in Europe, and with some other problems, I think, and other parts of the world too, had seen this September hard red winter wheat close at $7.57. Yesterday on Thursday the 23rd, next harvest July 27th, 781. So we're in short order heading towards, if we continue this type of upward trend, heading for $8 futures for hard red winter wheat. So just really a thought-provoking situation to be in. The best cash bids in the state,
7:35 Salina, 7:30 in Hutchinson, 7:25 Topeka, and those are top standout.

0: bids and number of cases. You have a lot of other elevators that aren't necessarily getting terminal bids, but the lead bids are at that area. Even in western Kansas, the top hard red winter wheat cash bid, $6.95 at both Colby and Garden City. So just so we're knocking on the door even in the areas of the state, $7 a bushel, even in areas of the state that are farther from the processors and a lot of the rail movement. So I guess I'd say that just lots to look at some of the underlying movement. Corn, that at least catches my own eye, corn export figures for this last, basically we got to, for the week ending July the 16th, 70 million bushels of export movement. We got about 6 weeks left this marking year, and that's even ahead of the pace of about 62, 63 or so million bushels a week that we need to meet the USDA's pace for U.S. corn exports to the world. I think that's 3.3 and a quarter billion bushels. So, you know, it's a gangbusters, strong pace. Up and down in terms of the pace for grain sorghum exports, I guess the best story there is here with that we're 90% of the way to the USDA's projection of 220 million bushels, and we're about 88, 89% of the way through the marketing year. So we're still bought ahead of pace. We'll see the sorghum pace is up and down. For soybeans and for wheat, the pace is, it goes up and down. And this last week was more of a moderating week with regard to soybean exports. So we're sitting here at this point. The next time the USDA will come in and actually have the potential for updating their hard numbers will be in the August WASDE report, WASDE and crop production report. That August report will have the first indication by farmers of what they think their yields are. The USDA will actually go out into the field and give their own measures plus what farmers say when we get out into September. So, you know, to kind of wrap this up. So here we're sitting at the latter part of July. We didn't know whether we'd have any type of weather concerns or other movement in these markets 3 or 4 weeks ago. Well, now we've got to this place where we have. It's really a question now of to what degree will these crop concerns in the U.S. play out? Do we have enough accumulated challenges that in terms of crop production that the U.S. corn yield will be less than the projected 183 bushels an acre. Similar questions for soybeans. I think it's projected about 53. Will we get that, given some of the temperatures that we have? And as I've worked with those supply-demand balance sheets, you put everything down that they've got, that they've listed so far and coming out of that July report, everything holds together pretty decently unless we start really tracking back those yields. And it doesn't take much on the corn side to get us down to about 1.5 billion bushel carryout, 1.5, 1.6, and get that tight. Given the usage we've got, you've got impetus to go to have price moves like we're looking at here to the higher side. And that's the case for both corn and soybeans. Sorghum, follow along closely with what the corn does on the feed grain side, and wheat already high because of the short hard red winter wheat crop. So just interesting times, Shelby, to watch these markets.
1: Daniel, I appreciate you taking the time to join us today.
0: Thank you very much.
1: That was K-State grain economist Daniel O'Brien. We're cutting to a short break now, but we'll be right back.
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1: You're tuned in to Agriculture Today, and we continue our show discussing the Western Kansas Cow Camp with K-State Beef Reproduction Specialist Sandy Johnson and K-State Beef System Specialist Emma Briggs. Sandy, Emma, thank you both so much for taking the time to join us today.
5: Thank you, Shelby. Happy to be here.
6: Yeah, glad to be here.
1: Talking about Cow Camp, this one taking place in Hays, Kansas. And Emma, what is Cow Camp?
5: So Cow Camp is a hands-on learning experience where we're really here to help you grow in whatever your goals are to help your operation back at home, right? Whether that's a small herd, helping with a family operation, or even if you're brand new to the cattle industry and want to just get a crash course on some of the things that you need to learn, right? But we really focus on the hands-on programming that really build the confidence that you need, connections with other people in your area that also are going through a similar stage of life, right? And then also really focusing on building those practical skills as well.
1: Sandy, how have you seen Cow Camp grow and evolve to meet the needs of participants more and more each time?
6: Well, probably a couple ways. This will be our third opportunity to offer Cow Camp. And so we've tried to take the suggestions that we've heard, not only on topics, but also we have a tendency to want to, you know, pack a lot into probably greater expectations in the amount of time it takes to cover that. So we're trying to make sure that we target those things a little better. We're going to provide an opportunity in some sessions for a more of a beginner than what we've allowed for before, right? We've tried to put everybody together. And so Emma's going to break down the nutrition so that if TDN is a new term to you, we're going to start there and just try and meet people where they're at a little bit better. And the other thing we're doing is just trying to make sure we allow a little more time for questions that come up and that there's time for those to happen and get those answered. So those are the things we've tried to do to adjust based on what we've learned.
1: And you made a mention of beef cattle nutrition being one of the topics. However, there are a ton of topics for people to learn from. And what are a few of the others?
5: So we do have nutrition. Sandy is going to give a great reproduction-based talk. We're also going to talk about implants, have a hands-on demonstration on how to use all the different implants and really get into the discussion of when should you use implants, especially with some of the newer regulations that have come across in this past half decade. We're also going to talk about vaccine handling, when to use vaccines, how to properly store them, creating a potential vaccine timeline, neonatal calf care. We're also having High Plains Credit come in and really talk about some of the things of what do you need to have together when you go to talk to your lender, you know, at a bank and trying to create a good plan on that part, as well as flying tick control and some prescribed burning talks as well.
1: Sandy, which one's your favorite topic to get to share with attendees?
6: Well, you know, I've kind of had to work hard on Emma to allow us to cover some reproduction, but we got a little more reproduction in there this year. And so we're going to actually look at some reproductive tracts, talk about the anatomy and understand some of the physiology, and we'll slip in then, you know, how that relates to some of our management options. So I can spend days talking about reproduction. So, of course, that's the most important topic to people to take in. Not that I'm biased.
1: Emma, what's your favorite topic that will be discussed at Cal Camp?
5: So I do love Sandy talking about repro related topics. I'm really excited to help lead some of that beef cattle nutrition section, along with Dr. Mindy King, from the Department of Animal Science, to really go into the ins and outs of beef cattle nutrition. And like Sandy said earlier, we're planning on having kind of two separate sections, like an advanced section and an intro section. So that way we can make sure that we're providing adequate information about cattle nutrition that fits kind of where you're at in your learning experience or in your previous, to match your previous background and the skills you currently have with nutrition.
6: Don't be afraid of her advanced term. It's not going to be a master's level. It's just going to be a different level than the very introductory.
1: You mentioned this hands-on aspect of Cal Camp, which I think is really cool. And so is that attendees really getting to go practice those things that you're teaching them?
6: Yes. Not everything, the prescribed fire, we're not going to light anything on fire, but we're going to look at the equipment. I do believe they're going to get an opportunity to try some implants. Emma, is that correct? Everything is looking okay for those
5: yep.
6: calves to be available.
5: Yep.
6: And what else do we have?
5: We're also going to have a hands-on vaccine handling demonstration also. So actually getting to learn how to mix vaccines, how to build your own vaccine cooler, how to, understand those aspects as well. And then on the prescribed burning piece, I think we're going to have a couple burning operations come and bring equipment and talk about burn plans with that aspect as well. Neonatal calf care, we have a couple of frozen calves that we're going to have available so people can practice tubing a calf, learning how that feels and those aspects as well.
1: You mentioned this being the third cow camp. And so what have you seen attendees from the first two cow camps really be able to take home back to their operations?
6: Yeah, I guess if I try and reflect on what's in those evaluations, it's we have a fairly diverse group to begin with, from five cows to a family with a large purebred operation, but the wife has felt like she wanted to know more to support that. So there's everybody's going to take a little bit something different. And so whether it's, I think maybe the most common is why perhaps an operation is doing certain things. And then in some cases, it's kind of the best management practices. And we have certainly talked about the situation where we talk about what we think is a good management practice. And we discuss that somebody else in their operation does not see it that way or doesn't do it that way. And a little bit how do we have that discussion? What are some points maybe we can bring up? And not that counseling is an area I have any experience in, but we those are real situations and we try and help talk through them. And it could be, one of the other participants has lived through that and has something to share on it as well. So,
5: and I think one of the quotes that really stood out to me when I was talking to someone at the last cow camp was, I didn't know how much I didn't know. Right. And so it just kind of helps create an eye opener. And she said that now she knows what she needs to look up. Right. The things that she was missing, it gave her a good intro starting point to help build her own knowledge base for her operation at home.
1: Who do you recommend attend Cal Camp?
5: So I think, anyone who is new to the cattle business or feels that they have some skills that they would really like to learn that kind of hit some of the target programs that we're planning on having at this cow camp. Anyone who is looking to gain confidence in some of these hands-on skills, herd management, but really we're looking for people who are just want to be or currently are actively involved and want to better understand management decisions and help have a management role in the operation that they're a part of.
1: As we look at Cow Camp 2026 happening in Hays, Kansas, September 9th through the 10th, when is that day getting started on the 9th and wrapping on the 10th?
6: Right. We'll have them come in at noon, and we'll have lunch and do some introductions and get to know each other. And then we hope to wind up by noon the next day. We're hoping that the weather will be perfect and not influence some of the arrangement of our plans. We have ways to deal with that. But that's a noon to noon is our goal.
1: And what are a few important details when we think about registration for Cow Camp?
5: It is limited to 35 participants. We limit that number mainly because we can only have so many people in a working facility at a time. And in order to get that good hands-on experience, we have limited the number of people who can attend. And currently the registration is $80 for the entire program. And it includes lunch for both days, as well as an evening meal on that first day.
1: Emma, Sandy, I appreciate both taking the time to join us today.
6: Glad to be here.
5: Glad to be here. Thank you.
1: That was K-State Beef System Specialist Emma Briggs and K-State Beef Reproduction Specialist Sandy Johnson as they discuss Cow Camp, which is coming up on September 9th through the 10th at the K-State Western Kansas Research Extension Center located in Hays, Kansas. Cow Camp is limited to 35 people. If you would like to get registered, I will put a link in today's show notes on agtoday.net. Or you could also navigate the page by going to www.wkrec.org. We're cutting to a short break now on Agriculture Today, but stick around because we have more for you up ahead.

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1: It's time for a look at your markets here on KFRM. In the grain markets for corn, September is down 2 1/4 at 461 3/4. December's down 2 at 485 1/2. And March is down 2 at 501. In the Kansas City wheat, September's down 24 at 735 3/4. December's down 24 1/4 at 751 1/2. And March is down 23 3/4 at 763 3/4. For the Chicago wheat, September's down 24 1/2 at 671 1/2. December's down 24 1/4 at 689 1/2. And March is down 23 1/2 at 705 3/4. In the soybeans, August is up 3 1/2 at 1241. September's up 5 1/4 at 1236 1/4. And November's up 5 3/4 at 1249. For the soybean meal, August is up 3 at 332.90. September's up 2 at 330.80. And October's up 2 at 329.60. For the soybean oil, August is down 119 at 74.40. September's down 105 at 73.64. And October's down 95 at 72.80. In the cotton futures, October is down 58 at 79.26. December's down 60 at 80.61. And March is down 58 at 82.25. In the livestock futures for live cattle, August is up 227 at 227.67. October's up 165 at 223.02. And December's up 207 at 222.75. For the feeder cattle, August is up 270 at 346.47. September's up 262 at 342.47. And October's up 332 at 336.77. For the lean hogs, August is up 80 at 102.95. October's up 55 at 89.45. And December's up 60 at 80.72. In the oil futures, West Texas crude is down 368 at 88.51. Gasoline is down 11 cents at 338. And heating oil's down 14 cents at 420. And that's been a look at your markets here on KFRM. Coming up next, we got the last segment of Agriculture Today. We'll hear from David Shim of FSA Farm Chat. On FSA Farm Chat, and shortly we'll hear from the History Guy.
2: 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Chip, thanks for joining us today.
3: Yeah, thanks for having me.
2: Chip, as we look at the weather for this past week, I feel like we first need to make mention of the hot weather we saw in Kansas.
3: Yeah, it got warm this weekend. You know, for folks in southwest Kansas, it was warmer earlier than folks in eastern Kansas, but a lot of 100-degree readings. Most of the state got at or close to 100. And we look at southwest Kansas, especially where we have moderate severe drought still persisting, basically from Barber County north and east all the way up to Sherman counties. Where the worst drought conditions sit right now, those folks really got into the oven with heat over the weekend. And for eastern Kansas, the unfortunate part was we did have some scattered showers, but just widespread enough to add a lot of moisture in localized areas and just resulted in really, really steamy conditions where, yeah, they weren't as dry as folks in western Kansas, but man, it made that heat really miserable. You know, we measure the heat a lot of times in the temperature, obviously, but about the feels like temperature, and heat index is one way we do it with temperature and humidity. Another way we can do it, though, is look at the animal comfort that we talk about occasionally. And that also factors in both the sun as well as the wind. And we had no wind, and we had a lot of sun, and we had a lot of humidity, and the animal comfort index topped out about 114, 115 for folks in eastern Kansas. And that's really stinking hot, and it feels just insufferable, especially when we just don't get any airflow.
2: And looking towards the end of this week, though, did some parts of Kansas see some precipitation?
3: On Tuesday night into Wednesday, we had a cold front push through the state. It brought temperatures down almost 20 degrees, highs in the low 80s, mid 80s. That's below average. You know, Kansas should be anywhere from the low to mid 90s as average high temperatures. So definitely some relief, at least in that heat. And then we finally got another system in here both Thursday into Friday, and precipitation amounts, and as we record this, are still falling, but good amounts for folks in north central and eastern Kansas, where over 2 inches of rain has fallen in places. And so when we look at average precipitation, anywhere from 1 to 1.5 inches of rain for a lot of folks, kind of average almost across the state. Obviously, it tapers off as you get further west, but a good drink of moisture. When we had that impressive heat last weekend, it did suck a lot of that moisture out of the ground. It stressed a lot of vegetation. So this precipitation is really well timed in hopefully reducing the overall stress, and we'll take that anytime we can get it in the middle of summer in Kansas for sure.
2: Starting the week with hot weather, having some precipitation, can we be expecting to return to hot weather?
3: Yeah, so we had the precipitation that really was result of moisture that went over the ridge of high pressure across the Rocky Mountains and originated in the East Pacific with a hurricane. And so it went up north and then down and around to Kansas. And that the reason it was able to take that trajectory is that high pressure weakened. Well, the high pressure is going to rebuild this weekend and expand and basically cut off that moisture source again. And it's going to heat things up again. I think 100 degrees is definitely likely for a lot of folks. Obviously, a little bit more moisture in the air and in the ground now, but it's going to feel hot again with really steamy conditions again. And that's probably going to take us through middle of next week until maybe we see the next sign of maybe the next push of moisture come around and kind of weaken that ridge a little bit and allow some of it to intrude southward into Kansas. Hopefully by the middle of late next week, we can see another chance of precipitation. And when we look into August, Kansas is expected to be above average temperature-wise and above average precipitation-wise for the most part. So that plays a role in keeping the cycle of heat, and then when you get some moisture, then more heat, and it's being driven significantly by the hurricane activity, especially in the East Pacific right now, in the lack of hurricane activity in the Atlantic. So definitely a repetitive pattern, a warm pattern, but hopefully we can keep this pattern going frequently enough and spread that precipitation out to get everyone timely enough moisture.
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2: That was K-State meteorologist Chip Redmond. That's all we have for you this week on Agriculture Today, but we'll be back with more for you on Monday.
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1: This is Steve Knopfinger reporting for KFRM on FSA Farm Chat, and today I'm talking with David Shim. He is the State Executive Director for Kansas FSA State Offices. Today he's going to talk about the upcoming deadline for county committee nominations, and he's also going to talk about enhancements to the One Farmer, One File program. David, I understand that the deadline's coming up for county committee nominations.
6: Yes, it is, Steve. Stephen. You know, I have had the opportunity here this week to get out and visit with some of our county offices, FSA county offices out there, sat down and be able to visit with our staff there, also our county committee members. And, you know, for those of the people, just to familiarize them with them, our county committees play an absolute vital role within our counties there. You know, they're elected out of their local area unit there, and they represented a portion of their county. We have county committee memberships that run from 3 to 5 members in our counties across the state there, and they serve 3-year terms there. And so they rotate, you know, every year we have elections because one member will be up for elections there. So definitely encourage those producers that are interested in serving or wanting to make sure that they can vote, that to get into our local county office there. Nominations here are ending here early August here, August 4th, nominations for county committee members. So if you're interested in running for that, you might want to see if your area is up for election this year. But also make sure you're registered to vote and be able to fill that out there and vote in the upcoming election. Again, really important role that our county committee members, making sure that we get programs delivered and listen to producers and their concerns from a local county office perspective.
1: I understand there were some enhancements made to the One Farmer, One File program.
6: Oh, absolutely. You know, and that continues to be very much of a passion and a focus by the Secretary Rawlins, as well as Undersecretary Fordyce. Just recently, Deputy Administrator Jared Haggard announced the rollout of pilot project of what we call GEAR, Geo-Enhanced Acreage Reporting Tool, that we're going to start to be seeing coming this fall here. The neat thing about it, Steve, is that it's already being pilot project there, and just some really exciting news when we look at the enhanced capability that we're going to be able to do to help serve our producers here across the state there. But it's something also from the standpoint, you know, like I said, it flows into what the Secretary has talked about is One Farmer, One File, is basically a centralized location for all the producers' information to be able to work out of, that the agency, various agencies, whether it's FSA, NRCS, RMA, will all be able to use data out of this file. It's easier to work with programs and across programs and delivering it for the producers. But onto that acreage reporting tool, like I said, it comes down into real-world things, being able to see employees are going to be, it's going to make it easier for them to sign up our producers when it comes time to reporting those acreage, whether in the spring or the fall there, and honestly give a significant time saving for our employees so that they can quicker serve our producers and be able to get to some of the work that maybe they haven't gotten to before, Steve. So, no, again, new acreage reporting system. We're expecting to see it come out probably closer to this fall time frame for producers to start to see and for employees to work with. So excited about that.
1: Thank you, David, for sharing that with us today. That was David Shim. He's the State Executive Director for Kansas FSA State Offices. He just talked about the upcoming deadline for county committee nominations, and he talked about enhancements for the One Farmer, One File program. This is Steve Knopfinger reporting for KFRM on FSA Farm Chat.
7: Famines, mistreatment by English landlords, and really for a number of reasons, drove a number of uprisings in Ireland in the latter part of the 19th century and the early 20th century. Societies dedicated to Irish and Gaelic culture and Irish independence proliferated and became intertwined with other revolutionary ideas of the era, like Marxism and women's suffrage. One of the leaders in these organizations was Countess Constance Markovich, who was an Irish-raised painter and socialite whose dedication to alleviating the suffering of the poor earned her both accolades and censure. She fought for women's suffrage, she campaigned against Winston Churchill, and she took up arms in the bloody April 1916 Easter Rising. The role of this radical, revolutionary woman is history that deserves to be remembered. Constance Gore Booth was born in London in 1868, eldest daughter of an explorer, adventurer, and baronet who owned land in County Sligo, Ireland. Family friend and poet William Butler Yeats wrote a poem about Constance and her sister, calling them girls in silk kimonos, both beautiful, one a gazelle. Constance was the gazelle. Their father was known in Ireland as a progressive landlord and enjoyed a better relationship with his tenants than many English landowners in Ireland. He was active in local politics, cared about his tenants' welfare. Constance studied painting, first at the Slade School of Fine Art in London in 1892, where she joined the National Union of Women's Suffrage Societies. She met Count Kazimir Markovitch, an artist from a wealthy Polish family, at a ball while in Paris. Her family looked into his title, and one Russian intelligence agent reported that he took it without right, but a genealogical society claimed he did have a claim to nobility. Regardless, for the rest of her life, Constance would be called Countess Markovitch. Their one child, Maeve, was born in 1901. Maeve would be raised largely by her grandparents. Both were active in the art scene in Dublin, with other influential painters and artists, many of whom were also Irish nationalists. She wasn't especially interested until she rented a cottage outside the city and found copies of The Peasant and Sinn Féin newspapers. She read about Robert Emmet, who led a small group in a failed rebellion in 1803, for which he was executed for treason. His and other stories of Irish rebellion inspired her, and in a flash, it became her passion. A short time later, she told a friend, quite frankly, that I had only just realized that there were men in Ireland whose principles did not allow them to take an oath of allegiance to the foreign king, whose powers they were pledged to overthrow. From then on, her life revolved around the cause. Her preoccupation with it led to the estrangement from her daughter, and her husband lived in Ukraine from 1914. She joined the Gaelic League and the Daughters of Erin. She arrived at the working-class meeting adorned in fine silks and jewels, but convinced the others that she wasn't just one of the castle set. The Daughters were founded by early revolutionary Maud Gonne and sought the independence of Ireland as well as the protection and spread of Irish culture. Her conversion was complete when she joined Sinn Féin, an Irish independence party. She was no longer a socialite and an artist. She had become a revolutionary. One of her friends said that after she joined Sinn Féin, she became single-minded in her dedication to the cause. She learned quickly the basics of committees and the work of Sinn Féin. Constance's sister Eva was living in Manchester, already advocating for workers' rights and women's suffrage. Markovitch joined her to help her sister oppose Winston Churchill, who supported a bill the women opposed, affecting barmaids. Markovitch gave some of her first speeches here, working with the suffragettes. While she was driving a coach in four, as a coach with four horses, someone heckled her by shouting, "Can you cook a dinner?" She yelled back, "Yes, can you drive a coach in four?" Churchill lost the election. The following year, she started the Nafanaren, a paramilitary youth organization, with another leader, Balmer Hobson. She formed it in response to pro-union boy groups, saying that nothing could be sadder than to see the boys saluting the flag that flew in triumph for every defeat their nation has known. She taught them how to use firearms herself. "All that will count in the end is their willingness to undertake a life of self-sacrifice and self-denial for their country's sake," she said. The Finn would run guns for the Irish independence movement and take up arms as well. At the first official meeting, a boy tried to force her out by saying women had no place in a physical force association, but Hobson intervened, and she stayed. She became a supporter and admirer of Jim Larkin, who was setting up a trade union in Belfast. In 1913, Larkin led a strike at the Dublin Electric Tramway Company. The owner got police to protect his property. "If he can arm, why shouldn't the Dubliners workers arm? Wherever one of your men is shot, then shoot two of them," Jim Larkin told his strikers. When his foes promised to starve the strike out, he responded with, "Any man who starves when he has food in a shop window is a damn fool." Constance transitioned away from the Finna to support a food kitchen in Dublin, which she worked tirelessly to supply. This began a lifelong relationship with the poor of Dublin and pushed her more into socialist philosophy. Her work was well remembered, with one group writing that, "At a time when all the forces of capitalism had combined to crush the workers, when the forces of the British Crown were exhibiting all their traditional brutality, you came to our aid to organize relief." James Connolly, founder of the Irish Socialist Party, advocated for and then worked to create the Irish Citizen Army to protect the strikers. The Countess wrote them a battle hymn. Markovitch liked Connolly, who she said treated her as a comrade, "give me any work that I could do," and quite ignoring the conventional attitude towards the work of women. She became the Citizen Army's honorary treasurer. In 1915, she gave a speech to a group of women in which she said, "If you want to walk around Ireland or any other country, dress suitably in a short skirt and strong boots. Leave your jewels and gold wands in the bank and buy a revolver." Before they could take any other actions, international affairs intruded. Franz Ferdinand was assassinated and Europe was plunged into war. The independence movement faltered because some supported the English cause while others saw the fate of Ireland as paramount. Markovitch became involved with the Irish Women's Council, which absorbed the Daughters of Ireland and became the women's arm of another militia group, the Irish Volunteers. The Irish Neutrality League, headed by James Connolly and with Markovitch as an active participant, sought to keep Ireland out of the war. A banner read, We serve neither king nor kaiser, but Ireland. James Connolly lived for a time with Markovitch, whose home was open to all manner of Irish revolutionaries. One attendee said that we used to go into the sitting room and someone would sit at the piano and there would be great singing and cheering and rough amusements. Even as the war began, plans were being made for an open Irish rebellion. The Countess became an officer in the citizen army and continued to drill with the other members. The Irish Brotherhood chose Easter Sunday, 1916, for the uprising. They quickly faced difficulty. Irish agents sought German support, but Germany wasn't willing to send forces to the island. They did send guns, but they were intercepted by the British. The worst was yet to come. The decision was made without Ian McNeill, head of the Irish Volunteers, and he was shocked to learn about the rising just days before it was supposed to happen. He thought it would be futile, but couldn't convince the others to stop. On Easter Sunday, he put a message in the newspaper. Owing to the very critical position, all orders given to Irish volunteers for tomorrow are hereby rescinded. James Connolly refused to call off the rebellion, but it was delayed to Monday. Markovitch knew that they had little chance of victory, but was just as willing to become a martyr. 1,200 members of the volunteers and the citizen army gathered, fewer than they hoped. They announced the formation of the Provisional Government of the Irish Republic and read out a proclamation which began, "Irishmen and Irish women," and promised equal rights for women and the right to vote. Markovitch was a staff lieutenant and fought on the south side of downtown Dublin at Stephen's Green. With her all the while, and sometimes a nuisance to others, was her cocker spaniel, Poppet. She spoiled the dog horribly, and Poppet was disliked by some of the men. One veteran remembered that the dog actually tore a piece out of the Irish Republic flag that Constance had made and that flew during the uprising. A district nurse reported that she saw the Countess shoot an unarmed member of the Dublin police and shout, "I got him!" Constance denied that, and another report put her across town at the time the officer was shot. The rebels captured several important locations in downtown Dublin, but failed to take the lightly defended Dublin Castle or the city's ports and railways. The British were taken by surprise, and only 1,200 soldiers were at hand. They also brought in artillery to dislodge the rebels from buildings and barricades. By the end of the week, though, over 16,000 soldiers reached Dublin. Markovitch fought at Stephen's Green until they were forced to pull back into the Surgeon's College and may have injured an enemy sniper. After 6 days of fighting, the Irish surrendered. Constance only handed over her flag after reverently kissing it. The rebels were given no defense in the court-martials. She was sentenced to death, with the recommendation that it be commuted to life in penal servitude, solely and only on account of her sex. Her sentence was commuted, but many others were killed, including her friend Connolly, whose shattered ankle made the British tie him to a chair in front of the firing squad. "Why don't they let me die with my friends?" she lamented. Thousands were arrested for having revolutionary contacts, even if they took no part in the present rebellion, and 1,800 were interned in camps in England and Wales. Worse, one officer had executed Francis Sheehy Skeffington, a committed pacifist, during the fighting. The British reprisals after the Easter Rising ignored warnings and ended up driving more people to the cause of Irish independence. A general amnesty to the rebels was finally granted, but by then the damage was done. The British pressed conscription after the Rising, and the Countess was jailed again in 1918 for fighting them. While she was in jail, Sinn Féin won 73 out of 105 Irish seats in Parliament, and this made her the first woman ever elected to Parliament. But she, like all of Sinn Féin, refused to take her seat. Instead, they formed the revolutionary Dáil Éireann, the Irish Parliament, and declared independence. The war for independence had begun. She served as the Minister for Labour from 1919 to 1922, only the second woman to hold a cabinet-level position in Europe. She was often on the run in this period, and her life threatened by British forces. In one of her stints in jail, she wrote, "Jail is the only place one gets time to read." The end of the War for Independence came with the signing of the Anglo-Irish Treaty, which gave Ireland dominion status, like Australia and Canada. Constance and the Irish Women's Council rejected the treaty, and others objected that the treaty was signed without consulting the Dáil and that it didn't go far enough to secure actual independence. The women had their own complaints, because when they pushed to have all women over 21 given the right to vote before the 1922 election, the supporters of the treaty refused. Ostensibly, this was because they didn't have time to get them on the rolls, but it may also have been because younger women would vote for anti-treaty candidates. The disagreements turned into the Irish Civil War, and Constance continued to speak against the treaty. She helped to found the Fianna Fáil political party. She was elected again in 1927, but later that year fell gravely ill. She gave most of her money away, helping the poor and the elderly, and was hospitalized in a public ward. The doctor operated for appendicitis, and her friends were bombarded by well-wishers. One said, "What would the people in the slums do without her? She's given up everything for us. Please God, she'll get better." Count Markovitch came back to Ireland to be at her side, and she died after midnight on July 15th. By 1918, women over 30 in Ireland who met certain qualifications of education and property were given the vote, and they were granted full parliamentary franchise in 1922. Constance Markovitch had spent most of her life fighting for Irish independence, both in politics and, when necessary, with arms. Because of her anti-treaty activities, the government refused her a state funeral, yet thousands of people showed up to remember her anyway. Other Irish leaders remembered her well. One thing she had in abundance, physical courage, John O'Casey said. Close friend and leader of Fianna Fáil, Eamon de Valera, said she was the friend of the toiler, the lover of the poor. Sacrifices, misunderstanding, and scorn lay on her road she adopted, but she trod unflinchingly. Countess Constance Markovitch has come to be viewed as an important figure both in the cause of Irish independence and the rights of women, and yet she is still a controversial figure. Lauren Arrington, professor of English at Maynooth University, who wrote a 2015 biography, said, "In England, I think she's still considered to be a dangerous figure associated with political violence and destabilization. And yet her life represents a cause strongly held and a will not easily overcome." I hope you enjoyed this episode of The History Guy, short snippets of forgotten history between 10 and 15 minutes long. Be sure to follow The History Guy on Facebook, Instagram, Twitter, and check out our merchandise on teespring.com. And if you'd like more episodes on forgotten history, all you need to do is subscribe.
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1: It's time for a look at your markets here on KFRM. In the grain markets for corn, September's down 2 1/4 at 461 3/4. December's down 2 1/4 at 485 1/4. And March is down 2 at 501. For the Kansas City wheat, September's down 23 1/2 at 736 1/4. December's down 23 1/2 at 752 1/4. And March is down 23 1/4 at 764 1/4. For the Chicago wheat, September is down 23 3/4 at 672 1/2. December's down 23 1/2 at 690 1/4. And March is down 23 1/4 at 706. In the soybeans, August is up 7 at 1244 1/2. September's up 8 1/4 at 1239 1/4. And November's up 8 3/4 at 1252 1/2. For the soybean meal, August is up 220 at 332.10. September's up 160 at 330.40. And October is up 170 at 329.30. For the soybean oil, August is down 106 at 74.53. September's down 86 at 73.83. And October is down 73 at 73.02. In the cotton futures, October is down 111 at 78.73, December is down 96 at 80.24, and March is down 92 at 81.91. In the livestock futures for live cattle, August is up 217 at 227.57, October is up 145 at 222.82, and December's up 177 at 222.45. For the feeder cattle, August is up 185 at 345.62. September's up 175 at 341.60. And October's up 242 at 335.87. For the lean hogs, August is up 80 at 102.95, October's up 42 at 89.32, and December's up 52 at 80.65. In the oil futures, West Texas crude is down 3.63 at 88.56, gasoline is down 10 cents at 3.40, and heating oil's down 13 cents at 4.21. And that's been a look at your markets here on KFRM. Coming up next, we got livestock lines. And shortly, we'll have morning market analysis with Pinion.
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1: This is Steve Knopfsinger with Livestock Lines, and today I'm talking with Dr. Cassandra Olds. She is an assistant professor in veterinary and medical entomology and research and extension at Kansas State University. Today she is going to be discussing control of flies and other insects to prevent issues with illnesses and horses. Cassandra, what should horse owners be thinking about as far as biting flies and house flies and other insects?
10: House flies are normally the ones that most people are most familiar with. They're around the barn area. We worry about these because they can transmit the bacteria that causes pigeon fever. And so this is something to keep an eye out for, especially in the summer months as it gets really hot and dry. And you can use parasitoid wasps around the barn. They're a great option. The ones that we see bothering the horses the most, the ones where you see a lot of stamping and tail swishing, those are predominantly our stable flies, and they're really, really hard to control because they basically breed anywhere where there's decaying plant matter. And if anybody is a horse owner, they know how picky our horses are, and they toss out hay and get to the best bits, and then they'll stamp it into the ground. So we really do see a lot of stable flies around horses, and they bite primarily on the front legs of the horse, but they can really bite the whole body. And this is when we see a lot of the aggravation. People will notice towards the end of the summer, we start seeing issues with hooves. And so really, it's the best option for control of these on your horse is to put a fly sheet, or they make these really nice boots that wrap around the bottom of the leg. And it really, it's the only thing that gives horses long-term relief from the biting flies. And, you know, we use our fly sprays, but those are largely ineffective. They're mostly pyrethroid-based, so we've got a lot of resistance to them. Some newer things have come on the market are sort of essential oils that have a better repellency, but still you're not getting all-day protection. Again, any horse owner who's sprayed fly spray knows that the amount of time you get protection from is really low. The other thing that we worry about are our tabanids, so our deer flies and our horse flies. These actually are really good vectors. So what that means is it can pick up the virus from one animal and give it to another one. And they're the vectors for equine infectious anemia virus. So anytime anybody moves a horse and you get your Coggins, that's what you're testing for. And sometimes people don't realize how that is spread is through either through use of needles, sharing needles, but also through these biting flies. And so if you bring a new horse into an area and you don't have that Coggins, just isolating the horse and not allowing it to contact other horses doesn't actually quarantine it, that the flies can still spread it. And so that's the concern. Make sure that you stay up to date on your Coggins. And then the other one that we often see problems with are our biting midges. So they cause sweet itch. And horses that are susceptible to that have a really, really hard time. They basically get an allergic reaction to the saliva. And the only real thing that you can do there is put on a fly sheet to stop the insect from being able to access the horse. And then I would say our last one are probably mosquitoes. And people don't think about mosquitoes too much when they think about pests of horses. But mosquitoes transmit a lot of nasty viruses that horses are really, really susceptible to. So every year before we start getting things warming up, when you do your annual exam, make sure you get your horse vaccinated against West Nile and all of the encephalitis viruses. And that's flies. Ticks are a problem because they cause pain and irritation. For the most part, our biggest concern for ticks are the deer ticks, which can transmit Lyme disease, and horses can have pretty severe reactions to Lyme disease that mimic a lot of other neurological issues, so it can be hard to diagnose. At least in the state of Kansas, we don't have too many of these deer ticks, so our risk compared to sort of the East Coast is fairly minimal. But I would say those are the major players that we worry about for horses.
1: Are there any other methods of prevention that horse owners should be thinking about? And where can horse owners go for more information?
10: So reach out to your local county extension agent. They can always, if they can't answer your question, they can reach out to me. The main thing is you want to remove access to the horse. And this is a tricky thing, right? Because the most effective way of doing that is using fly sheets and fly boosts and fly masks. The problem is that horses can be a little bit destructive, and you've dropped a couple of hundred on this fancy fly sheet and they tear it up the next day. So horse owners are sometimes reluctant to buy fly sheets, but it really is the most effective method because you're just removing access of the insect to the horse. Repellents work in some contexts, but make sure, I always try to use the bio-based ones because we don't have as many issues with resistance to that. And then just really just keeping up on your regular day-to-day care. Make sure you're grooming regularly, checking for folds of skin between the legs, under the tail, remove those ticks when they attach, and just make sure that you're just keeping up on whether or not does your horse have lots of itchy bumps. If it has lots of bumps, it's an indication that it's under a lot of fly pressure. Keep an eye on those hooves. Watch out for things like lameness. And really just practicing good manure control is very, very important. And then if a horse has any wounds, making sure you put a insecticide repellent on that to stop the house flies from bothering it.
1: Thank you, Cassandra, for sharing this with us today. This is Steve Knopfsinger with Livestock Lines. Have a good one.
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0: It's time for Look at Your Markets here with Aaron Summer Opinion. Aaron, how are the markets doing today?
1: Hello, good morning and happy Friday. Grains broke in the overnight and we're lower at the break here this morning. Ukraine is trying to backpedal on attacking ships and trying to figure out ways to avoid getting their own ships hit. Ukraine is considering two ways to keep the greater Odessa ports operating: a preferred notification system under which ship owners would alert Ukraine and Russia before entering port, and participating vessels would be protected from attack, and a less likely option involving temporary 2 to 3 day ceasefire windows for vessel movements. China, India, and several Arab countries would potentially participate in the notification system, while European grain groups are expected to discuss the proposal and their impact on the Black Sea trade. No agreements have been reached, but a workable deal would likely improve Ukrainian grain exports, reduce freight and insurance costs, and pressure global wheat and corn prices. Russia will have the final say on how this goes, but attacking ship is something that Ukraine started, so we'll see how things turn out. The Trump administration imposed a new tariff plan today, as the previous tariff plan has expired. This goes back to April 2nd of 2025, when President Trump initiated his 10% reciprocal tariffs on much of the world using the Emergency Powers Act. The Supreme Court ruled in February that the Emergency Powers Act does not give the president this. Russia will have the final say on how this goes, but attacking ship is something that Ukraine started, so we'll see how things turn out. The Trump administration imposed a new tariff plan today, as the previous tariff plan has expired. This goes back to April 2nd of 2025, when President Trump initiated his 10% reciprocal tariffs on much of the world using the Emergency Powers Act.

authority. The authority only goes for 6 months, which expired at midnight last night. Today announced the tariffs fall under sections 301 of the Trade Act of 1974, with the justification that they are based on the country's use of forced labor to produce products. Today's tariffs were imposed at 10 to 12.5% on 60 trading partners, covering roughly 99% of all products imported into the U.S. China was assessed the 12.5% rate, bringing the total tariffs to an effective 22.2%. Just one crude oil tanker passed through the Strait of Hormuz on Thursday, according to Reuters, as tensions in the regions continue to escalate. That was a supertanker carrying an estimated 2 million barrels of Iraqi oil on its way to China. The U.S. continues to strike targets in Iran on a nightly basis and has done so over the past 2 weeks. President Trump posted on social media Thursday evening that all the damages done to ships, cargo, or anything related will be paid by Iranian money that the United States has in its possession and it controls. Corn started out the trade lower with crude backing off and traded back and forth through mid-morning. Weather continues to be a bullish story with 100-plus degree temperatures moving into the western corn belt over the weekend, but some showers did move across Kansas over the past 24 hours. EU crop stress is not yet behind them as a new round of heat moves in next week. Eastern corn belt temperatures look like they will be more moderate through, although the forecast does show below normal precipitation for the next 2 weeks. French conditions dropped another 2% to 38% good to excellent compared to 69% a year ago. Water levels on the Rhine River are limiting barge traffic. Argentina's corn harvest is now 67% complete. Brazil's federal prosecution services has launched a lawsuit against the recent government-approved hike in ethanol blend from 30 to 32%. Russia said they struck 3 Ukrainian ports overnight, and both sides are attacking the ports and shipping of the other with gusto. Despite rumors of Ukraine trying to make a deal to protect shipping, counter-rumors this morning said that Ukraine's ag minister is denying any attempt at an agreement. Corn area under drought rose 1% this week to 20% compared to 9% a year ago. Beans put in new highs again last night and are holding strong this morning in positive territory. Dry and hot U.S. weather continues to be a bullish piece of news for the beans, and rains look like they will be limited to northeast Kansas, southeast Nebraska, and Missouri. Yields will be closely watched and debated for any reduction, and the USDA could have any reduction in that could have major impacts in U.S. carryout for new crop, particularly if Chinese command continues. Bean oil is lower this morning with the pullback in the crude, but Geneva-based Ukrainian veg oil producer Allseeds said they are halting operations at the Odessa port due to the attacks. Over the next week, market will be watching for any developments in the wars, but will definitely be paying attention to any changes in the forecast and if rain chances shift to any of the major growing areas. A wetter first half of August in the forecast could stall out this bean market. Wheat is getting hit hard this morning after pulling back late in the session yesterday with some of the end of the week profit taking. Russia's attacking 3 Ukrainian ports last night was bullish, along with global shipper Maersk stopping services to one of Ukraine's ports. Exports from both Russia and Ukraine are expected to drop by a third this month, weighing on the wheat this morning as results from the Hard Red Spring Wheat Tour's final numbers coming in at 48 bushels to the acre, which is above the 5-year average of 45.8. That being said, the results were 1 bushel to the acre lower than the tour results from last year and below the USDA's yield estimate for the state at 58 bushels to the acre. Argentina's wheat seedings is now 98% complete, and harvest in France is all wrapped up. U.S. hard red spring wheat crop is was up 1% this week to 25% compared to 43% a year ago, but heat is expected to move into the northern plains and southern Canada, adding some stress.

0: Cattle are seeing their bounce continue today after a strong close yesterday, and additional short covering today may give some support. Weak cash trade has been a major bearish factor recently and down $30 in the past few weeks. The cattle on feed report is expected this afternoon, and Bloomberg estimates on feed at 102.2%, placements at 98.2%, and marketing's at 97%. The semi-annual cattle inventory report is also scheduled to be released this afternoon, but we have no pre-report estimates. A bullish inventory report could shift focus back to the tight cattle supplies here in the near term, but extreme weakness lately suggests that the rallies will find some sellers. The EU is threatening to restrict imports of Brazilian meat if Brazil does not provide additional guarantees of the use of antimicrobials by September 3rd. Light cash trade was reported in the north and the south yesterday at 230, $5 to $8 lower than last week's trade. The five-day weighted average for the week now stands at 230.64, down from 238.24 at the end of last week. The USDA estimated cattle slaughter came in at 108,000 head on Thursday, bringing the total for the week so far to 411,000 head, down from 433,000 last week at this time. USDA box beef cutout was up 72 cents at mid-session on Thursday and closed 63 cents lower at 362.87. This was down from 368.38 the previous week. Looking over at the current markets, September corn is down 1 3/4 at 462 1/4, the December down 1 3/4 at 485 3/4, and the March down 1.5 at 501.5. August soybeans up 6 3/4 at 1244 1/4, the September up 8.5 at 1239.5, the November up 9 1/4 at 1253, and the January up 9 1/4 at 1266 1/4. September KC wheat is down 21 at 738 3/4. The December down 20 at 755 3/4. The March down 20.5 at 767. September Chicago is down 22 at 674 1/4. The December down 21 3/4 at 692. And the March down 21 1/4 at 708. Over in the livestock, August live cattle are up 185 at 227.25. The October up 135 at 222.72 1/2. The December up 167.5 at 222.35. And the February up 152.5 at 223.12.5. August feeders up 180 at 345.57.5. The September up 175 at 341.60. The October up 262.5 at 336.07.5. And the November up 295 at 331.75. And those are your markets.
1: Thank you, Aaron. 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
0: If anybody has any questions or would like to talk with a risk manager opinion about what you're doing for marketing in your operation, please give us a call at 888-452-8751.
1: Thanks, Aaron. Have a great weekend.
0: You as well. Thank you.
1: Coming up next, we got Town Hall News and Oklahoma News, the weather forecast, and shortly we'll hear from Managing for Profit.
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3: Breaking news this hour from Town Hall. I'm Rich Thomason. President Trump's patience is running out. That from White House Press Secretary Caroline Leavitt. She says it's time for the Senate to pass the Save America Act. Two key provisions, voter ID and proof of citizenship required. Leavitt says the House did its job by passing the act, and now time for the Senate to finally step up to the plate. She adds that the Save America Act is a common sense bill. The American military not letting up on Iran as President Trump mulls even more intense attacks.
4: The U.S. military hitting targets in Iran for a 13th night in a row. Those targets include communication networks, drone storage facilities, and military command centers. The president saying he is thinking about restarting major combat operations in Iran that would be larger than the strikes during Operation Epic Fury.
3: Correspondent Laura Winters. Ukrainian President Zelensky says he has met in Kiev with representatives of Raytheon, talking about the joint production of Patriot air defense systems. The meeting follows a recent pledge by President Trump to allow Ukraine to produce this American system itself. 16-year-old Colt Gray has pleaded guilty to all charges stemming from the 2024 massacre at Appalachie High School in Winder, Georgia. Two students and two teachers died in the attack. At a minimum, the sentence will be life with parole. The maximum, life in prison without parole. Back in March, a jury convicted Gray's father, Colin Gray, of charges including second-degree murder and involuntary manslaughter. He's scheduled to be sentenced next week. Prosecutors say the elder Gray gave his son the rifle that was used in the school massacre. Madison, Wisconsin police say the man fatally shot by police came at officers with a knife, wounded one of them before the shots rang out. That's bringing protesters onto the streets of Madison. More on these stories, townhall.com.
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7: It's Trish Swoboda with KFRM, and it's time to take a look at your Oklahoma news today in your Oklahoma Journal entry. Oklahoma Attorney General Gentner Drummond has opened an investigation into how the Oklahoma Healthcare Authority, or OHCA, handled suspected fraud, waste, and abuse in the state's Medicaid managed care program. The investigation follows reports that OHCA did not alert the Attorney General's office about a large fraud scheme involving people believed to be operating from another country. Officials say the group may have taken advantage of weaknesses in the state's Medicaid enrollment system, potentially leading to thousands of fraudulent enrollments affecting all three managed care organizations. Under Oklahoma's system, suspected Medicaid fraud is first reported to OHCA, which decides whether to refer cases to the Attorney General's Medicaid Fraud Control Unit. Drummond said that in fiscal year 2025, OHCA referred only two of 168 fraud cases. Between fiscal years 2022 and 2024, only 11 of 509 fraud referrals came from OHCA. Drummond said he had previously warned OHCA about possible fraud and requested an audit of the agency. He is encouraging anyone who received an unexpected Medicaid enrollment packet to file a Medicaid enrollment fraud report. Filing a report does not mean the person is under investigation. Oklahoma City Mayor David Holt said the city's rapid growth is creating new opportunities, but also increasing the need for infrastructure improvements.
8: We get work done each year in this room. This is my 8th State of the City address, and each of them has served a specific purpose to take this mission-focused city into its next endeavor.
7: During his annual State of the City address, Holt said Oklahoma City could reach a population of 1 million as early as 2050.
8: Sometime in the next couple of years, we will pass 732,000 residents, which means at that point, we will have completely doubled the population we had in 1970. So we know that people are going to keep moving here. That means population will continue to grow, and by 2055, we'll almost surely be a city of 1 million people.
7: He said the city must act now to improve roads and transportation to keep pace with that growth. Holt pointed to plans for a proposed commuter rail line connecting Norman, Oklahoma City, and Edmond in partnership with One Transit. He also highlighted major sports projects, announcing Oklahoma City's new professional soccer club, OKC United. The team is expected to play in the MAPS 4 multipurpose stadium when it opens in time for the 2028 USL Championship season. He noted that Oklahoma City is simultaneously building a new arena and soccer stadium, calling the project's investments in the city's future and quality of life. As triple-digit temperatures grip Oklahoma, air conditioners are running longer, driving up electricity use and prompting Oklahoma Gas and Electric to encourage customers to conserve energy and lower their monthly bills. OG&E officials said electricity demand typically rises during periods of extreme heat as residents rely more heavily on air conditioning to stay cool. During the hottest days, air conditioning units may run almost continuously, especially when thermostats are set to very low temperatures. The utility recommends raising the thermostat a few degrees, noting that each 1 degree increase can reduce energy costs by as much as 3%. Customers are also encouraged to run major appliances, including dishwashers, washing machines, and dryers, during the cooler morning or evening hours to reduce strain on the electric grid and avoid adding heat inside the home. Additional ways to save energy include using ceiling fans, keeping blinds and curtains closed during the day, replacing air filters regularly, and sealing air leaks around doors and windows. With temperatures expected to remain above 100 degrees, OG&E said small changes can help reduce electricity use while keeping homes comfortable. Brent Swadley's sentencing has been delayed again after his attorneys filed a motion asking the judge overseeing his case to step aside. Swadley, the owner of a barbecue restaurant chain, was convicted in May on 6 felony counts, including conspiracy to defraud the state. The 60-page motion, filed July 22nd, asks Oklahoma County District Judge Susan Stallings to rescue herself. Defense attorneys argue Swadley's constitutional right to a fair trial was compromised and contend the judge's actions created the appearance of bias.
9: We asked the judge to recuse from any further proceedings in this case, and she declined that. So we filed a formal motion to ask her to be recused from the case.
7: Sentencing was postponed July 23rd while the court considers whether Stallings will remain on the case. The defense argues the judge improperly relied on comments made by jurors after the guilty verdict was returned. According to the motion, jurors told Stallings they reached their decision within minutes and considered the case straightforward. Defense attorney Noble McIntyre contends those conversations were later cited when Stallings denied Swadley's appeal bond on July 16th, creating the appearance that the judge relied on information shared outside the presence of defense counsel.
9: We have to visit with her privately and ask her to do that. If she declines, we file a motion for it. And if the motion's not granted, then we take it up with the presiding district judge. That's the procedure.
7: The motion also alleges the Oklahoma Attorney General's office improperly used recorded jailhouse phone calls between Swadley and his attorneys. Defense attorneys further claim Stallings prevented them from questioning a deputy attorney general under oath before denying their motion, raising concerns because of the judge's previous professional relationship with the prosecutor. The filing also mentions that Stallings stopped outside of one of Swadley's restaurants during a parade, although the defense acknowledged the incident has little legal significance and is unlikely to affect the court's decision. No hearing has been scheduled on the request for Stallings to rescue herself. And that's a look at your Oklahoma news today in your Oklahoma Journal entry. For more news from the KFRM listening area, visit KFRM.com. For your KFRM news, the voice of the Plains, I'm Trish Swoboda.
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12: Now time for a look at the weather on KFRM. In Nebraska tonight, clear skies with lows in the upper 60s to around 70. On Saturday, sunny skies with highs in the upper 90s to lower 100s. In Oklahoma tonight, chance for showers and storms early in the east, lows in the upper 60s to around 70. And on Saturday, mainly sunny with highs of around 100. In Kansas tonight, chance for shower or storm early in the southeast, lows in the mid-70s. And on Saturday, partly to mostly sunny skies with highs in the mid-90s to around 100 across the state. And that's been a look at the weather on KFRM.
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14: I'm Kara Hart with Managing for Profit on Brown Field. Farmers can't control the weather, but they can prepare for how changing conditions affect crop development, grain markets, and profitability. An atmospheric scientist says August weather remains uncertain. Find out more coming up next on Brown Field.
15: Producers near Milford, Junction City, and the big pastures of southern Geary County know your best source of ag information is KFRM 550 AM, the voice of the plains.
14: Eric Snodgrass with Nutrient Ag Solutions says August temperatures and precipitation patterns are among the most important yield variables for corn and soybeans.
16: When it comes to corn, it might be a game of attrition unless August weather is just cool and brings in timely rain. Then you can still put on test weight and you can still put on, you know, yield from that. Beans are made in August and we know that. And so this is going to be a critical forecast going forward. This summer, we've had a major loss of momentum in the flow coming out of the west. That's what's allowed these heat waves to come in and really kind of bring in some dryness with it. But as we go toward August, I'm just trying to see if there's any sort of flow picking back up. And we're getting some conflicting signals. What I'm anticipating is if we continue to see the momentum tick back up in the flow of the atmosphere, it is a signal for less of these big blocking and hot, dry spells. The signals are not crystal clear. And what I would tell you is I think the market is going to be spring loaded to really take on to any sort of adverse weather forecast. As we're talking at the end of July, what if all of a sudden by August 10th, we start to see, you know, another big heat wave coming in that's not well forecast when we're looking out at the end of July? I think the markets will respond very quickly to that. Also, because there's some other global issues going on. And we know that the global balance sheet isn't, you know, in this position to where it can handle major weather stresses across these areas. So I would just expect a lot of volatility to continue. The beans are going to need that rain. At this stage, I don't think it's going to be equitably distributed going into that this August this year.
14: Despite the uncertainty, Snodgrass says the national crop is still tracking near USDA's current yield estimates. He says strong crops in the eastern Corn Belt are offsetting weather stress farther west.
16: You know, you go to South Dakota and start talking about those numbers, they're like, you got to be kidding me. This, you know, the crop is stressed. It's very stressed. You then come to parts of eastern Iowa, parts of Illinois, southern Wisconsin, over in Indiana, you'll see the opposite. So it's a very, very challenging year given how some of our growers in the west are, you know, basically competing with the growers in the east. I think that's going to be a contentious thing. I have a very simple crop conditions model I've run myself. I mean, I've seen numbers in that model this summer go up to 186 on corn and 53.5 on beans. I think that we have a potentially large crop, but I do not think that it's a surprise to the market that it's a large crop. So I think they're looking for anything to hit that number down rather than up at this stage.
14: I'm Kara Hart, and this is Managing for Profit on Brown Field.
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19: 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Keep those shields in place. 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For Patrick Tranel, a weed scientist at the University of Illinois at Urbana-Champaign, managing herbicide resistance is a priority for farmers.
20: If you think about post-emergent herbicide control of water hemp and corn or soybeans, I mean, we basically have at least some resistance to all available post-emergent herbicide as well as the Group 15 of pre-emergence products. So it is a huge problem.
19: Tranel says a methodical approach to weed control is needed.
20: We want our herbicides to be sustainable. We don't want the weeds to evolve resistance. Unfortunately, evolution happens, and it's a very strong driving force. But essentially, what we would like our farmers to be able to do is to slow down that evolutionary process. And in order to slow down that evolutionary process, we have to understand the details of how it's working.
19: We have to live with resistant weeds, but, says Tranel, we don't have to let them thrive.
20: So when you're managing weeds, you have a short-term goal, which is you don't want to see any yield loss this year. But you also should have a long-term goal of, I want my seed bank, the number of seeds in my field, in the soil, to be lower next year than they are this year. The way you do that is you don't let the weeds go to seed in your field.
19: Tranel appeared in a recent Illinois Extension podcast, and there's a link to it on the show info page at NorthShoreProductions.com. That's Farm to Fork. I'm Daryl Anderson.
21: 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New atrazine regulations will be our focus in stops in Seneca on July 21st and Mound Ridge on July 22nd. In St. John on the 23rd, we start in the field at our fungicide efficacy and plant population trial before the evening program where we'll discuss water. On August 11th, we're in western Kansas for the day with a lunch stop in Scott City and dinner in Sublette, where Allie Devine will talk wind, solar, and data centers, where we are, and what you need to know. 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
22: 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Coming up next, the news with Mike Slater.
23: Thank you, Bill. It is Friday, July 24th, 2026. Here's what's happening today in America. Closer to a deal, new tariffs, sentenced to life, and Bertha makes landfall again. It's all coming up. Then Bill's going to be here with your message of the day. But first, yesterday, we reported on a rumor of a deal between America and Saudi Arabia that would help them build nuclear power plants. First thing to know, this is not the same as nuclear weapons. UAE has the only nuclear power plant in the region other than Iran. The president said the civil nuclear deal, there will be no enrichment of material, which pertains only to non-military use, will be approved. But here's the rub. It is totally subject to Saudi Arabia joining the very respected and successful Abraham Accords. The Abraham Accords, if you join it, it means that you formally normalize all relations with Israel, diplomatic and economic. Caroline Levitt said, the president said if they don't join the Abraham Accords, the deal is off. Netanyahu said Saudi Arabia joining the Accords would be a historic leap forward for peace in the Middle East. America will impose new tariffs on over 80 nations, about 10 to 12.5%. Why? This is against countries that import goods made with forced labor. Now, we've prohibited the importation of goods made with slave labor for 100 years, but this agreement still allows prison labor. In 2021, the United States passed a law banning imports from a region in China where forced labor was rampant. The Trump administration also pushed Canada and Mexico to adopt a prohibition on imports made with forced labor as a part of other trade negotiations. 10 countries have committed to a similar ban. Progressives, who you think would be in favor of this, they're skeptical, saying this is just the Trump administration's way of getting around the legality of tariffs. This is issued under Section 301 of the Trade Act of 1974. The male who went on a murder spree a year ago in Minneapolis, killing the former House Speaker and her husband, as well as critically wounding a state senator and his wife, that murderer was sentenced to 2 life terms plus 40 years. He pled guilty to the charges. This was his plea deal, so prosecutors didn't seek the death penalty. The U.S. District Court said it was the longest sentence I've imposed after hearing thousands of cases, but I believe it's deserved. The former speaker's husband's sister said, "It will not offer me peace of mind that he will have room and board provided for the rest of his life, paid for by my tax dollars." Tropical storm Bertha has made its second landfall in the Gulf of America coast. The other day, it went over the southeastern portion of Louisiana, and now it is hitting Texas and will travel across the state for the rest of the day today. I'm Mike Slater from the podcast Politics by Faith. Bill O'Reilly has your message of the day. Next.
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4: This is Dakota Livesay chronicling another true story taken from the 1800s, a time known to all as the Old West. Although the subject of today's story was born in the 1800s, he probably wouldn't be considered an Old West person. However, he was very instrumental in how we look at the Old West today.

0: Wister was born in Pennsylvania on July 14, 1860. After graduating from Harvard, he embarked on a music career. Because of bad health, he took a trip out west. In Wyoming, Owen fell in love with the Western lifestyle. He set aside his music career to do some writing about the area and the people he fell in love with, cowboys and the Old West. In 1902, Owen Wister published The Virginian. Prior to this, westerns were written in a format called dime novels. They were paperbacks full of action and theatrics that barely resembled actuality. As a matter of fact, even though some of them were based on actual characters like Buffalo Bill Cody and Wild Bill Hickok, the heroes were a combination of Batman, Superman, and other superheroes. The Virginian became a model for Western novels that were to follow. It made the cowboy a folk hero. It had a style that came to be accepted as authentically Western. Owen Wister established the country's attitude with words like, his broad, soft hat was pushed back, and one casual thumb was hooked in the cartridge belt that slanted across his hips. And then there was the classic line delivered following a villain calling the hero a SOB. When you call me that, smile. Owen saw the cowboy as a hero. He even refused to wear chaps when he lived in the West because he didn't feel he was entitled to that badge of a real cowboy. Although Owen Wister wrote other novels and short stories, The Virginian remained the highlight of his career until his death on July 21, 1938. You've just heard another story from Old West Radio. I'm Dakota Livesay.
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0: Can a trespassing wildcatter be sued for proving that your land is worthless? That was the downbeat question in the case of the depressing driller. I'm Curtis Howard with today's Point of Law. Monica Castleberry owned 40 acres of scrubby, rocky hillside that she had inherited from her grandfather. Her grandfather had paid $14.10 for the entire tract at a tax sale and figured he might come out ahead in a couple of years by grazing his livestock there. But Monica heard that there had been a few natural gas strikes in her part of the state. She had a geologist do a survey. The geologist reported there was a pretty good chance of gas, but it would take a test drilling to find out for sure. Several wildcatters showed interest in her report. One of them made an offer. He said, "Miss Castleberry, my company will either pay you $100,000 for all gas rights or a royalty on the amount of gas taken." Monica said, "I've been advised that the gas rights are worth $150,000, not to take less." The wildcatter said, "Well, it's worth that and more, provided the gas is really there. If it isn't, the rights aren't worth a dime. It's a gamble. We're willing to bet $100,000, but no more." Monica held firm, and the deal fell through. Soon after that, Monica moved to another state, married, and forgot all about her land. Sometime later, she discovered that the Red Mountain Exploration Company had, through a survey error, put up a well on her property. They drilled and found there was no trace of natural gas. Since the land was now proven worthless for gas, no other company was remotely interested. Monica filed suit against Red Mountain, asking $100,000 damages, the amount she had been offered before the trespassing driller depressed its market value. Her attorney told the court, "Before Red Mountain drilled her land, Monica received several offers, the highest of which was $100,000. But after the drilling and the negative results, the value dropped dramatically. She is entitled to damages." Red Mountain's attorney said, "Monica is entitled to minor damages for our accidental trespass, such as bulldozing out some of the wild grass, but she cannot claim a substantial amount because we unintentionally exposed the fact there was no gas on her land. Her claim must be dismissed." Should the depressing driller be sued for $100,000? Can a trespassing wildcatter be sued for proving your land is worthless? No, said a Wyoming court. The reason is that an innocently mistaken trespasser might be made to pay damages many times greater than those ordered against a willful or malicious trespasser. The six-figure damages asked for is disproportionate to the actual deed. Monica is not entitled to $100,000. Case dismissed. It's a point of law.
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3: Now time for a look at the weather on KFRM. In Nebraska tonight, clear skies with lows in the upper 60s to around 70. On Saturday, sunny skies with highs in the upper 90s to lower 100s. In Oklahoma tonight, chance for showers and storms early in the east, lows in the upper 60s to around 70. And on Saturday, mainly sunny with highs of around 100. In Kansas tonight, chance for shower or storm early in the southeast, lows in the mid-70s. And on Saturday, partly to mostly sunny skies with highs in the mid-90s to around 100 across the state. And that's been a look at the weather on KFRM.
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3: Now time for a market update on KFRM. September corn down 2 at 462. December down 2 at 485, and March down 2 at 501. September Kansas City wheat down 18 and a quarter at 741 and a half. December down 18 at 757 and a half, and March down 18 and 3 quarters at 768 and 3 quarters. September Chicago wheat down 20 and 3 quarters at 675 and a half. December down 20 and a half at 693 and a quarter, and March down 20 at 709 and a quarter. August soybeans up 9 and a half at 1247, September up 9 at 1240, and November up 9 and a half at 1253 and a quarter. August soybean meal up to 10 at 332, September up 180 at 33070, and October up 210 at 329.70. August soybean oil down 123 at 74.35. September down 101 at 73.68. And October down 87 at 72.88. And the livestock futures, August live cattle up 72 at 226.12. October up 10 at 221.47. And December up 42 at 221.92. August feeder cattle down 157 at 342.20. September down 167 at 338.17. And October down 95 at 332.60. August lean hogs up 55 at 102.70. October unchanged at 88.90. In December, up 20 at 80.32. In the oil futures, West Texas crude down 3.88 at 88.31. Gasoline down 10 cents at 3.39. And heating oil down 14 cents at 4.19. And that's been the market update on KFRM.
7: I'm Chad Wolf with your Northwest Kansas update on 550 KFRM. Let's wrap up this week in Northwest Kansas news. What a week it was, highlighted by that strange situation out in Sherman County earlier this week where law enforcement authorities pulled over a vehicle with 9 suspects fleeing from that vehicle. Only 3 of the 9 apprehended after a manhunt throughout the day and into the evening hours, with the search then called off. That's still a big topic around Northwest Kansas. Of course, seen some really hot temperatures earlier this week. Not as hot the last couple days ahead of really warm temperatures again this weekend. Did see some rain there night before last in parts of Northwest Kansas. Talked about that yesterday between Highway 36 and north of Highway 24. Did see some shower activity in southern parts of the area last night. Actually seen a little more coverage with that activity the night before last than last night. One particular cell moving up from west of Tribune to west of Russell Springs. Narrow band there. Some folks maybe picking up to an inch of moisture, but again, that on a very narrow path through parts of northwest Kansas. Bulk of the area remaining dry. We won't have any more rain chances in northwest Kansas until maybe we get into next week, and those will be pretty isolated, pretty spotty, just summertime shower and thunderstorm activity. It'll be pretty hit and miss if anything develops at all. Already alluded to it, dangerous heat in northwest Kansas here over the weekend, approaching, if not 100 degrees coming up tomorrow. Could see 104, maybe 105 around northwest Kansas there on Sunday. So certainly take the proper precautions, as it's going to be hot in northwest Kansas. Of course, fair time going on in northwest Kansas. Several area fairs wrapping up this weekend. Of course, Logan County Fair wrapping up their week with a bang, with two nights of demo derby, with night one tonight to night two upcoming tomorrow night. Whole host of county fairs upcoming next week, and other activities throughout northwest Kansas. Summer just rolling by. It'll be August here before we know it, and about time to head back to school. Kind of hard to believe. Hope everybody has a great weekend. Hope everybody has a safe weekend. Of course, we'll catch you back here on Monday for more Northwest Kansas news from Northwest Kansas. Again, thank you so much for tuning in right here on KFRM. For your KFRM news, the voice of the Plains, I'm Chad Wolf reporting.
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9: And now it's time to go back to the times when the Plains cattle industry was young. Cow Tales and Cattle Trails with the cowboy, Jim Gray.
10: Most folks don't really give much thought to what it took to get those cattle north. It actually all would begin as early as, well, you get Christmas and New Year's over with, and those cowboys were out on the range in South Texas with cow hunts. You had different ways of handling the whole business of driving cattle. There were individuals who drove their own herds. There were sometimes groups of ranchers who would throw their cattle together and drive them in a herd or two. And then there were contracting agents who would seldom drive their own cattle at all, but would contract with the ranchers to drive their cattle for them. And their job was just to go around to the ranches and collect the numbers. Well, they would also gain contracts in the north to market those cattle, so they were making money on both ends as they would bring, again, in another way, buyer and seller together. So, gathering up herds, preparing them, getting them ready for the trail, all began as early as January in the South. And the cow hunts would go into the brush country and bring these wild animals out, and contractors are just gathering up herds of cattle that have already been prepared by somewhat prepared by the local ranches. And you would have a particular point in the South where all of this would come together for a particular operation. If you're going to drive cattle north out of Texas, you were required by law to have what they called a road brand. And that was separate from your particular ranch brand. The road brand was meant to identify that particular herd that was on the trail to a northern market. And that had to be registered with your local county offices. So All of that had to be put in place, and all the cattle that might have been branded already had to be put through the stanchions one more time and put that road brand on them before they could be put on the trail north.
9: That was Jim Gray, Executive Director of the National Drovers Hall of Fame in Ellsworth, Kansas, and author of Desperate Seed, Ellsworth, Kansas in the Violent Frontier.
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13: News this hour at Town Hall. I'm Bob Agnew in Washington. The U.S. military hitting various targets in Iran for 13th night in a row. Here's correspondent Laura Winters.
14: President Trump appears to be losing patience with Iranian leaders who refuse to make a deal. The U.S. military taking out targets in Iran, including military command centers and drone storage facilities, for a 13th night in a row. The president telling Axios he's considering a massive attack on Iran, bigger than ever before, and that he is close to a decision.
13: That's Laura Winters reporting. Tens of thousands of people in Spain and southern France have evacuated their homes, even as multiple wildfires rage out of control. Spain's government has declared a national emergency after multiple wildfires force the evacuation of some 20,000 people in the central region of Madrid. In France, the Interior Ministry said 63,000 people have been evacuated as a precaution. The U.S. is citing concerns about forced labor in announcing a new round of tariffs against 60 trading partners. The charge of modern-day slavery didn't go over well with Australian Trade Minister Don Farrell.
15: Can I say how disappointed we are in the decision of the United States Trade Representative to increase tariffs on some Australian products going into the United States.
13: Farrell calls the new tariffs announced yesterday completely unjustified. The European Commission today says it found TikTok had not adequately protected children's privacy rights on its platform by allowing adults to view the accounts of minors, Commission spokesperson Thomas Reynier.
16: We do not accept this because children's content must never be visible to strangers.
13: And the latest investigation comes on the heels of back-to-back crackdowns on big tech by the Brussels-based commission. It has led the world in regulating tech giants like Meta and Apple. On Wall Street, it's a mixed bag. The Dow is surging right now at 383, the NASDAQ down by about 80 points. More from townhall.com.
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19: Kansas Agriculture Network Weather. I'm meteorologist Jennifer Wojcicki on the Kansas Agriculture Network. Well, it does look like the northern and northeastern portions of the state are expecting to see areas of heat advisories and extreme heat watches going into effect this weekend. A hot forecast expected as a warm front pushes through the region. For this afternoon, it looks like we'll actually see our coolest spots in the northeastern portions of Kansas, with highs only getting into the mid to upper 80s. The farther west and southwest you go, it ends up being a little bit hotter. Highs around about 100 degrees for the south central and southwestern portions of the state this afternoon. It also does look like there are a few spotty areas of showers and thunderstorms for the start of the afternoon hours for the eastern portions of the state, a little bit less so as we get to the later part of the afternoon. And along with that, we can also expect to see mostly sunny skies for the west and cloudier skies for the eastern half. As we get to tonight, we can expect to see overnight lows primarily in the 60s for the northern and extreme western portions of the state, 70s for central, south central, and southeastern portions of Kansas. And we're expecting to see also mostly cloudy skies once again for the extreme eastern portions of the state, with partly cloudy skies for central and eastern portions of Kansas as we get through the overnight. Still also looking at a slight chance for some showers and maybe some rumbles of thunder for the southeastern parts through the overnight. As we get to Saturday, though, it is going to be a hotter day overall as a stationary front pushes through, and we're looking at being on the warmer side of that. Highs in the upper 90s to just above 100 degrees for the western half of Kansas, in the 90s for the eastern half. It's still going to be a hot one with very muggy conditions across the state. Tomorrow, also expecting to see mostly sunny skies across most of the state, a little bit more cloud cover for the north central, northeastern portions as we get to the afternoon. 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
22: 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Rocky Downing with a look at your KFRN 550 AM Radio Sports. It is a Friday. Look into sports. We'll start with a look into the standings in Major League Baseball heading into this weekend. We'll start with the LA Dodgers, who sit at 65-38, 11 ahead of Arizona. San Diego, 15 back. In the Central Division, it's Milwaukee with a 7-game lead now. They've improved to 64-38. They were over the Cubs by 7 games. Pittsburgh, 11.5 back. The Cardinals are 12 back. In the East Division, Atlanta, 60-42, has a 4.5 game lead on Philly. Miami's 8.5 back along with Washington. Move to the American League in the East Division. Tampa Bay, 59-43. 2 games up on the Yankees. 6.5 ahead of Boston, who going into the All-Star break looked like they were dead in the water, and that 15-game winning streak has put them back on the map. They currently hold the third wild card spot. Chicago White Sox lead the Central Division, 54-47. 1.5 back is Cleveland. Minnesota, 4.5. Detroit, 6. The Royals, 43-61. They've won 3 of their last 4, but they are 12.5 games back. And in the West, it's Texas sitting in an even 500, 51-51. A half game up on Seattle. Houston, 2 games back. The A's, 8 games back in that division. As we mentioned earlier, 2 deciding Game 3s will be played tonight. The Purple Rain, former K-Staters, against the former Jayhawks, the JHX Hoops team. They play in Bramlage Coliseum at 6 p.m. tonight. The winner will move on to the quarterfinals in that TBT tournament, which is a winner-take-all for $2 million. Meanwhile, the Aftershocks, Wichita State alums, will be taking on a New Mexico team called the Enchantment tonight at 8 p.m., That will be at Coke Arena for a chance to move on. The 2 winners of those games tonight will play each other on Monday evening. Speaking of basketball, a surprise move to almost everyone, LeBron James is signing with the Philadelphia 76ers. Most thought he would leave the LA Lakers in free agency to either Cleveland in his home state or the Miami Heat. But instead, he goes to Philly. He says he's ready to go to work
0: and energize a new fan base, and he thinks he has a chance to turn Philly into a championship-caliber team. LeBron will turn 42 in December. Let's look at sports on a Friday for 550 AM Radio. I'm Rocky Downing.
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0: Lee says he's ready to go to work and energize a new fan base, and he thinks he has a chance to turn Philly into a championship-caliber team. LeBron will turn 42 in December. Let's look at sports on a Friday for 550 AM Radio. I'm Rocky Downing.
1: This is Kim Fritzmeyer.

Plains Theater in Abilene. Shows are at 7:30 tonight and Saturday night with a 2 p.m. Saturday and Sunday matinee. The 46th annual Custom Kemps of America Lead Sled Spectacular continues this weekend in Oakdale Park in Salina. Drag races are from 5 to dusk tonight at the Berkeley Family Recreation Area. Then at 7 tonight, Still Scarecrow performs. On Saturday, Oakdale Park will have hundreds of cars, food vendors, chop demonstrations, and live entertainment, including Hollywood actress Rebecca Holden. Sunday is the final day with gates opening at 9 a.m. In Great Bend, the Sunflower Rod and Custom Association Drag Strip will host races tonight and Saturday night. This weekend is the SRCA Test and Tune and Points Race. Gates open at 6 tonight with the races from 7:30 to 11. Then on Saturday, gates open at noon with time trials at 2. 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Also in Great Bend, it's summer sidewalk sales in downtown stores today and tomorrow. It's family night at the McPherson Water Park this evening from 5 to 8. Theme is Christmas in July. The 2026 Reno County Fair continues in Hutchinson through Monday. Today's 4-H events include bucket calf judging and family activities, including bounce houses, water wars, and barnyard Olympics. Saturday's schedule includes the beef show, an antique tractor show, and a full day of educational workshops in the Oz building. Sunday's events include the swine show, livestock judging contest, carcass scanning, and another series of interactive workshops. The annual livestock round robin begins at 6 p.m. The fair wraps up Monday with the poultry meat judging contest, awards luncheon, and champion of foods auction, followed by the release of exhibits and the annual livestock sale at 6. The McPherson County Fair is at the fairgrounds in McPherson. It will be Saturday through Monday. Among the activities this weekend are the swine show at 8 a.m., the goat show at 10, and the sheep show at 11:30, all on Saturday. There's Farm Bureau Rural Appreciation Dinner at the Livestock Arena from 5:30 to 7:30 Saturday. On Sunday, the dairy show begins at 8 and the beef show at 9. There's an ice cream social at 4:30, followed by Barnyard Olympics. The Pratt County Fair continues this weekend in Pratt. The Demolition Derby is at 7 tonight. On Saturday, there's a 9 a.m. start for the 4-H and FFA livestock sale. A pedal pull is at 3:30 on Saturday. There are also vendors and a carnival on site. At 8 p.m. on Saturday, Jason Boland and the Stragglers will perform. Gates for the concert open at 7 with a concert at 8. The Mitchell County Fair wraps up Saturday in Beloit with the Round Robin competition and the 4-H and FFA livestock premium sale. The Pawnee County Fair continues in Larned. Today, there's a rib cook-off from 4:30 to 9. The pedal tractor pull starts at 6. On Saturday, events include the 4-H Round Robin competition at 10, followed by team fitting contest at 11. The Ranch Rodeo starts at 6 on Saturday. The Barber County Fair continues this weekend. The sheep and goat shows start at 4 this evening. A rodeo featuring Cowboy Kenny starts at 8 both tonight and Saturday night. On Saturday, the rodeo is followed by a Chris Lynn Arthur's concert. On Saturday, the swine show begins at 8, the bucket show at 11:30. The beef show gets underway at 11:45. A pedal tractor pull starts at 4:30. Sunday's events start with church at 9, followed by a round robin showmanship at 10. The 4-H and premium auction starts at 2 p.m. The Christmas in July toy run is planned Saturday in Salina. Meet at the Salina VFW at 11. The toy run will parade around Salina before dropping back off at the VFW. The Great Bend Community Theater will present two children's play productions on Saturday. The Wizard of Oz will be presented by 1st through 6th grade theater group at 2 p.m. on Saturday and again at 7 on Sunday. The 6th through 12th grade theater group will present The Fearsome Pirate at 7 on Saturday and again at 2 on Sunday. Admission is free for all children wishing to attend. Both performances will be held at the Crest Theater in downtown Great Bend. The Cloud County Historical Museum in Concordia will host a reception for its new exhibit from 2 to 4 Saturday. It features the artwork of Dagan DeGraff, an award-winning young artist from Concordia. The historic Seeley Mansion in Abilene will celebrate America's 250th anniversary with a family-friendly event from 2 to 8 on Saturday. It features live music from local band The Fiddlers, food trucks, lawn games, face painting, sack races, a watermelon feed, and a complimentary souvenir postcard for
guests. Visitors are encouraged to bring their own lawn chairs for seating. The Great Bend American Legion is hosting a fundraiser with an Hawaiian luau theme. It begins at 5:30 on Saturday at the Great Bend Legion. There'll also be music by the locals. Proceeds will fund veterans organizations, the Golden Plains Quilts of Valor program, and Fort Dodge Soldiers Home. Harvesting Heritage is the theme for this year's After Harvest Czech Festival in Salon.

0: Carolina today and Saturday. The event features a parade, Czech music and dancers, polka mass, social garden, food, and more. And a special feature, Union Pacific Railroad's Big Boy locomotive will steam through Wilson on today between 11 and 11:30. For a complete schedule, go online to www.wilsoncheckfest.com. The Dominican Sisters of Peace, who call the Great Bend Mother House home, are opening their doors to the public from 1:30 to 3:30 this Saturday. This will offer the community a chance to visit and walk the grounds before the Mother House closes its doors at the end of this year. Light refreshments will be available. This has been Kim Fritzmeyer with your Central Kansas Report on KFRM, wishing you a wonderful weekend.
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2: Hello, good day, everyone. This is Lonnie Pates with USDA's Market News Service in St. Joseph, Missouri, with your noon livestock and grain market report for this Friday. Direct feedlot trading this week was all at lower money, anywhere from $7 to $10 lower on the live weight basis in Kansas and Nebraska. Trading was at $2.30. Dress trading in Nebraska was $15 lower for the week at $3.65. Looking at the formula purchases for today, the reported head count, 34,500 head, an average carcass weight of 949, and a weighted average net price of $381.10. Now let's have a look at the noon cutout. Choice cutout at $363.32 at the midday. That's 45 cents higher so far. Select at $348.11, which is down 64 cents, putting the choice select spread at $15.21. There were 92 loads traded for the day so far, so got some pretty good movement there. 50 loads of choice, 5 loads of select, and 37 loads of trimmings and grindings. On the cutter cow cutout, that value at $353.88. On the noon report, down $2.26 from yesterday's close. On the boneless processing beef, there were 36 loads traded nationally so far today. On the national daily pork report, the morning movement totaled 139 loads. Carcass price valued at $105.54, which is up $1.06. On the national daily direct hog report, there were about 800 head of negotiated sales. Those barrels and gilts, $4.70 lower on the midday. Base price from $93 to $99. With a daily weighted average hog carcass price of $97.06 and a 5-day rolling average of 100.60. Now, let's go ahead and have a look at the mid-session at the Chicago Mercantile Exchange. In the live cattle, the August up $1.95 at $227.35. The October up $1.40 at $222.77. And the December up $1.62 at $222.30. Moving on to the feeder cattle. The August up $1.82 at $345.60. The September up $1.77 at $341.62. And the October up $2.45 at $335.90. On the feeder cattle, the August up 55 cents at 102.70. The October up 20 cents at 89.10. And the December up 32 cents at 80.45. Now let's move on over to the grain complex. We'll start with September corn. Down 1¾ at 462¼. New crop December also down 1¾ at 485¾. And the March down 1½ at 501½. Moving on to the soybeans, the August contract up 6¾ at 1244¼. September up 8 at 1239. And November on the new crop up 9 cents at 1252¾. Moving on to the hard red winter wheat. September, down 20 and a half at 739 and a quarter. December, down 20 cents at 755 and three quarters. And the March, down 20 and a half at 767. And that's been a look at your midday markets. This has been Lonnie Pates with USDA's Market News Service in St. Joseph, Missouri. Have a great weekend, everyone.
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4: Now time for a market update on KFRM. I'm here with Tom Leffler with Leffler Commodities out of Augusta, Kansas. How are you, Tom?
5: Well, not too bad. We received some more rainfall this morning, and there's been a lot of people in the eastern third of Kansas that has received rain over the last 2 days. Some of them not as much as they needed, and some more than they needed. But it looks like after today, we're going to return to dry weather and heat once again coming back in with triple-digit temperatures. Now, we saw a grain complex that was holding mostly positive overnight, and then we started slipping off the highs, and then earlier this morning we went into negative territory, especially in the wheat and the corn and the soybeans at one time. Now, there was no news to go along with it. Everyone thought this wheat market still had more upside for the simple fact of what's going on with Russia still attacking the Ukrainian ports and Ukrainians still attacking Russian ships. That has not changed any. But the market seemed to got itself overbought, and we started seeing profit-taking, and no doubt we hit sell stops on the way down. At one time, we had Kansas City and Chicago wheat down as much as 30 cents or so. We have came off of those lows now. But other than that, the only other news out there, some was saying this was part of the sell-off, too. I don't believe it because we had this news yesterday afternoon, and actually we were seeing the reports before yesterday afternoon's final numbers on the hard red spring wheat tour. It came in 48 bushels an acre average. The five-year average is 45.8, and last year was 49. So the crop up there was not nearly as bad as some had been talking about before this tour took place, and we pretty much was picking that up even back on Tuesday when this tour really started, that they weren't finding a disaster up there. But I think more than anything, we saw the longs decide to take some profits today in a big way and no doubt hit sell stops in this wheat market. Now, other than that, there's really nothing else going on. There was a comment made this morning that they believe maybe as much as a third of what usually gets exported out of the Black Sea here in the month of July, a third of it did not take place because of what's going on over there. Now, the corn market, it also followed the wheat lower, but it's managed to come back, and it's been on both sides of unchanged ever since then. The soybeans, on the other hand, they did go negative for a while, but they also came back, and they've been holding double-digit gains ever since. Now, we have seen new contract highs both in August and November soybeans today after trading lower earlier in the sessions. And so far, our November soybeans, as of today's high, going back to the June low, has went up $1.35. So we've seen a really good appreciation in soybeans. A lot of help there on anticipation of more China buying out there and recognizing the buying they've already done. Now, in the corn market, before the market went negative, we saw new highs for the current move, the highest for September since the 26th of May and the highest for December since the 20th of May. Now, they also saw today two session lows take place. In December, corn from its June low to today's high has went up 66 cents. In the wheat market, yesterday we saw July Chicago wheat make a new contract high. It wasn't able to do it today. We've actually seen it trade mixed today and have a seven session low. Now, looking at the September Chicago wheat, Kansas City September, and Kansas City's July 27, they all three made new contract highs today. Now, the Kansas City contracts saw three session lows, but September Chicago was just like July Chicago saw a 7-session low today. Now, looking at September Kansas City wheat from the June low, we went up $1.67 as of today's new contract high, and July of 27 has went up $1.42 in the same time period. Now, when you get past that, no other fresh news in the marketplace. We are looking at September Kansas City wheat today has going to gain 12 cents for the week. We're $2.16 higher than a year ago. September Chicago is going to lose 6 cents for the week. We're $1.36 higher than a year ago. September corn will gain 17 cents for the week. We're 60 cents above a year ago. And August soybeans will gain 46 cents this week. We're $2.46 above a year ago. Over in the new crop prices, July 27 Kansas City wheat will gain 11 cents this week. We're $1.77 above a year ago. December corn will gain 19 cents this week. We're 65 cents above a year ago. November soybeans will gain 53 cents. We're $2.32 above a year ago. July 27 Chicago wheat will lose 3 cents, but it's $1.16 above a year ago. And December cotton will gain $1.90 this week. We're $11.80 above a year ago. As you can see, these prices versus a year ago, they're showing good appreciation again, much like we saw back in May, also offering an opportunity once again to take advantage of doing some selling, whether it's getting rid of some old crop that's taking up room in the bins and being able to cash it into currency to go in the bank, or taking advantage of selling some new crop in here. Also, you take most of your soybean processing businesses such as Bungie, ADM, Bartlett, Cargill, most all of those, if you're delivering soybeans to them, price for October, November delivery, you can lock in well over $12 right now. In some instances, you can lock in as much as $12.20 to $12.25, which would be an awful good price. We have not been able to do that in some time. Well, at the moment, September KC wheat 16 cents lower at 7.43¾. December's down 16 cents at 7.59¾. September Chicago 20 cents lower at 6.76¼. December Chicago down 20 cents at 6.93¾. September Minneapolis is 17¼ lower at $7.12¾. September corn, a penny and a half lower at 4.62½. December down a penny and a half at 4.86. Over in the soybeans, August, $12. I haven't quite time with those dollars. 12 and a half cents higher at $12.50. Half a penny off the high of the day today. November is up 11¾ at 12.55½. That's only one penny off the high of the day. December soybean meal, $2.80 higher, $334.70. And December bean oil, 78 points lower at 72.20. December cotton is 73 cents lower at 80.49. Well, we saw a nice upside yesterday in our cattle complex. We started higher today. We saw 6-session high in August. We saw 3-session highs in October live cattle and also in August and October feeder cattle. But then we started having trouble holding up on the highs, and then we started having trouble holding positive. Now, right now, we've got live cattle back on the positive side, pretty much a dollar higher across the board, and the feeder cattle just did get all contracts back positive, but only by 10 cents to as much as $1.35 higher. We're having a hard time today holding prosperity to the upside. These markets are continuing to find active sellers in there, and maybe we got people nervous about the upcoming cattle on feed inventory and cold storage report this afternoon at 2 o'clock. They're looking for on feed, the monthly report showing the largest July placements in the past 4 years, coming in at 102.2%. They're looking at the third lowest June placements in the last 31 years, coming in at 98.8%, and the lowest June marketing in 31 years at 97%. Now, we also have a cold storage report, which we don't really see estimates on that. We also have the inventory report coming in with most all categories just slightly above what they were a year ago. The only ones that are being called slightly lower is looking at the beef cow numbers, looking at the calves under 500 pounds, and looking at the calf crop. Don't really have any trade estimates on that. This is a gentleman that we follow that speaks at our meetings quite often and is really good in the cattle markets. Other than that, there's no other fresh news in this cattle market other than we're still looking at lower cash. We have seen 29,000 head moved in the five area feed yards. Looking at Kansas, our average cash price is $29.47 lower than where it was 5 weeks ago. What little cash we moved in Kansas has moved at 230. Across the Midwest, it's anywhere from 230 to 232. We've got boxed beef today, 45 cents higher on choice, 64 cents lower on selects on a movement of 92 loads. Our lean hogs today have been trading on both sides of unchanged. We have seen some contracts with new highs for the current move. Now, our October live cattle are going to gain about a buck and a quarter this week. They're 15 cents lower than a year ago. August feeder cattle are going to lose $2 this week, or $15.10 higher than a year ago. October lean hogs will gain a dollar this week. They're $2.10 lower than a year ago. Right now, August live cattle, $1.32 higher at $226.72, just a little less than $2 below the high of the day. October up 82 cents at $222.20. December up $1.32 at $222 even. February up $1.30 at $220.90. We've got the feeder cattle getting more strength back right now. August feeders are 52 cents higher at $344.30. That is about $4.50 below the high of the day. September feeder, 75 cents higher, $3.40.60. October, $1.57 higher, $3.35.02. November, $1.92 higher, $3.30.72. August lean hogs are 50 cents higher at $102.67. October, 5 cents higher at $88.95. And December, up 17 cents at $80.30. Stock market has seen two-sided trading today. We came very close to filling that big open gap we left to the downside yesterday. Right now we're up 292 points at 52,002. The September S&P is up 31 points at 7,476. September NASDAQ down 110 points at 28,512. September dollar index is a penny higher right now, 101.30. After seeing some big upside yesterday in our energy markets, we are seeing them on the negative side today. We are holding an inside trading session on crude oil, and we are also looking inside trading session on heating oil, but we did see a two-session low made in RBOB. Right now, September crude down $3.33 at $88.86. September heating oil is down 14 cents at $4.09. And September RBOB is down 7.5 cents at $3.25. September natural gas, 2 pennies lower at $2.90. Our metal markets are on the positive side. August gold, $21.50 higher at $4,071. And September silver, 96 cents higher at $59.02. 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I now return you to Lexi at the KFRM studios.
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7: This is Steve Knopfsinger, and it's time for a look at your ag news on this Friday, July 24th. The USDA is making available $35 million for partnerships to respond to the threat feral swine pose to American agriculture, landscapes, and human and livestock health. This partnership opportunity is part of a broader $105 million investment where the Natural Resources Conservation Service and Animal Plant Health and Inspection Service are working together to target feral swine. NRCS Chief Colton Buckley stated, "These invasive species cause more than $3.4 billion in damage each year, including damage to agricultural landscapes. Thanks to the Working Families Tax Cuts Act, the NRCS is able to expand this effort, giving producers and partners more resources to protect working lands and strengthen the long-term resilience of agricultural operations. Partners are invited to apply for feral swine eradication and control projects in the following states: Alabama, Arkansas, California, Florida, Georgia, Hawaii, Louisiana, Mississippi, Missouri, North Carolina, Oklahoma, South Carolina, Tennessee, and Texas. National Sorghum Producers Chair Amy France, a Kansas farmer, says significant questions remain around CME Group's announcement of a proposed sorghum futures contract. If approved and widely adopted, the contract could reshape how grain sorghum is priced and traded in the U.S. If successful, it would be a new tool for managing price risk while improving transparency and price discovery in the sorghum market. France notes, however, that growers provided recommendations for more appropriate delivery points and other safeguards to support contract liquidity. Still, those recommendations are not reflected in the proposed CME product, which relies on a wheat market model. As France stated, as implementation moves forward, we will continue advocating for improvements, seeking answers to outstanding questions, and ensuring producers have the information they need to understand the product and its potential impact. The House has approved $12 billion in additional farm aid in its budget reconciliation package. John Newton, Vice President of Public Policy with American Farm Bureau Federation, says the aid is necessary because of a challenging farm economy.
8: We've been working for some time, you know, with the White House to help them understand the sense of urgency in farm country and where the farm economy is. So we were pleased that President Trump, in his request to Congress, included the farm aid. And yesterday, as part of the reconciliation package, we saw the House include $12 billion in farm aid. Again, much needed in farm country.
7: Newton says input costs continue to be highly volatile.
8: Everyone knows what happened to fertilizer and fuel prices when the Strait of Hormuz closed, and input costs are projected to be at another record high in 2027. So farmers have suffered losses year after year after year. Cumulative losses exceed the $12 billion that we saw in the House reconciliation package.
7: He says attention now turns to the Senate.
8: We've been in communications with the Senate. They know how important additional farm aid is. I believe Senator Bozeman and Senator Hoeven, their goal is to increase that number above the $12 billion that the House passed this week. We also have to work on a farm bill. We have to work on year-round E15, and we have to work on helping farmers deal with catastrophic natural disasters like the wildfires in California, the freeze in Florida.
7: Stay tuned to FB.org for more information. Farm and ranch families are being encouraged to start planning now for future ownership transitions through a new educational resource developed by the National Cattlemen's Beef Association. The organization has launched a free online succession planning learning module that helps producers understand the process of transferring farm or ranch assets, leadership, and responsibilities to the next generation. The program is intended to make a complex topic easier to understand and discuss. Many agricultural families recognize the importance of succession planning, but postpone discussions because they can be sensitive and challenging. The new module provides a structured approach that guides participants through key planning considerations and helps them create a customized transition strategy. NCBA President Gene Copenhaver stated, "I've been through transition discussions with my kids, and I know it's not comfortable. As a former ag lender, I've also seen my community struggle with these conversations. I hope resources like this make it easier for cattle producers across the country to secure the future of their farms and ranches. You owe it to your loved ones to have the courage to tackle this challenge by creating a succession plan, said Professor Shannon Farrell of Oklahoma State University, a specialist in estate and succession planning. Shannon stated, if you don't plan now, you may end up leaving your family with a burden instead of a gift. The learning module includes a workbook and educational materials that encourage producers to evaluate their goals, discuss expectations, and develop a roadmap for the future of their operation. Additional support resources include webinars, training sessions, and podcast content focused on succession planning topics. A recent economic analysis has raised concerns about the potential financial impact of reinstating mandatory country of origin labeling, or MCOOL, for beef and pork in the United States. The study conducted by Decision Innovation Solutions found that reintroducing the labeling requirement could result in more than $1 billion in additional annual costs across the meat industry. These costs would affect livestock producers, meat processors, retailers, and consumers. According to the report, first-year expenses are estimated at $1.02 billion, including $721 million linked to beef production and $296 million associated with pork. The analysis also projects that total costs could rise to approximately $4.8 billion within 5 years and $10.1 billion over a decade. Meat Institute President and CEO Julie Anna Potts states, this study proves there are real and significant costs to MCOOL, which would raise the price of meat for consumers already struggling to afford groceries. MCOOL would burden both packers and livestock producers with added costs at a time when beef packers are losing money due to the smallest herd size in 75 years, causing record high prices for cattle. Researchers reviewed current production, trade, and consumption data to evaluate how the policy would affect modern supply chains. They found that compliance requirements such as product tracking, record keeping, inventory segregation, labeling, and verification would substantially increase operating expenses. The report suggests many of these costs would ultimately be passed on to consumers through higher food prices. Annual consumer expenses could increase by an estimated $835 million for beef products and $284 million for pork products. Retailers and processors are expected to bear much of the implementation burden. The study found that retail beef could experience the highest compliance costs within the supply chain. In one scenario, retail beef compliance expenses could reach nearly $488 million during the first year and surpass $5 billion over 10 years. Ground beef was identified as a particularly complex area because it commonly combines beef from multiple sources. Researchers estimate compliance expenses for ground beef could range from $202 million to $688 million annually, depending on labeling requirements. Livestock producers may also experience reduced flexibility, increased record-keeping obligations, and lower market efficiency. Previous USDA research referenced in the study found that similar requirements could negatively affect livestock values and overall supply chain performance. And that's been a look at your Ag News on this Friday, July 24th.
9: 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Kansas Corn, working for farmers, working for you.
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4: Now time for the regional weather summary on KFRM. The summer heat will continue across the region throughout the weekend. Dangerous heat will affect the entire region by Sunday and Monday, as highs reach into the upper 90s and lower 100s across the central plains. By Tuesday and Wednesday, a chance for some isolated to scattered precipitation will head into parts of the northern region during the mid to later part of the week. Oppressive heat and dry weather will remain situated over areas further south across Kansas and into Oklahoma. And that's been the regional weather summary on KFRM.
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12: It's Trish Swoboda with KFRM, and it's time to take a look at your Kansas News Today in your afternoon Kansas Journal entry. Growing concern over cyclospora outbreaks has renewed interest in greenhouse-grown produce as a safer alternative, according to Steve Bradley, president of Cox Farms, North America's largest greenhouse operator. As of July 22nd, the Kansas Department of Health and Environment reported 289 cyclospora cases, while the U.S. Centers for Disease Control and Prevention confirmed 4,173 cases nationwide, including 308 hospitalizations. Bradley said the parasite spreads through human fecal contamination, often when polluted water reaches outdoor crops.
13: That fecal matter either comes in direct contact with the food, or, you know, the more likely way is that fecal matter contaminates surface water, and then that surface water is either inadvertently used for irrigation, or there's a flooding event that floods the outdoor crop.
12: Greenhouse-grown vegetables are raised indoors in controlled conditions, reducing exposure to contaminated floodwater and limiting human contact through automation. Seeds are tested before planting, then grow hydroponically over about 21 days before being harvested, packaged, and shipped to retailers.
13: We sprout those seeds in a germination room, and then those seeds move out into our greenhouse where we use glass panels to let all the natural sunlight in to grow those plants over the course of about 21 days, at which point those seeds are harvested and then get packaged, loaded on trucks, you know, and go out to the retailers.
12: Crops are grown hydroponically using treated municipal or well water and require no pesticides. Bradley encouraged consumers to continue eating fresh produce and look for labels marked greenhouse grown. Sedgwick County District Attorney Mark Bennett says he opposes a proposed constitutional amendment that would change how Kansas Supreme Court justices are selected. The amendment, which voters will consider in the August 4th election, would eliminate the current Supreme Court nominating commission process and replace it with direct elections for justices. Bennett's opposition has drawn criticism from Kansas GOP Chair Mike Brown, who is pushing back against the district attorney's position. Kansas State House reporter Zach Boblett has more.
14: Bennett says the change would politicize the courts. He also questioned whether elected justices would have ruled to desegregate schools in the 1950s. Kansas Republican Party Chair Denedre Herbert, who is black, called that suggestion deeply offensive to Kansans and urged voters to approve the amendment. At the Kansas State House, I'm Zach Boblett.
12: A Kansas man who spent more than 9 years in prison after being wrongfully convicted in the death of his infant nephew has won a lawsuit against the state. Christopher Dale Lyman will receive more than $614,000 in compensation following the overturning of his conviction earlier this year. The conviction was vacated after a court found issues with the case, including an inadequate legal defense and prosecutors' failure to disclose information about an expert witness's qualifications. The state has decided not to retry Lyman's case. Deputy Attorney General Robert Hutchison said prosecutors continue to believe the original case was legally sound, despite the court's decision to overturn the conviction.
15: We believe there was still adequate evidence under the law that he had committed the crime.
12: Despite the state's position on the original case, Deputy Attorney General Hutchison says family members of the child who died believe Lyman was not responsible for the crime. As part of the settlement, the state will pay nearly $500,000 in attorney fees and provide Lyman with health care and tuition assistance. The U.S. Fish and Wildlife Service will consider whether a species of small skunks is threatened or endangered. Harvest Public Media's Celia Yopis-Jepson reports.
16: The plains spotted skunk is much smaller than the more common striped skunk, and it lives on prairies in the Midwest and on the Great Plains. The nonprofit group Grasslands Unlimited petitioned to have it considered for protection under the Endangered Species Act. Here's Executive Director Trevor Pellerite.
17: If we want to advocate for healthy ecosystems, that means keeping every species in it that we possibly can.
16: The group's petition cites new research by scientists in Kansas and Nebraska that suggests the species may be struggling. It could take U.S. Fish and Wildlife years to decide the matter. I'm Celia Yopis-Jepson, Harvest Public Media.
12: Horse racing will return to Kansas this fall after a 15-year absence. Roger Normer of the Kansas News Service has more about the sports revival in the state.
18: Eureka Downs shut down in 2011 when the paramutual racing industry in Kansas collapsed. Now revenue from gambling devices called historical horse racing machines will support actual racing. The Kansas Racing Commission recently approved six dates at Eureka Downs. The track is about an hour east of Wichita. The track has made around $2.2 million in improvements, including a new racing surface. General Manager Mike Weiss says to expect a family-friendly atmosphere.
19: It's a short season for the first year. I mean, hope to expand the next couple of years. We're only going to do 6 days, but it's going to be a big festival.
18: Thoroughbred and quarter horses will race at Eureka Downs starting in October. For the Kansas News Service, I'm Roger Nomer in Wichita.
12: And that's your news out of Kansas in today's afternoon Kansas Journal entry. For more news from the KFRM listening area, visit KFRM.com. For your KFRM news, the voice of the plains, I'm Trish Swoboda.
4: Now time for market update on KFRM. September corn down 1 3/4 at 462 1/4, December down 1 1/2 at 486, and March down 1 1/2 at 501 1/2. September Kansas City wheat down 18 3/4 at 741, December down 18 1/2 at 757 1/4, and March down 18 3/4 at 768 1/4. September Chicago wheat down 21 at 675 1/4. December down 20 3/4 at 693, and March down 20 1/4 at 709. August soybeans up 10 1/4 at 1248 1/2, September up 9 1/2 at 1240 1/2, and November up 9 3/4 at 1253 1/2. August soybean meal up 260 at 332.50. September up 230 at 331.30, and October up 270 at 330.30. August soybean oil down 121 at 74.39. September down 114 at 73.55, and October down 104 at 72.71. In the livestock futures, August live cattle up 160 at 227. October up 101 at 222.37, and December up 142 at 222.10. August feeder cattle up 112 at 344.90, September up 127 at 341.12, and October up 212 at 335.57. August lean hogs up 70 at 102.80. October up 10 at 89 even, and December up 20 at 80.32. In the oil futures, West Texas crude down 3.26 at 88.93, gasoline down 11 cents at 3.38, and heating oil down 14 cents at 4.18. And that's been the market update on KFRM.
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21: Farm Bureau President Zippy Duval says America's farmers face a labor crisis.
22: It's the biggest limiting factor that we have in American agriculture. I didn't choose to quit milking cows because I love dairy, but I had to make the choice to quit because I could not find dependable labor that would show up every day to help me get it done.
21: But Duval is hopeful about a bill in the House Ag Committee which would expand a seasonal guest worker program to year-round. He credits Committee Chair G.T. Thompson.
22: He's been a champion for agriculture, and as chairman, he's exercising his authority to take care of the real problems that farmers and ranchers are facing. In the real world, we need workers.
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0: Well, hi once again, everyone. John Avey with this Southwest Kansas update. Folks, some important moisture in many areas of Southwest Kansas last night. National Weather Service saying that in Dodge, 87 hundredths. And folks, areas, they say, a quarter of an inch, maybe up to 2 inches. We'll have those actual reports in our next broadcast. Well, that forecast today and for a few days, again, very, very hot. Today's high 97, tomorrow 99, Sunday near 102. I was hoping it was a misprint, but it wasn't. Monday's forecasted high right around 107 degrees. And according to KSN News, a Texas woman was killed following a head-on collision in Edwards County yesterday afternoon. According to the Kansas Highway Patrol, a Jeep Cherokee was traveling east of Belpre on Highway 50 when it attempted to pass a semi and collided head-on with a westbound Chevrolet Silverado. Now, the impact caused the Jeep to spin counterclockwise and strike the semi. Driver of the Jeep, Sarah Garza of Texas, was pronounced dead at the scene. The driver of the Chevrolet, a 17-year-old young man, was taken to Edwards County Hospital with suspected serious injuries. The semi-driver, a 67-year-old man, was uninjured. Well, lots of county fairs going on, some wrapping up today, underway. Finney County Fair, Hamilton County wrapping up tomorrow, Grant County wrapping up tomorrow, Pawnee County wraps up tomorrow, Haskell County going on and wrapping up today, and also tomorrow night's the Haskell County KPRA Rodeo in Sublette. Meade County Fair wrapping up today. Scott County going on. Ness County Fair in progress. Barber County Fair in progress. And in Hartner, tonight and tomorrow, it's Barber County KPRA Rodeo. Dodge City Days now underway through August 2nd. And you can go to DodgeCityDays.org or their Facebook page. And, of course, next week it's at Roundup Arena. PRCA Rodeo and National Baseball Congress Championship pool play this afternoon. BJs versus the BTL Hornets out of Kansas City. Great Bend Badcats will follow in Wichita versus Santa Barbara. And in Dodge City, tomorrow it's at Dodge City Raceway Park. It's the annual Steve King Memorial. They'll be running the 360 sprints there. And, of course, it's in memory of the late Steve King of Jet Moore. Steve King, the young man, was killed back in 2006 at the Knoxville, Iowa Nationals. And his foundation will be there, and they're a nonprofit charitable organization established to help the dirt track racing community following his death. And they provide assistance to race car drivers, pit crew members, racing officials, and track operations personnel for the immediate families of those individuals who have are involved in dirt track racing and then are seriously ill, were severely injured, or who have been killed. Hope you get a chance to take into those 360 sprints in Dodge. Well, folks, that's our report from Southwest Kansas again this weekend. Please buckle up, drive safely. This is John Avey with your Southwest Kansas update.
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4: Now time for a weather update on KFRM. In Nebraska tonight, clear to partly cloudy with lows in the upper 60s. On Saturday, sunny skies with highs in the upper 90s to around 100. On Saturday night in Nebraska, clear skies with lows of around 70. And on Sunday, lots of sun with highs in the mid to upper 90s. In Oklahoma tonight, chance for a shower or storm early in the east, lows in the mid 70s. On Saturday, mainly sunny with highs of around 100. On Saturday night in Oklahoma, mostly clear and warm with lows in the mid 70s. And on Sunday, lots of sun with highs reaching up to 107. In Kansas tonight, chance for a shower or storm with lows in the mid 60s. On Saturday, mostly sunny with highs in the mid-90s to around 100. On Saturday night in Kansas, clear skies with lows in the upper 70s. And on Sunday, sunny and hot with highs reaching up to 107. And that's been the weather update on KFRM.
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23: 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We had limited tests on 1,000-pound steers, but 117 yearling steers weighing 949 bring 342 and a quarter. 49 yearling steers weighing 846 bring 360.50. 16 yearling steers weighing 784 bring 370. 8 yearling steers weighing 637 bring 426. And 8 weaned steers weighing 509 bring 448. We had no test on 900 and 1,000 weight heifers, but we had 18 guaranteed open heifers weighing 845 bring 316. 70 guaranteed open heifers weighing 720 bring 355. 29 guaranteed open heifers weighing 619 bring 383. And 17 guaranteed open heifers weighing 538 bring 406. Running age pairs are up to $4,275. Running age bred cows are up to $3,650. Packer cows are up to $1.83. And packer bulls were up to $2.32. The cow market yesterday was absolutely steady. The calf market was a little erratic, stronger in spots, weaker in spots. The yearling market was mostly steady to a pinch stronger with a few instances of slightly softer. It was better across the board than we anticipated. Don't forget our monthly video sales. Our next scheduled sale is August 11th. 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If you have strings of grass yearlings or calves that you want to sell off the ranch, give us a call. We will set you up with a rep. Give us a chance to earn your business. For your cattle market needs, call the Beaver County Stockyards at 580-625-3051. And serving the High Plains since 1931, the Beaver County Stockyards, where a handshake is still a contract.
24: This is Seth Hale with Woodward Livestock Auction, bringing the market report for Thursday, July 23rd. On Thursday, we sold 706 head compared to 960 head last week and 1,994 head a year ago, bringing the grand total to 969 head for the week. All in all, really just a lot of volatility within the market over the last few weeks. All things considered, I thought the market was really good. 380 pound steers brought 555, 4 1/4 weight steers 510 to 540, 540 pound steers brought from 426 to 460, 575 pound steers brought from 415 to 430, 590 pound steers brought from 403 to 449. And then 655 pound steers brought from 365 to 419.75. That included two kind of highlight deals, had 107 all black steer calves, weigh 593, bring 449, and 75 of the bigger brothers weighing 652, bring 420. Heifer market was really good as well. Had some 365 pound heifers bring from 435 to 480. 4 1/4 weight heifers 427.5 to 452.50, 510-pound heifers brought from 372 to 385. 585-pound heifer calves, 3 1/4 to 352 1/2. And then had some big heifers weigh 890 pounds, bring from 294 to 308. All in all, the market was really exceptional. 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Please feel free to give me a call anytime. 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That's Seth Hale, 940-256-0741. 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
7: Attitude is everything. I'm Mitch Anthony with today's Daily Dose. How important is it to pursue your dreams? All important if you ask those who've spent their lives with the regret of not having done so. A young man had ambitions of being a professional golfer. He excelled as an amateur in youth and college events. Upon graduation, he was told by his father that it was time to settle down and get on with real life and making money. Dad invited him to join the successful family business. His son said he wanted to join the mini tours to see how good he'd be at golf. His father, wanting to knock some sense into him, arranged for him to meet a wise and influential friend. This influential friend turned out to be the late Senator Hubert Humphrey. The senator asked what the problem was, and the young man explained the dilemma between golfing and entering the business world. Humphrey stood up and exclaimed, "That's an easy choice. Go golf. It's your dream. Follow it." The young man told Humphrey, "I don't think that's what my father wanted me to hear from you." Humphrey then called his father and told him, "So few people even have a dream. When you meet someone who does, encourage it. Even if they fail, they're better off for trying." This is Mitch Anthony reminding you once again that life is whatever you make it. 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
8: News this hour at Town Hall. I'm Bob Agnew in Washington. Two stabbings near New York City's Central Park are being investigated as a hate crime as a suspect shouted in Arabic before both attacks.
9: The New York City Police Commissioner Jessica Tisch says the attacker yelled Allahu Akbar, God is great, in Arabic as he stabbed two men on the Upper West Side near Central Park. One of the men was clearly Jewish and wearing a yarmulke on his head. Police say he was walking out of a synagogue and was stabbed in the torso with a screwdriver. Then police say the suspect jumped another man who was Asian and stabbed him in the back with a knife. Both men taken to the hospital for treatment.
8: It's correspondent Laura Winters reporting new reports out of Iran as the U.S. continues to strike targets there.
10: A series of explosions sounded near a military base hosting U.S. forces in northern Iraq, and sirens rang out in Bahrain on Friday, hours after the American military said it finished its 13th night of strikes against Iran.
8: That is Charles de la Desma reporting. Seeking to root out what it calls modern-day slavery from the supply chain, the U.S. has announced a new round of tariffs against 60 countries. Australian Trade Minister Don Farrell.
11: We do not believe it was justified. We believe that amongst all of the countries in the world, Australia does take the issue of slavery, modern slavery, seriously.
8: Stocks seesawing as oil prices drop.
25: I'm Seth Sutel, and this is Markets in a Minute. Stocks are wavering in the early going on Wall Street, and oil prices are falling for the first time in a week. The S&P 500 was little changed in the first hour of trading Friday. The Dow rose 120 points. That's about 0.2%. The NASDAQ Composite fell 0.4%. All three indexes are on track to finish the week lower. Losses for big chip companies were outweighing gains in other parts of the market. Micron lost 5.3%. Broadcom was down 2.1%.
8: That is Seth Sutel. And on Wall Street, the Dow's down 275. More at townhall.com.
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2: Now time for a market update on KFRM. September corn down 1.25 at 462.75. December down 1 at 486.5. And March down 1 at 502. September Kansas City wheat down 17 at 742.75. December down 16.75 at 758.25. And March down 17.5 at 770. September Chicago wheat down 20 at 676.25. December down 18.5 at 694.25. And March down 19.5 at 709.75. August soybeans up 11.5 at 1249. September up 10.5 at 1241.25. And November up 10.75 at 1254.5. August soybean meal up 190 at 331.80. September up 190 at 333.70. And October up 270 at 330.30. August soybean oil down 122 at 74.36. September down 116 at 73.51. And October down 106 at 72.69. And the livestock futures. August live cattle up 167 at 227.07. October up 112 at 222.50. And December up 160 at 222.27. August feeder cattle up 155 at 345.32. September up 160 at 341.45. And October up 255 at 336. August lean hogs up 70 at 102.85. October up 12 at 89.02. And December up 20 at 80.32. In the oil futures, West Texas crude down 3.10 at 89.09, gasoline down 11 cents at 3.38, and heating oil down 15 cents at 4.19. And that's been the market update on KFRM.
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3: Now time for a look at the weather on KFRM. In Nebraska tonight, clear skies with lows in the upper 60s to around 70. On Saturday, sunny skies with highs in the upper 90s to lower 100s. In Oklahoma tonight, chance for showers and storms early in the east, lows in the upper 60s to around 70. And on Saturday, mainly sunny with highs of around 100. In Kansas tonight, chance for a shower or storm early in the southeast, lows in the mid 70s. And on Saturday, partly to mostly sunny skies with highs in the mid 90s to around 100 across the state. And that's been a look at the weather on KFRM.
4: 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New atrazine regulations will be our focus in stops in Seneca on July 21st and Mound Ridge on July 22nd. In St. John on the 23rd, we start in the field at our fungicide efficacy and plant population trial before the evening program where we'll discuss water. On August 11th, we're in western Kansas for the day with a lunch stop in Scott City and dinner in Sublette, where Allie Devine will talk wind, solar, and data centers, where we are, and what you need to know. All stops have a policy and a research update. 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Kansas Corn. 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
5: Howdy, neighbors. My friend and mentor, Ron Hayes, opens all of his radio programs with that greeting, and he has for years. Hello, everyone. I'm Cindy Young with Brownfield, and this is my two cents. To some, that greeting might sound a little kitschy or overly folksy, but knowing from where this greeting comes and to whom it is directed, it is simply friendly and authentic. Being a good neighbor in a rural Midwest farm community means understanding that life is built as much on people as it is on the land. Neighbors are not just those who live down the road. They're the ones who notice when a light hasn't come on in the barn or when a field hasn't been worked on its usual schedule. A good neighbor waves from the road even if it's cold and the wind cuts through ya. They slow down for livestock crossings and stop to help when a pickup is stuck in the snow or the mud. In the Midwest, lending a hand is not a favor. It's an expectation that's quietly passed down through generations. It means checking in during long harvest days, bringing a meal when chores pile up, or offering to finish baling or help bailing before a storm rolls in. During hard times, illness, loss, or a failed crop, good neighbors show up without needing to be asked. Trust matters. Gates are left as they were found. Borrowed tools are returned clean. In a rural community, being a good neighbor is about shared responsibility and quiet kindness, the understanding that when one farm struggles, the whole community feels it. And when one succeeds, everyone is a little stronger for it. I'm Cindy Young with Brownfield. That's my two cents.
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3: 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I'm here with Ed Dugan with Top Third Ag Marketing out of Chicago, Illinois. 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
8: Hey, good, Lexi. How you doing?
3: Good.
8: Mixed day here in the grains, stronger bean markets, weaker corn, and steady in corn and weaker wheat values kind of dragged the corn complex down. Obviously, this market is going to be as strong as the weather forecasts are. They come out on Sunday afternoon or Sunday evening. Right now, going home, you know, looks like status quo. Limited moisture for majority of the corn and soybean belt here over the next week to 2 weeks. Hot and dry in the western belt, the Dakotas, northwestern Iowa, southwestern Minnesota remain really dry. I mean, last week's corn ratings were down 10% in North Dakota, 8% in South Dakota, 4% in Minnesota, and 4% in Wisconsin. I look for that to continue, the declines to continue this Monday afternoon when they're released here. Let's start with the corn. East corn closed unchanged at 487.5. We did make a new high for the move up to 492. Corn broke on wheat news, and I'll get into that when we get to the wheat discussion here. But like I said, I mean, I don't think this is a 183 corn crop. I think there were too many acres that it's been too hot and too dry. Too many acres that had too much water. So that's something we'll keep an eye on here moving forward. The fund's long about 75,000 contracts, so they got plenty of ammo left here to build a bigger long. We'll see where that number stands as of Tuesday's close when the commitment of traders come out after 2:00 today. But that's an estimate long about 75,000. The last three Sunday nights, the corn and soybean markets have all gapped open higher. The previous two Sundays we filled that gap by Tuesday. This week we did not fill that gap. We have an active gap in the D's corn from 468 and a quarter to 469. That should provide support to the downside. Obviously, we've seen a great rally off the lows here, roughly 65 cents, 66 cents off the lows. Those of you that have been holding old crop corn, you've been given an opportunity to let some of it go. I would definitely think about it. As far as new crop, guys can get caught up with new crop recommendations too. We're 60% sold on new crop corn, beans, and on 2026 wheat. Looking at the rest of the corn settlements here, SEP was unchanged at 464. March down a quarter cent at 502 and three quarters. East 27 down 2.25 at 495 and three quarters. November beans closed up 9.75 at 1253.5. New contract high up to 1256.5. We did make a new high close here at 1253.5. Like I said, that was up 50.5 cents on the week. Flipping back to the corn, corn was up 20 cents on the week. Same as the beans, you know, three straight gap open higher. We didn't fill the gap this week. 1204, 1207.5 is the gap in the no beans. Funds are long about 120,000 now in the beans. Like you said, new contract highs, new highs for the move, etc. SEP beans were up 8 at 1239. August up 9.25 at 1246 and three quarters. Red November beans unchanged at 1189 and three quarters. Looking at the wheat, Chicago SEP wheat down 18.25 for the day here today. We closed at 678. KC SEP closed at 745.25. That was up down 14.5 on the day, but up 13 cents on the week. Chicago up 3.25 on the week. Funds estimated to be short 15,000 in Chicago, long 31,000 in KC. There was a rumor out this morning, came out about 3:00. That's when the wheat broke off its highs. Ukraine had been talking about trying to bring an end to this battle with Russia right now, trying to get First, there was a story about a possible ceasefire to allow vessels to load, to get into the Black Sea region, load, and then move out of the Black Sea. Another story had them tied into, opening the Black Sea to China and for vessels sailing to China and Iran. There's been no confirmation on any of this. We also had the North Dakota spring wheat tour this week. They came out with an estimated yield for North Dakota at 48 bushels an acre. That was versus 49 bushels an acre last year. The USDA is at 58.0. The five-year average on that tour is 45.8. So I can't believe that this year's crop wouldn't be worse than the five-year average, but that's kind of what they're telling us here right now. Chicago geese wheat down 16 3/4 at 697. March down 16 1/2 at 712 3/4. July down 13 1/2 at 716. KC geese down 13 at 762 3/4. March down 13 1/2 at 774. And July down 12 at 773. Looking at other markets, crude oil down 313 a barrel right now. Stock market's up 231 points. The S&P's up 9 1/2 handles. Gold up 15.20 an ounce. Silver up almost 80 cents an ounce. And the dollar steady to slightly a little higher here, up maybe 2 points. Looking at the livestock markets, midday box beef choice up 45 cents at 363.32. Select down 64 at 348.11. Cash trade this week, 230 to 232, down $8. 365 dress, that was down $10 to $13. Little bounce, a two-day rally here in the cattle market. August fats up $1.67 at 227.07. Actually, for the week, August fats were up 265. August feeders up $1.55 at 345.32 and down 62 cents in the week. August hogs up 70 cents at 102.85 and up $1.20 in the week. Midday pork cutout up $1.06 at 105.54. We got the cattle on feed this afternoon, on feed estimate of 102.2. Placements are pegged at 98.0 and markings at 97. We also have the biannual cattle inventory report out this morning. As of July 1st, the best estimate I've seen is a 94.2 million head of cattle on hand. So we'll see how that comes out. Ox fat cattle up $1.20 at 222.57. Geese up $1.60 at 222.27. Feb up $1.70 at 223.30. Sep feeders up 220 at 342.05. Oct up 295 at 336.40, and Nova up 347 at 332.27. Oct hogs up a nickel at 88.95, geese up 15 at 80.27, and Feb hogs up a dollar or up a dime at 82.85. That's all I got for you today, Lexi.
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13: David Schimm, State Executive Director of the Kansas Farm Service Agency, joins us. And David, people know the term one farmer, one file. But for farmers out there who have not heard of that, what does one farmer, one file mean in practical terms for those producers?
14: Basically, what Secretary Rollins' focus has been is let's take that table, get rid of all these gears, and have one giant gear in the middle that has all that information for those producers there. And then whenever Congress wants to step up a program or various things like that, we're adding a smaller gear onto that wheel so that communication occurs better within USDA, but also to farmers. Agencies like RMA, Crop Insurance, NRCS, FSA, we're going to be able to share information easier and more effectively to basically help our producers streamline sign up and communications, you know, for example, just with what we got done, acreage reporting and communicating with RMA, Crop Insurance to share that information.
13: It's going to make the farmer's job or farmer's objectives so much easier.
14: And that's what we're really excited about. There's test pilots occurring right now across the nation, but looking at a much fuller rollout here in the future of our new acreage reporting here, or it says it called a GEAR, Geo-Enhanced Acreage Reporting. Not only are we looking at a time savings for our employees there, as sign up there, but the neat thing is even as we look into the future, definitely see time savings for producers as well, and not just employees, and even precision farming components for the producers that want to avail themselves there. You know, all stages of crops out there, some have been delayed by rains or various things like that. So we got corn or beans or milo in all stages across the state there. Make sure you've gotten in already and talked to the county offices. We're going to be issuing coming October here the ARC PLC payments for 2025, but we're also going to be having a sign up again for 2026 ARC PLC payments coming up real soon here. And of course, the big thing going on right now, definitely opportunity for landowners, is base acre update. Most of them should have received an update on that, opting in for those additional base acres if they would like to. Something that is very good news for our producers, especially on those base acre updates, as we're able to look at actually the impact of that. We'll be looking at for the crop year 2026, specifically ARC PLC payments, which obviously get paid out next year in October of 27.
13: That's David Schimm, State Executive Director of the Kansas Farm Service Agency. He's been our guest on the Kansas Soybean Update. 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
19: A rally in the market. Hello, I'm Kellen Havikin with the latest agribusiness news on Brownfield. Have you made the switch to Pioneer brand Z-Series soybeans? With yield potential unlike anything you've ever seen, Z-Series sets new industry standards. Plant the one you trust to lead, Pioneer. Grain Merchandiser says having a marketing plan can help farmers take advantage of rallies. Matthew Berkey with Ag Valley Co-op says producers often overthink their strategies, which can create stress.
20: If a profitable sale is a good sale, you move on to the next one. It's hard to do, but if you don't make yourself have targets and know your cost production, sometimes emotion, you'll just get paralyzed by emotion, and that's still not doing something is making a decision, and then nothing gets done.
19: He tells Brownfield there is always price volatility, but farmers could regret holding out for the perfect price.
20: Because weather rallies normally last 2 to 5 days. We've got world things that move the markets up and down. And then, you know, reports come out and stuff. You don't want to try to predict the market. You just have targets working and reward a rally. When it rallies, sell some grain and then reboot and put your next target higher.
19: Mexico recently lifted import restrictions on certain U.S. pork products stemming from a pseudo-rabies outbreak earlier this year. Aaron Borer with the U.S. Meat Export Federation says Mexico had imposed precautionary measures following the detection of the disease in Iowa at the end of April.
21: But we went through a series of 6 weeks of no trade with Mexico in offal, jowls, skins, fat, snouts, stomachs, a whole list of products.
19: An educator with the University of Illinois Extension says tick prevention should be top of mind for all agricultural workers. Dr. Teresa Stelker tells Brownfield unseasonably warm weather earlier this spring gave the ticks a head start.
22: So what we're seeing is definitely an increase in tick population and that the different species of ticks are moving. This year we've had several rains that have made the environment much more conducive for ticks to boom.
19: She says producers need to be proactive when it comes to preventing bites.
22: Treat your pants. There's several different products. You can use DEET products or permethrins. I prefer the permethrins, the pump spray myself, and then it'll actually last through a couple washings as well. So you get added protection.
19: Former U.S. trade ambassador says the agriculture sector is often treated unfairly in trade negotiations. Robert Lighthizer uses U.S. bulk commodity agriculture as an example.
23: We're more competitive and we're more discriminated against around the world. I mean, I've always said this, no group suffers more from protectionism abroad than agriculture.
19: Lighthizer was the USTR during the first Trump administration and led USMCA negotiations and the Phase One trade deal with China. I'm Kellen Havikin for Brownfield.
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3: Now time for the market recap for this Friday, July 24th. September corn up a quarter at 464 and a quarter. December unchanged at 487 and a half, and March unchanged at 503. September Kansas City wheat down 14 and a half at 745 and a quarter. December down 14 and a quarter at 761 and a half, and March down 14 and three quarters at 772 and three quarters. September Chicago wheat down 18 and a quarter at 678. December down 18 and a quarter at 695 and a half. And March down 18 at 7.11 and a quarter. August soybeans up 10 and a half at 12.48. September up 9 and a quarter at 12.40 and a quarter. And November up 9 and 3 quarters at 12.53 and a half. August soybean meal up 1.40 at 3.31.30. September up 2 at 3.30.80. And October up 2.70 at 3.30.30. August soybean oil down 126 at 74.33, September down 122 at 73.47, and October down 108 at 72.67. In the livestock futures, August live cattle up 167 at 227.07, October up 112 at 222.50, and December up 160 at 222.27. August feeder cattle up 155 at 345.32. September up 160 at 341.45, and October up 255 at 336. August lean hogs up 70 at 102.85, October up 12 at 89.02, and December up 20 at 80.32. In the oil futures, West Texas crude down 309 at 89.10, gasoline down 11 cents at 338, and heating oil down 16 cents at 417. And that's been the market recap for this Friday, July 24th. I'm Lexi Bates.
0: The Public News Service Daily Newscast, July 24, 2026. I'm Mike Clifford. 80 countries around the globe once again face tariffs starting around 10% by President Donald Trump. The New York Times notes tariffs will range from 10 to 12.5% and take effect at 12:01 a.m. Friday. That replaces a global 10% duty set to lapse at the same time. Trump issued the earlier tariff in February after the Supreme Court struck down duties he imposed last year. The Times adds over the past 17 months, the Trump administration has cycled through trade law after trade law as it tries to build a system to shield the U.S. economy from foreign competition. Meantime, counties in West Virginia will soon be receiving extra support for training domestic violence specialists, primarily in rural areas. Arnadio Romlagon reports through a $186,000 grant from the state, the West Virginia Coalition Against Domestic Violence is providing technical assistance and skill development to people working in family services and in shelters.
1: They'll also receive training on the SAFER model of crisis intervention, explains Joyce Yadlowski with the coalition.
2: This is a way of interviewing victims and collecting information and providing recommendations for assessing how children are impacted by a domestic violence offender's behaviors.
1: Earlier this year, Governor Patrick Morrissey signed the Joanna Phillips Domestic Violence Prevention Act into law, which increases penalties for some of the most dangerous forms of abuse, including strangulation. Experts say strangulation is often a warning sign of escalating violence. The law also clarifies the legal definition of domestic violence and makes changes to how cases involving domestic violence are handled in the criminal justice system.
0: The state also awarded more than $500,000 in grant funding to four other advocacy groups. And as the Congress prepares work on the next federal highway bill, supporters of electric infrastructure say continued investment will be critical to Michigan's auto industry.
4: The Great Lakes State has more than 1,600 fast chargers and over 4,300 level 2 chargers already in place. However, EV backers warn that proposed cuts to federal charging programs could slow the state's progress. At a recent news conference, Aaron Biles with the Electrification Coalition said the next federal highway bill could determine the future of EV growth in Michigan and help shape the state's economy.
5: These vehicles do more, with studies finding that installing EV chargers boosts nearby businesses' revenue by up to $1,500 a year. More important, EV chargers are investments in the grid, helping drive electricity prices down across the state.
4: Federal programs have funded fast charging stations along Michigan highways and awarded Lansing an $8 million grant to expand public charging across the region. With negotiations ongoing, Congress is expected to pass a short-term extension before current highway funding expires September 30th. Crystal Blair reporting.
0: This is Public News Service. You don't need to remind folks in Minnesota, but researchers say smoky air from wildfires is becoming more of a widespread public health issue. A local cardiologist says next time air quality worsens, heart risks need to be taken seriously.
6: As the Midwest sees more waves of smoke-filled air, experts say people should know it's not just something that impacts your lungs. Minnesota-based cardiologist Dr. Robin Germany says if particulates enter the bloodstream, other problems begin to surface.
26: And that causes, as you can imagine, inflammation and real stress on the heart. And difficulty breathing in and of itself can cause that same problem.
6: She says prolonged exposure could trigger a cardiac scare, especially if you have pre-existing conditions like heart disease, diabetes, high blood pressure, and asthma. Just like the rest of the population, Germany says staying indoors when the air quality is poor, with the windows and doors shut and the air conditioning turned on, is one of the best approaches to protect your heart and the rest of your health. I'm Mike Moen.
0: On its website, the Minnesota Pollution Control Agency provides updates and outlooks regarding the state's air quality. And a good chunk of New Mexico is desert, which explains why the state ranks fourth in the U.S. for dust storms.
7: The annual dust bulletin compiled by the World Meteorological Organization shows how many sand and dust storms the planet experienced in 2025 and their danger to air quality, health, and the environment. Scientist Daniel Tong developed a wind-blown dust emission model used by the National Oceanic and Atmospheric Administration to forecast dust storms across North America and globally.
8: We are seeing this increasing trend over the U.S. It has already a lot of alarming impacts on human health, transportation safety, and renewable energy generation.
7: NOAA reports there were 50 reported events in New Mexico between January and March of 2025. I'm Roz Brown.
0: Finally, North Dakotans facing housing discrimination issues could be met with even less resources because of a lag in federal funding.
9: The High Plains Fair Housing Center is the sole organization in North Dakota that helps marginalized clients who claim unfair treatment by a housing provider. Executive Director Michelle Ridd says about 75% of their operations are supported by federal grant funding. She says they've been waiting on the last installment of nearly $500,000 from a three-year Department of Housing and Urban Development grant. The last communication they received from HUD was in May.
10: So for the last 2 months, we've been in this gap. And as a small organization, we can just no longer continue without that third year. And so we have to lay off staff at the end of the month.
9: I'm Judith Ruiz Branch reporting.
0: This is Mike Clifford, and thank you for wrapping up your week with Public News Service. 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
11: Welcome to the Harvest USA Report. I'm Brian Hale. An original production of Howard Hale Broadcasting, now expanded throughout North America.
12: We're talking to Sarah Nicholson, Dameron Harvesting.
14: The wheat over there was very good. Had he got in and cut it when it should have been cut, I mean, one of the fields, even after 15, 20 inches of rain on it, still we cut a field that made 47 after all that amount of rain on it. Shoot, it would have made 55, 60, I imagine. The test weight was 55. When we were cutting it, and there wasn't very much sprout damage, really, and there wasn't any weeds. We just fought a lot of crabgrass, but our sample and everything was very clean. He just got hurt a little bit on the test weight. So the last 400 acres was not easy to cut. It took us a long time because of the rain, but, I mean, it was good enough that he had to cut it. Even after all that amount of rain, I mean, it was better than anything that we had cut of our own in western Oklahoma. So the crop up there was really good. He wasn't the only one. Whenever we were up there, there was a lot of combines still cutting, you know, July 7th in Oklahoma, which is very much unheard of. It was just a crazy year with a lot of rain. But overall, we had a very successful harvest with just our simple. We just took one combine up there and 1,600 acres and came back.
12: 47 bushel to the acre crop?
14: Yeah, after it had 15 to 20 inches of rain on it.
12: And you could have got 55 before the rain, and the test weight would have been up around 60 before the rain, huh?
14: That's just a guess. Yeah, I mean, the wheat was still very good considering how much rain it had on it. So that's just how good the wheat was.
11: That's going to do it for today's report. Thanks again for listening, and may God bless. I'm Brian Hale.
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3: Now time for a weather update on KFRM. In Nebraska tonight, clear to partly cloudy with lows in the upper 60s. On Saturday, sunny skies with highs in the upper 90s to around 100. On Saturday night in Nebraska, clear skies with lows of around 70. And on Sunday, lots of sun with highs in the mid to upper 90s. In Oklahoma tonight, chance for a shower or storm early in the east, lows in the mid 70s. On Saturday, mainly sunny with highs of around 100. On Saturday night in Oklahoma, mostly clear and warm with lows in the mid 70s. And on Sunday, lots of sun with highs reaching up to 107. In Kansas tonight, chance for a shower or storm with lows in the mid 60s. On Saturday, mostly sunny with highs in the mid-90s to around 100. On Saturday night in Kansas, clear skies with lows in the upper 70s. And on Sunday, sunny and hot with highs reaching up to 107. And that's been the weather update on KFRM.
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15: It is a program designed to support cattle producers by supporting small and medium-sized processors.
13: Farm Production and Conservation Undersecretary Richard Fordyce explains the makeup of the SPUR program.
15: We took $500 million out of the Commodity Credit Corporation to support this effort. We're going to be working through the Chief Economist's office, be able to create a payment calculation. It'll be by the head that go through these facilities. These facilities, to be eligible, they need to be USDA inspected, or they also need to be a part of the Talmadge-Aiken Cooperative Inspection Program, which is essentially state inspectors that are basically licensed to do USDA inspection.
13: The SPUR program will be administered by the Farm Service Agency, but the undersecretary says not in the traditional sense.
15: It will not be done through the county office system, but it will actually be implemented from here in Washington. Farm Service Agency will get numbers from the Food Safety Inspection Service here at USDA, so we will know the number of head that have gone through a particular plant, and then we will contact that processor, make them aware of their eligibility, make them aware of what that support might look like, and then there'll be a pre-filled application that they'll be able to sign and will be able to participate in the program.
13: He adds the SPUR program works in conjunction with additional USDA efforts to strengthen our nation's beef industry and boost beef supplies.
15: We can raise beef, but in order to get that into a retail location, get that on a consumer's plate, it requires that really important step of processing. And so this is just an effort to support that infrastructure and help ensure it's there for the long term.
13: I'm Rod Bain reporting for the U.S. Department of Agriculture in Washington, D.C.
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17: 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I'm Mark Merrill with today's Family Minute. 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First, understand that forgiveness is a choice, not a feeling. If you wait until you feel ready to forgive your spouse, then you will live in hurt and anger for a long time. Second, share your hurt. It may be uncomfortable, but it's important to honestly communicate with your spouse so you can work through the situation together. Remember, your family first.
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21: This is Steve Knopfinger reporting for KFRM on FSA Farm Chat, and today I'm talking with David Shim. He is the State Executive Director for Kansas FSA State Offices. Today, he's going to talk about the upcoming deadline for county committee nominations, and he's also going to talk about enhancements to the One Farmer, One File program. David, I understand that the deadline's coming up for county committee nominations.
1: Yes, it is, Steve, and you know, I have had the opportunity here this week to get out and visit with some of our county offices, FSA county offices out there, sat down and be able to visit with our staff there, also our county committee members. And, you know, for those of the people, just to familiarize them with them, our county committees play an absolute vital role within our counties there. You know, they're elected out of their local area unit there, and they represent a portion of their county. We have county committee memberships that run from 3 to 5 members in our counties across the state there, and they serve 3-year terms there. And so they rotate, you know, every year we have elections because one member will be up for elections there. So definitely encourage those producers that are interested in serving or wanting to make sure that they can vote, that to get into our local county office there. Nominations here are ending here early August here, August 4th, nominations for county committee members. So if you're interested in running for that, you might want to see if your area is up for election this year, but also make sure you're registered to vote and be able to fill that out there and vote in the upcoming election. Again, really important role that our county committee members, making sure that we get programs delivered and listen to producers and their concerns from a local county office perspective.
21: I understand there were some enhancements made to the One Farmer, One File program.
1: Oh, absolutely. You know, and that continues to be very much of a passion and a focus by the Secretary, Secretary Rollins, as well as Undersecretary Fordyce. Just recently, Deputy Administrator Jared Haggard announced the rollout of pilot project of what we call GEAR, Geo-Enhanced Acreage Reporting Tool, that we're going to start to be seeing coming this fall here. The neat thing about it, Steve, is that it's already being pilot project there, and just some really exciting news when we look at the enhanced capability that we're going to be able to do to help serve our producers here across the state there. But it's something also from the standpoint, you know, like I said, it flows into what the Secretary has talked about is One Farmer, One File, is basically a centralized location for all the producers' information to be able to work out of, that the agency, various agencies, whether it's FSA, NRCS, RMA will all be able to use data out of this file. Easier to work with programs and across programs and delivering it for the producers. But onto that acreage reporting tool, like I said, it comes down into real-world things, being able to see employees are going to be, it's going to make it easier for them to sign up our producers when it comes time to reporting those acreage, whether in the spring or the fall there, and honestly give a significant time saving for our employees so that they can quicker serve our producers and be able to get to some of the work that maybe they haven't gotten to before, Steve. So, no, again, new acreage reporting system. We're expecting to see it come out probably closer to this fall time frame for producers to start to see and for employees to work with. So excited about that.
21: Thank you, David, for sharing that with us today. That was David Shim. He's the State Executive Director for Kansas FSA State Offices. He just talked about the upcoming deadline for county committee nominations, and he talked about enhancements for the One Farmer, One File program. This is Steve Knopfinger reporting for KFRM on FSA Farm Chat.
2: Wondering if the benefits of owning a dog outweigh the costs? We will share a few factors that won't show up on the balance sheet on the Old Farmer's Almanac Radio Report. With more practical tips and useful advice, this is the Old Farmer's Almanac Radio Report for Friday, July 24th, the 205th day of the year. Actress Kristen Chenoweth has a birthday, and 345,000 amperes of electricity were measured in a lightning strike in Pittsburgh, Pennsylvania on this day in 1947. A recent survey by Kent State University has found that man's best friend might be due for an upgrade to a family's best friend. The study indicates that kids who have a close bond with a dog tend to have better relationships with parents. The causal link isn't clear, but researchers suspect a positive feedback loop in which each relationship reinforces the other. They also confirm something else we already knew: having a non-judgmental friend is soothing to the soul. Dogs prove to have a great calming effect on kids in stressful situations. That's the Old Farmer's Almanac Radio Report. Learn more at almanac.com.
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6: Time now for the O'Reilly Update message of the day. On this Friday, I'm thinking about the progressive takeover of the Democratic Party. The radicals are now entrenched in at least 15 states. The most shocking situation is happening in Minnesota. Now, I've been to that state many times, a nice place. But now, it's Loonville. There are good people there, of course, but the government has gone crazy. Minnesota has 10 electoral votes. There are 3.8 million registered voters. Big immigrant communities, many from Somalia. The problem is, it seems political correctness and a lack of perspective has gripped Minnesota. Example, Governor Tim Walz. He's not very smart, and he's a far-left ideologue whom Kamala Harris picked as her running mate. Now, recently there was a guy convicted of a heinous crime in Minnesota. For years, a migrant from Laos raped a 10-year-old girl. That man served his time in Minnesota, then went up for parole. Walz supported it. They were going to let him out. But Secretary of State Marco Rubio stepped in and deported the criminal back to Laos. The whole thing sounds crazy, and it is. But this is where the progressive movement lives. And they are now ruling the Democratic Party. I'm Bill O'Reilly. I approve the message by writing it. You can reach me. Bill at BillO'Reilly.com, Bill at BillO'Reilly.com, name in town if you wish to opine. Now let's go to the mail. Charles Parrish, Livermore, California. Why are declassified documents redacted so heavily? I saw the documents broadcast on a network and read aloud to commentators, and they were unreadable. Well, there are a couple of reasons, but in the Epstein case, for example, anybody tied into Epstein, even if you deliver DoorDash to him, you're going to get hurt. So the government's not in business to hurt people as far as out of context. So that's number one. You got to protect people who aren't convicted of anything. That's called due process. Number two, there are ongoing investigations. So you don't put out the information that you have that might spoil or make it harder to complete your investigation. There's a bunch of reasons why redactions take place. Tom Criswell, Rogue River, Oregon, said that Oregon's considered so crazy politically, but it's because of Portland, Salem, and Eugene. The rest of the state pretty normal. This next week, my wife and I will be celebrating our 60th anniversary. Proud to say we have followed you for years, Bill. We share your values and your no-spin reporting. Okay, so 60 years is quite an achievement of marriage, quite an achievement. And you'd be very, very proud of that. You're patriotic because families hold this country together. As for Oregon, I loved living there. Beautiful place. But they are almost unreachable now, they being the people who run the state. They're that crazy. In a moment. 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Now the O'Reilly update brings you something you might not know. 115 years ago today, an American explorer climbed into the cloud forests of the Andes Mountains. There he discovered the ancient ruins of a so-called lost city. After centuries, Machu Picchu had been found. Here is the story. The settlement was established in the year 1450 at the height of the Inca Empire. Contrary to early myths, it was not a defensive fortress, a hidden military outpost, or even a religious shrine. Instead, modern evidence reveals Machu Picchu was a royal estate and a country retreat for fat cat Incas. The location was chosen for its beauty and its alignment with sacred peaks, but building a stone city on a narrow ridge between two jagged summits was a logistical nightmare. The Incas spent 60% of their construction underground. They built deep foundations out of crushed stone and hundreds of agricultural terraces to prevent the settlement from sliding down the mountain. The town lasted less than 100 years. Spanish conquistadors arrived in 1532. They executed the Incan emperor, plunging the region into civil war. So, the fantasy estate, Machu Picchu, was abandoned. The location of the lost city remained a mystery until 1911, when a Yale professor named Hiram Bingham launched an expedition into the Andes Mountains. 70 years later, the ancient village was declared a World Heritage Site by the United Nations. Today, 2 million tourists visit Machu Picchu every year. And here's something else you might not know. The Yale professor and his adventures in South America was the inspiration behind one of the most iconic characters in American film history. That would be Indiana Jones. Back in a moment. 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I am Bill O'Reilly. 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
3: Now time for the regional weather summary on KFRM. The summer heat will continue across the region throughout the weekend. Dangerous heat will affect the entire region by Sunday and Monday, as highs reach into the upper 90s and lower 100s across the central plains. By Tuesday and Wednesday, a chance for some isolated to scattered precipitation will head into parts of the northern region during the mid to later part of the week. Oppressive heat and dry weather will remain situated over areas further south across Kansas and into Oklahoma. And that's been the Regional Weather Summary on KFRM.
8: Nebraska Extension Almanac.
9: In part one of our discussion on summer pneumonia in calves, Extension Specialist Becky Funk talked about how this illness can become a problem when colostrum immunity begins to wane. On today's program, she focuses on some of the symptoms producers need to be aware of.
10: Yeah, I think from my perspective, those suckling calves, those calves at the side of cow, they're probably the hardest population for us to identify pneumonia in. So the signs can be quite subtle. If we're picking up some really severe signs, we're probably...
9: Funk talked about how this illness can become a problem when colostrum immunity begins to wane. On today's program, she focuses on some of the symptoms producers need to be aware of.
10: Yeah, I think from my perspective, those suckling calves, those calves at the side of cow, they're probably the hardest population for us to identify pneumonia in.

0: is up at the tank or the mineral feeder, or hanging around when we're checking pastures. So things that, maybe are an issue, maybe not, but we certainly want to take a second look at those cans because it gives us an opportunity to catch them early in the course of disease when we can intervene successfully for them. So those are kind of the two things. A lot of times producers are going to describe that calf as, oh, just a little off, right? Maybe not even something we can really describe well or put our finger on, but we look at them and we think, God, they just don't look quite like we'd expect them. They're not doing quite the things we'd expect. We may see them, in the article, I describe inappetence, right? So they just don't feel like eating. And that can be harder to assess, but a lot of times it's those calves that we're like, maybe they don't have the belly fill that we'd like to see. Or maybe mom is carrying around a full udder. Doesn't look like she's been nursed. We want to make sure we look up her calf and see what they look like, because that can put them on our radar as a calf that's not feeling well. A lot of times the pathogens we're worried about are the same ones we're worried about in our feeder calves or our feedlot cattle. But in these young calves, a lot of times we're looking at a viral component, and those viral components tend to spike a fever pretty readily. So it's always a good idea to catch a temperature on those calves. Just to give yourself an idea of always my question when I talk to clients, to producers is, are we chasing the right thing when we're trying to make decisions about what interventions should be? So if we're catching calves that just aren't feeling well and we're seeing some fevers, then that gives me a little more confidence that we're chasing a pneumonia, we're chasing the right thing.
1: One of the most important aspects of this issue is having a good relationship with your veterinarian. And Becky talks about when producers should bring this problem to their attention.
0: So it's important to talk to somebody who knows what's going on. They can help you decide on the best treatment protocols, how to approach that. And ultimately, unfortunately, if we do have a loss in the herd, if you come across a calf that's a dead in pasture, or if you know you have one that's severely affected, that's likely to go that direction, we can do a lot of things diagnostically with that carcass that are important. And again, coming back to that, making sure we're chasing the right thing when we're designing treatment protocols and helping figure out how we want to approach the problem, that postmortem exam can be really key. Because if we're opening up calves that we expected to be pneumonias and they're not, we may need to start looking for a different cause of death, and it's a totally different solution to the problem than what we expected. So all of those things are important. And then going back to that calving period, having that conversation about what's common in your area, what does your vaccination program need to entail? What does that look like for your specific operation in your region? All critical things that your veterinarian can help you with.
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2: 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Lighten Up is meant to encourage your walk with Christ. I'm Dr. Wes Stafford, inviting you to learn what black diamond means to a skier from author, speaker, comedian, and beginning skier, Ken Davis.
3: That day, I got on a black diamond lift. Oh, it was horrible. I don't know how. I didn't do it on purpose. For those of you who don't know, a black diamond, there's three kinds. There's a little round circle. That's a beginner's hill. The only way you can go on that hill is to push. Then there's a square. You don't need to push, and you can get hurt. Then there's a black diamond. This means you're going to meet Jesus face to face, basically. A lot of people run from God all their lives. Get on a black diamond hill and go, I'm yours, Lord, I'm yours.
4: Hey, why is it that we only turn to God when we are in danger or when we need something? I can remember coming down that black diamond ski hill begging Jesus to pay attention. In reality, he pays attention to every single aspect.

0: of our life. It is we who need to pay attention to Him. No matter what the circumstances, every day we should be saying to God, I'm yours, Lord.
1: This is Ken Davis. Study God's Word and confidently proclaim and live the truth. Lighten up and live fully alive.
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4: Now time for the market recap for this Friday, July 24th. September corn up a quarter at 464 and a quarter. December unchanged at 487 and a half, and March unchanged at 503. September Kansas City wheat down 14 and a half at 745 and a quarter. December down 14 and a quarter at 761 and a half, and March down 14 and three quarters at 772 and three quarters. September Chicago wheat down 18 and a quarter at 678. December down 18 and a quarter at 695 and a half. And March down 18 at 7.11 and a quarter. August soybeans up 10 and a half at 12.48. September up 9 and a quarter at 12.40 and a quarter. And November up 9 and 3 quarters at 12.53 and a half. August soybean meal up 1.40 at 3.31.30. September up 2 at 3.30.80. And October up 2.70 at 3.30.30. August soybean oil down 126 at 74.33, September down 122 at 73.47, and October down 108 at 72.67. In the livestock futures, August live cattle up 167 at 227.07, October up 112 at 222.50, and December up 160 at 222.27. August feeder cattle up 155 at 345.32, September up 160 at 341.45, and October up 255 at 336. August lean hogs up 70 at 102.85, October up 12 at 89.02, and December up 20 at 80.32. In the oil futures, West Texas crude down 309 at 89.10, gasoline down 11 cents at 3.38, and heating oil down 16 cents at 4.17. And that's been the market recap for this Friday, July 24th. I'm Lexi Bates.
5: The National Milk Producers Federation is seeking input on Farm Program Version 2028 updates. I'm Erin Anderson with the Brownfield Dairy Update. The National Milk Producers Federation is looking at ways to help producers improve their dairy management practices. Dr. Megan Haynes says updates to the National Dairy Farmers Assuring Responsible Management Program are focused on improving industry standards for animal care and workforce development.
6: With the diversity of the program, we need to find that best fit, which is not going to be perfect for every farm, but it's the best fit for the overall industry, the common understanding on dairy farms, and something that's acceptable sort of across the supply chain.
5: She tells Brownfield the program continues to evolve to meet industry needs.
6: It's part of just the market access and really being able to provide the information that customers are looking for and that assurance that gives us that opportunity to go out, sell milk, and reassure the sort of customers that are buying that milk.
5: The public comment period for the proposed recommendations is open until October 2nd. Cash dairy prices were mostly down Thursday at the Chicago Mercantile Exchange. Dry whey was down 1 cent to 69 cents. One sale was reported at that price. 40-pound cheese blocks were unchanged at 167. Five sales were recorded, ranging from 166 and three quarters to 168. Cheese barrels were up a quarter to 163. No sales were reported. Butter was down 3 cents to 151. 16 sales were recorded, ranging from 1.5 to 151. Non-fat dry milk was down 1 cent to 140. 9 sales were reported, ranging from 140 to 141 and a quarter. I'm Erin Anderson with the Brownfield Dairy Update.
7: Severe flooding from hurricanes and other serious storms frequently damage cars. 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
8: Hi, this is Kyle Bauer with Plain Talk with a girl that's going to have a discussion on whether she's the problem or not, Jamie Bloom.
9: I'll just admit it. I'm probably the problem.
8: Well, this says, if you are in an environment where everyone around you starts fights and you're in arguments constantly, you might be
9: be the problem.
8: Right.
9: I don't feel like I have that.
8: No, I don't think you do either. That's why I think we can talk openly about it.
9: I'm not very confrontational, usually.
8: So, well, it's actually quite interesting, though, and this is kind of a self-test, that if your life has a lot of drama in it, and you're constantly in arguments with everybody from the mailman to the person that's making your coffee to your spouse to your children.
9: We all know people like that, though, and you think about it, and I think about going back to like high school years, like there were those, and it's funny how those people are still those people today who just seem to always be surrounded by drama, you know, just always something going on that they are opinionated about, complaining about, up in arms over something.
8: Okay, so if that person had sought out professional treatment, a therapist, okay, when they were 18, let's not say when they were 14, because, you know, kids are volatile. Yeah. But when they were 18, do you think they could have been
9: happier in life?
8: Happier in life. I didn't want to say fixed.
9: Right.
8: I just want to say happier in life.
9: Because it did just seem sometimes like some of those people were just so unhappy all the time.
8: Right.
9: Well, I would think so.
8: I do, too. I think so. And I think that even if you're now 68 years old, which is my age, and you're finding this description through here that it's you, it might be worth your time to spend a little time with a therapist, because I think a lot of people would be surprised how it doesn't take that many times with a therapist to help a little bit. Mm-hmm. And so in this particular problem, it's when you argue, you always reach for the always or never. Mm. You are never on time. You always do this. You mean, and that's the word when you're arguing, you're always and never.
9: Uh-huh.
8: So when you're doing that and you hear yourself say that in an argument, this is always the slowest place in town. Mm-hmm. The mail service is always awful. Mm-hmm. And, you know, if you're reaching for that word, you should, little bell should go off. Mm-hmm. You attack who they are and not what they did. It's like, you're a liar. You never change. Mm-hmm. You're just like your mother. Mm-hmm. You're so selfish.
9: These sound like things you'd say to your spouse, you know.
8: Well, you're a horrible person. Or it's like, you're always late. And it's like, so now if you're attacking the person, it's maybe not correct. Mm-hmm. You keep score. Nobody wins if you're trying to be right. Mm-hmm. It's so important to have a sense of team and to feel that sometimes you know you're right, but you don't have to win.
9: Right.
8: Okay. Yeah, but if you always have to win, maybe that's a problem.
9: Yeah.
8: People walk on eggshells around you.
9: Huh.
8: In other words, they just don't bring things up because they know it's not going to go well, and they just stay out of the tough spots or don't confront you because they know it's not going to go
9: well. I mean, I think we all
8: do.
9: Have people in our life that we are like that with us. Like, it is not worth trying to go to battle with them because you'll never win.
8: I call it the emotional real estate.
9: Yeah.
8: I said, it's just not worth giving up the emotional real estate for this because, and the reason I use real estate is because you only get so much of it and you don't get to rebuild it. So, you know, you build up emotional real estate and it's just not worth inventing. Yeah. Everything in your life is a drama.
9: Mm-hmm.
8: Every day is a drama. You know, you dropped eggs on the floor when you made breakfast. I mean, people do that, but it
9: caught your shirt sleeve on the doorknob as you walked out, and then
8: it tore
9: and dropped your stuff at your car,
8: and then it ruined your day. Well, you know what? That happens to everybody.
9: Yeah.
8: Some days, and some days are better than others.
9: Isn't it funny how a day though that starts out that way, it does seem like those kind of things just happen all day long.
8: You know, I think there's something just a little off on some of those days because I have realized that when I have those early in the day, I recenter myself because I'm if you will, being not careful enough.
9: Yeah.
8: Not careful enough, mm-hmm. and I just need to be more careful.
9: You're in a hurry.
8: And then it
9: probably
8: yeah and then it, you can get yourself back
9: flustered and
8: flustered mm-hmm. and then it, one thing leads to another. You have a double standard. You expect more out of the people around you than yourself. In other words, you expect perfection from them, but you're not perfect. Okay, your anger outlasts your clarity. In other words, you stay mad, and even after it's way over, you stay mad, mm-hmm. and it's like
9: holding a grudge,
8: or bring it up again. You know,
9: and
8: later.
9: In so many cases, I think really the other person has probably long ago got past it. They're not thinking of you at all. They're not thinking it, you know. But you, every time you see them, you're still thinking.
8: There you go
9: about that. That issue you had with them, and you know they're thinking about you too, but in reality they're not, and so all you're doing is hurting yourself.
8: Oh.
9: You know.
8: And it takes so much energy because you got to walk across the street from the other person every time
9: you see. Avoid them. Yeah.
8: And darn if they aren't in your way all the time.
9: Yeah.
8: Yeah. And your defensiveness is running the show. In other words, it's all about getting to a defensive manner before you... Everything is about being in a defensive point.
9: Mm-hmm.
8: And so, therefore, everything's an argument. So, I thought they were things to think about. And if you, and you know what? Everybody's listening to this show one at a time, and you can decide on your own whether you're that person. If you're that person, it's like, it doesn't cost that much to go see a therapist a time or two.
9: Work
8: and just
9: on it
8: see,
9: a little bit. Mm-hmm.
8: And just see. It might make you a lot happier person.
9: On a related subject, but. In a comical way. I saved this one not long ago. It's called toddler property laws.
8: Okay.
9: It cracked me up. If I like it, it's mine. If it's in my hand, it's mine.
8: Possession's 9/10 of the law.
9: Exactly. If I can take it from you, it's mine. If I had it a little while ago, it's mine.
8: Isn't it interesting, though, that we can train that out of toddlers? But I think not every toddler.
9: Right.
8: There are many, many toddlers that are like that. Some of them are the exact opposite.
9: Right.
8: Someone comes up and takes their, and it's like,
9: so
8: okay,
9: are we seeing personality traits at a much younger age than we realize by watching how they interact?
8: Yeah.
9: Well, if it's mine, it must never appear to be yours in any way.
8: You weren't playing with that. And it's like, yes, but she was playing with it, and it's mine.
9: Well, if I'm doing or building something, all of the pieces are mine. And if it looks just like mine, it's mine. And if I think it's mine, it's mine.
8: So if you have a child that's like that, should you be concerned?
9: Oh, I don't think so.
8: I don't either.
9: In fact,
8: I think they outgrow it.
9: Alex was kind of one of those bossy kids when she was...
8: Firstborn.
9: Young.
8: Firstborn.
9: Yeah. And and she went to a daycare, and there was another little girl there that was similar. And they would play together. They actually played together very well. And I think they're still friends to this day. But they had little skirmishes. And one day the girl's mom said, oh, she was just so easygoing about it. They'd got into some little skirmish. And she says, oh, you know, Jamie, she says, it's okay. She says, it's just, she goes, they're going to be strong, independent women one of these days. She goes, they're going to grow up into confident women. And she says, I'm not worried about it at all. And I always remember that because it's,
8: You know, it's true. Daycare people that have been doing it for a long time, I think they could write books.
9: Oh, yeah.
8: And they see that kind of, they see every kind of behavior. And most of them don't get upset on whatever kind of behavior they see because they know they'll grow out of it.
9: Yeah.
8: And
9: they usually do.
10: The Voice of Agriculture, Kansas Farm Bureau.
11: Farm Bureau President Zippy Duvall says America's farmers face a labor crisis.
12: It's the biggest limiting factor that we have in American agriculture. I didn't choose to quit milking cows because I love dairy, but I had to make the choice to quit because I could not find dependable labor that would show up every day to help me get it done.
11: But Duvall is hopeful about a bill in the House Ag Committee which would expand a seasonal guest worker program to year-round. He credits Committee Chair G.T. Thompson.
12: He's been a champion for agriculture, and as chairman, he's exercising his authority to take care of the real problems that farmers and ranchers are facing. In the real world, we need workers.
11: Learn more at fb.org and listen again here for more from the Voice of Agriculture, Kansas Farm Bureau.
13: Every year I do this episode here on Heartland College Sports, and it is one of the most fun episodes I have every single offseason on the show, and it's putting together a dream road trip for the Big 12 Conference. I'm Pete Mundo, Heartland College Sports. Thanks for joining us. Hey, if you would like the video, subscribe to the channel. We'd so appreciate you doing that, especially if you're sick of the SEC and the Big Ten bias in college football media. So I wanted to drop this here and do this with you because it's the time of year when I can start to smell the season. And I put together this road trip with one caveat. I can only go to each Big 12 stadium one time. That's it. Okay? So you got to plan this dream road trip, and it's a hypothetical road trip. I'm not doing this or else I'd end up divorced, okay? That's the reality. I've got little kids, 7, 5, and 2 are my daughter's ages, and Kate would kill me. And by the way, she'd have a right to kill me if I tried to do this year. So anyway, here's the dream Big 12 football road trip. I'm not doing week zero. I'm not going to Ireland. College football should be played in America, damn it, okay? I'm not going overseas for a college football game. I'm just not doing it. So go TCU, beat UNC, week zero. Just not a week zero guy. And I'm certainly not a college football overseas guy. So week one, where am I going in week one? I'm going to start off the season in Houston to watch them take on Oregon State. Houston's a team that can win the Big 12 this year. And I want to see Willie Fritz, year three, Connor Wigman, the offense. Defense could play a pretty big role as well with this team. They play an Oregon State team that is playing Texas Tech in week two. So there's reason to kind of keep an eye on this game and be at this game, not just for Houston's sake and the Big 12's sake, but also to see what Texas Tech's going to get the following week with Oregon State. So I feel like I'm killing two birds with one stone. And listen, I've been critical at times of this Houston fan base. I want to see this team and this fan base show out in week one for a team that I believe is a top 20 team in the country and could climb into the top 10 if things click just right this season. So that's where I'm starting this hypothetical dream Big 12 football road trip in 26. Week two, Friday night, we're doing the border war, baby. It's Kansas and Missouri in Lawrence. And I thought about Oklahoma State, Oregon State, and Stillwater. But I just couldn't do it because if that game ends up like, I'm not going to say it will be like last year, but let's say it ends up 60 to 27. I'm going to be like, I love you, Stillwater, but what did I do here? Border war. Now, theoretically, I could do both because one's Friday, one's Saturday, but I don't do it that way with this thing, okay? One game a week is how I set this up. Kansas, Missouri, border war. Few better rivalries in all of college athletics. We don't get it, obviously, in football. We've got it here for a couple of years. It should be an annual game. It should be like Iowa, Iowa State. They should bring this back week two and be done with it. If the powers that be at Missouri and Kansas want to do right by the fan base, this is such a no-brainer for both teams, both universities, both programs, but I'll save that for another day. I want to see how Kansas has improved. Missouri's probably going to be just inside the top 25, and we'll see what, you know, Lance Leipold actually has. He claims he has depth he's never had at Kansas. He says the difference between the ones and the twos is nothing. I hope he's right. We'll see if he's right. We'll find out a lot week two against Missouri. And, you know, it's just one of the great rivalries in college sports. Old Big 12 North, for those of you that are longtime Big 12 fans, you just can't beat it. I'm excited for that one. That would be my week two game. My week three game would be, got to do it, Texas Tech against Houston on a Friday night. Once again, I'm not going to London for Kansas, Arizona State. Just not doing it. Sorry, college football belongs in America. And I would go to this game because, well, it could be it's going to have Big 12 championship game implications. There's no doubt about it. Texas Tech and Houston on that Friday night will have Big 12 championship game implications. There is no doubt in my mind. So from that perspective, you look at this game and you say to yourself, well, it matters a lot for the Big 12. It will be, you know, we thought it was going to be the game that Will Hammond would return in. It looks like now he could be ready in week one, which also changes the equation. But this has all the makings of a game that we look back on late in the season and say that game played a big role in this Big 12 race. And it will be on a Friday night under the lights, Lubbock, Texas. It is going to be a tremendous scene. In week four, this might surprise some of you, but part of the strategy here is realizing you got to go to certain places early because you don't want to go there late in the season if you don't think they're going to be very good. So week four, final weekend in September in my dream hypothetical road trip, I would go to Waco, Texas for Baylor versus Colorado. Could one of these teams shock this year and be a contender in the Big 12? If that happens, this might be a game that we start to see that. Or am I watching Dave Aranda's official demise? Am I watching, in week four, the final nail in the coffin in Dave Aranda's Baylor tenure? Am I watching people start to question whether or not Deion Sanders is the guy for Colorado if the season starts off slow and he loses in Waco in week four? It's an underrated game. Listen, it's not an amazing week of football in the Big 12 in week four. So you got to look at it from that perspective as well. All right. You've got like Arizona, but it's on the road against Washington State. You got Tech and Sam Houston State, you know, Kansas State, Cincinnati, Oklahoma State at West Virginia, TCU, UCF, Utah, Iowa State. So I'm going to say Baylor, Colorado there because two teams I don't think will be in contention at the end of the year. But maybe one of them is a shocker, and I get to see them on the front end and see what they're all about. So that's the other reason I put that game in that week four slot. In week five, TCU is home to take on BYU. That's an enormous game. You know, Sonny Dykes, listen, they've won back-to-back nine-win seasons, but they've not come close to their 2022 levels, his year one, when they got to the national championship. And Sonny Dykes said at Big 12 Media Days earlier in the month, hey, we expect to get back to that point. If that's going to happen for TCU, this is the kind of game it has to win. This is the kind of game that will show TCU is back to being a contender in the Big 12. Because really what TCU has done the last couple of years, yeah, they've had nine-win seasons. But what they've really done is just beat the teams they're supposed to beat. And then lose to the teams that they're supposed to lose to. And for the sake of you know, Sonny Dykes and this program, if they want to get back to that level, well, first thing they got to do is beat the teams in the Big 12 that they're not expected to beat. And BYU is one of them. So it's a big game for them to reestablish themselves as real Big 12 contenders, which they haven't been since that run to the national championship. So this feels like the obvious place to go in week five. I think there's kind of a nice, maybe a little budding rivalry between those two schools, which I like. There's obviously the religious equation with the two as well, which is always, you know, a fun layer to add. So I will put that game in for my week five game, TCU and BYU. As we roll through this hypothetical dream Big 12 football road trip, let's go to week six. Kansas State at home against Houston. Houston's actually the team that in this dream road trip I would see the most in this season. And, you know, I think that Kansas State has I know it has, based on strength of schedule, the second easiest schedule in the entire Big 12. If they're going to be a team that shocks the league this season because of that weaker strength of schedule, you got to win a game like this against Houston. They avoid Texas Tech. They avoid BYU. But they play Houston. So K-State will have a lot on the line in this game in year one for Colin Klein. And it's kind of like the new guy in Colin Klein, first-time head coach, versus the old dog in Willie Fritz, who, you know, I think is the Big 12's best head coach. I said that a couple of weeks ago on the show. You can go watch that episode if you want to on YouTube or, of course, on the podcast. Listen back to it there. So please make sure you are subscribed right here to the channel and like the video as well, especially if you are sick of the Big Ten SEC bias. Please do subscribe here on Heartland College Sports. So that's where I think that game has a lot of juice to it, a lot of appeal to it. And to me, it's the obvious place to go in week six because, you know, once again, I cannot go with my own rules I've set up here to a Big 12 stadium more than once. So Kansas State does not have a lot of great games. It just doesn't because of its schedule. This is by far its best. Early October is a great time of year to be in Manhattan. It's going to be a very good scene. So I'm going to go to K-State versus Houston in week six of the Big 12 football season. Where does the road trip go next? We'll continue. Pete Mundo on Heartland College Sports.
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13: Pete Mundo continuing with our fun segment we do every year around this time, the Dream Big 12 Football Road Trip for the upcoming season. Let's continue. Week 7, well, Week 7 may be the best week in the entire Big 12 schedule. And the only place to go is Provo, Utah for BYU and Notre Dame. That is the most important game in the Big 12 this season, hands down. It's not even close. And everybody in the Big 12 should be rooting for BYU because Notre Dame's going to be in the hunt for a college football playoff. The difference between the Big 12 maybe getting one team and two teams into the playoff could be determined by what BYU does against Notre Dame in week 7 of the college football season. And it's why you've got to be locked in here on Heartland College Sports. Subscribe to this channel because where else are you getting that? Okay. The SEC Big Ten talking heads are not going to talk about that game from that perspective, so thank you for joining us. But it's a huge game, and it's a great slate. You've got Arizona State at Texas Tech. You've got, you know, KUK State. You've got Oklahoma State at Houston that could be intriguing. TCU's at Baylor. Utah at Colorado. Cincinnati at West Virginia could be underrated. Like, there are some great games in the Big 12 in Week 7. But the place to be, the place in college football to be in week 7, maybe Provo. And that is just going to be a game that is going to be tremendous for the Big 12 conference and is huge for this league. So that's where you go in week 7. In week 8, Cincinnati against Texas Tech. You got to do it, okay? I mean, you're telling me all the trash talk, you're not going to go to see Cincinnati and Texas Tech? Are you kidding me? I mean, they may just not play a football game and instead have like a 12-round boxing match at midfield. That's how wild that scene may be in Cincinnati. There is nowhere else to even really look at going in week 8. You got to go to Cincinnati. You got to go to that game against Texas Tech. that is going to be otherworldly in terms of intensity, in terms of trash talk, in terms of storylines, lawsuits. Who the heck knows what's going on with NCAA investigations, Big 12 repercussions? I don't even know where to start. I just know that that week is going to be bonkers in the Big 12, and Cincinnati is going to be the place to be in Week 8. You've got some good games. Houston at Utah could be sneaky good. K-State at Arizona State, West Virginia at TCU. You've got some good games. But nothing on the field slash off the field is going to come close to Texas Tech on the road at Cincinnati in Week 8. That's where the road trip goes from there. Week 9, I was on the fence here. I really was. But I think what I'm going to do in Week 9, Halloween, I will spend in Ames, Iowa, for Iowa State versus Oklahoma State. Week 9 is a strange week in the Big 12, okay? Arizona State's playing at BYU, but I can't go back to BYU because I was there for the Notre Dame game, right? Can't go to TCU, been there. Can't go to Texas Tech, been there. Can't go to Cincinnati, I've been there. So I was kind of trying to figure out what to do here with this week. And Baylor at UCF, I don't know. That's just not a great matchup. So I thought about K-State at Colorado because, hey, who doesn't love Boulder in late October? The mountains, you know, the trees, everything else. But, hey, Ames is beautiful, too, that time of year. I've been to Ames many times in late October. It's a great time of year to be up there. And maybe Oklahoma State's surprising some people. Is Jimmy Rogers pulling off a shocker of a first season? I don't know. It's old school. It's Big 12. You know, these two fan bases have known each other for decades at this point. It's going to have that old school Big 12 feel. When I've got limited options, that was my pick for Week 9 of the Big 12 football season. Week 10, there's only one move to make. And that is going to Salt Lake City for the Holy War, Utah and BYU. Okay, I had not been to Utah yet. I was saving the Utah trip for the Holy War. And there's just no better rivalry in the Big 12. You have to go there as any part of a dream Big 12 football road trip. All right, there's no other choice. You have to do it. So that's where I would go in Week 10 of the Big 12 football season. And now you would be in the first weekend in November. That would be Saturday, November 7th. So that feels like a no-brainer move there. The other games, not a lot of grade on the schedule that week, depending on who surprises in the Big 12. Some of you may say, hey, maybe West Virginia is shocking the Big 12, and they're going to Texas Tech that week. That could be somewhat intriguing. Yeah, but I'm not giving up on BYU-Utah. It's the top rivalry in this league right now by a fairly wide margin, I would add. They have played some tremendous games as members of the Big 12. The intensity is unmatched. So that's the obvious place to go to start off the month of November in this Big 12 football road trip that we are putting together right here on Heartland College Sports. Where are we going in Week 11? Let's see. Week 11 takes us where? Week 11 takes us to Stillwater for another old school Big 12 matchup. Oklahoma State taking on Texas Tech. Now, this is not me saying that I think that Texas Tech is going to have a trouble with Oklahoma State. I'm not necessarily saying that. Now, I'm higher on Oklahoma State than maybe a lot of you are, okay? But the other thing is you get down on the schedule, I'm running out of places to go. Stillwater is perfect in early, mid-November. Beautiful place, fun college town. If you haven't been, please go check it off your bucket list. And I know that Tech's going to be in the race, right? So I at least know one of these two teams is going to be in the Big 12 title hunt in mid-November. And Oklahoma State could play two roles here. They could be the team that is shocking the Big 12 and is also still in the mathematical race to get to Arlington. Or two, this game becomes their Super Bowl. This becomes a game where Eric Morris says, guys, we got nothing to lose. Let's get out there. Let's rock it. And let's have some fun. And let's let loose. And let's make this our big bowl game or whatever you want to call it. And let's try to shock the nation in Stillwater, paddles and all, tarps off, the whole thing. Either way, there are intriguing storylines there on behalf of both of these teams. And then the other part of this that you've got that I think is fairly compelling is, you know, the old school Big 12 element. Tech and Oklahoma State had a good thing going over the years during the Mike Gundy, you know, Cliff Kingsbury, even into some of the Matt Wells years. There have been very good games played between these two programs historically, so I'll take my chances there as well. Let's see. Now we go to Week 12. Week 12, I don't know. This may surprise some of you. I don't think it should. But Week 12, I'm going to go to Morgantown, where the Mountaineers are hosting the Houston Cougars. I'd like to bonus this week and do UCF versus Iowa State on Friday, February 20th, and then, you know, take the Heartland College Sports private jet, which only exists in my mind, and follow that up on Saturday by just scooting up to Morgantown, because I don't have UCF on my road trip. And listen, I'd love to get in some golf in late November, okay? I'd love to do that. But Houston, West Virginia played a great game last year. Remember, the Mountaineers upset the Cougars in Houston. Now, it's Houston coming to Morgantown in late November. Who knows what's going on with Rich Rod? Once again, I think that Houston's going to be in contention. Maybe the Mountaineers are shocking the Big 12 at that point in the season as well. And it's like, let's go, baby. Let's see what's happening here. But I just think that there's a lot of underrated storylines. Morgantown's a place that is tremendously underrated and undervalued as it relates to, you know, scenes in the Big 12. And I've just got to go there for that, I think, sneaky good Week 12 game. Because if Houston's in contention and there's a lot on the line, are they tense? They lost last year at home to West Virginia. How does that play out? We'll have to see. And then there's Week 13. And in Week 13, I'm going to go to Tucson, Arizona, for Arizona State at Arizona. It is, of course, you know, rivalry week. Not that the Big 12 has all of its rivalries there. They keep a couple of them there. But, you know, one of the few places I had not been yet that was still available to go based on my own rules is Tucson. And it's an underrated rivalry. I have actually not been yet in person. Now, it's only been a couple of years in the Big 12. It's on my short list of places to get to at some point. But I want to embrace this rivalry as a Big 12 show. On behalf of the Big 12, I want to embrace this rivalry. And I want to, you know, show respect for this rivalry. So that's why I'm putting it on the rundown. So Arizona, Arizona State getting the nod in Week 13. There you have it. Just some fun. I won't do it. I wish I could. But dream Big 12 football road trip all wrapped up here on Heartland College Sports. I'm Pete Mundo. Coming up, Ari Temkin does a radio show, Big 12 Today. He will join me talking everything Big 12 coming up next on Heartland College Sports.
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4: Now time for the regional weather summary on KFRM. The summer heat will continue across the region throughout the weekend. Dangerous heat will affect the entire region by Sunday and Monday, as highs reach into the upper 90s and lower 100s across the central plains. By Tuesday and Wednesday, a chance for some isolated to scattered precipitation will head into parts of the northern region during the mid to later part of the week. Oppressive heat and dry weather will remain situated over areas further south across Kansas and into Oklahoma. And that's been the regional weather summary on KFRM.
20: It's Trish Swoboda with KFRM. The American Psychological Association has done quite a bit of research on what extreme heat does to us and how we respond to extreme heat. Elaine Johannes, the Kansas Health Foundation's Distinguished Professor of Community Health at Kansas State University, says the findings show that extreme heat puts mental health at risk.
21: Humans seem to be more irritable. If we aren't acclimating or not coping with the heat, we may have some cognitive changes in abilities to really think straight away, and also how we might isolate ourselves. Some of the physiological responses to these heat durations are insomnia, lack of appetite or changes of appetite, and also some isolation.
20: The Surgeon General of the United States recently released a report about the epidemic of social isolation, and the report mentions climate change and some climate effects.
21: So if we are having these longer durations of extreme heat, we don't want to be around other people. We want to kind of be where we can make sure that we're cool. And if people don't have access to air conditioning, if they don't know where to go, if there's not a cooling center in the community, then where do people go to cool down? And there are vulnerable people in our community, those who are younger, children who really don't have the heat regulation or the body temperature regulation abilities all developed yet. And then on the other side of the lifespan, we think about older adults. They're at risk. And then right smack dab across the whole lifespan, people that are on prescriptions and how that all affects our cognition and then our attitude.
20: There's a cumulative effect of extreme heat anxiety, less sleep, and less balance in our diet and daily routines. This can lead to us becoming aggressive or argumentative. There are several ways to cope with what she terms climate anxiety, starting with focusing on what you can control.
21: And that means from an individual standpoint, understand when we're starting to overheat, take action, seek shelter that's cool, and drink fluids that are appropriate. You know, if you're having electrolyte issues, manage that well with your care provider. Be aware of how your prescriptions affect your core body temperature. Manage yourself. Focus on what you can do. Focus on even what you can do maybe in planting a plant around your house or out in the garden to regenerate some kind of green space that you feel, I can focus on that.
20: Another coping mechanism for climate anxiety, according to Johannes, is not to overload your daily activity.
21: Now, if you have to be out in harvest or take caring of the cattle or being outside, okay, manage that. Try to be away from those hot core hours of the day, which is usually anymore between 10 a.m. and 2 or 3 p.m. The advice given is also don't overload your responsibility, I guess, that we take on to correct climate change or correct things. Make wise decisions on what we can and can't do. If we take on too much, assuming that it's my responsibility, it can be overwhelming and create more anxiety.
20: That was Elaine Johannes, the Kansas Health Foundation's Distinguished Professor of Community Health at Kansas State University, on extreme heat. For your KFRM News, I'm Trish Swoboda.
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13: Well, once Big 12 Media Days hits for me, it's like, all right, let's get ready for the season. And we are going to look at the Big 12 football season with a guy who knows this league inside and out, Ari Temkin, joining us here on Heartland College Sports. I'm Pete Mundo. Thanks for joining us. Ari does a great job every morning, Big 12 Today. Find him on TuneIn on the YouTube channel as well under the Big 12 Conference. Ari, you were at Big 12 Media Days earlier this month. For you, the biggest takeaway was what?
0: Yeah, and first off, Pete, appreciate you having me on, and you guys do incredible work at Heartland College Sports and covering this conference. So, you know, I would say there probably nobody knows this conference better than the two of us, right? I mean, we've got to be so. The foremost authorities on this. I mean, aside from the theatrics with the fan reporter from Texas Tech, whose name's escaping me, but. I would say, you know, aside from that, there wasn't much, but that was obviously a pretty significant deal. You know, and not to say that the gentleman did not have a point, or rather have legitimate questions that needed to be asked to the commissioner, but it's more of like a word salad, word vomit kind of thing that really made him look like a fan. And I thought, you know, sort of invalidated the questions just by his presentation of them as much as he was grandstanding. But like, aside from that, I mean, I think the big story is, you know, who is the real favorite here? Is it BYU or Texas Tech? And, you know, what does this league need to do in order to get multiple bids to the college football playoff? I think that's kind of what we're all focused in on now at the start of this 2026 college football season.
1: How much frustration, I mean, you know, you mentioned the back and forth there with Sean Dillon and Brett Yormark. I'll play just a little bit of this for those who maybe didn't see it at Media Days earlier this month. And then my question for you would be just how much frustration you sense in general from Brett Yormark on a few of these things. Here's the clip for those who haven't seen it.
2: Sean Dillon, Rocket Brigade. Commission, Texas Tech got fined over tortillas, and tortillas were banned outright. OSU paddles, broken always maker rule, has a tradition exemption. Sorsby never played a snap for the Red Raiders. Big 12 sued them anyway, while Cincinnati hasn't been yet touched. You're selling greater than 12. Why should Texas Tech fans believe it?
23: Could you sit? Let me come closer to you.
24: Stand up.
23: Ask that question again, and I'm going to give you the answer I want to give you, so go ahead.
2: Texas Tech got fined for tortillas, and tortillas were banned outright. OSU has had paddles that were given a noisemaker exemption back in 2012. Sorsby never played a snap for the Red Raiders, and yet there is a lawsuit. Cincinnati has yet to be touched. You're selling greater than 12. Why should Texas Tech fans believe them?
23: No, I didn't say greater than 12. You misquoted me. I said we're going forward as 16 strong, and that's my answer to your question. But thank you for that question. Appreciate it.
25: Gentleman in the black.
1: All right, Ari. you know, that moment was something immediate. Is the frustration from your mark, do you think it's just about Texas Tech, Sorsby, and that drama, or is there something else bubbling within the commissioner's office?
0: Yeah, I mean, so one, like just the grandstanding part of that, you know, it's one, uninformed. Two, you know, and I know, Pete, you're a pro, like, you know this stuff. Like, for me, asking questions is about brevity. You know, you want to leave them open-ended. You want to, like, the question here is, there's two questions here. The question here, which is a legitimate question, which is, why is Texas Tech being treated differently? Now, it's a legitimate question if you think Texas Tech's being treated differently, but that's the question. And that, again, is a legitimate question if you think that they're being treated differently. The other question is, why has there been no punishment on, Commissioner, let me follow up on that. Why has there been no punishment on Cincinnati? Or why is this being swept under the rug with Cincinnati when it feels like they should be more culpable than Texas Tech? I think the uninformed part is, you know, bringing up the lawsuit, and I've had a lot of Texas Tech fans in my mentions mentioning that the Big 12 is still suing Texas Tech. I mean, Texas Tech is just a party to it. They're not looking to collect cash. What they're trying to get is a precedent that basically says that, like, lawmakers and local politicians can't interfere with what the conference is doing. The conference is you know, is able to guide itself, and that, you know, they should not be able to be threatened by lawmakers and officials. And this is a big, it's monumental. So it's an uninformed question, you know, and then it leads to uninformed people believing the uninformed question, which is that the Texas Tech lawsuit has nothing to do with Texas Tech and everything to do with, like, the precedent that's being set in college sports.
1: So from that perspective, you know, with Brett Yormark, I mean, listen, he's been at it for several years now in the Big 12. And it's not about him, but the honeymoon phase is over. He's in about year four now in his commissionership. He brought in four teams. He saved this conference. He beat, you know, the Pac-12 to a TV deal. But he's tried some things this year, whether it was the court that got blowback at the tournament. This has been clunky at times. What do you make of how this year has gone for the league in general? Because it does seem like there's more drama than we've seen in this conference since we got to 16. Is that fair?
0: Yeah, I mean, and I think just isolating the two things, it's the Texas Tech deal and then the court, I would say significantly more drama than what we're used to, and some of it, to your point, self-imposed. Look, though I work for TuneIn and we're in partnership with the Big 12, and you know, I'm sure you're in a similar boat from the standpoint of you cover the Big 12 and you want the Big 12 to look good, but you're also going to call them out when things go poorly. And I mean, I could say unequivocally that Brett Yormark has done an unbelievable job, generally speaking, as the commissioner of the Big 12. Many of the fans that complain about Yormark are beneficiaries of much of the success of Yormark. That's the irony there. And, you know, I mean, look, he is in a very difficult position right now where he has to dramatically increase the revenue of a conference that is looking up at two other conferences making twice as much money in television revenue every single year. And that compounds every year. And so you are, you know, in your Mark's defense, he's got to find creative revenue streams that are not going to be ones that the SEC and the Big Ten will touch. Because as soon as you hit a revenue stream that they'll touch, then they take it and make more money off of it. Now you're even further behind than you were. So like the court to me is a reflection of that. The SEC and the Big Ten are probably not going to be the first movers on a court like that. And though the Big 12 didn't monetize it to the full extent year one, the plan was to build it out year one to really fully monetize it in year two. So for me, it was a calculated risk worth taking for the conference, given again the revenue piece we're talking about here. I know a lot of people are upset about the Monster deal. I think the Monster deal is a drop in the bucket here. And, you know, we can look at the specifics of what each team is going to get, but I think big picture, the Monster deal represents, you know, a solidified partnership with Redbird Capital. Without knowing that Redbird was involved in this deal, you can just read between the lines that it feels like there is some Redbird investment here. And I think that's huge because this shows you the fullest extent of what the Redbird deal could mean for the Big 12 and for Big 12 members. So, you know, and the other thing, like, I think Yormark has done an unbelievable job at getting consensus. While other leagues have a bunch of infighting, I mean, we've seen the ACC have a ton of infighting over the last year. We've seen the SEC have a ton of infighting over the last year. The Big 12 in particular has gotten consensus. Whenever they come to public, like they come to public with all 16 members agreeing with what they're coming to public with, there isn't any public spat. Like anything, disagreements that may occur between the members are done privately without being reported on. So like that means a lot. And that's a big part of what Yormark is doing as the commissioner. He's getting consensus. He obviously wants to be innovative, and getting consensus while being innovative is very, very difficult. I can't imagine getting consensus on the court was easy, but he did it, right? Because we didn't hear that any teams were against it. So I think that speaks to the leadership under Yormark. You know, in terms of this Texas Tech thing, I think it was handled perfectly by the league. I mean, they there was no outbursts. There was no, you know, public, you know, mention of Texas. Like they basically just went by the book. They figured out the legal means they had. They were not reactive when Texas Tech came out and said they were going to sue the league in order to let Sorsby play. They did not react and release a statement that was against Tech. It was snippy or anything like that, which many could have done in that situation. They figured out the legal grounds they had. They went and said, like, now if we sue them, we'll sue for precedent here that allows for us to sort of operate without the purview of local lawmakers getting involved. So, you know, has everything been perfect? No. I think the willingness to change and adopt despite, you know, being innovative, the court, I think, you know, they went to one year, they did a Rucker Park thing with basketball the first year, have not done that since. So like there's a bunch of ideas. Some of them are executed on. And then if they don't work, they don't move forward with them. So again, there's been mistakes, but I think overall on the whole, like the Big 12 is in much better positioning because of Brett Yormark, and the Big 12 should feel good. Each member should feel good about its future because of Brett Yormark.
1: 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I'm Pete Mundo. More next.
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0: Time for the market recap for this Friday, July 24th. September corn up a quarter at 464 and a quarter. December unchanged at 487 and a half. And March unchanged at 503. September Kansas City wheat down 14 and a half at 745 and a quarter. December down 14 and a quarter at 761 and a half. And March down 14 and three quarters at 772 and three quarters. September Chicago wheat down 18 and a quarter at 678. December down 18 and a quarter at 695 and a half. And March down 18 at 711 and a quarter. August soybeans up 10 and a half at 1248. September up 9 and a quarter at 1240 and a quarter. And November up 9 and three quarters at 1253 and a half. August soybean meal up 140 at 331.30. September up 2 at 330.80. And October up 270 at 330.30. August soybean oil down 126 at 74.33. September down 122 at 73.47. And October down 108 at 72.67. In the livestock futures, August live cattle up 167 at 227.07. October up 112 at 222.50. And December up 160 at 222.27. August feeder cattle up 155 at 345.32. September up 160 at 341.45. And October up 255 at 336. August lean hogs up 70 at 102.85. October up 12 at 89.02. And December up 20 at 80.32. In the oil futures, West Texas crude down 309 at 89.10, gasoline down 11 cents at 338, and heating oil down 16 cents at 417. And that's been the market recap for this Friday, July 24th. I'm Lexi Bates.
1: 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Happy to have on Big 12 Today radio host Ari Temkin is here as a part of the show. I know that, you know, you and I, Ari, obviously, you know, listen, we want to see the league do well, but when it doesn't do well, we're not going to sugarcoat it. So with that being the case, we know this league has not done well in the college football playoff era. It just, I mean, you know, we can go down the list, whether it's back to the OU days or Texas Tech last year. Is that the biggest hurdle right now for this league on the field in changing the perception, or is it something else?
2: So you're saying is the lack of playoff success the reason the Big 12 is having issues with perception nationally?
1: Correct.
2: Partly. I mean, TCU won a playoff game, and yet it feels like the loss to Georgia in the subsequent round sort of invalidated their win.
1: Yeah.
2: Like Arizona State did more in a losing effort for the perception of the conference than TCU did an actual win in the playoff, which is insane, regardless of the fact that they got boat raced by Georgia in the next round. So I think it's multifaceted. You know, the problem with the league is it does seem to be judged on one data point. And when you're looking at a league where 16 teams are playing 12 games apiece, just do the math. I mean, that is a lot of football games, and the conference is judged on one. So that is unfair. And it's interesting because it's not a black and white, like you win and you're praised and you lose and you're not, because as we've seen from TCU and Arizona State, two completely different outcomes that in many ways mean two completely different things for the conference. I think number one, the conference has to have sustained excellence at the top. I think it starts there, right? Like, so Texas Tech is starting to build that. They were really good last year, had 9 draft picks. They won the league. They should be really good again this year. I think BYU being a consistent winner is helpful, but BYU gets Notre Dame this year. Now, they're going to be a 10-point underdog in that game at home because Notre Dame is unbelievably good. So it's another, like, so now the Big 12 will be judged by two data points, right? It'll be judged by what BYU does against Notre Dame. And it's unlikely that BYU wins that game. But if, I mean, in the unlikely event that they do, I think that'd be a huge boost for the conference. But it could break the league in a sense from a perception standpoint if BYU loses that game. So I'm just dancing around the question here, Pete. I mean, the reality is it's a moving target. And if I were to say, yeah, it's obvious that if they had more success in the playoff, that would beget more success. But I'm not so sure of that.

0: I think more than anything, they need to get important non-conference wins against SEC and Big Ten opponents. They dominated the ACC last year. Didn't mean anything. So they need to have, you know, impressive non-conference wins. And there's some opportunities for it. Arizona State visits Texas A&M. Kansas has Missouri. Like, there's some wins in there that you got to get if you're the Big 12 that will go a long way when it comes to the selection time. But beyond that, I think, you know, winning in the playoff, but maybe more simplistically, like consistency in the playoff. If Texas Tech is there every year, and now there's a way in which to gauge the rest of the league. Oh, Arizona State beat Texas Tech. That's a big deal. You know, that's what Texas and OU used to mean for the league. And I think if Texas Tech consistently wins, BYU consistently wins, their 10, 11, 12 wins as they've been, you know, that then they become sort of the litmus test for the rest of the league. And if when you lose a game, it's like, whoa, that's a big win for that team.
1: All right, let's talk some coaches here in the Big 12. Ari Temkins joining us on Heartland College Sports. I'm Pete Mundo. Of course, the host of Big 12 Today does a great job. That's on the Big 12 YouTube channel. 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We're, of course, Heartland College Sports covering the Big 12. 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So, Ari, Big 12 coaches at Media Days. That's always one of the most fun parts of, I think, that couple-of-day window there in July. What about you? Which coach maybe impressed you the most, more than you expected? Who was at the top of your list from a somewhat surprising fashion, exceeding expectations?
0: Yeah, great question. You know, I mean, and one of the things I think when you asked about kind of the big stories to come out of Media Days would certainly be the new coaches. I think, you know, very quickly, Morgan Scali is just a breath of fresh air for a program as a head coach in terms of his personality. Having nothing to do with on-field results, I just prefer Morgan's, like 10 minutes with Morgan Scali, and I'm like, give me way more time with him and way less time with Cal Whittingham. It's like talking to paint. I mean, there's just not much there. And look, he wins a lot of football games. He's a hell of a coach, but it's not fun to talk to him. So Morgan stood out that way. Just thinking through the new coaches, like I do buy the Oklahoma State stuff. It's hard not to have to talk to Eric Morris and looking at his track record. I'm always impressed with Kenny Dillingham. You know, I mean, look, Jeff Sims as a college quarterback, we had seen what he was, and he's too few touchdown passes, too many interceptions, too many mistakes. And yet, you know, because of Kenny Dillingham's ability as a coach, you know, Jeff Sims anchored a team that won 8 games and went to a bowl game and nearly won 9 and had a really good bowl game. So I think, like, if you're still sleeping on Kenny Dillingham as like, I'm not so sure about these quarterbacks, like, just let his history suggest and prove to you that, like, it doesn't really matter who the name of the quarterback is. They're going to be really successful. And so that's a team to me that, like, if you asked me of the, like, non-preseason favorites who could win the Big 12, it could certainly be Arizona State because of the credibility from Kenny Dillingham. Just trying to think through, like,
1: you know, like Colin Klein? You buying Colin Klein?
0: Yeah, no, I mean, it's hard not to, because his offenses speak for itself. You know, I mean, A&M had nothing in terms of ingenuity on offense, and Colin Klein comes in and it's a 180. And I think you could say the same thing about K-State. Like, the K-State offense with Colin Klein, without him, is totally different, not as good. The question with Klein, obviously, is how is he as a all-around head coach? We have to be more of a CEO. You have to delegate more. How will the defense be? They spent a lot of money on defense. How is that defense going to be? Because if the defense is good, then I think that's a team that can win the Big 12, because I don't have any questions about their offense. It's the questions on defense that I have. So Klein, I think, you know, that's a really good question. But it's clear that his offensive acumen is really high, and he's very much from the same vein as Bill Snyder. No, you know, surprise, surprise. He played for him and is cut from the same cloth as him. So I just think that's a program that continues to kind of have the same personalities as head coach. Chris Klieman was never around Bill Snyder in the same way that Colin Klein was, or even close to it, but still sort of represented, I think, many of the same values and pieces of K-State. I think very highly of Jimmy Rogers. I think it's going to be a really rough year for Iowa State, but to me, he's got some Matt Campbell in him. And, like, if you need a guy that's going to maximize the talent that you're able to get at Iowa State, which is something that Matt Campbell did routinely well over the course of his time at Iowa State, I think Jimmy Rogers is that guy. I mean, Rogers basically did the same thing he's doing at Iowa State at Washington State last year and got them to 6 wins into a bowl game. I mean, he came in with basically zero players on his roster and built that into a 6-win team. And then he told us, yeah, that was a disappointing year. We left some wins on the table there. Like, we were like, oh man, how amazing. 6 wins. What a great first year. And he was like, no, it was awful. It's like, well, that says a lot about him. So I don't think they're going to be very good this year, but you know, I'm buying stock on Jimmy Rogers. And then Dave Aranda, like Dave Aranda and Scott Satterfield, there's a pretty high likelihood neither of those guys will be there next year. I think very highly of Dave Aranda. I think he just might be a really good defensive coordinator, but he's just a deep thing. He's just an interesting guy to talk to. Like, he's the type of guy you'd love to spend an hour and a half with at a bar and never talk football.
1: Yeah. My guy, I loved Gary Patterson. That's probably my favorite Big 12 coach to talk to at media days, but that's a whole nother story. All right. Of the four new head coaches, you mentioned Morgan Scalley, Jimmy Rogers, Eric Morris, Colin Klein, Utah, Iowa State, Oklahoma State, K-State. Which one of those coaches has the most success this year?
0: Man, it's somewhere between Morgan Scalley, Colin Klein, and what's the third
1: Morris?
0: One? Thank you, Eric Morris. Not Jimmy Rogers at Iowa State, because I think they're going to be down. So, I mean, the thing about Oklahoma State is when you just look at the history of Eric Morris, I mean, even when he hasn't had big time named quarterbacks, like he got the best year out of Chandler Morris. Chandler Morris has never had anything close to the year that he had with Eric Morris at North Texas. Right. So I just, again, like, it feels like, what do we know? Like, this offense is going to hum. What about on defense? That's I'm kind of there with Kansas State and with Oklahoma State. With Utah, you know, they've got to replace that offensive line. It was the huge question mark, of course, that everybody was talking about with them at media days. I buy the continuity with Morgan Scalley on defense. You know, even Scalley and Kyle would tell you that the defense and the principles of it predate Kyle Whittingham, and they're Fred Whittinghams, right? I mean, they're Kyle's dad, who many years ago was the defensive coordinator at Utah and sort of installed the defense that they're still running to this day with changes, but for the most part, it's remained the same. And I think what's in there is not just the scheme they run, but the type of players they're looking for, and then how they develop those players, the specific things they do for those players. So, like, the defense can be very good for Utah. And they think they're going to be more explosive on offense, the more explosive passing game. I would say you probably don't need to be, because you've got Devin Dampier and Wayshawn Parker, plus a backup quarterback in Bird Ficklin, who had like 5 rushing touchdowns in a game last year, and he's faster than anybody else. So, like, there's probably a world where you've got a really interesting and dynamic, option spread type offense where you have all three of those guys in the same backfield, and good luck stopping them. But again, they talk about wanting to be a little bit more explosive in the passing game. We'll see what happens. But I guess I'm talking myself into Utah, even though I could certainly see a path for K-State and Oklahoma State making it to the Big 12 championship game.
1: But hey, this was fun. Ari, we so appreciate your time, my man. Let's do it again before the season starts. So appreciate you joining us on Heartland College Sports, and we'll do it again.
0: Yeah, no, appreciate you, Pete. Appreciate everything you guys do. I'm always tuned into what you're doing, whether on the website or through the podcast. I love your pod. I'm reading everything you write, Matthew Poston's right. So keep up the great work. And
1: really nice words there from Ari Temkin on the show. I'm Pete Mundo. That's it for us. Thank you to our radio affiliates joining us on Heartland College Sports. We've got much more coming your way next week. 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
4: News this hour at Town Hall. I'm Bob Agnew in Washington. The U.S. military hitting various targets in Iran for a 13th night in a row last night. More details from correspondent Laura Winters.
5: President Trump appears to be losing patience with Iranian leaders who refuse to make a deal. The U.S. military taking out targets in Iran, including military command centers and drone storage facilities, for a 13th night in a row. The president telling Axios he's considering a massive attack on Iran, bigger than ever before, and that he is close to it. A decision.
4: The number of measles cases in this country has surpassed the record-breaking tally for all of 2025, with five more months still to go.
6: The U.S. Centers for Disease Control and Prevention logged 2,318 cases of measles as of Thursday. The nation had 2,289 cases in 2025, the worst year for measles in more than three decades. Now, 2026 has easily become the U.S.'s worst year for measles since 1991, as major outbreaks in South Carolina, Utah, and Arizona have sickened hundreds, and small clusters of cases sparked in other states. I'm Bernie Bennett.
4: Tens of thousands of people in Spain and southern France have evacuated their homes while wildfires rage out of control nearby. Spain's government has declared a national emergency after multiple wildfires forced the evacuation of about 20,000 people. Meanwhile, in a part of France, more than 63,000 people had to be evacuated as a precaution there. The U.S. has cited concerns about forced labor in announcing a new round of tariffs against 60 trading partners. The charge of modern-day slavery did not go over well with Australian Trade Minister Don Farrell.
7: Can I say how disappointed we are in the decision of the United States Trade Representative to increase tariffs on some Australian products going into the United States.
4: Farrell calls the new tariffs completely unjustified. You'll find more on these stories at townhall.com.
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10: Welcome to Ag Perspectives. I'm Lexi Bates, and today we have an episode of the Farm Small, Farm Smart podcast hosted by Diego Footer. In this episode, his guest, Peter McCoy, author and educator, sheds light on the symbiotic relationship between plants and fungi.
11: Yeah, and if we just start talking like the commonly cultivated plants that form relationships with AB fungi, arbuscular mycorrhizal fungi, one quote that you have in here is, roots are essentially porous anchors that primarily stabilize the plants and serve as a beacon and platform for the beneficial microbes and fungi that actually produce and provide much of the plant's nutrition. So let's say we have a plant that needs that AB association with it. We remove that. What is that plant now left to do on its own, and what can it do on its own? Is it just photosynthesizing, and are the roots not taking in these minerals in the soil because the microorganisms aren't there to hand them essentially off to the roots? Can you shed any light on what's going on there?
12: Again, imagine that a root network, we've all seen the diagrams, they look different, they come in different forms, but essentially they're limited to accessing what's immediately on the right in the exterior of the root. There's diffusion as when there's a rain, there might be some osmosis or things dissolve, and then it washes over the root and it can, I can sponge up a little more. That's what will happen when we pour liquid fertilizers on our plant. Oh, it's getting a little bath of nutrients, and it just sponges that up. Because I'm sure it could be contradicted by somebody who's much more educated in plant chemistry, but by and large, plants aren't releasing many compounds that dramatically transform nutrients and decompose wood matter right into base elements for its survival. Plants have evolved, and we can talk a lot about fungal evolution, and it's an open and shut case for me if we want to get into there. But plants have evolved from the beginning to be entirely dependent on fungi inside and out. And some have become better being what we call weeds, more surviving without so many other partners and more extreme soils and things. But still, they probably have internal fungi for sure and would probably not stray away from the addition of fungi if they were given the choice. And but you take all away, microbes do a lot, bacteria and stuff, of course, do a lot of too. But the unique thing about fungi is they're filamentous. And you do have filamentous fungi, microbes, actinomyces, and things that form networks. But the way that fungi do it, their structure, their diversity, their chemistry arguably is much richer, or their chemical skill set, and their ability to, you know, travel so far, connect to other plants, move nutrients from one plant that's really healthy to a plant that's deficient. And that's certainly been shown in lots of studies talking about that. You don't really find that so much with the bacteria. It's not as dynamic or complex a relationship. And so the plants are, again, they from the get-go, from day one, they've been just helped heavily by their microscopic partners. So why would they have evolved to need to do anything else? They do their skills well, and the other organisms do the other skills. Now we've come along as humans, especially in more recent centuries, totally upended that, shifted the soil dynamic, destroyed the soils, removed all these organisms. The plant, you know, has no shield, essentially, no friend to protect it and feed it on its roots. So they get root rot. Other fungi just essentially come in to shake things up and say, this is an unhealthy system and I need to cause succession, which is what they do throughout nature, is another major role of fungi. And we try to fight that off and say that they're bad. We don't look at the underlying problem. And then we try to bandage it with all kinds of course, chemicals and pesticides, and also try to just feed the starving plant and waste a lot of it, as a lot of it gets washed into the groundwater or locked up in the soil. And we waste tons of nutrients and phosphorus when from the get-go, if we only had the good natural soil that the plants evolved to be in, something much more rich, all the things we want from soil. And then as a part of that, a healthy soil community of all the members of the soil web, with fungi being pretty critical in their own unique ways. So yeah, we people often refer to the rhizosphere, but by and large, unless you're in a totally sterile soil or in a really heavily destroyed soil where there is no life, by and large, we actually should be talking and always thinking about the mycorrhizosphere. And most plants are mycorrhizal, especially in a natural setting. And all these dynamics I've been mentioning are occurring in an incredibly dynamic four-dimensional relationship. So the succession, meaning over time, these change. Every root hair could be constantly changing in just a few days. Another fungus is there and it's a lot going on. So yeah, when you lose, but yes, you can come into your field or your garden and inoculate with five species from a commercial product. You're not nearly going to have the diversity you would have in a, you know, more normal soil, healthy soil, natural soil that has dozens, hundreds of species doing many processes that aren't necessarily directly mycorrhizal, but maybe producing other compounds that stimulate the plants or other microbes and all these interlocking webs. And without knowing very much about all this, we know so little really about these more complex dynamics. We're playing the Russian roulette where we take stuff away and think, oh, let's just strip it down to its simplest form. And then at some point along the way, just everything stops working.
11: Thinking about this, most plants form these relationships. Some don't. And when it, in the vegetable world, it's brassicas, it's beets, spinach, they don't. What's theoretically the reason why they might not form the relationship when the others do?
12: They trick you there. I thought that for a long time too. And then you look into it and actually, and I could be corrected wrong. I haven't seen anything. I haven't found the paper that's conclusive saying this one plant doesn't do this, but a lot of brassicaceae plants, and I would not be surprised if all plants, but including the brassicas, form actually a different type of root fungal association. What defines a mycorrhiza, so they say it's not mycorrhizal and it's not a true mycorrhiza. What defines a mycorrhiza is that there's three major components. There's an initiation stage, a sort of recognition stage that can be measured. There's actually chemical signaling that can be measured between these different fungi, and the plant root might change its structure to accommodate the entering fungus. So that can be detected. There's a process. Once the fungus is inside the root system, there'll be, and this is the key component, there's a dedicated and defined structure, and which is supposed in most cases to be the site of nutrient exchange. And then the fungus penetrates the plant root system to some degree and also has external or hyperradical mycelium, essentially what goes out of the root into the soil. So those three things together is what defines a true mycorrhiza. And then we distinguish the seven major varieties of mycorrhizae based on those three things: the process formed, the internal structures, maybe how the external mycelium looks, and as well as which fungi might be involved, but usually more importantly, which plant host is involved, like the Monotropa or the Ehrlichiaceae is good examples. Now, in brassicas, we don't find any true mycorrhiza, but what we do often find, when possible or healthy enough soil for the plant, is what are known as dark septate endophyte fungi, or DSEs, dark septate endophytes. So endophytes are the fungi that live inside of plants. There are four major categories of them. One of them is the DSEs, and they're only root associating. The other three species are more commonly found in aerial parts of the plant, and some of them are found in the roots to a degree, but the DSEs are primarily in the roots, and they can be in the root, they can go out into the environment, and are probably performing very similar functions to a mycorrhiza. They just don't really have a strong initiation moment. The root might not really compromise or rather alter itself for that fungal exchange or their interaction, and there's no defined structure, which is the big thing that they say, well, it's not a true mycorrhiza, but it's probably performing a very similar function. So that's when I learned about that. It was like a big laughing and also aha moment. Again, unfortunately, the words have been used against us, or not used against us, but misleading through the definition. But again, it proves the point that in my mind that fungi have been there. And that was what I was referring to earlier, that even the plants we might think of as weeds that don't need them, they still have all kinds of endophytes above ground for sure, and might very well also have these other root endophytes that just aren't commonly talked about. Unfortunately, DSEs, dark septate endophytes, just are really poorly studied. So their actual ecological significance, their importance for brassicas and things, sadly, as with so many other looming, large, obvious questions in mycology, just hasn't really been thoroughly investigated. We can talk about them. I can say maybe a few points, but not really much. There's a lot of great questions. Even the viewer just hearing this for the first time might be wondering about this. What about this? What about this? And just the research might not have been done yet, unfortunately. And that's the state of mycology, which again is hopefully going to be changing.
11: Yeah, I think that's the thing with a lot of knowledge. When we don't know the answer for sure, we say it doesn't do it because we can't prove that it did. We can't run of a study to point to that shows that it did. We just don't know how to interpret it. We can't see it. We haven't studied it. So I think that's really interesting. Thinking about this and given your knowledge and familiarity around this subject, does this make sense? If you were growing brassicas and you wanted to encourage the fungi to come in that would benefit them, you'd want to grow them in the same place as much as you can, like as year round if possible, or depending upon climate, like just keep them there more or less in permanence because you want to propagate those fungi and they always need a host and that those relationships need to be intact. Similar with the more common AB fungi that are in having relationships with plants, let's say lettuce or something like that, you always grow that in the same spot because it needs a live host. It can sporulate and lay dormant for the next crop. But if you're rotating these crops through brassica to something else and you're breaking up the relationships, if we're just looking at the mycosphere or the rhizosphere, no, mycosphere, then are we doing damage by that crop rotation, or should we have crops in the same place, which contradicts a lot of traditional ag thinking of crop rotation, where we're breaking up a lot of these relationships that are forming below the soil?
12: The logic, yeah, in my mind, draws to what you're pointing to, a no-till practice and a reduced or different type of rotation practice, perhaps. Maybe you swap out, rather than a completely different type of plant in a bed, it's just a different brassica the following year. Not being as rich of a plant grower, not having nearly as much knowledge about it as yourself or probably many of your viewers, I can only say so much about good plant growing practices. But I have to imagine that a lot of that knowledge, a lot of that insight from traditional growers developed in this, the notion of rotation and all these things in tilling, came it by witnessing plant root pathogens and root rot and all these things coming in. And again, obviously the notion is you want to move it so that you don't establish a problematic organism in the soil. And I definitely have to wonder if those things pop up just like they do in really any system inside of any unhealthy organism in the environment. A predatory fungus or other infectious agent will show up usually because the host is compromised. And in this case, not only the plant might be weakened, maybe it doesn't have all the endophytic fungi that it needs and has also evolved to get. Endophytes are transmitted in the natural world. Some live inside of seeds and they're passed through lineages of plants. It's called vertical transmission. They carry inside of the seed, which I think is pretty incredible. But many of them are also horizontally transmitted, meaning that the spores will drift from basically growing out of a leaf, if you will, or when an insect bites a leaf, it gets some of that endophyte, moves to the next plant, and deposits it, and then the beetle waste or the insect waste will land on the plant. There's some viable fungal tissue or spores there, and literally just grows between the leaf cells and starts to enter the plant. That's how these are vertically or horizontally transmitted.
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1: I'm meteorologist Ryan Martin with a look at your 550 KFRM planning forecast. It is Friday. It is July the 24th. Here's what's going on as we take a look at action across the nation's midsection. Right now, dealing with more heat and humidity, we started the day with a nice cluster of shower and thunderstorm action in southern Nebraska, northern Kansas. It's continuing to move eastward out of the region here this afternoon, probably dealing with a long tail in eastern tier counties of Kansas, but I don't think action this afternoon spreads much of anywhere else. We are relatively calm through most of your Saturday, but we're still seeing some instability to our west over parts of central western Colorado down into New Mexico, so I will not rule out a refiring of action as we finish the weekend and go into next week. However, it really seems like the heat is going to be doing more work at capping our atmosphere for convection through this weekend and into early parts of next week. I'm just not thinking that we see as big of a thunderstorm outbreak here in the near term. Now, as we move through the rest of next week, what kind of pattern is coming together? Well, again, with the heat and the instability that's out there, I won't rule out thunderstorms on any given day, but in my mind, it looks like the best chances are likely going to develop Tuesday night, Wednesday, right along the Kansas-Nebraska line, but that's very hit and miss. Well-organized action probably doesn't come together until late in the week. We're seeing two distinct rounds of moisture trying to come together in eastern Colorado and even into the far western panhandle areas of Oklahoma. The first one's going to be a Thursday night into Friday, better one Friday night into Saturday, and that kicks off then a nice round of afternoon and evening action multiple days in a row in western Kansas, Texas, Oklahoma Panhandle, eastern Colorado, right on through the weekend and into early parts of the week of the 3rd. Through all of this, heat is still here, and so the haves versus the have-nots are going to be very sharp and stark. I am definitely seeing more action over the western half of the Central Plains from midweek this upcoming week forward than I have in recent memory. That doesn't mean the central and eastern parts of the Central Plains will be shut out, but I do think our best chances for the east probably hold off until closer to the 5th or 6th in August. So that's the way the setup is right now. Heat is definitely the number one driver of convection, but over the weekend, it doesn't feel like that's going to be a huge storyline. That's the way things are stacking up. Have a great weekend. We'll talk to you again next week and see if there's any more rhyme or reason to what's trying to come together across the Central Plains. I'm meteorologist Ryan Martin.
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4: Ty Masterson doesn't just talk about taking back Kansas. He's doing it. Masterson passed a law stopping data centers from jacking up our electricity rates, banned China from tapping into our power grid, eliminated state income tax on Social Security, cut taxes, and put $2 billion back in your pocket. Action versus talk. That's why President Trump endorsed Ty Masterson, because he will take back Kansas.
5: Paid for by Ty Masterson for governor. Tom Devlin, treasurer.
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7: So in a healthy forest setting, where you have such plant diversity, every plant, and even plants in the same stand, the same species right next to each other, they might have a slightly different endophytic community. This might very well be why a healthy, otherwise healthy tree has a really unhealthy branch. Everything else is fine, and the problem isn't spreading. It's just maybe that branch didn't get a good assembly of endophytes, or it's missing one of them. I don't know. And in our monocultures or in our really stripped down agricultural settings where we don't have all the rich diversity of all the plants and insects and stuff moving all these endophytic fungi around, I wonder if that's a big problem. And it's that's just one of my hypotheses, really hard to measure, but it could be tested for, I think, in a larger scale. And then similarly below ground, of course, yeah, we lose the mycorrhizal fungi, all the benefits they provide there. We disrupt all the community that the mycorrhizae also need. No hypha is an island. They need a community to be in and exchange things with, not just the one plant, one fungus relationship. So certainly the tillage and the disruption could be playing into that. And that's, yeah, one of the big arguments with the, especially mycorrhizal fungi, you're trying to establish them. Some of the AM fungi, some of the arbuscular mycorrhizal fungi, they can persist. Their spores germinate, and within, you know, just a week or two, they start to associate with the plant or less. And within a very short period of time can be providing benefits to their plant partner. And at the end of the season, if you till, you might lose that network. But if you re-inoculate, they'll might very well come back. And some of them also could sporulate if given enough, if you don't till too early and they get a chance to get to their sporulation stage. And some of those arbuscular mycorrhizae can survive tillage, though generally they don't really survive going to different soil depths than they're meant to be in, their spores, that is. But it is a bit of a debate, and of course I wouldn't want to tell somebody that's till dependent to switch tomorrow, but it's a big conversation. And I think it again comes back to what is the actual problem? Is it the root rot's establishing and we got to run away from them? Or is that just a symptom of a greater ill where the ecosystem, the sort of ecology of the garden isn't right? The endophytic community of the individual plant isn't quite right. And yeah, but these are looming questions. Certainly one of the applications, one of the sort of leading edge realms of applied mycology, more industrial mycology really, is creating endophyte inoculum. So there are endophytes that are known to dramatically provide drought, salinity, heat tolerance to their host plant. Individual species have been identified from extreme environments and then isolated, applied to a commercial crop plant in a greenhouse, and transmit similar drought tolerance. And so there's, of course, a lot of interest to applying that globally, commercially. As the world heats up, things dry out. Big questions there, big concerns come along with that for me of, again, us, like you say, being the tail that wags the dog or playing God. Because if we push in one fungi, are we pushing something else out? We don't really know what we're doing inside of the fungus when we start to do all this. It's a really compelling topic. Obviously, it should be looked at, but I just have lots of concerns or reservations around it that are beyond my control. Someday there's going to be these commercial products and people are going to be using them and they'll work, but who knows what the long-term effect will be, just like with all of our pesticides and things that we just, you know, don't question. Yeah, I guess I could go on, but I'll leave it there.
8: Tell me if I'm overreaching here. So I used to watch the old school Batman as a kid, and Batman would always get in trouble midway through the episode, yet he would always win out at the end of the day. And I'm thinking that fungi, being the chemist that they are, Batman, they are ever resilient. They're trying to be attacked. They're trying to be shut down, but they find a way. If I just look outside, if we look at history, nature has evolved. There's always this cycle of decay and growth, but plants wouldn't be around. The planet wouldn't have evolved if the bad stuff just had taken over. Is it safe to assume, or could you potentially draw this conclusion, that if you had a robust soil and above ground ecosystem, that the power of the fungi would remove a lot of these bad root pathogens from the equation? So you wouldn't get the root rot. You wouldn't get fusarium. That if those relationships were intact and running at full speed and everything was good, that the good would win and we'd be all good.
7: Exactly. If Phytophthora was such an epidemic, then, you know, all plants, it would just be a wave of plant death in front of it and nothing could stop it. So what's stopping it when it hits a boundary? It's probably helpful fungi that are well established and protecting their plant partners. It's a pretty, again, another sort of open shut case for me. You just look at the studies, and there's decades of research at this point with especially the arbuscular mycorrhizae as a group of mycorrhizae for their ability to defend and protect commercial annual crops from Phytophthora, from Fusarium, from a lot of them, some of the most common root pathogens. Tons of research, easy to look up. Just the problem is it hasn't been accepted by Big Ag for probably any number of reasons, and the farm, the chemical company is doing their thing. But I think it's also bad application is definitely something I suspect. One of the problems and challenges with especially arbuscular mycorrhizae is a great example, is that if you you add the fungus as inoculum, sure. But if you over-fertilize the plant or actually give it what's sort of a normal dose for an average farmer, it doesn't need the fungus to do the fungal nutrient provision. So the fungus germinates, the plant won't take it in, the fungus dies because the AM fungi need – yeah, the fungus, it has about 7 to 10 days after spore germination to find and be accepted by a plant host. If it doesn't get that, it'll just die in the soil. So if you're feeding the plant, just pouring it on, it doesn't need that fungus, won't waste its resources to feed someone else. And then the fungus can't not only die, but then it can't provide that shield and protection and all the defense compounds against these root pathogens. So that's a big challenge. You can look at the good research by the Rodale Institute on some of their suggestions for not only using commercial sort of industrial fertilizers, but also compost and approximate ratios to apply. You're essentially under-fertilizing, which is going to be concerning for your average grower, but you have to. And their research is a really good resource for creating commercial or rather home scale or farm scale AM inoculum yourself. There's a lot to say about that. I actually go into quite a good bit in my book, but there's tons to say on all that.
8: In theory, if these relationships are intact, you're not fertilizing at all because the field across the street that's growing wild is thriving. It's trying to take over your cultivation. It's not being fertilized. These relationships are fertilizing themselves.
7: Yeah, it becomes a question of how much do you need to feed the soil and amend the soil to better you provide the food that the fungus can eat to then digest and then feed to the plant. There's some good, you know, thoughts around that. Not really any perfect or really definitive protocols, although lots of good thinking about adding different fatty acid sources to the soil to provision the soil is the phrase that gets used for the fungus as it works, does its work for the plant. Lots of good questions there. A great notion, a really big one, especially as we start to think about the concerns of peak phosphorus and drying up all our phosphorus mines, is rather than take phosphorus rock, all the extraction that goes into that, industrially process it into a water-soluble form using very strong acids to then create a water-soluble form of phosphorus we can apply to plants on a obviously non-organic approach. That whole approach is essentially mimicking what arbuscular mycorrhizal fungi and phosphorus-solubilizing bacteria are doing, where in the soil, if you have the organisms healthy, some phosphate rock, these organisms, these microbes and fungi release organic acids that slough off, solubilize, release phosphorus out of the rock for themselves and for their plant partner. And then you're dosing it out. None is wasted. Nature does its thing. And that's certainly you read this in the literature, do this. There's not really good perfect protocols or exact numbers. It's still very much in the realm of we need to experiment more, unfortunately. But that would be, as you're saying, you wouldn't be wasting much. You'd help reduce, especially these inputs there. And if there's enough kind of going around, enough organic matter and all the other sort of food sources and all the compost we would love to give otherwise, you would be hoping that the fungi and other food web organisms would be churning it all up so we wouldn't have to put in so much more. And as the byproduct, the plant is well protected and happy and healthy. The alternative to that, because there are so much challenges with AM fungi, especially with an imprecise inoculation strategy or propagation strategy at this point in history, a lot of research has also gone into working with Trichoderma molds. Trichoderma is it's a simple green mold and very ubiquitous in soils around the world. And there's a lot of research, especially in application, especially coming out of India, from what I've seen, cultivating these molds, very simple, and grow them on wheat bran. They'll eat anything. It's a green, ugly mold, but it'll rip through your compost and actually is used as a common compost activator. Is the term fungal compost activator is just Trichoderma species. It speeds up the breakdown of cellulose. They have really strong cellulases or cellulose digesting enzymes. And at the same time, they're a plant protector. So they seem to be a major check and balance in the soil system against pathogenic fungi. In the mushroom farm, they attack our mushrooms. They're one of our bigger problems here. Because they'll coil around this, as I was referring to them a little bit ago, where they actually will, their hyphae or their mycelium will coil around the mycelium of another fungus and burrow into it. They have chitinases, so they can break through the chitin, burrow into the mycelium of the other their parasite, the thing they're parasitizing, and then travel internally through the other mycelium of the other fungus. Pretty crazy. But they can do that against root pathogens. And so actually, and it's been talked about that just like the dark septate endophytes, they perform a pseudo mycorrhizal association. They can actually penetrate into the root system of plants that don't have other, that don't otherwise have, say, an arbuscular mycorrhizal relationship, and essentially perform, I think, a similar function, probably nutrient acquisition, definitely plant protection that's been shown. And at the end of all of it, a healthier and larger crop. And again, lots of studies with trichoderma showing this. Fairly foolproof, probably a better approach in a lot of instances than the AM fungi because of their difficulty. But, you know, too much to my and maybe many of your listeners' surprise, when was the last time you heard about trichoderma? Or maybe this audience is special, maybe more of them have heard about it, but most people haven't. And I do see it in the stores. You do see, you might not say trichoderma. I won't have a picture of this kind of not so pretty mold. But if you see a fungal additive, and often with mycorrhizal additives, they'll incorporate trichoderma as one of the fungi, which is not a true, again, not a true mycorrhiza. So you might actually get benefit out of the product, but was it the arbuscular mycorrhiza that was providing the benefit, or was it actually the trichoderma because it was able to survive? It's a question I have about these commercial products, maybe a little bit deceptive in some way, which is, it's fine. You're getting soil, fungi in your soil, and all the better for it. I just wish there was, you know, better practice, more awareness on the user end, so that as awareness and sort of culture on this grows, we can have better, more informed discussions.
6: 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I'm Lexi Bates, reporting for KFRM. 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

0: I'm Chad Wolf with your Northwest Kansas update on 550 KFRN. Let's wrap up this week in Northwest Kansas news. What a week it was, highlighted by that strange situation out in Sherman County earlier this week, where law enforcement authorities pulled over a vehicle with 9 suspects fleeing from that vehicle. Only 3 of the 9 apprehended after a manhunt throughout the day and into the evening hours, with the search then called off. That's still a big topic around Northwest Kansas. Of course, seen some really hot temperatures earlier this week. Not as hot the last couple days ahead of really warm temperatures again this weekend. Did see some rain there night before last in parts of Northwest Kansas. Talked about that yesterday, between Highway 36 and north of Highway 24. Did see some shower activity in southern parts of the area last night. Actually seen a little more coverage with that activity the night before last than last night. One particular cell moving up from west of Tribune to west of Russell Springs. Narrow band there. Some folks maybe picking up to an inch of moisture, but again, that on a very narrow path through parts of Northwest Kansas. Bulk of the area remaining dry. We won't have any more rain chances in Northwest Kansas until maybe we get into next week, and those will be pretty isolated, pretty spotty, just summertime shower and thunderstorm activity. It'll be pretty hit and miss if anything develops at all. Already alluded to it, dangerous heat in Northwest Kansas here over the weekend, approaching, if not 100 degrees coming up tomorrow. Could see 104, maybe 105 around Northwest Kansas there on Sunday. So certainly take the proper precautions, as it's going to be hot in Northwest Kansas. Of course, fair time going on in Northwest Kansas. Several area fairs wrapping up this weekend. Of course, Logan County Fair wrapping up their week with a bang, with 2 nights of demo derby, with night 1 tonight, to night 2 upcoming tomorrow night. Whole host of county fairs upcoming next week, and other activities throughout Northwest Kansas. Summer just rolling by. It'll be August here before we know it, and about time to head back to school. Kind of hard to believe. Hope everybody has a great weekend. Hope everybody has a safe weekend. Of course, we'll catch you back here on Monday for more Northwest Kansas news from Northwest Kansas. Again, thank you so much for tuning in right here on KFRM. For your KFRM news, the voice of the Plains, I'm Chad Wolf reporting.
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2: News this hour at Town Hall. I'm Bob Agnew in Washington. The U.S. military hitting various targets in Iran for a 13th night in a row last night. More details from correspondent Laura Winters.
3: President Trump appears to be losing patience with Iranian leaders who refuse to make a deal. The U.S. military taking out targets in Iran, including military command centers and drone storage facilities, for a 13th night in a row. The president telling Axios he's considering a massive attack on Iran, bigger than ever before, and that he is close to a decision.
2: The number of measles cases in this country has surpassed the record-breaking tally for all of 2025, with 5 more months still to go.
4: The U.S. Centers for Disease Control and Prevention logged 2,318 cases of measles as of Thursday. The nation had 2,289 cases in 2025, the worst year for measles in more than 3 decades. Now, 2026 has easily become the U.S.'s worst year for measles since 1991. As major outbreaks in South Carolina, Utah, and Arizona have sickened hundreds, and small clusters of cases sparked in other states. I'm Bernie Bennett.
2: Tens of thousands of people in Spain and southern France have evacuated their homes while wildfires rage out of control nearby. Spain's government has declared a national emergency after multiple wildfires forced the evacuation of about 20,000 people. Meanwhile, in a part of France, more than 63,000 people had to be evacuated as a precaution there. The U.S. has cited concerns about forced labor in announcing a new round of tariffs against 60 trading partners. The charge of modern-day slavery did not go over well with Australian Trade Minister Don Farrell.
5: Can I say how disappointed we are in the decision of the United States Trade Representative to increase tariffs on some Australian products going into the United States?
2: Farrell calls the new tariffs completely unjustified. You'll find more on these stories at townhall.com.
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8: You're tuned in to Agriculture Today, and we start our Friday show with the grain market outlook from K-State grain economist Daniel O'Brien. Daniel, thanks for joining us today.
9: Thank you very much, Shelby.
8: Daniel, as we're looking at grain futures, what action are we seeing?
9: Well, we're moving upwards in a number of our primary grain markets. It's been, I wish you could say, well, we expected some type of summer move to the high side, but we've certainly had from high to low back to high, and in some cases making new contract highs for some of these commodities. When you look at, for instance, the corn market closed yesterday, Thursday, July the 23rd, with a September corn of 463 and a fourth, Dece 486 and three quarters. And we were, you know, 440, 430, a lot closer to 450 than where we're at right now. So we've seen about a 30-35 plus cent increase in Dece corn futures, and in that complex move to the higher side. It's interesting to see the carrying charges. The September contract from 463 and a quarter to Dece to 486 and three quarters, you've got a seven, almost 8 cents per month carry in that contract. So interesting to watch. When you look at the cash markets, we see cash corn with a high price that I could see. Again, picking out the highest price in each of these areas, in the Pittsburgh area, cash price of $4.69, that's heading towards $5 a bushel. Garden City area, a traditional lead area in the state, you know, the market demand center, pardon me, $4.54 is highest price that I'd seen anyway. Topeka, $4.49, everything at least $4.24, Saline area, Colby, $4.39, and Hutchinson the same. And new crop bids for corn, you know, forward contract bids, the highest one at $4.78 in the Garden City area, $4.63 Pittsburgh, $4.48 in both Salina and Topeka, $4.50 Colby area, $4.23 in Hutchinson. So a markedly different situation than we had seen just not that long ago. I would say when you look at the chart, I guess record of movement, when you start to get this type of movement to the high side, you start to look at technicals to see what in the world they're telling you, the technical measures of the market. And so we have relative strength indices trading yesterday's close. It's a kind of accumulation at 61.6. And 50 is medium, and you've got, pardon me, 61 is the average, and we're moving closer to, on the high side, more like 70. So I said the wrong number there. Rate of change, 7.5% increase over time. I think that farmers listening to our discussion here are well aware that markets, they'll move to the high side. They'll bounce around. After they make money on a rally up, they'll take profits, go sideways, and then figure out if there's more news. And really, so the question would be on the corn market, and pretty similar for the soybeans we just talked about in a minute, is what will the weather bring? Right now, we've got Chip Redmond's discussion coming on at the end of your program today is awfully important in terms of talking about heat. And heat more so, I guess, than dryness right now at this point. But I'd watch for that. Corn at a close on Friday at 463 and a quarter isn't near the highs for the September contract yet. Those highs were basically at just under $5. But for soybeans, the historic highs that we'd seen for the August soybean futures contract were closer to 1224, 1230, something like that. We saw in yesterday's close 437 and a half. So that's a new contract high. I guess some would say it's a roller coaster ride. We'd seen back in May, again, a high around, about 1225, 1224, drop down to 11. And now with this combination of purchases of exports and also of weather concerns, back up to, 1237 and a half. The RSI, relative strength indices, is at 70 for August soybean futures. And again, once we start to run up and look at these measures of technical, indicators of momentum to the higher side or low side, it's kind of like the old acronym for the National Football League. It means not for long. The market runs up to an area and then reconsiders whether it should go higher or not. So again, right now, we're coming into, we're in late July heading for August, prime time really for soybeans. And of course, your heat that we're seeing right now, have been seeing, is coming right during critical times for corn development in July here. So both those issues at hand, soybean cash price bids have seen the highest one spike high bid in the Topeka area, and really one standing out even for the other elevators in that area at 1247, 1198 Hutchinson, 1188 Pittsburgh, 1168 Salina, lesser in other areas. So, really a big change from where we had been, starting to show some of that. And in watching basis levels, you have some areas of the state where you've seen basis narrow up quite a bit, particularly for the feed grains in the West. We'll be watching the basis levels as we go forward, no doubt. So important times in the grain markets. And I would say that even looking at ethanol plants, one step back to corn, the average Kansas cash price at the ethanol plants for corn, $4.77, and the highest bids are still back in Indiana and Ohio at $4.91, $4.78. Some bids throughout all that getting up to $5, one $5 bid in Kansas. So interesting times. For November soybeans, we closed at $12.41 yesterday. So interesting to watch, $12.35 for August. When we turned to wheat, we were looking at fives, hoping for six, not that long ago for wheat. But as the short harvest came on and these other issues happening internationally, particularly in Europe, and with some other problems, I think, and other parts of the world too, had seen September hard red winter wheat close at $7.57 yesterday on Thursday the 23rd. Next harvest, July 27th, at $7.81. So we're in short order heading towards, if we continue this type of upward trend, heading for $8 futures for hard red winter wheat. So just really a thought-provoking situation to be in. The best cash bids in the state, 735 Salina, close at $7.57 yesterday on Thursday the 23rd. Next harvest, July 27th, at $7.81. So we're in short order heading towards, if we continue this type of upward trend, heading for $8 futures for hard red winter wheat. So just really a thought-provoking situation to

0: Rapids aren't that area. Even western Kansas, the top hard red winter wheat cash bid $6.95 at both Colby and Garden City. So just so we're knocking on the door seven, even in the areas of the state, $7 a bushel, even in areas of the state that are farther from the processors and a lot of the rail movement. So I guess I'd say that just lots to look at some of the underlying movement. Corn, that at least catches my own eye, corn export figures for this last, basically we got to, for the week ending July the 16th, 70 million bushels of export movement. We got about 6 weeks left this marking year, and that's even ahead of the pace of about 62, 63 or so million bushels a week that we need to meet the USDA's pace for U.S. corn exports to the world. I think that's 3.3 and a quarter billion bushels. So, you know, it's a gangbusters strong pace, up and down in terms of the pace for grain sorghum exports. I guess the best story there is here with that we're 90% of the way to the USDA's projection of 220 million bushels, and we're about 88-89% of the way through the marketing year. So we're still bought ahead of pace. We'll see. And the sorghum pace is up and down for soybeans, and for wheat the pace is, it goes up and down. And this last week was more of a moderating week with regard to soybean exports. So we're sitting here at this point. The next time the USDA will come in and actually have the potential for updating their hard numbers will be in the August WASDE report, WASDE and crop production report. That August report will have the first indication by farmers of what they think their yields are. The USDA will actually go out into the field and give their own measures plus what farmers say when we get out into September. So, you know, to kind of wrap this up. So here we're sitting at the latter part of July. We didn't know whether we'd have any type of weather concerns or other movement in these markets 3 or 4 weeks ago. Well, now we've got this place where we have. It's really a question now of to what degree will these crop concerns in the U.S. play out? Do we have enough accumulated challenges that in terms of crop production that the U.S. corn yield will be less than the projected 183 bushels an acre? Similar questions for soybeans. I think it's projected about 53. Will we get that, given some of the temperatures that we have? And as I've worked with those supply-demand balance sheets, you put everything down that they've got, that they've listed so far, and coming out of that July report, everything holds together pretty decently unless we start really tracking back those yields. And it doesn't take much on the corn side to get us down to about 1.5 billion bushel carryout, 1.5, 1.6, and get that tight. Given the usage we've got, you've got impetus to go to have price moves like we're looking at here to the higher side. And that's the case for both corn and soybeans. Sorghum, follow along closely with what the corn does on the feed grain side, and wheat already high because of the short, hard red winter wheat crop. So just interesting times, Shelby, to watch these markets.
1: Daniel, I appreciate you taking the time to join us today.
0: Thank you very much.
1: That was K-State grain economist Daniel O'Brien. We're cutting to a short break now, but we'll be right back.
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3: Now time for a look at the weather on KFRM. In Nebraska tonight, clear skies with lows in the upper 60s to around 70. On Saturday, sunny skies with highs in the upper 90s to lower 100s. In Oklahoma tonight, chance for showers and storms early in the east, lows in the upper 60s to around 70. And on Saturday, mainly sunny with highs of around 100. In Kansas tonight, chance for shower or storm early in the southeast, lows in the mid-70s. And on Saturday, partly to mostly sunny skies with highs in the mid-90s to around 100 across the state. And that's been a look at the weather on KFRM.
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2: Mitigating food waste. Hello, I'm Megan Grebner with Healthy Living on Brownfield. America's farmers and ranchers are the most productive in the world, raising ample supplies of food. But Tom Vilsack, the head of the World Food Prize Foundation, says the challenge is not to waste it or lose it.
3: You know, in developed countries like the United States, too much of our food is wasted, about a third of it. So we could do a better job of portion sizes and making sure that we know creative ways to use leftovers instead of tossing them into the garbage, which then creates methane issues in our landfills. Or in developing countries, it's a situation where it just never gets to the plate. We have insufficient storage or refrigeration capacity to be able to store crops and livestock and proteins that are produced from it effectively. So there are ways in which we are currently producing enough. We just have to make sure that it gets the people most in need. That means building a better infrastructure. It also means trying to respond to areas of conflict and trying to figure out creative ways to get food to people that may be trapped in a circumstance where food is being used as a weapon of war, which is really tragic.
2: As Vilsack alluded to earlier, food is the single largest category of material in U.S. landfills, making up about 22% of waste. I'm Megan Grebner with Healthy Living on Brownfield.
4: It's time for the Downing Report. Here's Rocky Downing.
5: A new term about the tech industry. Could you be suffering from popcorn brain? The terminology actually is looking at teens who have what researchers call popcorn brain. Shorter attention spans, moodier reactions, and less patience for anything that isn't instantly stimulating. You'll notice it as trouble focusing, restlessness, and a constant itch for the next thing, which can also chip away at sleep and real-world social skills. No kidding. It may not just be teens that are dealing with this. Researchers say the fix isn't complicated. Set some screen time limits, maybe for yourself too, then fill the gap with walks and books and chores and puzzles or activities that get them moving and interacting with people. Again, teens and ourselves could probably take a good close look at this. Add a steady sleep routine, and you've got a solid game plan for helping the brain recover from popcorn brain. Now get off that device and have a fabulous Friday. I'm Rocky Downing.
6: Can a trespassing wildcatter be sued for proving that your land is worthless? That was the downbeat question in the case of the depressing driller. I'm Curtis Howard with today's Point of Law. Monica Castleberry owned 40 acres of scrubby, rocky hillside that she had inherited from her grandfather. Her grandfather had paid $14.10 for the entire tract at a tax sale and figured he might come out ahead in a couple of years by grazing his livestock there. But Monica heard that there had been a few natural gas strikes in her part of the state. She had a geologist do a survey. The geologist reported there was a pretty good chance of gas, but it would take a test drilling to find out for sure. Several wildcatters showed interest in her report. One of them made an offer. He said, "Miss Castleberry, my company will either pay you $100,000 for all gas rights or a royalty on the amount of gas taken." Monica said, "I've been advised that the gas rights are worth $150,000, not to take less." The wildcatter said, "Well, it's worth that and more, provided the gas is really there. If it isn't, the rights aren't worth a dime. It's a gamble. We're willing to bet $100,000, but no more." Monica held firm, and the deal fell through. Soon after that, Monica moved to another state, married, and forgot all about her land. Sometime later, she discovered that the Red Mountain Exploration Company had, through a survey error, put up a well on her property. They drilled and found there was no trace of natural gas. Since the land was now proven worthless for gas, no other company was remotely interested. Monica filed suit against Red Mountain, asking $100,000 damages, the amount she had been offered before the trespassing driller depressed its market value. Her attorney told the court, "Before Red Mountain drilled her land, Monica received several offers, the highest of which was $100,000. But after the drilling and the negative results, the value dropped dramatically. She is entitled to damages." Red Mountain's attorney said, "Monica is entitled to minor damages for our accidental trespass, such as bulldozing out some of the wild grass. But she cannot claim a substantial amount because we unintentionally exposed the fact there was no gas on her land. Her claim must be dismissed." Should the depressing driller be sued for $100,000? Can a trespassing wildcatter be sued for proving your land is worthless? No, said a Wyoming court. The reason is that an innocently mistaken trespasser might be made to pay damages many times greater than those ordered against a willful or malicious trespasser. The six-figure damages asked for is disproportionate to the actual deed. Monica is not entitled to $100,000. Case dismissed. It's a point of law.
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7: Hi, Brian McPhail with Lewis Cattle Oilers here. 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And then they'll be treated when those flies show up so you can get ahead of the curve. Give me a call at 620-408-6387.
8: Hello, good day, everyone. This is Lonnie Pates with USDA's Market News Service with your local Kansas elevator grain bids for this Friday. For corn at country elevators in Kansas, northwest region at 414 to 446, southwest region 429 to 464, in the south at 469, in the west at 419 to 434, central region at 424. Moving on to terminal elevator bids for corn in Kansas, northeast region at 462, southern region 419 to 434, in the east at 449, central region at 414 to 424. Moving on to sorghum bids at country elevators in Kansas. Northwest region 359 to 409, southwest at 369 to 404, in the south at 392, in the west at 364 to 384, central region at 370. Terminal elevator bids for sorghum in Kansas, southern region 364 to 394, eastern region 413, central region 394 to 418. Moving on to soybean bids at country elevators in Kansas, northwest region at 1134, southwest at 1134 to 1150, southern region 1189, and in the west at 1105. Moving on to terminal elevator bids for soybeans in Kansas, northeast region at 1268, southern region 1193 to 1298, in the east at 1228, central region 1178 to 1208. Mills and processor bids for soybeans in Kansas, eastern region 1264, southern region 1318, and the southeast region at 1303. Hard red winter wheat bids at country elevators in Kansas. In the northwest and western regions, it's 680 to 685. Southwest region, 675 to 690. In the southern region, 670. And the central region, at 680. Terminal elevator bids for hard red winter wheat in Kansas. Southern region, at 685 to 717. In the east, at 710. Central region, at 713. To 720. Hard white wheat bids at country elevators in Kansas. Northwest region at 685, southwest at 645 to 680, in the west at 670 to 685. Terminal elevator bid for hard white wheat in the southern region of Kansas comes in today at 717. Now let's move on over to the Nebraska Daily Elevator Grain Report for this Friday. For corn in Nebraska, Northeast region at 426 to 427. Northwest region 430 to 489. Southwest at 434 to 441. In the south at 430 to 435. In the east at 418 to 438. Central region at 424 to 447. In the southeast region at 430 to 444. Moving on to sorghum bids in Nebraska. Northwest region at 314 to 374. Southwest region at 364. Southern region at 404. In the east at 344. In the central region, 374. And the southeast at 409. Soybean bids in Nebraska for today. Northwest region 1159 to 1185. Southwest at 1123 to 1163. In the south at 1194 to 1204. In the east 1207 to 1216. Central region 1194 to 1199. Southeast region at 1189 to 1206. Moving on to hard red winter wheat bids in Nebraska for this Friday. Northwest region 665 to 685. Southwest region at 675 to $7. In the south, 701. Central region at 675. And the southeast region at 685 to 705. And that's been a look at your daily elevator grain bid reports for Kansas and Nebraska today. This has been Lonnie Pates with USDA's Market News Service in St. Joseph, Missouri. Have a great weekend, everyone.
9: This is Bray Womack reporting for the Oklahoma Department of Agriculture and the Federal State Market News Services for your closing cash grain market report for Friday, July the 24th. The Denham Gulfway bid is down 14.5 at 855 and a quarter. The September Kansas City futures bid is 745 and a quarter. The basis for the Gulf bid is $1.10 over the September Kansas City futures bid. December Kansas City wheat is down 14 and a quarter at 761 and a half. Stay elevator 14 lower in the range of 655 to 7 per bushel. Those individual elevator bids beginning with the northwestern part of the state with Buffalo at 690, Cherokee 7, Hooker 680, Keys 675, Shattuck 670. In the north central part of Oklahoma, Alva and Ponca City, both at 695, Manchester 690, Perry 697. In the southwestern part of the state, El Dorado 670, Frederick 685, Holbert 680, Lawton 690, Temple 7. In the south central, Davis 655. In the western part of the state, Clinton and Weatherford both at 685, Gary, Watonga both at 695, O'Keene 690. In the central part of the state, Banner 695, El Reno and Okarchi both at 690, Stillwater 697. In other markets across the state, the close on Friday, July the 24th, my low bids from state elevated reported a quarter higher in the range of 364 to 394 per bushel. Soybean bids in Oklahoma quoted 10 higher in the range of 1125 to 1188 per bushel. Corn across the state was quoted a quarter higher in the range of 424 to 489 per bushel. At the Chicago Board of Trades, corn futures for September is up a quarter at 464 and a quarter. December corn is unchanged at 487 and a half. Soybean futures for August is up 10 and a half at 1248. September soybeans is up 9 and a quarter at 1240 and a quarter. For cotton, mid grade 41 leaf 4, staple 34 cotton, southwestern Oklahoma, average 72.05 per pound. That does conclude our cash grain market report. And this is Brady Womack reporting for the Oklahoma Department of Agriculture and the Federal State Marketing Services.
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11: This is Kim Fritzmeyer with Look at Your Central Kansas Weekend. 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The 46th Annual Custom Kemps of America Lead Sled Spectacular continues this weekend in Oakdale Park in Salina. Drag races are from 5 to dusk tonight at the Berkeley Family Recreation Area. Then at 7 tonight, Still Scarecrow performs. On Saturday, Oakdale Park will have hundreds of cars, food vendors, chop demonstrations, and live entertainment, including Hollywood actress Rebecca Holden. Sunday is the final day, with gates opening at 9 a.m. In Great Bend, the Sunflower Rod and Custom Association Drag Strip will host races tonight and Saturday night. This weekend is the SRCA Test and Tune and Points Race. Gates open at 6 tonight, with the races from 7:30 to 11. Then on Saturday, gates open at noon with time trials at 2. 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It's family night at the McPherson Water Park this evening from 5 to 8. Theme is Christmas in July. The 2026 Reno County Fair continues in Hutchinson through Monday. Today's 4-H events include bucket calf judging and family activities, including bounce houses, water wars, and barnyard Olympics. Saturday's schedule includes the Beef Show, an antique tractor show, and a full day of educational workshops in the Oz Building. Sunday's events include the Swine Show, Livestock Judging Contest, Carcass Scanning, and another series of interactive workshops. The annual Livestock Round Robin begins at 6 p.m. The fair wraps up Monday with the Poultry Meat Judging Contest, Awards Luncheon, and Champion of Foods Auction, followed by the release of exhibits and the annual Livestock Sale at 6. The McPherson County Fair is at the fairgrounds in McPherson. It will be Saturday through Monday. Among the activities this weekend are the Swine Show at 8 a.m., the Goat Show at 10, and the Sheep Show at 11:30, all on Saturday. There's Farm Bureau Rural Appreciation Dinner at the Livestock Arena from 5:30 to 7:30 Saturday. On Sunday, the Dairy Show begins at 8 and the Beef Show at 9. There's an Ice Cream Social at 4:30, followed by Barnyard Olympics. The Pratt County Fair continues this weekend in Pratt. The Demolition Derby is at 7 tonight. On Saturday, there's a 9 a.m. start for the 4-H and FFA Livestock Sale. A pedal pull is at 3:30 on Saturday. There are also vendors and a carnival on site. At 8 p.m. on Saturday, Jason Boland and the Stragglers will perform. Gates for the concert open at 7, with a concert at 8. The Mitchell County Fair wraps up Saturday in Beloit with the Round Robin competition and the 4-H and FFA Livestock Premium Sale. The Pawnee County Fair continues in Larned. Today, there's a rib cook-off from 4:30 to 9. The pedal tractor pull starts at 6. On Saturday, events include the 4-H Round Robin competition at 10, followed by Team Fitting Contest at 11. The Ranch Rodeo starts at 6 on Saturday. The Barber County Fair continues this weekend. The Sheep and Goat shows start at 4 this evening. A rodeo featuring Cowboy Kenny starts at 8 both tonight and Saturday night. On Saturday, the rodeo is followed by a Chris Lynn Arthur's concert. On Saturday, the Swine Show begins at 8, the Bucket Show at 11:30. The Beef Show gets underway at 11:45. A pedal tractor pull starts at 4:30. Sunday's events start with church at 9, followed by a round robin showmanship at 10. The 4-H and premium auction starts at 2 p.m. The Christmas and July Toy Run is planned Saturday in Salina. Meet at the Salina VFW at 11. The Toy Run will parade around Salina before dropping back off at the VFW. The Great Bend Community Theater will present two children's play productions on Saturday. The Wizard of Oz will be presented by 1st through 6th grade theater group at 2 p.m. on Saturday and again at 7 on Sunday. The 6th through 12th grade theater group will present The Fearsome Pirate at 7 on Saturday and again at 2 on Sunday. Admission is free for all children wishing to attend. Both performances will be held at the Crest Theater in downtown Great Bend. The Cloud County Historical Museum in Concordia will host a reception for its new exhibit from 2 to 4 Saturday. It features the artwork of Dagan DeGraff, an award-winning young artist from Concordia. The historic Seeley Mansion in Abilene will celebrate America's 250th anniversary with a family-friendly event from 2 to 8 on Saturday. It features live music from local band The Fiddlers, food trucks, lawn games, face painting, sack races, a watermelon feed, and a complimentary souvenir postcard for guests. Visitors are encouraged to bring their own lawn chairs for seating. The Great Bend American Legion is hosting a fundraiser with an Hawaiian luau theme. It begins at 5:30 on Saturday at the Great Bend Legion. There'll also be music by the locals. Proceeds will fund veterans organizations, the Golden Plains Quilts of Valor program, and Fort Dodge Soldiers Home. Harvesting Heritage is the theme for this year's After Harvest Czech Festival in Salina today and Saturday. The event features a parade, Czech music and dancers, polka mass, social garden, food, and more. And a special feature, Union Pacific Railroad's big boy locomotive will steam through Wilson on today between 11 and 11:30. For a complete schedule, go online to www.wilsoncheckfest.com. The Dominican Sisters of Peace, who call the Great Bend Mother House home, are opening their doors to the public from 1:30 to 3:30 this Saturday. This will offer the community a chance to visit and walk the grounds before the Mother House closes its doors at the end of this year. Light refreshments will be available. This has been Kim Fritzmeyer with your Central Kansas Report on KFRM, wishing you a wonderful weekend.
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14: Now time for the Ag News for this Friday, July 24th. The USDA Rural Development Mission Area intends to move nearly 3,000 members of its workforce out of the Washington, D.C. area. The relocation aims to modernize operations, increase accountability, and ensure federal resources are positioned where they can deliver the greatest impact. It's reported that employees throughout the department overwhelmingly did not plan to move to new offices across the country. 80% say they would rather quit than move. This month, employee unions and nonprofits asked a federal judge to halt the USDA's plans, warning a reduction at this scale will hamper wildfire response, slow federal dollars from getting out the door, and damage research. Politico reports that USDA rejected the idea that the reorganization would be detrimental to research. Sub-Saharan Africa continues to emerge as a valuable growth market for U.S. wheat. Rapid population growth, urbanization, and increase in incomes are driving demand for bread, pasta, and other wheat-based foods across the region. Marketing year 2025 through 26 brought strong export results for U.S. wheat suppliers. Shipments to the region rose significantly, with Nigeria showing especially strong growth in wheat purchases. U.S. Wheat Associates has focused on helping buyers better understand the benefits of U.S. wheat. Through educational programs, technical workshops, and customer outreach, the organization works to demonstrate how different wheat classes can improve product quality and processing performance. One important initiative was the Sub-Saharan Africa Wheat Buyers Conference held in Cape Town. The event connected grain buyers with U.S. wheat farmers and industry representatives while creating opportunities for new business relationships. Training programs also played an important role. Baking demonstrations in West Africa highlighted how blends of U.S. wheat can be used to produce quality bakery products. These activities helped increase confidence among millers and bakers and encouraged additional wheat purchases. The region remains highly competitive, with exporters from several countries supplying wheat at different price levels. Future programs will focus on expanding knowledge of pasta production, wheat purchasing strategies, and soft wheat applications. While geopolitical conflicts take the blame for volatile nitrogen fertilizer prices, decades of deep industry consolidation driven by natural gas costs may be the true underlying factor. Henrique Monaco, a PhD candidate in agricultural economics at the University of Illinois, explains.
15: For us economists, I guess when you look at the fertilizer industry more broadly or other ag inputs, this is the consolidation that's been there. It's nothing that started right now with the Strait of Hormuz, right? But once you have a shock like that on prices, this is where, you know, you start looking again and relooking at things. But to your point, it's not specifically this shock that happened to fertilizer prices. This is not something that it's consolidation, the issue, okay? It was, as we are all aware and discussed that, right? But the consolidation has been going since, that's specifically here in the U.S. on the nitrogen industry. It's been happening since mid-2000s, and it's not, again, it's nothing that started right now with the conflict or that because of that.
14: The United States consumes up to 15% of the global fertilizer footprint. Monaco breaks down how reliant the U.S. is on imports from other countries.
15: So that will be a very different picture depending on the nutrient, as you pointed out. But for potassium specifically, the import reliance is very high, and Canada is the main partner. But when it comes to phosphate and nitrogen, those numbers are much lower, 13 and 6%. That means that the U.S. has the capacity, and let's bring it back to nitrogen here. It has a good domestic production capacity in terms of ammonia production, which is used for other nitrogen products as well.
14: Monaco says the capacity within the nation in the early 2000s was about what it is today, but there was a sharp drop in the mid-2000s where the U.S. saw its lowest level.
15: So natural gas is the main input for nitrogen fertilizer production, and that was primarily high prices, which make production in-house more expensive, and therefore the industry contracted a little bit. And after that 2009-12 period where natural gas prices started to rebound or decrease, and that facilitated or encouraged production again to happen. So that's primarily, I would say. So input prices, or input in that case, natural gas input for fertilizer production prices was the main driver, I would say, there.
14: In that same time frame, the industry experienced consolidation.
15: So yes, if you look since 2000, there was a decrease in total number of firms, but also plants operating. When it comes to who has the ammonia, specifically here, production capacity in the U.S., that would be primarily CF Industries and Nutrien would be the top two. Those together here will account for roughly 55-60%. The top four companies would account for 70% of, in terms of ammonia production capacity, okay, that's not necessarily market share, but that's one indicative here. So 70% is what top four manufacturers own in terms of production capacity, ammonia production capacity.
14: Monaco explains that the U.S. Department of Justice uses a number index to assess industry concentration.
15: The Department of Justice guideline for merger guidelines, they have a number here, which they calculate this Herfindahl-Hirschman index, which is measures really how consolidated is an industry. And for merger guidelines, it's what they put out, right? But they have a cutout at above 0.18 to be considered an industry that has this index above 0.18 would be considered highly consolidated or highly concentrated. And that would be the case of the fertilizer industry now. This is one way to measure consolidation and its impacts, okay? But I'm just saying that you got to put that in a broader context when we evaluate that, not simply this guideline as a cutout for good or bad or anything like that, okay? And lastly, too, this guideline was updated in 2023, okay? If you were to have the same industry as this right now, but with the previous guideline, it would be not considered highly concentrated.
14: Again, that was Henrique Monaco, a PhD candidate in agricultural economics at the University of Illinois. And that's been the Ag News for this Friday, July 24th. I'm Lexi Bach, reporting for KFRM, 550 AM, the voice of the plains.
16: And now the Daily News Drop. Trump administration is preparing now to impose steep new tariffs on imported generic drugs beginning in the year 2028, aiming to bring more pharmaceutical manufacturing back to America. The proposed tariffs would target low-cost generic medications made overseas, particularly in countries such as India and China, which supply a large share of America's prescription drugs. Supporters say the move would strengthen the nation's drug supply chain, reduce dependence on foreign manufacturers, and boost domestic production. But critics warn the tariffs could drive up the cost of generic medications, which account for about 90% of all prescriptions filled in the U.S. The bipartisan effort to ban members of Congress from trading individual stocks is gaining momentum now in Washington, D.C. The House is expected to vote on that legislation that would require members of Congress, the president and vice president, and in some versions their spouses and dependent children, to sell individual stock holdings or place them in qualified blind trusts. Supporters say the measure would help restore public trust and eliminate the appearance of lawmakers profiting from inside information. Morgan Stanley says one of Wall Street's recent losers could become one of its biggest winners. After memory chip stocks tumbled more than 30% from their highs, the investment bank says a sell-off has created a compelling buying opportunity for Micron Technology. Analysts say the market is overlooking the continued boom in artificial intelligence, where memory chips have become a critical bottleneck for AI data centers. Morgan Stanley expects memory prices to rise at least 25% this quarter and believes AI-driven demand could help supplies tighten through the year 2028. Remember, I'm not an investment advisor. Just invest at your own risk. The firm also remains bullish on AI leaders NVIDIA and Broadcom, but says Micron may offer the biggest upside. Sports betting isn't just for entertainment anymore. Some college students now using it to pay for school. A new study finds a growing number of students are turning to online betting platforms in hopes of covering tuition, rent, and other college expenses. Researchers say the trend reflects mounting financial pressure as tuition costs continue to rise. But experts warn it is a risky strategy, with gambling losses often making financial problems even worse. I mentioned the summer movie scene in yesterday's Daily News Drop, where there's more today. Christopher Nolan's The Odyssey isn't just breaking box office records. It is now transforming IMAX into a must-see destination. That epic opened with more than $264 million worldwide, with IMAX accounting for about 20% of the global box office, with premium 70mm screenings at IMAX selling out weeks in advance. The success is fueling interest from other top directors and helping cement IMAX as an experience audiences simply can't replicate at home, despite ongoing rumors that the company could eventually be put up for sale. And finally, today, America's best sit-down restaurants are ranked, and some are close to home in Kansas. The latest list highlights restaurants across the country that stand out for exceptional food, service, and overall dining experience. From iconic steakhouses to neighborhood Italian favorites and innovative farm-to-table eateries, the rankings celebrate destinations worth making that reservation or a road trip for. If you're looking for a great excuse for a road trip, Yelp's latest list of the top 100 places to eat in America has one practically in your backyard. Joe's Kansas City Barbecue earned a spot on the 2026 list, making it one of the closest nationally ranked restaurants. If you're willing to drive a little farther than that, Houston's famous Taste of Texas ranks second in the nation. I'm told there's a really good steak there. But if you're in the mood for Italian, New York City's Siciliano took the top spot overall. Yelp says the rankings are based on millions of customer reviews, highlighting everything from classic barbecue to upscale dining. So if you're planning a weekend getaway or just craving some of the country's best food, you won't have to travel too far to find one of America's top tables. And if you go to Joe's in Kansas City for barbecue, I suggest the ribs, and don't forget the French fries. They're good. I'm Jeff Vaughn. That's the Daily News Drop.
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14: Here is your Kansas Hay Market Report for the week ending July 19th. Compared to last week, hay movement remained steady across the state. Many producers have begun third cutting alfalfa, with yields reported as near to below average. Quality has been reported as very good, where producers were able to bale ahead of recent rainfall. Brome hay yields and quality continue to vary significantly by region, while prairie hay harvest is just beginning in many areas of the state. According to the U.S. Drought Monitor for the week of July 16th, rains exceeding 2 inches fell this week in northeast South Dakota and from parts of south central Nebraska, southeast through parts of northeast Kansas. Spotty heavy rain locally in 1.5 to 2 inch range fell across eastern Colorado, western Kansas, western Nebraska, and southwest South Dakota, as well as a few areas in North Dakota. These rains led to localized improvement in eastern Colorado, western Kansas, and western Nebraska, where soil moisture improved and precipitation deficits decreased in severity. In Kansas, the categorical percent area of abnormally dry conditions stayed at 14%, moderate drought stayed at 20%, severe drought decreased to 6%. There was no extreme drought or exceptional drought recorded, with 60% of the state experiencing no drought. Prices below reflect the average price, or could be prices
18: 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Brome none reported. The week of 7/12 to 7/18, 9,640 ton of grinding alfalfa, 500 ton of dairy alfalfa, and 700 ton of grass hay was reported bought or sold. South Central Kansas, demand moderate to good, trade moderate. 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Wheat large square 3x4 $145 to $155. The week of 7/12 to 7/18, 6,687 ton of grinding alfalfa, 565 ton of dairy alfalfa, and 100 ton of grass hay was reported bought or sold. Southeast Kansas, demand moderate to good, trade slow to moderate. Dairy alfalfa and brome hay all steady. Grinding alfalfa $10 higher. Prairie hay $10 higher. Alfalfa dairy $1.15 to $1.25 per point RFE. Good stocker dry cow $155 to $165. Fair to good grinding alfalfa, large square 3x4 $180 to $190. Grass hay blue stem, large round $100 to $110. Large square 3x4 $110 to $120. Small square $175 to $185. Brome large square 3x4 $180 to $200, small square $295 to $305, wheat straw round $80 to $90, small square $6 per bale. The week of 7/12 to 7/18, 1,080 ton of grass hay, 150 ton of grinding alfalfa, and 75 ton of dairy alfalfa was reported bought or sold. Northwest Kansas, demand moderate to good, trade activity slow to moderate. Dairy alfalfa $1 to $1.05 per point RFE. Horse hay large square 3x4 $220 to $230, small square $195 to $205. Fair to good grinding alfalfa large square 3x4 $200 to $210. North Central and Northeast Kansas, demand moderate, trade activity slow to moderate. Dairy alfalfa and prairie hay all steady. Ground and delivered $10 higher. Large square brome hay $5 higher. Alfalfa dairy $1.05 to $1.15 per point RFE. Premium Supreme large square 3x4 $230 to $240. Fair to good grinding alfalfa large round and large square 3x4 $190 to $200. Alfalfa ground and delivered $190 to $210. Grass hay blue stem large round $115 to $125. Brome large round $140 to $150. Large square 3x4 $180 to $190. Small square $850 to $950 per bale. Wheat straw round $110 to $120. Small square $550 per bale. The week of 7/12 to 7/18, 1,942 ton of grinding alfalfa, 275 ton of dairy alfalfa, and 230 ton of grass hay was reported bought or sold. Wrapping up your Kansas hay market report, this is Tessa Beeman with the Kansas Department of Agriculture, Manhattan, Kansas, bailing out till next time.
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5: The Kansas Sports Spotlight takes a shine on John Riggins, who's about to have his jersey retired for the Washington Commanders. John Riggins, out of Centralia, Kansas, was a three-sport athlete, a high school All-American in football, All-State in basketball, and won twice the Class B 100-yard dash title. His high school in Centralia, now located on John Riggins Avenue. His college career for the Kansas Jayhawks, a two-time All-Big Eight Conference first-team selection, and an All-American. Riggins, while at KU, broke Gale Sayers' career rushing record for the school and is now ranked fifth in Kansas' all-time rushing leaders, 14th for total yards. He was drafted by the New York Jets before going to the Washington Redskins and leading them to the Super Bowl in 1983 over the Miami Dolphins. On a fourth and short, he broke a 43-yard touchdown run that gave the Redskins the lead and eventually the Super Bowl title. He was named the game's most valuable player. His jersey, number 44, will be retired, just the seventh player in franchise history to have a jersey number retired. That'll take place week 9 against the LA Rams for the Washington Commanders. Centralia's John Riggins in the Kansas Sports Spotlight.
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21: Well, hi once again, everyone. John Avey with this Southwest Kansas update. Folks, some important moisture in many areas of Southwest Kansas last night. National Weather Service saying that in Dodge, 8700s, and folks, areas, they say, a quarter of an inch, maybe up to 2 inches, we'll have those actual reports in our next broadcast. Well, that forecast today and for a few days, again, very, very hot. Today's high 97, tomorrow 99, Sunday near 102. I was hoping it was a misprint, but it wasn't. Monday's forecasted high right around 107 degrees. And according to KSN News, a Texas woman was killed following a head-on collision in Edwards County yesterday afternoon. According to the Kansas Highway Patrol, a Jeep Cherokee was traveling east of Belpre on Highway 50 when it attempted to pass a semi and collided head-on with a westbound Chevrolet Silverado. Now, the impact caused the Jeep to spin counterclockwise and strike the semi. Driver of the Jeep, Sarah Garza of Texas, was pronounced dead at the scene. The driver of the Chevrolet, a 17-year-old young man, was taken to Edwards County Hospital with suspected serious injuries. The semi-driver, a 67-year-old man, was uninjured. Well, lots of county fairs going on, some wrapping up today, underway. Finney County Fair, Hamilton County wrapping up tomorrow, Grant County wrapping up tomorrow, Pawnee County wraps up tomorrow, Haskell County going on and wrapping up today, and also tomorrow night's the Haskell County KPRA Rodeo in Sublette. Meade County Fair wrapping up today. Scott County going on. Ness County Fair in progress. Barber County Fair in progress. And in Hartner, tonight and tomorrow, it's Barber County KPRA Rodeo. Dodge City Days now underway through August 2nd. And you can go to DodgeCityDays.org or their Facebook page. And, of course, next week it's at Roundup Arena. BRCA Rodeo and National Baseball Congress Championship pool play this afternoon. BJs versus the BTL Hornets out of Kansas City. Great Bend Batcats will follow in Wichita versus Santa Barbara. And in Dodge City, tomorrow it's at Dodge City Raceway Park. It's the annual Steve King Memorial. They'll be running the 360 sprints there. And, of course, it's in memory of the late Steve King of Jet Moore. Steve King, the young man, was killed back in 2006 at the Knoxville, Iowa Nationals. And his foundation will be there, and they're a nonprofit charitable organization established to help the dirt track racing community following his death. And they provide assistance to race car drivers, pit crew members, racing officials, and track operations personnel or the immediate families of those individuals who have are involved in dirt track racing and then are seriously ill, were severely injured, or who have been killed. Hope you get a chance to take into those 360 sprints in Dodge. Well, folks, that's our report from Southwest Kansas again this weekend. Please buckle up, drive safely. This is John Avey with your Southwest Kansas update.
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6: News this hour from Town Hall. I'm John Scott. Iran targeting American strongholds around the Persian Gulf. That's while the U.S. bombarded Iranian military sites. The fighting unfolded after a 13th straight night of strikes. Meanwhile, the U.S. embassies in Jordan and Jerusalem each issuing stark warnings to Americans in the region amid the heightened tensions and the threat of the Iranian attacks.
23: The U.S. Embassy in Jordan, a country which announced its military had already shot down Iranian missiles and drones on Friday, warned Americans against traveling to U.S. bases in Jordan after direct threats from Iran. The embassy also warned all Americans not already in the Middle East from traveling to the area. In a statement, Embassy Imam said, "We remind U.S. citizens that Iran has also attacked civilian and critical infrastructures across the Middle East, including hotels, airports, and other civilian locations." The U.S. Embassy in Jerusalem also advised U.S. travelers to prepare for canceled flights. Bernie Bennett, Washington.
6: Ukrainian government and industry officials say a Russian attack on a site near Kyiv that was hosting a defense industry event killed at least 10 people and wounded nearly 100 others. The ballistic missile strike came a day after Ukrainian President Zelensky met with representatives from Raytheon, the U.S. company behind the Patriot air defense systems. More than 100,000 mail-in ballots have been rejected in California's most recent primary, a spike from recent elections. Correspondent Laura Winters has that report.
24: Close to 150,000 mail-in ballots tossed from the June primary in California, late-arriving ballots said to be the issue. In the state, every voter receives a mail-in ballot that can arrive at an election office 7 days late and still be counted as long as the envelope is postmarked by Election Day. And while 150,000 sounds like a lot, the Secretary of State's office in California says it amounts to less than 2% of all the mail-in ballots.
6: More on these stories from townhall.com.
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27: It's Shay Smith with KFRM, and it's time to take a look at your Kansas news today in your evening Kansas Journal entry. The Kansas Department of Transportation recently announced five Kansas communities have received Safe Routes to School grants. These grants improve safety for students walking, biking, and rolling to school. Planning grants were awarded to Coffeyville, Garden City, Liberal, and Newton. The planning process will begin in August and includes reviewing current conditions, gathering public input, and identifying ways to make travel to school safer through infrastructure improvements and other safety measures. Lawrence received a programming grant that will help the Lawrence Coalition for Safe Streets launch a bike bus program at Cordley Elementary School. The program will organize supervised group bike rides led by adult volunteers, giving students a safer way to bike to and from school while encouraging active transportation. Communities that complete Safe Routes to School plans become eligible for additional programming grants, which can fund education, encouragement, and enforcement activities for up to 3 years. The next round of Safe Routes to School grant applications is expected to open in spring 2027. Officials with the Kansas Executive Branch say they are now in compliance with new state laws regarding diversity, equity, and inclusion. The legislature passed a measure requiring the executive branch to remove such language. Kansas State House reporter Zach Boblett explains.
2: Kansas Secretary of Administration Adam Proffitt tells the State Finance Council that executive branch agencies were already in compliance with the required changes last year. He says the state does not have any DEI-related positions, training requirements, or grants as required by the budget law. Agencies also already removed any gender-identifying pronouns from employee email signatures. Proffitt says this policy was implemented a year ago.
7: There have been no changes to that policy, so that policy remains in effect today.
2: The certification applies to agencies in the state's executive branch and fulfills a requirement lawmakers set for this fiscal year. At the Kansas State House, I'm Zach Boblett.
27: Extreme summer heat can be dangerous for outdoor and community cats, creating challenges with finding shelter, staying hydrated, and avoiding heat-related illness. Deborah Fellin-Magaldi, spokesperson from Helen Sanders Cat Paws, says summertime is known as kitten season, creating an influx of kittens and more homeless cats. She says those who care for outdoor cat colonies can help by providing shaded areas and fresh water daily. Simple shelters can offer cats relief from the heat.
8: Just finding shelter and shade and dehydration is a huge problem. So for people that are managing, you know, colonies or just trying to help the community cats in their neighborhood, it can be something as simple as just an overturned, like large plastic storage container with a door cut in it. Something to just kind of get them out of the heat a little bit.
27: Keeping feeding areas clean and adjusting food choices may help reduce health risks. Wet food can spoil quickly in high temperatures and may attract insects such as ants and fleas. During hot weather, caregivers may consider temporarily switching to dry food. Fellin-Magaldi also recommends using food-grade diatomaceous earth, a natural powdered mineral available at many feed and garden stores around feeding areas to help control insects.
8: And essentially, it powdered mineral that you can buy in bulk at these, food and farmer and hardware supply stores, and just sprinkle it, you know, around the food area. And it's non-toxic to mammals, but it helps mitigate both ants and fleas.
27: Signs of heat stress in cats include panting, extreme tiredness, weakness, and a lack of interest in eating or moving. Indoor cats should also be monitored for dehydration. Owners can gently lift the skin between a cat's shoulder blades. If it does not quickly return to normal, the cat may be dehydrated. Dry or sticky gums can also indicate dehydration and may require attention. The U.S. Fish and Wildlife Service will consider whether to protect a species of small skunks that lives on prairies. The plain spotted skunk is typically a third or half as big as a striped skunk. When threatened, it does a handstand to look bigger. Trevor Pellerite is the executive director of the nonprofit group Grasslands Unlimited.
9: They are known as wonderful pest control. They'll go in and go for holes and root out things that a lot of people don't want in their fields or in their yards.
27: It will likely take the federal agency years to decide whether to list the plain spotted skunk as threatened or endangered. In the past, the agency decided against it. But new research in Kansas and Nebraska suggests the species may be struggling in those states. And that's your news out of Kansas in today's Evening Kansas Journal entry. For more news from the KFRM listening area, visit KFRM.com. For your KFRM news, the voice of the Plains, I'm Shay Smith.
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11: Hello and good evening, everyone. It's Jason Henderson here with a look at your KFRM 550 AM Sports. Royals manager Matt Quatrero is set to return to the dugout for tonight's game against the Detroit Tigers after missing yesterday's series opener to attend to a personal matter. Bench coach Paul Hoover filled in as acting manager during Kansas City's 4-3 loss, while Vance Wilson served as interim bench coach and Jose Alguacil coached third base. Now, Quatrero recently signed a 3-year contract extension that keeps him with the Royals through the 2029 season with a team option for 2030. Kansas City enters tonight's game with a 43-61 record, fifth in the American League Central. And then LeBron James announced today that he will continue his career with the Philadelphia Sixers, signing a 2-year, $8 million contract with a player option. The 41-year-old said he seriously considered retirement before deciding he was still has more to give and called Philadelphia his final free agency decision. Now, James said his focus is no longer money, but competing for another NBA championship. The 4-time NBA champion enters his record 24th season, hoping to help the 76ers' 43-year title drought. Now, Philadelphia finished 45-37 last season and reached the second round of the Eastern Conference playoffs. And that wraps it up for your KFRM 550 AM Sports.
12: This is Kansas Profile. I'm Ron Wilson, director of the Huck Boyd National Institute for Rural Development at Kansas State University. The newspaper is being sent to its subscribers. For one particular copy of the paper, we might say bon voyage, because the paper is going to a subscriber in Paris, France. Today we'll learn about a homegrown rural Kansas newspaper which is connecting with people across the nation.
11: Eastern Conference playoffs. And that wraps it up for your KFRM 550 AM Sports.
12: This is Kansas Profile. I'm Ron Wilson, director of the Huck Boyd National Institute for Rural Development at Kansas State University. The newspaper is being sent to its subscribers. For one particular copy of the paper, we might say bon voyage, because the paper is going to a subscriber in Paris.

0: Tipton. Fred Smith is also publisher of the Tipton Times. In 1991, the Smiths moved back to Tipton from West Chicago so as to provide a safe, secure, small-town family environment for their kids. They bought the Tipton grocery and expanded it through the years. In fall 2023, they sold the grocery store to a local woman's grandson and his wife. "I probably could have sold it sooner, but I really wanted to keep it local," Smith said. The new owners will be the fifth owners of the store in 117 years. The family atmosphere of Tipton greatly appealed to the Smiths and attracted them back from Chicago. The Smiths' four children are now grown. Daughter Sarah is with the Diplomatic Corps of the State Department and is stationed in Islamabad. Teresa is a banker in Colorado, where she lives with her husband. Jake is a writer and owner of a fence building company in Manhattan, where his wife Ashley is principal of Theodore Roosevelt Elementary School. Joe, a social worker, also lives in Manhattan with his wife Natalie and their daughter. Fred and Valley are active in their church and community. He noted that the annual Tipton Picnic and Alumni Celebration has been going for 77 years as a fundraiser for the local Catholic high school. Smith was chair of the school board years ago when the school district consolidated schools. The Tipton Elementary School was scheduled to close. Local citizens, including Smith, rose up to support their local school. With support from lots of private donations, they transitioned their school to the Tipton Christian School. Eventually, that school would transition again to become the Tipton Community School as it is now, essentially a charter school under the local school district. When the school was in danger of closing, donations came in from far and wide to help keep the school open. "We need to be responsible and tell these people what we're doing with their money," Smith said. He started sending a simple newsletter to the donors. "One day, a local girl came home from Bethany College and showed me her school newspaper," Smith said. He also had a copy of a local newspaper which had been produced in Tipton back in 1923. It was called the Tipton Times. "What if we were to resurrect the old name and follow the format of the college newspaper?" Smith asked. In December 2003, Smith produced the first edition of the nonprofit Tipton Times. He's published the newspaper ever since. The newspaper reports quarterly on the Tipton School and other community news. It is printed by Main Street Media in Russell. "I love to write," Smith said. He earned a master's degree in writing from the University of Nebraska. He now has a part-time position teaching writing for the Creighton Medical School. Tipton is a rural community of 193 people. Now that's rural. Yet the Tipton Times has a circulation of around 1,700 subscribers. "We have subscribers in 8 countries, Smith said. "Many of these are family members or former students who have traveled far afield but welcome the chance to read news from home." One of these international subscribers is Smith's daughter. Another is a former student from Tipton who now lives in Paris. Smith is retired from the Tipton grocery store but continues to publish the Tipton Times. "They tell me I can't quit the newspaper," Fred Smith said. "This newspaper is on its way to local subscribers and to those around the world. We commend Fred Smith and all those involved in producing the Tipton Times for making a difference by maintaining this communication for the community. To the newspaper going to France, we say au revoir. Merci." For the Huck Boyd National Institute for Rural Development, this is Ron Wilson with Kansas Profile.
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2: Here's a look at your ag forecast. This is meteorologist Paul Trombley. Tracking some of the condition of the spring sown crops around the country. And at this point in the month of July, we'll take a focus on the corn crop across the nation. And as far as that goes, the couple states are having some issue with conditions. Well, the majority still in a pretty good spot with the condition of this year's corn crop. And a few of those states seeing certainly the condition ratings going down here in the last month or two due to kind of combinations of drought and heat stress compiling to produce some falter in the corn crop condition. And a couple of those states that right now are seeing that, Colorado, one of them. And right now, 30% of their corn crop, poor to very poor condition rating, 70% fair to good in Colorado. North Carolina, been dealing with the drought and the high

0: heat, certainly making for a tough corn crop at this point in time. They're nearly seeing half of their corn in poor, very poor condition in the state of North Carolina. Texas dealing with some drought and heat stress, which has taken some toll on the corn there. In Texas, about 23% of the crop in poor to very poor condition. So those are kind of the few states that do have more issue than the rest of the corn producing states across the lower 48. And after seeing some beneficial rains in parts of the plains here as of the last couple of days, we are headed into some quiet weather as we progress from tonight into the weekend. And we're also going to see the heat continue to build back northeastward across all of Nebraska and Kansas. So some of that heat certainly did subside thanks to a cold front that came in earlier this week, giving some relief, especially for the eastern half of Nebraska and also into eastern areas of Kansas. But now we're going to see the heat starting to migrate back northeast over the area through the weekend. Highs climbing through the 90s to around 100 across much of the area. And then looking at upper 90s to low 100s over pretty much the entire area for Sunday, as well as into Monday of next week. Seeing a prospect for a few shower storm chances making a return to parts of the plains as we get to the mid to later part of next week. From the Weatherology Weather Center, this is meteorologist Paul Trombley.
1: Now time for the market recap for this Friday, July 24th. September corn up a quarter at 464 and a quarter. December unchanged at 487 and a half. And March unchanged at 503. September Kansas City wheat down 14 and a half at 745 and a quarter. December down 14 and a quarter at 761 and a half. And March down 14 and three quarters at 772 and three quarters. September Chicago wheat down 18 and a quarter at 678, December down 18 and a quarter at 695 and a half, and March down 18 at 711 and a quarter. August soybeans up 10 and a half at 1248, September up 9 and a quarter at 1240 and a quarter, and November up 9 and 3 quarters at 1253 and a half. August soybean meal up 140 at 331.30. September up 2 at 330.80, and October up 270 at 330.30. August soybean oil down 126 at 74.33. September down 122 at 73.47. And October down 108 at 72.67. In the livestock futures, August live cattle up 167 at 227.07. October up 112 at 222.50. And December up 160 at 222.27. August feeder cattle up 155 at 345.32. September up 160 at 341.45. And October up 255 at 336. August lean hogs up 70 at 102.85. October up 12 at 89.02. And December up 20 at 80.32. In the oil futures, West Texas crude down 309 at 89.10, gasoline down 11 cents at 338, and heating oil down 16 cents at 417. And that's been the market recap for this Friday, July 24th. I'm Lexi Bates.
2: This is Steve Knopfsinger, and it's time for a look at your ag news on this Friday, July 24th. The USDA is making available $35 million for partnerships to respond to the threat feral swine pose to American agriculture, landscapes, and human and livestock health. This partnership opportunity is part of a broader $105 million investment where the Natural Resources Conservation Service and Animal Plant Health and Inspection Service are working together to target feral swine. NRCS Chief Colton Buckley stated, "These invasive species cause more than $3.4 billion in damage each year, including damage to agricultural landscapes. Thanks to the Working Families Tax Cuts Act, the NRCS is able to expand this effort, giving producers and partners more resources to protect working lands and strengthen the long-term resilience of agricultural operations. Partners are invited to apply for feral swine eradication and control projects in the following states: Alabama, Arkansas, California, Florida, Georgia, Hawaii, Louisiana, Mississippi, Missouri, North Carolina, Oklahoma, South Carolina, Tennessee, and Texas. National Sorghum Producers Chair Amy France, a Kansas farmer, says significant questions remain around CME Group's announcement of a proposed sorghum futures contract. If approved and widely adopted, the contract could reshape how grain sorghum is priced and traded in the U.S. If successful, it would be a new tool for managing price risk while improving transparency and price discovery in the sorghum market. France notes, however, that growers provided recommendations for more appropriate delivery points and other safeguards to support contract liquidity. Still, those recommendations are not reflected in the proposed CME product, which relies on a wheat market model. As France stated, as implementation moves forward, we will continue advocating for improvements, seeking answers to outstanding questions, and ensuring producers have the information they need to understand the product and its potential impact. The House has approved $12 billion in additional farm aid in its budget reconciliation package. John Newton, Vice President of Public Policy with American Farm Bureau Federation, says the aid is necessary because of a challenging farm economy.
3: We've been working for some time, with the White House to help them understand the sense of urgency in farm country and where the farm economy is. So we were pleased that President Trump, in his request to Congress, included the farm aid. And yesterday, as part of the reconciliation package, we saw the House include $12 billion in farm aid. Again, much needed in farm country.
2: Newton says input costs continue to be highly volatile.
3: Everyone knows what happened to fertilizer and fuel prices when the Strait of Hormuz closed, and input costs are projected to be at another record high in 2027. So farmers have suffered losses year after year after year. Cumulative losses exceed the $12 billion that we saw in the House reconciliation package.
2: He says attention now turns to the Senate.
3: We've been in communications with the Senate. They know how important additional farm aid is. I believe Senator Bozeman and Senator Hovind, their goal is to increase that number above the $12 billion that the House passed this week. We also have to work on a farm bill. We have to work on year-round E15, and we have to work on helping farmers deal with catastrophic natural disasters like the wildfires in California, the freeze in Florida.
2: Stay tuned to FB.org for more information. Farm and ranch families are being encouraged to start planning now for future ownership transitions through a new educational resource developed by the National Cattlemen's Beef Association. The organization has launched a free online succession planning learning module that helps producers understand the process of transferring farm or ranch assets, leadership, and responsibilities to the next generation. The program is intended to make a complex topic easier to understand and discuss. Many agricultural families recognize the importance of succession planning, but postpone discussions because they can be sensitive and challenging. The new module provides a structured approach that guides participants through key planning considerations and helps them create a customized transition strategy. NCBA President Gene Copenhaver stated, "I've been through transition discussions with my kids, and I know it's not comfortable. As a former ag lender, I've also seen my community struggle with these conversations. I hope resources like this make it easier for cattle producers across the country to secure the future of their farms and ranches. You owe it to your loved ones to have the courage to tackle this challenge by creating a succession plan," said Professor Shannon Farrell of Oklahoma State University, a specialist in estate and succession planning. Shannon stated, "If you don't plan now, you may end up leaving your family with a burden instead of a gift." The learning module includes a workbook and educational materials that encourage producers to evaluate their goals, discuss expectations, and develop a roadmap for the future of their operation. Additional support resources include webinars, training sessions, and podcast content focused on succession planning topics. A recent economic analysis has raised concerns about the potential financial impact of reinstating mandatory country of origin labeling, or MCOOL, for beef and pork in the United States. The study conducted by Decision Innovation Solutions found that reintroducing the labeling requirement could result in more than $1 billion in additional annual costs across the meat industry. These costs would affect livestock producers, meat processors, retailers, and consumers. According to the report, first-year expenses are estimated at $1.02 billion, including $721 million linked to beef production and $296 million associated with pork. The analysis also projects that total costs could rise to approximately $4.8 billion within 5 years and $10.1 billion over a decade. Meat Institute President and CEO Julie Anna Potts states, "This study proves there are real and significant costs to MCOOL, which would raise the price of meat for consumers already struggling to afford groceries. MCOOL would burden both packers and livestock producers with added costs at a time when beef packers are losing money due to the smallest herd size in 75 years, causing record high prices for cattle. Researchers reviewed current production, trade, and consumption data to evaluate how the policy would affect modern supply chains. They found that compliance requirements such as product tracking, record keeping, inventory segregation, labeling, and verification would substantially increase operating expenses. The report suggests many of these costs would ultimately be passed on to consumers through higher food prices. Annual consumer expenses could increase by an estimated $835 million for beef products and $284 million for pork products. Retailers and processors are expected to bear much of the implementation burden. The study found that retail beef could experience the highest compliance costs within the supply chain. In one scenario, retail beef compliance expenses could reach nearly $488 million during the first year and surpass $5 billion over 10 years. Ground beef was identified as a particularly complex area because it commonly combines beef from multiple sources. Researchers estimate compliance expenses for ground beef could range from $202 million to $688 million annually, depending on labeling requirements. Livestock producers may also experience reduced flexibility, increased record-keeping obligations, and lower market efficiency. Previous USDA research referenced in the study found that similar requirements could negatively affect livestock values and overall supply chain performance. And that's been a look at your Ag News on this Friday, July 24th.
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5: It's Trish Swoboda and Shay Smith here with a look at your Kansas Journal entry. The Kansas Journal entry gives you a chance to go back and listen to the stories that played on the Kansas Journal entry throughout the week. Chapter 1 of the Kansas Journal entry is brought to you by Briggs Heartland Beds and Carrico Implement. 1 year after the One Big Beautiful Bill Act became law, Kansas healthcare advocates say many families are paying more for coverage or going without it. State House reporter Zach Boblett has the story.
6: Healthcare groups say the expiration of Enhanced Affordable Care Act tax credits has led to higher premiums and fewer insured Kansans. They say many people have switched to plans with higher out-of-pocket costs or dropped coverage altogether, delaying care until medical problems become more serious. Lacey Kennett, Assistant Director and Director of Communications for the Alliance for a Healthy Kansas, says that drives up healthcare costs.
7: When they do seek care, the treatment they need is more complicated and more expensive.
6: Supporters of the law say it allows the temporary premium tax credits to expire as scheduled and encourages a more fiscally sustainable healthcare system. For the Kansas News Service, I'm Zach Boblett.
8: The nuclear company Deep Fission did not meet a previously announced deadline for its one-mile underground nuclear reactor in Parsons, Kansas. As Rachel Schnelly with the Kansas News Service reports, the company says it now has other goals for the site.
9: Deep Fission's original plan for the underground nuclear reactor was to be fully functional by the Department of Energy's deadline of July 4th. but the company now says it's focusing on drilling on the commercial scale and safe integration of a nuclear system 1 mile underground. Some advocates are concerned about how regulations for oil and gas drilling will translate to the nuclear drilling process. Marjorie Reynolds is with the group Prairie Dog Alliance.
10: We don't know how the oil and gas industry rules and regulations apply specifically to an experimental nuclear project that includes a borehole. So that's one of our great concerns.
9: Company officials now say they plan to begin nuclear work at the site next year. For the Kansas News Service, I'm Rachel Schnelly in Pittsburgh.
11: Rural Kansas is filled with historic but underused buildings. The Office of Rural Prosperity created the Downtown Revive and Thrive program to bolster economic opportunities for communities. They recently awarded $750,000 to 9 towns. The town of Cimarron in southwest Kansas won almost $100,000 to receive a classic soda shop and pharmacy. It will become a space where entrepreneurs can launch their businesses in town. Tony Coast is leading the project. He says reviving this century-old building will hopefully keep young people in the area by giving them a place to work and create.
12: There's just tons of interest around entrepreneurship, and of course this is like the perfect entrepreneurship space because it was forever a shop.
11: Other towns across Kansas are using the grants for art studios and shared kitchen spaces to build community.
8: Many small towns across rural Kansas once had busy main streets, but today many of those historic buildings are empty or underused. A new program from the Kansas Department of Commerce hopes to change that by investing $750,000 in rural communities to create new economic opportunities. The Downtown Revive and Thrive program will help small towns renovate historic downtown buildings and give them new uses, helping attract businesses, create jobs, and bring more activity back to local main streets.
13: In southwest Kansas, the town of Cimarron was awarded almost $100,000. They're using the money to teach young people how to become entrepreneurs. Tony Coast revamped his parents' classic soda shop and reopened with a modern twist. Young people working at the shop also manage 3D printing to create products like fishing lures and locally branded accessories.
12: They're doing the sales tax submissions, they're involved in the scheduling, they're making choices about what we sell and what we don't sell.
13: Coast hopes bringing these opportunities through these grants will provide rural Kansas kids more opportunities in their hometowns. For the Kansas News Service, I'm Kaylin Moore in Liberal.
11: Kansas education officials could soon let people report student walkout protests that they believe violate a new law, raising concerns about student privacy and expression. KMUW's Daniel Cottle has more.
14: Under a new state law, students participating in a walkout must have their parents' permission, among other restrictions. Now the state is considering a complaint form that would invite people to report walkouts that they believe violate that law. Gabby Delaney is an incoming sophomore at Derby High School. She participated in a walkout against ICE last semester.
15: It just defeats the whole point of protesting. Like, it's not supposed to be like, oh, can we protest? It's supposed to be like, hey, we need to make a change.
14: Protests that disrupt school attendance are not necessarily protected by the First Amendment. Still, some worry the law punishes student expression. It also raises privacy concerns, as the complaint form would ask for details like the names of student organizers. For the Kansas News Service, I'm Daniel Cottle.
11: And that's a look at Chapter 1 of the Kansas Journal entry. Don't go anywhere. We'll be back with Chapter 2.
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11: It's Trish Sloboda and Shay Smith back with a look at your Kansas Journal entry. Chapter 2 of the Kansas Journal entry is brought to you by Presbyterian Manor and Mike Campbell Big Iron Realty. Kansas has made improvements in food assistance payment error rates, but may still have to pay millions when federal changes take effect next year. As Roger Normer reports for the Kansas News Service, hunger relief advocates want to delay the deadline.
19: Under the Big Beautiful Bill, states will have to pay for part of their SNAP benefits if their payment error rate is 6% or more. Kansas had an error rate of 9.4%, a slight decrease from 9.9% before. That means it might pay around $40 million. Missouri's error rate was also down at 8.7%. It would still have to pay around $151 million. Elizabeth Kiever is the chief resource officer with Harvesters, a regional food bank. She wants Congress to delay the changes.
20: Both Kansas and Missouri has made progress on getting theirs down, but it's not where we need to be.
19: States could start paying the penalty in October. For the Kansas News Service, I'm Roger Nomer in Wichita.
8: Kansas Governor Laura Kelly has announced a series of summer meetings focused on water planning, conservation, and future funding opportunities across the state. The Kansas Water Office, Kansas Department of Agriculture, and Kansas Department of Health and Environment will host 7 local consult meetings from July 28th through August 27th, 2026. The meetings will give Kansans a chance to discuss ongoing efforts related to water conservation, water quality, community infrastructure, and regional planning. Participants will also learn more about the state's water supply, how it affects local growth and sustainability, and potential strategies to ensure a reliable and clean water future. State officials say the meetings are intended to gather local input and help guide future water investments across Kansas. To RSVP, visit the Kansas Water Office website.
11: Kansas Attorney General Chris Kobach says the state will receive more than $225,000 from a multi-state settlement with genetic testing company 23andMe over a data breach. State House reporter Zach Boblett has the details.
6: The breach impacted more than 51,000 Kansans. Kansas and 42 other states are a part of the lawsuit settlement. The payment to Kansas is relatively small, but the affected people were eligible to apply for part of a nearly $47 million class action agreement. The settlement resolves allegations that the genetic testing company failed to use reasonable security measures before a data breach exposed the personal and genetic information of millions of customers worldwide. At the Kansas State House, I'm Zach Boblett.
8: Residents at Lansing Correctional Facility in Kansas are growing more than an acre of veggies, fruit, and a pollinator garden. It's one of the programs at a minimum security campus designed to connect residents with mentors like Nicolette Page Davis from the Kansas City Urban Farm Co-op. She says gardening is therapeutic.
21: Being in nature has a type of healing that you're not going to be able to find inside of a prison. You're not going to be able to find it inside of a therapist's office. You have to go outside.
8: The KC Urban Farm Co-op has been gathering supplies for Lansing's gardening program with help from community donations. The group also aims to sell some of the Lansing produce this year at a farmer's market to raise money for the program.
11: Kansas Attorney General Chris Kobach is advocating for a constitutional amendment that would switch to directly electing state Supreme Court justices. It came as early voting is already underway. At a public event in Newton, Kobach said the current Kansas Supreme Court invents new constitutional rights. Kobach cites a 2019 decision that said the Kansas Constitution protects abortion rights. He says the court using liberty to give Kansans the right to abortion is a slippery slope.
22: Does that mean the right to physician-assisted suicide? Does that mean the right to take whatever recreational drugs you want to? Does that, you can imagine all kinds of things.
11: Critics of the change say it will insert politics and campaign donations into the court. Abortion rights groups call it another effort to outlaw abortion after Kansans voted in 2022 to protect abortion rights in the state constitution.
8: A Kansas man is suing the U.S. Secret Service for allegedly shooting him while agents were returning fire at an armed suspect near the White House. Beck Shackelford Wangonga has more for the Kansas News Service.
0: 25-year-old Benjamin Del Real Jr. was walking near the White House with his family on May 23rd when an armed man shot at a Secret Service checkpoint across the street. Del Real says he was shot in the abdomen by Secret Service agents returning fire. He says he's had two surgeries and has a third scheduled for next month.
1: That's been difficult in the sense that, you know, I've had part of my digestive system removed, and the implications of that are still uncertain at this time.
0: Del Real, who is in the Army, says he's uncertain he'll be able to continue his military career. The Secret Service says the agency does not comment on ongoing litigation. For the Kansas News Service, I'm Beck Shackelford Wangonga.
11: Taylor Farms has expanded a voluntary recall of iceberg lettuce products because they may be linked to a multi-state cyclospora outbreak that has sickened people across the country. The California-based company said the recalled lettuce was sourced from central Mexico and shipped to 27 states, including Kansas and Missouri. Taylor Farms said it is removing the affected products and has stopped using lettuce from the suspected lot. The recall includes 25 shredded lettuce and salad mix products sold under 8 brand codes. Some of the products were shipped as recently as Thursday and have Best Buy dates through August 3rd. Food distributor Sysco has also stopped distributing Taylor Farms iceberg lettuce from Mexico and told customers to destroy the products. The CDC says cyclospora is a parasite that can contaminate products through unsafe water and causes intestinal illness. This year, at least 1,645 illnesses and 141 hospitalizations have been reported nationwide.
8: U.S. Senator Roger Marshall praised the U.S. Department of Commerce's decision to award about $34 million to the Kansas City Biosecure Manufacturing Tech Hub through the Economic Development Administration's Tech Hubs program. According to the release, the funding comes after Marshall urged Commerce Secretary Howard Lutnick to support the project. He said the Kansas City region is well suited for advanced biomanufacturing because of its leading research institutions, strong manufacturing industry, the Animal Health Corridor, and the National Bio and Agro Defense Facility. Marshall said the investment will help strengthen U.S. supply chains, boost American competitiveness, and support national security while expanding biomanufacturing in Kansas and the surrounding region.
11: And that's a look at Chapter 2 of the Kansas Journal entry. Don't go anywhere. We'll be back with Chapter 3.
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11: It's Church Swoboda and Shea Smith back with a look at your Kansas Journal entry. Chapter 3 of the Kansas Journal entry is brought to you by Morton Buildings. Officials with the Kansas Executive Branch say they are now in compliance with the new state laws regarding diversity, equity, and inclusion. The legislature passed a measure requiring the executive branch to remove such language. Kansas State House reporter Zach Boblett explains.
24: Kansas Secretary of Administration Adam Proffitt tells the State Finance Council that executive branch agencies were already in compliance with the required changes last year. He says the state does not have any DEI-related positions, training requirements, or grants as required by the budget law. Agencies also already removed any gender-identifying pronouns from employee email signatures. Profit says this policy was implemented a year ago.
25: There have been no changes to that policy, so that policy remains in effect today.
24: The certification applies to agencies in the state's executive branch and fulfills a requirement lawmakers set for this fiscal year. At the Kansas State House, I'm Zach Boblett.
8: A statewide campaign is aiming to draw attention to rising health care costs in Kansas and encourage residents to push for policy changes that improve affordability and access to care. April Holman of the Alliance for Healthy Kansas said many families are struggling with growing insurance premiums, higher deductibles, increasing out-of-pocket expenses, and rising prescription drug costs. As a result, some people are delaying medical treatment because they cannot afford care, often leading to more serious health problems and higher costs later.
2: We do have an uninsurance problem in Kansas because we have not adopted Medicaid expansion. So we have a group of people who don't qualify for Medicaid currently. They might make too much money or they don't meet one of the very specific qualifications to get that insurance. And they don't make enough money to be able to qualify to get those plans on the marketplace, so with subsidies, so they're kind of stuck in the middle without coverage.
8: Holman said many Kansans struggle with health care affordability, including some who are uninsured and others who have coverage but face high costs. She cited the state's lack of Medicaid expansion as a barrier for some residents. Campaign organizers are collecting personal stories and advocating for policy changes, including Medicaid expansion, to improve access to affordable care.
2: So I would really encourage policymakers to take the issue of affordability of health care seriously and come up with meaningful solutions for the people of Kansas. And that's what this campaign is really about. It's about raising this issue to make sure that it's being tackled by our policymakers and people who are in power and have the ability to solve the problem.
8: More information about the campaign, upcoming events, and ways to get involved is available at healthykansas.org.
11: The Kansas Department of Transportation and the Kansas Highway Patrol have launched the new Kansas Crash Data System, or KCDS, which will become the statewide standard for law enforcement crash reports. The new system replaces crash report forms previously used through the Kansas Law Enforcement Reporting System. According to a release, KDOT developed KCDS using national crash reporting standards to improve the accuracy and consistency of crash data collected across Kansas. Law enforcement agencies have until September 1st to decide how they will use the new system. Agencies can either connect their own records management systems directly to KCDS or use a new web-based reporting form. More information about the transition and account access is available at KDOT's KCDS webpage.
8: A new Medicaid waiver in Kansas will help reduce the list of people with disabilities waiting for care. Through the Kansas Department for Aging and Disability Services, the Community Supports Waiver allows up to $20,000 in services like therapies and employment support. The amount of services depends on the degree of need. Democrat State Senator Pat Petty says the waiver has been a long-term goal.
4: That's been a constant question about how do we provide services, but also work to reduce the waiting list without making it unsustainable.
8: The program begins October 1st. The Kansas Department for Aging and Disability Service anticipates an enrollment of 500 individuals.
11: Extreme summer heat can be dangerous for outdoor and community cats, creating challenges with finding shelter, staying hydrated, and avoiding heat-related illness. Deborah Fallon McGaldi, spokesperson from Helen Sanders Cat Paws, says summertime is known as kitten season, creating an influx of kittens and more homeless cats. She says those who care for outdoor cat colonies can help by providing shaded areas and fresh water daily. Simple shelters can offer cats relief from the heat.
5: Just finding shelter and shade and dehydration is a huge problem. So for people that are managing, you know, colonies or just trying to help the community cats in their neighborhood, it can be something as simple as just an overturned, large plastic storage container with a door cut in it. Something to just kind of get them out of the heat a little bit.
11: Keeping feeding areas clean and adjusting food choices may help reduce health risks. Wet food can spoil quickly in high temperatures and may attract insects such as ants and fleas. During hot weather, caregivers may consider temporarily switching to dry food. Fallon McGaldi also recommends using food-grade diatomaceous earth, a natural powdered mineral available at many feed and garden stores around feeding areas to help control insects.
5: And essentially, it powdered mineral that you can buy in bulk at these, food and farmer and hardware supply stores, and just sprinkle it, around the food area. And it's non-toxic to mammals, but it helps mitigate both ants and fleas.
11: Signs of heat stress in cats include panting, extreme tiredness, weakness, and a lack of interest in eating or moving. Indoor cats should also be monitored for dehydration. Owners can gently lift the skin between a cat's shoulder blades. If it does not quickly return to normal, the cat may be dehydrated. Dry or sticky gums can also indicate dehydration and may require attention.
8: A new Kansas law makes it illegal for drivers to handle their cell phone while driving in school zones and active construction areas. A Kansas law is already on the books banning texting while driving, but now any use of a cell phone while driving in school and construction zones with workers present will lead to a warning with fines coming in 2027. Here's what Kansas Governor Laura Kelly said about this law during a ceremonial signing of the legislation.
7: This law will make it safer for Kansas children as they travel to and from school, whether it's walking, biking, or driving.
8: Starting next July, drivers will start to be fined $60 for cell phone usage while driving in the designated zones.
11: Cyclosporiasis cases in Kansas have jumped more than fivefold in a week. As KCRS' Frank Morris reports, Johnson County is leading the increase.
9: So you've heard about this explosive diarrhea bug spreading in most of the country. Last week, the Kansas Department of Health and Environment counted 55 cases of cyclosporiasis. The department updates those figures on Wednesdays, and the latest numbers show 289 known cases in Kansas, 95 in Johnson County alone, 11 in Wyandotte County. This is not a new disease, but typically only about 500 cases a year crop up nationwide. Fresh produce can carry the cyclospora parasite. Investigators suspect that iceberg lettuce shipped to Taco Bell's from Taylor Farms may be at least part of the problem. Missouri's Department of Health and Human Services has logged 216 cyclosporiasis cases in that state through last weekend. For KCUR 89.3, I'm Frank Morris.
8: The U.S. Department of State is reminding parents about a free program that can help protect children from international abduction. The Children's Passport Issuance Alert Program notifies parents or guardians if someone applies for a U.S. passport for their child. The alert gives families a chance to take action if they are concerned a child could be taken out of the country without permission. 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Parents will receive notifications about passport applications or passport approvals until the child turns 18. The State Department says families can also use legal protections, including custody orders, to help prevent abduction. Parents can enroll by completing an application through the State Department and keeping their information updated. For more information, visit the U.S. Department of State's website.
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10: Heat and humidity will be the main weather story across the region as we go through the weekend. For tonight, we'll see partly cloudy skies across most of the area. A slight chance for some lingering shower and thundershower activity over far eastern Kansas, but that's going to be very spotty activity. A little bit of fog developing in eastern and central portions of Nebraska as well in the overnight hours as humidity continues to increase. Temperatures in the upper 60s and low 70s across much of Kansas and Nebraska. Mid to upper 70s from central and eastern Kansas down into Oklahoma. A hot day in store Saturday. A little bit of cloud cover over eastern parts of the region early in the day, but that'll move off very quickly. Lots of sunshine with high temperatures in the upper 90s and low 100s across most of the region. A few mid-90s holding on in southeast Nebraska and northeast Kansas. A Sunday, even hotter. High temperatures climbing well into the triple digits across most of the region. And the heat index, in some cases across Kansas and Oklahoma, as high as 110. I'm meteorologist Ray Miller in the Weatherology Weather Center.
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14: This is The Making of America from the Jefferson Media Group. In 1961, President Kennedy informed the world of America's intent to send man to the moon and back again. 8 years later, a Saturn V rocket generating 8 million pounds of thrust carried Neil Armstrong, Michael Collins, and Buzz Aldrin on their historic journey. But when it came to actually landing on the moon, with only 20 seconds of fuel remaining, Armstrong had to maneuver the craft away from dangerously rocky terrain. Minutes later, Neil Armstrong emerged with his now historic words, "That's one small step for man, one giant leap for mankind." This has been The Making of America. I'm Michael Emerson, and you can visit us at jeffersonmediagroup.com.
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16: 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I can't control what someone else says, but I can control my reaction to it. I can't control if I walk into a coffee shop and someone just bumps into me and says rude things to me because the coffee shop frappéd their latte and waylaid their whole day, right? And now they're trying to take it out on me. But here's what I can do. I can look at them and think, just because you lay down an offense doesn't mean I have to pick it up, carry it with me, and let it ruin my day.
17: More from Lisa about overcoming broken relationships at familyminute.org.
18: 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When contacting law enforcement, you must leave your name so we can verify your part in capturing the good-for-nothing crooks. The cattle industry is paramount to the economy of the plains. 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A strange pickup in the neighborhood with a stock trailer, lights out at night in a pasture, an out-of-state truck or trailer in line at the sale barn. 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
27: News this hour from Town Hall. I'm John Scott. New reports out of Iraq as the U.S. continues to strike targets.
28: A series of explosions sounded near a military base hosting U.S. forces in northern Iraq, and sirens rang out in Bahrain on Friday, hours after the American military said it finished its 13th night of strikes against Iran.
27: That's Charles Della Desma reporting. In recent days, the U.S. has expanded its targets, hitting bridges and infrastructure in the south and striking deeper into the center of Iran and the outskirts of its capital, Tehran. Israel has so far not been targeted in this latest round of fighting. President Trump says the U.S. will open a formal investigation into the European Union's trade practices.
29: The president claims the bloc has unfairly levied billions of dollars in fines against Google, Apple, and other U.S. tech giants. Trump made the announcement on Friday, one day after the EU hit Google with a fine of $1 billion, accusing it of breaking digital antitrust regulations by setting up Google Play and its ubiquitous search engine to corral consumers toward its own services. Google says the fine hurts European businesses and consumers. Bob Agner reporting.
27: In consumer news, federal health officials linking four more states to an outbreak of a diarrhea-causing parasite. The update expands the scope of the largest U.S. outbreak of cyclospora on record. Federal health agencies have been investigating the outbreak tied to shredded lettuce served at Taco Bell restaurants. Their tracing efforts now include Illinois, Kansas, Oklahoma, and Pennsylvania. Previously, the agency's investigation included five states: Indiana, Kentucky, Michigan, Ohio, and West Virginia. Investigators are focused on produce supplier Taylor Farms and imports of lettuce from a location in Mexico. A mixed close on Wall Street. The Dow gained 235 points. The Nasdaq dropped 161. More on these stories from townhall.com.
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27: Nearly a dozen people are recovering after a seaplane crash north of Seattle. Correspondent Mike Hempen gives us the update on a coordinated rescue attempt that makes this a story with a happy ending.
19: The seaplane crashed in the northern San Juan Islands, catching fire. Multiple agencies successfully rescued the pilot and 10 passengers and transported them to hospitals via boat and air. Videos posted on social media show the aircraft banking to one side as it flies low over the water. The plane makes a hard landing, first on one float, then briefly skips into the air before hitting a rocky coast. People can be seen getting out of the plane as smoke rises before bright orange flames engulf the fuselage, which was partially submerged against a large rock. The cause of the accident isn't known. The Federal Aviation Administration is investigating. I'm Mike Hempen.
27: News and analysis at townhall.com. Here's today's Wall Street Business Report.
29: President Trump says the U.S. will open a formal investigation into the European Union's trade practices. He claims the bloc has unfairly levied billions of dollars of fines against big companies like Google, Apple, and other U.S. tech giants. The EU hit Google with a $1 billion fine Thursday for allegedly breaking digital antitrust regulations. The U.S. is citing concerns about forced labor in announcing a new round of tariffs against 60 trading partners. The charge of modern-day slavery did not go over well with Australian Trade Minister Don Farrell.
20: We do not believe it was justified. We believe that amongst all of the countries in the world, Australia does take the issue of slavery, modern slavery, seriously, and will continue to do that.
29: It was a mixed bag on Wall Street. The Dow did well, up by 211 points at the closing bell. The S&P 500 up 2.5 points as well. For the Wall Street Business Report, I'm Bob Agnew.
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22: This is Lee Habib, and this is Our American Stories. For 11 seasons, Alan Alda wore the same set of dog tags as Captain Hawkeye Pierce on MASH. Most viewers assumed they were Hollywood props, but they weren't. Here's journalist Andy Lewis with the tale of how a smash hit show, a black man from the South, and a Jewish man from New York connect.
24: I discovered MASH in middle school. I was a dedicated watcher. When the show came to an end, I remember making a big deal about it and talking to my friends about it and thinking about how sad I was that it was going off the air.
2: I have probably seen every MASH episode 4 or 5 times. I love it to death. And I get regular press releases from auction houses. I noticed that Alan Alda, the lead character on MASH for all 11 seasons, was auctioning off his MASH memorabilia. And I thought that's pretty cool. When something comes up like that, it's pretty rare. Alan Alda had kept only 2 mementos from the show, the boots he wore in every episode and the dog tags that he also wore in every episode.
4: I guess it's the things that meant the most to me. I can't think of anything else I would have kept.
2: But the funny thing is, there happened to be a photograph of the dog tags, and I assumed they would say the fictional character's name, Hawkeye Pierce, and his fictional hometown. But they were the names of 2 real soldiers, one Morris Levine and the other Hersey Davenport. They weren't fictional people, they were real people, and I wondered about that. I thought, I would love to know their story.
4: They were constant for me, connecting with the people who wore these objects. Every day for 11 years, putting them on over my head and wearing them, I had a very close connection with them. They meant a lot to me.
2: I called up the auction house and asked if they would tell me more. I was told only that they sold for $125,000. And all we know about them is when they were born and when they died. One was buried on the West Coast and one was buried on Long Island, not far from where Alan Alda lives. But they didn't know anything else about them. I decided it was a challenge that I could solve. The only information I had was what was on the dog tags, which is their name, their hometown, and when they were born. I asked a friend of mine, who's a historian and also a former Army captain, if he could help with the Army records. One problem with Army records is there was a big fire in the early 1970s and a lot of records burned. Turns out, Hersey was pretty easy to track down for him because the name is unique. And I learned when I called his daughter that he was from Mississippi. He was 33 when he enlisted and he was assigned to be an engineer. He didn't see any frontline combat. He helped do behind the line stuff like build bridges. But as Alan Alda said to me, it takes an army to get an army to war. And most servicemen did things like that to help soldiers on the front line fight. After the war, he moved to Oakland, where he worked in shipbuilding until he died about 2 years before the TV show MASH debuted on the air. Paula, she was flabbergasted. She had no idea that her father's dog tags were a bit player in MASH. And one of the first things that was interesting to me is that the dog tags listed him as black. She immediately told me that that actually wasn't totally true. Her grandfather was Irish and her grandmother was Choctaw Indian, but they identified as black. And then she told me about her father's childhood in Mississippi. He had been so poor that he couldn't afford shoes. She told me about how smart he was, but he didn't get a chance to finish school because he had to go earn money. How he had a couple of kids, bought a house in Berkeley on a corner lot with a little chicken coop in the back. How he used to like to hold a neighborhood Easter egg hunt. She told me one of his favorite things to do was to put jazz records on and dance with her mother in the house. As most people probably know, the Army was segregated and black soldiers weren't always given the best jobs. Hersey always thought he could have done more, and she thought one of the reasons why he had gotten rid of his Army stuff and never talked about his experience was he felt bitter and didn't want to revisit those memories much later in life. But Morris Levine, I was still pretty stumped. A Jewish guy named Morris Levine in New York City is basically John Smith.
24: there's a lot of Morris Levines. One day, I found a paid death notice that listed some relatives, and that was enough information for me to go on, since now I knew who his relatives were. Most of the stories I learned came from his niece, who knew him very well into her 20s. Morris Levine was born in Brooklyn, New York. He was the second oldest of a family of six kids. His parents were Jewish immigrants from Russia. His father died when he was very young. Like Hersey, all the kids had to leave school early to work to help support the family. And he enlisted in the Army in 1942 at the age of 35. The next of kin listed on his dog tags was his wife. They got married a short time before the war, but while he was overseas in the Pacific, she sent him a classic Dear John letter telling him that, like Hersey, all the kids had to leave school early to work to help support the family. And he enlisted in the Army in 1942 at the age of 35. The next of kin listed on his dog tags was his wife. They got married a short time before the war, but while he was

0: And the only story his niece could remember clearly was he got to meet Pee Wee Reese, the Brooklyn Dodger baseball player, because Reese, like so many other major league players, served in the war. And he got a picture of himself with Pee Wee Reese, and that was his favorite story. The details of some of his service were fuzzy to her because he didn't like to talk about it. And after the war, he got a job in the back office at Lehman Brothers. Everybody loved him. He helped organize the Lehman Brothers company baseball team. His nickname was Chick. He loved rooting for the Dodgers more than anything else and died at 65 in June 1973. That would have been a few months after MASH wrapped up its first season. We don't know if he ever saw it or not, but it was on the air in the year before he passed away. The thing I loved about this story, it featured one man who grew up in the segregated South and another who was a Jewish immigrant who grew up in New York. My Jewish grandfather emigrated to the United States in the 1900s, lied about his age so he could enlist in the U.S. Navy in World War I. And this helped connect me to my own family history a little bit. Also connect me to American history because we have a black man from the South, a Jewish man from New York City, me with a Jewish grandfather who lied to serve in World War I. It's the story of the 20th century in a handful of people, ordinary men who were called up, sometimes reluctantly, to serve their country, did their duty, and lived ordinary lives. To me, the story of ordinary soldiers is the most American story we can tell.
1: And a terrific job on the production, editing, and storytelling by John Elfner. He's a frequent contributor, and he's a high school history teacher in Illinois. And also producing and storytelling on that piece was our own Monty Montgomery. And a special thanks to Andy Lewis for sharing this story of this black man from the South and a Jewish man from New York and how they connected through the show MASH, which, by the way, if people don't remember, was one of the big smash hits of the 1970s and early 80s, 11 years, 11 seasons, that is. And on that last show, that last episode, a 2.5-hour episode in 1983, 106 million viewers tuned in, 77% of America's TV viewing audience. But those dog tags were actually Alan Alda's special connection to these ordinary men, and a terrific job by Andy Lewis to track down the stories of Maurice Levine and Hersey Davenport, two men from very different parts of this great country, living very different lives, ordinary soldiers who did extraordinary things in World War II. The story of the secret history of Alan Alda's MASH dog tags here on Our American Stories.
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1: This is Lee Habib, and this is Our American Stories, and we tell stories about everything here on this show. And of course, our favorite subjects are music and history, and when they combine like they do in this story, that's just a twofer. Grace, like water, always flows downward to the lowest place. No one embodies this principle better than John Newton, author of the best-loved hymn of all time. Against all odds, Amazing Grace, written almost 250 years ago, still endures. So who was John Newton? Well, during his lifetime, his story was renowned as one of the most sensational, sinful, spiritual, romantic, influential, and historically important sagas of the 18th century.

0: to tell the story is the A-team of John Newton biographers, Brian Edwards, Jonathan Akian, and the trustee of the John Newton Project, Tony Baker.
1: Newton was born in 1725 in Wapping, about a mile downriver from the Tower of London, right by the Thames. Wapping was at that time a little kind of hamlet, although it was a very busy waterfront. 1,000 ships a day were coming in and out of London at that point. John Newton, as a little boy, could walk down to Execution Dock and see mutineers and pirates hanging in chains until three tides had washed over them. His father was a sea captain. We don't know much about his father. Newton held him in both fear, awe, and respect. His mother was a very godly woman, Elizabeth. She took John Newton as a little boy, up to the age of nearly seven, to the dissenting chapel of Dr. Jennings.
2: And it was quite famous. It was full, and all kinds of interesting preachers came there, including Isaac Watts. John Newton, as a little boy, was more educated at his mother's knee, simply because John Newton Sr., Captain John Newton, was away on these very long sea voyages, and so he was very much an absent father.
1: She had taught him to read, and she was beginning to teach him Latin. She taught him Bible stories, Bible verses, and the hymns of Isaac Watts, which had just recently been published, one of the first hymn writers. His mother sadly died of consumption, or tuberculosis as we know it, just before Newton's seventh birthday.
2: When John Newton got the news of his mother's death, he was obviously very upset, and he was more upset when his father came home and didn't seem to spend any time mourning his dead wife. Captain John Newton married almost immediately, just within weeks of coming home again.
3: And John really was a typical product of an unwanted stepson, I suppose, really. He only had, I think, 2 years formal education, that at a not very satisfactory boarding school.
1: At the age of 11, he was a sailor on one of his father's ships, and shortly afterwards, when he was a teenager, he was a sailor in his own right, no longer on his father's ships, but ploughing the Mediterranean trade and the European trade.
2: But there was one extraordinary experience that John Newton had as about an 11 or 12-year-old boy on this first voyage with his father, which might be called a supernatural experience. And it's the kind of dream which, you know, J.R.R. Tolkien might have scripted.
1: He was just offshore from Venice, and a figure appeared and gave him a ring and told him to look after it. He was told that if he looked after this ring, all would be well with his life, but he must care for it. That figure disappeared, and another one came and mocked the value of that ring, telling him that it was a waste of time and he need not bother about it at all, and eventually inveigled the ring away from Newton so that Newton threw it into the sea. And at that moment in his dream, he saw that the whole of Venice seemed to be engulfed in flames. Then the first person appeared in his dream, came back to him, and showed him the ring that he had rescued from the water. And Newton put out his hand and said, "Oh, let me have that ring." And the figure said, "No, you cannot be trusted with it, but at such a time as you need it, it and all that it represents will be available for you." He thought very little more of that dream until quite later in life, when he came to realize that it was really a parable of his life. He went on with his voyaging and then came back from one of his voyages as a merchant sailor. He decided he'd go down to the family in whose home his mother Elizabeth had died. And the eldest daughter was called Mary. She was 14 years old. And the moment John set eyes on Mary, he fell, in his own words, madly in love with her.
2: And he mooned around in a lovesick sort of way the town of Chatham. And this mooning around got him into disaster. Newton was press-ganged in Chatham. And that word perhaps takes some explanation. It was the law of the land that the Royal Navy could impress, which meant compulsory recruit under pressure, any able-bodied man. And John Newton was grabbed and impressed into service as a seaman.
1: He now becomes a sailor on board a man of war. HMS Harwich was a fourth-rate man of war, but it had 300 men on board. Because his father was a well-known merchant captain, and because he himself was not exactly a landlubber, he had good nautical experience, he was immediately promoted to a midshipman, which was the bottom rung of the officer class, if you like.
3: He progressively threw off this Christian background. His profanity was such, they say, in his language, that even hardened sailors could keep their distance.
1: But he had been reading a book called The Characteristics of Men, Manners and so on. Now, it was a book that led his mind well away from any faith in God. And it helped him on his downhill spiral, morally and philosophically, because it now gave him the reasons why he was not a Christian. Morality was for John Newton to make up from now on.
0: And you've been listening to some of the foremost experts on the life of John Newton, as we always do. We try to bring you the best historians on any given subject. When we come back, the author, the writer of Amazing Grace, John Newton's story continues here on Our American Stories. 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
5: Heat and humidity will be the main weather story across the region as we go through the weekend. For tonight, we'll see partly cloudy skies across most of the area. A slight chance for some lingering shower and thundershower activity over far eastern Kansas, but that's going to be very spotty activity. A little bit of fog developing in eastern and central portions of Nebraska as well in the overnight hours as humidity continues to increase. Temperatures in the upper 60s and low 70s across much of Kansas and Nebraska. Mid to upper 70s from central and eastern Kansas down into Oklahoma. A hot day in store Saturday. A little bit of cloud cover over eastern parts of the region early in the day, but that'll move off very quickly. Lots of sunshine with high temperatures in the upper 90s and low 100s across most of the region. A few mid-90s holding on in southeast Nebraska and northeast Kansas. A Sunday, even hotter. High temperatures climbing well into the triple digits across most of the region. And the heat index, in some cases across Kansas and Oklahoma, as high as 110. I'm meteorologist Ray Miller in the Weatherology Weather Center.
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0: And we continue with Our American Stories and the story of John Newton. And Newton had been studying Shaftesbury's characteristics of men, manners, opinions, times. And this had a profound influence on him and got him to shed himself of traditional Christian thought, and in the end, make up his own rules. Let's return to more of John Newton's story.
1: Things got worse for him on the Man of War at the very time when he thought they were going to get better. He was put on shore as a young midshipman in charge of a party of sailors to bring in stores for the ship. It was mainly fresh water that they required. And he saw his opportunity of deserting his ship and walking to Plymouth to reach his father.
2: And he was captured by soldiers who were on the lookout for deserters. He was put into chains, was brought back to the Harwich, and he was publicly flogged.
1: 39 lashes across his bare back for deserting his ship. Now, that was a very serious punishment for a very serious charge. He could have actually been put to death, and many died under the lash.
2: He lay on his bunk, sore from the flogging, furious with himself, very angry with his captain. He thought of suicide, he thought of killing his captain, and the ship sailed.
1: Eventually, the ship arrived at Madeira, where, by quite a remarkable occurrence, he was able to be exchanged for some sailors on board a merchant ship.
2: Back in the 18th century, the Royal Navy could not only press gang young men, it could exchange or swap young sailors for better sailors who they came across anywhere, provided they were subjects of the English Crown. But he had to go and serve on a merchant ship which was called the Pegasus. And the Pegasus was what was sometimes called a Guinea man, which just meant a ship which went off to the coasts of African Guinea to trade. He managed to get himself released from his duties as a merchant seaman and to start working as an apprentice to a white man who traded on the shores of Africa.
1: The white slave traders operated from the coast, and it was the black chiefs that brought people from the inland and sold them to the white slave traders on the coast. But that wasn't working fast enough, and so fairly soon the white slave traders were moving inland to do their own dirty work for themselves.
3: So I think in these ways he thought he could make progress. But when the man with whom he was working was away, his wife, who was quite high up in the tribal hierarchy,
2: she took a great dislike to John Newton, and she actually treated him as a white slave. She put him in chains, she starved him, she ill-treated him.
3: He was kept outside, he was treated more like a dog than any kind of human being. And sometimes he was so hungry at nights that he had to go and try and find some roots to eat, which of course didn't do him much good. And sometimes even some of the local slaves bought him some of their own limited supplies out of compassion.
2: Another slave trader who, for some reason, took a liking to this strange young man who was being treated like a white slave, bought his release from Amos Clough. John Newton then moved with his new boss, who treated him much more as a partner, to another part of the African coast.
3: Really, he decided that he would simply stay in Africa. And eventually he went down the coast to somewhere called Kitam. It was from there that a fellow trader tried to signal passing vessels. If you lit a fire and the passing vessel saw the smoke rising, then they'd take that as an invitation to come in and trade. And this fellow trader saw a vessel, so he lit a fire, and the timing was extraordinary.
1: Newton's colleague went on board the ship to do trade and pick up items that they needed. And almost the first question the ship's captain asked was, "Do you happen to know of a man called Newton on the coast hereabouts?" Apparently, the ship's captain had met up with John Newton's father before he left England, and John Newton's father had said, "If you ever find my son on the coast of Africa, I want you to bring him back."
2: Now, this sounded like a sort of seafarer's version of looking for a needle in a haystack.
1: The colleague of Newton said, "Well, as it happens, I know exactly where the man you're looking for is." Newton was reluctant to go on board. He was now just about to make for the first time some money for himself. He hadn't made a penny so far, and he thought he could make some money. And there were only two things that enticed him back home. One was the story that the ship's captain told him, that he had information that Newton had inherited quite a small fortune, and if he were to come back, he could enjoy it, which was a whole load of rubbish. It was completely untrue. But the other thing attracted him was the thought of Mary, because on his own account, not a day had gone by without him thinking of Mary. So he took passage on the Greyhound, and he upset the captain and by the same token pleased the crew by making up songs about the ship and the captain without actually mentioning the captain by name. And the captain was really fed up with him and wished he'd never taken him on board.
3: And yet he did come across in the course of the journey Thomas à Kempis's Imitation of Christ. And at some point he started reading, and he just started asking the question, supposing all this is true. Well, then came the great storm, and Newton was asleep, but was called up on deck, and it obviously was a very big storm indeed. Now, again, as on so many other instances, his life was quite extraordinarily preserved, because just as he was going up on deck, I think the captain sent him back to get a knife, or again, something like that. And the fellow who was following him up on deck was immediately swept overboard.
1: As the ship, broken and wallowing in the Atlantic, struggled to keep itself afloat, the whole crew, including Newton, thought that this must be the end. And on one occasion, Newton, in his rather confident way, said, oh, this will be a good thing to talk about over a jug when we get back home. And one of the crew members said, no, it's too late now. And that got Newton thinking. And lashed to the tiller or the pumps, because they had to take turns at both, Newton began running over in his mind many of the verses of Scripture and doubtless some of the hymns of Isaac Watts that he had learned from his mother as a little boy. He found himself condemned by the verses he knew. And it was at that time that, in his own words, God reached down and plucked him out of the depths. And he put a very wavering faith in God, acknowledging that his life had been a complete mess and he had ruined all that God had given him and spoiled the treasure that his mother had taught him. And he made a commitment of faith.
3: And at some point he said to the captain something like, if the Lord doesn't have mercy on us, we're all lost. And I think the captain noticed that, because to hear this particular profane infidel talking about the Lord was quite a surprise. But eventually they just kept afloat, and they went into Lough Swilly on the west coast of Ireland.
2: And the first things he did was to go to church and to pray and give thanks for the fact that he had been saved as a result of his prayer.
1: So he goes back to Mary in Chatham in Kent, but still she gives him a little hope, but no certainty. And he'd got no money at all, because he got nothing for his time in Africa. He walked from Chatham in Kent, the 250 miles to Liverpool. He calls it his long, lonely walk, because that's where he would be able to pick up another ship. This is a slave ship, he's a first mate. And it was on this ship that he, in his own words, backslid as bad as before. He would allow the life on board ship and the life in the evenings to drag him down. And it really was a bad journey for him. But he was determined to go on with Christ, although the life on board a slave ship was probably the worst of all the merchant ships. And only the rough and ruly ever ended up on board ship anyway.
0: And you're listening to the story of John Newton, who of course wrote the most popular hymn in history. When we come back, more of the remarkable story of a song and the man who wrote it, here on Our American Stories.
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0: And we continue here with Our American Stories and the remarkable story of John Newton, who, of course, wrote Amazing Grace. But the story of his life and what led up to it Well, that's what's interesting. Let's return to this remarkable story with some of the best Newton biographers on the planet.
1: After Brownlow, he

0: took three journeys as a slave ship captain. So he was actually in charge of the ship and the gathering of the slaves on what was known as the triangular trade, out from England with items for barter to the west coast of Africa, picking up slaves, taking them from there either to the West Indies or to North America, and then picking up cotton, rum, brandy, things that the home market wanted, and then coming back across the Atlantic. That was the three legs of the triangular trade.
1: In the 1750s, when Newton was a slave ship captain, the general view of England, including Christian England, was that the slave trade was a respectable economic form of activity. And that sounds extraordinary, but it is historically true.
0: 1750s and 60s, almost nobody, not even the Quakers at that stage, had really got to grips with the issue of slavery. It wasn't until you get right up into the 1770s, 80s and 90s that the groundswell of recognition of what is happening. And part of the reason for this is you have to realise that people in the home market, England, would be receiving all this cotton and brandy and sugar, but had no idea really how it came. There wasn't the media. Nobody was going out there taking films of slaves and the way they were treated and the cruelty and bestiality of it all. And so people didn't know. As they began to know, so they stirred. He married Mary in 1750, and she was quite frail in health and often had to stay with her parents.
2: And then, of course, eventually, he met this very significant figure in his life, Captain Alexander Clunny, who was captain of a vessel but not of a slaver, and they recognised one another as Christians, and Clunny really instructed Newton in the basics of the faith. And that was a key turning point for Newton.
0: But at the time, what disturbed Newton, and even when he writes his authentic narrative, he says, I was increasingly perturbed by a course of life that was involved with shackles and chains and leg irons, and he said, I felt more like a jailer and a turnkey. And he didn't like what he was doing. His conscience was stirring. The owner of his ships, Mr. Manasty, was actually in the process of building him a brand new ship to send him out again on a fourth voyage when he suddenly took a seizure.
1: So by mutual agreement, John Newton's career as a seafarer and slave ship captain was terminated. He managed to get appointed to a job which was called Surveyor of the Tides in Liverpool. And this was effectively what we would call a chief customs officer.
0: His job was he had a boat with half a dozen oarsmen, and every incoming ship to the docks at Liverpool, he was to be rowed out and search them for contraband. His experience meant he had a pretty good idea where things would be hidden on any ship. But this gave him a great amount of time to sit in his little hut, as he was given, with a fire and a lamp, and study and read. And that's where he continued to do a lot of his studying and reading, and actually where he first began to prepare his first sermons. Also, while he was in Liverpool, he invited George Whitfield, the great evangelist, to come and preach in the city.
2: And clearly the two men hit it off, and he was enormously impressed because Whitfield was the most outstanding preacher of the 18th century. And I think particularly because of his own experience and his awareness of the hand of God and the grace of God in his own life, Newton found himself drawn to Whitfield's theology, which was robustly evangelistic, but also believed that God is sovereign and that we depend entirely on his grace in salvation in Christ. So Whitfield became very much a dominant influence in his life, and obviously Newton began to think whether he might be called to some full-time ministry himself. And he did preach his first sermon in these years in the Presbyterian Church in Leeds.
0: His first sermon was an absolute disaster. During the afternoon, when he was having tea with his host, they said, would you like to go and prepare for the evening? No, he was perfectly confident. He'd done all his preparation, thank you. And he got into the pulpit and he began. And within minutes, he'd covered his material, and all anything else fled out of his mind. And he came down from the pulpit in great sense of shame. And he says that for some time afterwards, he believed that everybody in the town was talking about him. That was his entry into preaching.
2: As Newton started thinking more towards being a pastor teacher in the Church of God, he started pushing the doors. But the doors didn't open, because although you would have thought that Newton, with his gifts would be, and his spiritual experience would be just a wonderful gift for the Church of England ministry, because he was tainted with Methodism, which many churchy leaders in the Church of England thought was simply fanaticism, he found that the door was closed.
1: And after John Newton had had these several rejections, he was heard preaching a sermon by the Earl of Dartmouth. "You should be ordained," he said to John Newton. John Newton said, "Well, I've been trying to get ordained, but the Church of England kept turning me down." The Earl of Dartmouth then had a quiet word with the Bishop of Lincoln, who was a bishop who had refused to ordain John Newton, changed his mind and said he would ordain him.
0: A number of things to be said about him there. He was a very warm and loving pastor, which is particularly interesting when you consider that this man had been used to haranguing an unruly crew. He brought with him that gift of verse, which he had so badly used when he was at sea, making godless and ribald songs about the captain, which entertained the crew. But now he began to turn this into verse for his people. As he walked down the streets of Olney, he listened to the women at their lace bobbins, and in order to keep them in time with their work, they would have little ditties that they would chant. And he thought, well, they can learn these, so if I can teach them hymns, they can remember the theology that I'm trying to teach them. So he would sometimes spend 2 or 3 days in his week not just preparing the sermon, but preparing the song that was going to go with the sermon. And then he would teach it to them before, after the sermon. And that would really punch home the points that he had made. He started a Sunday school long before Robert Raikes started a Sunday school in the West Country. And kids from the Baptists were coming as well. In fact, that caused a bit of a problem, because he devised the idea of giving little prizes for children who could remember verses and knew answers to questions. And unfortunately, the Baptist kids were running off with all the prizes, and that caused a bit of tension because they knew their Bible so well. He says he had to sit them down and give them a little talk on how to get on well together.
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3: And we return to Our American Stories and the story of John Newton, from slave captain to wannabe minister and beyond, and ultimately to the writer of the greatest hymn of all time, Amazing Grace. Let's pick up where we last left off.
2: He was informal, so that instead of going around in clerical dress of the period, he would wear his old naval captain's coat, obviously believing he shouldn't throw something away while there was still some wear in it. So he was easy and approachable. Newton was encouraged to write up, as we would say today, his testimony. And so he produced what's called the authentic narrative.
0: After the publication of an authentic narrative, people came from all over to see this man with such an extraordinary story to tell. Even an admiral came to see this man who was once beaten at the grating for deserting his ship, His Majesty's ship.
1: People would, you know, take a coach for 50 miles or 100 miles to come and hear John Newton preach or ride great distances. And there were two people in this category who became very famous and very influential. One was the aunt of William Wilberforce. William Wilberforce was at that stage a schoolboy, but this aunt brought William Wilberforce as a schoolboy to hear John Newton preach. So that was to be a most influential and important encounter. And secondly, there was someone else called Cooper.
0: William Cooper was a national poet, brilliant poet, a very sad character who suffered from very deep depression. And for 18 months he lived with John and Mary. But William Cooper was brilliant at verse, of course, and together they wrote a number of hymns.
2: And hymn singing was comparatively new, because certainly until then, mostly in the Church of England, they just sung psalms. So this was quite a new development.
1: Cooper wrote some great hymns. There's one called God Moves in a Mysterious Way, His Wonders to Perform. But Newton was probably the greater hymn writer of the two, and perhaps his greatest hymn theologically was Glorious Things of Thee Are Spoken. But his most famous hymn was Amazing Grace, and that was the hymn which will always be associated with John Newton's name.
0: He wrote Amazing Grace as a New Year hymn. He based it on a passage in Chronicles where the king is reviewing God's goodness to him. And that's what Newton wanted to do in Amazing Grace, How Sweet the Sound That Saves a Wretch Like Me. And he continually comes back to the word grace, which for John Newton, of course, meant God's undeserved mercy in forgiving him through the merits of Jesus Christ and because of nothing he himself had done. And then he rounds it off in what is his final verse. The earth will soon dissolve like snow. The sun will cease to shine. But God, who loved me here below, will be forever mine. Unfortunately, that verse somehow in the 19th century got lost. And the new verse that everybody knows, when we've been there 10,000 years, got put in. But that has nothing to do with John Newton.
1: Wrote the hymn, as far as we know, rather quickly in an afternoon. He didn't write the tune. The famous Amazing Grace music came much later and separately. And Amazing Grace, it never really took off in England. You know, if people said, what are popular hymns, what are great hymns, which hymns were reprinted, Amazing Grace was never one of them in England. What changed the game for Amazing Grace was the United States. That Newton's hymn was reprinted in America, took off in the south of America. And that's where the tune comes from. It's an old plantation tune. So the music and the words of Amazing Grace were married together. But then it became gradually a kind of America's spiritual national anthem. It was then sung by all sorts of recording artists. And by the sort of 1960s, this had become the most performed and most recorded song, let alone hymn, in the history of music.
2: And it's extraordinary the way it's gripped people. It seems that a lot of people sing it without actually realising what they're singing. You sing it because it's good to sing, even though you don't necessarily understand or perhaps agree with the words.
0: Obviously, his influence was spreading quite widely. And he was invited to consider the pulpit at St. Mary Woolnoth in London, which was in the city of London, right in the banking quarter.
1: And he filled the church very quickly, just as he had filled Oney Parish Church. And again, it was so crowded that some of the regulars started to complain that their pews were being occupied by all these newcomers. And then there was they had to build a gallery again in St. Mary Woolnoth. And, of course, it was a very, very much more influential kind of congregation, people from the city and from politics.
0: Many of his congregation would be bankers. How were they earning their living? Many of them through the revenue of the slave trade. So it is to his credit, by the 1780s and 90s, he is preaching against the slave trade, calling it blood money and telling his congregation that they can have nothing to do with it. In 1788, he wrote his famous document, Thoughts on the African Slave Trade. Very, very important document, because he gave his reasons why the slave trade was so iniquitous in every way. Very carefully, very wisely, very prudently written document. And this was distributed widely, printed widely and distributed, and had a great influence.
1: He was hugely influential politically, particularly because he was William Wilberforce's mentor. And William Wilberforce came to see him one evening under conditions of strict secrecy. It was considered unfashionable, if not risky and wrong, for an important young member of Parliament to be seen consorting with a gospel preacher. They were sort of, gospel preachers was sort of thought to be a bit dangerous, a bit wild, and you know, the upper classes looked down on them. But Wilberforce, as a boy, had met Newton, heard him preach, and so when Wilberforce was having a spiritual encounter with God, he wanted to try to contact Newton, so he sent round a note which reads a bit as though it's sort of James Bond sending a letter to M and saying, you know, we must keep this quiet, we'll just meet completely privately, let's keep it confidential. And Wilberforce came to Newton's house, and Wilberforce, I may say, walked twice round the square to make sure the coast was clear and nobody was watching, so nervous was he. When he came in to see Newton, he told Newton about his Christian conversion and his zeal, and Wilberforce had it in mind to become a clergyman, to join the church. Newton gave Wilberforce very, very wise advice. He said, in effect, don't join the church, stay where you are and serve God through Parliament.
0: Now, after that first meeting, 2 years later, William Wilberforce wrote in his diary a very famous expression. It was on a Sunday in 1787, and he wrote, God Almighty has lain before me two great objects, the abolition of the slave trade and the reformation of manners. Manners meant morals, morality, the reformation of morality. And that Wilberforce gave his life to, those two great causes. And Newton supported him all the way through. And as a result of that, he was asked to give evidence to the Privy Council. He was, in fact, the only slave ship captain who ever gave evidence to the Privy Council. He also spoke to a parliamentary committee. There became quite a lobby in England, driven very largely by a lot of the women who would not allow their families to eat sugar because it came from the spoils of the slave trade.
2: Newton finally died in the year when the slave trade was abolished, as Wilberforce himself finally died in the year that slavery in British territories was abolished.
1: And Newton's last words are perhaps the greatest testimony to the testimony, because when Newton was dying, a visitor came to see him and asked how he was and if he remembered this, that and the other. And Newton, who was very old, blind, knew he was near death, said in a faltering voice, "Sir, I remember only two things, that I am a great sinner, but Christ is a great Savior."
3: And you've been listening to the story of John Newton, and in the end, the story of the greatest hymn ever written. And my goodness, what a story it is. And great work, as always, to Greg Hengler. John Newton's story, here on Our American Stories.
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6: Wondering if the benefits of owning a dog outweigh the costs? We will share a few factors that won't show up on the balance sheet on the Old Farmer's Almanac Radio Report. With more practical tips and useful advice, this is the Old Farmer's Almanac Radio Report for Friday, July 24th, the 205th day of the year. Actress Kristen Chenoweth has a birthday, and 345,000 amperes of electricity were measured in a lightning strike in Pittsburgh, Pennsylvania on this day in 1947. A recent survey by Kent State University has found that man's best friend might be due for an upgrade to a family's best friend. The study indicates that kids who have a close bond with a dog tend to have better relationships with parents. The causal link isn't clear, but researchers suspect a positive feedback loop in which each relationship reinforces the other. They also confirm something else we already knew: having a non-judgmental friend is soothing to the soul. Dogs prove to have a great calming effect on kids in stressful situations. That's the Old Farmer's Almanac Radio Report. 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
7: The Public News Service Friday afternoon update. I'm Mike Clifford. The U.S. military launched the 13th night of military assaults on Iran overnight, with President Donald Trump telling Axios he was weighing whether to launch a massive attack on the Islamic Republic that would be bigger than ever before. NBC notes Iran has shown little signs of bowing to U.S. demands. The struggle for control of the crucial Strait of Hormuz has now been extended to another key trade route after attacks by Tehran-based Houthi rebels in the Red Sea. Meantime, Tennessee teens buying nicotine or hemp products now face steeper consequences under a new law.
8: The new measure expands the current law and imposes fines of $10 to $50 for youth under 21 who use a fake ID to illegally purchase these products. Dana Reno with the Nashville Thrives Coalition works to curb youth vaping and substance misuse. She says while the new legislation is a step forward, she emphasizes that community prevention is even more critical.
9: Research shows that in addition to saving lives, every dollar invested in evidence-based prevention programs can help communities avoid more than $60 in future health care, criminal justice, and social service costs.
8: Danielle Smith reporting.
7: And in the New York City borough of Queens, an abandoned rail line that has sat unused for more than six decades is now at the center of a fight over the future of city infrastructure.
10: The 3.5-mile Rockaway Beach branch last carried trains in 1962. Since then, some neighbors say the tracks have become a source of illegal dumping and neglect. Travis Terry with the community group Supporters of the Queensway say they want to turn the corridor into a 47-acre linear park with walking and biking paths connecting residents to Forest Park.
11: We got tired of what it became, which is kind of this blight on the community. It's a lot of illegal dumping. There's a lot of bad stuff going on up there.
10: In 2016, transit advocates proposed the Queens Link plan, which would restore train service by extending the line while also adding park space along the route. They argue the line could reduce car use, improve north-south transit in Queens, and serve tens of thousands of riders each day. This story is based on original reporting by Benton Graham for Grist. I'm Mark Richardson.
7: and recent food cuts to nutrition programs like SNAP are impacting low-income Arizonans, including military veterans who rely on government help. Right now, vets receive assistance based on a 100-point scale set by the VA. It evaluates how a disability affects the whole person. The higher the score, the higher the level of assistance. Retired Arizona Navy soldier Mike P., who asked